0: Classified Shadrach Sibiya's resignation as a dishonorable discharge. The suspended top cop tendered his resignation yesterday during his internal disciplinary hearing for corruption and misconduct allegations. But given that he resigned while undergoing a disciplinary process, his departure falls under a dishonorable discharge. The process was meant to hear several allegations against Sibiya, including claims that link him to alleged criminal figures. Meanwhile, Sibiya's bail hearing in his rape case continues in court today as he remains behind bars at Hosimamburu Prison. The Electoral Commission says the ANC knew the rules for the electronic submission of candidates list to contest elections. It says the party simply ran out of time to do so for six municipalities it wants to contest in next month's local government polls. The IEC is opposing a case in the Constitutional Court in which the ANC seeks to have 181 candidates added to the ballot. The ANC told the court all affected candidate details were already uploaded to the system by the deadline, indicating its intent to contest. But the IEC says the ANC can't compare the electronic and physical submission of candidate lists because each has its own requirements to comply with. The commission said that in the interest of fairness to all parties, it cannot make ad hoc decisions on the submission deadlines. Judgment in the case has been reserved. A self-proclaimed pastor is facing human trafficking charges for allegedly luring a woman to a riverside ritual in order to kill her for insurance fraud. 36-year-old Caiaphas Mkhwane and his wives, Tsako Makubela and Amanda Mguni, aged 25 and 32, appeared at the Attridgeville Magistrates Court yesterday. In August, they allegedly secured multiple funeral policies on the woman's name, claiming she was a relative. Last week, Mkhwane and Makubela allegedly called her to the Hennops River for a ceremony. She was allegedly raped and her four-month-old baby strangled and buried in a shallow grave. National Prosecuting Authority spokesperson Lumka Maanjana.
1: Collectively, they are facing a charge of conspiracy to commit murder and fraud. However, accused number one and the pastor are then facing additional charges of premeditated murder, kidnapping, human trafficking, robbery with aggravating circumstances, and two counts of kidnapping.
0: Their case was postponed to Friday as they seek legal aid. Meanwhile, two of three men accused of handling and selling a smartwatch belonging to slain runner Elizabeth Tsonzo Moselagomo were granted 10,000 rand bail each. The state opposed bail for the third accused, a Nigerian national whose immigration status is still to be verified by the Home Affairs Department. The three face charges related to the alleged theft of Moselagomo's smartwatch and selling it. The runner's body was found along the R21 in September after she was reported missing following an afternoon run in Kempton Park. The matter has been postponed to October 19th. Five men accused of manufacturing and dealing in illegal drugs at a suspected 100 million rand laboratory in Hekpoort near Krugersdorp have been remanded in custody. They appeared in the Krugersdorp Magistrates Court briefly yesterday, where their case was postponed to next Wednesday for a formal bail application and verification of their residential addresses. The five were arrested last week after the Hawks and other police units uncovered the suspected drug laboratory on a farm. Police also discovered large quantities of mandrax and ecstasy tablets on the premises. And messages of support are pouring in for the class of 2026 as thousands of matriculants prepare to begin their final examinations today. Nearly a million candidates will sit for their exams this year, starting with the Computer Applications Technology Practical Paper. The examinations will conclude on the 25th of November. The DA in the Western Cape has wished learners strength and success, urging them to remain focused. DA Provincial Spokesperson on Education, Peter Johnson.
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0: A fine Tuesday in Gauteng today. Johannesburg has dropped to an overnight low of 12 degrees but will peak at 30. Pretoria 15 and 32 and Vereeniging 13 and 30 degrees. Cape Town will be partly cloudy today with isolated showers and rain. Expect a low of 14 and a high of 21 degrees. 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
5: Yes, time for us to talk fitness. And this week, we're talking about pre-workout supplements. Are they really good for you? What are some of the benefits and what are some of the risks that you need to be thinking about when using pre-workout supplements? And maybe you are someone that uses pre-workout supplements. What type do you use? Joined on the line by sports dietitian from Sports Dietitians based in Cape Town, Henri Kruger joins us on the line. So when we talk about pre-workout supplements, Henri, what exactly is in those supplements? What do they do to the body?
6: Okay, so pre-workout supplements, it can be a cocktail of ingredients. So, for example, there can be caffeine in, there can be beta-alanine in, creatine, your BCAAs, your branched-chain amino acids, sodium and potassium, so electrolytes. And that's really important. So if you have an intense exercise, it helps to improve your endurance, your exercise performance, help you push that bit extra to build muscle and strength.
5: Mm-hmm. And so would you be taking a pre-workout supplement in addition to eating before? Is it if people are exercising without eating before? Because I would imagine, do you still need a pre-workout supplement if you have something small to eat? How would you use it in conjunction with everything else, such as your diet?
6: Yes, yes. That's a very good question. So the most important is to remember your base. So your food is the most important. Getting in all your macronutrients, sufficient protein, carbohydrates, healthy fats. So the pre-workout supplement will be on top of, like, a top of the iceberg.
5: Mm-hmm.
6: You take that in conjunction as a supplement. So it's to supplement the diet before a workout. So, it's good to tell your clients or to say, eat your healthy breakfast. That will sustain you, provide you the energy you need. And then the supplements can give you that edge if you know it's going to be a hard workout. Mm.
5: You mentioned that often the pre-workout supplements have a cocktail or are a mix of different things, different other components. You mentioned, for instance, or often what's quite a central part or an important part of pre-workouts is caffeine. And that's, I guess, obviously to, I guess, get you awake, give you a little bit of energy. So what do each of the components, and obviously different supplements will have different components, but some of the ones that you mentioned, what are they meant to do? The caffeine to wake you up, what do the other ones do?
6: Yeah, so caffeine is to wake you up, you know, focus, alertness. And then the beta-alanine, it acts as like a buffer, so to prevent lactic acid buildup. Another like home ingredient that you can also use is sodium bicarbonate, which acts more or less the same as beta-alanine. And then your BCAAs, or your branched-chain amino acids, they can help to reduce muscle soreness and aid in muscle recovery. And then your sodium and potassium is just to maintain your fluid balance and then prevent the cramping.
5: And so how much of this, or any pre-workout powder, are you meant to be taking? Is it the kind of thing that's safe to take every day? Can there be any side effects? We know, for instance, with caffeine, if you take quite a lot of caffeine, you can get the jitters. It can impact your digestive system. It can impact your sleep. Are there any, side effects to using pre-workouts because of the components that sometimes make it up?
6: Yes. So I would definitely say if you're new to pre-workout supplements, usually a packet or the dosage will be start with half a sachet and then work up your way to one sachet. So it's very much individualized and depends on your tolerability to that pre-workout cocktail of ingredients. But I wouldn't say using it every day. I would say if you know you have a hard workout coming up, then it's good to use it. But you can also become dependable on it. And then you'll need higher dosages of it, maybe to have the same effect. So the best is to stick to your basic healthy nutrition and then not using it every day, more like when you really need it. Yeah.
5: And also, I was reading an article about, pre-workout supplements and whether they're good. Apparently, that you also need to consider, if you're on any chronic medication, you need to consider whether those medications might interact with some of the ingredients. Mm-hmm. And one that was highlighted was green tea, which apparently is quite a common ingredient in many pre-workouts.
6: Yes, yes. So green tea can interfere with some of the medications. So it's definitely advice to look through the ingredient list, see if there's green tea extract, and then consult your doctor. So always, before you start a supplement, talk to your healthcare provider to say if there's any interactions with the drug and nutrients.
5: What would cause, in the instance where you are someone that's using a pre-workout supplement and it leads to sort of kind of tingling or pins and needles in your body? I believe that might be because of one of the the components that's often in pre-workout supplements.
6: Yeah, so that can be the beta-alanine. It's harmless, but it can be maybe like quite an uncomfortable tingling sensation that can happen, especially in like higher dosages. So if you're, let's say, supplementing with beta-alanine on its own, then it's better to break up in, like, different dosages. So the morning take, let's say, 1 gram and then the second gram or the other 2 grams in the afternoon, just to decrease that tingling sensation. But in the pre-workouts, usually it's not that much, but it depends, again, on person to person. Do they experience the tingling immediately or only with higher dosages?
5: So some of the ingredients in the pre-workout, as you were explaining, are meant to improve things like, preventing or buffering lactic acid in the muscles, reducing fatigue, which would improve your endurance. Is it better, instead of using, for instance, a pre-workout supplement every day to get some of those benefits, to then look at or get advice on supplements that you can use? So if you are someone that's really prone to, you know, lactic acid in the muscles, or you get really, really tired, or you get prone to cramping, would it be better to then speak to either a dietitian, a nutritionist, about what supplements can I use to help me with some of those issues?
6: Yes, definitely. So I think, so we don't say use pre-workout on a daily basis, but if you're prone to cramping, yes, we can look at your sodium, your potassium, your magnesium, all of those supplements to help with the cramping, and then use the pre-workout on those intense days, for sure, yeah.
5: And then also, I guess there's also, you need to consider things like allergies, because I imagine there are certain allergens in some of some of the pre-workout powders or supplements.
6: Yes, yes. So if you're like sensitive to any artificial sweeteners or flavoring, caffeine, of course, if you're sensitive to that, and the dairy, soy, gluten. So if you're allergic to any of that, it's good to look at the ingredient list. See, does it contain, you know, dairy? It will say there on the packet, mm-hmm. and then to avoid rather.
5: If you're looking for a healthier or perhaps a diet alternative to the powder or the pills or the drinks that you can often get as pre-workout, where can you get the same kind of nutrients and components that you would get in a pre-workout? So if you're looking for caffeine, for instance, you know, other than coffee, where can you look? If you are looking for the, you know, how to improve recovery time, cramping in the muscles, what are some of the fruits, veggies, foods that you can look at?
6: Yeah, so for the coffee one, I would say the other one would be green tea. But like we said, if you're on medication, just discuss with your doctor. But other food sources, it's like oats can provide that lasting energy because it has complex carbohydrates. So it's great to take that before workout, before a long run, adding a banana, which has the potassium and also provides energy through the carbohydrates. So it helps maintain your energy levels and to prevent the cramping. That's the potassium part that can help with that. And then Greek yogurt is also a very good source of protein and carbs, so for energy and muscle support. So if you want to have that like in your recovery drink afterwards, it's a good source also of probiotics, which is good for the gut and aid in digestion. And then your milk contains whey protein and your branched-chain amino acids, which is good for muscle, help to build muscle, lean body mass, and then reduce the soreness. And then your meats and fish and chicken, they actually contain creatine in smaller dosages and also the beta-alanine. Yeah.
5: And then also, if you are someone that is using pre-workouts and maybe you don't realize or you've got some side effects that you should be looking out for, what are some of those more serious side effects of using supplements that you should maybe look out for, get checked out by a doctor, maybe pause the supplement until you know you're all clear? But what are some of those? I know we spoke about the tingling sensations, which is, it can be harmless. Are there any other side effects that you should take a little bit more seriously?
6: Yeah. So, just firstly, if you do feel abnormal at all using it, it's, like you said, better to stop, check it out, maybe see a doctor. But the side effects will be like increased heart rate, jitteriness from the caffeine can happen, and then digestive issues, sleep disturbances. So if you're caffeine sensitive, you know, you might have a bit of insomnia if you drink the pre-workout very late in the evening. We talk about the tingling sensations, headaches, dehydration, mood changes, or skin reactions if you're maybe allergic to any of those.
5: Henri, I must thank you very much for making time for us. Thank you so much for joining us.
6: Thank you so much. Appreciate it.
5: That is a sports dietitian based in Cape Town, Henri Kruger, speaking to us about pre-workout supplements.
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4: Recapping the moments worth listening to. Again,
8: we get to know better somebody who you think you already know because you've seen them. Maybe you've seen them on stage dealing with the unpredictability, the adrenaline, and all the other things that come with doing stand-up comedy. Or maybe you've seen them on TV, where within the incredibly difficult constraints, because people may think TV is easy, but I'm pretty sure it absolutely is not, having to exercise maximum creativity within the discipline of a structured show. That structured show that I have in mind when I make that point is The Masked Singer, because hosting it again will be Mpho Pops Modikwane joins me. Mpho, thanks so much. It's great to have you with us.
9: Uncle John, thank you for having me, man. It's so good to be here.
8: No masks. I don't have one. He doesn't. Mpho, I want to start just with the point I made opening. We'll get to stand up in a moment. But my understanding, because our colleague Bongani Bingwa was on the show and he was saying it is very, very disciplined. It's run as a very tight ship. And within that, people like yourself, but also the contestants, have then got to be creative and perform. Do you enjoy? I mean, you must enjoy that kind of TV, but it's very different to stand up.
9: Yeah, I think in order to get through a day of making The Masked Singer, you actually have to love what you do.
8: Yes.
9: And I think we're blessed in the sense that everybody on that set loves what they do, including the masks themselves, right? As hard as it is being inside that costume for as long as they are. It's very different from what I do because it requires a certain discipline, like you said. But the show in itself is based on pure mystery, right?
8: Yes.
9: That's what makes The Masked Singer so much fun. We never know who's behind the masks, not just the people at home, even us, the people making the show.
8: Yeah.
9: Because there's so much secrecy and privacy. When a mask is picked up from their house, they are picked up in a car that is completely blacked out. Nobody knows that they're participating in the show.
8: Yes.
9: They get picked up with VIP security. When they get to the show, the studio has been designed in such a way that when masks walk, they can shut down the entire production. So whatever you guys are doing, you can't move. Only the masks can move. Up until the moment that mask comes off, we never know who's in that mask.
8: Amazing.
9: So it plays on that mystery, but also just from a show format point of view, it does require a certain level of discipline, because you kind of have to do a scripted television show from start to end, right?
8: Yes.
9: You're doing about 7 or 8 pages of auto cue, but you have to leave room for magic, because magic happens at any time. It's the most unpredictable show, and I think that's what makes it fun, and I think that's where the comedy muscle kicks in.
8: I must admit, in the way I presented that, I'm probably underestimating the discipline in stand-up, because you don't just get up and say, well, I think I'll do. I mean, and having spoken, and we'll come back to your life in stand-up a little bit later, but everyone I've ever spoken to who did that has made clear that there's a lot of work, a lot of preparation, lots of making mistakes, yeah, licking your wounds,
9: yep,
8: and flying when it works brilliantly well. But I want to go back. Youngest of 4 children. Do you think being the youngest shaped you? There is an argument with sports in particular, saying youngest kids are more determined. They got to run to keep up. Was that you?
9: That was definitely me.
8: Yeah.
9: That was definitely me. I think the world considers it being the black sheep of the family when you're the youngest.
8: Oh, really? I'm also the youngest.
9: But I think when you're the youngest, you have, yes, more to prove, right?
8: Yes.
9: And I often say to people, I'm not the funniest person from my house, right?
8: Okay.
9: I think my mom is way funnier than all of us combined. one of my older brothers is probably one of the funniest people I know on the planet. I'm the only one that decided to do this for a living. You know, they have regular jobs. My mom's a school teacher.
8: Yes.
9: My brother works at Standard Bank. And for me, I'm the only one that literally decided, let me take this thing, this family heirloom, as you,
8: yes,
9: call it. Yeah. And go as far as I possibly can with it. But I think it's so much pressure being the youngest, because you are constantly trying to not prove a point, but just to go, I fit in as well.
8: Yes.
9: Like, guys, I know I'm the youngest. You've been babying me for too long. Let me show you I can stand on my own too.
8: It's like the kid, the smallest kid in the class at the back of the picture, sort of jumping to be seen. I'm also here, you know.
9: That was me. That was me my whole childhood.
8: Not just my hand. But let's stay with your mom, yes, Barbie, a school teacher. How did her being a school teacher shape you in terms of how you went about your school life? I mean, was she pretty strict in saying, no, I don't think you don't have homework, let's see it? I mean, was she that mom?
9: My mom was a mom, like a mom.
8: Yes,
9: like,
8: yes.
9: A proper mom. And she had this ability to not bring that world within the household.
8: Interesting, yeah.
9: When you needed her to, she would.
8: Yeah.
9: Like, the moment you said, I need help with school in this way, you sort of saw her embody that, I'm a teacher now.
8: Mm-hmm.
9: But whenever she came home, she had this ability to sort of not bring work home with her. But what she did, which is actually, like, I think this is where I started falling in love with the art of storytelling. What my mom would do is she'd come home and share what happened in that day, right? So she'd share from, like, what happened with the kids. My mom teaches primary school kids. So she would come and share the drama. This one, yes, is this. And every time my mom told us stories of what happened in her day, we would always be on the floor, rolling, laughing. And she was very animated in how she told, mm-hmm, the stories. She would do the voices of whoever she was talking about. You know, she'd exaggerate certain things here and there for comedic effect. And I think that's why I fell in love with essentially what I get to do now.
8: Yeah, which as you say, is storytelling. So as you were talking about your mom telling the stories, I'm imagining a dinner table, and I don't know if that was, yeah, the way your family,
9: yeah,
8: rolled, that,
9: yeah, yeah,
8: everyone's around the table, yeah, it's the end of the day, we're going to catch up,
9: yeah,
8: we're going to share stuff, and that includes sharing food, and this is the part of this feature that I don't like, because I always get hungry, but you are talk about lamb stew with some marocco. I mean,
9: oh,
8: tell us about mealtime at your home.
9: Mealtime is the most important time. I used to have a joke that I used to say that it was a hook. I used to say, in brokenity, there comes creativity.
8: Yes.
9: So we never always had the right kind of food. And that's where I think we learned a lot of creativity, because our parents could cook the same meal every day, Monday to Friday, but make it different.
8: Yes.
9: Right? We'd have cabbage and rice every day, but today it would have a bit of beef stock, or,
8: yes,
9: or tomorrow it would have a bit of same meal. So our parents learned how to be creative with the little that they had. So my mom perfected making a lamb stew. And I can remember very different points in my life where my mom's lamb stew has either reset me or it's been the one thing that, you know, when you miss home and when you have that meal and it's like, oh, this is... So that lamb stew with morocco and that is my go-to meal. My mom once brought it for me in hospital when I was recovering.
8: Wow.
9: And I got better instantly.
8: Yes. Well, there's I might need to get a number from you. but tell me, I want to just stay with the lamb stew. Did your mom kind of know, like, if you know, at a point when you weren't living with her anymore and you, would there be something in the way you said, I'm coming round, that told her there was lamb stew called for? Or would you say, hey, listen, I'm having a lamb stew moment. Do you have the ingredients?
9: I think a mom knows.
8: So, well, your mom knows. Yeah, yeah.
9: I think when you say, hey, I need to come home, I need to come see you.
8: Yes,
9: she
8: yes.
9: knows something's wrong and you're not going to tell her on the phone. Or maybe you're not in a good place. Or maybe you just miss home. It's your way of just saying, oh, no, I miss you. I want to see you.
8: Yeah.
9: So then she knows, let me make the lamb stew.
8: Yeah.
9: And immediately after the lamb stew, then, you know, the tongue starts rolling and you get to the crux of the matter. It's become such a great bonding meal. And I love the fact that my mom has also taught my wife how to make it.
8: So you're well set for lamb stew, but it doesn't mean you're never going to need it again, which is a great balance to have. Let's talk books. I don't know what you read as you were growing up in your teens and so on, but you've chosen a book that's very much about where you want to go and learning from people who've got some ideas, if I've understood right. I haven't read Who Moved My Cheese by Dr. Spencer Johnson, but you sent us a note saying it's about some really great life lessons that teaches you about adaptability. So clearly a book that meant a lot to you.
9: Yes. So growing up, I started reading a lot of stuff that would help me progress in life, right? Mm-hmm. I think Rich Dad, Poor Dad was one of the first books that kind of got me switched on to the idea of like, oh, you can. There are different perspectives to look at life and how to make it in life. And teachings are very important, right? And with Who Moved My Cheese, it was the book is a metaphor for like the things you want in life. And I think a lot of the times people always complain about like, this happened to me, so therefore I couldn't do this.
8: Yes.
9: And Who Moved My Cheese, it's a very short book. It's a great read. Whenever you have time, give it a read. But it talks about the ones who complained about their cheese being moved versus the ones who found a new way in the maze to figure out where to find more cheese. So I think what ends up happening in life is we become comfortable with our cheese being in the same place.
8: Yes.
9: Right? I know this is my cheese. This is where I get it from.
8: Yeah.
9: And then after 3-4 months or 3-4 years, you go to that place and the cheese is no longer there.
8: Yes.
9: And you're standing around and you're like, where's my cheese? Who took my cheese? And now you're starting, there's groups and hey, we are. But guys, there's that group. Then there's the other group that goes, well, there's no more cheese here. Let's go look for cheese elsewhere.
8: Yeah, it sounds very interesting, and I'll give it a read. Tell me this. I mean, I want to make sure we talk a little bit about stand-up. I know you said your brother's hilarious, your mom is a fabulous storyteller, but it's not for the faint-hearted.
9: Nope.
8: And if you're going to do it,
9: nope.
8: You've got to be know that some days it's not going to be your night. Did you get that thick skin quite quickly?
9: No, not at all. Mm. Not at all. Nothing prepares you for a good death. That's what that's what bombing is called in stand-up.
8: Okay.
9: A good death.
8: Yes.
9: Comedy is one of the easiest industries to get into, but it's one of the hardest to stay in. And I think for me, in the beginning, obviously you go out there, you just want to know that you're funny. That's all you want. That's initially in comedy, you want to get on stage and know that, oh, I made people laugh. Then as you grow in comedy, you start learning at which points do you make people laugh. But part of that growth is tanking. It is dying. It is bombing on stage, and nothing prepares you for that thick skin. Because you don't just get the thick skin. You don't come in with thick skin. You actually develop it as you go. Because bombing.
8: Callous by callous.
9: Oh, callous by callous.
8: Yes.
9: Because there's nothing worse than a good death. Eh? A good death will have you driving home with the radio off. reconsidering your life and why am I doing this? But the fact that you can, this is what I love about comedy, it's one of the only things where you can actually die and come back to life. So the more you keep doing that, the better you get. The more calluses you get, the thicker skin you get, and the better performer you become.
8: I was about to ask you whether maybe you go home, not with the radio off, but with a song that is special to you. And the song you've chosen for us that is special to you, Daft Punk, Around the World. Tell us why.
9: Okay, I'm a Daft Punk fan. So much so, I don't even know how they look.
8: Yes.
9: All right. Again, the mystery. It's so cool. My favorite group in the world, a must singers.
8: Yes.
9: But this is a happy song. Like, you can play the song anywhere in the world. People will love it. If a friend of mine always said, if you were stuck on an island and all you could choose was one song, what song would it be? And this is the song for me. And if you watch the video, please, when you get a chance, go on YouTube, watch the video. This is a video from the 90s, by the way.
8: Right.
9: Or early 2000s. Late 90s, early
8: 1997.
9: There we go. That music video has maybe like 30, 40 dancers. Every dancer or every little group of dancers are moving to a different instrument in the song. So that doom, doom, doom, doom, doom,
8: yes,
9: doom has a set of dancers. The doom, doom, doom, doom, own set of dancers.
8: Huh.
9: And when the lyrics start around the world, there's a bunch of Martians dancing in a circle around the world. So this was choreographed in a time where there was no special effects, there was no clever camera work. This was rehearsed over and over, practiced over and over. And when you see it, it's shot literally with a wide angle, so you can see every single movement. Every dancer dancing to every beat. Brilliant.
8: I'll be sure to watch it, and you should be sure to watch The Masked Singer, hosted by my guest, Mpho Pops Modikwane. Thank you so much for sharing with us your song, your book, and your dish.
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10: You speak to the author of a local non-fiction book. And yeah, as a journalist, you look up to the generation before you. And somebody whose books I always read and whose work I always followed was Max Duprier. He's got a new book out called The End of Normal. It's about growing up in a deeply conservative environment, about the personal convictions that led him to challenge the beliefs he was raised with. And he speaks about how witnessing June 16th, 1976 as a young reporter completely changed his life. He also has some strong takes on the rise of Afrikaner nationalism and AfriMaga, as he refers to it. So it's definitely well worth the read. And I sat down with Max a couple of days ago and had the most fascinating conversation with him. And we started off about his decision to become a journalist in the first place.
11: I think the best decision I made in my life was to become a journalist, because I studied to be a lawyer. My father wanted me to be a lawyer, and it bored me. And I remembered that somewhere when I was like 11 or 12, I won an essay competition, and a teacher said to me, "You write quite well, you should be a journalist." And I have no regrets. I mean, we are blessed to be journalists. We will never be rich. We will never be famous. But what a rewarding life. I mean, I had done things. I've been to so many countries. I interviewed so many heads of state and controversial politicians. I saw wars. I was attacked many times. They tried to blow me up and they tried to assassinate me. It's fun and games, man.
10: Rich in so many other ways.
11: Yes.
10: Okay.
11: And I must say, Mandy, I think I make the point in the book. Coming from a very traditional, conservative, Afrikaner, Christian family in the Free State, I was destined to become a security police captain or a National Party MP or some kind of apartheid apparatchik. That was my path, because that's where I came from. And journalism saved me from that. And June 16, 1976 saved me from that. And that's The book, the title of the book is The End of Normal. That moment, just after 9 o'clock, Orlando West, 16th of June, 1976, that was the end of my normal. And it turned out the end of normal for my entire society. So I was saved by journalism because I got to see the other part of South Africa.
12: Mm. You describe yourself as this Kalfoot Boersian from the Free States.
11: Yeah.
12: And there's this Kalfoot Boersian from the Free States who is working for the Afrikaans Press.
11: Yeah.
12: Who finds himself in Orlando West on June 16th, 1976. Yeah. And I didn't know this about you, that you had witnessed the shooting and potentially yeah. the shooting of Hector Peterson.
11: Yeah.
12: Why was that your end of normal?
11: Because I was 23 at that point. I was a Joburg joller. I was this young, ambitious, gung-ho young reporter chasing the stories, you know, doing crime stories and hard news stories and can't wait for the sun to go down and we all go to Hillbrow and drink until after midnight and do other things than drink. That was my life. I was living such an exciting life. I drove to Soweto that morning very early, like 5:30 or something, in an old Peugeot 404. I remember. And I was listening to ABBA on the radio as we got into, and I don't, maybe I'm making this up, I don't remember. I think it was Dancing Queen. And there's a line in there that says, living, you know, living the life. And that's how I went in there. And followed the police, by and the police, that's what we do. And suddenly there were these young people, and they were 2-3 years younger than me. I mean, people like the sort of main leaders were all in their 19, 20, 21.
12: Like Tsietsi Mashinini.
11: Yeah, Murphy Morobe, whom I got to know very well afterwards. So we were almost the same age. And there I was, kind of gung-ho, white Joburg reporter, and there were these very earnest young people in their school uniforms defying the police, walking fists up towards the police, well knowing they were probably going to be shot, and many of them were. And I just stood there and I said, where the F did I live before? Why did I not know about this side of my country? What kind of society are we that I have the life that I have and the thoughts that I have, and people almost the same age are prepared to die? I looked into the eyes of some of those young people. At some point, they attacked my car, and the guy was trying to break the side window of the press car I was in. And he was that far away from me. I couldn't get away because there were people in front of me. And I looked into his eyes, and I couldn't be the same after that. I could not be the same after that. I pretended that I was. I worked for a few more years for the Afrikaans newspapers. But I looked on that first day, I think it was that first day, I looked at one particularly striking young guy of about 20, and I never knew his name. And I think our eyes locked. And he was a striking looking kind of guy. And he was very angry. And I thought to myself, what are the chances of this guy that I'm looking at now becoming a docile, obedient black man in apartheid and become 30 and 40 years old? Zero. Zero. So I sensed that there was going to be a whole different South Africa awaiting me.
12: Towards the end of the book, you reflect on the rise of Afrikaner nationalism. But before that, you look at the deal of 1994.
11: Yeah.
12: And you said that the deal of 1994 was a good one, especially for white South Africans. The phantom pains of lost power and privilege persist amongst many, but after 374 years of colonialism, 46 years of apartheid, 50 years since the Soweto uprising, we're in a good place. At least we have the right to vigorously bitch and moan about the rotten government. Love that line.
11: Yeah. Yeah. Here's an old hymn in Afrikaans that I used to sing is, tell your seëninge een vir een, count your blessings. We have to bitch and moan. We have to stand up to the laissez-faire government and the corruption in government and bad leadership and all that kind of stuff. But before we do that, we should acknowledge we live in the most open society in the global south. Fact. Most open society, one of the most open societies in the world. I would argue a more open society than the United States under Trump. And increasingly more open than Britain, for instance. No. That's something. The rule of law is totally accepted, not only by our government, but by the people. That is major. Our judiciary is functioning in independent fact. Now you're 80% there. I mean, don't tell me about Banana Republic after I've told you about open society and judiciary and rule of law. We haven't touched our constitution since 1994. So that's what you say first. And then you start looking around and say, how have we looked after the poor? Bad. Horrible. How have we fared in terms of opening up our economy to those whom apartheid had excluded? We did very badly. The thing is about this book, the question that I asked myself from the beginning, because it was a process myself going through this stuff, was, were my people evil? Do I come from an inherently evil tribe, the Afrikaners? No, clearly not. There is no such a thing. For one, my father, who was an apartheid supporter, was a prominent nationalist, he was a patriarch, a member of the Brotherhood. He was a fair and decent man in many other respects. And so I follow that kind of path, and then I get to the present. And I say, well, so we've moved all this way, and suddenly we turn back. And we become victims again? And I'm talking about AfriForum and Solidarity.
12: You don't hold back about the rise of Afrikaner nationalism, AfriSol, making Afrikaners great again.
11: Yeah, it's like, I mean, the madness of the most powerful man in the world saying people like me are welcome in the United States as political refugees, while no one else, not Sudan, not Iran, not Iraq, from nowhere else would they accept anybody but white Afrikaners. What madness is that? And then AfriForum and Solidarity jump up and down and say, well, you know, at least we're back in the news. You know, people love us again. No. The danger is, only Trump will love you, and Steve Miller and J.D. Vance and maybe the Hungarian Orban and people like that, and Tommy Robinson. Are we seeking those people as friends? Or do we want the decent people of the rest of the world and the decent people of our own nation to accept who we are? And I am saying in my book, AfriForum and Solidarity, and they've done many good things. They've built universities and technical colleges and they do it efficiently. They don't steal the money. They don't take statements. All that's true. They have neighborhood watches and farm watches, and I applaud them. But they have turned Afrikaners back into the bad guys. We are the racist bullies again. We're back in 1976. When I stood there, I arrived in 1976 at the first big march, and the big placard said, "Down with Afrikaans." That's down with me. I am an Afrikaner. It said, "Down with Forster, down with Greenwich." Those were the leaders of my tribe. And these guys, after 50 years,

0: witness to the unraveling of white power in South Africa, reflecting on growing up in a conservative Afrikaner household. As you heard, there very strong views on white Afrikaner nationalism as well. And I've posted the full interview on my Facebook page and on my other social media accounts as well. He speaks about investigative journalism and how important it is in protecting democracy. He speaks about South Africa's progress and ongoing challenges since 1994, and mental health, particularly mental health of journalists as well. So well worth going to read that that book, The End of Normal, Witness to the Unraveling of White Power in South Africa, from Max de Pryor.
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3: We welcome Kieran Amy Lawton. It's her argument, in fact. She argues a whole lot of things, employee engagement dropping. The traditional corporate reflex is to add a new initiative, another layer, another wellness program, maybe introduce a new software tool. The future of work requires organizations to unlearn. That's what Kieran Amy Lawton argues, partner at DYDX, an industrial organizational psychologist. You argue that more is better. That instinct is precisely what is burning the managers out. Welcome, Kieran.
4: Thank you, Karen. That is indeed correct. I think what has been happening is that as engagement is dropping globally and in South Africa, the temptation is just to continuously add more programs in order to fix engagement as we treat it as a mood. But actually, we need to unlearn what we've typically done in the past, because today's day and age is not the same. Things have changed, particularly in this new AI space.
3: I get you, but what do you mean that engagement has dropped? What does that mean, essentially?
4: So in the workplaces, we know that in order for people to really enjoy their work, to be productive, to contribute effectively, they need to be engaged. And that really means finding flow in their work, finding fulfillment, finding emotional attachment to companies. But what we're seeing and have been seeing as a steady decline since COVID is that is not necessarily the case all the time. You know, people feel disengaged from their work, disengaged from their companies. And that overall has an effect on productivity and performance and in general, people's satisfaction, not just with work, but with everyday life.
3: So we're looking at a very disruptive landscape, essentially, using an outdated, maybe a rigid system or leadership style, a playbook that is not going to solve the problem.
4: That's exactly right. And we've seen it kind of since the biggest disruption, which was COVID, which changed a lot of things, including what you call the playbook. And that has been an operating model that we've been running in companies around leadership styles, ways of working, different tools or initiatives. The idea is really like, for example, in change management. Previously in change management models, it was we start a change, we help people through the change, and then the change ends and things go back to this normal. We know that that is not true. There's no other side of change anymore because change is continuously happening. So the old way of doing things, the playbook, has now changed. In order for people to be effective, we need to have managers who don't necessarily need to know everything, which was what we wanted them to do in the past, but leaders and managers who can lead through that ambiguity. And so we need to kind of shift our thinking when it comes to everything from how do we engage people, how do we roll out new technologies, and how do we do all of the things that we have been doing.
3: Yeah, and change is not something that that software system is going to need to be constantly updated, because we are talking change as an ongoing thing.
4: That's exactly right. And that's the idea, is that it's no longer just a process or change is applied to a project or a tool in the old traditional sense of change management. We believe in building change capability. So how do we help people in companies have the muscle, the change capability, the competence to be able to deal with change on an ongoing basis? Because exactly like you said, even the one tool is going to need updating. people in the business is changing, the environment is changing, with a bunch of different socioeconomic factors that are impacting both South Africa and the world. Change is constant. It's every day. We don't know what it's going to look like. And so how do we build this capability and resilience?

0: resilience into people such that they can manage that on an ongoing basis and not just link to a particular project?
1: That's the question then. How do you roll with the blows?
0: That's exactly it. And it's kind of the unlearning. So we need to think of change in a different way. We need to shift our mindset, and we need to stop treating it as something to survive, but rather something that we able to manage and do. So kind of like leadership, we teach people leadership skills. We should be teaching people change skills. And then we apply that into our own frameworks of how we do things in a business. So when we talk about digital transformation, it's not just around how do we make our old ways of work faster, but how do we actually make them more effective and better? And that might even be unlearning them or undoing them, looking at them critically and rethinking it, and then transforming.
1: So tell us what KPIs then look like in this new world.
0: It's a really good question. So I think the first thing is, are the traditional ways of doing KPIs serving what we need them to do? Are people motivated by those kinds of things? Is the process the right way? So firstly, from a just traditional sense of KPIs, that probably needs to be reevaluated. In terms of other KPIs, it's what is the intention behind what we need to do? What is the value we need to add? And from a behavioral perspective, it's can we continuously do this and manage change and manage people through this on an ongoing basis rather than a one-off type of thing? So we're really looking at people who are adaptable on an ongoing basis through all sorts of different interactions, their internal resilience, their self-efficacy, but also their thinking. Are they willing to let go of things that were not working and think out of the box and be more innovative in the strategies rather than holding on to old ways and old projects and old initiatives?
1: Old ways, old projects, old initiatives, but it's a system that has served the global economy for forever. It's going to be a paradigm shift that you're calling for, and maybe just, you know, the boomers are still holding on to it, onto the business and the money.
0: It's always how it goes. Every time there's a new technological change, it requires people to shift. We saw it with the fax machine, we've seen it with email, and now we're going to be seeing it with AI.
1: Yeah, and then the young people are demanding a flatter kind of management structure, all of that, and of course the barista as well. But you say not even the barista is going to save the day.
0: Not even the barista is going to save the day. Although we might see some people contributing in different ways that we didn't expect.
1: Yeah, and you have a sense of where this is going to, right?
0: Yeah, where we're really seeing the clients who are advancing in this way is not taking old traditional ways of doing things, like, I'll give you an example, recruitment, and applying AI to it in either an aesthetic way or a way that just speeds it up. We're really looking at them going back to the foundations of what do we need this to do? What do we need it to achieve? And then redesigning that entire process. So we've had some clients who've totally disregarded CVs, because if AI is writing a CV and AI is reading a CV, what is the value of a CV actually worth? So the clients who are really going to make it, and the companies that are really going to advance, are the ones who really go back to foundations and dismantle everything that exists, rethink it in a different way.
1: Yeah, I think coming to bear on us, we've speculated about the future being about change. Now we're trying to understand that word, and it does require elasticity. Maybe you need to be a contortionist as well, but roll with the blows is certainly something that we need to do. Thank you for your insights, Kieran Amy Lawton. It's appreciated. Partner DYDX Change. The future of work requires organizations to unlearn, and it's huge paradigm shifts that will be required.
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1: With a wrap of your Eyewitness News, I'm Sibs Matiela. The South African Police Service has classified Shadrack Sibiya's resignation as a dishonorable discharge. The suspended top cop tendered his resignation yesterday during his internal disciplinary hearing for corruption and misconduct allegations. But given that he resigned while undergoing a disciplinary process, his departure falls under a dishonorable discharge. The process was meant to hear several allegations against Sibiya, including claims that link him to alleged criminal figures. Meanwhile, Sibiya's bail hearing in his rape case continues in court today, as he remains behind bars at Hosimamburu Prison. The Electoral Commission says the ANC knew the rules for the electronic submission of candidates list to contest elections. It says the party simply ran out of time to do so for six municipalities it wants to contest in next month's local government polls. The IEC is opposing a case in the Constitutional Court in which the ANC seeks to have 181 candidates added to the ballot. The ANC told the court all affected candidate details were already uploaded to the system by the deadline, indicating its intent to contest. But the IEC says the ANC can't compare the electronic and physical submission of candidate lists because each has its own requirements to comply with. The commission said that in the interest of fairness to all parties, it cannot make ad hoc decisions on the submission deadlines. Judgment in the case has been reserved. A self-proclaimed pastor is facing human trafficking charges for allegedly luring a woman to a riverside ritual in order to kill her for insurance fraud. 36-year-old Caiaphas Mkhwane and his wives, Tsako Makubela and Amanda Mguni, aged 25 and 32, appeared at the Attridgeville Magistrates Court yesterday. In August, they allegedly secured multiple funeral policies on the woman's name, claiming she was a relative. Last week, Mkhwane and Makubela allegedly called her to the Hennops River for a ceremony. She was allegedly raped and her four-month-old baby strangled and buried in a shallow grave. National Prosecuting Authority spokesperson Lumka Manjana.
2: Collectively, they are facing a charge of conspiracy to commit murder and fraud. However, accused number one and the pastor are then facing additional charges of premeditated murder, kidnapping, human trafficking, robbery with aggravating circumstances, and two counts of kidnapping.
1: Their case was postponed to Friday as they seek legal aid. Meanwhile, two of three men accused of handling and selling a smartwatch belonging to slain runner Elizabeth Tsonzo Moselagomo were granted 10,000 rand bail each. The state opposed bail for the third accused, a Nigerian national whose immigration status is still to be verified by the Home Affairs Department. The three face charges related to the alleged theft of Moselagomo's smartwatch and selling it. The runner's body was found along the R21 in September after she was reported missing following an afternoon run in Kempton Park. The matter has been postponed to October 19th. Five men accused of manufacturing and dealing in illegal drugs at a suspected 100 million rand laboratory in Hekpoort near Krugersdorp have been remanded in custody. They appeared in the Krugersdorp Magistrates Court briefly yesterday, where their case was postponed to next Wednesday for a formal bail application and verification of their residential addresses. The five were arrested last week after the Hawks and other police units uncovered the suspected drug laboratory on a farm. Police also discovered large quantities of mandrax and ecstasy tablets on the premises. And messages of support are pouring in for the class of 2026 as thousands of matriculants prepare to begin their final examinations today. Nearly a million candidates will sit for their exams this year, starting with the Computer Applications Technology Practical Paper. The examinations will conclude on the 25th of November. The DA in the Western Cape has wished learners strength and success, urging them to remain focused. DA Provincial Spokesperson on Education, Peter Johnson.
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1: A fine Tuesday in Gauteng today. Johannesburg has dropped to an overnight low of 12 degrees but will peak at 30. Pretoria 15 and 32 and Vereeniging 13 and 30 degrees. Cape Town will be partly cloudy today with isolated showers and rain. Expect a low of 14 and a high of 21 degrees. 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
5: Before I get into the three reviews, there is a new D.S. George Cross thriller. Tim Sullivan is the author of this, will now be the seventh of them. And all of the books have in the title a profession. So it started with the dentist, the cyclist, is not really a profession, I suppose, the patient, the politician, the monk, the teacher, and the latest is the bookseller. And a bookseller is discovered lying in a pool of blood in his bookshop in Bristol, where these books are all set. And police have a very important question. How did this man meet such a violent, murderous end in this peaceful place? If you haven't come across George Cross before, he is a detective sergeant who is on the spectrum. And as the books have developed, so his ability to acknowledge that he's on the spectrum and to slightly modify his behavior as a result of it, that is coming through. But he still remains very socially awkward, but professionally dogged and insightful. And he has a companion, Josie Otte, black single mother, who's a detective sergeant as well. She's promoted at the beginning of this book, which potentially introduces tensions into their relationship. And the two of them make an incredible team. And the murderer is found, as murderers always are found in these kinds of books. And I really like them. They, in some ways, kind of old-fashioned, even though the central character has a very modern condition. But they're sweet and they're charming, and his relationship with his father, and his father's going through health issues in this book, and his difficulty in dealing with his limited emotional range with this and his growth through it. And there are lots of little subplots that add texture and character to these books. Probably better if you can start with one of the earlier ones. The first was called The Dentist, but it's not critical. I mean, you do miss elements of the history of the two and the relationship and so on, the relationship with other people who get involved in their murder squad. But charming and delightful. The Bookseller by Tim Sullivan, a D.S. George Cross thriller. And then the non-thriller book is a book by one of the world's best translators. He's translated a lot of South Asian and Southeast Asian works into English, and he's won multiple awards for translations and is very, very highly regarded. His name is Anton Herr, and this is his debut novel. It's called Toward Eternity, and it starts in Cape Town, and there's a person called Nomfundo Biko. And she develops nanotherapy. She develops a really cutting-edge kind of therapy as a cure for cancer at the Biko Institute for Nanotherapy in Cape Town. And then her daughter, Mali Biko, takes up the work. So what happens in this is a patient's entire body is literally remade. Nanites, nanodroid cells, replace organic cells. And so the individual who's had cancer or something like that is brought to a state of perfect health, eradicate the cancer. Memory experience remains the same. So it's almost as if what they're doing is switching personality and memory from a dying body into a healthy one. And the sole side effect is immortality. It's functional immortality. And using this as the starting point, the conceit for the book, if you like, Herr explores the nature of self and identity. The procedure often fails, and we are introduced to patient one, who is a man called Yong Hun Han, and he is stable for 3 decades and then disappears. And after a couple of days, he reappears. But it's as if he has been taken over by something else, and he understands that he is not what he was, doesn't quite understand who he is now. And then there is patient two, Ellen van der Merwe. She also starts to malfunction. And while this is happening, they're having discussions about creativity, about poetry, about literature, about the works of Christina Rossetti with an AI machine. And the AI machine is incredibly thoughtful about creativity. And then the second half of the book kind of goes full on futuristic, and it goes into far into the future as the worlds of technology and humanity collide. There are times when it's moving a little too quickly for me to really grasp some of the big technology and philosophical questions at the heart of this novel. And it's only 250 pages, and each page has fewer words on it than most pages, because it's a kind of small book and quite biggish print. But in those 250 pages, in that probably 55, 60,000 words, so much is packed in, which I found absolutely fascinating. Sometimes difficult, but fascinating. Toward Eternity by Anton Herr. And then the non-fiction work is by an Afghan soccer player, Khalida Popal, and it's called My Beautiful Sisters, A Story of Courage, Hope, and the Afghan Women's Football Team. And Khalida Popal, her family fled Afghanistan when the Taliban took over in 1996. And they came back 6 years later when the Taliban had kind of lost complete control of Afghanistan. And the Taliban had been defeated, but the poison which had been injected into Afghan society by those 6 years of Taliban rule remained. She says the same poison existed below the surface. Her passion for football, which she describes beautifully in the book, was always dangerous. She used to play side girls at her school, and the ability to escape through the simple act of kicking a ball around, when outside of football they were being taught to police their lives, to cover themselves, to prepare themselves for marriage, for being a mother, for losing any sense of self. But then a man arrives and he's got a knife and he proceeds to stab the football again and again and again and again. She is shot at, she's driving from a football practice, she's shot at, and she flees to Norway, to Denmark at least. The Taliban take control back of Afghanistan in 2021. At that stage, she helped lots of women footballers escape because they knew that they would be tracked down and killed because they had done, what had they done? What terrible sin had they committed? They'd played and enjoyed football. And it's an extraordinary story. It really is. And the message is this very simple one. Women everywhere, everywhere in the world, women should be free to do what they want. They should be able to kick a soccer ball if that's what they want to do. If they want to achieve sisterhood through kicking a soccer ball amongst themselves, they should be allowed to do so. And the resilience of these Afghan women trying to play soccer in that environment is so powerful. It's called My Beautiful Sisters, A Story of Courage, Hope, and the Afghan Women's Football Team by Khalida Popal. That's P-O-P-A.
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6: We're going to have a conversation around religions making changes to its rules and teachings over time compared to where they were before. And we're joined by Professor Zoro Dube, Head of Department for Religious Studies at the University of the Free State. Your calls with your comments and questions. Professor, welcome to the show. Thank you so, so much for joining us.
13: Thank you, Relebohile. Thank you so much. And my greetings to the listeners as well. How are you?
6: I am good. I am good. And I'm so looking forward to this conversation because it was just last month where Jehovah's yes. Witness announced that individual members can decide whether to accept red blood cells, white blood cells, plasma, or platelets from another person, when we know what their long-standing position has been around this, which are the blood transfusions, right? And the conversations have been with people assuming or suspecting that maybe somebody in the leadership needed something, and that's why the rules changed. And I thought, let's have a conversation around how teachings have evolved in all different religions on the back of the Jehovah's Witnesses one.
13: Yes. I like the way you preface the discussion, and I think the listeners will really benefit from this conversation. As you have alluded in your introduction, some of these things for us in the academia are not a surprise, are they? Because religions historically have changed the positions throughout centuries. For example, the issue of slavery, the issue of racism here back home in South Africa, we know that some of these nuances about slavery, racism, were really tinged or emanate from particular interpretation of biblical texts, issues of gays and lesbianism and freedom of expression. These are some of the issues that religious traditions have changed over centuries. And for us, it was also not a surprise to see organizations such as the Jehovah's Witness changing perspectives or their interpretation of text. So perhaps where we can start, Relebo Hila, is to say why and how or what influences religious traditions or organizations to change the way they view their interpret their doctrine. The basic answer to that is that we should understand that religious traditions are human formations. that is the basic part of it. Religious formations are basically human formations. And the way they interpret God or the idea of God changes depending on various issues. Maybe change of context, changes within society, or new knowledges that might be coming, or change in terms of leadership or other influences that might arise. Basically that. Yeah.
6: So, I mean, I'm thinking, because this is not uniquely only to Jehovah's Witnesses, we look at how the Pope of the Catholic Church at some point, the church started giving blessings for same-sex couples. We have seen some opening up in terms of perspectives in the different spaces, like the Church of Jesus Christ of Latter-day Saints, in terms of the priesthood and black members, when previously there were challenges around that. Should one look at these evolutions
14: as something that is confirmation for those that say, well, you see, religion is a structure that is built by man, hence the rules can just be changed? Or should it just be seen as part of the process of human evolution?
13: Yes, exactly. That you have nailed it very well, that when we, from an outsider, when you perceive religions, you perceive them as immutable organizations. That is, organizations that should not change. Why? Because you come from a perspective that God does not change, isn't it? But if we go back to the first statement that I alluded to, the discussion that we are having, we normally teach it at universities under sociology of religion. And that is to say that God is not outside the purviews or the parameters of the society or of the community itself. In other words, the idea of God or the idea of angels, the idea of the holy, is not outside. It changes based on various factors that the society might be going through. And therefore, if you go to traditions such as Christianity, the Islamic Quran, the interpretation of the text or particular traditions, these shift, as you rightly pointed out, these shift and change based on the influences and the changes within that particular society. Yeah.
14: Would you say then, if we use some of the major religious texts like the Quran, the Bible, and so on and so forth, that they are then still open to interpretation? Does that mean that in 20 years' time or in 50 years' time, people should still be looking at Psalms, whatever verse they're going to name, and say, maybe we didn't understand it correctly?
13: Yes, that's true. That what we call hermeneutics, which is the art of interpretation of sacred text, is not a conclusive exercise. It shifts and changes based on particular existential conditions or issues that a society might be going through. And equally so, the idea of God and who God is shifts based on how the society perceives that God. Historically, we have the idea that God is busy preparing fire and making some charcoals to burn people. But that idea has died down since the 1970s and 1960s, and the idea of the parousia as well, you see it has shifted, giving rise to new religious phenomena such as African Pentecostalism or Pentecostalism as a movement itself, that God can bless you here on earth. So the idea of hermeneutics or textual interpretation or sacred text interpretation of the Quran, the Muslim texts and others, these they change based on where a society is, and particularly, like I said, when new knowledges arise or when there is pressure, social pressure from outside or from within the society itself, society or religious tradition tend to change in that regard. I can also give you another example of women ordination. Historically, traditions such as the Baptist and other religious organizations, they would say God does not listen to women. He has to listen. A preacher should be a man. And we have seen changes now in various traditions such as the Methodist and others who are ordaining female ministers now. And this shows us that what is considered as immutable tenets of God can change based on new knowledges or scientific developments that a society might be going through, or based on internal or external pressures that a society might be going through. So these things do change, yeah.
14: Thank you so much, Professor, for speaking to us on that, where we find religions evolving over time with rules and teachings changing.
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12: on Cape Talk.
15: Illicit cigarettes, they're estimated to make up as much as 75% of the South African market. They're undercutting the legal products and costing the fiscus billions in lost tax revenue. The legitimate tobacco industry brings between 9 and 13 billion rand into the South African coffers every year. Now, a major driver isn't just illegal factories, it's registered manufacturers apparently undercutting products to the South African revenue, or under declaring products rather to the South African revenue services. It's creating this distorted market where cigarettes can retail for as little as 20 rand, but the actual excise, the tax on a tobacco product, is actually in fact 26 rand. How is that even possible? But there's also major moves within the tobacco industry, particularly when it comes to legislation. The Tobacco Products and Electronic Delivery Systems Control Board, a bit of a mouthful, proposes some sweeping changes. 100% smoke-free indoor public space, strict regulations on vaping products, plain packaging with graphic health warnings. That's currently out for public comment. But joining me now is Kingsley Wheaton. He's the Chief Corporate Officer at British American Tobacco. Kingsley, appreciate your time.
16: Thank you for having me.
15: When as much as three quarters of the market is illicit, what's this pointing to? Is it total enforcement failure? Where exactly is the system breaking down?
16: Yeah, thank you, Lester. You're absolutely right. 75% of the South African market is now illicit. That means that the revenue service loses 30 billion rand per year, or 100 million per day. Like all sorts of problems as they manifest, it's not just one problem. Basically, there's a pricing disparity, a distorted market, as you say, with illegal cigarettes at something like 37 rand and above, and then a very, very big gap to the illicit market, making consumers face a kind of, you know, invidious choice when they face those pricing. Obviously, enforcement as well is something that needs to work hand in hand with that pricing gap. We're encouraged by some of the commentary from government and the president, but we think more needs to be done.
15: What I hear anecdotally, and people who have called into this show when we've had these conversations, and what happened during COVID, of course, cigarettes, tobacco products banned under COVID regulations. What was available was off-brand. I don't know if I should call them counterfeit, but generally not the recognizable brands. And they went for, well, at that time, it cost you a pretty penny. When we came out of those regulations, the prices of those cigarettes dropped dramatically. And the people who call into this show says, well, we didn't go back to our old brands. We continued to go to those cheaper products. What impact do you think the COVID regulations has had on the South African tobacco industry, the legitimate industry?
16: Well, certainly the illicit market in South Africa is not altogether a recent problem. This is a 20-year problem in the making. It was certainly, there is no doubt, it was exacerbated, exactly as you say, through the sales ban in COVID. I think it was for 5 months. And that was that was an inflection point in the dynamics. And it reaches the stage today, three in every four cigarettes sold in South Africa are illicit. That's where it's got to. It's probably up there in terms of the world alongside Australia with the worst illicit markets that are out there. And of course, the real story behind all of this is that the marketplace is not in the hands of the responsible manufacturers, and the fiscus is losing an awful lot of money that could be otherwise reinvested into public sector investment and public services. So, you know, we think it's not too late. Something can be done. We're encouraged by at least the political awareness of the problem now, and we need to move from political will to actually concrete actions and make things happen.
15: Now, just to be open and transparent, I am someone who my doctor says you are medically regarded as a smoker. So I add to the revenue in terms of syntax to this country. But we have overall fewer people smoking these days. I don't know if that's the South African experience, but globally you have fewer people smoking, going to vaping or other electronic products. When we talk about the tobacco products and electronic delivery systems controllable, I'm someone declared medically a smoker who actually would appreciate tighter regulation, because that forces me to not smoke. I'm someone who's far too lazy to walk 100 meters to go light up a cigarette. So what are you seeing as the impact, not only on your business, the tax revenue that could be generated, but also overall public health as being critically important here?
16: Yeah, let me just comment on the journey from a global perspective, and I'll come back to South Africa specifically. We have a commitment globally to go to a predominantly smokeless business by 2035. So that means vapor and nicotine pouches would make up, you know, more than half of our revenue. You wouldn't have to go that far back. We were only selling cigarettes. So we're undergoing a transformation. South Africa has been a very progressive market from a vaping point of view, with vaping products arriving early in South Africa. And I think that the government has this golden opportunity with the Tobacco Control Bill to frame appropriate regulation and fiscal treatment for combustible cigarettes, but also ensure there is a differentiated and proportionate risk-based regulation for vapor and nicotine pouches, to create the conditions where consumers can make the switch from smoking to reduced harm forms of tobacco and nicotine. And I think if the Tobacco Control Bill could be looked at holistically in that regard, that would be a golden opportunity for government to make an impact now, but also make an impact for generations to come.
15: When we come back to the illicit market, would something like a minimum retail price help? Would it simply maybe push consumers further into the illicit market? But if we make it law so that every packet of cigarettes, of course it would need enforcement, but have a minimum price, would that benefit at all?
16: It would certainly be something we would advocate for. Of course, Lester, you'll understand that there isn't really one initiative, one silver bullet that solves everything. But where that would help, a minimum retail price, would be for enforcement agencies, for SARS, for police and for the Hawks, to be able to detect much more easily what are the illegal products. So if you had a minimum retail price of, I don't know, 37, 38 rand, it would mean that anything that was on the market and available that was below that must by definition be illicit. And you know, you made the point right at the beginning, the total tax now on a packet of cigarettes is 26 rand. Almost all illicit trade, in fact, I would say all illicit trade in South Africa is selling below 26 rand. So you would think it would be obvious, but I think that the impact of a minimum retail price would indeed help in terms of enforcement authorities detecting illegal products.
15: I really appreciate your time. Kingsley Wheaton is the chief corporate officer at British American Tobacco. Thanks so much.
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17: We're kicking off essentially cut through the noise and get real, like really real, about fitness. Many of you will already be on a fitness journey. Maybe with the start of the new year, you've embarked on a new one. Some of you will have used the new year as an opportunity to get back into fitness. And maybe some of you are wanting to get off the mark, but not really knowing where to start. Or maybe more than that, feeling overwhelmed by just the sheer volume of information out there. Well, help is at hand. Not me, but rather Complete Body Technician. And now, our resident fitness expert, Bruce Benjamin, who I should also just say has had a tiny, small, minuscule part to play. I shouldn't say that. In me losing a bit of weight. I say a bit, quite a significant heft of weight. So I can personally say he's the best in the business, because he won't say it. The types of conversations that we are going to be having in this segment are really going to be the real stuff, the no holes barred stuff, the no hype, no filters. We are getting into the nitty gritty of your fitness journey. we want to help you kind of navigate the noise. So separating the wheat from the chaff in a world that is full of fitness influencers, full of social media posts telling you don't do this, do this, eat this, run, walk, lift, don't lift. And it can feel completely overwhelming. I know that my own algorithm is set up for a lot of kind of fitness content. And half the time, I don't know whether I'm Arthur or Martha, I don't know what I'm looking at. So we're going to help the people. So we're excited about this. We're excited about the conversations that we're going to be having going forward. I suppose really as a kind of jumping off point, as someone who's been in the space for a really long time, How has the world of fitness and where we look at it and how we get our information changed since you started?
18: Since I've started, wow, it's changed tremendously, especially I would say over the last 10 years or so. But again, each year developing with social media, it's absolute game changer in the sense of the accessibility.
17: Right.
18: And that very aggressive environment in terms of your video content, the availability and the access to fitness information, fitness motivation, which are great catalysts to get you going.
17: Right.
18: But on a deeper look in, there are several negatives which I think people need to be aware of in order to find the best information, at least, or filter out the best information, at least.
17: The thing that I always say about social media and just the advance of technology is that on the one hand, there are enormous advantages to it.
18: Yeah.
17: Like you said, the accessibility, perhaps for people that where something might be prohibitively expensive for somebody, that there is this portal where you can go down. But also, it can be a portal into a hellscape of misinformation.
18: Correct, yes.
17: What looks like it's information for you, but it's actually putting money in somebody else's pocket disingenuously. They don't really know what they're doing.
18: Correct.
17: Right?
18: Yeah.
17: So do you think that on balance, the social media space for fitness, as it were, is a help or a hindrance when it comes to fitness advice?
18: Well, based on my personal interview, and then I also did a bit of a look and a bit of research. So my take, it's like a 70-30, and that's being polite. 70 being the negativity.
17: Sure.
18: that's put out there. Again, based on my 20 years experience, and I had a look at the stats, and overall percentages were in a 60-40 basis, which still, as a 60%, gives us, I mean, I think the platform for this conversation is right on point,
17: right,
18: considering. So how we deal with that information and at least going through certain scenarios to assist the listener today is, I think, it's imperative.
17: Okay. I suppose it's a great topic, and when you suggested we do this topic, I was like, yeah, that's actually where we need to start, because so many of us, when we're going into anything, our first port of call is going to be pick up the phone, go online and see what the internet says.
18: Correct.
17: Like the internet,
18: yes,
17: is this kind of, you know, individual that rules our lives.
18: Yeah.
17: What is the type of content specifically, because I know what mine is, but what is the kind of content that really gets under your collar when you're looking from an expert point of view?
18: Yeah,
17: you're like,
18: yeah,
17: this
18: yeah.
17: is nonsense.
18: Yeah. How much time do you have?
17: 20 minutes.
18: So I mean there are several, if I can just pinpoint a few. Performative exercise versus the like aesthetic goal, for instance. So if I use you as a very particular example, you know how long your process has taken, and all the, we look at the fundamentals around getting to a point, and I'm going to use, just reel me back in if I go too far, cardio, strength training, your eating regimen, and how many times you've had to super that up, streamline it, create progressions, work through certain stumbling blocks in terms of hormones, whatever the case may be, and keeping your mind wrapped around what your body's doing. So that's a brief summary which doesn't even touch what it is you've been through personally, versus a 20 or 30 second clip of somebody demonstrating a training technique or training techniques and issuing the end result at the end of the 20, 30 seconds.
17: Right.
18: So that there is probably the most misleading thing you could get online, because a lot of people are always going to try to resort to a quick fix.
17: Mm.
18: And that sort of availability in its like volume is right there. So that versus what I measured up your process to be is always going to be very, very inviting and very appealing. And how can it be wrong? Because it's right there.
17: Right.
18: And you're looking at a end product, and you're looking at that times, I guess, I don't know how many people are online doing the same thing, but volume.
17: Yeah.
18: So that would be my biggest thing that gets my back up.
17: So on that thing, the number of people that say to me, and it happens every day,
18: yeah,
17: like how did you do it? And how did you do it so fast?
18: Yeah.
17: It's not that, what, can you speak to that? Has it been fast?
18: I can. You know, the funny thing is, I there are degrees of what the speed is. So my personal expertise comes from like body transformation in a very short space of time, but still looking at the time frames that we did certain things in, or a lot of my clients do certain things in, it's still very relative versus what is offered. So I want to say, you know, I know we're covering red flags as well, but as a footnote, if something is presented as a streamlined changeover, streamlined physique transformation, then I would definitely say take a step back and like to look at a bit more at what the person's offering you in terms of change.
17: I'm always baffled by the things where it says in 8 weeks if you do XYZ exercise that the body beautiful person is doing the video, you're going to have a body like this. And I'm like, intelligent people must know that's not true. Right?
18: I've had a chat to myself in terms of talking about intelligence and how people receive information, so I'm going to try to keep this very clean. But yes, I mean, in my personal opinion, it's exactly that. I would think that people would be able to do the math. That being said, if these fixes are so readily available, then I think everybody would be walking around looking pretty stunning right now.
17: If I had walked into you at 106 kilos last year and said, and you'd said to me, sure, SJ, in 2 months you're going to look like, I mean, I'd have thought you're an absolute charlatan and walked out. Yeah. I mean, you know, I mean, that just seems bizarre to me.
18: Correct.
17: And yet that's the hook though, isn't it?
18: Yeah.
17: People are hooking into that.
18: Yeah, yeah. So just to elaborate on that, so, you know, there are, that sort of thing, again, for me, is a possibility, but it's not as simple as making adjustment with a training technique. You and I know that there were several fundamentals covered in several conversations that were had. So the broadest scope of everything in terms of getting your lifestyle change in check and changing your physique or your physiology or working on a conditioning goal, it's a lot more than how it's simplified on social media. I think that for me is probably my biggest problem, because people will and love to resort to the quickest outlet to obviously tap into change. And how streamlined it is, that's just scary. And the fact that people can't put, you know, one in one together when it gets to that, that's concerning.
17: Yeah.
18: At least.
17: We are in studio with one of my favourite people, Bruce Benjamin, complete body technician, fitness fundi, and he's going to be joining us regularly for the foreseeable. What we're zoning in on really is how to navigate through the noise, the social media noise, essentially, because that's kind of where we all gather, isn't it, in the ether, in the technical space. And if you're starting out on a journey, even if you're already on a journey. I mean, Hyrox is the thing now, right? Everyone's getting ready for Hyrox. And so now my algorithm is just popping up with Hyrox stuff. And a lot of it, I know from working with Bruce, is complete nonsense. And that's for people who are already doing the stuff. What, for you, Bruce, are some of the red flags, really, that should make listeners question what they're seeing and what they're reading online? And I mean, we've covered some of them with the speed thing, the transformation in a week type thing.
18: Yeah.
17: What are some of the other things?
18: Well, there are quite a few, as I mentioned earlier. Gosh.
17: Okay, so
18: I've got it.
17: Okay,
18: I've got a few of them. I'm just trying to, you know, as a dad, I always try to put the ones that can influence kids ahead of the adults, because we've had our chance. We should have used our brains when we were younger, and now we need to relearn certain things. Gosh, I mean, the stop doing this crowd. And changing your exercise dynamic or techniques. Normally that's a very hyped up version of a trend of training.
17: Okay. Talk about that, because not everyone will know what I mean when the stop doing this crowd. I know exactly what that is. What are the stop doing this crowd? What's their motivation for this? Is it just a thing because they know a lot of people will be doing that? So the minute you say stop doing something, someone's going to engage. Like, but why must I stop doing the thing that I'm doing?
18: There's more linked to, thinking outside head, parasocial trust, when you're following an influencer and they take you through their day, right? You learn to relate to them. Yeah. So you're going through whatever facial techniques and their training program and their eating and even their hardships.
17: Right.
18: And that becomes a platform for a very easy sell. So when I say very easy sell, whether it be product, and that's the other thing, by the way, that's my second red flag, the product sell.
17: Okay.
18: Whether it be product or an impact on changing training technique, they generally just tend to follow that line almost immediately, because all those other elements have been gained already in terms of a three...
17: Rapport.
18: Yeah, correct, friendship, so to speak, a virtual friendship.

0: changes almost immediately in line with what is always an end goal, which is supposed to be a fantastic physique or conditioning. So definitely one, the stop doing this right now crowd, big red flag.
1: Okay.
2: People can, the other thing is that people can look the part, right? People can look physically great and then sound like they know what they're talking about. As an expert, I would imagine that there is stuff that you listen to with your expert ears on and go, this is just absolutely wild, that I might listen to. So what are you picking up that maybe I wouldn't pick up?
0: I think you're sharp enough and you probably pick it up already, but to the general public, I'm trying to reel the hard and harsh coming out. You know, everything nowadays is equated to easy, the simplicity.
2: Right.
0: And I think we're very much growing up in a society that is constantly cushioned with soft landings when it gets to all aspects of living. So in fitness in particular, again, the most attractive path and the most glamorous path and the simplest path when it gets to eating and training and things like movement, whatever that is.
2: Okay.
0: I don't think of anything against movement per se. It's more the fact that people latch onto my statement, the simplicity of the action.
2: Mm.
0: So let's do the barest minimum to get to where we want to get to, and people will latch onto the simplest form, the easiest form, the most attractive form, thinking that this is where they'll get.
2: Yeah.
0: Right. So that fantastic exhibit A sitting in front of me right now, but you know all the hard work that you've put in, you know, in terms of the time, the consistency, the sacrifice, the struggle, the length of time, and just repeat.
2: Yeah.
0: That cell versus a very attractive meal and a 5-minute workout doing that 3 times a week is what people are inclined to go for these days. And
2: I've
0: that's
2: noticed,
0: what is this current disappointment.
2: Yeah. And I've noticed that there is a, if you take the lowest, you know, we're told what, move your body three times a week for 30 minutes.
0: I've heard that, and I've also heard, but don't push yourself too hard. And I'm like, I'm so confused. My mind is blown. It's like, so move slightly, but don't overdo it. Those are the things I hear.
2: Right.
0: Anyway, sorry, I interrupted.
2: No, but that is the point, is that I often wonder, I often want when you, and I remember maybe our first session together and you put a couple of weights in my hand and I was like, and we're like, do 20 of those. And I was thinking, what do you mean 20 of these? I'm not, I can't, and it just stepped things up a level. But again, we'll probably talk about this in the weeks to come, that the mental shift needs to happen. And it really needed to happen for me, because I'd been kind of working out for a few months before you and I kind of worked together and was doing okay. But I wasn't doing the thing that gets me to sit and look the way that I look today, not to toot my own horn. But like, I feel good today. I feel good. I feel strong. I feel leaner than I have for a long time.
0: Correct.
2: Give us then some examples of stuff that makes you happy online that you see, like the real deal stuff where you're like, okay, this is legit. This is the good stuff.
0: The good stuff. Right. Okay. Yeah. Okay. Well, that's pretty simple too. You know, we, in line with red flags, but coming off that, it's one of the best things to see. I don't want to say people go against again. This should be the reality. The reality is when buying a car, when buying a house, you're seeing examples of the work that you're advertising. That for me is always something that it makes me smile, because those sort of reference points are the things that should be up there. And it'll allow people to understand and, you know, want to go forth with somebody seeing that, you know, seeing an end result that they possibly might have. So when I see client testimonials, befores and afters, and people doing things beyond their weight objectives or weight goals, that's always going to be a plus. And with many of my clients, as an illustration, there's been so many times

0: where they'd ask me why am I like so, or why am I not happy about the fact that they've lost X amount, because you know the meat for me is everything that they're going to do afterwards. Yeah. I always knew we were going to get you. You're going to look great, and you're going to lose the 30, you're going to lose the 40 kgs. But the fact that you're taking on a marathon, or that you're doing a fitness event, that is for me, that's the part that makes me happy. So when I see that happening on social media, in people's lives, and I see that sort of dynamic shift, that they're actually living it as opposed to momentarily just achieving something, then that makes me very, very happy. Yeah.
1: Bruce, I want to do like a quick fire thing with you. So I'm going to give you an example of some of that. Are you game for this?
0: Yeah, I don't know if I can answer in one word though, but I can try.
1: If you keep speaking over 2 minutes, I'm going to hit the news bit.
0: Very, very opinionated about certain things.
1: All right. Shoot. Okay, go. Number one, cardio is the best thing for weight loss.
0: Imperative, but there are two other fundamentals that are just as, but yes, important.
1: The look of pain on your face that you can't just do a yes or no. You need to work out every day to see results.
0: Correct. Positive. Yes.
1: Every day?
0: Yes.
1: What about a rest
0: and then day? This is the thing, though, because you asked me for one word, but then I'm going to say, however, listen to your body. And if it says take 2 days off, then take the 2 days off.
1: My trainer says I can rest one day a week.
0: Yeah, exactly.
1: Doesn't he?
0: Yeah.
1: Does he?
0: Yeah.
1: Yeah.
0: One word answers.
1: Yeah. Okay. Detox or flat tummy teas, fat burner things?
0: No, hard no.
1: Hard no, he says. Spot reduction.
0: Definitely does not. The body doesn't dissipate as a unit. I mean, sorry, does not dissipate in areas.
1: I want to get some weight off my thighs. Then you're going to be like, let's do this.
0: The body loses as a unit. So we can focus on areas in terms of muscularity development, but in terms of losing areas, that happens in process with the entire body.
1: I already know your answer to this one. Cheat days.
0: Stop being weak. Next.
1: Ice baths for fat loss.
0: 100% fantastic. Recovery.
1: 10,000 steps is a magic number.
0: You ask yourself the question, how soon does your body get used to 10,000 steps?
1: I don't know. Okay, intermittent fasting, that's a good one.
0: Hard no, not for everybody. Percentages, minuscule, yeah.
1: Okay, we can explore that definitely in one of our future conversations. And the concept of no pain, no gain, Mr. Benjamin?
0: In my life, yes. 100% no pain, no gain. And that's, I mean, you know the same thing. I think you'd agree.
1: Yeah. I know it. But it's good pain.
0: Yeah, no, yeah, exactly. People are definitely. And knowing you, that person, you enjoy the pain.
1: This has been awesome. Go and give Bruce a follow. Bruce_ProBeast. It has been a delight, Mr. Benjamin. Thanks
0: for having me again. I'm looking forward to all of this.

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1: With a wrap of your eyewitness news, I'm Sibs Matiela. The South African Police Service has classified Shadrach Sibiya's resignation as a dishonorable discharge. The suspended top cop tendered his resignation yesterday during his internal disciplinary hearing for corruption and misconduct allegations. But given that he resigned while undergoing a disciplinary process, his departure falls under a dishonorable discharge. The process was meant to hear several allegations against Sibiya, including claims that link him to alleged criminal figures. Meanwhile, Sibiya's bail hearing in his rape case continues in court today as he remains behind bars at Hosimamburu Prison. The Electoral Commission says the ANC knew the rules for the electronic submission of candidates list to contest elections. It says the party simply ran out of time to do so for six municipalities it wants to contest in next month's local government polls. The IEC is opposing a case in the Constitutional Court in which the ANC seeks to have 181 candidates added to the ballot. The ANC told the court all affected candidate details were already uploaded to the system by the deadline, indicating its intent to contest. But the IEC says the ANC can't compare the electronic and physical submission of candidate lists because each has its own requirements to comply with. The commission said that in the interest of fairness to all parties, it cannot make ad hoc decisions on the submission deadlines. Judgment in the case has been reserved. A self-proclaimed pastor is facing human trafficking charges for allegedly luring a woman to a riverside ritual in order to kill her for insurance fraud. 36-year-old Caiaphas Mkhwane and his wives, Tsako Makubela and Amanda Mguni, aged 25 and 32, appeared at the Attridgeville Magistrates Court yesterday. In August, they allegedly secured multiple funeral policies on the woman's name, claiming she was a relative. Last week, Mkhwane and Makubela allegedly called her to the Hennops River for a ceremony. She was allegedly raped and her four-month-old baby strangled and buried in a shallow grave. National Prosecuting Authority spokesperson Lumka Maanjana.
2: Collectively, they are facing a charge of conspiracy to commit murder and fraud. However, accused number one and the pastor are then facing additional charges of premeditated murder, kidnapping, human trafficking, robbery with aggravating circumstances, and two counts of kidnapping.
1: Their case was postponed to Friday as they seek legal aid. Meanwhile, two of three men accused of handling and selling a smartwatch belonging to slain runner Elizabeth Tsonzo Moselagomo were granted 10,000 rand bail each. The state opposed bail for the third accused, a Nigerian national whose immigration status is still to be verified by the Home Affairs Department. The three face charges related to the alleged theft of Moselagomo's smartwatch and selling it. The runner's body was found along the R21 in September after she was reported missing following an afternoon run in Kempton Park. The matter has been postponed to October 19th. Five men accused of manufacturing and dealing in illegal drugs at a suspected 100 million rand laboratory in Hekpoort near Krugersdorp have been remanded in custody. They appeared in the Krugersdorp Magistrates Court briefly yesterday, where their case was postponed to next Wednesday for a formal bail application and verification of their residential addresses. The five were arrested last week after the Hawks and other police units uncovered the suspected drug laboratory on a farm. Police also discovered large quantities of mandrax and ecstasy tablets on the premises. And messages of support are pouring in for the class of 2026 as thousands of matriculants prepare to begin their final examinations today. Nearly a million candidates will sit for their exams this year, starting with the Computer Applications Technology Practical Paper. The examinations will conclude on the 25th of November. The DA in the Western Cape has wished learners strength and success, urging them to remain focused. DA Provincial Spokesperson on Education, Peter Johnson.
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1: A fine Tuesday in Gauteng today. Johannesburg has dropped to an overnight low of 12 degrees but will peak at 30. Pretoria 15 and 32 and Vereeniging 13 and 30 degrees. Cape Town will be partly cloudy today with isolated showers and rain. Expect a low of 14 and a high of 21 degrees. 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
6: 5 minutes now, it is past 4 o'clock. Let me also add to the chorus of well wishes to the class of 2026 as the National Senior Certificate Examinations commence today at 9 o'clock. They will be writing computer applications, Tech 1, that's paper 1, which is a practical. It's a 3-hour examination. This afternoon, those studying Hindi, Urdu, German, all Hebrew and other languages will be writing a paper one as well, which is set down for 2 hours. We'll be speaking to provincial education departments. In the Western Cape, we'll speak to the provincial MEC for education, that's Yako Lont, as well as to Nadine Potem. Nadine is the chief director for examinations and assessment in the Gauteng Department of Education. Just getting a sense of what their level of readiness, I suppose, their state of readiness for the exams, and we'll get some numbers. How many learners are sitting down for the examinations? How many examination centers are going to be used for this year's end of year exams? The first big paper, and I say big because the majority of people will then be participating, is the language paper, the English paper on Thursday. They're writing English paper 3, which for the life of me, I can't remember what it is. Is that the creative writing? Paper 3 is a creative writing one, right? The other is literature, and then the other is grammar. And I never know which one is which. I think paper 1 is grammar, paper 2 is literature, and then paper 3 is creative writing. Well, creative writing for English. This is English home language, English first additional language, and English second additional language, all English papers being written on Thursday. And then those who are studying economics will be getting their chance on Friday to write an examination as well. It is spread over numerous weeks, with obviously Tuesday, the 3rd of November, Wednesday, the 4th of November, and Thursday, the 5th of November, being non-examination days because of the upcoming local government elections. And the last paper will be written on Thursday, the 26th of November, which will be CAT Paper 1 Rewrite, which is practical. I have no clue what that is. I have absolutely, is it computer studies? So we're starting with computers and we're ending with computers as well. We always had the accounting paper at the end. Like my last paper always used to be the accounting paper, which used to frustrate the living daylights out of me. But I see that on the 19th and on the 20th, they've got the English paper 2 and the Afrikaans paper 2. So the majority of people will then finish on that 19th or the 20th of November. The last week of exams will see agricultural technology, music, marine sciences, as well as the computer papers that Condi tells me CAT paper 1 is all about. So it looks like the bulk of the matric class of 26 will be writing until at least the 20th of November. And they'll only start taking a break after that.
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6: Also coming up on the show today, we'll be speaking to Liesel van der Westhuizen at about 20 minutes to 5. She'll be talking to us about the Rosebank Mall Pink Run for 2026. And guess what? We've got some giveaways. This is the sound effect that you are going to have to listen out for. And the minute you hear that sound effect, you need to overwhelm Rowan with calls, right? We have 5 giveaways to offer you this morning between now and 6 o'clock. It will be spread out throughout the show. The minute you hear this sound effect, all you have to do is give me a call on 021-446-0567 or 11-883-0702. And the third person, actually, I'll give a different number every time. So for the first one, it will be the third person who Rowan answers. So this is what is Rowan going to do. Good morning, you are the first caller. Sadly, not winning a prize. Good morning, you are the second caller. Sadly, not winning a prize. Good morning, you are the third caller. Congratulations, you've won yourself a set of tickets to enter the Rosebank Mall Pink Run, which is happening at the end of October or something. Rowan is looking at me again. Why am I making him do all this work? This is how we used to do it back in the day, Rowan. None of this enter now using your WhatsApp details and credentials. No. Obviously, you have to be able to get yourself to the run in Rosebank in Gauteng. So I suppose this is open to listeners listening to us from Johannesburg, unless you are planning to be in Johannesburg in the coming weeks and will be able to participate in that annual run, which is taking place on the 24th of October. The aim of the run is to raise 100,000 Rand for I Love Boobies and to support free breast health screening services. And it is a 5-kilometer community event which can turn breast cancer awareness into meaningful action. So if you want to be one of those participating in that run on the 24th of October, you have to be in Gauteng. You listen out for the sound effect and then you call me and I'll literally spread that out throughout the morning. Yeah. Liesl van der Veste is joining us in just under half an hour from now. And then we'll go traveling with Roxanne Green today. Roxanne is the director of Active Escapes South Africa, asking, could a fitcation be your next getaway? And then focusing, obviously, on the two provincial governments and their readiness for the national senior certificates for the class of 2026. And then we'll finish off with a conversation with the managing director for the Board of Health Funders or of Healthcare Funders, Dr. Katlego Motudi. Some concerns that the inflation and the, I suppose, cost that we're paying for medical aids and the rise in the cost is resulting in many of us either opting for lower tiers of medical aid cover or some people unfortunately giving it up because they just cannot afford it. We'll be speaking to the Board of Healthcare Funders, the Managing Director, Dr. Katlego Motudi, about that at about 10 minutes to 6.
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6: We welcome your calls throughout the show, of course, on 021-446-0567 or 11-883-0702. Your WhatsApp messages and your voice notes to 072-702-1702, 072-567-1567. I have two questions. First of which, did I miss a notice or do we no longer have a 21 days grace period for you to replace your license disc, your car license disc? So if your car license disc ends on the 30th of September, in my head, I thought I had until the 21st of October to replace it. The irony of all of this is that the replacement license disc has been sitting in my glove compartment in the car. And I just hadn't taken out a pair of scissors to cut it out and then to replace it. And this past weekend, I was returning to my car, which was parked safely in town, but in a public parking area. And I had a ticket, a 500 Rand ticket, which I know I'll be able to reduce because if I go to the municipal court and say I actually did have a renewed license disc, I just had not displayed it because that's a fine, right? That I failed to display a valid license disc. But in my world, I thought, oh, is that something of the past now? Does that not happen anymore? Where you have 21 days grace period in order to replace your license disc. If, like me, you've been thinking you do, I would suggest you get your license disc forthwith and display it. Otherwise, you'll end up sitting with a fine. I, in all fairness, I've never understood that rule in the first place. If my license disc ends on the 30th of September, I should surely have until midnight the 30th of September to replace it. Come the 1st of October, literally 1 minute past midnight, 1st of October, I should then be liable for a fine, as I've been issued with a fine. But for some reason, I don't know why, and I don't know when the rule changed, but there was always a grace period of 21 days that I've held onto as a belief, and therefore having it chilling in my glove compartment has not been an issue, because I thought, oh, I've got until the 21st before I change it. I think I actually have set myself a reminder for the 21st of this month in order for me to change it. So if you are any wiser than I am, please do give me a call, do send me a voice note or a text message and tell me what the rules are when it comes to replacing your license disc. Errol, you've called in from Blue Dance. You have knowledge of this, I imagine. Good morning.
7: Good morning, Africa. Yes, you still have the 21 days. But I don't know why they gave you a ticket if your thing is still in, within that 21 days. But failing to display a disc is 500 rand fine.
6: But I mean, today is the 13th of October, so Saturday would have been the 9th of October, whatever the date might have been. That's well within the 21 days of grace period that I have. So, and if you are a traffic law enforcement officer, hopefully you would know this, right?
7: That is true, but obviously they didn't. But Africa, that's not why I called in. I just thought I'd tell you about that. You know, it's again matric season. And everyone is going on about the STEM subjects, you know, maths and accountancy and economics and physics and things like that. But they always seem to neglect the technical subjects, like technical maths, electrical technology, mechanical technology and things like that. And it is time that our country and our educationists wake up, because everything in this country seems to center around academia and very little interest is paid to vocational and technical education. I'm probably talking about this for years now, but it is time that our Minister of Education also brings this to the fore, because there's many parents out there whose children are in primary schools that do not know about this, because they are being bombarded by academia all the time. So they don't actually apply to schools that offer technical education. And with the result then that when they apply to a normal academic school and their child displays a tendency towards technical subjects, it's very difficult then to get into a technical school, because for some reason or other, the academics thought it well to start technical education only in grade 10.
6: Mm.
7: When I was in the technical field teaching technical subjects, it started in standard 6, which is today what is at grade 8, where the learners had a full 5 years at high school doing technical subjects. And when they completed matric, they were immediately employable. Where today's matriculants that do academia, they are basically not immediately employable. And that is the difference, you see. And many, many people out there, and even many listeners listening this morning, they think that technical and vocational education is inferior to academia. And it's not the case.
6: We should note, Errol, that learners are able to take up technical mathematics, technical science, engineering, graphics and design, and those kind of subjects. So they are available on the curriculum. But what you're calling for is that we need to improve their profile and make them an attractive option for people who are so inclined, right? Because whenever we think of technical subjects, we always think of TVET colleges. That means leaving the, as you call it, normal formal schooling system and then shifting our children to a TVET college from grade 10, as you say, in order to expose them to the technical subjects.
7: That is correct. But what I'm also saying, Africa, is bring back the technical subjects in grade 8. In the what you call it, the GET phases. Why must they start only in grade 10? When in the past, they were very successful when they started in grade 8 or standard 6.
6: And should these subjects be available at all high schools, or should we do what we've done in the past, where there are technical high schools that specialize in the technical subjects that people can apply to?
7: That is correct. That is what I'm saying. And I've always put forward a suggestion to the education department here in the Western Cape that for every 3 high schools you build, new schools, one has to be a technical school. Because there's very few technical schools going around at the moment. The learners have to travel kilometers to get to a technical school from where they live. Some are lucky, they live nearby. But there are so few technical schools compared to academic schools that it's basically unfair. It is unfair on the learners.
6: I certainly hear that, Errol. I really do. But there's also a resources challenge, right? Because often technical training requires machinery, obviously teachers who have the expertise and all of that and all of that. And if we are struggling to offer a basic grade 1 to grade 3 workbook, as we have read in the news, imagine the challenge then of rolling out the ability to have more technical subjects taught to more learners in schools. I'm not saying we shouldn't do it, we should certainly aspire to it, but it might be a case that in an urban center like Cape Town, you have 4 or 5, strategically located schools, if you like, where people then can have access. So, like between Khayelitsha and Mitchell's Plain, they could share technical high school because of the population that they have between those two communities, for example. You have something in the south, something in the north, something in the west, and so forth and so on when it comes to options. But Errol, you've made your case for a stronger focus on technical subjects and have them introduced from grade 8 as opposed to grade 10. Thank you very much for your call. Lindy, where you've called in from Deep Kloof, you want to share a message with the matric class of 2026. Good morning.
8: Indeed, my dear. I have been sleepless since 1 o'clock worrying about those children who are going to pen and the paper and sit in with an English later in front of them. However, I just want to wish the class of 2026 all the best and let them not panic. And I also implore the parents and caregivers to make sure that these children are stress-free. We've got enough stress out there, but let's at least be able to ululate at the end of the year and let them walk into 2027 with some light in their hands. And to echo what Errol has just been saying, Africa, I am a pensioner. I'm a golden oldie today. My brother who did a bench, the bench is right next to me. He would have been 64 years. He would have been 62 years old today. It's still standing strong. And I walked out of school. I can sew. I can replace the button. I can zip, So technical qualifications are a must. Because today, when you look at these little idle children, that is why they go and do the technical on inhaling, what do you call this, the fire extinguishers or doing drugs, because they are a bit idle. But however, I wish Errol's sentiments could be taken very, very seriously, because I bake, I cook, I do everything. I was taught at school. That's my take for today, Africa.
6: Lindiwe, thank you very much. Lindy, we're calling us there from Deep Kloof. More of your calls on 021-446-0567 or 011-883-0702. On the WhatsApp line, a listener saying, hi, Africa, the 21 days is only applicable for non-penalty, but your expiry remains as per what's on the disc. No grace period for for non-display of a valid disc. Always check the date and put as per what's on the disc, says a listener who's authored that WhatsApp line.
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6: And then my second question today is, how well do you get on with your ex? And I ask this because certainly my first Spider-Man, that's Tobey Maguire, has proven to be the most magnanimous of gentlemen. He was not only invited to his ex's wedding, that's Jennifer Meyer, and I'm trying to remember whether they had been married or not before, but they certainly ex-lovers. Not only was he a guest, he actually was the person officiating the ceremony. So he stood in front of those gathered to witness the love and the marriage between Jennifer Meyer and I have no clue what her new husband's name is now, and the new husband, and was standing in front of the bridal couple and was a person officiating the wedding. And he's the ex to the bride. I'm sorry, that is absolutely generous, isn't it? It goes beyond the call of duty. I've been invited to a wedding of an ex of mine, and I happily accepted the invitation, and I will be attending the wedding, but I'll be attending the wedding as a guest who's going to be sitting at table number 14 or whatever the table number they're going to plonk me at. And obviously, we have a number of mutual friends, and those friends want to celebrate with this person's new chapter in life, and I'm happy to be there as well. But if I had been asked to play any official role in the wedding, I would have gone, thank you, but no thanks. It just feels odd, doesn't it? Now, it's one thing if you're all childhood lovers and you're all being cute and exchanging Valentine's Day messages with one another. It's quite another if you had shacked up and possibly even married before. How well do you get on with your ex? And however well you get on with your ex, would you invite them to be the person officiating your wedding? I'd love your thoughts on 021-446-0567 or 011-883-0702.
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6: 27 minutes now, it is past 4 o'clock. The weather service warning of severe thunderstorms accompanied by heavy downpours, damaging winds, hail and lightning over the southern parts of KwaZulu-Natal as well as the extreme northeastern parts of the Eastern Cape. They've issued a yellow level 2 warning for those severe thunderstorms in the Eastern Cape. There's an advisory of a heat wave with persistently high temperatures expected in places over the northwestern parts of KwaZulu-Natal. Otherwise, your weather in Gauteng today, fine and warm, but hot in the north. Pretoria, your temperatures 15 and 32, Johannesburg 12 and 30, Vereeniging 13 and 30. And if you come to the Western Cape, it will be partly cloudy and cool to warm with isolated showers and rain over the southwestern parts of the province this morning. Isolated showers and thunder showers expected over the northeastern parts in the afternoon. The wind will be light to moderate southwesterly to southerly. Temperatures in Cape Town today, 14 and 21. Fredendal, 14 and 25. Riversdale, 14 and 23. George will be 13 and 19. Worcester, 12 and 26. Beaufort West, 15 and 25. And Oudtshoorn, 14 and 25. In KwaZulu-Natal, there will be fog patches this morning over the interior, otherwise partly cloudy and hot to very hot, but warm in places in the south. Isolated to scattered showers and thunder showers expected, except in the northeast. The wind will be moderate to fresh northerly to northeasterly north of Durban, otherwise moderate to fresh southwesterly to southerly. Temperatures in Durban today, 22 and 27, Richards Bay, 20 and 28, Pietermaritzburg, 18 and 29, Ladysmith, 18 and 36.
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6: Before we chat to producer Rowan, let's take a call from you, Lucky, in Kempton Park. You've got some advice to parents whose kids are sitting for matric this year. Good morning.
9: Good morning, sir. Morning. I was talking to the producer. I was telling that my daughter wrote matric last year, Fortunately, she passed. I'm happy. Thank you. But there is a mistake that me and her did. On the day when she was writing mathematics, pure maths, she forgot her calculator.
6: Oh, my word.
9: Yeah. So I want to suggest to the parents that they must develop a checklist from the first day of the exams, as in today. They must develop a checklist to check it before they leave home. Do you have this? Do you have this? This required for the subject that is he or she is writing. It will come in handy. It will avoid some panicking and the likes. Yeah.
6: What did she do, Lucky? I imagine she got to her examination center, which would have been her school hall, I imagine, sat down and realized, oh my word, I forgot my calculator. What did she send a panicked message to you and you had to reroute your day and go deliver the calculator or something?
9: Yeah. When I was on my way back to school to go issue her, to go hunt the calculator at home, then fortunately one useful teacher, I will always be grateful, always cherish her. One good teacher, let me just pronounce her name, Mrs. Joshua. Thank you for the help that you gave to my child. That mathematics, I think it opened doors for her.
6: Nice.
9: Big time. Yeah. Very nice. That's how she was assisted. I would love to suggest this to the parent to develop a checklist. It will come in handy.
6: Very good advice, Lucky, and I'm so happy that your daughter is doing well. Thank you very much, Lucky, in Kempton Park. Have a checklist, everyone, and check it every morning. Every morning, that everything that your child might need for the exam on that day is packed in the bag.
4: Join the conversation. You're with Cape Talk.
6: 29 minutes now, it is 2:04. Producer Rowan joining us in studio to tell us what's waking you up in Gauteng and in the Cape. Do you have memories of your first day of matric exams?
10: Yes, Africa. Good morning. I do. And you know what the worst thing was for me? Is when, like, you finish the paper and you congregate outside the school hall and everyone's going through the exam paper and you realize, yo, I didn't answer that question the way they did.
6: Why did you do that?
10: Trauma bonding, truly.
6: Because, I mean, all I did would laugh afterwards and go, that was a lovely paper. That was, like, I always enjoyed accounting, so accounting for me was a pleasant sort of exercise. I enjoyed languages, so therefore that was also quite nice. Mathematics was tricky. I mean, I passed it, and I passed it decently, but it was not an easy subject, particularly when you were doing it on higher grade. But I never, ever hung out with kids afterwards, particularly the cleverer ones.
10: You were one of the clever ones.
6: No, far from it. Because exactly that, because you realize, oh, okay, I misunderstood that question, or my memory of that chapter in the textbook had decided to go. No, my focus was always the minute I handed over because once you hand over the paper, mm-hmm. there's nothing you can do about
10: True.
6: It. Literally, it's now up to the markers, and you pray that you remembered it well. Start preparing for the next one.
10: Yeah. Good advice.
6: That was always my focus. Like from there, I'm going, okay, cool. I've got a couple of days before I write the next paper. What do I need to do between then and however many days later, including resting, by the way, because we need a rest. So we're lucky, and I was particularly lucky because my high school is obviously on the edge of the ocean. Ooh. And so therefore I could go for a walk for at least an hour or so before I have to get on a public transport to go back home.
10: Did you prefer the morning papers or the afternoon ones?
6: Much preferred the morning papers.
10: Okay.
6: Much, much preferred. I know you sort of fool yourself into thinking you've got additional hours to just cram in that last bit of knowledge, but it is, for me, it was easier to write from 9 until 12 than to write from 2 until 5. It was torture. Because remember, unless you did a lot of extracurricular activity, the chances are you were getting home at 3 o'clock in the afternoon. So the idea that you're still on campus at 5 o'clock It's just
10: deflating.
6: Not nice. Not nice at all. Anyway, good luck to the matric class of 2026. Let's start in Gauteng. What's waking us up this morning?
10: Well, Africa, residents of Alexandra have handed a 22-point memorandum to local police, raising concerns about crime and the handling of cases. According to the reports, the document highlights allegations of lost dockets, cases not being opened, mishandled GBV cases, drug activity and frequent gunshots at night. The community is calling for a written response within 7 days and a crime prevention plan within 14.
6: They're hopeful, aren't they? There could be a written response within 7 days that says we acknowledge your list, but there's no way they're going to come up with a crime prevention plan within 2 weeks, I do not think. Bongani Biyongo on 702 Breakfast, who's he talking to?
10: Well, he will welcome Transport Minister Barbara Creasy to the show. They will chat about the proposed changes to the traffic regulations, the Road Accident Fund's financial challenges, and the efforts to get our port operations back on track.
6: What's happening in the Cape?
10: Well, police have arrested a 32-year-old man in connection with that Luandle Chisanyama mass shooting, which claimed 11 lives. The suspect appeared in the Strand Magistrates Court yesterday, where he faces 14 murder charges, including a separate triple murder. He also faces 12 attempted murder charges, and the case has been postponed to the 20th of November for further investigations.
6: And of course, it will have to transfer to the High Court because the Magistrates Court doesn't sit for murder charges. Sure. It's a level, whatever, anyway, it's a section, whatever it's type of charge. So therefore, at some point, it's going to have to, I think at least anyway, move to the High Court, I imagine. Lester Kivit, who's he talking to this morning?
10: Well, he will welcome independent crime and policing consultant to the show, Dr. Johan Berger, and they will chat about the deployment of the SANDF to KZN.
6: All right, thank you very much. Producer Owen, now back to taking your calls on 021 446 0567 011 883 0702. 21 days grace period for a license desk expiry date, seemingly not. I got a fine from the Metro Cops here in Cape Town. I will go to a municipal court and obviously try and reduce it, because if I can prove that I had purchased the renewed license disc and just failed to display it, I think they usually cut the fee by like half or something like that. So I'll end up paying 250, which I will, because I did fail to display it even though I had it in my glove compartment. But for some reason I thought one still had 21 days of grace period. But as one listener suggests, it's 21 days if you have not been fined. But if you've been found and you were late, then that is it. You're going to have to pay the fine. And then secondly, Tobey Maguire, Spider-Man, first Spider-Man. Remember, it's now Tom Holland. Before him was Andrew Garfield. Before him was Tobey Maguire. He was the wedding or officiate at the ceremony of his ex, Jennifer Mayer. Mayer was marrying her billionaire partner, Jeff Ogunlesi, at the Four Seasons Resort in Hawaii. And it was a star-studded affair, actually, because Lauren Sanchez was there, Leonardo DiCaprio was there, Courtney Cox was there, all going there to witness Jennifer Mayer saying, "I do," now her husband, Jeff Ogunlesi, standing in front of them, being the person who asked, "Do you take this man to be your lawfully wedded husband?" was the ex to Jennifer Mayer, Tobey Maguire. Is that taking it a step too far? I mean, don't get me wrong, well done to them. I'm glad that they have that kind of a relationship. However, would you, if you were asked by your ex if you would officiate the wedding, would you offer such a service? Rowan saying no. Conley saying no. I imagine Tobela is going to say no as well. Hey, would you? 021-446-0567 or 11-883-0702.
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6: So reading a little bit more about the story, Tobey Maguire married Jennifer Meyer in 2007. They separated in 2016, with a divorce being finalized this year. Wow. They have two children. Ruby Sweetheart Maguire, who's 19, and Otis Tobias Maguire, who's 17, who were both at the wedding, as well as Jennifer Meyer and Ogun Lessie's newborn daughter. So it was a very happy family affair in many ways, this wedding that was officiated by Tobey Maguire, who is the ex to Jennifer Meyer. Congratulations to Jennifer and Jeff, and certainly wish them a very long life.
5: Welcome to your new day.
4: This is Early Breakfast with Africa Milani.
6: 19 minutes now, it is 2:05. The Rosebank Mall Pink Run 2026 taking place on the 24th of October. It will be a Saturday. They're aiming to attract 3,500 participants and hopefully raise more than 100,000 rand for breast health organization I Love Boobies. And here to tell us more about it is Liesl van der Westhuizen. Hello, Liesl.
14: Hi, Africa. I think this is much more than just running a 5K. It's about getting families moving, starting that important conversation about breast health and making a difference in communities that can't access screenings. And we know, we've spoken about I Love Boobies so often. October is the Imagine Challenge, where you can take on any type of distance to raise funds for them. So it's just such an incredible event and an incredible organization that's being supported. In 2023, there were 900 participants. Last year, 3,100. And as you mentioned, this year, Rosebank Mall annual Pink Run is aiming to get 3,500 participants and to raise that much needed funds. And the minute you're 5K, don't feel overwhelmed. You can walk it, you can run it, you can take a slow stroll. That's the nice thing that makes it really appealing. Jog, run, stroll, families, colleagues, friends, dress up. And it really is a fun affair as the streets get painted pink.
6: I couldn't remember the last time I did run the distance, but I remember being very impressed with myself because I did it in less than a half an hour. So it's a very quick run.
14: Okay, Africa, let's not show off now. Most of us don't do it in a half an hour. A good walk will be...
6: But the point is, it is over before you realize it. Do you know what I mean? Like, whether you're walking it or you are sprinting it, you'll hit the 5 kilometer mark before your body is ready to give in, is what I'm trying to say.
14: And for most people, it is an overwhelming challenge. It'll be their first 5K and it'll be, wow, this is something new and overwhelming to me. And what this event does is it gives people the opportunity who might not have ever done a 5K before, can't even do it in half an hour or worried that their bodies won't manage that 5K, the opportunity to get there. Because the minute you arrive, everyone is dressed in pink and they're so welcoming. and the energy around this event is just so appealing that when you arrive, even when you arrive alone, you know that you are not going to be walking alone, because sooner or later, a group is going to get you to come along and walk with them. People sing, people dance, and that's what's appealing. So don't be put off if you think, wow, I've never done a 5K before. This is going to be my first. It's going to be difficult. I can't do it in the time that Africa or Liesl does it in. Don't worry.
6: Well, you always remind us that time does not matter.
14: Exactly. Exactly.
6: All. And I suppose it's worth focusing on the reason why they are supporting I Love Boobies and you are being invited to wear pink. October is Breast Cancer Awareness Month, isn't it?
14: It is. And I Love Boobies is a non-profit organization that focuses on breast health education, providing free screenings in clinics for women who don't have access to that healthcare. That barrier to entry is to find that clinic. So the mobile clinic goes around and it reaches underserved communities, including women who might otherwise struggle to access those services, women who don't have time to go. And a screening can cost anything from 500 to 750 Rand. So this fundraising initiative is equivalent to, if the funds raised is 100,000 Rand, probably equivalent to about 200 screenings. And that is just incredible. 200 women's lives touched. You don't know how many lives are saved through that, because we know how important early screening is and early detection is. And they've worked with a lot of major events. I mean, even over the weekend, we saw I Love Boobies at one of the rugby matches on screen. So it is about getting the message out there. And how it started was Nikki and Cecil from I Love Boobies were taking part in a mountain biking event through a rural community. And Nikki's biggest concern was, how do these women access breast screening and breast health screening? And that's how I Love Boobies started. So to be partnering and being the benefactor of the Rosebank Mall's annual Pink Run is just such a beautiful story and so fitting, because yeah, we are in Johannesburg doing this run, and women in underserved communities, in rural communities, are going to be able to access that much needed screen.

0: do, we do. So this is where we're looking. Where this is, cue your voice note. So Africa, tell us.
1: All right. We are giving away 5 entries to the Pink Run, and each winner will receive, obviously, the race entry. You'll get a Pink Run t-shirt. You'll get a buff. Explain to people what a buff is.
0: So it's basically a headband. You can use it as a headband, or you can use it around your neck to keep sweat out of your eyes, or to help you just if you, on cold days, you'll wear them around your neck. Hot days, you'll wear it like similar to a bandana.
1: Pretty much. And also, you can look cute. And then a goodie bag, obviously packed with treats. Now, we have prepared a piece of audio that we introduced you to a little bit earlier. When you hear it, it's going to come up in a few minutes.
0: This is the
1: obviously,
0: audio.
1: Obviously, it's going to come up in a few minutes. When you hear it, all you have to do is give me a call. 021-446-0567 or 11-883-0702. We're going to do this 5 times throughout the remainder of the morning. For the first time, it's the third person who calls, Rowan, who is going to win the prize.
0: Let me just quickly just explain how many hoops I must jump through Africa.
1: It's simple as that. It is as simple as that. It is a race entry to the 5-kilometer distance. It's a Pink Run t-shirt. It's a buff, a goodie bag that is packed with treats as well. You have to do a little bit of work.
0: I like that. Absolutely, I love that. So what does that audio sound like? Because we've discussed it. I haven't heard it.
1: Oh, we've played it.
0: Yeah, I know.
1: Let's play
0: I know.
1: It one
0: I
1: more
0: just
1: time.
0: Haven't
1: Let's
0: heard
1: play
0: it
1: one
0: yet.
1: More time. Sound effect
0: the sound of
1: people running.
0: Running.
1: The sound effect of people running.
0: I got that.
1: All right. So for the first time, we are going to take our third caller to air. You have to be in Joburg on the 24th of October and obviously be keen and able to go and participate. Should you not win a ticket, you can go to rosebankmall.co.za, look at the events page, and search for the 5-kilometer Pink Run, and then get your race entry that way. The event will start at 7 a.m. It will be at the Rosebank Mall in Johannesburg. Tickets are advertised from 80 Rand for children and 100 Rand for adults.
0: And then important info, race pack collection takes place on level 4 of Rosebank Mall on Wednesday, the 21st of October, Thursday the 22nd of October, and Friday the 23rd of October. There'll be no race day collections. You have to go before the time, but all the details on Rosebank Mall's website, even on your search engine, even if you have to type in Rosebank Mall Pink Run, it will come up on your search bar as well. So just remember, race collection does not happen on race day, so that's really, really important.
1: All right. It's the third person to call in when you hear the sound. It is imminent, that sound. It is
0: good luck.
1: Imminent. The minute
0: good
1: you hear it,
0: luck.
1: You can start dialing. Thank you very much,
0: Liesl. Thanks, Africa.
1: We'll chat again, of course, tomorrow. Liesl van der Westhuizen talking to us about the Rosebank Mall annual Pink Run, which is happening on Saturday, the 24th of October. Be part of the 3,500 strong crowd that will raise more than 100,000 Rand for breast health organization I Love Boobies.
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1: Today is day one of the National Senior Certificate Examinations. That's the matric exams for the class of 2026. And here's a voice note from a listener.
4: Africa. I just want to wish the class of 2026 all the best. And we know this time of the year, someone will come with a stolen answer sheets to sell to the matriculants. Please, guys, do not get tempted. Rather, report that person immediately. Because if you don't, and the department finds out, just know that you'll be in trouble. You'll be either suspended, arrested, or disqualified. So please do not get tempted. Report that person immediately to either your principal or the police. All right. Thank you, guys.
1: Thank
4: and
1: you.
4: All the best for you.
1: Thank you Daru very much.
4: From Deep Groove.
1: Thank you, Daru. Thank you for the advice.
3: Join the conversation.
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2: 8 minutes now, it is 2:05. A holiday doesn't have to mean putting your fitness goals on hold. Active Escapes combines guided workouts, freshly prepared meals, beautiful destinations, and opportunities to meet like-minded people. Joining me on the line is the director of Active Escapes South Africa. That's Roxanne Green. Roxanne, a very good morning and welcome to the show.
3: Morning, Africa. Thank you so much for having me. So excited to be here.
2: Tell us about Active Escapes and the wonderful, wonderful holiday destinations that you designed for us while we are exercising.
3: Thanks so much. You've done most of the marketing there for me. But yeah, it's just a very special week away. And most of our guests come solo, which I think is unique to our week away. So anyone who's interested in like a fit, healthy holiday, but we really welcome people of all different levels who are just looking for something different in terms of a getaway.
2: What sort of activities are they invited to participate in, Roxanne?
3: Yeah, so we have a schedule for the week, which involves morning workouts followed by obviously delicious food. It's actually centers quite a lot around food. And then, again, a workout in the afternoon and yoga, as well as, like, recreational activities like game drive and party night. And it's a very social week. So it's not all around fitness, and it's not just for fitness freaks, I would say. You can just be interested in moving your body and just wanting to spend a week doing something different where you get home and you don't feel like you've just eaten and drank your way through the holiday.
2: And I suppose a level of fitness is required for one to participate, or do you take all forms of fitness levels?
3: Yeah, that's a good question. So we welcome all ages and all fitness levels. So, for example, our retreat coming up, we have, I think, like a 28-year-old guest and a 65-year-old guest. So everyone of any age and fitness level is welcome. So the trainer structures the workouts to be more time-based as opposed to like how heavy you can lift something or anything like that. So it's more you just work out within yourself, and all the workouts are optional. So if you're just not feeling like it that day, you can just chill and relax and you can give it a skip.
2: No, for sure. Talk to us about the retreat then that's coming up.
3: Yeah, sure. So we have one coming up in St. Francis. It's a very special part of the Eastern Cape. That's coming up on the 8th of November, so it's the 8th to the 14th. And it just showcases a really special part of the country. Myself, we're from rural KZN. We farm here, but we love to go there on holiday and just enjoy what the Eastern Cape has to offer. It's obviously a beautiful, beautiful, luxurious part of the country. And yeah, it's mainly international guests and a mix of local guests. But it's just showcasing something really special, and it's going to be a really good week.
2: And out of interest, Roxanne, do you then go, I like that part of South Africa and there's an opportunity there to be active in this particular way? Or do the people who obviously call you up and write to you and say, I'm quite keen to go to the highlands of Mpumalanga, for example, can you design something for a group of women to go there? Does it work both ways, or do you come up with the product and then obviously try and attract people to sign up for it?
3: Yeah, well, that's a good question. So when we started it, my assistant and I won a cooking show on MNET. It's a bit of a long story, but it's a good one. And we went to travel to Australia, and we ended up enjoying it so much that we bought the franchise for South Africa. So basically, I can choose any location within the country. And by far, Cape Town has been the most popular. So we've hosted a few in Cape Town, and we'll be having another one in the Cape at the end of March or April. But for us personally, we also just have such a soft spot for St. Francis, having grown up there on holiday. We haven't been dictated as to have like any particular location, but Cape Town is just absolutely showing off at the moment. So that's where we're going next again.
2: Stunning. And I'm going to direct listeners to your website, which is active-escapes.co.za. They'll learn more about the various experiences you offer and where your next holiday is going to be on that website, I imagine, right?
3: So it's activeescapes.com. And if anyone's interested in joining us, they can email me rocks@activeescapes.com.
2: Oh, thank you very much. ActiveEscapes.com. So there is a double E in the middle. ActiveEscapes.com is the website address to go to. Roxanne, it sounds like a wonderful idea. Thank you very much.
3: Thanks so much.
2: Roxanne Green, Director of Active Escapes South Africa, talking to us about holiday destinations that involve a little bit of activity, some wonderful, wonderful images of ordinary South Africans going on hikes, for example, river rafting and all other experiences that Active Escapes and the team dreams up.
1: Wake up.
0: It's your early breakfast
1: with Africa Milani.
2: We have our first winner for the wonderful Rosebank Mall Pink Run 2026, a race entry, a Pink Run t-shirt, a buff, a goodie bag packed with treats. Congratulations to you, Elias, from Fosloris. You are a first winner. Remember, you need to look out for four other opportunities for you to win the prize.
1: Join the conversation.
0: Join the conversation.
1: You're with Cape Talk.
2: David, you want to pick up on something that I had a conversation with Errol about. Would it be around technical subjects being introduced in high schools? You're calling from Parkwood. Good morning.
4: Good morning, Africa. Yes, so don't you think that the problem is the way we're positioning these technical qualifications? Because it's all about that, why can't you do technical qualifications? Like, in other words, I have failed to become a lawyer, and then like those should be an option.
2: As opposed to growing up and choosing to be a mechanic, for example, because that's what you want
4: well
2: to
4: said.
2: Be.
4: Yes, yeah. So like, I will know. I stand to be corrected, Africa. I think that this is the challenge we are confronted with the SAPS. Like, nobody grew up to become that one wishing to become a police officer, and then it becomes something which is available. Saying, "Oh, sorry, David, you've got a driver's license and a matric. Why can't you become a police officer?" While my dream was to become a business strategist or a lawyer or an accountant. And then, like, that mentality will be always with me, that I didn't want to do this job. I've joined these people because it was something which was available.
2: I take nothing away from that, David. I happen to know of a number of policemen and women who actually wanted to be policemen and women because their calling was to keep their community safe. So, and I can't tell you what percentage of the police force is responding to a calling versus a percentage of the police force that is doing exactly what you're doing, which I can't get into anything else. So therefore, this is the one option that I have. But I think central to your message, we as parents, we as communities need to start promoting technical subjects as a choice, more so than you're not good at anything else, so therefore you must do that. And I always say this, I don't know a single plumber who's unemployed. I do not know a single carpenter who's unemployed. I do not know a single mechanic who's not employed. And those are skills that this economy needs to certainly grow the economy. David, thank you very much. David calling us there from Parkwood.

0: We're going to take the second call to come in to 011-883-0702-021-446-0567. Remember, you need to be in Johannesburg on the 24th of October and be able to participate at the Rosebank Mall Pink Run that is taking place that Saturday morning. Be the second call to call Rowan now, and you will win yourself that wonderful prize. It's a minute after five.
1: This is EWN.
2: The ANC is emphatic. It followed all the required steps on the IEC systems, and residents in large parts of Cape Town are urged to use water sparingly. Good morning, I'm Sfiso Zulu. The ANC insists it followed all the required steps to submit its November polls candidates on the Electoral Commission system, despite not clicking a final submit button for six municipalities. In an appeal against the Electoral Court ruling, the party yesterday told the Constitutional Court that to exclude its candidates from the ballot would disenfranchise voters, particularly in the Eastern Cape, where it has a stronghold. But the IEC says that disenfranchisement arises from the ANC having failed to comply with the deadline, and that it was not forced to use the electronic system to submit its candidate list. Lindsay Dentlinger has more.
3: Responding to arguments made by the Electoral Commission about how its online system functions, the ANC hit back, saying the steps that needed to be followed by political parties are not prescribed in law. Advocate Daniel Berger referenced the process of submitting electronic tax returns as an example that is.
4: It would be most unfair in the pursuit of a free and fair election for a party to be excluded from the election even though that party has complied with its statutory obligations and complied with the regulations.
3: For the IEC, advocate Terry Mutau said while the online system steps may not be legislated, none of them have caused controversy in the 10 years that they've been in operation.
5: The system as a whole prescribes requirements that are not expressly stated, but which equally require compliance.
3: Deputy Chief Justice Dunstan Mlambo said given the urgency of the matter, the court would endeavour not to delay judgment. Lindsay Dentlinger, Eyewitness News.
2: The City of Cape Town says while major planned water maintenance is underway this week, most residents are unlikely to feel the effects. The maintenance program began on Sunday and runs until Friday. Maintenance is happening in 24 areas across the metro. Kemre Clark reports.
6: In the northern suburbs, parts of Pinelands, Blackheath and the Belleville area will be affected, while Grassy Park, Claremont and Lansdowne are among the areas facing disruptions in the southern suburbs. Parts of Khayelitsha, the far south and the Helderberg will also be affected, while Atlantis on the west coast is scheduled for water supply interruptions. Water and Sanitation MMC Zahid Badruddin is encouraging residents to use water sparingly.
7: I'm sure that as we continue to work together to reduce our water usage, our teams will be able to complete these essential maintenance.
6: Today, areas like Strand, Dagama Park, Tambourskloof, Gardens and Saxonburg will experience disruptions. Camry Clark, Eyewitness News.
2: And Ukraine's President Volodymyr Zelensky says Russia has struck six energy facilities hours after U.S. President Donald Trump announced the two countries had agreed to an energy ceasefire. Despite Trump stating on Sunday that the truce would be effective immediately, the Ukrainian president says Russia hit gas stations, energy infrastructure, and other facilities. Ukraine says the strikes destroyed power grids, while energy and railway infrastructure in western Ukraine was also targeted overnight. It's been almost 5 years of endless fighting between the two countries. Zelensky says Kyiv will respond if Russia refuses to halt strikes on Ukraine's energy infrastructure.
8: If Russia does not agree to an energy ceasefire, we will respond. Yesterday, the American president's post drew real interest and real hope that the energy ceasefire could actually work. We in Ukraine immediately supported this idea, as we did more than once per month when we ourselves put forward the idea of the energy ceasefire.
2: Gold is trading at $4,155.29 an ounce. The rand is at 16.55 to the dollar, 21.88 to the pound, 18.49 to the euro. Brent crude oil is at $106.08 a barrel. A fine day in store for Gauteng, Johannesburg, starting at 12 degrees, peaking at 30. Pretoria, 15 and 32. Vereeniging, 13 and 30 degrees. A partly cloudy day in store for Cape Town, with showers expected, along with a southwesterly breeze, a low of 14 degrees and a high of 21. The top story in EWN this hour, the ANC insists it followed all the required steps to submit its November polls candidates on the Electoral Commission system, despite not clicking a final submit button for six municipalities.
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0: 7 minutes now, it is past 5 o'clock. Today marks the start of the National Senior Certificate Examinations. The learners will be writing their computer applications, tech, paper one, practical this morning, and then a whole raft of languages, including Hindi, German, Hebrew, amongst others, in the afternoon session. We'll be speaking to the Provincial MEC for Education in the Western Cape, Iyako Lunt, shortly, and then Nadine Pote is the Chief Director for Examinations and Assessment in the Gauteng Department of Education. Both of those conversations coming up in the next 20 minutes or so. And then we'll speak to the Board of Healthcare Funders. The Managing Director, Dr. Katlego Motudi, will join us about their call for review of medical aid benefits in order to reduce costs. What they found is that because of cost of living, a lot of people are either going to a lower tier of cover as far as medical aid is concerned, and in the extreme cases, actually doing away with it simply because they cannot afford the cost of medical aid. Your calls, most welcome throughout the hour on 021-446-0567 or 11883-0702. We should also say congratulations to Gail in Four Ways. You are our second winner of the morning. We're giving away 5 entries to the Pink Run, the Rosebank Mall Pink Run, taking place on the 24th of October. It aims to attract 3,500 participants and raise 100,000 rand for breast health organizations. I Love Boobies. Gail joining Elias from Force Loris as our winners so far this morning. It's a race entry, a Pink Run t-shirt, a buff, a goodie bag packed with treats. All you have to do is listen out for this sound. And then I will issue an instruction as to what caller number you must be in order for you to win that prize.
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0: 9 minutes now, it is past 5 o'clock. Iyako Lunt is the Provincial Minister for Education in the Western Cape. Iyako, a very good morning and welcome to the show.
10: Morning, Africa. I'm doing well, thanks.
0: This is your first rodeo as Education Provincial Minister, so you must be excited and apprehensive all of it at the same time, I imagine, right?
10: Yes, definitely excited. I think maybe not as excited as and as nervous as the, what's it, just over 85,000 learners in the province. But, I mean, everybody worked hard. The learners worked hard, the teachers, the parents, the guardians, the entire ecosystem to help assist the learners to get here. But now the ball is in their court. They need to try and have clear minds, and everything that they've studied, make sure they get that down on paper.
0: Let's deal with the numbers then, Iyako. You alluded to more than 85,000 learners who will be sitting for the National Senior Certificate exams this cycle. How many examination centres?
10: Well, just that 85,136, that's broken down into full-time learners, which is just over 71,000. And as we speak, my notes goes off on the laptop. So we've got 71,302 full-time learners, and then part-time or repeaters, we've got 13,834. And they will be writing across 484 examination centres. That's 413 public schools, one correctional services centre, and 70 independent schools across the province.
0: The logistics then of ensuring you get the right examination paper to the right examination center in order to be handed out to the right student, that must be a mammoth task.
10: It's an enormous task, and I've had briefings from the team, and I am incredibly proud of everything that they've put in place, that things run smoothly. And I mean, I was even so proud and excited about it, and I said, come on, let's tell the public about this. And they said, you know what, if you share this, it's actually a security risk. So the attention to detail, to make sure that everything is secure, it is at such a high level. And that gives me the confidence that we've done everything we can to make sure that the credibility of the NSC exams is at the right level, and that the only task now for the next few weeks is for our learners to study, our families to give them support, but even the communities to make sure that there is that calm environment for our learners to have the best possible opportunity to have a successful examination.
0: We know that this is a local government elections year that is set down for the 5th of November, and there is a break in the examination timetable for the 4th of November, the 5th of November, and the 6th of November. The 3rd, the 4th, and the 5th. Unfortunately, with local government elections comes high levels of protestations. We know, for example, on the main road in Cape Town on the N2, the R300, we've seen some protesting. Are these factors worrying you, not only for safety of learners and teachers, obviously, and those invigilators, but also just the ability to get to an examination centre if people come from routes that will be affected by those protests?
10: Yeah, so there's always risks, but then we need to make sure that we mitigate them. One of the things that I have asked that some of our queues here in the metro especially, but even some in the rural areas, people wait 4, 5, 6 hours in the queues to cast their ballot. So we said, listen, if you are a matriculant and you don't want to wait those long hours, apply for an early vote. And some have taken it up. And then we'll have to make sure that we just be proactive. I mean, we've got an incredible team, both in the city and in the province, but also in our B municipalities that can react quite quickly. And we will then, whatever happens, we will make sure that we will do our best to mitigate any disruptions.
0: And are there any parts of Cape Town and the province that are concerning you more than others when it comes to issues of safety?
10: No, there are centres that is classified as higher risk, and we will then just have to take extra precautions around that. But, I mean, we've not had problems previously that cannot be overcome. And you don't want to be too confident, but we are cautiously optimistic that all the preparations that has been put in place, and also then the support that we would have from our metro team, from the provincial team, that will help address any problems or any flare-ups that there might be. The good thing is that the second, the third, the second, the third, and the fourth. there won't be any exams written. And I think also the ninth is a religious holiday, that there also won't be any exams written. So there's no reason also for children to move around during that period. They can spend time behind the books. And I don't know, Africa, if you can remember your exams, but I mean, I can remember that from my side, one of the things that I had to caution myself, and maybe also caution the learners now, it's end of the year, you can almost smell the holidays and the end of your school term. And then sometimes you have these extra free hours and you think, yeah, I've got a lot of time. And it's to just warn yourself a little bit and say, time flies by very quickly. So if you feel you've got a lot of time, rather spend those time constructively behind your books and make sure that you don't look back in regret.
0: Yako, one of the issues raised by Umalusi last week in a media briefing was a shortage of markers for some of the subjects that will be written by the matric class of 2026. What are you doing to address that concern?
10: So we've already appointed 4,335 markers There's a third round of marker appointments pending for English Home Language and English First Additional Language. You call them the mark checkers. The total number of students, the mark checkers, is already 1,000 plus minus 1,050 that there will also be. So we should be covered, and I don't think that is a concern on our side.
0: All right. All the best, Yako. Thank you very much. You and your team are going to be very busy the next coming weeks. Yako Lont is the Provincial MEC for Education here in the Western Cape. To Gauteng now, Nadine Pote is the Chief Director for Examinations and Assessment in the Gauteng Department of Education. Nadine, a very good morning and welcome to the show.
11: Good morning to you and your listeners.
0: All right, let's start with the numbers. How many learners are going to be sitting for the National Senior Certificate examinations over how many examination sites across Gauteng?
11: We have 203,794 candidates registered for this examination, and this is the biggest cohort ever in the province, which exceeds 200,000 for the first time. And the examination will be administered across 1,065 examination centres this year.
0: As you say, it's the first time the number has gone above 200,000. Does that place any additional pressure logistically on you and your department in order to make sure that the right paper goes to the right examination center, sits in front of the right candidate who's registered to write that particular exam?
11: Yes, indeed. It does in terms of the size and the scope and the delivery and the distribution, but there are very strict control measures in place to ensure that indeed the right paper arrives on the right desk at the right time for the learner that is registered to write that particular subject.
0: Let's talk about safety issues, Nadine. I alluded to the Provincial MEC in Western Cape that this is an election cycle. Unfortunately, with that comes protests. And how are you planning to mitigate against that as we build ever so closer to that local government election date?
11: The examination timetable has strategically excluded the 3rd, the 4th, and the 5th of November as examination dates. So those are non-examination days, which allows then citizens to move across the country to go and vote and return back to where they need to be, and that's the same for our matriculants. And in terms of that, we have the SAPS and our ProvJock, etc., have been briefed and will be on high alert during that time. Also, we've appealed to communities to be calm and not to be a disruption to our matriculants, as any candidate who misses a paper is delayed by 6 months. They can only rewrite that paper in June 2027. So we've appealed to all the role players and the necessary security structure, safety and security structures, to be hands-on and to support the process in any way possible to ensure that there are no unnecessary disruptions.
0: And it goes without saying that that is beyond any political contestation, for example. We know that Zamazamas are a major threat to the safety and security of people generally in Gauteng. So those more general security issues will also be considered by the SAPS and the various bodies you alluded to.
11: Yes, correct. And the other thing is that as with all other provinces, we do indicate to our learners that if there is an area that is unsafe, that they can then report to the next safest examination centre on the day, or if the passage to their or exam centre is blocked, access is blocked, they should report to the next closest examination centre where it is safe to do so.
0: Oh, how is that going to work, Nadine? Because I imagine, once again, back to logistics, if there are 25 learners or candidates meant to sit down for an accounting exam in Examination Center 1, that you would send 25 exam questions, or do you send slightly higher than the 25 allocation in order for eventualities like this to be accommodated?
11: We have a real-time reporting system when the exams are on the go, so the school would alert the district office, and immediately those examination papers for that exam, the affected examination centre, would be diverted accordingly, with the assistance of officials down in the at district level to ensure that the question papers are there for the candidates to write.
0: And then my final question, as was to the MEC, Umalusi highlighting a concern around availability of markers, particularly for the English language. What have you done as the provincial department to secure sufficient number of markers for the exams?
11: In Gauteng province, we have asked for a concession to convene an early marking session in late November, and we will already do marking of English language papers then, and the same markers will be used to mark other English language papers in the main marking session taking place in December. The challenge is not necessarily that there aren't enough teachers to do marking. The challenge is the capacity available to a point to do the marking.
0: Resources that the provincial department has been allocated to then appoint markers who would be marking the language paper, for example. Is that what you mean?
11: Yes. We will mark the paper 3 in the early marking session, and those same markers then will also mark paper 1 or paper 2, depending on what applied for in the main marking session.
0: Whereas if you started as per normal time, you'll almost need a cohort of teachers to mark paper 3, another cohort to mark paper 1, another cohort to mark paper 2.
11: Correct.
0: I see. Nadine, all the best. I'm sure we'll be checking in on you as the weeks unfold. And all the best to the Gauteng class of 2026.
11: Thank you, and all the best to all of the candidates across the country who start their NSC 2026 examinations today.
0: Nadine Poet is the Chief Director for Examinations and Assessment in the Gauteng Department of Education. We'll make it easy this time. The first person to call in on 011-883-0702-021-446-0567. You will win yourself that entry to the Rosebank Mall Pink Run that is happening on the 24th of October. You will get a race entry, a Pink Run t-shirt, a buff, and a goodie bag. All you have to do is call Rowan now to secure your prize.
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0: Breakfast. Congratulations to Joanna Craighall. She's our third winner. You've got two more opportunities to win yourself that race entry to the Rosebank Mall Pink Drive happening in October.
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9: 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It's Early Breakfast with Africa Milani.
0: 24 minutes now. It is past 5 o'clock. Sunrise in Johannesburg will complete in 11 minutes at 5:35, but it's probably light outside anyway. And in Cape Town at 7 minutes past 6. Letlonolo Tabela, forecaster with the South African Weather Services, join me on the line now. Good morning to you.
14: Love Africa, good morning. How are you?
0: I'm well, thank you very much. How are you this, what day are we? Tuesday morning.
14: I'm well, thanks for asking. Why, man, you don't remember? What is this?
0: Because I'm doing 1,001 things, Lehlo Nolo, and like many men, I can only do one thing at a time, so my brain was distracted there for a second. You do have an impact-based warning for today, don't you?
14: Yes, I do, and it's for yellow level 2 warning for severe thunderstorms, and these are expected over the southern parts of KwaZulu-Natal, which may result in heavy downpours that lead to localized flooding, a possibility of damaging winds, as well as a possibility of hail and excessive lightning into the afternoon in KwaZulu-Natal. But this is mainly over the southern parts of KwaZulu-Natal, so please take caution. And if you're traveling to KZN, be aware of those conditions. In Gauteng, another warm day into the afternoon. Partly cloudy conditions are expected, but it will be hot in the northern parts of the province, with Pretoria peaking at a maximum of 32 degrees, a minimum of 15, Johannesburg 12 and 30, Vereeniging a maximum of 30 degrees with a minimum of 13 degrees this morning. So make sure that you are hydrated, because it will be hot across most parts of the province. If you'll be in the Western Cape though, we're expecting partly cloudy conditions with cool temperatures into the afternoon. It will be warm in places in the western parts, but we still have a 30% chance of showers still possible along the southwest coast of the Western Cape province. Cape Town will peak at a maximum of 21 degrees, a minimum of 14 this morning. Fredendal, 14 and 25. Riversdale, 14 and 23. And if you're in George, it is another cool day with a maximum of 19 degrees expected this afternoon and a minimum of 13 degrees this morning. We still have a heat wave possible across the northwestern part of KwaZulu-Natal for today. So please, please make sure that you drink your water. For tomorrow, if you will be in Gauteng, expect a partly cloudy day with warm temperatures, but it will be hot in places in the northern part. There is a 30% chance of showers and thunder showers possible over the southern and western parts of Gauteng for tomorrow in the afternoon. But if you'll be in the Western Cape, expect a partly cloudy day with cool temperatures, especially along the south and west coast of the province. Otherwise, you can expect a warm day with hot temperatures, mainly over the northeastern parts of the province, just around Beaufort West. So please, please be aware of some hot conditions in the northeastern parts. But if you'll be along the south coast, it will be a cool day for you tomorrow. And that's our weather for today. Into tomorrow.
0: Letlhonolo, have yourself a fantastic day. Thank you very much. Letlhonolo Tobela, forecaster with the South African Weather Services. We'll take the third caller coming in on 011-883-0702-021-446-0567 for your prize.
1: EWN Business.
0: 27 minutes now, it is past 5 o'clock. Matteo, it is good to be at Boxer right now, right? As they're punching way above the weight.
15: Yeah, some of the best decisions are made by Sean Summers, the current CEO at Pick and Pay, was to make sure that Boxer can go at it on its own, and it's really paid off for the company, with the crown jewel Boxer stores still delivering great results despite consumers being under pressure. Good morning, Africa, to you. Budget retailer Boxer Stores says first half turnover rose by 6.3%, even as consumers feel the continued pressure of the high standard of living in South Africa. Boxer reporting a 10% increase in earnings for the first half of 2026. The group's headline earnings grew 9.1% to 565 million rand. A profit before tax and capital items also 10.6% higher at 774 million rand. As a result, the retailer has been seeing a turnover of 6.3%. These outcomes are come despite consumer pressure and the price deflation, as it opened a milestone 600th store, 600 Boxer stores nationwide in the country. And that's basically a company that's doing it on its own while Pick and Pay tries to sort out its own business. Then moving on to how markets have been trading this morning, there's a big shift in tech stocks, also on the Asian markets as well. This morning, Asian technology stocks falling this Tuesday morning as a sell-off of U.S. semiconductor shares spilled into regional markets in Asia. Shares of South Korea's chip giant SK Hynix, a leading supplier of high bandwidth memory chips, down 8%, while a rival Samsung Electronics also down 7.9%. That's seen a bit of a weak trade in Asia. South Korea's Kospi fell more than 6%, dropping below that 6,000 point mark to its lowest level since July, while the small cap KOSDAQ also fell by 4%. In Japan, the Nikkei declining by 2.5%, while the Topics slipped by 0.5%. In Australia, markets were also lower there. Then, looking at how the JSE performed then on Monday, a bit of a modest start for a Monday, but at least not ending the day in losses. Industrials were quite flat. Banking stocks up more than 0.5%, with mining shares down on the day. Some of the biggest losers included Dis-Chem. They were down 1.9%. Mr. Price down 1%. Northam was also down. Anglo Gold, Harmony, Sibanye, all the mining shares pulling down the JSE. Then, looking at the Rand this morning, 16.54 against the US dollar. A bit of a flat position, but not too bad. 18.48 against the euro. 21.86 against the British pound. Price of gold, $4,178 an ounce, up this morning, while platinum is lower at $1,688. Brent crude, $105 a barrel. More business after 6.
0: 5:31, it is Zitsego in Attridgeville. Congratulations, you've joined Joanna in Craig Hall, Gail in Four Ways, and Elias in Four Slores as our winners for this morning. So far, we have one more giveaway between now and 6 o'clock. It is to the Rosebank Mall Pink Drive, which is going to be raced on the 24th of October. They're looking to raise 100,000 Rand for breast health organization I Love Boobies. All you have to do is listen out for the sound effect. Ahead of that, though, Sifiso Zulu, you've got the latest from EWA, and good morning to you.
2: Thanks, Africa. Good morning. The ANC insists it followed all the required steps to submit its candidate lists on the Electoral Commission system, despite not clicking a final submit button for 6 municipalities. In an appeal against an Electoral Court ruling, the party yesterday told the Constitutional Court that to exclude its candidates from the ballot would disenfranchise voters, particularly in the Eastern Cape, where it has a stronghold. But the IEC says the ANC failed to comply with the deadline and that it was not forced to use the electronic system to submit its lists. Police and Home Affairs Department say the immigration status of a man accused of selling a smart watch belonging to slain runner Elizabeth Mosilahomo is being verified. The suspect is one of 3 men who appeared in the Campton Park Magistrates Court yesterday for allegedly stealing and selling the watch. Mosilahomo was found along the R21 in Campton Park in September after she went missing following an afternoon run. And Ukraine's President Volodymyr Zelensky says Russia has struck 6 Ukrainian energy facilities hours after US President Donald Trump announced the 2 countries had agreed to an energy ceasefire. Despite Trump stating on Sunday the truce would be effective immediately, the Ukrainian president says Russia hit gas stations, energy infrastructure, and other facilities. A fine day in store for Gauteng today. Johannesburg starting at 12 degrees, peaking at 30. Pretoria 15 and 32. Vereeniging 13 and 30 degrees. A partly cloudy day in store for Cape Town with showers expected, along with a southwesterly breeze, a low of 14 degrees and a high of 21.
16: And in the traffic, there's misty conditions across Cape Town. Please switch on your headlights and drive with care and keep a safe following distance while traveling in Gauteng. We've got delays along the R80 East Mabopane Highway just as you approach Eskom Phahlele Drive due to peak time delays.
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0: EWN Sport. 26 minutes now, it is 2:06 o'clock. Mawanda Mateza, a very good morning to you. Ordinarily, I'd be talking about the final day of the first test between the Proteas and Australia and wondering whether 6 wickets is going to be enough for us to, I don't know, force a draw, or whether the bowling attack from Australia is going to obliterate us. Rather, I want to ask about one Stephen Mfuni, who is a player for Coventry. Coventry landing a long-awaited home win as this Mfuni person sealed victory against Newcastle. I think ultimately they beat Newcastle 4-1. Surely Stephen Mfuni is a South African, right? Good morning.
17: Good morning, Africa. From what I've been able to find, he's actually of Congolese descent, and that is a Congolese surname, which I don't know how that sounded remotely South African, because it didn't register to me. But there's
0: It sound remotely Congolese?
17: I just figured that it would. I actually thought it was Zimbabwean in the beginning, but there's a growing crop of youngsters in English football from Congolese with Congolese as well as Zimbabwean backgrounds that are starting to crop up in the top league in in the United Kingdom, and Steve Mfuni is one of those. I think Ezra Konsa from Arsenal, he's a little bit older. He's also of Congolese descent, and there's a couple of others that slip my mind at the moment. But yeah, he's 18 year old, on loan from Manchester City, and he's part Congolese.
0: Yep. Oh, congratulations to him and to Coventry for sealing a 4-1 victory against Newcastle. What do you have in your sporting report?
17: Thank you very much, Africa. Well, we'll begin with cricket, where the Proteas have a difficult task ahead of them today as they hope to salvage a draw in the first test against Australia. The SA side went to stumps on day 4 on 102 for 4, needing 319 runs for an unlikely victory and with 6 wickets in hand. Earlier in the day, the Aussies declared on 314 for 6 with Matt Renshaw hitting 82 to set the home team a daunting target of 421 for victory. Play will get underway at 9:30 this morning. There was live football last night, where Coventry picked up their first home victory in the Premier League for 25 years with an emphatic 4-1 win against Newcastle. Jack Rodoni, Siddiqui Sharif, Ellis Sims and Stephen Mfuni scored to lift the Sky Blues out of the relegation zone and into 14th position on the table, level on points with Manchester United. And 7-time Grand Slam champion Carlos Alcaraz suffered a shock 7-5 and 7-6 defeat at the Shanghai Masters round of 32 that was at the hands of unseeded Belgian Zizou Bergs. That result also confirms Alexander Zverev will end the year as the ATP world number one. Mawande Mateza, Eyewitness News Sport.
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0: We'll take quarter number 5 this time for the final entry to the Rosebank Mall Pink Drive. The run is taking place on the 24th of October.
9: Coming up on 702 Breakfast
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0: He joins me in studio now to tell us what's coming up on his show in 23 minutes. Good morning to you.
18: Not the fifth caller, I hope. For a second there, I thought your studio was flooded with something or some water. Africa, what's on the show today? We start a conversation with the economist, also the chair of the Indlulamithi South African Scenarios Trust. And the idea with Indlulamithi Scenarios Trust is they use the metaphor of a giraffe because, of course, it is the tallest land animal. And the idea is that it can see well into the distance. And they try and project different scenarios for South Africa and where our country could go into the future and what things we need to do to prevent the bad scenarios from occurring and the good things we need to do to get to the good ones. And one of the things that I thought was quite interesting is we're going to have a conversation based on a piece that's in the Business Day. Klantipai talks about the future of South Africa and the story we tell ourselves and whether that story is optimistic. Is it about opportunity and prosperity, or is it doom and gloom in which we do not reverse the slide of decay and dismay we have seen in our country? So I think that will make a very interesting first conversation for the show. Our big interview is with the Minister of Transport, Barbara Creasy. I mean, think of the list of challenges and headaches she must try, if not cure, at least manage, right? As far as the transport sector is concerned, from governance and infrastructure development and maintenance to public safety, financial stability. So we're talking everything from the road accident fund, the taxi industry, our problems with rail as far as passengers and freight, our ports. All of those are headaches she has to contend with. And we'll find out from her just how it is going. Adele Creel from Hollard, South Africa's head of experiential marketing, will be joining us to tell us about the Hollard Daredevil Run 2026. This is the one where essentially they want to run cancer out of town, and all adult men are encouraged to, for example, do their prostate tests, but also to come along and run in Hollard purple cozzies all over Johannesburg. So that should be loads and loads and loads of fun. And finally, we're asking a question this morning, our shout out. Do you have an uncommon allergy, or do you know someone who has discovered they have an uncommon allergy, particularly those that you discover later in life? There you are moving happily along, and then you got a rash, you got some reaction, only to be told later in life you could no longer consume milk, or you can't have peanut butter, Sometimes it happens a lot around pregnancies, but have you discovered an uncommon allergy later in life? And what is it?
0: No, I haven't. I do know that eating bread seems to be a constitutional challenge at the moment. I lie. Actually, the fiber is good for one, and it ensures regularity. However, I end up with heartburn for some reason. I'm not sure why. And it's something that I only discovered earlier this year. So I've been eating less and less of bread most recently. I'm not allergic to it at all. I'm just having a reaction from it that is unusual, given the fact that I grew up on bread. So no unusual allergies, no. At least if I am allergic to something, I don't know it.
18: All right. Well, at least you're getting some. And it could be something as mild as that reaction, right? It's something that didn't always happen. You've now found that it does, and you're adjusting accordingly. And we'll explain why we're asking after six.
0: Have a very good show, Bongani Bungwa, on 702 in 19 minutes. And then our fifth and final winner for today, Shoyi in Benoni. Congratulations to you. You will all be participating in the Rosebank Mall Pink Run that is taking place on Saturday, the 24th of October. You've each won a race entry, a Pink Run t-shirt, a buff, and a goodie bag. For those, we had literally hundreds of calls coming in for the prizes. If you are not one of the five winners, you can go to rosebankmall.co.za, go to the events tab, and then search for the 5 kilometer pink run. The tickets are advertised as 80 rand for children for the distance and 100 rand for adults. Remember, they are hoping to raise more than 100,000 rand for breast health organization I Love Boobies, and they are aiming to attract more than 3,500 participants. I hope you're going to be one of them.
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0: Lester Kivett joining me in studio now, and he almost flipped from his chair when I mentioned heartburn as a result of me enjoying. And it's the most bizarre thing. And I must actually find out whether it's a particular type of bread, perhaps, that I'm starting to react to. But I grew up on rice and bread in Cape Town.
19: My fellow middle-aged brother in omeprazole. My mother-in-law is visiting, and she makes some great magwinya.
0: Mm-hmm.
19: And I can't resist, but I get heartburn. And I don't know, is it one of those things that we have to now admit that our bodies, our constitutions aren't fit for purpose anymore, and we have to now give up the fat cook? Well, I'm chugging down omeprazole for my fat cook addiction. Chronic heartburn medication.
0: In order for you to enjoy fat cook.
19: In order for me to enjoy fat cook, I have to take an omeprazole in the morning.
0: Oh wow.
19: But you're right. My body is now regularly, not always, but regularly, rejecting all types of bread. Not just the refined, store-bought white bread. Even, the pretty fancy ciabattas and whole wheats and fit cook and all those things. Gosh, we're getting old.
0: Is there anything worse? Because for me, bread is one of those staples that is just so satisfying in every way imaginable.
19: There was a period, I remember, it was mid-high school, when now my body was now was growing. I was fit. I was a sporty kid, belonged to the sports clubs and played after school. And there were periods where I'd take just 5 slices of buttered bread. And that would be the snack. So my body is gewoond. It's used to refined grains, but not anymore. I think I'm weaning myself off bread these days.
0: If you have a solution for Lester and I, ways we can continue enjoying bread without the heartburn, please do share with us. What are you serving us this morning?
19: Without giving a medical rep, some sort of end of year a bonus.
0: One of my favorite bread memories, one of my best friends, Enrico, and I, we went to high school together. We went home for some reason. My grandmother had just baked. We sat in the kitchen in Guguletu, waiting for this beautiful loaf of bread to come out of the oven. And we were there with beautiful quality butter and fantastic strawberry jam. And we both took very thick ends on both sides of the loaf because you want to enjoy that crust. And then you lather it in butter and then some jam. Oh, it was the best. It was a Wednesday afternoon, 20 past two. I remember it like it was yesterday.
19: Now I have ghost heartburn. Coming up on the show today, we talk about not only the cost of petrol, but the cost of fuel. It's going to have an impact in all forms of our everyday life and, of course, impact on our wallet. But spare thought for emergency services. And whether it be in the public or the private sector, I'm going to be speaking to Wynand Engelbrecht. He's the chief fire officer at FireOps SA, primarily based in Joburg, on how their tankers and tenders, they are having to now be very cautious of what they do with their 340-litre diesel tanks with petrol now way beyond 30 rand already. In Joburg, I have that conversation at 6:25. It's our regular What That with Arthur Goldstuck at 6:40. After 7 o'clock, I talk about SANDF deployment to KZN as a precaution. Is it to prevent another July 2021? Is it to keep a lid on ongoing protests, anti-migrant protests in KZN? What could be the impact on local government elections? I'll speak to independent crime and policing consultant Dr. Johan Berger. And then South Africa's

0: From Stellenbosch University at 20 minutes past 7 o'clock. And then in the hot seat, less than 3 weeks or 3 weeks ago to the elections, I'm going to have as many party representatives in studio on a one-on-one basis. I'm going to be interviewing them, quite literally, as it's a job interview, for which party wants to govern this Cape Town Metro. We start with the ANC's Jeremiah Tainsma after 8 o'clock this morning.
1: All right, let's have a very good show. Somebody suggesting it's the yeast in the bread that is giving us all that heartburn. And then Errol saying maybe your body can't stand gluten anymore. Try gluten-free bread. Like, really? Like, I mean, I should before I knock it, but there's something just totally unappealing. And I'm not in any way discounting the importance of people who are allergic to gluten and therefore need to have gluten-free. But I remember by mistake eating into a food item that was gluten-free and it tasted like cardboard. It really tasted like cardboard. So I will go and find some gluten-free bread and try it and see what reaction it gives me. Thank you very much for that advice.
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1: Let's celebrate the birth date of an American singer, songwriter and guitarist born on this day in 1941. He was born in Newark in New Jersey, known for his solo work as well as his collaborations with Art Garfunkel. He and Art came to prominence in the 1960s. They blend of folk and rock, including hits such as The Sound of Silence, Mrs. Robinson, America, The Boxer, serving as a soundtrack to the 1960s counterculture. Their final album, Bridge Over Troubled Water, came out in 1970 and is certainly regarded amongst the best-selling of all time. As a solo artist, he explored genres including gospel, reggae, soul. He had a self-titled album in 1972. There goes rhyming, actually I can't say that either, in 1973, Still Crazy After All These Years in 1975. One of certainly the albums that mean the most to South Africans is the album he recorded in 1986 titled Graceland, and one of the hits was this one.

0: The lyrics to this track partially inspired by the singer's trip to South Africa and his experience with its culture. It tells the story of an individual seemingly experiencing a midlife crisis. What is the name of the American singer, songwriter and guitarist born on this day in 1941 who gave us You Can Call Me Al, his lead single from his seventh studio album Graceland, which he released in 1986. If you know and you'd like to earn those bragging rights, give me a call now.
1: EWN Traffic.
0: Amo, are you a fan of his music? Good morning.
2: A very good morning, Africa. Yes, I am. Some of his songs, like the very one that you just played, it has such a South African feeling to it. You can't help but think, oh, this song makes me feel or think of home. So yeah, I am a fan of his music.
0: If you have not done so, do listen to his and Art Garfunkel's Bridge Over Troubled Water. I know that Aretha Franklin's version of it is seen as a definitive one. She certainly takes it to a spiritual and a gospel level that these two young lads would not have been able to do so. But there's a purity and a vulnerability and a sincerity to their version of Bridge Over Troubled Water that is just so heartwarming and heartrending, actually, all at the same time. A great musician, without a doubt. And if you know who he is and you'd like to earn those bragging rights, give me a call now. What's happening?

0: on the roads?
1: Well, Africa, we've got a few road closures until the 1st of November, or rather the end of November. 1st Avenue closed off to traffic at Imam Haroon, as well as 2nd Avenue at Imam Haroon. So please be on the lookout there and try to allow for extra traveling time and find alternative routes. And then if you are traveling in Gauteng, particularly on the N12 West, we've got delays heading towards the Kidulis interchange. That's in the Bedford View area. And then if you are heading towards the Joburg CBD, delays already on the M1 North just as you approach the Crown interchange out in the city of Tshwane. Delays on the R80 East Mabopane Highway towards Eskom Phahlele Drive. We'll have more traffic updates coming up for you at the top of the hour. Stay tuned.
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0: Marcus, you were the first person to call in from Durbanville. What is the name of this American singer-songwriter, guitarist, born on this day in 1941 in Newark, in New Jersey? Good morning.
3: Good morning, Africa. Paul Simon.
0: It is indeed. Full name, Paul Frederick Simon, but we know him as Paul Simon. Your favorite song of his?
3: Bridge Over Troubled Water. And, it is really you beautiful. Know, the indelible mark he's made to South African music, collaboration with Ray Peary and Ed Allen, Lady Please.
0: Absolutely.
3: Black Mamba, yeah, lovely.
0: Marcus, congratulations. You've earned yourself bragging rights for this day, and a happy birthday to Paul Frederick Simon, born on this day in 1941. 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
0: 5 minutes now, it is 6 o'clock. The Board of Healthcare Funders is calling for long-term structural reforms that would allow medical aides to spend less and therefore charge less. Joining me on the line is the Managing Director of the fund, Dr. Katlego Motudi. Katlego, very good morning and welcome to the show.
8: Good morning, Africa. Thanks for having us.
0: What shape or form would these long-term structural reforms take, do you think?
8: These are not new, Africa. We simply echo also what was mentioned in the 2019 Health Market Inquiry recommendations. They said at that time some of the drivers of healthcare were this, how the benefits were structured, and they are centered around what you call prescribed minimum benefits. When you look at how schemes budget, initially when PMBs were structured in the early 2000s, they formed probably about 40% of their budget. They now constitute more than 60%, and they themselves grow at about 9%. When you take up medical scheme, the threshold is around 1,600 rand now. That would be the pricing of the cheapest one. Schemes also do not have a tariff, or not just schemes, but the private sector. It means that any service provider or facility that provides services can set their own tariff. And further to that, there is no negotiating process for these schemes to actually manage their risk on a year-to-year basis.
0: So what you're calling then for, Katlego, is not the reduction of the 271 specified conditions that make up the prescribed minimum benefits, but rather a review of how much we're paying for those conditions?
8: It is actually a combination of both. when these were contemplated, that structure actually made sense. But over time, it has become unaffordable. We are talking about the conversion to a more primary care-based package. If you look at how PMBs are structured, these 271 conditions are hospital-based. So essentially, we are saying that it's almost like we are driving healthcare to be provided almost exclusively inside a hospital, and that's not what primary care is all about.
0: You're also calling for what you call collective bargaining amongst medical schemes, hospitals, and specialists in order to reduce costs. How would that work?
8: So in the past, prior to 2003, ourselves, the Hospital Association, as well as the South African Medical Association, would sit down on a yearly basis and contemplate what increases would be available. There was deemed to be collusive behavior by the Competition Commission itself in 2003. What that meant is that I think at that time we had in excess of 100 schemes. What the implications are that each and every one of these schemes, including the small ones, had to have to sit down with every provider or facility and negotiate. And the market power obviously shifted to the bigger players. What it meant is that anybody could then set a tariff and expect payment. Now you put a layer of PMBs where Regulation 8 says that you must pay at cost or what has been invoiced. It actually takes away the capability to determine pricing. So a combination of this would first require that there be a tariff that is set, which was scrapped in 2009, and then schemes are then able to negotiate based on the market forces that are at play.
0: What is the likelihood of all of this happening, I wonder, Katlego? Because at the moment, we're sitting with a situation where cost of living is going through the roof. We're seeing our medical aid tariffs increasing at way above inflation rate, and people are therefore choosing to either go to lower tiers of cover or even do away with medical aid cover, which obviously is not advised.
8: Well, it is really a stroke of the pen that is required. As I said, this is not the industry saying we think this should happen. This was already sent as a document in 2019, and the power is is within the council and the Ministry of Health to actually implement it. We have, I think, about 4 years ago, asked the Competition Commission to give us an exemption to allow us to negotiate on behalf of our schemes. Unfortunately, this was opposed instead of supported by government, while we were simply following what was recommended. So it is something that is possible. Unfortunately, the power does not lie with the practitioners or the medical aid scheme, but rather the regulators.
0: All right, perhaps that's the next call we need to make. Katlego, thank you very much for your time this morning. Dr. Katlego Motudi is the Managing Director of the Board of Healthcare Funders. That's it from us this Tuesday morning. All the best to the class of 2026. They will be sitting for Computer Applications Tech Paper 1 Practical at 9 o'clock this morning. And then this afternoon, a raft of languages, Hindi, Gujarati, Tamil, Telugu, Urdu, Hebrew, German, all of those first additional languages or second additional languages, and they'll be writing paper one, which will be for 2 hours. So all the best to the matric class of 2026. It's a minute after six.
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9: Nice in a court hears of kickbacks and threats from the former town mayor, and it's D-Day for the matric class of 2026. Good morning, I'm Natalie Malchas. Former Knysna Mayor Thando Matika and two senior municipal officials are set to learn the outcome of their bail bid in the local magistrate's court today. The three are accused of threatening to cancel a security contract unless they received kickbacks. Matika, The former acting municipal manager and former acting chief financial officer face charges of corruption, extortion and money laundering. Ntuduzelo Nene has more.
10: Thando Matika was arrested 2 weeks ago, shortly after the South African Communist Party named him as its mayoral candidate for next month's local government elections. He and his two co-accused allegedly demanded kickbacks from a businessman who had secured a municipal security contract. Prosecutors claim the accused threatened to terminate the contract unless the businessman paid them. They face Schedule 5 offences, placing the burden on them to convince the court that releasing them on bail would be in the interest of justice. The state is opposing their release on bail. Nduthuzelo Nene, Eyewitness News.
9: The ANC insists it followed all the required steps to submit its November poll candidates on the Electoral Commission's system, despite not clicking a final submit button for six municipalities. In an appeal against the Electoral Court ruling, the party yesterday told the Constitutional Court that to exclude its candidates from the ballot would disenfranchise voters, particularly in its strongholds in the Eastern Cape. But the IEC says the disenfranchisement arises from the ANC having failed to comply with the deadline and that it was not forced to use the online system to submit its candidate lists. Lindsay Dentlinger has the details.
11: Responding to arguments made by the Electoral Commission about how its online system functions, the ANC hit back, saying the steps that needed to be followed by political parties are not prescribed in law. Advocate Daniel Berger referenced the process of submitting electronic tax returns as an example that is.
12: It would be most unfair in the pursuit of a free and fair election for a party to be excluded from the election, even though that party has complied with its statutory obligations and complied with the regulations.
11: For the IEC, Advocate Terry Mutau said while the online system steps may not be legislated, none of them have caused controversy in the 10 years that they've been in operation.
13: The system as a whole prescribes requirements that are not expressly stated, but which equally require compliance.
11: Deputy Chief Justice Dunstan Mlambo said given the urgency of the matter, the court would endeavour not to delay judgment. Lindsay Dentlinger, Eyewitness News.
9: Police and the Home Affairs Department says the immigration status of a man accused of selling a smartwatch that belonged to slain runner Elizabeth Maselmakhomo is being verified. The suspect is one of three men who appeared in the Kempton Park Magistrates Court yesterday for allegedly stealing and selling her watch. Maselmakhomo was found along the R21 in Kempton Park in September after she went missing following an afternoon run. The suspects have been granted 10,000 rand bail each, while the state opposes bail for the man whose nationality is being verified. Mongezi Koko has more.
14: The court heard how the smartwatch allegedly changed hands between the three men before it was eventually sold on Facebook Marketplace. The first accused, who allegedly buys and sells pawned goods, is said to have bought the watch from an unidentified individual before selling it to the second accused. The second accused allegedly reset the device to its factory settings and linked it to his own Gmail account before contacting the third accused. The third accused allegedly paid 4,000 rand through a bank transfer, collected the watch 3 days later, and listed it for sale on Facebook Marketplace. The watch was eventually bought by another person who, according to the information presented, could not be linked to the alleged criminal activity. The state is opposing bail for the first accused while authorities seek to verify his immigration status in South Africa. The three men face charges relating to the alleged theft of the smartwatch and money laundering linked to its sale. None has been charged with Maselmakhomo's murder. The matter has been postponed to the 19th of October. Mongezi Koko, Eyewitness News.
9: It's D-Day for matriculants as the National Senior Certificate exams officially get underway from today. More than 71,000 full-time candidates will be writing in the Western Cape, and they start with Computer Applications Technology Practical and will conclude on the 25th of November. There are 28 examination days over a seven-week period planned carefully to allow for the local government elections and Diwali celebrations next month. Here's the Western Cape Education MEC, Jaco Lont.
15: Thank you to all our principals, grade 12 teachers, tutors and officials across the province who have been working hard to make sure our matriculants are prepared for their exams. Thank you to the parents and the guardians. This is a stressful time for your children, so they need all your love, care and support right now.
9: Meanwhile, matriculants have shared mixed feelings about their big day.
16: I'm feeling quite nervous, I must say.
17: I definitely feel very anxious and nervous about sitting my final exams.
18: I feel quite nervous.
19: I am most excited to get these finals over and done with and to know that the high school part of my academics is done.
9: Moving to the markets now, gold is trading at $4,184.69 an ounce. The rand's 16.54 to the dollar, 21.86 to the pound, 18.48 to the euro. And Brent crude is trading at $105.39 a barrel.
20: On the N2 incoming, there is a vehicle broken down. It's in the left lane at the R300, and that's slowing down traffic from Mue.
21: And in sport, the Proteas have to bat out the day to save the first test against Australia. Coventry stunned Newcastle to earn their first home win in the Premier League this season. And Fiji named 2007 World Cup winner Jake White as their new head coach.
9: A partly cloudy day is expected for the city with a low of 14 and a high of 21 degrees. The top story this hour. Former Knysna Mayor Thando Motika and two former senior municipal officials are set to learn the outcome of their bail bid in the local magistrate's court today.
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0: 9 minutes past 6 o'clock. It's Tuesday, the 13th of October. Good morning, Grant. A full compliment here in the studio today. Bruce is back. Grant is back. Mario is here, including Charlene, Natalie, Mwande, and Mateo. The team is back together. And lines will be open, 021-446-0567. Coming up in our show today, we know what impact the fuel price is having on our lives. But what about the work of first responders? Going to be speaking to Wynand Engelbrecht. He's the chief fire officer at Fire Ops SA. They have 30 fire trucks, very thirsty at 340 litre capacity. But up in Joburg, they're paying a heck of a price for diesel. What's the impact of the fuel crisis when it comes to first responders? That conversation in about 15 minutes' time. After 7 o'clock, we talk about the SANDF deployment to KZN. Is it a precaution to prevent another July 2021 with the increase in anti-migrant protests? There also, what impact could protests have on local government elections? I'll speak to Dr. Johan Berger after 7 o'clock. And then at 20 minutes past 7, we have from today matriculants writing their final exams. I'll speak to Professor Nuran Davids of Stellenbosch University about putting an end to the obsession with matric pass rates. What does a matric pass rate really tell us about the quality of our education system? That conversation at 20 minutes past 7 o'clock. Send me a voice note, 072-567-1567. Really would appreciate interacting with you today.
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0: Best of luck to the 963,000 learners who will sit down for the matric paper from today onwards. To every matriculant listening this morning, wishing you the best of luck. You've worked hard to be here, so take a deep breath. Read the questions carefully, and remember, the future of the country is not entirely your responsibility, but you have a part to play in this country. Because while we're worrying about passing matric, the adults in charge of education are having a rather interesting conversation about what passing actually means. In the press briefing for the launch of the 2026 matric final examination, the Basic Education Minister, Siviwe Kwahube, is saying that South Africa has become obsessed with the matric pass rate. And she's got a point. Every January, we wait for these percentages like it's election results.
1: Number goes up. Everyone celebrates. Politicians congratulate themselves. And we briefly, momentarily, pretend that the South African education crisis has been solved. Except some schools reportedly hold some learners back, the weaker learners back. They steer them towards math literacy instead of pure maths to protect those precious pass rates. Pass rates mean very much to schools, also part of marketing these schools. That's a little bit like a hospital improving its survival statistics by refusing to admit sick people. And so we need to look beyond the pass rates at bachelor passes, distinction, retention. We need to ask whether learners are actually mastering subjects like maths and physical science. Because passing an exam is one thing, but being properly equipped for life afterwards is quite another. So the question for you today, have we become too obsessed with the matric pass rates? And what should we be measuring to know whether our children are actually getting a quality education? Your thoughts, 021-446-0567.
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1: Bruce is back in studio because Bruce sent us a worrying message on Friday. He had been in an accident and we thought, Bruce, are you okay? What happened, Bruce? You had an incident with a delivery scooter driver.
3: I was out and about doing some shopping and I was going back home. I was literally 1 minute from home, entering the quiet suburban streets of Edgemead, signaled to turn right, engaged the right-hand turn, and quah! Out of the right-hand side, as I was turning right, was one of those Uber Eats delivery scooters, and he had taken out the I didn't realize at the time that he had taken out the front bumper of my vehicle. And as I tried to move it out of the way so that other people could navigate that intersection there, I just heard the scraping sound because in the action of removing all the bumper being ripped off, the lining under the engine got ripped off as well, and that was dragging along the asphalt.
1: Big question.
3: Yeah.
1: Was the scooterist insured?
3: I have no idea. He was hardly saying anything. I asked him, are you insured? He doesn't know. He rented the bike. I was at first worried because on the petrol, on the petrol tank of the motorcycle, there was what looked like a very badly faded photocopy, color photocopy of the license disc, and I was going, oy vey. But he opened the box, the delivery box where the food was in, and in there was the actual full vehicle documentation with the license disc, genuine. It had been passed out or licensed on the 1st of October.
1: Mm. So what happens now? How do you approach your insurance, not knowing if the scooter driver is insured himself? I doubt. I'm going to put go out on a limb and say I doubt he has any insurance.
3: I asked him for his driver's license. He fumbled on his phone. He showed me a photo of an ID or driver's license. I said, but where is this from? Because I thought maybe it was from one of the SADC countries. He says, no, it's from Burundi. I asked him, where's your address? The address was just somewhere in Nameni. The street, no number whatsoever. Itself a number he gave me, which I tested, and it did work. All I know that the vehicle was, he rented the bike from someone. So whether it's insured or not, I know what my excess is going to be, over 4,000 Rand.
1: Yeah.
3: I'm basically kissed it about goodbye. I just don't know. The insurers will try and recover it. Yeah.
1: Yeah. You have a broken bumper and someone got a cold pizza.
3: Yeah. So while I was there sorting everything up, moved the vehicle out of the way, I heard the voice. I mean, there's one person who offered his services to me as a witness and all that. I thought there was another concerned person who said, oh, how are you? What's happening? And I thought, oh, here's wonderful. There's nice community spirit there checking how I'm okay. No, he was checking to see the driver because their pizza delivery was delayed and he was wondering what's going on. And he says, oh, I thought you might have been in an accident. Oh, yes, he's right. Have you got my pizza? Yeah, and he took delivery of his three pizzas. Sorry, mate. And I'm sorry that you had this incident happen to you. Yeah, pizza was still warm.
1: I'm so sorry. At least someone got a warm pizza. Have you ever been in a fender bender with a scooter delivery driver? What's the likelihood that they have had insurance? What's Bruce going to experience over the next while? 021-446-0567. You can drop me a WhatsApp, 072-567-1567.
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1: Natalie, I can imagine those people now over dinner chomping on their pizza. Shame, guys. The guy's missing a bumper. Good pizza. You can eat that slice. Can I have it?
22: Wonder what happened to that? Oh, let's put some chilies on this one.
1: Shame. Natalie, how are you feeling? Tomorrow we play our, today's a rest day. Natalie has for the, and I have for the past week been training for our paddle challenge in support of Western Cape safety parents. And we take on Carl Wastey and Cassidy from the KFM Flash Drive tomorrow. How are you feeling?
22: I'm feeling really strong. I'm confident that we've learned all the tips and tricks. We know how to read and when to move and how to be sly, if I can use that word. The only thing I'm concerned about, Lester, what am I supposed to eat? Is it like a special something, an energy something, maybe not a full meal?
1: Bananas and protein bars, lots of water. That's what we do. What's on the front pages of our morning papers? Let's start with the business day.
22: Well, they talk about protein of a different sort. In fact, the headline reads, meat importers urge end to Euro duties. South Africa's meat importers have urged the trade regulator, the International Trade Administration of South Africa, to reject a bid to extend and raise anti-dumping duties on European chicken, urging that the application relies on flawed price comparisons and fails to establish that removing the measures could harm local producers. The other big story the business day is tracking is, in light of the local government elections and all the movements that we currently experience in securing services in local metros, the headline is the city of Joburg turns to the private sector. The city of Johannesburg is exploring options to partner with the private sector to meet the increasing demand for water in the city, whose residents consume about 1.6 billion litres a day. Jumping to the Afrikaans Press, they're talking about the ANC in the Concord. This is related to the missed deadline back in August. Six of their municipalities hang in the balance if these candidate lists aren't accepted by the IEC. The other interesting story Die Burger is running with is something that appeared on social media this weekend, Lester. So with the Stormers and Sharks game on Saturday, Michael Moll was one of the thousands of spectators, but he was in a rush. He whizzed down to the stadium, parked his Vespa, ran into the stadium, got his seat. And as he was about to leave, he says in the social media post, in the 70th minute, he's feeling his pockets, looking for the keys, can't find the keys to his Vespa. He's not concentrating on the game at this point. He's thinking he needs to make his way back to where he thought he parked his Vespa, and he's hoping that it's still going to be there. He makes his way out of the stadium in the direction where he parked his Vespa. Ta-da! The Vespa's there, and there's a note. Not in a doctor's handwriting because it was legible. And it says, to find your keys, call the following number. And it's signed by Constable Langenhoven.
1: Wonderful.
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1: 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And good morning, Charlene LaRue.
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23: Oh, that's such a good story. I don't have one, sorry. I don't have one, especially if you're traveling on the N2, because there's a vehicle broken down in the left lane at the R300, and that is causing that delay from Spine Road. Once you pass that vehicle, traffic slowing down from Danefontein Road, and heading into town on the N1, traffic slowing down just before Plattekloof Road. More Eyewitness News traffic in 10 minutes.
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1: It was a foggy and misty start to the morning, but outside our window, it looks and appears as if things are clearing nice. It will be a partly cloudy day. followed by some clear skies later into the afternoon for Cape Town and the surrounding regions. A high of 21 today, along with a gentle west-southwesterly. Paarl with a high of 25, 22 for Stellenbosch. Worcester can expect a maximum of 26, 24 for Malmesbury. Out in the Cedarburg, Clan William with a high of 26, 25 for Fremantle. On the west coast, Langebaan, a high of 20, partly cloudy in the morning, clear skies into the afternoon. There'll be a ever so gentle southwesterly. Similar conditions in Hermanus with a high of 18 degrees. Your outlook for tomorrow, overnight low of 11, a high of 18 with high level clouds into your Tuesday. Other parts of your country, Johannesburg 30, Pretoria 32, Durban 27, and Gqeberha with a maximum of 21 degrees.
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2: 25 minutes past 6 o'clock. The diesel price putting pressure on everyone, because it's the diesel price that dictates just how much the goods that we need for our households to keep on going. It all depends on the diesel price. But for emergency services, spare thought, fuel is essential to saving lives. Fire Ops SA, primarily based in Johannesburg, has more than 30 heavy-duty vehicles they need to keep ready for emergencies. And with diesel currently over 30 rand a litre, and some vehicles are holding up to 340 litres, what impact is it in them having to respond to emergencies? Wynand Engelbrecht is the chief fire officer. Really appreciate your time. Wynand, let's start with the cost of keeping your fleet running with diesel at over 30 rand a litre. Some of our vehicles are holding up to 340 litres. What does it cost to fill up your fire engines?
4: Yeah, Lester, as it is the case with all other industries and sectors, we certainly feel the brunt of it. And, you know, it does affect our operations, whereas we could earlier, maybe 2 years ago, we could still send out three and four vehicles to an incident. We may have to cut down now to one or two vehicles. Wow. And we had to realign our equipment with that kind of an operation, so that, yes, it makes it really difficult, but not impossible.
2: You're a private firefighting service based in Johannesburg. Are you at any way, you're saying you're having to make changes to your operational call-outs. Are you having to shift any of those costs to your clients just yet?
4: Well, our client is mostly in the event of a fire, is mostly an insurance company. And I think it's inevitable that it gets shifted to the end user, as it is also the case with the greengrocer and the vegetable man. We all shift it eventually. The poor end user gets pushed into a corner, I think. I can't imagine any sector where it doesn't happen.
2: Yeah. Wynand, your service operates against this backdrop of serious concerns about Joburg's municipal fighting capacity. You've previously raised with us concerns about fire engines not being available in the metro's fleet. Just how much of your work involves filling the gaps left by the municipality, and who ultimately carries the cost when public emergency services fall short, and also in this case as a result of an exorbitant fuel crisis?
4: Yeah, that's a long question. Lester, the municipal service in Joburg is still not up to scratch. And I venture that it probably never will get back to what it's supposed to be. And so we'll always be filling this gap, I guess. I don't think it costs the end user that much more in terms of the service that's delivered, the actual fire that's attended. Because, as I say, the insurer takes up that slack. But it does cost the end user immediately more in terms of monthly contributions, which they're already making in terms of taxes paid to the council. And now, of course, those taxes just seem to be draining away. And it's in terms of that they're certainly taking the hammering, yeah.
2: Wynand Engelbrecht, really appreciate your time. Chief Fire Officer at Fire Ops SA. They're filling the gaps in the Joburg Metro while also having to fill their tanks. It's a fuel crisis that's hitting emergency services. 021-446-0567. It's spot on 6:30. Time now for your eyewitness news. And Natalie, planned water maintenance underway this week for residents of the city of Cape Town.
5: But the Metro says most residents, Lester, are unlikely to feel the effects. Its maintenance program began on Sunday and will run through until Friday, affecting 24 areas across Cape Town. While 8 areas are due to experience water disruptions today, the city's MMC for Water and Sanitation, Zahid Badruddin, says reservoirs have been topped up in advance. Here's Cameron Clark with more.
6: In the northern suburbs, parts of Pinelands, Blackheath and the Belleville area will be affected, while Grassy Park, Claremont and Lansdowne are among the areas facing disruptions in the southern suburbs. Parts of Khayelitsha, the far south and the Helderberg will also be affected, while Atlantis on the west coast is scheduled for water supply interruptions. Water and Sanitation MMC Zahid Badruddin is encouraging residents to use water sparingly.
7: I'm sure that as we continue to work together to reduce our water usage, our teams will be able to complete this essential maintenance.
6: Today, areas like Strand, Dagama Park, Tambourskloof, Gardens and Saxonburg will experience disruptions. Cam Ray Clark, Eyewitness News.
5: Prosecutors in the Nafees Modak trial are set to wrap up their cross-examination of co-accused Yannick Adonis in the Western Cape High Court today. Adonis, who's one of 15 accused in the gang trial, faces charges linked to a botched grenade attack on slain anti-gang unit detective Charles Kinnear's home back in 2019. Carlo Peterson has more.
8: Yannick Adonis told the court he swapped a live grenade for a dud after learning the AGU's alleged operation was intended not only to implicate Nafees Modak, but ultimately to have him killed. Adonis alleges Andre Lincoln had a financial dispute with Modak, claiming he tried to mediate after Lincoln allegedly demanded a further 3 million rand from Modak. State prosecutor Greg Vormerans has challenged Adonis's version using cell phone evidence, arguing the evidence points to Adonis and Janchis carrying out attacks on Kinnear on Modak's behalf. Carlo Peterson, Eyewitness News.
5: Meanwhile, gun-free South Africa believes the country's gun violence crisis cannot be tackled without stopping legal firearms from leaking into criminal hands. Parliament's Police Portfolio Committee heard illegal firearms enter criminal networks through several channels, including corrupt cops, state institutions, and cross-border smuggling operations. Here's gun-free South Africa's Claire Taylor.
9: The discussion in Parliament and SAFSA's comments highlight the importance of a holistic approach to the gun violence crisis in South Africa and shows that we cannot focus only on mopping up the pool of illegal guns in the country, that we also have to close the taps leaking illegal guns into that pool.
5: And International Relations Minister Ronald Lamola says Africa must strengthen economic integration to unlock the full potential of its 1.5 billion strong market. Lamola says unlike China and India, who operate as a single country, Africa remains divided into 54 states, making it more difficult to build a common market.
10: Equally important is our determination to build a more integrated Africa with a common market of 1.5 billion people. Albeit that compared to China and India, who are one, who are made up of 54 states, who sometimes struggle to forge unity. We have to build and work together to build a cohesive African continent.
5: A partly cloudy day is in store for the city, with a low of 14 and a high of 21 degrees. The top story this hour. The city of Cape Town says while major planned water maintenance is underway across the metro this week, most residents are unlikely to feel the effects.
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5: Thank you, Lester. If you're on the N7 South, you can expect delays from Plattekloof Road. That's due to an accident just before Bosmansdam Road. On the N2 incoming, there's still that vehicle broken down. That's in the left lane at the R300. Traffic slow moving from Spine Road. And once you pass the vehicle, traffic slows down again from Danefontein Road. And on the N1 incoming, traffic is now backed up at Durban Road all the way through to the N7. More Eyewitness News traffic in 15 minutes.
11: 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The OUTsurance Pointsman have been easing traffic congestion so we all get to where we need to be quickly and safely for the past 20 years. 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
2: A Herculean task for the Proteas to save the first test. Mwande Mateza.
16: Yeah, absolutely. Good morning, Leicester, and good morning, Cape Town. The Proteas do indeed have a difficult task ahead of them today as they hope to salvage a draw in the first test against Australia. The SA side went to stumps on day 4 on 102 for 4, needing an unlikely 319 runs for victory and with 6 wickets in hand. Earlier in the day, the Aussies declared on 314 for 6 with Matt Renshaw hitting 82 to set the home team a daunting target of 421 for victory. Protea spinner Keshav Maharaj.
17: Obviously a couple of soft wickets again, if you're honest. But I think, you know, the application that Aiden showed, you know, from when we got sent into to bat is probably what we're looking for. But it's just taking each session at a time or each ball at a time and making sure that we're quite sound in terms of how we're going to approach it.
16: Play on the fifth and final day today gets underway at 9:30 this morning. There was live football last night where Coventry picked up their first home win in the Premier League for 25 years with an emphatic 4-1 win over Newcastle. Jack Rodoni, Siddiqui Sharif, Ellis Sims and Stephen Fourney scored to lift the Sky Blues out of the relegation zone and into 14th position on the table, level on points with Manchester United. Coventry manager Frank Lampard.
18: Very, very satisfying. Played like the team that we want to be here. The team that you look at and go, there's so much spirit and energy in the group. And we know we're going to have to suffer this season a lot in games. And there are periods where they have the ball and we have to understand it, that the level is what it is. The work ethic of the boys, the belief. And then so you get what you deserve, which is like great finishes.
16: In rugby, Fiji have appointed 2007 World Cup winner Jake White as their new head coach. The former Springbok coach replaces Senerusi Seruvakula, who was appointed to the position on an interim basis in April. And White will lead the team through to the 2027 World Cup, rather, in Australia. And lastly, seven-time Grand Slam champion Carlos Alcaraz suffered a shock 7-5 and 7-6 defeat by unseeded Belgium Zizou Bergs in the round of 32 at the Shanghai Masters. And that result also confirms Alexander Zverev will end the year as the ATP's world number one. Mawande Mateza, Eyewitness News Sport.
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2: It's 21 minutes to 7 o'clock. It's time now for What the Hack with Arthur Goldstock, CEO of Worldwide Works, editor-in-chief of gadget.co.za. Good morning, Arthur. Hope you well. Let's start with the growth of audiobooks, not just here in South Africa, around the world. But how is Spotify planning to expand its audiobook service?
19: Good morning, Lester. In fact, for me, it was a travel story as well as a tech and a reading story, because I grew up on science fiction. That was my teacher and my university. But it also took me on amazing journeys. And when I go traveling, I use Spotify to download music that I want to listen to on the trip. But this time round, when Spotify announced that they were expanding the audiobook service to over 120 languages, and that's a catalog of 350,000 titles, I went looking for more, and I found amazing African science fiction in there. And it made me realize that Spotify had become far more than a music app, but also a traveling companion. And the great thing about it is that you can search for almost any book you can think of in the same way that you can search for almost any music you can think of. There is a downside. You've got to pay a premium subscription to access these books. So it's not as if it's all bundled into Spotify, but hopefully it will eventually be.
2: Talk to me about the new technologies in cars and sensors designed to detect hidden passengers, also to identify hazards, especially in low light.
19: I was a virtual attendee at the In-Cabin Europe conference, and it was astonishing to see the range of new monitoring technologies that were launched there. So a company called Deep Insight combined an occupant monitoring camera with a radar. So when a child is visible in the back of the car, the camera identifies the child, maps the seat, and alerts you if you get out of the car and the child is still there. But what about when a child lies down and there's a blanket over them? Well, the radar checks for breathing. And the company also demonstrated how the sensors could identify a passenger who's too close to an airbag, or even verify movement inside a parked vehicle. So it's still a proof of concept, but it tells you what's coming next in cars. Another one called Brighter Signals turns the seat itself into a sensor. Now, our seats do sense our presence, but now it goes a lot further. It's able to distinguish a small adult from a large child, and that helps you to determine how an airbag should deploy, for example. So safety enhancements are going to be massive in the coming years.
2: And then, Arthur, you're also a fan of movies, but what happens when a story about humanity's battle against AI unfolds in some far-off futuristic city? Or not in a far futuristic city, but rather in a temporary desert town. I've been to Africa Burn once in the Tankwa Karoo. It is generally a space that is averse to forms of gadgets and technology. It's supposed to be off the grid and connected to the music and the people and the humanity.
19: As you know, Lester, it's a fascinating event, and Capetonians would know it well, those who venture out into the desert. But they'll also know that it's a very surreal environment, and in many ways, it's futuristic from a kind of Mad Max point of view, almost post-apocalyptic. So it's a fantastic setting for a post-apocalyptic movie. And now a movie called This Is How the World Ends is in theaters right now, set at Africa Burn. And essentially, the movie maker, Robert Dos Santos, went to Africa Burn, and then he came back with a production team to shoot his fictional movie, but during the live gathering. And they combined professional actors with the people at the event. So it made it very real, but also for Capetonians, very relevant.
2: And then finally, your gadget of the week is all about a breath of fresh air.
19: Well, Lester, as you know, I come from a foreign country called Johannesburg, where the end of winter leaves us with dust covering everything, and the winds of August blowing their dust everywhere. But then along with that, as spring arrives, we get pollen added to the mix. So it's a real feast for allergies and hay fever. And I always prepare, or I try to prepare in advance with antihistamines and the like. But then I came across the Solenco 204 air purifier, and it's nicknamed the Kusasa, which is tomorrow in isiZulu. And that draws air through filters that trap airborne particles, including dust and pollen, and then returns filtered air to the room. And in an office, it works well. You don't hear it. In a bedroom, you can put it onto sleep mode. It still makes a slight sound. So for very light sleep, it's not going to be ideal. But if you don't mind the typical hum of electronics, it's a great way to clean the air in the room and ensure you wake up without those clogged air passages. Mm.
2: Consider it white noise, and some of us enjoy a little bit of white noise to get us to sleep. Arthur Goldstuck, CEO of Worldwide Works, and also editor-in-chief of gadget.co.za. All these stories on gadget.co.za. Arthur joins us again next week for What the Hack.
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2: Question here, Lester, why is the Namibian petrol price at 22 rand a litre? They buy in finished refined product from the US, UK, India and others. It's also about the taxes, Michael, and the levies built into the pump price. Namibia does import refined fuel, but that alone doesn't explain the price difference. Namibia also has a road levy too. But the South African situation, we have several fuel levies, including the general fuel levy, the road accident fund levy. But if you look at the road network of Namibia, they have something like, 8,000 kilometers of paved road. You know how much South Africa has? 150,000 kilometers of paved road that needs to be maintained. That comes out of the general fuel levy. We have 20 times more paved road in South Africa to maintain. So I think the question isn't simply where Namibia buys its fuel. It's about how much tax and how much levy is added to the price. It's the

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4: In Tableview, there's been an accident on Blauberg Road and Rats Drive, and the vehicle broken down on the N2 incoming at the R300. That's been cleared, as well as the backup, and traffic is now slowing down from Danefontein Road. If you're on the M3, you can expect delays from Constantia Main Road and Durban Road on the N1 incoming. More Eyewitness News traffic in 15 minutes.
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1: With Mateo Kwariepe, it's a bitter end for Tongaat Hulett. They've now been delisted from the JSE.
5: Yeah, good morning, Lester. After 70 years on the Johannesburg Stock Exchange, sugar producer Tongaat Hulett will delist from the local boss. Tongaat Hulett says it will not challenge the JSE's decision to delist its shares. Once the crown jewel of South Africa's sugar industry, the company has been left on its knees, spiraling after corruption and mismanagement led to its demise. In 2019, investigations by PwC revealed that senior executives engaged in corrupt activities, accounting practices at the company, including backdating land sale agreements and misrepresenting earnings, overstating profits by billions, estimated at between 3.5 and 11 billion rand. Former Peter Stouder, five former senior executives and a Deloitte auditor facing 19 fraud charges. The sugar producers' shares will now be terminated on the 3rd of November this year. The JSE took the decision after Tongaat failed to report on its financial results for the past 4 years. Business rescue petitioners are confirmed that a rescue plan backed by the Vision Consortium and the Industrial Development Corporation leaves the company as a bankrupt shell. Tongaat Hulett directly employed more than 2,500 people, supporting over 25,000 indirect jobs in South Africa. Tongaat was close to being liquidated in June until Vision Group, backed by the South African billionaire Robert Gumede, came through and saved the day. Shareholders will still own their shares and will receive a share statement within 6 days of the delisting date. Then, on the markets, the JSE ending the day marginally higher yesterday by 235 points. The rand 16.53 against the US dollar this morning, holding its own really. 18 rand 47 against the euro, 21 rand 84 cents against the British pound. Price of gold, $4,190 an ounce, while platinum is at $1,696. Brent crude at $105 a barrel. More business after 7:30.
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1: A response to our morning question: have we become too obsessed with the matric pass rate? 960,000 matric learners start their final matric exams today. The basic education minister says we've become obsessed with this thing called a matric pass rate. What and how should we be measuring whether our children are actually getting a quality education? Message I've received, Lester. I think we also need to ask whether we're putting too much emphasis on matric certificates and degrees when the real challenge is creating employment. Surely work experience, practical skills, and the ability to actually do a job matter. Just

0: as much, maybe even more. Not every young person wants to go to university, and not everyone needs to follow the same path. We need proper vocational training and opportunities to learn a trade. A certificate is important, but it doesn't automatically make you employable. I think that's a fair point. I think we have to acknowledge that not every learner wants to go all the way to matric. We need to create the pathways, the off-ramps for those who want to get off in grade 9, in grade 10, but further some form of training at a FET college. But I don't also think we should swing too far the other way. I still think post-school education still matters. Qualification open doors, specialized knowledge, critical thinking, that's so important. What we need is both ways, education that equips with skills and an education that broadens a knowledge base. So another question for you. If you were advising a young person finishing grade 9 or matric today, would you encourage him to pursue university degrees or learn a trade? Get into the workplace as soon as possible. And what needs to change to make maybe all these paths equally respected, I think? 021-446-0567 at 6 minutes to 7 o'clock.
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0: It's 4 minutes to 7 o'clock. Cape Town is celebrating the N1 bridge repair. Like we've landed a man on Mars. Remember that bridge was hit by a truck on Saturday night? The N1 was shut for most of Sunday, and now the city has got the thing sorted in record time. And naturally, the DA is patting itself on the back. There are politicians somewhere taking credit for a bridge. Is that a very low point in the history of human civilization? But that's where we are. People are taking credit and say, well done. We got a bridge repaired in record time. Meanwhile, something very stupid is happening on the internet and social media comment sections. There are parts of the internet who have decided it was an inside job. I've read messages and comments, Bruce, that say people say apparently the DA arranged for a truck to hit a bridge so it could demonstrate its administrative competence. If you generally believe that, you need to spend less time online, more time interacting with people who could legally operate a toaster. You need more brain cells. Did the city expedite repairs? Probably. Is the DA going to milk this for every last drop of political publicity? Of course they are. But guess what? That's politics. There are 7,000 vehicles that use the N1 and FW de Klerk every hour during peak traffic. 7,000. You can't leave the N1 closed for a week. And so the city has every incentive to get that bridge fixed quickly. And it's good governance. It's good politics. But it's also basic common sense. You can criticize the DA for taking a victory lap, but you don't have to be conspiratorial. Sometimes a government actually does something efficiently. It doesn't mean, you know, you've been recruited into some sort of psyop. But a bridge must be fixed. But now they need to apply that urgency to housing and public transport and the cost of living. Maybe that's something we can really talk about. 021-446-0567. Coming up after Eyewitness News, I speak to Professor Niran Davids around South Africa's obsession with a matric pass rate. Coming up here on Good Morning Cape Town.
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4: Shadrach Sibiya quits the police during his disciplinary hearing and the president's impeachment case back in court. Good morning, I'm Natalie Malchas. Former Deputy National Police Commissioner Shadrach Sibiya is expected back in the Randburg Magistrates Court today for the continuation of his bail hearing. Sibiya returns to court a day after resigning from the police service. His legal team confirmed the resignation was made during an internal disciplinary hearing yesterday where the top cop faces corruption and misconduct charges. But SAPS considers Sibiya's resignation as a dishonorable discharge. The focus now shifts to his criminal case, where he faces allegations of sexual grooming a 16-year-old and the rape of an 18-year-old. Alfara Mashwana has more.
5: Shadrach Sibiya's bail application has been ongoing for nearly 3 weeks now, with the state continuing to oppose his bail application. During previous court appearances, the state called the investigating officer, Nokukhanya Ndlovu, who presented various pieces of evidence in opposition to his bail application. Among those were phone recordings, where Sibiya is allegedly heard threatening the father of a minor he is accused of sexually grooming.
6: The applicant initiated a WhatsApp communication to ZM at 17:16 and manipulated her by tricking her to say she liked him. This will be ventilated during the trial.
5: The state is yet to conclude its submissions opposing his bail application. Alpha Ramshwana, Eyewitness News.
4: The EFF and the African Legal Professions Association will be in court today challenging a recommendation by Parliament's Impeachment Committee for an evidence leader to probe misconduct allegations against President Cyril Ramaphosa. They're set to argue that the committee acted in bad faith when it backtracked on recommending Durban advocate Thandazani Madonsela for the job. The applicants want the court to review, declare unlawful and set aside this decision. But the chairperson of the Impeachment Committee, Makhashule Ghana, says he's confident the case will be fended off. Lindsay Dentlinger has the details.
7: In August, the Impeachment Committee agreed to recommend advocate Thandazani Madonsela for appointment as evidence leader to probe impeachable offences following the theft of US dollars from President Cyril Ramaphosa's Palapala farm in 2020. Madonsela declared up front that he had advised the ANC on this matter. But it was only after Ramaphosa wrote to Parliament citing Madonsela's consultations as one of the two grounds for his objection did the committee rescind its recommendation. In its court papers, EFF leader Julius Malema says by rescinding the decision, the committee acted irrationally and unlawfully. But committee chairperson Makhashule Ghana is confident in opposing the applications.
8: Every step of the way, we acted within the rules of the National Assembly when we rescinded the decision of recommending Advocate Madonsela.
7: The committee has not met for more than a month and has not made any further recommendations for an evidence leader since retracting its decision on Madonsela. Lindsay Dentlinger, Eyewitness News, Parliament.
4: To the courts now, where former Nizna Mayor Thando Motika and two former senior municipal officials are set to learn the outcome of their bail bid in the local magistrate's court today. The three are accused of threatening to cancel a security contract unless they receive kickbacks. Motika, the former acting municipal manager and the former acting chief financial officer, face charges of corruption, extortion and money laundering. Ntuthuzelo Nene reports.
9: Thando Motika was arrested 2 weeks ago, shortly after the South African Communist Party named him as its mayoral candidate for next month's local government elections. He and his two co-accused allegedly demanded kickbacks from a businessman who had secured a municipal security contract. Prosecutors claim the accused threatened to terminate the contract unless the businessman paid them. They face Schedule 5 offences, placing the burden on them to convince the court that releasing them on bail would be in the interest of justice. The state is opposing their release on bail. Ntuthuzelo Nene, Eyewitness News.
4: Meanwhile, Tshwane Mayor Nasipi Moya has described her tenure as in office as a success, as she's 3 weeks away from completing her term. The current term for all municipal councils comes to an end on the 1st of November ahead of the local government elections. During a media briefing yesterday, the ANC Action SA's coalition reflected on its 2 years in executive leadership in the capital. Mayor Moya says one of the coalition's biggest achievements has been to reduce the city's debt.
10: The city had accumulated more than 13 billion rands in debt, including the 6.7 billion rand owed to Eskom alone. The municipality was struggling to meet its financial obligations. The challenges facing Tshwane were not created overnight, and many require sustained effort and investment beyond the period we have served.
4: Transnet is investing in restoring the reliability of South Africa's iron ore rail corridor as government looks to boost freight rail capacity and exports. The 861-kilometre line connects Shenzhen in the Northern Cape to the port of Saldanha in the Western Cape. Transnet Rail Infrastructure's manager's long-term restoration program is valued at about 8.9 billion rand and runs until 2030, as Annelita van Dese reports.
11: Transport Minister Barbara Creecy says the interventions are critical to improving rail reliability and supporting government's target of moving 250 million tons of freight by rail annually by 2029. Transnet says the work includes rail and sleeper replacements, track repairs, and electrical and signalling maintenance. The October shutdown has also created about 1,300 fixed-term job opportunities, with more than 600 indirect opportunities expected. The restoration program also forms part of a wider rail reform that will allow private train operators to access the state-owned network. Annelita van Dese, Eyewitness News.
4: Moving to international news now, rains and flooding along Mexico's Pacific coast from Hurricane Simon and Tropical Storm Rachel have left 5 people dead. The El Nino phenomenon, characterized by rising water temperatures in the Pacific, is fueling more intense hurricanes in the region this season. In fact, Tropical Storm Rachel is blamed for the deaths of 4 members of one family, including 2 children, whose bodies were found in the northwest. Moving to the markets now, gold is trading at $4,184.69 an ounce. The rand 16.54 to the dollar, 21.86 to the pound, 18.48 to the euro, and Brent crude is trading at $105.39 a barrel.
12: In Sea Point on Helen Suzman Boulevard, there's an accident in the turning lane into Portswood Road, and in Constantia, there's an accident on Spanchamat River Road and Kendall Road.
13: And in sport, the Proteas have to bat out the day to save the first test against Australia. Coventry stun Newcastle to earn their first home win in the Premier League this season. And Fiji named 2007 World Cup winner Jake White as their new head coach.
4: A partly cloudy day is in store for the city with a low of 14 and a high of 21 degrees. The top story this hour, former Deputy National Police Commissioner Shadrack Sabir is expected back in the Randburg Magistrates Court for a continuation of his bail hearing.
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0: It's 9 minutes past 7 o'clock. Welcome to the second hour of the show. Coming up, I speak to Dr. Johan Berger about that SANDF deployment to KZN. Is it a precaution to prevent electoral violence, ongoing protests when it comes to anti-immigrant sentiment? Dr. Johan Berger is standing by. And what's South Africa's obsession with a matric pass rate? 960,000 matriculants start their final exams today. The Basic Education Minister says come January, we need to look at the quality of passes and not just the number of passes. I'll speak to Professor Niran Davids of Stellenbosch University at 20 minutes past 7 o'clock. And then at 7:45, it's The World View, live from London, and Adam Gilchrist.
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0: It's 10 minutes past 7 o'clock. The SANDF being deployed to KZN and Gauteng to help contain what has been violent anti-immigrant protests and looting. Soldiers authorized to remain on the ground until the 31st of October. That's just 4 days before local government elections on the 4th of November. The deployment also comes as the former president, Jacob Zuma, reportedly seriously ill in hospital, also raising concerns on whether authorities are preparing for possible instability. But remember those July 2021 riots. They were coordinated unrest following Jacob Zuma's imprisonment. It left 337 people dead. Independent crime and policing consultant Dr. Johan Berger joins me now. Good morning, Johan. Appreciate your time.
15: Good morning, Lester.
0: Is this deployment of the SANDF, is this an extension of the security response to the violence we saw earlier this year, the 30th of July? Or is the current SANDF deployment a response maybe to a different threat, also maybe connected to local government elections?
15: Yes, I think it's possible that it's connected to the ongoing preparations for the elections in November. We must keep in mind that the so-called joint structure, the Joint Operational and Intelligence Structure, includes both the police, the military, and the intelligence community. And they are usually, when they have to prepare for a big event, such as the elections, they have joint meetings on a regular basis, and this starts long before the actual event. So I'm assuming that this committee has been in place because they have a special, the joint sets up a special committee to integrate and coordinate the preparations for the security of the event, that they have been in place for a while now. So, you know, the committee then, or the joint structure set up for this purpose, does an ongoing threat and risk assessment, because they have the intelligence community present and the operational structures of government, such as the police and the military, and they are supposed then to act on the intelligence that they get on a regular basis. And of course, if they have intelligence needs, they can present it at that committee and task the intelligence committee to ensure that they get the necessary intelligence. So yes, I think that this is probably related to the preparations for the elections in November. Yeah.
0: We don't know the state of Jacob Zuma's health, but from some reports coming out of KZN, his health is deteriorating, Johan. Are security forces also perhaps preparing for the possibility that further deterioration of his health could trigger unrest, particularly in KZN?
15: Yes, Lester, I think it's quite possible. Remember I said that, you know, the joint structure does an ongoing threat assessment or risk assessment. And I'm certain, given what happened in July 2021, that they will consider this as a possible risk that something like this could happen again. So this would definitely be part of the not just the risk assessment, but the operational planning to deal with a situation such as that. If and when it arises.
0: I hope I'm not sounding conspiratorial here, Johan, but my mind looks at last week. I'll go back to June and the Constitutional Court ruling giving the directive to the Department of Home Affairs to reopen asylum seeker applications. You then had the Department of Home Affairs reopen early in last week, but by end of last week, then closing those application processes. We saw again violence and looting, particularly in KZN, so close to elections, with the reports of Jacob Zuma in hospital. For me, I'm creating a pattern in my head, and again, I apologize for being conspiratorial, seemingly conspiratorial, but the current protests, the anti-immigration sentiment, it seems to me as if there has been some sort of coordination here. You have previously argued that the July 2021 uprests were carefully planned. There was strategic infrastructure, highways, cell phone towers that were targeted. Are you seeing, through your contacts in the intelligence services, are you seeing any similar patterns in this current violence?
15: Yeah, they definitely are similar patterns. There are a few differences, of course. I think, the security services must have learned a few lessons from 2021. And we all know what happened. There was this experts panel under Professor Sandy Africa, who investigated all of this afterwards. And although the police, well, the security services in general seem to have been very, very slow and perhaps caught off guard over the weekend, at least they did respond much better and quicker than they did in 2021. And for example, the military was deployed much earlier than you remember in 2021. It took a while for the military to be deployed, and that was in addition to a very, very slow response by the police then. So at this time around, they were also a little slow, and perhaps I think they underestimated the whole threat posed by organizations such as March on March. But still, all in all, I think, although slow, the response was much better than it was in 2021.
0: Johan, no one wants to conduct elections with military patrols, but to protect the integrity of local government elections, the safety of voters, should the SANDF deployment be extended till the 4th of November?
15: Yes, I think we're necessary. Remember, we throughout the country, we have something like 23,000 voting stations, and at least the police have to have a presence at each one of those 23,000 voting stations. And at some of those voting stations where the threat analysis shows a very, very low risk, of course, they can do with one or two police people and even reservists. But in other areas, more volatile areas, they will have to deploy more. So over the years, the military have always been in support of the police election time, mostly with the availability, logistical abilities, but also providing air transport, especially for reaction forces, because that's the main thing. The police will have reaction forces in certain areas, and especially high-risk areas, where they can deploy very, very quickly, and it may require air transport, and that is normally provided by the military. So there's a very, very close cooperation between the military and the police. But the essential point here is to be as accurate as possible in determining flashpoint areas and where these kinds of violence can occur.
0: Dr. Johan Berger, really appreciate your time. Independent policing consultant. That's 19 minutes past 7 o'clock.
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19: 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Neisner stopped working entirely. 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The lights stay on. 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
12: In Sea Point on Helen Suzman Boulevard, officials busy with an accident that's in the turning lane heading into Portswood Road. And in Constantia, there's an accident on Spanchamat River Road and Kendall Road. Travelling on the M3 North, traffic's now slowing down from Kendall Road. Delays from Durban Road on the N1 and from Daneyfontein Road on the N2 incoming. Received a message from Glenda asking about the Metro Rail service today. It looks like all the trains are running on time. Yesterday, there was an Eskom supply problem causing that regional disruption. More Eyewitness News traffic in 10 minutes.
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0: It's 22 minutes past 7 o'clock. This year, we'll see the largest cohort of learners to sit for matric exams, a record 962,832 candidates registered for the 2026 National Senior Certificate Examinations, which begin today. But in the press conference to launch this year's examinations, the Basic Education Minister, Sibiwe Qwahube, she said she wants South Africa to take its foot off the pass rate accelerator. She's warning that we've become obsessed with a matric pass rate. We're not talking enough about the quality of passes. There's also the phenomenon, which is documented, that some schools encourage learners either to remain behind in the grade or either drop a subject from pure maths to math literacy because it wants to retain as close to perfect pass rates. So the question we have today, does a higher matric pass rate actually mean a better quality of education? Joined now on the line by Professor Niran Davids, Professor of the Philosophy of Education and Chair of the Department of Education Policy Studies at Stellenbosch University. Niran, really appreciate your time. Is South Africa obsessed with a matric pass rate, or have we reduced the success of our entire education system simply to a headline figure? Like last year, we celebrated an 88% matric pass rate.
3: Morning, Lester. The simple answer to that question, yes, we have become obsessed with a matric pass rate because what it does is it gives us the illusion that the education system is actually working.
0: When it comes to schools who are holding learners back or encouraging learners to take maths lit rather than pure maths to protect these pass rates, just what's it telling us? How widespread? How damaging are these practices?
3: Well, look, it's incredibly widespread, especially if you consider that up to 85% of South African schools are classified as dysfunctional. And so principals are under tremendous pressure to produce the results regardless of their contextual realities, which includes absolutely anything from gang violence to abuse in the community, to kids not being allowed to go to school because of fear of being accosted or raped or kidnapped. And these are the realities. And then, of course, we have overcrowded classrooms and under-resourced schools and no textbooks being delivered. And so, I mean, those kinds of issues are just becoming insurmountable. And yet we expect that same school under those circumstances to produce the exact same results of a quintile 5 schools in a leafy suburb. And there's no kind of reflection in policy of any awareness of the extent to which the extent to which context actually impacts upon teaching and learning in those communities.
0: Come January 2027, what will give us a more honest picture about the educational quality of this class of 2026? Is it about bachelor's passes? Is it learner retention? Is it about the number of learners who started in grade one, now finishing school 12 years later?
3: Yeah, well, so look, it's a difficult question because we know that the matric exam has been deeply politicized. It's a political football that gets used within provinces, across provinces. So on the one hand, we're going to be told yet again, our kids have done tremendously well. We've got more bachelor's passes, and of course the quality of those passes are increasingly becoming questionable. And then on the other hand, and I really hope maybe we do have a minister who understands the environment slightly better, but we're not actually going to have a very deep or meaningful conversation about throughput rate. We're not going to have a conversation about the up to 50% of learners who started in grade one but have actually not reached matric. And so those are the questions we don't delve in because that's a far more honest reflection of the state of the education system. I'm hoping that with this new basic education minister, that conversation can be opened and we can begin to look at the quality of our education system as opposed to a matric exam. But that's also going to mean that we're going to have to shift that conversation away from grade 12 into ECD and foundation phase.
0: That's right.
3: Because that's where it starts.
0: Of course, 12 years of schooling is important with a matric certificate. We don't discount that. But we must also come to terms with that not everyone has an intention of doing 12 years of learning. Some learners require some sort of off-ramp, grade 9 to grade 10, and then diverted into some form of skills training, FET college. Are we doing them a disservice by treating technical vocational training as a second best option rather than an equally viable route into employment?
3: Oh, absolutely. And the issue really isn't whether kids have the intention of completing 12 years at a school. The issue, again, are contextual realities. On the one hand, you have kids who are just not attuned to a schooling environment. They're not going to cope in an academic environment for various reasons. There are learning barriers, there are social factors which impact. We have, for example, in the Western Cape, the highest incidence of fetal alcohol syndrome in the world. Those factors impact upon academic performance. On the other hand, there's a major pressure, again, because of our high unemployment rate and the high poverty in this country, for kids to leave school so they can actually become of benefit to families who need bread on the table. So we have to begin to look at multiple exit points, but with multiple options. Now, we've got the TVET colleges, we've got the FET colleges, but our narrative has been those are almost stepchildren in the education system. And we still kind of create and construct this idea of the university as the ultimate access point. And that's the pressure which kids are under. And so when a child does not perform well and attain a bachelor's pass, and when the child is not going to be able to proceed to tertiary, that child is seen as a failure. And that is hugely problematic in the way we understand what it means to educate a young person.
0: Professor Niran Davids, really appreciate your time. Education must be more than just passing exams. It must also prepare young people for life. The question I have for you, is a matric certificate enough today? Or is it the practical skills, the work experience that should matter equally, a pathway even before reaching matric to some other type of skills development and training? You tell me. 021-446-0567. Spot on 7:30. Here's your Eyewitness News and Natalie.
4: Thank you, Lester. Good morning. Aging infrastructure and a lack of basic services remains a major concern for farming communities in Citrus Dal. This has prompted the Water and Sanitation Department to start a series of public consultations across the Cape as it reviews its services policy framework. The policy is 23 years old. The department's Siboniso Ndlovu says rapid urbanization, persistent service delivery challenges and climate pressures highlight the need to update this framework.
6: We have already committed that we have engagement to support these local municipalities in this region to first develop service policies that are customized as according to the issues within their area of jurisdiction.
4: Ndlovu says the department is looking to fast-track the implementation of policies requiring municipalities to improve water and sanitation services in farming communities.
6: The department, through this introduction of a revised framework, will definitely be accelerating the policy that was approved by Cabinet in 2023, which is called Water and Sanitation Services on Private Online Policy, which is mandating the local government to prioritize provision of water services to people in private online.
21: EWN, Local Government Elections, 2026.
4: The City of Cape Town's plan to build a safety wall along the N2 is emerging as an early local election battleground. Cape Town Mayor Jordan Hill Lewis says the 14 million rand 3-meter wall will feature safety upgrades along a 9-kilometer stretch of the N2 between Langa and Fergrove. Critics, including civil society groups, residents and political parties, have accused the city of using public money to hide poverty rather than address the root cause of crime. Carlo Peterson has more.
5: The Good Party says the project reinforces apartheid area spatial planning, while Parliament's Appropriations Committee Chairperson Musi Maimane says the money could better be spent on crime-fighting capacity. But the city argues the project will improve safety through new pedestrian crossings, lighting, access control and reinforced barriers. Cape Town Mayor Jordan Hill-Lewis.
8: It will also bring various other safety improvements for adjacent communities, including new pedestrian crossings, improved lighting, safety barriers for recreational spaces, safer grazing practices for livestock, and reduced spaces for illegal dumping.
5: Carlo Peterson, Eyewitness News.
4: Matriculants in the Western Cape are encouraged to remain focused this exam season. It's the start of the matric finals today, and more than 71,000 full-time candidates will sit for the exams over a seven-week period until the 25th of November. The DA in the Western Cape has wished the class of 2026 well, advising pupils to manage their time wisely, stay focused, and work on revising. Here's the party's Peter Johnson.
22: We wish the class of 2026 strength, courage, focus and success in their final matric examinations. May your hard work bear fruit, your determination carry you through, and your results open doors to exciting opportunities.
4: Some matriculants have shared mixed feelings ahead of the big day.
23: I'm feeling quite nervous, I must say.
24: I definitely feel very anxious and nervous about sitting my final exams.
25: I feel quite nervous.
26: I am most excited to get these finals over and done with and to know that the high school part of my academics is done.
4: A partly cloudy day is in store for the city with a low of 14 and a high of 21 degrees. The top story this hour, aging infrastructure and a lack of basic services remains a major concern for farming communities in Citrus Dal.
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12: On Helen Suzman Boulevard, officials still busy with the earlier accident that's in the turning lane heading into Portswood Road. And in Constantia, there's an accident in the right lane on Spanchamat River Road and Kendall Road. You can still expect delays on the M3. Traffic slows down just after Kendall Road. And on the N1, delays from Durban Road and Danefontein Road on the N2 incoming. And traffic lights faulty at the intersection of the N2 and Baden-Powell Drive. More Eyewitness News traffic in 15 minutes.
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0: All they need to do is bat patiently, protect the remaining 6 wickets, and we can survive the final day to eke out at least a draw. I know. Is that we all we can hope for in this final day of the first test, Mwande?
13: Yeah, I don't see them getting 319 runs less. And it's been done before. There's that famous innings with Faf du Plessis and A.B. de Villiers batting out a day to save a test match against Australia. Stranger things have happened. Hopefully history repeats itself today. But yeah, the Proteas need to survive the fifth and final day to save the first test against Australia today with 6 wickets in hand. They'll resume on 102 for 4 with Aidan Markram and Vian Mulder at the crease and need an unlikely 319 more runs for victory. First inning, Centurion Matt Renshaw hit 82 yesterday to take the game away from the South Africans before Australia declared on 314 for 6 in their second innings. And Protea spinner Keshav Maharaj applauded Renshaw's performance in the test.
27: From the first innings to the second innings, he was quite clear in his game plan and never deviated from that. He didn't miss one sweep, even the LBW shot, he still got glove on it. But, you know, kudos to him, he played really well. I think the foundation that he set in the way he absorbed pressure in the first innings allowed him to play with the freedom that he did just by sort of reading the conditions really well. And you've got to give credit where it's due sometimes.
13: Play gets underway at 9:30 this morning. Well, former Springbok coach Jake White will return to international rugby for the first time since leading the Boks to the World Cup in 2007. He beat competition from 30 other candidates and has been appointed as the new head coach of Fiji's national rugby team. That is through to the 2027 World Cup in Australia. Here's Jake White.
28: Fiji Rugby is a highly respected rugby nation and one of the most admired brands in world rugby. Yeah, rugby is more than a sport, it's a part of who you are. It lives in your villages, your communities, your families and in the hearts of every Fijian across the world. I feel incredibly honoured to lead this nation to the World Cup and I give thanks to God and to Fiji Rugby Union Board for placing me and giving me their trust.
13: Well, Coventry picked up their first home victory of the season in the Premier League. They recorded an emphatic 4-1 win over Newcastle with goals from Jack Rodoni, Siddiqui Sharif, Ellis Sims and Stephen Mfuni. Coventry manager Frank Lampard.
1: It's a complete performance. We've got to keep our feet on the ground because it's only one today, tonight, because we're going to have to do 30 plus more of those. But it's a great feeling for the players to feel that.
13: Well, that result lifts the Sky Blues out of the relegation zone into 14th position on the table, level on points with Manchester United. Mawande Mateza, Eyewitness News Sport.
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0: On the matric question, I have just heard a parent at a 200k a year private school bemoan the fact that you can't find a good electrician. We need trade skills. The market is there for trade skills. People are willing to pay for trade skills. AI will not wire your home anytime soon. Edwin in Somerset West, good morning. Your thoughts?
9: Morning, Lester. I wanted to just agree with the speaker you had on, Noran, because I wanted to just add that we are not seeing a failing education system. It has already failed. The areas where we still think that this is the only way to success is basically because of the lack of critical thinking. I wanted to offer the fact that I'm a registered psychometrist. And I use in our areas, the previously underserved communities, I do psychometric assessments to see where people's skills are so that whether they should be in normal schooling or they should do a skill, etc. And government has failed because we should have had and used these tools in those schools so that we can determine who should be there, who is ready for that track and who should be in the skills. But in terms of matric still being valid, I mean, maybe when you and me were coming up, it was still a standard. I mean, if you're going to be honest, today it has moved even beyond a degree, because a basic degree and you'll still work in a call center or have a, no disrespect to those jobs, but a basic job versus having to go on to be to get an honours or master's degree and sometimes even a doctorate in order to achieve what we would say comfort in finances, etc. But overall, if you look at it, it now also that the education department, mostly in the Western Cape, for where I'm from, they have removed mathematics, pure mathematics, from a lot of the black and coloured schools. So our people are not even able to compete in the future with all these former Model C or private schools. So we are in crisis, like with everything else in this country, and we desperately need people with a real vision and a drive to actually change things, because we haven't seen that over the last 20 to 30 years.
0: It's fascinating around the assessments of young people. I want to put it to you around, does formal education provide all of that? And I'll tell you my story. I got into the news business, or got interested in news, is because I had a blue collar uncle who didn't complete formal schooling. He worked as a caretaker, but he read his newspaper in the morning, the Cape Times, and the Argus in the afternoon. And I would go and sit with him. And with him, as someone who was didn't have a formal education, deeply involved in and knowing of media literacy, civic education, but also critical thinking skills. Do you need a formal education to develop those skills?
9: Lester, the unpopular answer that people probably don't want to hear is you don't need that formal education. The type of skills that when we go to university, you will see that it exposes you to critical thinking and multiple ideas. But you can have that long before you get to university, because you can also pick it up when you are living in a home where people are accessing information and then expanding that to the children in the home and allowing that children to have opinions. But if you grow up in a home where the thinking is based on popular narratives, what you only see in the church, etc., things like that, then you won't be able to compete with people who have been exposed to much more. And I think therein lies the difference because, for example, my eldest son, he's at an institution called Future Learning Institute, which is online. They have built the education system around what the kid wants and needs, not necessarily the standard system. So now you see my son having so much free time. He has mastered the art of guitar. He's learning online skills. He's understanding business. And that's what happens when you take them away from this formal pressure that basically doesn't allow the kid to learn how to survive and make money in the future, but it only teaches them how to be a great employee for somebody in the future.
0: Edwin in Somerset West, I have to leave it there, but really appreciate your time. Thank you so much for the call. It's 17 minutes to 8 o'clock. Back with The Worldview and Adam Gilchrist up next.
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0: It's 15 minutes to 8 o'clock. Adam Gilchrist live from London. And I appreciate your mug this morning, a limited edition. How did you get it? Good morning, Cape Town, Cape Talk mug. Good morning, Adam.
17: Yeah, stolen from your studios by Bruce. Thank you, Bruce, who packaged it up. And yeah, absolutely. All you have to do is win a competition or appear every day at what is an ungodly hour for me.
0: That's how we pay you. Paid you in one limited edition Cape Talk mug. Okay, let's start with President Trump's Russian diesel plan, roundly rebuffed by many.
17: Yeah, quite a backlash there is over this idea that essentially stop the bombing, and of course he announced that the bombing had stopped when it hadn't, and allow the oil refineries to continue and then sell, or rather buy, Russian diesel because of a global shortage. Of course, Donald Trump is not mentioning that the reason there is a global shortage in particular is because of the war he started with Iran, whereby the Strait of Hormuz is still blocked and all that diesel is not coming through. He doesn't mention that for the domestic market. He's talking about prices a lot. We know Donald Trump likes a bottom line. We all like a bottom line, let's be honest. And if we're seeing the prices at the pumps go up, up, up, then we look at why. And yes, there's a bit of profiteering, in my opinion, from some of the oil companies and certainly from the OPEC nations. But the fact is that it's impacting big time. And when Donald Trump tells us lower prices for Americans, okay, especially our great farmers, ranchers and truckers, is my greatest priority. You know you've got an election coming, because why else is he talking about farmers, ranchers and truckers? Why else is he worried about the prices at the pumps that much? Who is Donald Trump still fooling? We know why diesel in particular has gone up, but other fuels as well. And it's not really so much to do with Ukraine and Russia, strangely enough.
0: And then a tax-dodging oligarch, the former owner of Chelsea Football Club, its claims made against Roman Abramovich.
17: Yeah, quite something as well. So the claim is that, for two decades, Roman Abramovich was probably the most famous Russian oligarch, certainly one of the most famous. He'd bought Chelsea FC. He bankrolled the club's purple period of success. Jose Mourinho was the manager. Chelsea were conquering all. But then 4 years ago or so, after the Russian invasion of Ukraine, he was sanctioned, he was kicked out of the UK, assets seized. I mean, we're talking $7 billion worth of assets. So he's probably

0: tax bill on his wealth was basically avoided through the falsification of documents. This does not sit well in the world of transparent financial doings. It looks appalling, frankly. So whether this BBC investigation leads to a police investigation, I don't think they'll ever get Roman Abramovich, but there's certainly some people at the accountancy firm who might look over their shoulder.
1: And then finally, it's the Great Pumpkin, Charlie Brown. It's a Halloween pumpkin festival. They're looking for the largest pumpkin in California.
0: Yeah, and of course they do it big time because it's California. The 53rd World Championship Pumpkin Weigh-Off is on Half Moon Bay. Doesn't that sound lovely? Half Moon Bay near San Francisco. 30 giant pumpkin growers, or I suppose I should say 30 growers of giant pumpkins. I'm assuming they don't eat their wares. They've converged on Half Moon Bay for this. The world record was actually set last year by an Englishman, a guy called Ian Paton from Lymington here in England, with a giant, well, officially an orange squash. We tend to call them pumpkins, or otherwise known as cucurbitas. It weighed in at 1,296 kilos. But the word is overnight that somebody from Rhode Island may have beaten that. And we're talking about a veg that could be 136 kilos heavier than the current world record at 3,156 pounds or 1,432 kilos, which is heavier than 2.5 concert grand pianos. I mean, we're talking a vegetable that weighs like a car. There is, of course, big money for the winner and lots of bragging rights, but it's very American food, you have to say. If you see one of these winning pumpkins, huge, impressive, absolutely no flavor. It looks like that.
1: Adam Gilchrist, always giving us pumpkin good to talk about. Adam,
0: that's bad even for you, Lester.
1: I try.
0: Amazing.
1: Adam, I'll chat to you tomorrow live from London with The Worldview.
2: EWN Traffic. On Helen Suzman Boulevard, officials still busy with the earlier accident. That's in the turning lane heading into Portswood Road. And in Constantia, there's an accident in the right lane on Spanchamat River Road and Kendall Road, so you can expect delays. And there's heavy traffic approaching the N2 from Baden-Powell Drive due to those traffic lights being faulty. More Eyewitness News traffic in 15 minutes.
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1: With Matteo Quadi. Hey, good morning, Matteo.
4: Morning, Lester. Budget retailer Boxer Store says its first half turnover rose even as consumers feel the continued pressure of the high standard of living. The discount retailer has opened its 600th store and is on its way to open 1,000 stores in the country, reporting a 6.3% increase in turnover to 24.1 billion rand. This is for the 26 weeks ending in August. Average selling prices fell by 2.4% during the period. Yet the company was still able to up its trading profit by 8.1%. Boxer reporting a 10% increase in earnings for the first half of 2026. The group's headline earnings grew by 9.1% to 565 million rand. Then in the markets in Asia this morning, South Korea's benchmark Kospi fell more than 6% as tech shares in the region tumbled. Asian technology stocks are falling as a sell-off in the U.S. semiconductor shares yesterday spilled into the region. Shares of South Korea's chip giant SK Hynix plunging more than 8%, while the rival Samsung Electronics shared share value of 7.9%. Now, the small cap KOSDAQ falling by more than 3%. In Japan, the Nikkei declining by more than 2%, and the TOPIX was also quite flat. Australia's benchmark S&P ASX 200 inching up just a little higher this morning. Some results expected this afternoon on the New York Stock Exchange. Big banks, JP Morgan, Goldman Sachs, Citigroup, and Wells Fargo all expected to release some results today. On the JSE, there were some marginal gains on Monday, with the all share up more than 235 points, pushed up mostly by banking stocks, which were up 0.5%. Canal Plus was up 5%, Tungela up more than 2%, Advertech was up more than 2%, with Standard Bank and

0: Capitec up 1.5% respectively. Dis-Chem down 2% yesterday. Mr. Price down 1%. Northam was also in some weakness, while Anglo Gold, Harmony and Sibanye-Stillwater ended the day in negative territory. The Rand this morning holding on to very marginal gains at R16.53 against the US dollar, R18.46 against the euro, R21.83 against the British pound. Price of gold, $4,194 an ounce. It's up 0.5% this morning. Platinum at $1,699. Brent crude still quite elevated at $105 a barrel. That's your morning business. Stephen Grotius with more this afternoon.
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3: Coming up after Eyewitness News, I think it's time we start interviewing political parties as if it's a job interview. Political parties are applying to work for you, to manage your money, to shape your future. But what tough questions, as if it was a job interview, should they have to answer before you give them the job and your vote? I'll be speaking to the ANC's Jeremiah Tainsma after 8 o'clock. Is the ANC's provincial task team convener. The ANC as yet has not put forward what we call a mayoral candidate. Remember, we're not voting for mayors this local government election. We're voting for councillors. And they then vote for a mayor in council. But what should those questions be? But first, Max, good morning. In Bellville, what's your thoughts on this question around matric exams?
10: Sorry that I'm grinning or having a bit of a laugh. So I am in education, and I also thought a bit in, you know, resource plain, where we are so concerned about getting 50% at some schools, or even 60-70%. But that, you know, my concern is passing the trick, doing well, getting a scholarship or a bursary to university, as did my daughter finish the degree, Bachelor of Accounting Science degree. She's 26. She hasn't got any work yet. She's now doing postgrad, and she's finally gotten a job as an intern, earning less than 8,000 rand a month. You know, that's the reality of South Africa.
3: If you could have advised differently, or maybe you agree with her path, and again, it's up to the decision of the person. Would you have wanted to study something more vocational, gotten a job early, now after several years of formal academic education, now earning an intern salary?
10: I'm not too unhappy in terms of the fact that she does have an undergrad. She does have a degree, and that obviously bodes well for her, even in the future. Often folks complete an undergrad and then they don't necessarily end up in the profession that they studied for. She is very good. My daughter got an A for accounting in matric. She loves matric. I mean, she loves accounting. And this is what she wanted to do. And she's good at what she does. I mean, I know for a fact she loves what she does. And she just recently got an internship, which is, it's no use. I hear what you're saying. Now you finish your degree or undergrad and you don't get work. You don't get placed. We have this wonderful life orientation at high schools, and you have folks coming, and we have these wonderful career days. But at the end of the day, I totally agree with the vocational school. There are so many learners at the school. I teach at the primary school, who just cannot get the 80s or the 70s or the 60s, but they very practically. They can do anything.
3: Max, really appreciate your call from Bellville. Coming up after Eyewitness News, it's the Africa Report with the continent. I'll speak to Christine Mongai up next.
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11: Shadrack Sibiya quits the police during his disciplinary hearing, and matric finals get underway. Good morning, I'm Natalie Malchas. Former Deputy National Police Commissioner Shadrack Sibiya returns to court a day after resigning from the police service. His legal team confirmed the resignation was made during an internal disciplinary hearing yesterday, where the top cop faces corruption and misconduct charges. SAPS considers Sibiya's resignation as a dishonourable discharge. He's expected back in the Randburg Magistrates Court today for the continuation of his bail hearing. The focus now shifts to his criminal case, where he faces allegations of sexually grooming a 16-year-old and the rape of an 18-year-old. Alfra Mashwana has more.
12: Shadrack Sibiya's bail application has been ongoing for nearly 3 weeks now, with the state continuing to oppose his bail application. During previous court appearances, the state called the investigating officer, Nokukhanya Ndlovu, who presented various pieces of evidence in opposition to his bail application. Among those were phone recordings, where Sibiya is allegedly heard threatening the father of a minor he is accused of sexually grooming.
13: The applicant initiated a WhatsApp communication to ZM at 17:16 and manipulated her by tricking her to say she liked him. This will be ventilated during the trial.
12: The state is yet to conclude its submissions opposing his bail application. Alfa Ramshwana, Eyewitness News.
11: Staying in the courts, a key suspect in the AKA murder trial has tried to poke holes in the state's evidence against him. Suspected hitman Eddie Mgeza is standing trial along with six others for the murder of rapper Keenan, AKA Forbes, and his celebrity chef friend Thabelo Motsoane. The pair was shot outside a popular eatery in Durban in February 2023. Thabiso Gorba has that story.
14: To date, the state has called a total of 5 witnesses. Most of their testimony has focused on accused number 3, Adi Myeza. Yesterday, a tactical response team unit officer testified about finding a gun in Myeza's possession during his arrest at a house in Umlazi in April 2023. The gun is believed to have either killed Keenan, aka Forbes, or Tibelo Tibs Motswane. However, through his lawyer, Simpiwe Mlotra, Myeza has suggested the gun was planted on him.
15: Accused number 3 denies any knowledge of the firearm, nor having direct or indirect control over that firearm.
16: I personally recovered the firearm on the persons of the accused, my lady.
14: A new state's witness is expected to take the stand today. Thabiso Koba, Eyewitness News.
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11: A community organization has launched a campaign opposing the City of Cape Town's controversial Into Edge safety project. The city has budgeted more than 114 million rand for a 3-meter wall and other safety upgrades along a 9-kilometer stretch of the N2 between Langa and Fergrove. At a recent public meeting in Woodstock, residents from communities along this route rejected the plan, saying the city should prioritize housing, safety and social development instead. Carlo Peterson has more.
18: Movement for Care coordinator Nkosikona Swartboy says residents feel their voices are being ignored. Swartboy joined 200 people from areas along the N2, including Langa, Khayelitsha and Bonthierville, at Sisigul House in Woodstock recently to discuss the City of Cape Town's plan to build a safety wall along the N2. He says the city failed to meaningfully engage with residents before planning the project.
19: Capetonians across the city are concerned about the building of the wall along the N2 because they have not been properly engaged by the municipality.
18: The city says the project is in its planning phase and consultation and approval processes are still underway. Carlo Peterson, Eyewitness News.
11: For more on this story, visit ewn.co.za and EWN's YouTube channel. It's a nerve-wracking and exciting morning for matriculants across the country, beginning the final stretch of their schooling career today. Here in the Western Cape, there are more than 71,000 full-time National Senior Certificate exam candidates. They start with Computer Applications Technology Practical and will conclude on the 25th of November. There are 28 examination days over a period of 7 weeks, planned carefully to allow for the local government elections and Diwali celebrations next month. Kuro Century City matriculant Connor Durr is ready to write.
20: I feel pretty good about the finals, to be honest. Prelims were kind of good and it's very clear what I needed to work on, so I'm envisioning a positive trajectory, I guess. I feel pretty good. I'm most excited about finishing them, but in terms of the actual finals, like in terms of a paper, I'm probably most excited about the drama theory paper.
11: In Gauteng, more than 203,000 candidates are expected to write the National Senior Certificate exams this year. It's the largest ever matric group, the Provincial Education Department says. Officials are prepared. Here's the department's Nadine Porter.
21: This is the biggest cohort ever in the province, which exceeds 200,000 for the first time. And the examination will be administered across 1,065 examination centres this year. There are very strict control measures in place to ensure that indeed the right paper arrives on the right desk at the right time for the learner that is registered to write that particular subject.
11: A look at the markets now. Gold is trading at $4,184.69 an ounce. The rand 16.54 to the dollar, 21.86 to the pound, 18.48 to the euro. And Brent crude is trading at $105.39 a barrel.
22: In Burghclere, there's an accident on Kendall and Owen Roads. And in Constantia, there's also an accident on Span Sumatra River Road and Kendall Road. And in the CBD on Strand Street and Lower Plain.
23: And in sport, the Proteas have a big day ahead as they try to salvage a draw from the first test against Australia. Banyana Banyana play Madagascar in an Olympic qualifier today. And the UEFA Champions League returns tonight with Atletico Madrid hosting Manchester United in the night's big game.
11: A partly cloudy day is in store for the city with a low of 14 and a high of 21 degrees. The top story this hour. Former Deputy National Police Commissioner Shadrack Sevier returns to court a day after resigning from the police service.
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3: It's 8 minutes past 8 o'clock. Good morning, Cape Town. Third and final hour of the show. Coming up, the Cape Town job interview begins. Political parties are applying to work for you. They want to manage your money. They want to shape your future. But what tough questions should they have to answer before we give them the job and give them our votes? First up, we have the ANC's provincial coordinator, Jeremiah Tatesma, in the hot seat here with us. I want you to message, call in. What are the tough job interview questions you would ask? We'll do the same for other political parties with the rest of the 23 days remaining before local government elections on the 4th of November. Also to come up, that's the Africa Report with the continent, as well as the luxury lowdown with our Cape Talk style and design correspondent Bianca Resnikoff. Lines will be open 021-446-0567. You can drop me a WhatsApp 072-567-1567.
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3: It's 10 minutes past 8 o'clock. The ANC has spent the last 20 years outside of the city of Cape Town's executive. Remember, they were unseated by a DA-led coalition in 2006. But as the Metro's second largest party, it has had a platform to scrutinize the DA, challenge the budgets, and to hold the administration accountable. They, along with other political parties, are applying for the job to govern the Cape Metro. Local government elections fast approaching. And over the next 3 or so weeks, we'll have political parties in the chair to essentially do a job interview on why they deserve the job, why they deserve your vote. I'm speaking to Jeremiah Tatesma. He is the provincial convener for the ANC here in the Western Cape. I'd love your questions. 021-446-0567. Drop me a WhatsApp. 072-567-1567. Like we do with all job interviews, why does the ANC want the job to govern here in the Cape Metro?
5: Good morning, listen. Good morning to your listeners. My name is Alderman Jeremiah Tainsma. As you indicated, I am the provincial convener of the ANC in the Western Cape. The ANC has been in power in Cape Town for 3 years, 2003 to 2006. We were preceded by the DA, 2000 to 2003. In the 3 years that we had government in Cape Town, we spent our time basically looking at the needs of our people. We dealt with the issue of housing. We dealt with the issue of services, basic services to our communities. We started a process of giving title deeds and ownership to people who are renting council stock. And those kind of things we want to basically return. We looked obviously at the challenges of crime and safety in our communities. And that's why we spent a lot of energy with the provincial government supporting the Bambanani projects. We believe those are the things that is needed again in Cape Town, despite the fact that there's 20 years of DA governance and the first, the best, as they always say. But they were found wanting in all the areas they keep on bragging about. One, the AGA have said that they are no longer a city with a clean budget, a clean audit. Two, the public protector has said that they are delivering services, some level for the rich and some for the poor. And the public protector made examples of Khayelitsha and Langa and the Cape Flats versus the other areas. The Constitutional Court has made a finding against that around how they deal with the apartheid special planning, using the Tafelberg housing site as an example. And so I can go on. So clearly for us, it's about how do we reverse these negative things and bring the city back into its constitutional responsibility and really work for all, not just as their slogan now says, but as the ANC slogan always said, a better life for all. And that is basically why we want to run the city.
3: I'm not going to talk about other job applicants. I want to talk about your application to govern the city. And I put it to you after 20 years in government, in opposition, official opposition of in the city of Cape Town Metro. I'm going to put it to you, there's one thing that the ANC does worse than governing, and that is being in opposition. What have you shown in terms of advocating for the people of Cape Town that you have actively opposed the plans and programs of this city government over the last 20 years? Where have you been?
5: No, we have been in the city, and of course the parties in the city will tell you that the ANC has been there. The ANC has been diligent, vibrant, and raising the issues that I've mentioned early on. Because it's important that people understand the public protector's outcome is not something that just jumped out of the sky. We approached the public protector around the issues of service delivery. The public protector was in Mitchell's Plain in 2023. And to come and check basically service delivery, and the public protector then did the same thing in 2025 in Khayelitsha to come go and check our concerns that we are raising about service delivery. And therefore the public protector was then able to do a finding. We joined other organizations in the Tafelberg site issue against the provincial government and the city as the opposition. And therefore we're able to raise the issues around how apartheid special planning is still alive and kicking. We are the party that always raised the issue of the tale of two cities, the one for the rich and one for the poor. And that's why we are able to say today we have been vindicated by the findings of the public protector as well as the Constitutional Court.
3: I will also concede, though, that many people don't see the work in opposition that opposition parties do in council, in committee meetings. I am largely privy and I watch those committee meetings. But I also will say it's civil society who has done the loudest public opposition to the city's program. The Tafelberg site was led by organizations like Reclaim the City, Ndifuna Ukwazi. They're the most vocal opposition to the plan and program of the current city government.
5: There's no doubt that we work with civil society. Civil society at most times are the best to organize people across party lines. And therefore you must allow those kind of things. Remember, when we started in 1994, we asked our communities not to sit down, but to be part of governance. And the best way that communities can be part of governance is to be part of IDP processes in the city, to develop plans, to be part of saying what needs to be done, and to keep the city accountable. It means to call your council into account, call your council into account, and provincial government and national government. And that basically was happening. And our role is always to support where we can. Mm.
3: Janine asks, how in detail will the ANC reduce the causes of crime? How in specific detail will the ANC stop corruption?
5: I think the important thing that we need to do is agree that after 30 years of democracy, our people still live in squalor under Cape Flats. They live in densely populated areas. So de-densification must become an issue. De-densification means building houses where the job opportunities are, so that people can move out of those dense areas and work closer to where they live. That also means that they will have more time to spend with their children, and then basically give that parental oversight, so that the children don't become prey of these gangsters who are recruiting people, children from young. Two, we will make sure that communities basically take responsibility for safety, as we did with the Bambanani program. We will reignite that Bambanani program so that our communities, through the neighborhoods, through the safety forums, through all organs of civil society, participate with the police, with Metro Police, with law enforcement in basically fighting crime, not in opposition, but in support of, so that they can become the eyes and the ears of the police and give the information for intelligence to do its work. That is how we intend to do it. And that is what we have done when we were in government.
3: Kate wants to know, Jeremiah, what makes the ANC think you can improve on service delivery when all other provinces and cities run by the ANC are disastrous, failing and have red audits, a proven history of failure? What would the ANC do different here in the Cape Metro?
5: When the ANC was in government in the city, we did not have those things that was mentioned. We had clean audits simply because we understood in Cape Town what it basically meant. It means that when we pass a budget, we can basically account for how the money is spent. But more importantly, which is not happening in the oversight in Cape Town, we are able to show the projects that we have done as we have budgeted for. In the city, all that you get in the clean audit, we got a budget of so much money. We've spent, we can show that we spent. But where are the projects that you have approved to spend the money on? You can't show that. And that's the difference. Corruption is not something that we support. In actual fact, if it is shown, people who have been corrupt, they are either facing the law, either in court already, or they have been taken into the nice place called prison. The ANC don't hide the criminals. Now, we don't spend public money to protect the criminals, as we have seen is happening in the city.
3: Jeremiah Tainsma, he is the provincial convener for the ANC here in the Western Cape. But we're focusing on the Cape Metro. It's a job interview. Political parties want the job and your vote. Do you have a question for Jeremiah? 072-567-1567. A question on the philosophy of Cape Town. Is the city of Cape Town easy to run? Let's look at the factors. You have tens of thousands of city workers with decades of institutional knowledge. You have three tertiary hospitals. There are national and regional roads which are maintained by the various spheres of government. We have built-to-last infrastructure that, as a result of spatial apartheid, that have seen certain suburbs essentially running themselves. Is the city of Cape Town easy to run, in your opinion?
5: No municipality is easy to run. You always have contesting demands. Those who are affluent have demands that the city must upkeep their level of life. Then you have the poor who also demands that they must also be brought into the spectrum. There is a lot of things happening in the current city of Cape Town that demands clear thinking, demands vision, demands, say, clear answers. What is the city going to look like by 2050? And what are we doing now already to make sure that we get to where we want to be in 2050? So it is not easy to run any municipality. I mean, as I just take my example as a former sub-council chair, it is not easy to run an area where there's so many contesting demands. All that we ask for is that we look at the poor and look at how we can change the lives of the poor. How can we look at those who basically contribute to the economy and also help them to basically maintain their level of life? Because we can't do one against the other, and that is what we are currently experiencing. And again, one makes the point, as long as we basically keep the poor out of sight, all that happens is that the demands become bigger and bigger, and at some stage we want to turn a blind eye towards the demands because we no longer have the resources to really deal with the issues. And we are opposed to those kind of tendencies.
3: Morning wants to know, how will the ANC deal with gang culture if elected into local government?
5: Gang culture is something that didn't just wake up this morning. It's a historical thing, and we must accept that if we keep on just looking at it as if it's something that arrived in 1994, we are making big mistakes. We need to attend to the root causes of crime, the root causes that drive people to gangsterism, and I've attended to some of those already. As long as we are able to make the economy work and work for all the people, create the necessary sustainable jobs, less people will be then attending to the issue of gangsterism and crime. But one doesn't want to undermine the international nature of gangsterism that we are currently experiencing in Cape Town and South Africa.
3: We're seeing a rise in ethno-nationalist parties, particularly around coloured identity. People who say that the ANC, through broad-based black economic empowerment, through employment equity, has forgotten so-called coloured people in the city. What's your thoughts on the ANC not dealing with its own national question and have seemingly, according to some, forgotten coloured voters in the city?
5: I am possibly one of the loudest voices in the ANC around the national question, simply because I understand the national question to start with us accepting that there is no such thing as a coloured person. It's a derogatory term that was given by a foreigner from Germany. We are Africans. We are nothing less than Africans. And therefore, we need to be attended to in that sense. So when the ANC says Africans in particular, it talks about us. We are trying to find ways of detracting ourselves from that Africans in particular, simply because somebody said, no, you are colored and you are better off than those who are Africans, because Africans was made to be a derogatory term. And when you then start saying that we are not rendering the kind of services to colored people, then I have a little bit of a question that I must ask. If that is the case or was the case, how do we then explain that many people who are referred to as coloreds occupy senior positions in business, senior positions in government, they run their own businesses, successful businesses. They are even, some of them, as you know, were ministers in government, some is even now, ministers and deputy ministers, but yet we are saying that they are basically left behind.
6: My final question for you, Jeremiah. We don't know what the outcome of this election would hold. The DA could very well be brought below 50%. Do you think, if that is the case, that a city government should reflect a GNU? Would the West, to the ANC in the city of Cape Town, be willing, if voters decide no one has an overwhelming majority, should the GNU be replicated in the city of Cape Town?
5: A government of local unity, GLU, is something that must always be considered. The question is, who are the parties that you are doing it with?
6: Well, I'm asking, would you partner with a Democratic Alliance in the city of Cape Town if no, neither the ANC or the DA has a of overwhelming majority?
5: As the African National Congress, we are going to the ballot box on the 4th of November wanting to run the city on our own. We are open to talk to all parties who basically are prepared to work with us, but we are very clear, we are not going into elections for coalitions. We are going because we want to govern the city of Cape Town.
6: Jeremiah Tainton, I have to leave it there, but really appreciate your time. How's the job interview gone? 021-446-0567, Provincial Task Team Convener for the ANC. 25 minutes past 8 o'clock.
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22: In Bergfried, there's still that earlier accident on Kendall and Owen Road and Spanchamat River Road and Kendall Road. And in the CBD on Strand Street and Lower Plain, officials busy with an accident. And on Villiersfontein in Poor Oakdale and Old Oak Road, so you can expect delays. If you're in the Kells River area, there's an accident on Zevenwacht Link Road and Polka Dry. And traffic lights still faulty at the N2 and Baden-Powell Drive, still causing heavy delays approaching that intersection. More Eyewitness News traffic in 10 minutes.
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3: Virginia, I've made it quite clear that this was a job interview for the Cape Metro. The Virginia says the ANC has had over 30 years to address all the issues he's talking about. They blame everyone except themselves. But the ANC has only governed in the Cape Metro for 3 years. The Democratic Alliance, 20 in this unbroken term and before that. Pat has raised the most important question, which no one has ever asked a political party. Pat asks, if the ANC wins, will they bring back Ratanga Junction? And Pat, I think that may be the question of the election. Will you bring back Ratanga Junction? I miss the Cobra, Monkey Falls, the Congo Queen. We need that back. That's what Cape Town really needs. It's just gone 8:30 time now for your eyewitness news. Do you miss the Congo Queen, Natalie Malchus? Because Pat asks, if a political party wins, will they bring back Ratanga Junction?
22: I can support that, Lester. I can really support that. That and the Monkey Falls. Congo Queen and the Monkey Falls were the only two things I wasn't scared of. Let's start with this on our headlines now. Lawyers for human rights believe a government shouldn't approach the Constitutional Court for a supervisory order following a landmark ruling that strikes key provisions of the Refugee Act. The state will seek guidance on the implementation of this judgment. Government argues it needs clarity on how to do so in a practical and sustainable way. In July, the Cong Court ruled asylum seekers cannot be disqualified for paperwork and border entry violations before being considered for legal asylum status. Lawyers for Human Rights Law Clinic manager Carol Lemkwana disagrees with government's move.
12: I just think that there has been just oversight from Home Affairs side in how they have provided the first advisory. Just taking into consideration the number of people that have been in the country and have not been able to access the system.
22: Lemkwana says government should first have sought legal advice on how to implement the court order.
12: So the court order was issued in July and they only came back just after so many months in October and without proper processes and procedures on how to they going to implement this order.
22: The recent anti-illegal immigration protests in Durban have caused division within the IFP. The party's deputy mayor candidate for eThekwini, Sizwe Shakane, has accused the IFP's KwaZulu-Natal leader, Tami Ntuli, of working for foreign nationals.
13: Abantu bangaphandle bona abahlale bewokha la besabenyuka benza izinto engekho emthethweni edestroy lelizwe lakithi.
14: Foreign nationals are allowed to do whatever they like here and destroy our country, but we've never seen them being arrested in their numbers. Even the people Mpemba tells us get arrested, he must tell us how far their cases are, and if they were released, where did they go? It's clear this is no longer the Mpemba we know that is supposed to work for our country. Instead, this Mpemba works for foreigners.
22: The Social Development Department is warning registered non-profit organizations to move to its new online system before the old platform is switched off this Thursday. From the 15th of October, all NPO registration, annual compliance reports, and requests to update organizational details must be submitted through the new digital platform. The department has conceded technical challenges during this transition affected the synchronization and migration of some data, leaving some organizations struggling to access their records. Dimokatsile Shoro has more.
15: The migration comes on the back of teething problems that have seen NPOs scrambling to access funding application forms in provinces like Gauteng. Now Social Development says measures have since been implemented to address these problems and is urging NPOs that still have difficulties accessing their information to report them through official support channels. The department says the new system is designed to streamline services and allow organizations to manage their registration and compliance requirements online. It says manually submitted documents will no longer be accepted at its offices. Dimakazele Shoro, Eyewitness News.
22: Moving to international news now, the IMF has warned of elevated risks faced by the global financial system and potential perils, including AI-related market correction and cyber threats that could have severe consequences. The cautionary message was delivered by the International Monetary Fund's latest Global Financial Stability Report. It was published on the second day of its annual gathering with the World Bank held in Thailand. The recent boom in AI and the related rush to manufacture semiconductors and build data centers has provided a boost to global growth despite geopolitical pressures, including the Middle East war. A partly cloudy day is in store for the city today, with a low of 14 and a high of 21 degrees. The top story this hour. Lawyers for human rights believe government shouldn't approach the Constitutional Court for an order following a landmark ruling that strikes key provisions of the Refugee Act.
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19: 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So what are the key findings of the 2026 Coalition's barometer?
20: 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Certain risk factors in terms of coalition construction, they sort of predict which ones are more likely to end prematurely.
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6: And this Eyewitness Traffic, it's brought to you by OutSurance in partnership with Cape Talk. Charlene Christo says the people demand free access to Ratanga Junction. I agree. A mandla, a wet look down the Monkey Falls.
22: Okay, the Tanga Junction is long time weg. Long time. If you want free access, I'm sure you'll get it. Sorry, that wet look through me. Wow. Oh my goodness. Okay, getting back to traffic in Berkeley, there's an accident on Kendall and Owen and Spanchamat River Road and Kendall in Constantia. If you're in the CBD, there's also an accident on Strand and Lower Plain and in Kells River on Zevenwachtlink Road and Polkadra. If you are still heading into the CBD on the N2, traffic is slowing down from Jake's Havel Drive, from Durban Road on the N1 and Weinberg Hill on the M3. More Eyewitness News traffic in 20 minutes.
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6: Reading through your 350 spam emails is more fun than sitting in traffic. The OUTsurance pointsman know there are a million other things you'd rather be doing than wasting time in traffic. And that's why they've been on the roads for the past 21 years. They've been easing the traffic congestion so you arrive quickly and safely. The OUTsurance pointsmen are another reminder that with OUTsurance, you always get something out, in proud partnership with Cape Talk, operating in Paarl and Stellenbosch. 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
6: Nearly forgot about him. Good morning, Mohamed.
1: Good morning, Lester. Well, the Proteas have a big day ahead as they try to salvage a draw from the first test against Australia on the fifth and final day today. The Proteas will resume on 102/4 with 6 wickets in hand and 319 runs from the target of 421. Protea spinner Keshav Maharaj.
4: The guys have worked really hard. Obviously, sometimes transitioning from white ball cricket is not an easy task, but it's not an excuse nonetheless. But yeah, I think, you know, we're professional enough to sort of bounce back. We still got an opportunity here come tomorrow. Hopefully put our best foot forward and get into a position where we can draw this test match.
1: Play gets underway at 9:30. Banyana Banyana will also be in action today when they play Madagascar in the second leg of their second round match of the 2028 Los Angeles Olympic qualifiers. Banyana have a sizable advantage after winning the first leg 4-0 last week. Banyana defender Antonia Maponya.
5: This is one of the most important games. However, we are not under pressure because we did well in our first game. So it's just a matter of having to practice how we want to do things. I think we're going to play much more better because we'll be having support. When we played during the weekend, there wasn't so much. It was very quiet on the stadium. But now, knowing that there's going to be at least a crowd behind us, it's going to motivate us.
1: Kickoff is at 6 p.m. There's also some Betway Premiership matches to look forward to tonight as well. Champions Orlando Pirates play TS Galaxy, Kaizer Chiefs host Stellenbosch FC, and Mamelodi Sundowns are away to Richards Bay. All of those kick off at 7:30. And the UEFA Champions League also makes a return tonight, and the big game will see Atletico Madrid host Manchester United. The Red Devils have recorded just one win in 6 Premier League games this season and are winless in their last 4 matches in all competition. Manager Michael Carrick says he's not under any added pressure.
7: There's our own expectation, you know. We know what we want, what we're capable of doing as a team, what we expect as a group and as a football club, and that comes from us. You know, I certainly don't look outside or elsewhere of what it should look like. I know fine well exactly what it should look like. I don't feel the pressure from that at all. It's us wanting to succeed, and we want to win, and we want to be part of something successful. So that's the drive.
1: Kickoff in that one is at 9 p.m. Mawanda Mateza, Eyewitness News Sport.
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23: on 021-446-0567.
6: Esray says, I will vote for any party who can assure me that they can bring pro-neutro back. I would vote for a party that can cap Apollonian Acha Gatsby at 90 Rand. These 130 Rand Poloni Gatsbys. Pedro in Mannenberg. What is that? It's a cost of living crisis. Why are we having Poloni Gatsby's over 100 Rand? What political party can save this?
11: No, Lester. Listen, let me speak to you. Naime Bruman, you know, you make me feel slecht this morning. I'm a 61-year-old thoroughbred Cotonian, and I've never been to the Tanga Junction, okay?
6: That's how you get the millennial vote. The millennial vote still has memories of Ratanga Junction.
11: If somebody comes up now and promises Ratanga Junction is going to, you know, that's going to be on top of my bucket list. I promise you that one. But Lester, you know,
6: yeah.
11: Yeah. Okay, listen, you know, just quickly, I couldn't get hold of the gentleman from the ANC that you spoke to this morning. But be that as it may, you know, as you know, I get around a lot. I travel a lot and not always flying. A lot of times I drive, and I drive through the different provinces like Nelson Mandela Bay, Sarah Bartman District, and all these places. And you look at these areas and you witness the how these places has deteriorated over the years. You know, I drove into Kumani one Sunday afternoon, what's the place's name now? Queenstown. And on a Sunday afternoon, I had to play stop and go, going down the main road to my hotel. And you look at this, and this is smaller municipalities than the Cape Town Metro. And ANC is in charge of those metros. And you ask yourself, you know, if you guys can't run those small municipalities effectively, what would make Cape Town so different?
3: Pedro,
11: you know?
3: let me be fair to the ANC in the Cape Metro, not in the ANC in Kumani or the ANC in Mangaung. The city of Cape Town has a long and established bureaucracy. It has a long and and established infrastructure history. The ANC has only been in government for 3 years, 2003 to 2006 in the city of Cape Town. If we were to judge the ANC in the Cape Metro, what picture would it be? Because I would argue you can put almost any political party in government here, and they would probably succeed at keeping the base level of service delivery, not because of the political party, but because of the tens of thousands of city workers who have a long experience, institutionally experience. Yeah. It's the workers who run the city, not the politicians.
11: Fair enough. Fair enough. I give you that. But then again, you know, 3 years in Cape Town, 30 years in other areas. Mm. You know, we're comparing apples and pears now. I understand that. But the thing for me, the takeaway for me also is that, you know, I'm not particularly affiliated. I'm not affiliated to any political party per se. I'm not a member of any political party, and I will never be. But I know that, you know, I know where my vote is going to go, because I believe my eyes. I can see where I live. I can see the differences between where I go and where I live now. Okay. You know. And everybody says Cape Town is the Cape Town government or whatever they want to say is bad and this and that. You know that Cape Town, everybody wants to be here.
3: Pedro, I have to leave it there, but thanks so much for your word. Thank you so much. Have to get to Clarence and then to Christine and still be anchored. It's 15 minutes to 8 o'clock.
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3: What would get your vote, Clarence?
9: A wet look a man's like on the monkey falls. I was there on the opening. So, yeah, that was fun times, certainly.
3: A man's like.
9: A man's like a wet look. Yeah, you've got a lot of conversations to have. So let me tell you, we're going to talk about political awares, pole dancing. So we're going to make fun of the season. KG Mokhadi and Zoe Human will join us at about 10:15. Philosophically speaking, with Dr. Heidi Madison, if crime could be eliminated by monitoring everyone's private conversations, would you be up for it? We engage that issue philosophically at 10:30. And then we look at the Hani legacy and Hani Memorandum 2. There was Memorandum 1, 1969, and his allegations in that memorandum was that the ANC's leadership was aloof, that there was corruption. I wonder what we'd find in Memorandum 2. That conversation with Lindiwe Hani, his daughter, 13 years old when he was killed, happens at 11:05. You want to be there. Views and News till 12.
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0: I'm sure some of our listeners are familiar with the idea of game theory, where you have to gauge whether it's advantageous for you to make the first move. And in my estimation, this is what happened in Tigray, that peace depended on rival groups putting down their guns when each of them believed it was dangerous to go first. So that peace deal has fragmented and fallen apart, and now former enemies are finding common cause against former allies. I think it's important for us to remember that Prime Minister of Ethiopia, Abiy Ahmed, won the Nobel Peace Prize in 2019, but his country is at war again for the second time since he was awarded that prize.
1: Christine, if your significant other offered you flowers or cash, what would you prefer? But why don't we just do everything in one? Money bouquets. What are they? And why have authorities in Ghana moved to outlaw money bouquets?
0: I think if you're on the internet, you know what a money bouquet is. It's an arrangement of cash in the form of a bouquet. Sometimes it could be a cake as well, decorated with currency, which are becoming popular gifts for weddings, birthdays, and graduations. But a lot of central bankers in Africa are not happy about this. They call it misuse or disrespect of the currency. Central bankers, not just in Ghana, but even in my home here in Kenya, in Nigeria, and in South Africa, have issued warnings about people making money bouquets, and they warn that this practice violates laws against currency misuse. In my estimation, I think a money bouquet is the best thing that you can do with cash.
1: And then, can we talk about how you're asking your readers to nominate candidates for Africans of the Year?
0: So every year, the continent closes the year by celebrating folks who we think are doing the coolest and most important things on the continent. This year, we are asking our readers to nominate someone that is, by first subscribing to the continent. They can do that on our website, thecontinent.org. And once they get the PDF newspaper,
1: Think I may have
0: there's a
1: lost.
0: simple and painless form, and they think should be celebrated as Africans of the Year.
1: I've got the gist of that. Christine Mungai, editor-in-chief of The Continent. You can go to thecontinent.org and you can nominate your African of the Year. I nominate Tyler. Second year she's nominated for a Grammy, eh? She'll be my candidate. It's 8 minutes to 9 o'clock.
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4: 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They don't have space. I think the middle route to balance the problem is just to build refugee camps. In the absence of refugee camps, how are you going to solve it? We cannot have so many people in South Africa unaccounted for.
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3: Gareth asks, why do you bother with politicians? They can't answer a question. You ask, they go off on some other tangent without actually answering. It's all politicians, not just the ANC guy. Because political parties write a manifesto for local government election at a national level. You can ask any political party, what's your plan for my dorp or my city? They're going to refer to the national plan. Your specificities around my street. There's a pothole on the corner of 2nd Avenue and Dwerringlaan. What's your plan for that? They won't know because the manifestos are planned nationally, not locally. 5 minutes to 9 o'clock time now for the luxury lowdown. It's gotten me so hungry talking this morning. And Bianca, you have now added to my woes, because I only get out of the office after 11 o'clock to get something to eat. Talking about bagels this morning. And I have frequented Kleinski's in the branch that was closer to Parliament. I think it was Parliament Lane where I had my first Kleinski's. But they've gone beyond Cape Town's reaches. They're now finding international success, Kleinski's.
4: Are you a bagel fan, Lester?
3: I am a cream cheese bagel and a cup of coffee kind of man.
4: Okay, so that's your favorite filling. So this is one of Cape Town's favorite gourmet bagel restaurants. And it's opened its doors just this past month at the waterfront, next door to Exclusive Books, overlooking the harbor. For those listeners who might not have had the luxury of tasting one of Kleinski's bespoke bagels, they should definitely go try it out. And it's a fantastic Cape Town success story. They first opened in 2014 as a side hustle in Seapoint by brother team Adam and Joel Klein. And now they have 4 stores in Cape Town, 2 in Jersey and 1 in Mayfair in London. And they are extremely popular in London, with locals visiting, some famous patrons, the likes of David Cameron, football legend Rio Ferdinand. And their store in the waterfront is their latest offering, where all their gourmet fillings and usual bagel specialities are on offer.
3: Mm. How much would a cream cheese bagel cost in pounds?
4: It's £16.50, that's their top of the range Reuben bagel, which is like loaded with homemade pastrami, and that's about R360. So you're better off paying rands and popping into their new waterfront store, and maybe trying their California bagel, which has smoked salmon and wasabi cream cheese and a sushi style dressing. Just to whet your appetite a bit.
3: No, it really is a success story, and they really are quite popular. But tell me, what's your signature? What is your order?
4: That's a good question. I didn't think about that before going live, but I'm kind of, I've got broad tastes. I'm open to trying each thing on the menu. But they do an everything bagel, which kind of appeals. And what's amazing about their bagel is it's a 3-day process that they do in-house. So they roll the dough, they leave the bagels to rest, then they boil them in malted water, and then finally bake them to sort of bagel perfection, which gives them that delicious, slightly fermented taste and chewy texture. And that's even before they start filling it, so you can imagine how good.
3: No, they really are a success story, and Bianca Resnikoff, really appreciate your time. Have you tried the Kleinski's bagel? They're one of my favorites, but I'm a simple man. I'm but a simple man. Give me a cream cheese bagel. Maybe some lox. Lox and cream cheese, some salmon. That's the extent of my extravagance. Cream cheese bagel, cup of coffee. I am but a simple man. Let's wrap up the show. Let's get a couple of responses. One from G, and let's just see what. Let's roll the dice, Mario.
5: Lester, your previous caller, you said the education system doesn't allow for critical thinking, was hit the nail on the head. We should be teaching for entrepreneurship, not for becoming an employee looking for a job. This is Glenn in the city.
6: Good morning, Lester. Just a quick thought regarding the cost of living.
0: maybe what the city should do is, like the question in the UK, we've got allotments where you can get a small piece of ground on which to grow vegetables. And maybe that's what we should actually do, is have, in communities, have allotments where you've got communal tools and people can go and plant and grow some vegetables. You know, keep the family going that way. Reduce the cost. Just a thought.
3: Yeah, there's I know a couple of people who use their lanes in Woodstock as community areas. I know a couple of people who have started some vertical gardens in their lanes in Woodstock and allotments. Maybe it's something we should consider. But that's the show. Clarence Ford is up next in Views and News. I'm back tomorrow, 6 a.m. Hope you have a good one. I'll chat then. Bye-bye.
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7: Good morning, I'm Natalie Malchas. Prosecutors in the Nafees Modak trial are set to wrap up their cross-examination of co-accused Yannick Adonis in the Western Cape High Court today. Adonis is one of 15 accused in this trial. He faces charges linked to a botched grenade attack on slain anti-gang detective Shalkanier's home in 2019. Carlo Peterson has more.
8: Yannick Adonis told the court he swapped a live grenade for a dud after learning the AGU's alleged operation was intended not only to implicate Nafees Modak, but ultimately to have him killed. Adonis alleges Andre Lincoln had a financial dispute with Modak, claiming he tried to mediate after Lincoln allegedly demanded a further 3 million rand from Modak. State prosecutor Greg Vormerans has challenged Adonis's version using cell phone evidence, arguing the evidence points to Adonis and Janchis carrying out attacks on Kinnear on Modak's behalf. Carlo Peterson, Eyewitness News.
7: Gun-free South Africa believes the country's gun violence crisis cannot be tackled without stopping legal firearms from leaking into the hands of criminals. Parliament's Portfolio Committee on Police heard illegal firearms enter criminal networks through several channels, including corrupt cops, state institutions, and cross-border smuggling operations. Here's Gun-free South Africa's Claire Taylor.
9: The discussion in Parliament and SAPS's comments highlight the importance of a holistic approach to the gun violence crisis in South Africa and shows that we cannot focus only on mopping up the pool of illegal guns in the country, that we also have to close the taps leaking illegal guns into that pool.
7: Four men accused of the murder of former two-time boxing world champion Zolani Tete are expected back in the Mdantsane Magistrates Court today. Investigations continue into the fatal shooting of the 38-year-old outside his Mdantsane home in August. The state alleges the killing was a planned attack, with two of the accused allegedly involved in organizing this hit. The other two were arranged to carry out the shooting. Annelita van Dese has more.
10: Former two-time boxing world champion Zolani Tete was shot while sitting in a vehicle outside his home. His girlfriend was also wounded while three children were in the car during the attack. Two of the accused alleged mastermind Uzuzole Kokwana and Sinabongo Qase, who is accused of acting as an intermediary, were denied bail in September. The court heard state arguments that the accused could pose a risk to witnesses if released. The other two accused, alleged to have been gunmen, abandoned their bail applications. Today's proceedings are expected to shed more light on the next steps in the case as the state continues building its case against the four accused. Annelita Fandese, Eyewitness News.
6: EWN, Local Government Elections, 2026.
7: The city of Cape Town's plan to build a safety wall along the N2 is emerging as an early local election battleground. Cape Town Mayor Jordan Hill Lewis says the 114 million rand 3-meter wall will feature safety upgrades along a 9-kilometer stretch of the N2 between Langa and Fergrove. Critics, including civil society groups, residents and political parties, have accused the city of using public money to hide poverty rather than address the root cause of crime. Carlo Peterson has more.
8: The Good Party says the project reinforces apartheid area spatial planning, while Parliament's Appropriations Committee chairperson Musi Maimane says the money could better be spent on crime fighting capacity. But the city argues the project will improve safety through new pedestrian crossings, lighting, access control and reinforced barriers. Cape Town Mayor Jordan Hill-Lewis.
11: It will also bring various other safety improvements for adjacent communities, including new pedestrian crossings, improved lighting, safety barriers for recreational spaces, safer grazing practices for livestock, and reduced spaces for illegal dumping.
8: Carlo Peterson, Eyewitness News.
7: For more on this story, visit ewn.co.za and EWN's YouTube channel. The ANC insists it followed all the required steps to submit its November polls candidates on the Electoral Commission's system, despite not clicking the final submit button for six municipalities. In an appeal against an Electoral Court ruling, the party yesterday told the Constitutional Court that to exclude its candidates from the ballot would disenfranchise voters, particularly in its strongholds in the Eastern Cape. But the IEC says the disenfranchisement arises from the ANC having failed to comply with the deadline and that it was not forced to use the online system to submit its candidate lists. Lindsay Dentlinger has more.
12: Responding to arguments made by the Electoral Commission about how its online system functions, the ANC hit back, saying the steps that needed to be followed by political parties are not prescribed in law. Advocate Daniel Berger referenced the process of submitting electronic tax returns as an example that is.
13: It would be most unfair in the pursuit of a free and fair election for a party to be excluded from the election, even though that party has complied with its statutory obligations and complied with the regulations.
12: For the IEC, Advocate Terry Mutau said while the online system steps may not be legislated, none of them have caused controversy in the 10 years that they've been in operation.
14: The system as a whole prescribes requirements that are not expressly stated, but which equally require compliance.
12: Deputy Chief Justice Dunstan Mlambo said given the urgency of the matter, the court would endeavour not to delay judgment. Lindsay Dentlinger, Eyewitness News.
7: Moving to international news now, rains and flooding along Mexico's Pacific coast from Hurricane Simon and Tropical Storm Rachel have left five people dead. The El Nino phenomenon, characterized by rising water temperatures in the Pacific, is fueling more intense hurricanes in the region this season. Tropical Storm Rachel is blamed for the deaths of four members of one family, including two children whose bodies were found in the northwest. A look now at the markets, where gold is trading at $4,184.69 an ounce. The rand 16.54 to the dollar, 21.86 to the pound, 18.48 to the euro, and Brent crude is trading at $105.39 a barrel.
15: In Sun Valley, there's an accident on Okapsoweg and Bulalo Boulevard. You can expect delays. And in Saunstral Heights, there's an accident involving a cyclist on Bellamy and Pascali Drive.
7: A partly cloudy day is in store for the city with a low of 14 and a high of 21 degrees. The top story this hour, prosecutors in the Nafees Modak gang trial are set to wrap up the cross-examination of a co-accused Yana Kadonis in the Western Cape High Court.
6: 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Because this is more than local. It's personal.
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16: It's absolutely personal. Of course, gearing up for local government elections on the 4th of November. And we'll certainly focus on developments on that particular front. Welcome. It is 8 minutes past 9 o'clock. This is Views and News through till 12 o'clock. My name's Clarence. It's my privilege to host some very important conversational points around November the 4th, but around other very important matters as well through till 12 o'clock. I hope, of course, that you'll join in on the conversation right here on Cape Talk.
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16: And maybe just we're going to take a bit of a fun look at the polls. Certainly on the agenda today, scheduled for 10:15, watch out for KG Mokhadi, very funny person indeed. Zoe Human joins KG. They've got politically aware's pole dancing that they're going to be talking to us about. And I have no doubt it's going to come with a healthy dollop of laughs. It's hosted by KG and Zoe. It stars Dan Korda, Dylan Oliphant, Lindy Johnson, Naledi Mashishi, a brand new live political satire and comedy taking place at the Old Cubbing Center. And details, of course, right about 10:15. But we've got Philosophically Speaking today as well. Dr. Heidi Mattison will join us at about 10:30. And today we're going to talk about crime. Crime can be cut by certainly monitoring everyone's private conversations by a surveillance state. They can be monitoring us. And I mean, if your actions are not at the expense of anybody else, why not? They can, I sometimes think, just surveil me. There's nothing you're going to find. But at what cost does surveillance come? So these are the philosophical kind of talking points that we are going to seek to raise in Dr. Heidi Mattison's presence. And she'll tell us what the pitfalls are, what the opportunities are at about 10:30. Really looking forward to an interaction with Lindiwe Hani. She was only 12 years old. She was 12 years old, 1993, when her dad, Chris Hani, died. We're going to talk about the Hani legacy and certainly the Hani Memorandum 2. There was the first memorandum that Chris Hani penned in 1969. This then a follow-up of what a second memorandum could read like, if penned by him. Lindiwe Hani will join us at 11:05.
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16: Yeah, so there's a whole lot of stuff that we're doing. And of course, you can join the conversation via WhatsApp on 072-567-1567. You can call at any time on 021-446-0567. Those are the numbers. If you call on that landline, 021-446-0567, we'll prioritize your call. And of course, you can take us in another direction if you think there's something important that we need to talk about. Stick it on a point of order. We'll treat your call like it's a point of order. We'll stop what we're doing. Okay, but we're going to get into this misty day. In fact, it was dissipating a little earlier and then it gathered again, the mist in Cape Town, certainly. I know on the Western Seaboard, where I come from, it was kind of misty today coming into the city. Nice little blue skies. And then the mist came about again a couple of minutes ago, but I see it's blue skies again. Eventually, it's going to dissipate and there's going to be a wonderful, partly cloudy day, temperature around about 20 degrees. And I guess if we look at the headlines these days, if we're scrolling through our feeds these days, or if you just step outside, look at the weather sometimes, we could be forgiven for feeling like the axis is tilting just a little bit. Do you think like the axis of the earth is a little bit of balance? It is a strange, unsettled world we are living in, that we are navigating right now. It's a very strange world, and I thank you, Master Jack. That's a song, isn't it? Yeah, and you know, feeling like everything is coming apart isn't a modern invention. It's been around for a while. It's a very human condition. And music has been capturing that very feeling for generations. So to set the tone this morning, I've got the legendary Brenda Lee taking a song most famously tied to Skeeter Davis. So it goes back to the early 60s. And I know this one was used in ads as well. And it's often ads that remind us about the wonderful music that came a long time ago. So Skeeter Davis did it originally in 1962. Shortly thereafter, Brenda Lee covered it. And she turned it into something entirely her own. From her album, Let Me Sing, this is The End of the World. Let's take a listen.

0: Remember, it's an earworm, so it's going to be playing around in your head for a while. And the only way that you're going to liberate that earworm is by getting all of it. It is Brenda Lee's version, and it is a beautiful version. And you can even compare it to Skeeter Davis's version. I think you're going to come to the conclusion that that is probably the better of the two. But a great song, nonetheless, on this Tuesday morning. Just listening to Lester a little earlier, and the kind of stuff that will make you vote for a party that you'd like to hear. That was absolutely hilarious. And I remember my mother's conversation with me. That was around 1994, in the lead up to those very important elections. And my mother was saying, "Hey, Clarence, yeah, they promising leave for a month." I'm like, "What are you talking about, Mom?" Nee, speaks Afrikaans to me. Nierkelus, Igwerelese, long leave a month long. I said, "No, Mommy, it doesn't mean that." But she was moved by what the possibilities was, and of course moved by the prospect of long leave that would last for a month. And some of that kind of playing out in the conversation that Lester had a little earlier. But maybe she can continue that conversation, because maybe we kind of thinking hard about matters. And I think sometimes it's kind of simple. I think our needs are kind of simple, really. And sometimes we make it too convoluted. You're welcome to keep telling us what would really kind of get you interested in a political party. What do you want them to say? And you can, of course, stick it right here on the WhatsApp line on 0725671567. We are coming back with Natalie Malchus. She'll tell us what's in the news diary next.
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0: It is 19 minutes past 9 o'clock. Welcome, Natalie Malchus. Let's take a look at what's on the diary today.
4: And we've got quite a few things, Clarence. In fact, we'll start in court with now former Deputy National Police Commissioner Shadrack Sibiya. During his internal disciplinary hearing yesterday, he opted to resign from the police service, which SAP says they're considering as a dishonorable discharge. He's not quite off the hook yet, so while there'll be no further pursuit of the disciplinary process with his now former employer, he's in court today in the Randburg Magistrates Court, and this is related to the alleged sexual grooming of a 16-year-old and the rape of an 18-year-old woman in May this year in a hotel in Sandton. So we'll bring you more on that as it kicks off in court. In another really big case that we're following this time here in the Western Cape High Court, it's a related matter in the impeachment case of President Cyril Ramaphosa. In fact, this latest leg relates to the evidence leader, the decision to not go with Tandazani Madonsela, the Durban advocate. And the EFF has brought a case saying that they should, in fact, go with this particular individual. It's on all the television screens around the newsroom as we speak. Talking about the Western Cape High Court, we're also tracking the MODAC trial. That marathon gang trial continues in the Western Cape High Court. And we're expecting the state to wrap up its evidence and cross-examination related to that grenade attack on anti-gang detective Charles Kinnear's home in 2019. Remember, there were several hits on Kinnear's life and attacks on his home before his eventual murder outside his Bishop Lavis home in September 2020. So we'll bring you more on that when the case kicks off at about 10 o'clock. And then we are tracking the AKA murder trial in the Durban High Court. And four men who were arrested almost 24 hours after the hit on the world champion boxer in Mdansane in the Eastern Cape, Zolani Tete. That happened a few months ago, in August actually. He was killed outside his home. He had returned late at night with his partner in the car when men arrived in the darkness and opened fire as he drove into the gates of his property in Mdansane. Four men were arrested shortly after that attack. And we're hearing from the state, their case is two of the men orchestrated this hit and the other two were the hired guns. We'll bring you more on that case when it gets underway a little later today, Clarence.
0: Thank you, Natalie Malchus, on the newsbeat through till 12 o'clock. Janine writes, a municipal and provincial politician should live in his or her electorate. They should know it well. They should have an office in their electorate, in their ward, I would imagine. They should make themselves, their policies, past achievements, current actions, and future intentions known to the people in their electorate. And I think that is absolutely spot on. And they must commit to living in their wards that they are seeking to represent for the duration of their term of office. I think that keeps them kind of committed to, their vested interests, their home, and therefore everybody else's vested interest, and that is their community. And I think some people are very displaced from the communities that they're looking to serve. I mean, how can they serve communities if they're not living there? How can they intimately know what the issues are impacting those communities? I'm with you on that one, Janine. And maybe we should work together to enable that. There's, of course, a lot of electoral reform required. We have the benefit of hindsight, 30 years of that. And I think structural reform is certainly on the cards and necessary in very many ways. But at 24 minutes past 9 o'clock, and of course, you can keep your thoughts coming through via WhatsApp. That's what Janine did. You can do that on 072-567-1567. We'll talk to Namhla Monakali, People's Post journalist. And really, a story that grabbed my attention. Community news is hyper-local. And today's story is about a 64-year-old Hope Bay pensioner, Beryl Frey. She's been unable to live in a home for nearly 10 months after a wall on the Hangberg Clinic property collapsed onto a Wendy house on the 20th of December last year. And that collapse damaged the interior, exterior, furniture, cupboards, walls and flooring. She estimates damage at 260,000 rand. She's uninsured. She survives on a pension. And Namcha Mona Kali, as always, will tell us more. Tell us what happened on that fateful day, Namchla, from the People's Post. Welcome.
14: Thank you, Clarence. Thank you for having me once again. Listen, as you rightly pointed out, that this happened last year in December, on the 20th of December, to be exact. And it was 5 days before Christmas. And Beryl says she was out shopping when the wall collapsed. The Hangerberg Clinic property came down to her Wendy house. And she came home to find the damage in the claim form that People's Post has also seen. It also records a separate earlier incident, which was a water pipe burst at the same clinic in April last year. And she notified the clinic official who came and took photographs and investigated and never really returned back to her. The pipe burst on the form is described on the claim form as a WCG/CCT clinic pipe, which could point out to a shared city province infrastructure. So yeah, the city has not clarified which authority is responsible for it.
0: Okay, first I'm worried about Beryl. Where's she living right now? That really means all of her belongings were at least damaged, at most destroyed.
14: Yeah, they were mostly destroyed. She is currently living with her daughter right now on the mountain in Hangerberg. And in Beryl's words, she says the wall damaged her building, her cupboards. At the moment, the door can't even open. The damage covers the interior and the exterior and also furniture. She has been unable to live in her home since this happened last year. She's approaching Christmas again, and she's stressed out, she said. And she just really just wants to move back into a house, but she can't. And this has been going on for nearly 10 months. And she calls it and recalls it as a tragic Christmas.
0: And has the damage been inspected? Has the a claim been assessed?
14: Not that any authority has confirmed, Pierre. The city did not answer all our questions about whether an assessment was conducted. The province has not responded to our questions about whether it has even received or forwarded the claim and who's handling it, or whether an assessment has been done. And in Beryl's words, no one has reached out. Community activist Roscoe Jacobs visited her on the 7th of October and wrote to the ward office on her behalf. And that appears to be And that appears to be the most recent push. But as far as Beryl is concerned, she has heard nothing from anyone in authority.
0: Okay, so no formal response from any official on her, on the damages suffered and the claims. And you know, it's a big claim. The quantum of the claim means you can't just go to the small claims court, for example. But why has the matter remained unresolved for so long? And are there any additional steps being considered at this moment?
14: It really just comes down to the jurisdictional backpassing clearance. The city has said the clinic belongs to the province. The province has not confirmed it, has even received the claim. So no one has given Beryl a timeline. The city did not answer questions about the claim was received and when it was forwarded. So who it was sent to, whether an assessment was done or when she was told her claim was being redirected, the province hasn't responded and to the equivalent questions. And in the meantime, we're sitting with a 64-year-old pensioner that is living with her daughter that is stressed out, wanting to move back in her own home, but unable to. It's nearly 10 months, a pensioner with no insurance, no assessment, and no answers. And that is where it stands.
0: And you can read all about it in the People's Post. Namkhla Mona Kali is a journalist there. And big thank you to the folks at Nova News. And hopefully, People's Post amplifying, of course, the situation that Beryl Frey finds herself in. And we, in turn, sharing that message with you. Hopefully somebody's listening that can just bring an end to this unfortunate story. A 64-year-old Hope Bay pensioner, Beryl Frey, left homeless because the neighbouring clinic's pipe burst, causing a perimeter wall to collapse onto her Wendy house. Could have been solved a long time ago. It is 9:30, time for Eyewitness News headlines. Natalie Malcha standing by.
15: Thank you, Clarence. Good morning. Prosecutors in the Nafees Modak trial are set to wrap up their cross-examination of co-accused Yannick Adonis in the Western Cape High Court. Adonis is one of 15 accused in this gang trial. He faces charges linked to a botched grenade attack on slain anti-gang detective Charles Kinnear on his home in 2019. Four men accused of the murder of former two-time boxing world champion Zolani Tete are expected in the Mdansane Magistrates Court today. Investigations continue into the fatal shooting of the 38-year-old boxer. The state alleges the murder was an planned attack. The two of the accused allegedly organized the hit. The other two were hired to carry out the shooting. And the City of Cape Town's plan to build a safety wall along the N2 is emerging as an early local election battleground. Cape Town Mayor Jordan Hill Lewis says the 114 million rand 3-meter wall will feature safety upgrades along a 9-kilometer stretch of the N2 between Langa and Fergrove. But critics, including civil society groups, residents and political parties, have accused the city of using public money to hide poverty. We'll have more on these and other stories at 10 or as it happens.
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15: In Sun Valley, there's an accident on Oukapsaveg and Bulalo Boulevard. On the N2, incoming traffic slows down from Jake's Gerwel Drive. And on the N1, incoming traffic is slow moving at Plattekloof Road. A reminder of those faulty traffic lights in Akendal at Voortrekker Road and Degama Street and at the N2 and Baden-Powell Drive. Natalie Malchas, Eyewitness News, traffic.
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0: Bonjour. It is 9:32, and I'm greeting you in France because that's where Barbara Friedman is going to take us to Paris. Gay Paris in a short while. Barbara Friedman, Barbara's Wine in a short while. Don't forget, this is Views and News. My name's Clarence, and at 9:33 nearly, that WhatsApp line is 0725671567. Any comments on Bob's Wire? Barbara Friedman, welcome. What have you got for us today?
17: Yeah, I'm definitely going to be in France, in Paris, in fact, for the first one for two stories. And in fact, there were even more trending stories that somehow were in that area, but I thought I'd better kind of, you know, keep it to two out of the three. And I don't know if you saw this last night, I was scrolling and it just started flooding my timeline, and that was this absolutely devastating fire that got hold of the oldest market in Paris. It's in the Marché des Enfants Roux, Marais district, and this market dates all the way back to 1615. It's over 400 years old. It survived the French Revolution. It survived the World Wars. It's survived a lot of things, and unfortunately, it has been razed to the ground. 150 firefighters rushed to the scene on Rue de Bretagne, and they around 3 a.m. this morning, or their morning, this last morning, and they managed to keep the flames from destroying the surrounding residential buildings, which was pretty incredible because it's quite a tight area, but no one was seriously injured. But unfortunately, the market is razed to the ground. The photos and the videos are really heartbreaking, and you saw the flames in the Paris in the night sky, and 17 food stalls totally wiped out. I did watch a video people were posting of it in its full glory prior to this fire, and they call it, in I think the Guardian called it in the headline, the coolest market in France. It has won, I think it was ranked fifth in the world for street food this year. Its origins are a 17th century orphanage where kids wore red, and that's why the word roux is in the name. And investigators don't know what sparked the fire. The authorities have promised to relocate vendors and rebuild the site, but you can't replace a 400-year-old venue, can you?
0: Yeah.
17: So there's a lot of sadness, and a lot of people online commenting, I live right there, absolutely heartbroken. This is not going to just affect the vendors and the traders, but the entire neighborhood. So I just thought if you want to go look at the footage, it's definitely a sad moment. And, you know, they've had some terrible fires, the
0: Notre
17: cathedral.
0: Dame.
17: And, you know,
0: You can't replace that.
17: You can't replace it. I mean, I haven't been to Paris. I think you have.
0: I have.
17: Of course.
0: You've
17: still traveled. And it's quite, it always looks quite dense.
0: Yeah.
17: Like, there's a lot of old buildings quite close together. That's my sense. And I suppose, in a way, those can be risks.
0: Sure.
17: So this is a very sad story. And moving on to the second more bizarre story, I just caught my eye and I felt I had to talk about it. It's this completely bizarre, unprecedented cyber attack that has happened in the last little while across France, where hackers have targeted the refrigerator systems from an online perspective. So they didn't go into the stores. They hacked into the systems, the cold chains in stores, and they basically messed with the smart software that controls the store's refrigerators and freezers. They forced the units into a permanent defrost loop, cranking temperatures all the way up to 50 degrees Celsius, and that is pretty much turning a fridge into an oven, right? And I just, you know, I'm talking about it because what next, Clarence? You know, how did they do this? Authorities say that the hackers exploited a vulnerability in internet-connected cooling systems running outdated firmware. And it's costing the French retail industry tens of million euros in a single day. The French Prime Minister has also ordered that their National Cybersecurity Agency hunt down the culprits, obviously. But they've had to throw away a whole lot of food that got spoiled in the cyber attack. It's quite bizarre.
0: How does a hacker benefit from that, first question?
17: That was exactly, I was kind of looking, Googling and saying, why? And no one has an answer. And I would love to know what the statement is. No one's taken responsibility.
0: Unless there was an extortion kind of threat. We'll put your fridges on. We'll turn your fridges into ovens if you don't pay us.
17: It is a bizarre story.
0: But you know, this is the new kind of warfare that is being
17: exactly started. And you've got to find a way to protect yourself against that. I don't think it's always possible, but I think the weak area there was that apparently some of the software was a bit outdated, and I think those are the soft entry points for hackers, right? Anyway, and then moving on, we've spoken before about Jonathan, who is this amazing Galapagos Island tortoise who is 100. He's an Aldebra giant tortoise, and he lives on the remote island of St. Helena. And we know he's the world's oldest known living land animal because he's 194 years old. He was born somewhere back in 1832, you know, as they say, when Charles Darwin was still working on his theories and Queen Victoria was in the throne. Why is he trending at the moment? Well, there's a new study that has been released. They're looking into the secrets Jonathan holds to longevity and to living to the grand age of 194. And scientists have just published a brand new study in the journal Science Advances after sequencing his genome. And it's absolutely fascinating. I mean, this tortoise has been around for nearly two centuries, and they are now looking at his gene regulators remain. The one researcher involved, who's from Cambridge, Dr. Gerlich, says his gene regulators have remained incredibly stable over these almost two centuries, and we know that is actually what makes us age.
0: Interesting.
17: Is you know, how our genes deteriorate, and he literally has the same genetic composition stability that younger giant tortoises of the same species have And so I'm going to read from their study. Remarkably, they found the switches controlling Jonathan's DNA repair and metabolism genes were very similar to those in his younger relatives. Usually, the epigenome changes over time, contributing to the aging process. And that's a key reason why things start to go wrong in older bodies. So we kind of know this. I think it might have to do with the telomeres and those things which shorten over time. I don't know if that's connected. But he clearly has managed to keep this going. And they're hoping that the study will shine some light onto us and how we can maybe understand better, because we're determined to find the elixir of youth. Are we not, Clarence? And those beauty products aren't going to do it for us.
0: Yeah, maybe it lurks in the name. Gift of God.
17: Jonathan.
0: Oh. Maybe the exoskeleton. Oh. He can't get stabbed in the back.
17: Yeah. I suppose not.
0: But that would be a fascinating.
17: I mean, have you seen those pictures of him in the 1880s? It's just so incredible to think that this guy has been around for nearly 200 years.
0: Yeah.
17: He's seen it all.
0: Right. Let me think of a Jonathan quickly in my life. No, didn't live that long. Thank you, Barbara Friedman, Barb's Wire. And you know, we've spoken about it, that cyber kind of attacks is going to be a hallmark of future warfare. And so to drones, it's like that. It's a major shift in many ways. It's a new form of warfare. And it's not coming. It's here already. So we've heard about drones revolutionizing the physical battlefield. We've seen that dynamics play out in Iran. It, of course, lowers the cost of precise strikes and it expands reconnaissance. Those are the basically USPs of drone. And essentially, there's hacker collectives. And there's also state-sponsored cyber units. They've altered the art of war. And the term is asymmetric warfare. That's the term that we need to familiarize ourselves with. It's essentially a low-cost tool. It inflicts a disproportionate damage on a far more powerful target. We've seen those multi-million US dollar kind of stuff being taken out by 20,000 US dollar stuff. That's it. That's the asymmetric warfare, the time that we are in.
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0: Welcome back, nearly quarter to 10, and a warm welcome to Louise Schoenwinkel, the CCO of IMPAC. And you may want to know what IMPAC is all about. South Africa's largest provider of home and online schooling solutions, essentially. But the scenario that we will unpack with IMPAC, thousands of parents are now waiting to find out whether the children are going to go to school in 2027. So what happens if your child is not accepted at your first choice, for example, or your second choice and third choice for that matter? What happens if the child doesn't get into any of the schools you applied for, or you're offered a school that's so far, far away from home, it simply doesn't work out for your family circumstances? So Louise will help us. Chief Commercial Officer at Optimi joins us for a chat on what parents can do when school placement does not go according to plan. Welcome, Louise. It's great to have you with us.
24: Thanks, Clarence. It's great to be on the show this morning.
0: Yeah, so if we don't get that placement letter, or parents don't get that placement letter, it's not the end of the world, is it?
24: Clarence, it's not. And I think for a lot of parents don't actually know that there are other options. Also, whatever you choose to do in grade 1 and 8, if you didn't get placement at your school, doesn't mean that will be your pathway up until matric. You can always change later on if that doesn't work for you. So one of the most obvious options is to enroll your child in an online school or a home school while you wait for space in your preferred school, if the school you've been placed at doesn't work for you or if it's too far away.
0: I get you, absolutely. And I think, you know, when I look at your core philosophy as an organization, education should not depend on a single rigid timeline or physical venue. There are alternative pathways like online schooling or splitting matric over 2 years to prevent learners from falling out of the education system. I think that's paramount when traditional placements fail or personal circumstances change. I think if we understand that core philosophy, because, you know, ideally, I think, and the stress comes to bear, you want to do your scholastic years over 12 years and no more. And it comes a little bit of shame if you need a little more years.
24: Yes, Darren. So I think that's one of the key problems, is that we all have this boxed idea of what education should look like. And if you think of your general population, not everyone fits into that box. So yes, you can use homeschooling and online schooling as an effective way for a learner who would like to stretch out the learning years a little bit more. Or you often get, I mean, we have gymnasts and dancers and swimmers who are competing internationally, golfers as well. So for them, it often works to do less subjects in a year while they're pursuing their sport career, to put it that way, already. But then to come back, this is also an option for that learner who didn't get their school of choice. Because what a lot of people don't know as well is that a curriculum like IMPAC follows the same CAPS curriculum that's followed in public and private schools across South Africa. So our learners get the same NEC certificate at the end of the day, which also means if you start grade 1 with IMPAC, for example, if you didn't get into your school of choice, you could transition into a traditional school setting in grade 2, or halfway through grade 1 for that matter, if a space becomes available, because it's the same curriculum. So homeschooling doesn't mean that you are now on your own, your mom's Googling things and she's deciding what you're learning every day. No, not at all. I was having a conversation with friends over the weekend, and the one mom said, "Well, I could never homeschool, I'm not a teacher." And that's where a curriculum like an impact curriculum comes in. Because as a parent, you don't necessarily have to do the teaching. Everything's been set out already. There's lesson plans for the whole year. There's online content and videos that tells you exactly what you need to do every day. So as a parent, you can start performing a more supervisory role. And of course, get the help of a tutor in for subjects that your child is struggling with or that's a little bit more difficult. Also, what parents need to take into account is that when a child is homeschooled specifically, you work at your own pace. So what this means is you often save time. Because if you think of a class of 30 learners, a teacher has to teach at what the average pool of learners in that class is proficient at. And you often need

0: instead of you being in a physical location.
1: Yeah. You subscribe to the CAPS system. So in terms of parity with what he's known, it is on par. Secondly, and I think we have been aware of some very public kind of responses to, let's call it, the teething years of online schooling. Online schooling has come of age, and I think we need to put people at peace on that particular front. Can you help?
0: Yes, and I think, again, this comes back to, I think, what people also are not always aware of. For the FET phase, that's your grade 10 to 12, any online school homeschooling provider has to be registered with one of the exam boards in the country that is regulated by UMALUSI. So this means, in the end, if you choose a reputable provider, you can be assured that that exam board is ensuring that the content, the standard of assessment, the marking procedures, all of that is up to date, and UMALUSI is happy with that. So by the time you get to your final matric examination, you are on par, you write your exams and you pass, and you can go and study at one of our top universities in the country with your bachelor's pass. What has happened is, of course, when there's any new form of offering, often you have people attempting it who doesn't have the necessary experience. So I would say to parents, if you are, what I would do as a parent is go for a reputable provider. Go for a provider who's got that 20 years experience under their belt, who's helped thousands of learners. Then you know it's not a fly-by-night, someone who's trying this, and by next year they might not exist anymore. Because it's hard. It's tricky. Yeah. It's not, people think it's easy. I'm just going to teach the curriculum. But there's a lot of regulation around ensuring that the curriculum is taught correctly and assessed correctly.
1: Yeah, and who knows, maybe in the future, brick and mortar teaching is going to be very niche. But suffice to say, online schooling has evolved from, it was a temporary fix into a really fully fledged, a really first choice educational pathway, and that for modern South African families. Now, the question is practical outcomes, and it's a question in via WhatsApp. Do homeschool kids struggle when they go to a tertiary institute? Because they're lacking that face-to-face kind of contact, aren't they?
0: So actually, the opposite is true. Homeschooling children have to take responsibility for their studies and manage their own studies a lot sooner. So when they get to a tertiary environment where there's 300 people in a class, they actually struggle less than the learner who's used to being in a school setup and being spoon-fed a little bit more by the teacher. I also think I love this question because there's a misconception around the fact that all homeschoolers don't have any social skills and they don't have friends. We just hosted our matric farewell. We had one in the Western Cape with 150 learners attending and one in Gauteng with 550 learners attending. If I could share pictures, you can go onto our Instagram page and look at some of the videos. You will note that these learners certainly don't look like they don't have friends. They look like any other matric at any other matric dance. I also would like to say to parents, and this is where the responsibility of the parent comes in. Back in the day, sports and culture activities used to be something that we did only at school. That has changed a lot. If you look at how club sport, dancing, all of that has picked up across the country, you can now sit in a small town and there will be a soccer club and a rugby club and an action netball league happening at the same time. So for any homeschooler or online schooler, I would also say to parents, make sure that you enroll your child for extramural activities. And that's where they're going to get their social interaction and make a lot of their friends in the long run.
1: You don't have to build buildings. You don't have to maintain buildings. People are asking about the cost. And I imagine with economies of scale, that could even come down in the future. But where are we now comparative to quality brick and mortar education?
0: So if we look at our online school, for example, that will cost you around 36,000 rand next year, which includes all your material. There's just for matric, that's a little bit more expensive because your exam board fees will be added on top of that. If you look at grade one, and I hope you are sitting down, you are looking at, if you include, this is our most expensive package, there are cheaper ones. If you include all your material, this is your access to the online platform, printed material for your facilitator and your learner, all your assessments for the year, you're looking at about 7,400 rand for the year.
1: You're talking grade one?
0: Yes.
1: Is a four-year

0: wrong and find the patients, or is it designed around the four-year-old's attention span?
1: So grade one would be your 6 to 7 year old, and this is absolutely designed around the attention span. And then it will go up. If you're looking at grade eight, with all the bells and whistles, that will cost you around 17,200 rand for the year. So what happens in a lot of cases, especially on a grade eight level, a parent might say, my child struggles with maths or the sciences, so I'm going to get help in from a tutor that's a subject expert for this specific subject. So that will be additional cost, but it completely depends on the child. So it depends on what your current situation is, but it will, it's in most instances more affordable than your quintile 4 and 5 public school down the road and your private school.
0: Yeah, I'm getting a couple of oohs and ahs, so I think it indicates affordability. Louise Schoenwinkel is the CCO, Chief Commercial Officer of IMPAQ, I-M-P-A-Q. Now, for the parent listening today, and in closing, the child has no school placement for the term ahead. How simple is it to transition into distance or online learning, and what is that very first step that they should take?
1: I think the first step is to start doing research. Find a reputable provider that you feel comfortable with, have a conversation, maybe with one of the academic personnel. That's always a good option to talk about your child and their specific needs. And then just make sure you understand what the package you're buying includes. So something might say it's an online school, but it's online content that the child needs to work through themselves. Or is it full-time teaching where a teacher is going to take ownership and assist my child? So I think those are the things I would say to parents. Look at that to make sure the option you choose will work for you as a family. And then, of course, look at the reputation of the provider. So it's not a fly-by-night. Be wary of, especially in grade one, of free resources, because that would mean that you as a parent will have to really take a deep dive, understand that CAPS curriculum to ensure that you have enough in there so that they comply to the full curriculum.
0: I think this has been illuminating a conversation, Louise Schoenwinkel, and we appreciate your time, the CCO, Chief Commercial Officer of IMPAQ. There are alternatives out there, and yeah, online has certainly come of age. Maybe it is worthy of your consideration. With the time at 2:50, Natalie Malchus now standing by with Eyewitness News at the top of the hour.
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4: 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They don't have space. 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In the absence of refugee camps, how are you going to solve it? We cannot have so many people in South Africa unaccounted for.
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9: Good morning, I'm Natalie Malchas. Police are warning the public against buying medication from street vendors. Officers were conducting foot patrols yesterday when they found a man illegally selling medication out of boxes at the Nyanga Junction transport hub. Upon closer inspection, they noticed that some of the medication was past its expiry date. The man was arrested and is expected to appear in the Athlone Magistrates Court for contravening the Medicines Act. The police's Frederick van Wyk warns consuming these medicines can be hazardous.
10: The public is strongly urged to refrain from purchasing medicine from unregistered individuals and premises and are instead encouraged to obtain medication from pharmacies and authorized suppliers which operates from within a controlled environment.
3: EWN, Local Government Elections, 2026.
9: A community organization has launched a campaign opposing the City of Cape Town's controversial End-to-Edge Safety Project. The city has budgeted more than 114 million rand for a 3-meter wall and other safety upgrades along a 9-kilometer stretch of the N2 between Langa and Fergrove. At a recent public meeting in Woodstock, residents from communities along this route rejected the plan, saying the city should prioritize housing, safety and social development instead. Carlo Peterson has more.
11: Movement for Care Coordinator Nkosikona Swartboy says residents feel their voices are being ignored. Swartboy joined 200 people from areas along the N2, including Langa, Khayelitsha and Pontierville, at Sisigul House in Woodstock recently to discuss the City of Cape Town's plan to build a safety wall along the N2. He says the city failed to meaningfully engage with residents before planning the project.
12: Cape Townians across the city are concerned about the building of the wall along the N2 because they have not been properly engaged by the municipality.
11: The city says the project is in its planning phase and consultation and approval processes are still underway. Carlo Peterson, Eyewitness News.
9: For more on this story, visit ewn.co.za and EWN's YouTube channel. The Social Development Department is warning registered non-profit organizations to move to its new online system before the old platform is switched off on Thursday. From the 15th of October, all NPO registration, annual compliance reports, and requests to update operational details must be submitted through the new digital platform. The department has conceded technical challenges during this transition affected the synchronization and migration of some of the data, leaving some organizations struggling to access their records. Dimokatsole Shoro has more.
13: The migration comes on the back of teething problems that have seen NPOs scrambling to access funding application forms in provinces like Gauteng. Now Social Development says measures have since been implemented to address these problems and is urging NPOs that still have difficulties accessing their information to report them through official support channels. The department says the new system is designed to streamline services and allow organizations to manage their registration and compliance requirements online. It says manually submitted documents will no longer be accepted at its offices. Dimakatsole Shoro, Eyewitness News.
9: And it's a nerve-wracking and exciting morning for matriculants across the country beginning the final stretch of their schooling career today. Here in the Western Cape, there are more than 71,000 full-time National Senior Certificate exam candidates. They start with a computer applications technology practical and will conclude on the 25th of November. There are 28 examination days over a 7-week period planned carefully to allow for the local government elections and Diwali celebrations next month. Kuro Century City matriculant Connor Durr says he's ready to write.
14: I feel pretty good about the finals, to be honest. Prelims were kind of good and it's very clear what I needed to work on, so I'm envisioning a positive trajectory, I guess. So I feel pretty good. I'm most excited about finishing them, but in terms of the actual finals, like in terms of a paper, I'm probably most excited about a drama theory paper.
9: More than 203,000 candidates are expected to write in Gauteng. This is the largest ever matric cohort in the province, an increase of more than 11,000 from 2025. The Provincial Education Department says officials are very well prepared. The Chief Director for Examinations and Assessments, Nadine Puerta.
15: This is the biggest cohort ever in the province, which exceeds 200,000 for the first time. And the examination will be administered across 1,065 examination centres this year. There are very strict control measures in place to ensure that indeed the right paper arrives on the right desk at the right time for the learner that is registered to write that particular subject.
9: Moving to international news now, the IMF has warned of elevated risks faced by the global financial system, with potential perils including an AI-generated market correction and cyber threats that could have severe consequences. The cautionary message was delivered by the International Monetary Fund's latest Global Financial Stability Report. It was published on the second day of its annual gatherings with the World Bank held in Thailand this year. The recent boom in AI and the related rush to manufacture semiconductors and build data centers has provided a boost to global growth despite geopolitical pressures, including the Middle East war. The IMF has, however, warned that growing evidence suggests that AI capabilities can be delivered at lower investment levels or that potential economic gains may not be as large as expected. On that note, we move to the markets now, where gold is trading at $4,184.69 an ounce. The rand 16.54 to the dollar, 21.86 to the pound, 18.48 to the euro, and Brent crude is trading at $105.39 a barrel. A quick look at your traffic now. There's still that accident being tended to on Okapsevag. That's in the Sun Valley area at Okapsevag and Bulalo Boulevard. And on the N2, incoming traffic is slow moving at Jake's Gerville Drive. And the N1, it's a similar story at Plattekloof Road. A partly cloudy day is forecast for the city with a low of 14 and a high of 21 degrees. The top story this hour, police have warned the public against buying medication from street vendors.
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0: Welcome back. It's Views and News. It's 8 minutes past 10 o'clock and the police have warned, don't buy medication from street vendors. It could be bad for your health. You don't want to get it there. Expired medication can get you even more sick. So be careful on that particular front. Welcome to the second hour of Views and News. My name's Clarence, and in this hour we touch base with Cape Town Opera. They are opening a theatre academy at the historic Mill House, and we'll have a conversation with the CEO in a short while. And then we'll talk to KG Mokgadi and Zoe Human. We're talking about politically aware's pole dancing, and you're going to want to see that. Of course, it is the season. It is election season, and there's a lot of funny that happens in election season. I just love the way KG pokes fun at our politics. There's a lot of inspiration there, I have no doubt, for comedians. And then, philosophically speaking, in the second half of this hour, we're going to be talking to Dr. Heidi Mattison. Always something there to discover some of the things you can look forward to on Views and News through till 12.
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0: And there's the WhatsApp line. You can use that to talk to us. And that number is 0725671567. Trevor has sent me a WhatsApp. He says, "Hi, Clarence, we will only have peace on earth once we all understand that all the land on earth does not belong to humans or any fictional gods, but to the universe." Some people will be at odds with you. Some people will say it's God's earth, it's God's universe. And some people, of course, think of God as the universe itself. I think the bottom line there, Trevor, is there are some responsibility that is within our means, and it is within our understanding of dominion and human history, unfortunately. Tells us that we maybe look at the word dominion in the wrong way. I think historically, dominion is framed as entitlement, as conquest, as total control, and that leads to exploitation rather than stewardship. We need to usher in the age of stewardship, and dominion is really preserving our very beautiful planet for the future generations, our kids, their kids. And we have been kind of shooting ourselves in the foot in that respect at the expense of our own kids. But yeah, keep that WhatsApp line buzzing and we'll check in there intermittently and get your view on the conversations that we're having. Or you can call on 021-446-0567. As always, we'll prioritize your call on that number. It is 11 minutes past 10 o'clock. We welcome Alex Gabriel, the CEO of the Cape Town Opera. They've unveiled a very ambitious plan to establish a state-of-the-art training and production hub in the heart of the mother city. The new hub, located at the historic Mill House that's opposite the Castle of Good Hope, is set to make a very lasting impact on South Africa's creative future. It's backed by the Judith Nielsen Foundation. The ambitious project will nurture the next generation of performers and equip young South Africans with practical skills and career opportunities across performing arts, film, television, and live events. Alex Gabriel, welcome. It's such good news, and it's great to have you.
16: Hi, Clarence. Thanks for having me on. Yeah, it is the most unbelievable news, and we've been keeping it under our hats for a couple of months. So it's just such a relief to finally get it out there and share it with everything.
0: For sure. What inspired Cape Town Opera to establish this new training and production hub?
16: The thing is with opera or any of the theatrical kind of arts, what you see on stage is not the whole picture. You know, there's a whole army of people behind the scenes putting on the show for you. And the thing I think that for me always was extremely relevant was how that fits into the unemployment story of South Africa. You know, we know what a tough time we're having. And for me, this was just low hanging fruit in a way, just to create vocational jobs, because all the theatrical arts are handmade. That's the critical thing. You know, the set that's built, the costume that's made, the house that's made, it's made for that production. And it's a lot of handiwork and craft skill and stuff and beautiful things, which, you know, there really hasn't been much investment in that, you know, as far as I can remember, in a long time. And this was the thing that I really wanted to get to ground, because it also roots it in the story of South Africa for me, which is, you know, our current situation and where we can perhaps, you know, have an impact, which I think is just something so positive and I'm really excited by it. And obviously this wouldn't happen without the extreme generosity of the Judith Nielsen Foundation. But she's thrilled about this project. So here we are. It's just fantastic.
0: Absolutely. The Judith Nielsen Theatre Development Centre. Let's tell us how will it teach practical technical skills and development?
16: Ah, now you've got me. So the first big step was getting a space. That is the major, major problem. And that has now happened. So obviously the construction of this, we're going to sort of redevelop it. So I think there's heritage things that we have to go through, and the actual development itself will take quite a bit of time. So we're looking at a four-year-ish kind of time span. So we it's very early days on exactly how it will shape, you know, or unfold, let me put it that way. I am in deep conversations with many partners already, because, you know, we also don't have to reinvent the wheel. There are many fantastic organizations already doing parts of this. It's just about weaving it all together. And where there are gaps, we would step in and create the training for that. So that's kind of the very big picture. It sounds like I don't know what we're doing, but we do know what we're doing. It's just the exact detail of how the academy and how it will look and how it will exactly work is not, we are still working on that to make it the most efficient model possible. You know, this is not about Cape Town Opera. This is about theatre. And there are many organisations doing parts of it, and there are schools that have got programs and stuff, and it's just about tying it all together, and this can be the centre, the hub. Where, I mean, we see this buzzing sort of 18 hours a day with kids and youngsters
0: for
16: and
0: sure.
16: interns and building stuff. It's just too exciting. I have the vision in my head. It's just... Yeah,
0: there's a whole industry built around it. Development is scheduled to begin in early 2028, so it's early days. But what impact do you hope it's going to make on the future of opera, especially, and the broader creative industries?
16: You know, I think for me, the first very big impact it's had is people, you know, their eyes are kind of almost shocked. I can't remember when last there was such a huge investment in the arts in South Africa and possibly the world. You know, there are things happening, but the general story, especially in the classical arts, I suppose, is one more of struggle and this and that. And I think this is just so exciting. So it's kind of almost energized even our compatriots in Europe and America and Asia. They've gone, wow, look at this, someone actually reversing a trend. And I think that's for me one of the biggest things. And then importantly for me, you know, Cape Town Opera is Cape Town Opera. It's in South Africa. And for me, it's, you know, this is not Germany. So our model is inherently different. You know, it has to be placed in where we are and be relevant to the society we're in. You know, and opera is a wonderful thing. But more broadly, you know, we've got fantastical musical theatre. You know, Cape Townians are lucky. Fantastical musical theatre, ballet, you know, a drama, the work, and it's just, we just, you know, from my conversations of colleagues, you know, it's just who's going to pull it all together for the next generation. I think that's the critical thing. I think it's working fine, but is it still going to be working fine in 15 years at the current rate of investment? And, you know, the general feeling is that no, it's not. And this, we're trying to reverse that trend. So I'm hoping that youngsters, they may not even know that this is a career option. And we're hoping to create that. And it's very much, this is not, you know, I want people to actually end up with a job at the end of it, whether that be in film or live event or in opera, hopefully, as well, or musical theatre, wherever. There's many parts.
0: Yeah, I think it signals that the future of performance art is in absolute good shape. And we're going to be touching base with you, Alex Gabriel, the CEO of Cape Town Opera. I think a very important event, the opening up of that particular space. In 2028, it comes into fruition. We are going to talk politically aware next. It is nearly 80 minutes past. Past 10 o'clock, and my guests have gathered in the studio, KG Mokgadi and Zoe Human. So let's find out more about politically aware when we come back.
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0: The many social changes we face in South Africa needs more than one person, one organization, or one idea to solve them. 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
0: I got my guests in the studio. I've got Zoe in the studio, Zoe Human, Stephen Horn. Welcome. It's great to have you guys. And KG Mokhadi with us as well. Stephen, the last time we spoke about Politically Aware, did we not?
5: That's right.
0: Okay, we're going to talk about polling today, and I'm glad you're going to clarify exactly what it's all about. Kenny Kunene was asked told about the polls results. And this is what Kenny said. The polls essentially suggested that his PA wasn't performing too well in Johannesburg. This is what he said.
23: All right, what are the polls telling you? Just quickly, because you just said you may just leave Johannesburg.
24: Polls are for strippers. Polls have never given us any opportunity.
23: Polls, it's not polls. Polls. Strippers or polls.
0: Okay, we're
23: asking about the polls.
0: What are we talking about?
23: Polls.
0: What are we talking about? Polls with a double L or polls with a L-E?
5: In this case, I guess we're talking about both.
0: Okay.
25: As opposed to with me on a poll, for a show called Pole Dancing. Happening on the 21st of October at the Homecoming Center.
0: Sorry, that's a photo I don't want to see.
25: Yes,
26: you do.
25: That's the photo you want to see, right?
26: Absolutely. It's the photo I want to see.
5: People are just throwing ballots at KG. It's like raining down ballots stuffed in his pockets.
0: Oh, bullets. Okay.
5: Not bullets, ballots.
0: maybe we should get a sense of Politically Aware. Just give us an intro into what it's all about.
5: Yeah, absolutely. So we started this YouTube channel almost a good 10 years ago now, and it's grown into this beautiful non-profit media company with a board and a whole creative team, and it's anchored by myself, Zoe, and KG. KG is our main man, and then I stepped into the frame quite recently, which has been a little bit scary and a little bit
26: different. Man with all the knowledge, so why not have you there?
0: In front of the camera?
5: Right, I'm in front of camera now, so... RIP my DMs. No, I don't know what will happen there. But in any case, it's been super fun. What a journey. And we just thought, let's crank it up a notch, this local government elections, and get on stage and do a live version of the podcast. And so that's where we are on the 21st of October at the Homecoming Center.
0: It's a one-night only live comedy special designed to make sense of the upcoming local government elections. And that's through sketches and stand-up and fact-checked political commentary. I have a sneaking suspicion it's going to leave us even more confused. Zoe?
27: Is it possible?
26: Absolutely. I think if anyone feels certain about what they're going to do come November's LGEs, then we are not looking at the same media right now. But I'm very much looking forward to the show. We have a lot of different minds that are coming forward to give their ideas around pole season or pole dancing.
0: KJ, I just can't see you dealing with this. with a straight face. You got a tongue in your cheek, don't you?
25: Of course, I don't deal with politics with a straight face. I think it would frustrate me. Mm. Right, what is happening in the country at any given time needs you to have a sense of humor at some point, which is at the level a gift and a curse, right? Mm. But if we did not have the humor as South Africans, I think we'd be last on the happiness index.
0: You see how how comedians can get away with actually being agent provocateurs? They actually spies, right?
25: No, we're not spies. We are members of the community. We are the people. We speak for the people.
0: Okay.
25: We are the people.
5: Amala! Are we too?
25: Yeah, you know, somebody has to say the thing, right?
0: Let's take a listen to a clip so we can get a sense of where Politically Aware is pitching.
6: Do you have anyone that comes to mind?
7: Not right now.
6: No, I'm sorry, guys.
8: That's a hard one.
6: I will need a lot longer to think about it and then also to do another nice thorough cursory background check.
10: A politician that I love is Buyiseni Ndlozi. I will always love him and yeah.
6: Fair enough. Can you name one? I'm going to say Gayton McKenzie because he's promising to bring F1, but I know Gayton doesn't fulfill his promises, so like that's the last person I should
10: pick.
6: No, that's why I said, like, even when you asked the question, I was like, no one. I like the idea of Jordan Hill Lewis, my goodness.
10: No, I really do love Darlene James. Like, I think that she is such a strong, powerful colored woman. Like, she is the one person that I've seen that's actually going to people in the colored community and helping them.
0: Okay, we don't want to take all of it because that's going to rob us of time with you. Stephen, from that little segment, it looked as if you were targeting young people.
26: I was just grabbing people on the streets, well, people at the CTICC, and it just so happens that young people tend to be more open to doing social media videos. Sure. But I think our platform, we definitely target a younger audience because we do want the future to be as engaged with politics and as I think the older generation are. And for us and for me, that means approaching them and seeing who are they voting
0: for.
26: But
0: they sound like non-committal.
26: Aren't we all?
5: Who can blame them?
0: But it's their future.
26: And then when you approach the older people, they say, my vote is my secret. I will not be sharing. Yeah. So there's a double-edged sword.
0: Yeah. Very, very interesting indeed. And I was listening to my colleague Lester this morning, and people just wanted any political party that was going to open up Ratanga Junction and give free rides on Monkey Falls will get my
26: vote. I was like, we are so diamond devil.
25: And that's what happens when you get to a point where you can't trust them with electricity.
26: Joburg doesn't have just service delivery, but just open Ratanga Junction.
25: You can't do transport, you can't do house, you can't do anything we've asked. Can you at least open Ratanga Junction? At least. You know what I mean? I think we're there. I think
0: you're saying it's meaningful demands we have here now?
25: No, I think people have meaningful demands, but we've gotten to a place where we just don't trust anyone with the meaningful demands, so we'll take whatever we can get.
26: Park. They renamed it Ratanga Park. That feels even more hurtful to remind us of our past. But they should have just changed the name completely.
0: What an audacity!
26: It really is the gumption of it, Clarence,
0: to accuse Minister McKenzie of lies.
26: He's too focused on Jay-Z right now.
0: I mean, all of them lie.
5: Snakes involved.
25: Do you see what I'm saying? Do you see what I'm saying? The nice lady is going, "Hey, man, this man is." Looking to bring F1, let's just go with that. You know,
5: we'll take
25: it looks like
5: get.
25: It's going to Rwanda, so I don't know
0: it's
25: what
0: going to cost us 100 billion rand.
25: It's fine, yeah.
26: But my Sundays are sorted.
0: I'd like to understand what kind of form, you know, this channel takes on stage.
5: Right, so we basically expanding upon the podcast. You imagine the scene anchored by KG and then with contributions from Zoe and myself throughout. And we're very, very, very excited to be having the man of the three beanies himself, Dan Corder, come in, and Naledi Mashishi, a journalist from Daily Maverick. So there's lots of brains on stage and lots of comedy, and then dropping in throughout the show is also some of the country's most loved stand-up comedian voices. So, KG, maybe you can speak to that.
25: We are seeing bands. We've got Dylan Oliphant and Lindy Johnson. So you're going to get journalism. You're going to get actual comedy in different forms. You're going to get satire, which will be anchored by me. And you're going to get stand-up, and you're going to get some sketches. It's a full night.
26: And you're going to get pole dancing.
25: Left laughter. Yeah, can we get to that pole dancing?
0: Yeah, we want to switch off the cameras.
26: Yes. Not from me, unfortunately. I have tried to get on a pole before. It's very difficult when you're bottomly heavy.
25: Yeah, comrade, I'm heavy, bottomly, and...
26: And toply.
25: And toply. But I'm going to put on my pink G-string and do amazing things.
26: Show me that thong.
25: Sold out. That's sold out.
26: That's
25: we're going
26: role,
25: to switch
26: Clarence.
25: Off the cameras, and after we make you cry politically, I will make you happy.
26: You say there's a happy ending.
25: That's the happy ending. No phones allowed.
0: I think the objective is exactly that. Is it
26: not? A happy
0: there's
26: ending
0: no
26: for the country.
0: To this. Just the wonderful moment.
25: No, it's all meaning. I think we want people to be entertained, but to leave with ideas, to leave with. We want to leave people thinking, right? Like it's an important election, my
26: absolutely.
25: Man.
26: Absolutely, with
25: it's,
26: maybe
25: it's
26: some
25: an important
26: more
25: election, and if you're not a card-carrying member of a party, you are as lost as everyone, right? If you live in Cape Town, you go, it's fine, you know. There's electricity better than Joburg, but I can't afford to live here. You know what I mean? Like, it's those things that we want to discuss. You know, like, there's a My City getting built in the hood, but Fadil already told us it's been in the suburbs for 15 years.
0: we're gonna have to go to news, unfortunately. But I think maybe just to wrap up, you know, I was really hoping Alphas, millennials are gonna lead us to the promised land.
5: I think
25: that's us. I was not going to lead anyone.
0: Okay, Alphas.
25: I'm relying on the kids too. Like, millennials have got too many problems. Have
0: you
25: seen us?
0: You've got bonds to
25: we're make. Running. We're at High Rocks. We are accepting
26: bonds.
25: Ancestral callings. We don't afford anything. Millennials, this is not our fight. We're done.
0: And pole dancing as well. And I'm just hoping that you're going to anchor that pole into the ground solidly.
25: It's
26: handled. Don't worry about it.
0: That's a nudge wink wink.
25: We have trust Stephen with a joke.
26: And if not, it'll be on camera.
0: We're going to have to wrap it there, but a big thank you to our guests.
26: Thank you so much.
0: That's Stephen Horn, Zoe Human, and KG Mokhadi. Bring the time to 10:32. Eyewitness News headlines. Natalie Malcha standing by.
8: Thank you, Clarence. Good morning. The EFF says Parliament's Impeachment Committee acted in bad faith when it backtracked on the decision to recommend Advocate Thandani Madonsela as evidence leader for President Cyril Ramaphosa's impeachment inquiry. The parties in the Western Cape High Court today asking the court to set this decision aside. Advocate Mfesani Kasiboto says the committee was informed from the onset of its decision to recommend Madonsela that he had advised the ANC in Parliament on the impeachment matter. Police and the Home Affairs Department say the immigration status of a man accused of selling a smartwatch belonging to slain runner Elizabeth Musilahomo is being verified. The suspect is one of three men who appeared in the Kempton Park Magistrates Court yesterday for allegedly stealing and selling the watch. Musilahomo was found along the R21 in Kempton Park in September after she went missing following an afternoon run. And aging infrastructure and the lack of basic services remains a major concern for farming communities in Citrusdal. The Water and Sanitation Department has started a series of public consultations across the Cape as it reviews its services policy framework. This policy is 23 years old. The department, Sibuniso Ndlovu, says rapid urbanization and persistent service delivery challenges, along with climate pressures, have highlighted the need to update this framework. We'll have more on these and other stories at 11 or as it happens.
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8: In Cape Gate, there's an accident on Okuvangu Road and Debron Road. Traffic slows down on the elevated freeway incoming, and you can expect delays on the M3 South approaching Newlands Avenue. Faulty traffic lights have been reported in Khayelitsha, that's on Muway and Chafteke Masemola, and in Akendal on Fuertrekke and Dagama Street, and at the N2 and Paden Powell Drive. Natalie Malchas, Eyewitness News, Traffic.
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0: Welcome back. It is 10:37. It is time for Philosophically Speaking. It happens every alternate Tuesday. Dr. Hayley Matteson joins us. And today we're talking about something really interesting. If crime could be cut by monitoring everyone's conversations and movements, would it be worth the loss of that kind of privacy? And my first instinct is, if you've got nothing to hide, why care if anybody's listening? Because people are constantly telling us about protect your data. I'm like, geez, man, I've got nothing to steal. I've got nothing to hide. Why do I have to do that? And I guess that's where the debate starts. If a surveillance state is going to make life safe for everybody in South African society, why should I have an issue with it? We want a safer South Africa, don't we? Dr. Hayley Matteson, welcome. And I know that, you know, there's probably a little personal story that comes with the conversation that we're having today. It's good to have you.
14: Morning, Clarence, and morning to your listeners. Yes, there is indeed a personal story. I've just had the privilege of going to Singapore for a couple of work meetings, and I'd never been to that part of the world before and was very excited. And I was really blown away by how orderly the city is. You can leave your phone on a table in a cafe. You can walk home alone at midnight. There's signs everywhere about living in harmony and about being a good person. And I was amazed to see that when people are on public transport, young people stand up and give their seats to older people, some of whom are like me. And it seemed ideal. But then I realized that the price of that calm and orderliness is really the threat of a fine for almost everything. There's a joke that Singapore is a fine place. They fine you for this and they fine you for that. And I realized that we were being surveilled. We were being watched. And even if we weren't necessarily being watched, there was an implicit kind of understanding that we may be being watched. And so we monitored our own behavior. And it struck me when I came home, the contrast. We are a country where the rules are plentiful on paper, but we know that breaking them, whether you're a senior member of the government or just your average person in the street, carries little consequence. And it struck me as to whether this trade-off between freedom and privacy for a safe environment is something we would want in South Africa, given our history of surveillance, of monitoring. And I think I've come to the conclusion that Singapore is a wonderful place to visit, but I think I'd rather be home.
0: Yeah, I get you. I get you. And I think we need to understand that, because I think a lot of South Africans, the vast majority of South Africans, want a more peaceful South Africa. We know that the criminals are a fraction of the people that we have in this particular country. And I think the first question is, why must all of us be surveilled? Why can't we just find a means to find them and to surveil them 24/7? But I think ultimately the question is about the fundamental value of privacy. I'm saying I don't care if you surveil me. There's nothing to find. But I think the help me with the question.
14: There may not be something to find. The value of freedom, I think, is that it gives us the opportunity to, as Mill would have it, kind of experiment in living. So we don't know what we think about everything all the time. And having the freedom to voice our opinions, to think about what we feel or believe or want, and then to negotiate those with other people without the threat of being watched or being surveilled, I think is a really important privilege. So I love the fact that I can switch on the TV and watch the news and have some expletives about what's going on with this policy or that policy. And there's no threat of danger for me. I am free to speak my mind. Now, I could be wrong and I could be mistaken, and all of that is absolutely fine, but nobody's preventing me from having that kind of freedom. And when it comes to privacy, yes, you and I may feel that our lives are an open book and anything we'd say in private, we'd say in public. But for many people, that is not the case, that they may have views that are perhaps not in line with the majority's views, or they may have feelings that are not approved by their culture or their religion or their society. And so to be able to have that privacy, that personal space where one can experiment in living, is really, really important. And I think in South Africa, what we have is a society where the state interferes with us very little, which is wonderful. We do have the freedom to do a lot of things, but it's crime that interferes with us a lot. So it prevents us from walking down the street at night alone. It prevents us from leaving our phone on a table while we jump up to go to the bathroom. And I do understand that it's a small minority of people who are the causes and the perpetrators of such crime and violence. But how do we differentiate between those who are criminally minded and those who are not? And I was thinking about, I'm showing my age now, but there's a wonderful film with Tom Cruise from many, many years ago, I think in the 90s, called Minority Report, where they have this kind of surveillance state and they manage to tap into people's intentions to commit crime and they arrest them before they commit the crime. So it's a wonderful state and there's no crime. But I might think about doing something bad or wrong, but I don't carry out that action. And if we have a state that's watching us and that's monitoring us all the time, then merely thinking about doing something bad could be subject to criminal sanction. And I don't think we want that kind of a state.
0: Yeah, I hear you. I hear you. You say that there's a value to privacy, and you say it's maybe a precondition to human dignity, maybe trust, maybe individuality as well. But let's just go to the WhatsApp line. Here's a message in. Morning, I recently had my data stolen at a big corporate I invested in. Thousands of rands later and lots of frustration, I now live under a sword. Lo and behold, when your biometrics are stolen, I don't even want to think about it. Evil people will get your detail, and especially in our country without security and police, as you know, all our government agencies have been hacked thousands of times. That's Fred, Fred suffering because he's been surveilled by the criminals. The criminals are surveilling our movements, our bank accounts.
14: Absolutely. And I think, you know, this is not a new thing. This is not sort of, we can't say, oh, well, it's because of AI or it's because of tech. People have been surveilled since the beginning of time in a different form. In South Africa, we had passbooks where some people were permitted to go to certain places and others were not. And that was a form of surveillance and a form of control. And I think Fred is absolutely right to be concerned about data hacks, because it's not just the information, it's what people and criminals can do with that information. So think about having your smartwatch stolen and it's got your data on it. Now, that's really useful information if you have the privilege of having medical aid, because then the medical insurance can say, oh, you never do your 10,000 steps a day. We're going to raise your premium because you're an unhealthy person. I don't want people to know whether I do 10,000 steps a day or not. That's my business and not anybody else's. I mean, I can admit on radio, I don't do 10,000 steps a day. But I do think that in this interconnected world, the one thing we have control over is our thoughts, our views, and we should be allowed to decide whether or not those are made public. And we should be allowed to put boundaries in place where we keep some part of ourselves, our personality, our individuality, away from state interference.
0: Let's take a listen to Ed's voice note on the topic.
3: People who say that they don't mind being surveilled because they've got nothing to hide have to remember that that could change very quickly. You can set up the apparatus of state surveillance in a beautifully benign democracy where none of that information is used for nefarious ends. Another government could come into power who have completely different ideas. And then you might not be so keen on that surveillance which you've allowed.
0: I don't know if you have a comment. That is Ed's views on stuff. Dr. Heidi Mattison, our resident philosopher. Philosophically speaking, we are till 11.
14: I think Ed's absolutely right. I mean, we know that, governments change, state policies change, and we might have a very benign leadership at the moment, or not. And that data, once it's left us, is out there. I mean, one of the most interesting French philosophers, Foucault, talks about the kind of control of the state. And he talks about that you don't actually have to watch people all the time. You just have to make them think you're watching them all the time. And it's an incredible way to control people's behavior. But I don't want my behavior controlled. And I think that we in the age of social media, we have to be very careful about what we make public and what we keep to ourselves. I mean, the first thing I do when someone applies to study with me or for a job is to go onto their social media and see what kind of a person they are, what kind of things they do, what their views are. And you can imagine that, I mean, all that's at stake is studying with me or a job with me. But you can imagine that if I was not such a benign leader, I could report them for their bad views or their hate speech or whatever it is that I disagreed with, whether they were right or wrong. And so I think we need to be aware that there is a a sphere of non-interference that all human beings should and are entitled to. And when states encroach on that, we have to start being worried.
0: I get you. You know, and especially in South Africa, where women aren't safe in their own homes as well. I really wouldn't mind that kind of encroachment so we can deal with the pandemic of GBV. We can deal with the problem of crime as long as we hold on to our democracy and we can fire our government after their term is served. We have a tendency in this particular country and elsewhere on the continent and the world to maybe embrace benevolent dictators who will come with exactly the terms of surveillance that we are talking about. We are pretty desperate for relief in the safe spaces that we deserve to have.
14: Absolutely. And I think, I mean, one of the most

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1: To be able to walk alone at night, I would trade that for my sisters and women out there to be protected. I would trade that for children not to be victims of gang violence. But I don't think it's an either or. I don't think we should be looking at this as we either have a benevolent dictatorship or we have a kind of wayward democracy. I think we need to get things right. And the balance, as always, is somewhere in between.
2: Okay, I wanted to push the conversation. I wanted to understand if the elimination of crime, just push the envelope a little bit, if the elimination of crime is the elimination of evil. And I'm going to get to that. But let's first go to Vera's voice note and Floris's voice note.
3: With regards to surveillance of digital conversations or conversations and movements, why introduce a system if the other system is not broken? And do we have proof that the system that we currently have is broken? I don't believe that we do. And if the system is broken, it is broken because the human element has broken it. We have the most fantastic laws in the entire world, in my opinion. The problem is we don't have anybody that's enforcing them. The minute that you had to actually start enforcing all the rules and regulations and laws that we have.
2: Your comments, Dr. Mattison.
1: Yeah, I mean, in an ideal world, we would be self-enforcers. So we would recognize the value of our laws. And I agree, we have one of the most progressive constitutions in the world. We have on paper, as I said, fantastic laws. The problem is that many people don't or choose not to, or are in positions where they are unable to abide by those laws. And I think, you know, once you have a state that has to enforce those laws all the time, it becomes very expensive and very dangerous. But how do we get to a point where everybody is self-enforcing? Immanuel Kant believed that we should all create laws that we abide by ourselves, that we shouldn't have a sword of Damocles hanging over us. There shouldn't be the kind of threat to our behavior. We should recognize that these laws are the correct ones and we should abide by them. But I think it's important to recognize also in South Africa that our challenges are shaped by inequality, the legacy of apartheid, institutional capacity. So there are many people who are breaking the laws that I'm not sure are doing it because of some criminality or some kind of malevolence in their personality, but out of a desperation.
2: Whose law is it anyway? Let's go to Floris.
4: Goeiemôre for jou en jou gasda, man. Floris hier van Woeste. Do you know what? I don't think it will work in South Africa. There are so many of us who are doing things that we are not supposed to be doing, whether big or small. Like, for instance, work productivity, I think, has gone down in the work because people are so attached to their phones. And while they're supposed to work, they keep on checking their WhatsApps, they keep on checking the TikTok videos and all that. Do you think that will go down well with the bosses if they spot what the workers are really doing? Have a good job.
2: Yeah, whose law is it anyway?
1: I wonder if the bosses are also checking their phones, though. So I think what was struck me actually in Singapore was how people are on their phones all the time. I mean, it's wonderful. There's very cheap and free available Wi-Fi everywhere in public transport and so on and so forth. But I think, yes, we do things. We do try to get away with things. We do maybe check our email, our personal emails at work and things like that. But I wouldn't want to change that. Yes, we could be more productive and I'm sure we could be more efficient, but there is also such a thing as work-life balance. And I don't want that to come at the cost of a society that's hyper-efficient and hyper-productive. There is more to life than simply being a contributor to the GDP.
2: I think we need to understand the serial

0: criminals. Can they be saved?
1: You don't need to be saved, Clarence. You are not a serial criminal. I think what we need to consider is that freedom to do things is really important, but freedom from interference is just as important. And there are debates about free will and whether we are kind of determined in particular ways, and some of us will zig and others of us will zag, no matter what kind of institutions or states we live in. And that may be the case. I'm not a neuroscientist or a psychologist, so I don't know about the criminal mind. But I do think that there needs to be more consequences for people who harm other people. And until we get that right, we're not going to have the kind of freedom that people fought for and are still fighting for and deserve at the end of the day.
0: I think just the philosophical question really is, can virtue even exist without the freedom to choose to do wrong?
1: Well, yes. I mean, we could... I suppose that's exactly what's at stake here. I mean, there is very little freedom in Singapore to choose to do wrong. The cost of doing wrong is so significant that I think while people may in theory have the choice, in reality, unless they're prepared to pay significant fines or be executed, they're not going to choose those paths. So,
0: they've manufactured compliance.
1: Exactly. They manufactured compliance. And do we want to live in a society where we don't have the choice to do wrong? Well, what happens, going back to one of the caller's comments, what happens when the government is doing something wrong and we want to hold it to account?
0: Just for a short while. Then we're going to want to go back to where you say we should be, but just for a short while, just a break from the headlines. Just a month, Dr. Madison. That's all we want.
1: Well, we tried that, Clarence, with our 16 days of activism, but we don't seem to be succeeding.
0: No.
1: And I really do wish that people could have the opportunity that I was privileged to have, to be able to see what it's like on the other side and to realize that we need to do something, but maybe that's not it.
0: That's the solution. A month in Singapore, and you'd want to come back. We have to wrap it there, Doctor.
1: It's far too expensive to spend a month in Singapore, Clarence. I'm still paying my way.
0: We're going to have to wrap it there, Dr. Heidi Madison. As always, leaving us with a whole lot to think about, philosophically speaking, every alternate Tuesday right here on Cape Talk. On the time, nearly 1 minute to 11 o'clock. Natalie Malha standing by with Eyewitness News at the top of the hour.
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7: Good morning, I'm Natalie Malchus. The Randburg Magistrates Court has heard further allegations that former Deputy National Police Commissioner Shadrack Sibiya threatened the father of a teenager he's accused of sexually grooming. During his bail hearing today, the state presented an affidavit in which the man alleges Sibiya threatened him and his family. The court has heard that Sibiya called the father days before his arrest last month after he had been asked to report to the Sandton police station. The man claims that during this call, Sibiya told him that he had learnt that he opened the case against him. Prosecutor Velile Makasana read the affidavit in court.
8: I wish to state that this was not the first time that General Sibiya had threatened me. In the past, when I confronted him about my daughter's allegations, he became angry, stating that I must not forget that he knows me and my entire family. He has told me that he could harm or wipe out my entire family. These statements have remained in my mind.
7: The EFF says Parliament's impeachment committee acted in bad faith when it backtracked on a decision to recommend advocate Thandazani Madonsela as evidence leader for President Cyril Ramaphosa's impeachment inquiry. The parties in the Western Cape High Court today asking the court to set aside this decision. Advocate Mfesana Kasiboto says the committee was informed from the onset of its decision to recommend Madonsela that he had advised the ANC in Parliament on the impeachment matter. When asked about his availability, Madonsela, in a letter to Parliament, indicated that he had advised a political study group. Kasiboto says the committee knows the ANC is the only political party that has study groups. Ramaphosa is facing impeachment over matters related to the theft of US dollars from his farm Palapala in 2020. Kasiboto has told the court that it was only after Ramaphosa objected to Madonsela's recommendation that the committee claimed not to have known that the political party Madonsela had advised was in fact the ANC.
9: The impeachment committee did not, out of its own volition, take the decision to rescind. It was informed by the president's letter. So what leads up to that decision is, of course, of moment, particularly if I make the bold claim that there's bad faith elements that informed that decision.
7: Police and the Home Affairs Department say the immigration status of a man accused of selling a smartwatch belonging to slain runner Elizabeth Mosemakgomo is being verified. The suspect is one of three men who appeared in the Kempton Park Magistrates Court yesterday for allegedly stealing and selling the watch. Mosemakgomo was found along the R21 in Kempton Park in September after she went missing following an afternoon run. The suspects have been granted 10,000 rand bail each, while the state opposes bail for the man whose nationality is being verified. Mongezi Koko has more.
10: The court heard how the smartwatch allegedly changed hands between the three men before it was eventually sold on Facebook Marketplace. The first accused, who allegedly buys and sells pawned goods, is said to have bought the watch from an unidentified individual before selling it to the second accused. The second accused allegedly reset the device to its factory settings and linked it to his own Gmail account before contacting the third accused. The third accused allegedly paid 4,000 rand through a bank transfer, collected the watch 3 days later, and listed it for sale on Facebook Marketplace. The watch was eventually bought by another person who, according to the information presented, could not be linked to the alleged criminal activity. The state is opposing bail for the first accused while authorities seek to verify his immigration status in South Africa. The three men face charges relating to the alleged theft of the smartwatch and money laundering linked to its sale. None has been charged with Mosemakgomo's murder. The matter has been postponed to the 19th of October. Mongezi Koko, Eyewitness News.
7: Staying in the courts, four men accused of the murder of former boxing champion Zolani Tete are expected back in the Mdantsane Magistrates Court today. The 38-year-old was killed outside his Mdantsane home in August. The state alleges the attack was planned, with two of the accused allegedly involved in organizing the hit and the other two the hired guns. Analita Fandese has the details.
11: Former two-time boxing world champion Zolani Tete was shot while sitting in a vehicle outside his home. His girlfriend was also wounded while three children were in the car during the attack. Two of the accused alleged mastermind Uzuzole Kokwana and Sinabongo Qase, who is accused of acting as an intermediary, were denied bail in September. The court heard state arguments that the accused could pose a risk to witnesses if released. The other two accused, alleged to have been gunmen, abandoned their bail applications. Today's proceedings are expected to shed more light on the next steps in the case as the state continues building its case against the four accused. Anelita Fandese, Eyewitness News.
7: Aging infrastructure and a lack of basic services remains a major concern to farming communities in Citrus Dal. The Water and Sanitation Department has started a series of public consultations across the Cape as it reviews its services policy framework. The policy is 23 years old. The department's Siboniso Ndlovu says rapid urbanization, persistent service delivery challenges and climate pressures highlight the need to update the framework.
12: We have already committed that we have engagement to support these local municipalities in this region to first develop service policies that are customized as according to the issues within their area of jurisdiction.
7: Ndlovu says the department's also looking to fast-track the implementation of policies requiring municipalities to improve water and sanitation services in farming communities.
12: The department, through this introduction of a revised framework, we will definitely be accelerating the policy that was approved by Cabinet in 2023, which is called Water and Sanitation Services on Private Online Policy, which is mandating the local government to prioritize provision of water services to people in private online.
7: Moving to international news now, in France, Swedish activist Greta Thunberg has joined school demonstrations in the French capital in support of students who've been demonstrating against poor learning conditions. These protests started late last month and have led to the closure of several schools and the arrest of at least 500 people during the violent protests. Thunberg reportedly is among the student demonstrations outside a blockaded high school today, boosting the visibility of the weeks-long movement for better learning conditions. Moving to the markets now, gold is trading at $4,184.69 an ounce. The rand 16.54 to the dollar, 21.86 to the pound, 18.48 to the euro, and Brent crude is trading at $105.39 a barrel. In your traffic, a reminder of those faulty traffic lights in Khayelitsha at Muwe and Jafteke Masemola, in Akendal and Voortrekker and De Gama, and at the N2 and Baden-Powell Drive. A partly cloudy day is in store for the city with a low of 14 and a high of 21 degrees. The top story this hour, the Randburg Magistrates Court has heard further allegations that former Deputy National Police Commissioner Shadrach Sabia threatened the father of the teenage girl he's accused of sexually grooming.
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0: Welcome back, Views and News. We're in our third and final hour. It's 9 minutes past 11 o'clock. It is local government matters that we are discussing, actually. When we talk Chris Arney, we are talking about maybe the principle and the values that could guide South Africa to a better future. And Chris Arney embodies very many of those principles that I think we have forsaken. We've got Lindiwe Hani in the studio with us, daughter of Chris Hani. We'll talk about the Hani legacy and Hani Memorandum 2. So we're going to unpack exactly what the Chris Hani legacy is, not was, and maybe some of the teachings that we should include in our thinking before we go into the polls on November the 4th. And of course, Lindiwe Hani in the studio with us right now. And then after that, we'll talk Discovery Invest. People spend decades building retirement savings, but once they retire, that challenge shifts from saving to turning that money into income that lasts for years. And there's challenges on that particular front. People are living longer. Expect 90, 85. Have you thought about that reality, that is a reality in your retirement years? These are the kind of issues that we confront with Discovery Invest after 11:30. Some of the things that on Views and News till 12.
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13: Join the conversation on Cape Talk.
0: And there's a question that came in via the WhatsApp line a little earlier. We were talking about politically aware's pole dancing project. Of course, they're looking to do their little bit of political education ahead of elections, and they do that by way of comedy. And one of the questions in, can't we have a none of the above little box that we can tick off in the elections? Do you know that you can actually spoil your ballot, and a spoiled ballot is counted? So I guess it is the same thing. A spoiled ballot is counted. It is registered as a spoiled ballot. That is, everything other than a cross in the box of your choice is a spoiled ballot. And none of the above would essentially constitute exactly the same outcome, would it not? What I do know is that if you are not very happy with politics in this country and you stay away, your action is not necessarily considered as a political action. So maybe just something that you want to think about. Lindiwe, it's such a privilege to meet you. Welcome to Cape Talk. It's good to have you.
15: Thank you for inviting me. It's great to be here.
0: I was in radio in 1993.
15: Yeah.
0: And I felt that day probably not as powerfully as the Honey family. Mm-hmm. You were 12 years old. I would imagine it was a very tough day for you.
15: It was, you know, like I'm always so amazed because a lot of South Africans, when they find out who my father was, they have that story of where they were on the 10th of April or how their parent was feeling. A lot is like, that was the first time I saw my father cry. I mean, for our family, it was completely devastating. You know, it was also very unimaginable. You know, when we felt we were safe. You know, we had gotten through the worst of it. We are now back together living as a family for the first time. So I think we were seeing the future, and we had forgotten maybe to a large extent to watch our backs. So we were, I know my mom was always says that she was very comfortable and we were not fearful. So it was devastating. It still has ripple effects in our family up to this day.
0: I have no doubt. Mm. Were you surprised the way the country responded to that assassination?
15: Yes, I was. I mean, I only found out, I think, 5 years previously that my father was a politician. Growing up, my parents protected us from the daily life of what my father really did. I used to make it up in my head as a child. One day he'd be a lawyer, one day he'd be a doctor, depending on the day. I actually properly understood what my dad did once we got to South Africa, and I started going to rallies with him, and then he was talking to me. I guess I was older now. So he was talking to me about it. But in terms of the way the country reacted, I was shocked. But it felt that it mirrored how I was feeling. So I won't forget, because we were in Lesotho, my mom and I. We were in Lesotho during that Easter weekend. So we had to drive back to Johannesburg after we heard the news. I mean, it was the longest 4 hours of both our lives. But as we drove into Dawn Park, we lived in a cul-de-sac, and there were just these throngs of people lined up on the sidewalk. And that was my first inclination of, damn, this is true. This has really happened. But even with that, I was so surprised. I knew when we used to go to rallies, people loved my dad. When he met people, I saw that love. But to that extent, the country burning, Mandela having to address the country as a president for the first time, even though he wasn't, though that I didn't expect. But it definitely mirrored how I was feeling. I wanted the country to burn. Burn it all down, people. You know.
0: At the age of 12, I mean, that's a very difficult thing to reconcile.
15: Yeah, yeah.
0: Death is not something that must happen so close to you at that age.
15: I know. But, you know, I always say that when everyone says, if you had to change things, of course, if I had to change things, I'd want my father to be alive. But I think that he lived and he died how he wanted to. You know, he died and he lived by his convictions. And even though his death was completely unnecessary, it was still on his own terms because he believed in the freedom of this country and the emancipation of the South African people. So even if he had known that he has to lay down his life in order for us to get the date, which we did, I think he would have willingly done so, you know. So,
0: wow.
15: Yeah, I really believe that. You know, this, my father was all about the freedom of South Africa. Yeah. And this is why I think that it's so important that at this stage in our country, I feel that there needs to be some honeyness coming back into the conversation. Because he was a man who was so principled and had such amazing convictions that they deserve to be carried forward today, you know? And that's what the Honey Legacy stands for.
0: Yeah, so the Honey Legacy is a family-led initiative established to carry forward the legacy of Chris Honey on the family's own terms. And we are chatting to Lindiwe Honey. Maybe you have a thought about the day that Chris Honey was assassinated, a thought about maybe the contribution that Chris Honey could have made to our fledgling democracy. You're welcome to do that via WhatsApp on 072-567-1567. You can call on 021-446-0567. And why would you want to control that narrative as a family?
15: You know, over the last 30 years, a lot of people have taken my father's legacy and use it for their own means. And as a family, we have kept quiet and been on the sidelines because, to be very honest, we were just trying to survive. We're trying to survive our lives. My mother was trying to survive being a single mother to three girls. There was a point in my life I was trying to survive being an addict. You know, I had to go and get myself help and go into rehab. I've been clean now since 2014.
0: Well done. I'm going to give you another hug.
15: Thank you. I love hugs and I deserve them, but we were so busy trying to survive and trying to heal and trying to cope that we were keeping our, we're a very private family, but I think that the first thought in our mind was not about my dad's legacy. But now we realize that it's enough bastardizing of his legacy. And I have noticed that there are very young and upcoming politicians that also are insisting on rewriting history to suit their own narrative. And Chris Honey, my dad, belongs to everybody. So as a family, we want to be able to ensure that his legacy carries through today. You know, the youth can also get to know who this man was besides just the name. So I also think that there needs to be an interpretation for that. So I believe that the only people who can do that true to form is us as a family.
0: Yeah, I think so too. I absolutely think so too. So we know what happened. We know that there was a Polish man that was arrested for the assassination, and there was an English man, Darby Lewis, that was implicated, and they represented the far right back in the day. We knew that, 1993, soon after the assassination. Now we're thinking, hold on a second, it could be the left also that may have had an interest in similar outcomes.
15: Yeah, I mean, well, it's not now. Remember, there have always been rumblings.
0: No, yeah, we're kind of waking up to it.
15: Okay.
0: Maybe in the home you were close to the action.
15: But perhaps, but I know that also as I was growing up and dealing with the loss of my father, everyone always wanted to tell me that conspiracy theory. So I think I've always been approached by, do you think this person did it? Do you think, we knew who pulled the trigger. We knew, as you say, that other man. But there was always more to the story. And even coming back today as a family, we have asked for an inquest because we don't think it's that clean and neat. Yes, we have the gunman. Yes, we have the supposed mastermind. But we're not that even masterful. So who actually, you know, orchestrated the whole thing? And I, as a family, it's not going to change our past. It's not going to bring back my father. But I really think it's time as a country we took accountability for certain actions that have happened.
0: Yeah.
15: You know.
0: Now, Memorandum 2 is what we are busy with. And, of course, the natural question would be Memorandum 1. And I think that's a great segue from where we just come. Memorandum 1 dates back to 1969.
15: Correct.
0: It was a critique.
15: Yes, of the organization
0: and
15: in
0: a dangerous
15: exile.
0: Critique.
15: And they were not very happy as a leadership to get that critique. I mean, they were actually faced the firing squad. They were sentenced to death and they were for that subversive behavior. But that kind of courage and bravery to speak courage to what? Truth to courage.
0: Truth to power.
15: Truth to power. Thank you, Clarence. To speak truth to power was there in 1969. So when I think about that, and I think about that group of very brave comrades, and my father just happened, it was called the Honey Memorandum, because he just happened to pen it. So he just happened to pin it, and it was called the Honey Memorandum. But it was viewed very strongly by a number of ANC members. So now what I want to lean on is that kind of courage. As South Africans, bringing it now and currently, let's stand up and use our voices. And we pray, because the leader at that time, the great Oliver Tambo, is the person who said, wait a minute. Yes, they may be cheeky, they're young, they have a lot to say, but let's listen to them. We don't know everything.
0: That's leadership.
15: That's leadership. Okay. Right?
0: So Memorandum 1, because I see there's a message in, maybe we should take a listen to that voice note.
16: Hi, Clarence. Hi, Lindiwe. Yes, what do you think your father would say of the self-enrichment of the previous Liberation Party, who now became a bunch of thugs who stole from us for what we've gone through to achieve our freedom? How would he feel about it if he was still alive? Thank you.
0: Thank you for that, Rudy.
16: What a great show.
0: He's actually written about it in 1969.
15: He did.
0: Tell Rudy what your dad wrote in 1969.
15: I mean, he wrote that. He said that we must be careful of those who will self-enrich themselves. We must look for, to corruption, entitlement, nepotism. Those were all in the original memorandum, which we have on our site in the Honey Legacy, so people can read about it. And in terms of what Rudy's asking, what would my father say? He said it. There's so many quotes when Daddy is warning against when the liberation comrades become the oppressors, you know? So for me, he's always been one to warn against that. And I can hear Rudy's frustration and anger. And I think he would also say it in that same tone. It is very disheartening. It is very, disappointing is not even the word. But this is why the Honey Legacy today is quite imperative, because, you know, we have this sense that we have no hope, we've lost hope. But, you know, as South Africans, as a collective, we'll never not have our power, but we just have to work together, you know, and that's what we are trying to impart. Use our voices so we can hopefully get some kind of leadership. There still has to be someone in this government that has some modicum of leadership and wants to help South Africans.
0: Do you think they're delusional? Because I know within the ANC there are those.
15: I think so.
0: Do you think they're delusional? Do you think they can sort out the ANC?
15: I don't know about sorting out, but I think that the first step is always to speak out.
0: Yeah.
15: You know?
0: And you're so saying they're not silent. Speaking,
15: they're not speaking out because, you know, like, self-preservation is something that we also have to look at. You know, because even myself, I was quite unhappy about a number of things that I was witnessing in our country. And even though I'm Chris Honey's daughter and I do have a voice, I still felt a certain way of sharing it. I felt that, well, people will judge me. People will look at me like, oh, here comes another entitled struggle kids. What does she have to say? So, you know, we have all of these things that stop us from doing the right thing. But, you know, to be brave is not easy. It's not easy. So I, you know, like, we have to keep just talking. We have to keep sharing our voices, because there will be one. We have to always believe in the one that wants to make a difference.
0: It sounds like it's in your genes, eh? Maybe you should be putting up your hand.
15: Oh, no, not for politics. Not for politics. You know? No.
0: If not you, then who? Liz writes, hi, Clarence. Wonderful to yell in Dwe. Thank you. We remember that tragic day so very well. Just awful. If Chris Hani was still alive, South Africa would be in a far better place and not this nonsense of the ANC that we're dealing with. He was a disciplined man who would have insisted on an ethical model and accountable government. It's a truly a tragic event in our country. We salute you, Linda, and your family. Thank you.
15: Thank you.
0: Okay, so there was the president of Tanzania. And he was leading, you know, the kind of servant leadership that is really true leadership. And people would say, what would Magufuli say?
15: Mm-hmm.
0: And I guess it is. A lot of people are asking themselves that question. What would Chris Hani say? What would Steve Biko say? That is a preoccupation for me.
15: It's a preoccupation for a lot of people. I mean, it's a preoccupation for myself. I also used to say to myself, What would my dad, even recently as a year ago, I used to think to myself, what would my dad want me to do? how would he want me to play this out? And that's when I realized that, first of all, he'd tell me to get off my butt and go and make a difference in some way. And even though the Hani legacy is still, in terms, I already said that we're building the car as we're on the road, but the plan was to, we have to throw our hat into the conversation. So in terms of what would Chris Hani say, this is where I realize that we have to let South Africans know that we are all the Chris Hanis. We are all the Steve Bikos, because we keep waiting. Terrence, and I was talking to you about this earlier off air, but we keep waiting for messiahs to come save us. And I think after how many presidents have come and gone, there's no one, there's no messiah. And as South Africans, we have to understand that what would Hani do? That we are the Hanis. We have to ask ourselves, what can we do? Looking at those great leaders who have passed away, what can we do now? And then we must do it.
0: You're still going to cast a vote for somebody.
15: 100%. And I insist that everyone must go cast a vote. Because that's the only, you know, like everyone says,
0: but what if nobody's worthy? What do you do?
15: You must choose. You need to go to the voting polls and say, who do I not want to vote for? And out of the 50 million other political parties we have, there is one, guys. You must look at least the closest ones that talk to you. We know who should not come back into power, and we know who should not be in power, even in the Western Cape. But we need to just think about, how do we spread it out, and how do we make sure not one party gets the majority?
0: So you're saying you got to be like strategic here, nearly pragmatic.
15: You have to be. This is our future.
0: And local government can and should really be creating functional communities, and that is where healing starts.
15: Right. Local government is where the work is done. So in terms of healing, that's a different story, because I think that as a country, we never even got the opportunity to heal. Right. It was fast, quick, hold hands, kumbaya. And everything that we felt, especially as people of color in this country, was submerged. It was pushed down, because as we had to sacrifice our own healing and the trauma we went through for the greater good. And I feel like that greater good has come back to bite us in the butt, and we're still not allowed to discuss the past that has happened to us. So for me, I believe that we need to take certain necessary steps that were overlooked.
0: Sure. People use your dad's name to validate their own political agendas. What was the biggest, the thing about such stuff that hurt you the most?
15: When they're using my father to, do you know that you can take anything that anyone says and use it for your own purposes? So for me, I think that what has hurt me is seeing how actually the government doesn't honor their past leaders and their past, the people who worked very hard and laid down their lives to give us this freedom. I feel like that not enough is done, even in schools, to honor that kind of life and to honor that kind of struggle. You know, so for me, it's not the people who speak about my dad, even if it's for their own purposes, they're speaking about him. You know, they are choosing to take his legacy and interpret it in their own way, which is allowed. But however they're talking about him.
0: A very principled man indeed.
15: Yeah.
0: And I think that's what we need more of in politics. A lot more principles. We're going to have to wrap it there, but you essentially wanting all of us to contribute to this legacy.
15: Terrence,
0: tell us how we do that.
15: If the people, can you please go to www.thehanilegacy.org.za, and on that website, you can also read about Hani's life and what he stood for, his convictions, etc. But then there's also a page where it says the campaign. And that's where the Hani memorandum sits. So even if you go onto the Hani legacy on our social media, there's a video that will tell you how. But just go to thehanilegacy.org.za and you'll have all the information there. Share your voice. Share your voice. We will create 2026 memorandum.
0: And okay, that memorandum two.
15: Memorandum.
0: You will collate from contributions there.
15: Correct. Correct. Okay. And the plan is that it will be an open letter then to the government, GNU. And we'll take it from there.
0: Well, there's an overflow of love, certainly, on the WhatsApp line. Maybe you want to contribute there. And thank you for joining us.
15: Thank you for having me.
0: Such
15: an
0: important conversation ahead of local government elections on the 4th.
15: And please vote, guys. Vote, vote, vote. There are so many parties. Just pick and choose. Pick and choose.
0: Eeny, meeny, miny, mo.
15: Eeny, meeny, miny, mo.
0: Think what you need. Please, think what you need in your...
15: But just get to the polls, because Clarence, to your point, sitting at home, you're not doing anything. We're good. We're very good and tired of the armchair politicians. Get up, go to the poll.
0: Yeah, the person that you should vote for is probably the person with a track record without necessarily any stature with it. The person that has always been active in your community, that's rallying the troops.
15: Exactly.
0: That's probably the kind of person that I would get behind.
15: Yeah. But unfortunately, that person sometimes is tied to a party that may not be for the greater good. So we must all just, you know, guys, just basic reading and research.
0: Again. Come on, Lindiwe. Don't make it so... It's been such a privilege, Lindiwe.
15: Oh, I love
0: honey.
15: This.
0: Thank you very much.
15: You.
0: It is 11:30, time for Eyewitness News headlines. Natalie Malfa standing by.
7: Thank you, Clarence. Good morning. Police are warning the public against buying medication from street vendors. Officers were conducting foot patrols yesterday when they found a man illegally selling medication out of boxes at the Nyanga Junction Transport Hub. Upon closer inspection, they noticed that some of the medicine was past its expiry date. The man was arrested and is expected to appear in the Athlone Magistrates Court for contravening the Medicines Act. The police's Frederick van Wyk has warned consuming these medications could be hazardous.
17: The public is strongly urged to refrain from purchasing medicine from unregistered individuals and premises and are instead encouraged to obtain medication from pharmacies and authorized suppliers which operates from within a controlled environment.
7: The state has called its sixth witness in the AKA murder trial, a mechanic in the southwest of Durban. Rapper Keenan, AKA Forbes, was shot and killed along with his friend Tabela Motswane outside a popular eatery on Durban's Florida Road on the 10th of February 2023. Seven men are on trial for their murder. Police have previously revealed that a BMW followed Forbes from the Kinshasa International Airport to his hotel and eventually to the Wish restaurant on Florida Road, where he was killed. The mechanic has been testifying in court about a BMW he was fixing and later sold on behalf of accused number four. And Transport Minister Barbara Creasy says the Road Accident Fund will not receive any additional money from government. The RAF has pushed for a fuel levy increase to 3 rand per litre. Creasy has rejected this proposal, saying motorists are already under too much financial pressure.
18: It's very easy to break an institution. It takes a very long time to fix it. And this is a complicated one because there's a lot of contingent liability. And it not only requires better management, and we've just appointed a new CEO and we're in the process of appointing a permanent board, but it also requires a legislative change so that we have a defined schedule of benefits.
7: We'll have more on these and other stories at noon or as it happens.
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7: On the M5 South, there's an accident at Dick Burton Road and traffic is slow moving from Wetton Road. On the N2, about 8 kilometres outside of Heidelberg in the direction of Swellendam, a truck trailer has overturned and a single lane is open there. Traffic is slow moving on the elevated freeway incoming and you can expect delays on the M3 South approaching Newlands Avenue. There's still those faulty traffic lights on Muway and Jafteke Masamola in Khayelitsha and in Akendal on Voortrekker and Dagama Street and at the N2 and Baden-Powell Drive. Natalie Malchas, Eyewitness News, Traffic.
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24: Everything you need to know about the local government elections is on Cape Talk and ewn.co.za. Because this is more than local. It's personal.
0: Yeah, welcome back. It is, of course, that second half of the hour. It is our engagement with Discovery Invest. And in a short while, we'll talk about people and, of course, their habits. And, of course, all of that kind of good effort that they put and consideration for retirement. We'll talk about that in a short while. We've just had a wonderful conversation with Lindiwe Hani, the daughter of Chris Hani, and she drew our attention to the Hani legacy, and she's invited you to go and contribute there and to what will eventually become the Hani Memorandum 2. Before we speak to Discovery Invest, Pumla has sent us a voice note. Let's just check in on that WhatsApp line. Joe.
27: Hi, I'm so glad for this program that's on today. I remember I was at a rugby tournament in King Williamstown at Ond. I don't understand how we are where we are today. I really can't understand, because on that day when we heard that, the rugby ball just dropped. The whole teams just stood still. Everybody just started crying. The match was not played. We went home. We were miserable. Can the ex-comrades of Chris Hani really, really treat us like this? Thieves, criminals, everything else, self-enrichment, for God's sake. And we want to believe that these people, when they said Better Life for All 1994 was for us, especially black people. I'm sorry, I wish I could say a swear word. I really don't believe them at all. I'm done. Because that happened when they placed Zuma as president of this country. And something said to me, we lost, we gone. Because it was the time when they say, we also have to eat. It is our time. I can remember some of the politicians standing on platforms saying that it is our time. All I want to say, ANC criminals, thieves, liars, and everything else, you've destroyed the black nation and take accountability. That's Phumla.
0: Shoo, Mama. Very, very strong words. Maybe it's something that we need to hear today. I don't know. It is 11:40. It is time for our conversation with Discovery Invest. And Jennifer Arendse, the head of marketing at Discovery Invest, will join us next.
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0: Okay, it's 11:40. People spend decades building retirement savings. But once they retire, the change or the challenge shifts from saving to turning that money into income that lasts for years. So this requires careful decisions about how much to withdraw, how to keep savings invested, and how to balance today's flexibility with greater certainty later in life. Jennifer Arendse is the head of marketing at Discovery Invest. She joins us to unpack why retirement is a behavioral transition, not just a financial milestone, and how financial advice can help connect the two stages. So let's connect the two stages. Views and News with me, Clarence, in conversation with Discovery Invest. Retire strong, and good morning to you, Jennifer. It's great to have you back.
5: Good morning. Hi, Clarence. Hi, fellow Kiptonians.
0: Okay, been looking forward to this conversation. So tell us why retirement constitutes a behavioral transition rather than a single financial event. Let us understand that.
5: Well, I think it's simple terms, and it's actually so much more. We look forward to retirement for our whole lives, and now we are going to get started getting paid. We don't have to put in the effort, you know, but it's so much more. It's one of our biggest life-changing events, and we underestimate and we look forward to the date, and then we can relax and enjoy our income. But emotionally, it becomes, it's a very different mindset that you have to go into. You have to think about how you manage your money differently, and also your behavior has to change from a, you know, a growth mindset to a preservation mindset. And I think that comes with a lot of complexity that we underestimate. And we have to consider also that we are living much longer than what we did before. So it's not a simple thing when we retire.
0: For sure. And what changes when a person moves from contributing to drawing an income? That's a significant change.
5: Yeah, it is. And I mean, and when you're putting money in, I alluded to it earlier, that it's about growing your money. And what you also have is you have time on your side. So if you start saving earlier, you can make up for, you can actually accumulate quite a decent income that you can draw in retirement. But now when you get into retirement, you now need to start shifting your mind to that. I need to save every single cent so that I can have enough money to last my lifetime. I mean, forever can be 25 years, 35 years. And if you're really lucky, you can actually have 40 years. So the decision you make now in retirement is not just I'm drawing 10,000 rand a month. You have to decide, if I draw 10,000 rand a month, will I have enough left to last for either 25, 35 or 40 years? So it's a much more complex financial decision and mindset that you have to enter into when you're in retirement. And hence we say it's not a once-off decision. It's an always-on monthly decision that you have to make.
0: Sure. And I think the instinct may be to respond conservatively this behavioral change, but apparently becoming too conservative at retirement can create a different kind of risk. Tell us about that scenario.
5: As long as it's damned if you do and damned if you don't, because we tell you preserve your money, count every cent, don't take too much because your money has to last forever. But now at the same time, as we're telling you preserve, you also can't put your money in cash because your best preservation strategy is probably cash. Your problem with cash, though, is that it doesn't grow enough, and it doesn't grow to meet inflation, like the rising prices of bread, petrol. It doesn't keep up with those price increases. So you can't also just put your money in cash. So now you have to balance drawing an income plus whatever is left behind. You need to invest well enough so that you at least can get enough growth on that money that exceeds the rise in prices in bread, oil, etc., and so on. So you have to strike a balance between being conservative with what you draw so that you can leave enough behind for later. Mm-hmm. But what you leave behind for later, you actually need to invest well enough to grow above and beyond inflation. So you can't stick it into cash either. So you need a financial advisor to help you with this.
0: Yeah, maybe you can help us without thinking, just in respect of that sustainable objective. How should someone think about that sustainable objective when starting that withdrawal process?
5: It's such a it's a very personal decision, and I think everybody must sit down, because I think we're going to the mindset of if you have a pension or provident fund, or if you have a provident, for example, you get paid out with a cash lump sum, and you see that cash lump sum, and I think you may be fooled into thinking it's a huge number, it will last forever. That money runs out so fast, because when you get into retirement, your expenses and the way you behave and what you do changes completely. And you might be tempted to take as much as possible, buy the car you always wanted, pay off the house, etc. The challenge is that, you know, it only seems enough, and you don't know how long you're going to live. So I think each person must really go sit down and think about, do I need X amount to live on a monthly basis, to and be quite conservative about that number. And then also keep in mind that the number you probably set right up front in retirement is probably the number you're going to stick to for the rest of your retirement. So if that monthly income that you're drawing on a monthly basis is too high for the amount that you have left in your kitty, the total amount, you're going to run out of money very fast. And what will happen? You will become you're relying on the state and your children to look after you.
0: I get this process, this transitional process, and it sounds like it's ongoing transition. There's flexibility, there's maybe some certainty needed at different stages of retirement. Why would that be?
5: When you just retire, I think you people are a lot more active, a lot more they look forward to certain things that they've been looking forward to their entire lives. They might want to go travel, they might want to buy that car they really they've always been looking forward to buying, and this might be the only time. And they might feel they want to splurge a little bit, conservatively within reason. And I think it's not unrealistic to expect that people would feel that way. So we do consider that in your early stages of retirement, let's say the first 5 years, you want more access to your money and actually set yourself up for the rest of your life. As you mature and as you age in retirement, you do become a bit more sedentary. You know, health starts kicking in. You might start having health troubles, etc. So the function of what you do early in retirement and what you need in retirement fundamentally changes in your later years in life, where you start becoming more passive and you actually can you need more certainty of income rather than flexibility in income.
0: So an advisor, I would imagine, can align you, can connect decisions made before retirement with income decisions after it.
5: Yeah. And that's the best advice we can give each listener. And that is that, you know, these decisions are actually, we underestimate how complex they are, especially when we get into retirement. And that's why we talk about a phase in retirement, which called transition. That's what this conversation is about. Don't treat it as the once-off event. It's a transition into retirement where you have to get emotionally ready, financially ready, and behaviorally ready. So you transition into it. So the best thing you can do is actually, because you're already dealing with the lifestyle change, the emotional change of retirement, speak to a financial advisor who then can guide you on the financial transition into retirement and help you with that monthly or annual ongoing management of your retirement savings that you've spent your whole life saving up for.
0: Help us with the kind of questions. I mean, what should someone approaching retirement ask their advisor? And this, I would imagine, before that retirement date.
5: Yeah, and I think the one to challenge yourself with is exactly, or challenge and have a conversation with an advisor on is speak to him about more than just now my retirement date is 55. You need to have a conversation about how I'm going to from 55 to the age of 60, manage your money. What will be the income you can, that can sustain your retirement savings for a lifetime? Will your money, your retirement savings that you've saved to draw an income from, will that last and how long is it meant to last? And does it take into account that people are living longer than ever before? You don't want to get to the age of 75 and then it's all run out. You need to approach that decision quite deliberately, intentionally with your financial advisor the day you retire and make sure you have ongoing conversations with him on an annual basis.
0: I think very important conversations as always. Jennifer Orensa, Head of Marketing at Discovery Invest. We appreciate your time. Thank you very much.
5: Thank you, Chad, Gavin. Thanks, everyone.
0: Bye-bye. Have a nice one. Now, you can spend decades learning how to save, but retirement asks a different question. How will those savings become an income? Saving and drawing an income.

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1: Okay, right. Thank you for that, Joe. It is 11:51, and nearly time to say goodbye. Of course, coming your way at the top of the hour, we will be getting news from Joburg, that feed from Joburg, so we got to plan time. But Vasco sent us a voice note on spoiling the ballot paper. I was there. Let me just preemptively, Vasco, in my desperation, in the past, I spoilt my ballot paper because I wanted to see it counted. So I would see spoiled ballots and the millions of spoiled ballots there. I would think that's people that are thinking like me. Of course, it is not just for people who intentionally spoil their ballots. That's the spoiled ballot, which is counted. It is also for people that don't make the tick in the box, you know, for technical kind of reasons. But some people actually spoil their ballots for a reason. It's counted, hopefully sending a message. We are upset with politics. I don't spoil my ballots any longer. So I've also matured in this political process. We are an infant still. A democracy, a maturing democracy, have no doubt about that as well. So let's take a listen to what Vasco has to say about spoiling the ballot.
2: Hi, Clarence, with regards to voting and the ballot paper. The ballot paper being the pinnacle of our democratic voice. There should be a block there where we can make an X as a protest vote against all parties. Because the data is somewhat obscure with spoiled ballots. Because someone that makes a mistake, make 3 or 4 X's on the ballot paper, that's a mistake. It's an unintended mistake. So it needs to be accurately captured as protest vote. That needs to be on there. Because that ballot paper is the pinnacle of our democratic voice. And we should have a right to protest even on the ballot paper. Yeah, because spoiled ballots, it's not a true reflection of a protest against all political parties.
1: I hear you, Vasco, and it makes a whole lot of sense. In fact, I would embrace your point of view. I would actually embrace your point of view to send a signal to the politics in general about your position in respect to the politics that they think is what we need. Maybe that little box is necessary. I don't know. What do you think? I see Errol has sent us a message. We'll go to Errol's message in a short while. Graham writes, in respect of Chris Hani, Lindiwe Hani is the epitome of today's voter. Don't vote for the best candidate because they belong to the wrong party. Rather than vote for the worst candidate because they represent the right party. We've had 30 years of the right party. No, I think it's the right person. I think it's the right person that I'm going to vote for. I'm not going to be looking for the party necessarily, but that person that has consistently been there at the coal face of the challenges that I've had in my community. I really don't care what flag you wave. I don't. But if you were there championing for the pothole to be fixed, for the whatever to be done in the community, then you are the person I want to represent. I don't care about your politics, honestly. Errol?
3: Good morning, Clary, and the listeners. Clary, they should lower the retirement age to something like 56 or 57. Because you know, Clary, that all my pallbearers retired at age 60. And there's not one alive today. Thank you.
1: I don't know what does a pallbearer have to do with retirement age? I can't make sense of that. My maths is not mathing, Errol. Yeah. But we're going to wrap it on that Errol note. And you can bet your bottom dollar. There's some more views and news on Cape Talk tomorrow at 9 o'clock. Have a great day.
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1: Former Deputy National Police Commissioner Shadrack Sibiya is expected back in the Randburg Magistrates Court today for the continuation of his bail hearing. Sibiya returns to court a day after resigning from the police service. His legal team confirmed the resignation was made during an internal disciplinary hearing yesterday, where the top cop faces corruption and misconduct charges.
2: The investigating officer, Nokukanya Ndlovu.
3: The applicant initiated a WhatsApp communication to ZM and manipulated her by tricking her to say she liked him. This will be ventilated during the trial.
0: 24 hours a day, Eyewitness News. 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
1: Good afternoon, I'm Bali Lamini. Another explosive phone call recording has been played during Shadrack Sibiya's bail hearing at the Randburg Magistrates Court today. The latest recording captures a telephone conversation between the father of a minor whom Sibiya is accused of sexually grooming and businessman Serge Kabonge. In the recording, Kabonge can be heard claiming he acted as an intermediary between Sibiya and other individuals in alleged dodgy dealings. But Kabonge denies ever acting as a middleman between Sibiya and alleged criminal cartel member Vusumuziket Matlala. Instead, he claims that controversial police sergeant Faninkosi was their middleman.
2: There, me and Kate and Sibiya, we never done nothing. I never collect money from Kate to give Sibiya nothing. Sibiya, they kick me out. They've been doing things, both of them, via Nkosi. Nothing that he can via me, of Sibiya and Kate, nothing. Not even any sense. You can check my bank account. I can provide to you guys.
1: The state has called a mechanic based in Shellcross in the south of Durban as its sixth witness in the AKA murder trial. Rapper Keenan Forbes was shot and killed alongside his friend Dibelo Tibs Motswane on Durban's Florida Road in February of 2023. Seven men are currently facing trial for those murders in the Durban High Court today. Police have previously revealed that a BMW followed Forbes from the King Shaka International Airport to his hotel and eventually Florida Road, where he was killed. The mechanic has been testifying in court about a BMW he was fixing and later sold on behalf of accused number four, Mzue Temba Gwabini.
3: I got a call from the client that I sold it to, that they have been stopped by the SAPS. They informed me that the police said the vehicle was stolen. I was then called by an officer to come to the provincial Spingo station.
1: Four men accused of the murder of former boxing world champion Zolani Dede are expected back in the Mdantsane Magistrates Court today. Dede was shot and killed outside his home in Mdantsane in August. The state alleges the killing was a planned attack, with two of the accused allegedly involved in organizing the hit and the other two accused of carrying it out. All four men face eight charges linked to the killing, including murder and attempted murder. Anelita Fandese reports.
4: Former two-time boxing world champion Zolani Dede was shot while sitting in a vehicle outside his home. His girlfriend was also wounded while three children were in the car during the attack. Two of the accused alleged mastermind Uzuzole Gokwana and Sinabongo Qase, who is accused of acting as an intermediary, were denied bail in September. The court heard state arguments that the accused could pose a risk to witnesses if released. The other two accused, alleged to have been gunmen, abandoned their bail applications. Today's proceedings are expected to shed more light on the next steps in the case as the state continues building its case against the four accused. Anelita Fandese, Eyewitness News.
1: Police are warning the public against buying medication from street vendors. This follows patrols by officers yesterday, where they found a man illegally selling medication out of boxes at the Nyanga Junction Transport Hub. Upon closer inspection, they noticed that some of the medicine was past its expiration date. The man was arrested and will appear in the Athlone Magistrates Court for contravening the Medicines Act. The police's friend Frederick van Wyk warns that consuming these types of medicines could be hazardous.
5: The public is strongly urged to refrain from purchasing medicine from unregistered individuals and premises and are instead encouraged to obtain medication from pharmacies and authorized suppliers which operates from within a controlled environment.
1: And in the Philippines, an impeachment court has granted a request to drop some of the charges against Vice President Sara Duterte. Prosecutors requested that allegations of misused funds and a death threat made against the president also be eliminated. Last week, the state already moved to remove a bribery count against her. Duterte has been on trial before the Philippine Senate for months now. A conviction on any of the four charges she faces would see her barred from elected office permanently, with presidential elections set for 2028. Gold is trading at $4,187.17 an ounce. The rand is at 16.50 to the dollar, 21.83 to the pound, 18.43 to the euro, and Brent crude oil is at $104.82 a barrel.
6: Well, at this hour in Benoni, Boksburg, there's slow-moving traffic on Atlas Road approaching the N12. There's also bumper-to-bumper traffic leaving and heading into the Joburg CBD. That's on the M2 westbound between the Crown Interchange and Main Reef Road. While in the Mother City, there's slow-moving traffic. That's on the elevated freeway heading into the Cape Town CBD.
1: It's a fine afternoon in Gauteng today. Temperatures have peaked at highs of between 30 and 32 degrees, while Cape Town is partly cloudy with isolated showers, temperatures peaking at a high of 21 degrees. The top story in EWN, another explosive phone call recording has been played during top cop Shadrack Sibiya's bail hearing in the Randburg Magistrates Court.
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8: Coming up on the show today, allegations mount against former Deputy National Commissioner Shadrack Sibiya. A new witness in the AKA and Tibbs murder trial. The EFF accuses impeachment committee of bad faith over the Pala Pala evidence leader. Meat importers warn higher chicken duties could push up food prices. And Gauteng's ready to administer matric exams. All of that over the next hour.
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8: Good afternoon. Welcome to the Midday Report on 702 and Cape Talk with me, Mandy Wiener. Sure, it's all going down in the Randburg Magistrates Court today. Shadrack Sibiya's bail application. Of course, he was the Deputy National Commissioner until yesterday when he resigned. So he's no longer in that position. And it looks like a bit of a scorched earth approach here that he's just going to take everybody down with him. So this pretty dramatic audio recording being played in court today, a telephonic conversation between Mr. M, who is the father of the girl which he allegedly sexually violated, and Serge Kabonga, whose name has come up before in connection with the Madlanga case. So Kabonga naming Feroz Khan, he names Suleiman Karim, he names Andrea Johnson, all sorts of people. So it's happening in the Randburg Magistrates Court. That bail application has now been postponed until tomorrow, but let's find out all about it with Alpha Ramashwana, EWN reporter. Alpha, good afternoon to you. Thank you very much for your time. So just explain to us in what context this audio recording was introduced.
9: Good afternoon, Mandy. Well, as you would have known, the state has been trying to convince the court that Shadrack Sibiya should not be granted bail. And to do so, they've, over the past 3 weeks, presented various phone call recordings and voice notes before the court, which all seek to prove to the court that Shadrack Sibiya could possibly interfere with his own criminal case if he is released from the Hoshimambulu Correctional Center, to also try to prove that Shadrack Sibiya could possibly also try to intimidate witnesses if he is granted bail. And the clip that was played today, which is a phone call father of the minor and controversial businessman and socialite Serge Kabonga. In that phone call recording, Mandy, the two can be heard talking about Sibiya's links to alleged criminal cartel member Vusmuzi Cat Matala. One of the allegations that are made in that phone call recording is that Sibiya does receive money on a regular basis from Cat Matala. Police Sergeant Fanning Kosi as an intermediary to collect money from the alleged cartel member.
8: Alpha, we're just struggling with your line a bit. If I can ask you just to move around a bit. Sorry, we're losing you intermittently there. If we can try again.
9: And I'm more audible now.
8: Go ahead. Alpha, are you with us? We've lost Alpha. Okay, let's try and get Alpha back on a better line. So all of it is to do with this recording that has been played in court. So I'll tell you what we do. Let's play part of that clip before you while we get Alpha onto a better line.
2: IDEC picked me. I told IDEC I was not a middleman.
10: Mm.
2: You understand?
10: Yeah.
2: I knew Kate because I knew Kate many years ago. Kate went to Sibia. They gave him Sibia's number at the college. He contacted Sibia. Sibia told me Kate came to the office meeting. Yeah. Yeah. I told CB I know Kate very well. And then I called Kate. I said, Kate, hey, you went there. Me and the bra, we are close. And we've been talking. There, me and Kate and CB, we never done nothing. I never collect money from Kate to give CB nothing. CB, they kick me out. They've been doing things, both of them, via Nkosi.
8: So that is the audio recording that was played in court, part of it today. Serge Kabongo, the controversial businessman there, as you can hear in that conversation. This is all very, very messy, as you can hear, all of those names being mentioned. Let's get Alpha Ramashwana back again. Alpha, we just played that audio. Firstly, just explain to us again, who is Serge and where does he fit in?
9: Well, good afternoon, Mandy. Serge Kabongo is a controversial businessman who has been mentioned a number of times at the Madang Commission of Inquiry for having links to all these senior police officers, but also criminal elements. Now he's been mentioned at Shadrack Sibiya's bail hearing. And this time, what we have heard in this phone call recording between Serge Kabongo and Mr. M, the father of the minor, is that Serge Kabongo does admit to having links to several criminal elements, one of which is Vusmuzi Cat Matlala. He addresses allegations in the phone call recording that he acted as a middleman and an intermediary between Matlala and Sibiya, where Sibiya would allegedly send him to Matlala to collect money and bring it back to him. He denies ever playing that intermediary role and instead says that that was the job of Sergeant Faninkosi, who's also been arrested and appeared at the Madang Commission for having these links and being the middleman between a number of police officers and controversial criminal elements. And so the context that he's being mentioned in is that he once soon after Sibiya was arrested fled South Africa. According to him, he went and asked money from Vusmuzi Cat Matlala to the tune of 200,000 rand so that he can flee South Africa, as he had feared being arrested. Now, over the past 3 weeks during Cedric Sibiya's bail application in his rape case, the court has heard a number of other allegations that aren't necessarily related to the case itself, that are related to a number of other criminal allegations against Sibiya. He feared that one of the cases that would be brought up are his own dealings, dodgy dealings with Sibiya, where he acted as a middleman for Sibiya and other criminal elements. And so he fled the country and confirms having asked Vusmuzi Cat Matlala for money to flee the country soon after General Sibiya was arrested. So very explosive voice note. He mentions a number of other senior police officers such as Feroz Khan. He also mentions former NPA head Shamila Batoi in his voice note. And so the defense wanted to scrutinize the state based on the voice note that was played today, but they were not given the opportunity to do so.
8: Alpha, thank you very much. Alpha Ramashwana, EWN reporter, speaking to us there. So that explosive phone call being played today. Is this a bit of a scorched earth approach by Shadrack Sibiya, taking everyone down with him? And does this change your impressions of him in any way, that bail application being postponed until tomorrow?
0: Cape Talk. Mandy Wiener.
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8: Yesterday, we spoke to Tabiso Goba, who told us that the trial of the AKA and Tibbs murder trial was postponed because there was no electricity. And the trial is taking place on the 12th floor in the High Court in Durban. Today, a new witness expected to testify. That's happening. Tabiso Goba joins us now. Tabiso, good afternoon to you. Tell us about this new witness.
10: Good afternoon, Mandy. Fortunately, no electricity problems today, so we were able to start on time. I do have to say that two witnesses have testified so far. There was also a development later yesterday, Mandy, that you'll understand why I'm talking about this. You remember that the judge had imposed some strict regulations on the media in terms of identifying witnesses. The judge has then sort of relaxed that late yesterday, saying that we can now name the witnesses unless there is a petition by that witness not to be named. So we just, a witness by the name of Simpiwe Ngidi, he's a club promoter. He just finished testifying. Now, his testimony, Mandy, was key in the sense that he was one of the people who was actually with Mr. Keenan, a.k.a. Forbes, and Debelo Tibbs Motswane on the 10th of February 2023 when they died. Now, Mr. Ngidi has told the court that on the day of their death, he was tasked with fetching them from the airport and coming back with them at Wish on Florida at the restaurant where they all had dinner. He said that while they were having dinner, that is when Mr. Motswane joined their table. And when obviously they went outside, that's when the shots started ringing out. Now, Mr. Ngidi has told the court, Mandy, that he doesn't remember much about what happened during that time. All he knows that when the shots started ringing out, everyone went and hid inside the restaurant. And it was only then they were inside, they looked around and realized that, you know, Keenan, a.k.a. Forbes, was not with them, but also Mr. Motswane. Mr. Ngidi says when he went outside, that's when he saw the blood. Mr. Motswane was still alive at that point. However, we know that he later died. But the first witness, Mandy, who testified was a mechanic. He didn't want to be named. He spoke about accused number four, Mr. Mzimtembeni Gwabini, and he spoke about a car that he was fixing for Mr. Accused number four, and this was a gray BMW. Now, you remember, Mandy, that the police have already told us that there was this spotter, there was a gray BMW that followed Mr. aka Forbes from the airport to his hotel and eventually on Wish on Florida restaurant where he was killed. Now, this witness, the mechanic, has told the court that Mr. Gwabini had a BMW that he was fixing and that he later sold. Let's just take a listen to some of the testimony by the mechanic.
3: Then gave him the amount that is due for 22,000 and 23,000. He then informed me that the bill is way too high, and he has already spent a lot of money on the vehicle. He then informed me that he bought it for 140,000, and that guy owed him money. He then said must try and sell the vehicle to cover the costs. So I had the vehicle in my possession to try and sell it. I then found a buyer. I then sold it to them. They gave a deposit and traded another vehicle in, 120,000. I then gave it to the client. I got a call from the client that I sold it to that they have been stopped by the SAPS. They informed me that the police said the vehicle was stolen. They then I was then called by an officer to come to the provincial Spingo station.
8: Evidence there in the AKA and Tibbs murder trial. Thank you to Tabiso Gorba for that.
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15: Good afternoon, Mandy and the team. This is Bennett from Mirafong in the West End. In that report, Mandy, on Sibiya and Serge Kabonge, I think Tabiso forgot to mention that Serge Kabonge is actually a Congolese national, you know. The guy is not South African, he's Congolese national. I think that point must also be clarified. He's not just only a controversial businessman, but let's also highlight the fact that he's a Congolese national. This is Bennett from Mirafong in the West Rand.
16: They must name. Good afternoon, Mandy Wiener and fellow listeners. Yo, yo, yo, there's a guy class in the Sphere Bell hearing. But Nai did say that they must never give Sibiya bail. He's going to run. He's going to disappear, and all of a sudden he's gonna pull a Watson or a Natim Tetwa and disappear. They must keep him in the chuki. In the chuki. And all this was started by 21 documents. Ha! The dominoes effect. Mkwanazi must just nail him. Must just gather enough evidence, and now he thinks by resigning, then now maybe his sentence is not gonna be harsh. He committed the crime when he was still a police, a law enforcement, a deputy chief. Huh? So that's how they must sentence him. They must nail him and crucify him so that they set a very good example.
8: Oliver Sunday, on the WhatsApp line, Sipo says, Mandy, why must Shaba is quiet with Sibiya? Sibiya didn't become corrupt yesterday, but was already corrupt when employed at City of Joburg with failed tests. Is this unfinished business Mashaba wants to bring back? A good point there. Herman Mashaba, remember when he was mayor of Joburg, hired Shadrach Sibiya as the head of law enforcement in the city of Joburg, and been relatively quiet about that. Thanks very much for all of those messages. Hey, there's some breaking news out of Formula One, if you haven't heard it yet. Formula One will return to Africa, but not to South Africa. 10-year agreement to race in Rwanda. It's going to be called the African Grand Prix. It'll join the F1 calendar in the early 2030s. So it's going to Rwanda. They've put out a picture of first look, the plans for the purpose-built circuit in Bugesera in Rwanda, located 40 kilometers south of Kigali. The circuit will be designed to work in harmony with the natural landscape, use the area's elevation changes to create a unique and challenging racing experience. Hey, did we bottle this? Did Gayton bottle it? How did we not manage to get this right? I know Kyalami's got restrictions, but we had this campaign to get F1 to Kyalami, and then you had the Stellenbosch businessmen who were offering to build a circuit in Stellenbosch. Somehow we've managed to not get an F1 to South Africa, but it's going to Rwanda. Should we be happy for Rwanda, or should we be upset that this has been bottled somehow and we're not going to be getting a Grand Prix? Exciting times, an African Grand Prix. Finally, I celebrate that. But how did South Africa not get it right?
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8: Matric exams beginning, so let's find out about preparedness from Gauteng. Spokesperson for the MEC of Sports, Arts and Culture, Onwabile Lubakhwana, joining us now. Onwabile, good afternoon to you. Thank you very much for your time. Is Gauteng ready for matric exams?
17: Thank you, Mandy. Gauteng is ready. Everything is in place. The schools are well protected in terms of safety. There's super scanners to ensure that the learners are unable to smuggle any cheating materials, any sort of devices which may unlawfully aid them in the exams. There's monitors, there's the police on standby for in case anything happens. The counselors are also on high alert in terms of any possible protest. Infrastructure is high alert in terms of safety, ablution and others.
8: Any concerns, any hotspots, anything you're worried about?
17: There's nothing much we are worried about except for the learners to do well and for them to be supported by parents and communities. There's been preparation throughout the year, and we're quite excited because this is the biggest cohort. There's 1,065 centers which are running nicely.
8: Okay, and anything else that people should be aware of?
17: The communities must just support, ensure that there's no noise in the neighborhood, and the parents not burden the learners with domestic chores, and they provide all the support, and they also work with other relatives to ensure that everything is done to create a conducive space. The health department is also playing its part in terms of assisting in terms of the mental health programs, and the learners who are possibly taking care of the families and the sick leave, there's in various departments to ensure that Gauteng learners perform.
8: Onwabile, we'll leave it there, losing your line, unfortunately. Onwabile Lubhalkwala, guest spokesperson for the MEC of Sports, Arts and Culture, speaking to us there.
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21: Okay, so he's a Congolese national and Sibiya is a South African national. What is the point here?
22: Good afternoon, Mandy. Eden from Marshalltown. I think as South Africans, personally, I'm disappointed that the country is not coming to South Africa, but it's coming to Africa. So we need to celebrate with Rwanda and congratulate them as a good sport. Now, we need to be in a space where we are able to celebrate when things are not coming our way, but also be happy when they are also coming our way, not being like a certain Donald Trump who wants everything for himself in this entire world.
23: Hi, Mandy. I think that no matter who's guilty or who is innocent, we need to effectively change the rules that put the loopholes in place that allowed all of this to happen to begin with. And it's going to require an entire rethink of the system as we know it.
8: Thank you very much. On the WhatsApp line, hi Mandy, I'd suggest that Rwanda are much smarter and efficient when it comes to marketing their country. Consider their deals with English Premiership football team Arsenal, their choice by the UK to place illegal immigrants. They're simply streets ahead of us, plus their country is beautiful with a temperate climate. We need to pull up our socks, reacting there to the announcement from F1 that there will be an African Grand Prix, but it's going to Rwanda, not to South Africa. Remember, we tried that with Tottenham, trying to get our brand onto an English Premiership football team, and that ended badly for us. But yeah, I suppose congratulations to Rwanda. We should be happy for them. 12:30, time for Eyewitness News headlines.
1: Thanks, Mandy. Good afternoon. Another explosive phone call recording has been played out during the bail application of former top cop Shadrack Sibiya in the Randburg Magistrates Court. The latest recording captures a telephone conversation between the father of a minor whom Sibiya is accused of sexually grooming and businessman Serge Kabonge. In the recording, Kabonge can be heard claiming he acted as an intermediary between Sibiya and some individuals in alleged dodgy dealings. South Africa's mining industry has recorded a sharp contraction, with production falling 12.7% year-on-year in August. According to the latest figures from Stats SA, this is a steeper decline than the 7% drop recorded in July. Platinum group metals were the biggest drag on output, while the weakness was also reflected in mineral sales. And in South Korea, a suspect has been arrested after a stabbing attack at a supermarket this morning. The attack left one person in cardiac arrest and seven others wounded. CCTV footage showed the man, who was wearing an ankle monitor, running through a room with weapons strapped to both hands as he launched the attack. Well, those are the headlines. This EWN and more at 1 or as it happens.
4: EWN Sport.
8: Moine, yes. Did Gayton bottle this or not?
5: I don't think completely. I had a sense that it would be Rwanda from the very beginning when the bidding process started here. And just also because Rwanda had a Formula One, the awards took place there not too long ago. And then you had just the Formula One calendar in general is for certain countries, and I don't think South Africa was one of them. If you look at Bahrain, Azerbaijan, Dubai, you look at so many others, there's something that they have in common. And yeah, it was always going to be Rwanda for my mind.
8: Okay. So be it.
5: All right. Good afternoon. I'm Mwande Mateza. Well, the Proteas have two more sessions to navigate on the fifth and final day of the first test against Australia with four wickets in hand. They began the day on 102/4, still needing 319 runs for an unlikely victory. Aidan Markram and Vian Mulder added 53 to the overnight score before Mulder was dismissed for 29. And Kyle Verenaar followed soon after for just one. And at lunch, the Proteas were on 166 for the loss of six wickets, and play is about to resume shortly. Well, Formula One will return to Africa after an absence of more than 30 years. After weeks of speculation, F1 CEO Stefano Domenicali confirmed that Rwanda will stage the African Grand Prix from next decade after signing a new 10-year deal that will commence in the early 2030s. The event will take place at a new purpose-built track in Bugesera, 25 miles south of Rwanda's capital, Kigali. However, a start date has yet to be finalized. Banyana Banyana will play Madagascar in the second leg of their second round of match of the 2028 Los Angeles Olympic qualifiers. Banyana have a sizable advantage after winning the first leg 4-0 last week. Banyana defender Antonia Maponya.
6: This is one of the most important games. However, we are not under pressure because we did well in our first game. So it's just a matter of having to practice how we want to do things. I think we're going to play much more better because we'll be having support. When we played during the weekend, there wasn't so much. It was very quiet on the stadium. But now, knowing that there's going to be at least a crowd behind us, it's going to motivate us.
5: Kickoff in that one is at 6 p.m. While in the Betway Premiership, champions Orlando Pirates will play TS Galaxy. Kaizer Chiefs host Stellenbosch FC, and Mamelodi Sundowns are away to Richards Bay. All of those matches kick off at 7:30. Mwande Mateza, Eyewitness News Sport.
24: The Rwanda story is the most remarkable transformation story on the African continent. I mean, just 30 years ago, they were involved in the most horrible genocide on the African continent, in the history of the African continent. I think about 1 million people died or something to that effect. The important lesson here is that they refused to be defined by their past. The significance is that they only wanted to be defined by their destiny. Temba and Bram Fisher.
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0: Well, at this stage in the Benoni-Boksburg area, we still have slow-moving traffic on Atlas Road approaching North Boundary Road. Also, if you are leaving the Edenvale-Kempton Park area heading towards Bedford View, slow-moving traffic, R24 westbound between Edenvale Road and the Gulilis Interchange. Also, bumper-to-bumper traffic in and out of the Joburg CBD. That's on the M2 westbound between Main Reef Road and the Crown Interchange. And also, if you're in the Mother City, there's slow-moving traffic. This is on the elevated freeway heading into the Mother City. And also, bumper-to-bumper traffic, M3 southbound heading towards Newlands Avenue. If you come across any other traffic issues, kindly WhatsApp us on 072-702-1702.
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8: 12:36 on the Midday Report with me, Mandy Wiener. In the Western Cape High Court today, the economic freedom fighters arguing about the rescission of the decision to appoint Advocate Madonsela as the evidence leader in the Pala Pala matter. Lindsay Dentlinger, EWN's parliamentary reporter, is there for us. Lindsay, good afternoon to you. Thanks very much for your time. Just remind us what this application is about.
26: Good afternoon, Mandy. Well, to appoint an evidence leader for the impeachment inquiry is really the role that the person would play, usually an advocate we see here in Parliament, to lead the evidence, really, and to give set the tone for the inquiry, to put the basis out there for MPs to question. And the impeachment committee were faced with having to make a recommendation of who they thought should play this specific role. It's not generally usual in Parliament that committees do that. They leave it up to Parliament's administration to make a decision. But this committee was quite adamant that they wanted a say in who is going to play the specific role in this impeachment inquiry. And so political parties made nominations. And in August, a unanimous vote that Advocate Madonsela, the recommendation be made to Parliament's administration to see whether he's available and appoint him. But then, Mandy, the president, wrote a letter to this committee objecting to that recommendation, really posing two reasons, saying, number one, Advocate Madonsela had provided a legal opinion to the ANC in Parliament on this particular matter, and number two, he believed that possibly Advocate Madonsela might have a grudge against him because he had removed Advocate Madonsela from serving on the Judicial Service Commission. And it was at that point that the committee then backtracked on that original recommendation of Advocate Madonsela and said they would reopen the process, and of course several of the parties disagreeing with that move, saying that there wasn't really a conflict of interest or a perception of bias that could be reached because they knew all this information from the onset.
8: Now tell us a little bit about the argument being made by Advocate Mfesane Kasiboto today about the ANC study group.
26: So this is comes down to semantics and terminology. Advocate Madonsela had written to Parliament and declared up front, he said, I provided information, and he used the term a study group in Parliament on the impeachment matter. And for those of us who work in Parliament, we will know that it's only the ANC who refers to their subcommittees, their portfolio, their representatives on portfolio committees. They refer to those groups as study groups. And they're the only party who does so. And so really everybody, including myself, knew immediately that that is who he was referring to, that he had done work for the ANC. Not so, is the argument that the committee comes with later, saying, well, it was only after the president wrote to us that we realized that this legal opinion was for the ANC. And advocate Kasiboto, representing the EFF today, saying that is complete and disingenuous, and it's the committee's acting in bad faith. Everybody knew that he was referring to a study group, and that there were no new material facts or evidence put on the table between the time that they made that recommendation and the time they decided to rescind that recommendation that would have changed the facts that were before them. And so really saying that the committee was acting in bad faith, Mandy.
8: Lindsay, thank you so much. Lindsay Dentlinger, EWN parliamentary reporter. Let's speak now to Godrich Gardy, who's the deputy president of the EFF. Godrich, good afternoon to you. Thank you very much for your time. Why has the EFF pursued this matter in court?
11: A very good afternoon to you, my sister, and to our listeners. We have to go to court for the purpose of ensuring that there's certainty in our law and we develop our jurisprudence, and never again we come across such a dilemma and a cul-de-sac. There must be clarity that must be given by the courts. What is the nature of this dispute, and what are the remedies that are available, and who is right or wrong in the interpretation of the sequence of events up to where we are? Then we'll know for posterity and for the future that this is where the buck stops.
8: Is the EFF concerned about how the Palapala matter is being handled in Parliament?
11: Of course, it did not start today. The ANC has been very abusive with their majority in Parliament. It started with Nkahla Gate. It continued to Palapala debate as to whether the panel report is subject to a vote, or it automatically takes the matter away from Parliament straight to impeachment committee. And in all occasions, we have taken the decision of Parliament to court. The Constitutional Court has vindicated the correctness of the EFF in its assertions. So the same applies to this matter. We need to bring certainty as to, does the committee has powers to review, rescind, and change its own decision that it has already taken, and for no apparent reason, objectively and factually.
8: Godrich, thank you so much. Godrich Gardy is the Deputy President of the Economic Freedom Fighters.
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13: Good afternoon, Mandy. Congratulations to Rwanda for getting the Grand Prix. But if they can afford the Grand Prix, then they can surely afford to take back their refugees that are living in South Africa. Just a thought.
15: I'm going to throw a conspiracy theory into the ring regarding the F1 in Rwanda. It might have something to do with the fact that Liberty Media, an American company, now owns 100% of Formula One, and that the American government, or at least the current administration, is much more amenable to African countries which toe their line, which I think it would be fair to say that Rwanda does to a much greater degree than we do. In fact, we are trying to do the opposite. And that's not a critique on our foreign policy. It's just possibly one of the consequences.
8: Yeah, that's a pretty good conspiracy theory. Desmond says on the WhatsApp line, Mandy, it's not all doom and gloom for us F1 fans in South Africa. It would be amazing if we were the first. South Africa can still host an F1 after Rwanda. Africa can host two races a year. It's not an impossibility, Desmond and Kensington. Yeah, true. So you look at Italy, for example, that has two Grand Prix. it's possible, but it's unlikely. And I wonder, would you go to Rwanda to go watch the Grand Prix? It's easier to get there, perhaps, than it is to get to some of the other Grand Prix. Is it something that you would look at doing now that Rwanda has been awarded a Grand Prix?
25: Cape Talk, the Midday Report, Monday to Friday,
7: 12 to 1 p.m.
8: How much are you paying for chicken, and could you be paying more potentially? Well, meat importers are warning higher chicken duties could push up food prices, arguing that South African consumers should not be asked to continue paying the price for trade protection that is no longer justified by the evidence. The Association of Meat Importers and Exporters has made a submission to the Sunset Review of anti-dumping duties on frozen bone-in chicken imports from Germany, the Netherlands and the United Kingdom. Karina Naratam is trade attorney at Commodity Trade Observer on behalf of AMIE speaking to us. Karina, good afternoon to you. Thank you very much for your time today. Tell us about the submission that's been made and what the concern is for the meat importers and exporters.
14: Good afternoon, Mandy. Thank you so much for having me on the show. I think there's ultimately three key concerns that AMIE has raised in this Sunset Review, and they've raised it with ITAC. Firstly, an extension or a tariff extension via Sunset Review is not a rite of passage. Mandy, it's a new investigation, and SAPA has not demonstrated that the lapse in duties will result in the recurrence of injurious dumping. So second, to simply extend a duty and also to increase it in the face of little or no evidence of dumping and injury will have a negative competitive impact. To put it simply, fewer competitors equals higher prices. And based on these two factors, our final submission is that, and most importantly, the continuation and increase will have an undue cost-raising effect on consumers, and the prices of chickens could go up. Chicken is the most purchased meat amongst South African consumers, and the South African Reserve Bank has already concluded that this very tariff has increased prices by 16% over the last years that it has been enforced.
8: The new dumping margins, how much could we see a chicken being increased if those are implemented?
14: So the new dumping margins, if implemented, we're looking at margins exceeding 400%, for example, on Germany, as well as 200% on the Netherlands, and even more on the UK. So what we've seen with the South African Reserve Bank is these are not often absorbed by importers. They are passed on to the consumer, hence the cost-raising effect and pressure on the household.
8: And what kind of process happens next?
14: So next, the Commission will have to take our submission into account. They will have to evaluate it and will have to come with a preliminary report. At that point, we will know whether the Commission will increase the duties or not, or whether they will extend the duties or not on a preliminary basis. We will then have a second bite at the cherry, so to speak, and be able to engage with the Commission then before final finding within perhaps 12 months from now.
8: And is this something that could ultimately land up in court potentially?
14: Yes, it could potentially land up in court. Remember, any administrative decision taken by, for example, ITAC, can go to court, but that will depend on AMIE and whether we want to take it on review. I cannot speak now to say that we will.
8: Karina, thank you so much. Karina Naratam, trade attorney at Commodity Trade Observer, speaking to us there about AMIE, that's the Association of Meat Importers and Exporters, making a submission regarding the dumping duties on frozen bone-in chicken imports.
25: This advert is paid for by the political party concerned.
16: I've watched other towns fall apart. Beaufort West had five mayors. Neisner stopped working entirely. Small parties fighting each other, while the people who live there got nothing. Where I live, things work. There's water in my taps. The lights stay on. The rubbish gets collected. The Democratic Alliance has made real progress here. I want to protect that progress, not gamble it away by voting for a small party. So this election, I'm voting DA to keep our town working for all.
25: This advert was paid for by the political party concerned.
8: Building a better retirement future for working South Africans starts by bringing the right people and ideas together. 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Catch Afternoon Drive with John Matham in conversation with Old Mutual Corporate this Thursday, unpacking this year's forum. Discover how better decisions made across workplaces, retirement funds and policy can improve retirement outcomes while supporting economic growth. Brought to you by Old Mutual Corporate.
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17: Hi, Mandy. Even though it would have been nice to have it here, I'm so happy for the well-deserved winner, Rwanda. Since the 94 genocide, it has undergone remarkable transformation and development, showing the world that Africa and Africans can, despite of, or even because of, their tragic background. Thanks, Farai.
18: Hi, Wendy, and a big congratulations to Rwanda. I think as South Africans, we must be elated and happy for Africa. And if anything, I would call fellow South Africans to really descend on Rwanda. I would say Rwanda probably is going to offer a clean canvas for Formula One and really bring in a totally new product into their space. But personally, very happy for Rwanda, and I can't wait to go watch Formula One from there.
8: Well, interesting breaking news coming through in the last hour or so. F1 announcing that there will be an African Grand Prix. It will be held in Rwanda from the early 2030s. It's a 10-year deal. It will not be coming to South Africa. Let's get some analysis on this now with Matthew Cunha, who's a motorsport content creator. Matthew, good afternoon to you. Thanks very much for your time. Firstly, what do we know about this announcement?
19: Good afternoon to you and to your listeners. This is an exciting time, not only for everybody listening here, but also for motorsport fans. It's a huge, huge, huge thing. It's Formula One returning to Africa is a lot more bigger than motorsport. It's about representation, economic opportunity, and putting Africa back on the global sporting stage. So a huge moment and a win for Africa, but also there's opportunity for us to explore this further because Africa can have two races.
8: That can have two races, but is that likely? We know that there's been a bid by South Africa, by Kyalami. There was talk of a racetrack in...

0: from Africa coming back to Formula One, in particular from Rwanda. There's some important things to note that in 2024, Rwanda did host the FIA Awards, so there was active talks going on to there. And this will now be a permanent constructed circuit, which means that it's not going to be the only permanent circuit that we built for Africa, because we know Europe and the Americas has multiple circuits. So it's a win for Africa, but there's still space. Just things need to be put in place. And I think this is the extra motivation that the bid steering committee and the powers that be can use to kind of push this further.
1: So you're arguing that this is actually a good thing for South Africa because we could potentially see a South African F1 added to the Rwanda F1. Is that pretty much what you're saying here?
0: Yes, absolutely. I think in terms of motorsport as a whole, motorsport is a huge community focus and everything comes together to bring together a love for everything. So if there hasn't been a race on the African continent, it's very important for us to know that this isn't just Rwanda getting all the glory. This is an African win. It means that Africa now has placement, which means that if there's fuel to the fire, Rwanda getting the F1 agreement means that South Africa now has a more eager shot. So it's really good motivation. It's really good for us. And I think this is exactly the push we needed because with a lot of umming and ahhing, we know in South Africa that nothing gets done until the last minute. But then when competition arrives, we know that this just becomes, okay, well, they have it. We need to now push. So very good motivation for South Africa.
1: Matthew, what could this mean for drivers, potentially African drivers? Could we see a better route potentially to F1 for them?
0: Yes, it definitely does. What it now showcases is that the whole motorsport world and the FIA in particular and all its grades of racing, they're now going to look at African talent. And that's through anything that is rally. We know that the FIA do bring rally here. So there are some safari rallies that happen here. We have a great motorsport program throughout the whole entire continent. So everybody's going to have huge attention. Obviously, Formula One is such a huge spectacle. Everybody goes to each country and they look at what the local talent is because Formula One race isn't just Formula One. There's also Porsche Cup, there's support races, there's Formula Two and Three, and we have incredible drivers that are also racing. We had a South African driver who's just won the Porsche Cup support race, Keegan Masters, and he was a product of South African motorsport. So everyone's going to be looking now at the talent pool and saying, well, if they're coming close to Africa, instead of going to Europe, we now have our shot of making our way towards that sort of center stage. But also, if there's motivation and appetite for South Africa to get a move on, it means that motorsport will get a huge boost and a huge focus here.
1: Matthew, thank you so much for joining us. Matthew Kania is a motorsport content creator, responding there to that news. Lots of messages coming through about that. Sibo says, people should stop patronizing Rwanda. We all know we don't like Africans, so stop pretending. Okay. Nick says, South Africa can do a unique race here, a mini bus taxi race. I can see the advertising already coming through for that. Lots of voice notes coming through as well, responding to that announcement that there will be an African F1 in Rwanda from the early 2030s.
2: Hi, Wendy. Hi, Wendy. Hi, Wendy. Hi, Wendy. If we still remember, I think it was the last year, last season, Arsenal was sponsored by Rwanda. And I look at that, where Formula One's from where? Well, from Rwanda. So now the approval from the Rwanda must just hold Formula One then.
1: So that was the argument that Rwanda's done a great job of marketing itself. And remember, as I said, we had that deal with Brand South Africa and Tottenham, which ended in disaster. I wonder, does that stuff like that make a difference, the way that they promote their country, the way that they advertise their country? Could we have done more? I know we have to celebrate, and I hear what Matthew's saying, that this is an African Grand Prix, and it makes it easier for South Africa to now have a Grand Prix. But surely, I mean, for me, I still feel that if we had the proper political will, if we made a better bid, could we have put something together that could have tipped it over the edge for us?
3: Good afternoon, Mandy. We can't even afford VAR. How can we afford to host F1 Grand Prix in South Africa? No VAR. Even today. So, yeah, congratulations to Rwanda. Kagame has done a good job. Yeah. Okay, great show, by the way, Andrew.

0: Almond straw.
1: The chicken, just for extra effect. Yes, I hear you. Thank you very much for that WhatsApp voice note.
2: Cape Talk. Mandy Wiener.
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1: So just to end off, unfortunately, from a light-hearted sports story to something a bit darker, unfortunately, this is the news cycle and how it works. A 36-year-old pastor wanted in connection with the murder of a four-month-old baby, the alleged rape of her 43-year-old mother, arrested in Diepsloot due to appear in court. Corinda Jagmohan joins us now to speak about this. Corinda, what do we know about this case?
4: Certainly, Mandy. So the trio appeared in court yesterday in Attridgeville, and they're accused of an array of charges, including human trafficking, kidnapping, premeditated murder, and conspiracy to commit murder. Essentially, this is apparently linked to alleged fraud regarding funeral policies, wherein in August, the three suspects, that's the so-called pastor and his two wives, aged 25 and 32, allegedly took out multiple funeral policies on this woman, claiming that she was an extended relative. And then last Wednesday, the state alleges that they lured her to the Hennops River for a ritual that was provide her with protection and protect her four-month-old baby. And it was there that this woman was allegedly attacked. It's alleged that the pastor took her to the river where he bound her and he assaulted her. And following that, he and one of his wives actually took the baby into a bush where they allegedly strangled the child to death. Now, going forward, the woman had managed to escape from her shackles and alerted construction workers for help. And that is what we saw on Wednesday when eventually the child's body was found in a shallow grave.
1: Sure. What a terrible, terrible story, Corinda. Thank you so much for coming in and giving us that update. Corinda Jagmohan giving us an update there on that story, breakthrough though by police.
3: The Midday Report.
1: On the WhatsApp line, Tutu says, Mandy, the country is being ruled by criminals. They'll steal everything for the F1 if we host it. Unfortunately, that's our defaults that we go to, right? Is that it'll just be corrupt. Trevor says, hi, Mandy. F1 don't want to be involved with a country steeped in crime and corruption. Rwanda is a great example to the rest of Africa. Mgobansimbi says, Mandy, perhaps we may need to make our own competition of buffaloes as well as the Kola cattle, those kettle cows with big horns that the president has, or we can race them, kind of like running the bulls. Joe says, Rwanda is safe. And then a huge win for Rwanda and Africa at large. You ask me, politics played a part in this. The correct, the current sentiments of so-called genocide, the anti-migrant movement, particularly against our own fellow Africans. Food for thought from Elton. So much reaction. I'm sure we'll continue talking about that. Thank you so much for joining us. It's 1 o'clock. Time for Eyewitness News.
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5: Corruption-accused Knysna officials back in court and the latest from Parliament's impeachment process. Good afternoon, I'm Wesley Peterson. Former Knysna Mayor Thando Matika and two senior municipal officials have been granted bail of 20,000 rand each. The senior municipal officials face corruption, extortion and money laundering charges. They are accused of threatening a local businessman with a cancellation of his municipal security contract unless he paid them kickbacks. Matika, former acting municipal manager Boyne Gobu, and former acting chief financial officer Busisiwe Lubelwana were arrested 2 weeks ago by the Political Killings Task Team. Nduduzelo Nene has more.
6: Thando Matika was arrested in the same week he was announced as the South African Communist Party's mayoral candidate for Knysna in the upcoming local government elections. The trio's bail comes with strict conditions. They may not contact witnesses directly or indirectly and must report to their nearest police station every Monday and Friday between 6 in the morning and 6 in the evening. They have also been instructed to surrender their passports to the investigating officer, remain at their confirmed addresses, and notify the court clerk of any changes of their addresses. The case has been postponed to the 2nd of December for further investigation. Nduthuzelo Nene, Eyewitness News.
5: The African Legal Professionals Association says Parliament's impeachment committee acted arbitrarily and capriciously when it backtracked on a decision to recommend advocate Thandazani Madonsela as the evidence leader for its Section 89 inquiry. The ALPA has been in the High Court along with the EFF today to challenge the committee's rescission decision, arguing it has acted in bad faith. The association says it's not asking for Madonsela to be appointed to the role, but to declare the decision unlawful and set it aside. President Cyril Ramaphosa is facing impeachment in connection with the theft of US dollars from his farm in 2020. Lindsay Dentlinger has more.
0: Kicking off the case, the EFF has argued that no material facts change from the time the impeachment committee agreed to recommend advocate Thandazani Madonsela to probe impeachable offences against President Cyril Ramaphosa, and a few weeks later when it rescinded that decision. Meanwhile, the African Legal Professionals Association says while it does not act on Madonsela's behalf, it's challenging the committee's U-turn because the rescission decision was irrational. Advocate Michael Bishop has argued that President Ramaphosa's objection letter contained no new information related to Madonsela doing work for the ANC that the committee was not aware of previously.
7: My submission is going to be everybody on the committee knew, not just the ANC, they all knew, but the ANC's knowledge is decisive because it's their change from abstention to supporting rescission that alters the outcome.
0: The hearing will continue tomorrow, when the impeachment committee is expected to oppose the applications. Lindsay Dentlinger, Eyewitness News, Western Cape High Court.
5: A witness in the AKA murder trial has testified about the rapper's last moments on the night he was killed. Club promoter Simbiwe Ngidi has taken the witness stand at the Durban High Court, where the murder trial of Keenan AKA Forbes and Tabelo Tibbs Motsoane is playing out. Forbes and Motsoane were killed outside a restaurant on Durban's Florida Road on the 10th of February 2023. Seven men are currently on trial for their murders. Tabiso Gorba reports.
8: I heard a loud bang and I thought it was fireworks because I remember just seeing sparks and sparks.
9: That's how club promoter Simpiwe Ngidi describes the moment when rapper Keenan aka Forbes and chef Tibelo Tibbs Motsoane were killed on the 10th of February 2023. On the day, Ngidi says he picked up Forbes and his entourage from the King Shaka International Airport and took them to the Wish restaurant on Florida Road where they all had dinner. Ngidi says they were later joined by Motsoane and some other friends. He says while they were saying their goodbyes outside the restaurant, the shots rang out.
8: I saw Tibbs was injured and Keenan was on the floor. Tibbs was crawling inside the passage, trying to move away from the outside area where the incident happened. And there was blood coming out of Keenan's body. I think that's when we came to a realization that, you know, he might have died.
9: Ngidi has wrapped up his testimony. Tabiso Gorba, Eyewitness News, Durban.
5: The case against the man implicated in a mass murder at a braai spot in Lwandle has been postponed to next month for further investigation. The suspect made his first appearance in the Strand Magistrates Court yesterday. The 32-year-old cannot be named until an identity parade has been conducted. He was arrested on Friday in connection with the murders of 11 people at the Kwaendelu Chisanyama 3 Sundays ago. 10 other patrons were wounded in the attack, as Lauren Isaacs reports.
10: The National Prosecuting Authority says the accused has been charged with 14 counts of murder, 12 counts of attempted murder, and 2 counts of the illegal possession of a firearm. Following his arrest last week, police also linked the alleged Chisanyama gunman to a shooting in Lwandle in July. 3 people were killed and 4 were wounded in that attack. Those victims were apparently playing music in cars in the street when 2 men approached them and opened fire. Officers recovered a firearm and 6 cartridges during the suspect's arrest, which has since been sent for testing. The accused is due back in the dock on the 20th of November. Lauren Isaacs, Eyewitness News.
5: In the Philippines, an impeachment court has granted a request to drop most of the charges against Vice President Sara Duterte. Prosecutors requested that allegations of misused funds and a death threat made against President Ferdinand Marcos also be eliminated. Last week, the state already moved to remove a bribery count against her. Duterte has been on trial before the Philippine Senate for months. A conviction on any of the four charges she faces would see her barred from elected office permanently, with presidential elections set for 2028. Gold's at $4,181.05 an ounce. The rand 16.49 to the dollar, 21.84 to the pound, 18.45 to the euro. Brent crude's $104.82 a barrel. In traffic on the N7 northbound before Malibongwe Drive, an accident, the right lane is closed. On the N2, 8 kilometers outside Heidelberg in the direction of Swellen Dam, a truck trailer is overturned. A single lane is open there. Traffic slows down on the elevated freeway incoming. You can also expect delays on the M3 south approaching Newlands Avenue. Cape Town weather today, clear skies with a light south-southeasterly breeze and a high of 21. The top story this hour, former Knysna Mayor Thando Matika and two senior municipal officials have been granted bail of 20,000 rand.
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11: It's 8 minutes past one. Great to have you with us on Tuesday afternoon. Thanks for tuning in to 567 this afternoon, whether you're listening on Medium Wave or on one of our digital platforms. We're glad to have you along for the ride. Is there anything worse than realizing halfway through a big concert or sports event that the beer you had on the way in is now in urgent need of a way out? It's the worst part of the Cape Town Stadium experience, having to fight your way through the crowd and then queue for a dark and pokey port-a-loo in the bowels of the building, only to get back and find you've missed a try or your favourite song. Now, my first guest today, sadly, is not able to solve that part of the problem, but maybe he'll make you feel a little bit better about the experience of your next stadium bathroom break, because you will know that you are contributing to water saving in a quite novel way. Stand by for the story of pee cycling. I'm not making this up. The founder of the concept will be with me on the couch in a couple of minutes' time. At 1:30, I'll give you another listen to the sound wheel clues, and then we're going to have some fun in Wonder the World today. We're talking about the origin of South African place names. And the guest who will join us in studio has just published a book that delves into the stories behind some of our more unusual names. If you've always wondered why a particular place is called what it is and what the story is behind it, this is your day to find out. Send a WhatsApp to 072-567-1567 and I'll put those questions to our guest at about 20 to 2. After 2 o'clock, we're going to take the saying that you can't teach an old dog new tricks and kick it into touch. Our guest will talk about midlife career changes and why you're never too old to learn new skills. Brian Ingpen with me after 2:30 with the latest shipping news. And we'll finish the show in conversation with Jay Something about a very different kind of musical project. 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
11: On the couch today, we want to ask the question, what if the answer to some of our water and fertilizer challenges is literally going down the drain? A young Cape Town engineer is finding a way to turn urine into liquid fertilizer plus reusable water. And his innovation is already being tested at Cape Town Stadium. His name is Dylan Randall and his company is called P-Cycling. He's also secured his first commercial client already and he's just been named as a finalist in this year's Africa Prize for Engineering Innovation. How does it all work and how will this change the way we think about waste? Let's find out as we welcome on the line Dylan Randall of P-Cycling. Good to have you on the show this afternoon, Dylan. Welcome.
19: Great. Thanks for having me.
11: It's a pleasure. What made you start thinking about this particular challenge in the first place and applying your mind to possible solutions? Take us back to the sort of origin story.
19: Oh, gosh. So I was fortunate enough to work in Switzerland for 2 years on a project funded by the Bill and Melinda Gates Foundation called Reinvent the Toilet Challenge. And I was tasked with making fertilizer from urine. So this was way back 2015, 2016.
11: Okay.
19: And then I returned to South Africa in 2017, but it was during the peak of the drought. So
11: yes.
19: I knew the value of urine. And then we were going through this drought and it was crazy that we were using drinking water to flush this valuable urine away. So I thought, no man, there must be a better way to do this. And we started with a very simple system. It was a fertilizer producing urinal. And then we realized very quickly that actually we need to remove the water from the urine because it's about 95% water.
11: Okay.
19: And over the years since then, we've developed the process that we have now.
11: So obviously I'm not going to ask you to give away your trade secrets, Dylan, but do you want to try and explain to us in broad strokes how you actually do that?
19: Yeah, so sure. So I'm a chemical engineer by training, so I have this love for chemistry. So the way I explain it is essentially we started by understanding the urine chemistry, and we did that.
11: Oh dear, we just lost Dylan's line for a second there. I'm going to put him back to my producer and just see if we can get him to walk into a spot with clearer signal. Apologies for that. So again, just to recap, his name is Dylan Randall, and he is the founder of a company called P-Cycling, P-E-E Cycling, get it? Talking to us about this method that they have developed of taking a human waste product, urine, and reclaiming what is useful from it, namely the ingredients that can be turned into liquid fertilizer and water that can be reused in some form. Okay, Dylan, sorry about the wobble in the signal there. So you were telling us you were looking at the, the chemical makeup as your, of urine as your starting point, and it was roughly 95% water, did you say?
19: Yeah, so then we basically understood this so that we can manipulate it, and then we use a standard technology that is used to desalinate seawater, so reverse osmosis. And by manipulating the chemistry of the urine up front, it allowed us to use reverse osmosis for the very first time to remove that water from the urine. So that was the key, is to understand the urine chemistry so that we can manipulate it.
11: Okay,
19: and
11: so you,
19: now we are where we are.
11: So where you're at now is you're able to separate out the products that are of use potentially as fertilizer and the water that you've reclaimed. Now, Dylan, you're testing this technology at Cape Town Stadium. Great choice of venue. Many, many thousands of litres of beer, I would imagine, drunk at the average rugby game, for one thing.
19: Yes.
11: So a good source of a consistent supply of product going into the system. Talk to us about what happens once you've separated out the component parts and what they're being used for.
19: Yeah, so it's actually relatively simple once you have the process in place. So we take urine and we essentially split it into two streams. So if I have 1,000 liters of urine, I will make 700 liters of water and 300 liters of a liquid fertilizer. So the water can be reused in a building or at the likes of the stadium for things like cleaning, irrigation, toilet flushing. If we wanted to, we could treat it one extra step and then we'd be drinking quality.
11: My goodness.
19: But the liquid fertilizer then can be sold to a fertilizer manufacturer who then can blend it and use it for their fertilizer manufacturing and sell it basically to commercial farmers or whoever wants to buy it.
11: And is there, I mean, obviously there's always a market for fertilizer, as you said, from gardeners, from farmers, etc. Dylan, is there a lot of competition locally for fertilizer? Is it very appealing to that target market to be able to buy a locally produced product?
19: Yeah, so actually even more so nowadays because of the war in Iran. So what many people won't realize is about 40% of our nitrogen-based fertilizer is shipped from the Middle East. And because of the war in Iran, that's completely disrupted.
11: Gosh.
19: And South Africa, as an example, imports about 80% of their fertilizer. And so what we're saying is that there's a better way to do this. You can, we're each producing the fertilizer components every day. Why don't we recover that? Why don't we see the value in that? And then we don't have to import as much fertilizer as we currently do.
11: Okay. Dylan, challenges along the way, hiccups you've had to overcome, or has it been quite smooth sailing?
19: No. Many, many hiccups. I mean, I've been at this for more than 10 years now, so you can imagine it wasn't smooth sailing, but I think perseverance and resilience basically got us where we're at, and I guess just this curiosity to see where it's headed. But I mean, some of the challenges would be collecting large quantities of urine, and that's where the likes of having a partnership with Bidvest and the City of Cape Town is instrumental, because that allows us for the very first time to collect the large quantities that we require, and actually we need more. So the stumbling block is not the technology per se, it's just not collecting enough urine. So we work people or ways to collect more urine, so even beyond the stadium.
11: You mentioned Bidvest and City of Cape Town. So are you saying you're testing the system in some of the buildings that they run in community centres? Or tell us more, how is that partnership working?
19: Yeah, so just for clarity, Bidvest looks after the stadium as part of a tender. And so and they also, I guess, interested in the technology to be implemented in other buildings that they might be looking after. So it's a really good partnership in that sense.
11: Okay.
19: And I guess any commercial building would have the potential to implement these kinds of systems where now you can also recover the water as well as the fertilizer. I have to just add that it's far easier for us to do that in a new building because you then can have a plumbing system that's designed for urine capture rather than doing it in an old building, which can sometimes be costly.
11: Yeah, I would imagine a retrofit is gonna add up. Dylan, I mean, I think a lot of people will be listening to this sort of a little bit, if I can use the Afrikaans word, at the very concept. Do you want to talk a little about sort of, separation of waste products, if I can put it that way, because you're only looking for a urine stream, pardon the pun, and nothing else in it that potentially pollutes the fertilizer. So do you have to, how do you manage that in the design?
19: Yeah, so we ideally want urine that hasn't been contaminated. The process doesn't work if you have contamination with the feces. And the process actually kills pathogens, removes pharmaceuticals so that the end product is safe. Okay. And I think it's important for listeners just to realize that the fertilizer components like your nitrogen, your phosphorus, is the same regardless of where it's coming from. So if you're mining it or if you're producing it synthetically, the chemical formula is the same. We're just saying it's better to actually recover it from us as humans from this waste stream because that's the way nature intended. Mm-hmm. And if we then are also treating the urine so that it's safe, so that we can recover those elements in a pure form, then why aren't we doing this? So it's really just to challenge us to think differently about modern sanitation systems.
11: For anybody who's coming into this conversation midway, our guest is Dylan Randall, whose company P-Cycling is implementing a system that takes human waste product in the form of urine and splits its components to produce at the end of that process partly liquid fertilizer, which can literally be used as other fertilizers are in agriculture, in gardening settings, etc., and partly reclaimed water, water that's been thoroughly cleaned, that's been processed to remove pathogens, that's been processed to remove pharmaceuticals that might be in that water supply and can then be used for things like flushing the loos, irrigating gardens, cleaning, etc. Dylan, before we go to a listener question, you did mention that were you to implement an additional treatment layer, it could even become potentially reusable as drinking water. That, I would imagine, is going to be a very tough sell for a lot of consumers to wrap their heads around. Is it proving to be a difficult concept to sort of sell to users in general because of that issue of people just finding the whole concept a little bit icky?
19: Yeah, so I think you probably will always have that barrier with some people. But actually, the surprising thing is that we ran some surveys at the University of Cape Town.
11: Yeah.
19: And I think it was about 79% of respondents were super keen on the idea because I guess they understood the sustainability aspects.
11: Brilliant.
19: The fact that for a sustainable future, we have to be doing these things, and that includes the likes of recycling wastewater in general to a drinking water standard.
11: Okay.
19: And I think it's important just to add that when you do those extra steps, you have to be more stringent. You have to be stricter with the things that you're removing from the wastewater so that it's safe to drink. So actually, those extra steps are not usually in place when you just do conventional water treatment. So it's actually probably safer in the bigger scheme of things. And it's probably going to be a must when you're looking at a water insecure country like South Africa.
11: Yeah. Our first voice note in with a question or comment from one of our listeners. Let's have a listen to what Eleanor has to say.
20: Loving this information about P-Cycling. I'm wondering if it can be applicable in a private residential home. Is it something one? Is there a way to attach it to the toilets in the residential home and have it work there? Eleanor in Claremont.
11: Thanks, Eleanor. Well, Dylan, there's one potential customer on the line. what would it take to put this on that sort of scale for a private residential use?
19: So I think the scale at an individual household wouldn't make sense, but certainly at a suburb scale where, again, if you had the piping infrastructure in place, you would send it to a decentralized, almost like a shipping container that essentially would be producing it, say, for the whole of Claremont.
11: Okay.
19: But individuals who might be interested in using their urine as a fertilizer, they don't have to go through the full treatment process. They can collect the urine. You can slightly acidify it. So some people use things like vinegar or citric acid. And then you dilute it and use it as is as a fertilizer in your garden. So there's a whole movement that is essentially doing that already.
11: In fact, Bruce messaging us to say exactly this. My parents used to collect the urine from chamber pots and collect it into plastic buckets. They'd be sealed for a while to allow the ammonia to dissipate and then would use that matured urine for fertilizer because it was so very rich in nitrogen. We also heard on the WhatsApp line from Derek pointing out that the Romans used to collect public urinal waste because it was valued for use in the laundering of their togas, apparently. You learn something new every day. Derek, yes. Thanks for that. Dylan, one of the things I mentioned at the start and haven't asked you more about that I should have is the fact that you have been selected as one of the four finalists for the Africa Prize for Engineering Innovation as a result of this system that's been developed. Congratulations. Tell us a little bit more about what that means for you.
19: Yeah, look, it's a fantastic program and I'm so grateful that we've been part of it. And it's...
11: Oh dear, we've just lost the line again. Apologies for that. We will try and move Dylan around a bit. So we just seem to have a bit of a signal issue to wherever we are speaking this afternoon. If you'd like to ask a question, you've got about 2 minutes to get in on the WhatsApp line, 072-567-1567. If you'd like to know anything about the way the system works or the possibilities for its implementation. Sorry about that, Dylan. You were telling us you're very grateful to be part of the award, Africa Prize for Engineering Innovation.
19: Yes, so it's incredibly rewarding. I mean, we've spent almost 10 years working on this, and I guess starting at a lab at UCT, then building a company from this, there were many moments where we thought, well, it would be easier just to stop. But yeah. I guess that perseverance and that resilience just pushed us forward with this vision in mind of where we're headed. So I think it's also important to realize that it's beyond us. It tells that the whole of Africa can develop these world-class innovative technologies to solve our own problems, problems like water security and scarcity, as well as food security, and also solving sanitation at the same time. So, yeah, it's been a fantastic journey, and I'm really excited. By the way, the final is actually on the 28th of October, and it's going to be in Johannesburg, which is really exciting. It's come back. The very first Africa Prize was in South Africa, and it's come back now.
11: Well, so, we'll be holding thumbs for you because I know it's a sizable sum at stake as well, £50,000, I believe, in prize money. So, Dylan, good luck, and we'll hold thumbs and be thinking of you on the 28th of October, and please let us know how it goes. One last question before we wrap up. I mean, if you were to look 5 or 10 years into the future, what does your vision of success for P-Cycling look like? What would you hope to have achieved by then?
19: So I would love more commercial buildings implementing urine collection, on-site fertilizer production, where we basically start becoming secure in terms of fertilizer production as a country, so we don't have to import as much fertilizer, and basically just building that resilience, both in terms of water and indirectly food security. I think when you look at this, it becomes a no-brainer, and I hope more people that see that we've planted the seed, so to speak, and that they just take this and essentially start implementing these kinds of systems, which makes our job easier to then collect the urine and then convert it into the value that it needs.
11: Dylan Randall, fantastic story. Thank you so much for joining us on the show to share it this afternoon. Dylan, the founder of P-Cycling, and will be holding thumbs on the 28th of October as he competes as one of the four finalists for this year's Africa Prize for Engineering Innovation. Colleen writing in to say, I'm so excited to hear the story. Well done, Dylan. Keep us posted, please, Dylan Randall. Bringing the time to 1:30, let's hand over to the Eyewitness News Desk, where Wesley Peterson has the latest headlines. Good afternoon.
5: Thanks, Pippa. Good afternoon. Former suspended Deputy National Police Commissioner Shadrick Sibiya's bail application has again been postponed to allow the state to obtain statements from the teenagers he's accused of sexually grooming. Sibiya today appeared in the Randburg Magistrates Court for the continuation of his bail hearing, but it's adjourned until tomorrow. He's accused of sexually grooming a 16-year-old and raping an 18-year-old. Magistrate Shlezipi Makalipi has asked the investigating officer to obtain statements from the victims outlining whether they think Sibiya could interfere with the case if granted bail. The city of Cape Town is pointing to a hijacking attempt on the N2 earlier this year as evidence that its controversial N2 Edge project is needed. The city is budgeted more than 114 million rand for a 3-meter high wall and other safety upgrades along a 9-kilometer stretch of the N2 between Langa and Fergrove. However, civil society groups, residents and political parties are slamming the metro for using public money to hide poverty rather than address the root causes of crime. And in South Korea, a suspect has been arrested after a stabbing attack at a supermarket this morning. The attack left one person in cardiac arrest and 7 others wounded. CCTV footage showed the man who was wearing an ankle monitor running through a room with the weapons strapped to both hands as he launched the attack. According to local media, he served a 4-year prison sentence for attempted murder after repeatedly stabbing his ex-wife in 2015. The Justice Ministry has apologized for the attack and has launched a probe into the electronic monitoring and supervision process. These and other stories at 2 or as they happen.
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5: You can expect delays on the M3 South approaching Newlands Avenue. We also have defective traffic lights in Khayelitsha at Muway and Jafta K. In Akendal at Voortrekker Road and Dagama Street and at the N2 and Baden-Powell. Wesley Peterson, Eyewitness News, Traffic.
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11: Still lots of response pouring into that conversation about pea cycling. Cleve writing in, this is a much bigger issue than we think. We use 1 billion litres of potable water per day. Why? When we only drink a tiny proportion, why not produce water at a non-potable level for general use and issue bottled water for drinking? Then all sewage waste should be processed for various uses, including fertilizer. Somebody else listening with great interest are wondering about the potential for its use in hydroponic growth systems. Imagine if we could get a primary school to get a system in place like this, that would be another high traffic supply point. I take your point. They're looking at commercial buildings, but any place where people gather in large numbers and use the loo in large numbers on a regular basis would be the ideal place to put a system like this in place. And I heard what he said about, you know, the difficulty of retrofitting for an individual household not really making sense from a scale perspective. But new developments, if you're building an entire new residential development, if everybody is plumbed onto a system like this at the start and it's engineered into the design, then there is some scale into the picture. So point well taken. Interesting comments. Thank you very much for your engagement. And please do hold thumbs for Dylan on the 28th of October. We'll try and remember to let you know how he gets on in the competition final. For now, it's your competition time. Let's give you another quick listen to this week's Sound Wheel clues. And just a reminder, we are giving away 4 tickets to go and enjoy First Date the Musical, which is having its South African premiere later this month at the Avalon Theatre in District 6. The show first opened on Broadway in 2013. It revolves around a blind date that goes hilariously badly. And if you would like to be in the audience on the evening of Thursday, the 29th of October, you'll need to identify 5 romantic comedies contained in the wheel this week. Here's another listen.
4: Whenever I get gloomy with the state of the world, I think about the arrivals gate at Heathrow Airport. General opinion is starting to make out that we live in a world of hatred and greed. But I don't see that. Seems to me that love is everywhere.
21: So she can't remember anything?
22: No. She has all of her long-term memory. That's a different part of the brain. Her whole life, up to the night before the accident, she remembers. She just can't retain any new information.
23: I don't even know your last name.
24: It's Gulia.
23: Gulia. Julia's last name's gonna be Gulia. Julia Gulia. That's funny.
24: Why is that funny?
21: I hate the way you talk to me and the way you cut your hair. I hate the way you drive my car. I hate it when you stare.
25: Yeah, no. Show you the money.
26: Not so you, show me the money.
25: Show me the money.
26: Yeah! Louder!
25: Show me the money!
11: 5 movies in the mix there. If you know what they are, Don't do anything with that information just yet. Hold it close to your chest until Friday, which is when I will ask you to call in with the answers and we'll award the prize. In the meantime, just a reminder that this is going to be the South African premiere of First Date, the musical. The run is from the 21st of November until the 21st of October until the 1st of November at the Avalon Theatre, which is in the old Fugard Centre at the Homecoming Centre in District 6. There are both evening and matinee shows available to book for. Booking is on the website firstdatemusical.co.za at a cost of 350 rand a ticket. And do remember, I'll have some of the cast joining me on the couch this Friday.
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11: Now, a little bit of a different approach today, because rather than visiting an individual destination, we are contemplating how many of our well-known destinations obtained their names. With me in studio is Dr. Malcolm Fenter, a former teacher and high school principal who's had a lifelong fascination with both history and language. And those two passions have combined in a wonderful way in his new book called So What's in a Name, which takes a look at some of the interesting and quirky stories behind some of our South African place names. It's been, I think, a decade since we had you in studio, Malcolm. Great to have you back again.
27: Yes, it is a decade. Yes, yeah. Thank you. Thanks for inviting me.
11: It's a pleasure, and it's a really fun book, so I'm looking forward to exploring it. And I want to say to listeners, if there is a place whose name you have always wondered about, this is your chance to find out what the origin story is. Do send us a message on 072-567-1567 and ask your question. I'm going to try and keep the conversation focused as locally as possible, but if you've got a very out there question about somewhere further afield, feel free to ask, and we'll give Malcolm a go and see if he knows the answer. Before we get to any of that, though, I mean, Malcolm, when did you first become curious about the subject of place name origin stories?
27: I think I've always been interested because of my interest in history and language. So the two things go together. And I've always wondered, when I go to a place, why is it called that? Why is it called that? And I think about 2016, when I finished the last book that you interviewed me on, I thought I want to write something else. And I found on my computer About 2 years ago, they put some stuff together, and I thought, okay, now's the time to write it up and explore it further.
11: Okay.
27: I don't claim to be an expert on place names, though. I just claim to be a person who's very curious about place
11: and
27: names.
11: And has collected an awful lot of information as a result. I mean, it must have been difficult to decide where do you set the boundaries for a book like this? Because, I mean, you could go global, you could go national, you could go hyper-local. You could even go down to the sort of the street name level, but I would imagine that would take you another century to write.
27: Absolutely. So I kept it just South Africa, of course. Mm. I deliberately left out street names because there are millions of those. But it does cover the whole country. And then what happened was I would find something which interested me, and then it almost took its own route. Mm-hmm. It would lead me literally a route or a theme route or something or other. And so I kind of just wandered around and then decided to put it into categories of rivers and mountains and towns and that sort of thing.
11: And the provinces and the stories, etc. So there are lots of very interesting rabbit holes to go down in this book. Not a travel guide per se, but it would be a really wonderful book to take with you if you are doing a road trip somewhere.
27: It would indeed. It would indeed.
11: To use as a sort of an extra resource to add another dimension to the trip.
27: Yes. Or even to stimulate your own interest in finding out what a place is called, even if it isn't in the book.
11: Okay, so one last question before we dive into the first listener questions, which are already streaming in. Obviously, the significance of names can be potentially politically very charged, especially in a country like South Africa. Places are often renamed following conquest and colonization. We've seen, obviously, a wave of renaming of towns and streets, etc., in South Africa. It makes for quite a delicate subject matter in some places in South Africa.
27: It does, and it features in the book every now and then, particularly the Eastern Cape, which you and I both come from. In fact, if you go, you think that your GPS has gone AWOL or been drinking something or other, because you could get lost completely and utterly. But, you know, it's perfectly natural that people should feel, you know, I don't belong here because these names are all imposed on me. And then, of course, there has been the move to change the names. It's very controversial. Mm. One understands the need to do, but then people say, what about the cost? Are you not wasting money there? Others say identity and belonging is more important. And so it becomes a very difficult thing. And then there's the other thing is whose culture? You know, we a lot of, in the Eastern Cape, it's mainly Khoza names which have been imposed now in place of the old colonial names. But I mean, of course, they replaced the Khoi and the San. So it's not a question, not a black-white thing completely and utterly, but it's a controversial thing, but it's understandable.
11: Yeah. And as you point out in the book, it's you know, the longer you've lived in a place under one name, the harder it can be to adjust to the change. But I mean, I was thinking the other day, I now talk about Philip Khosana Drive completely instinctively.
27: Yeah.
11: I'd kind of forgotten what Duval Drive was
27: until
11: my folks came to visit and said, oh, we'll go the top way over Duval Drive. And I had a moment of, what? Where? And then I thought, well, of course, you know, you lived in Cape Town many decades ago. That's what you knew it as. One can adapt and one does adapt.
27: Yes. But it takes a while, though. I mean, everybody asks, where was I born? I would still say Uitenhage.
11: Yeah.
27: You know, in fact, I'm right off the map because I was born in Uitenhage, which is Kariga. I was educated in Grahamstown, which is Makanda. Started teaching in PE, which is Kaberga. And now I live in Cape Town. Well, actually, I live in Durbanville, which mercifully changed its name many years ago from Pampoenkraal. Imagine saying, I live in Pampoenkraal. But fortunately, the people saw the light many years ago.
11: Okay. Malcolm, thanks for that introduction. So the book is called So, What's in a Name? And we'll tell you where to find it at the end of this interview. But let's get stuck into some of the questions that are already coming through on the WhatsApp. And Caro, thank you for this question because I have learned something already from the question. She'd like to know the origin, who was the Johannes in Johannesburg, but she adds this, I've heard there are two Johannesburgs in the USA, one in Michigan and the other in California. And I looked at that and I thought, really? Surely not, but true as word. There are two very small settlements of Johannesburg, one of them in Michigan, one in California. Who knew? Caro knew, apparently. But the origin of our own Egoli, Johannesburg?
27: Well, there are various. In the book, you'll see there are various Johanneses. There are about four of them that they think are possible. There's a very good book, a dictionary of South African place names, Peter Raper, the expert. And he narrows it down to two of them, most likely the two of them. But it's like Pretoria. Which Pretorius was it?
11: Yeah.
27: In fact, many places people don't actually know. And they just speculate. I think what happened was, you know, it's different if you establish a new suburb now and it's town planning and you choose a name and you record it. But I think what happened there was people just went there and started calling it a name. And then it was only formalized years later and people said, why was it called that? And no one could remember or they'd speculate. But, I mean, a lovely one is Bloemfontein. I mean, it's either a Mr. Bloom, they think, or an ox named Bloom, which is not very exciting. But most people like to think Bloemfontein, you know, flower fountain.
11: I've always thought Bloemfontein, yes. Okay.
27: Yeah.
11: So I've actually been wrong in thinking that potentially all of my life. Who knew? Okay. Keith raises an interesting one for us locally. He says, Gordon's Bay, I've heard that the stones on the mountain that spell out GB don't actually stand for Gordon's Bay. They stand for General Buerta.
27: General
11: Buerta,
27: which was a naval base. Yes, that's right.
11: Oh, okay.
27: I only found that out myself when I was researching. That's something very interesting.
11: Okay, so the GB isn't for Gordon's Bay, it's for General Buerta. But who was the Gordon that Gordon's Bay was named after? Do you know?
27: I do know. But I've forgotten now. I think it was a General Gordon himself, I think, actually. I think. But I'm not 100% sure now.
11: On that one, okay.
27: You have to read the book
11: we'll
27: to find out.
11: We'll get back to you on that one, Keith. Okay. Then Ryan asking one, I think I know the answer to this one. He's wondering about the history of the name Robben Island. Is it not Robber for seals?
27: Yes, the seals, yeah.
11: Okay.
27: It's the Afrikaans.
11: Afrikaans word Dutch, for the seals that were swimming around and basking on the shores, Ryan. Thanks for that one.
27: I think most people think it's Robben, R-O-B-I-N.
11: Okay. But it's Robber, the Afrikaans name for seals. Now, the one I should have started with is our own mother city. And Malcolm, I mean, this tickles me. I know it's always quipped that it's called the Mother City because it takes 9 months to get anything done here. But what's the actual origin of the nickname?
27: Well, it's because it was the first city in South Africa. So it became the mother of all other cities. So it literally starts there.
11: Okay. Yeah. If you'd like to know about a particular place name, please do send a WhatsApp to 0725671567. We'll meander around the country in the meantime, but if there are specific origin stories you're looking for, please feel free to ask them. Malcolm, I know you had many years as principal at Edgemead High.
27: Yes.
11: What was it on the edge of?
27: Well, it's the edge of a mead, which is just means an open piece of ground between there's a heritage site and Buerterzug, which is where Edgemead was built. So it sounds very grand, but it's actually just on the edge of a mead.
11: Of a field.
27: Of a field, yes. Yeah.
11: Okay. Edgemead sounds a little bit more
27: does.
11: Proper, doesn't it? Okay, Lucy is loving the pumpkin kraal story about Durbanville. She says, what's the origin there? Was there a pumpkin farm?
27: There was a pumpkin kraal. Okay. In fact, where the city hall is now, it was there, in that area. It used to be where the ox wagon stopped to refresh on the way.
11: Okay.
27: And then people thought it didn't sound so grand, and so they asked Benjamin Durban. So it was actually called Durban, first of all, but there was confusion because there were two Durban, make a Durbanville. Ville was just many names in Africa. Go Ville on the end of them, and so it's the smaller Durbanville. Yes.
11: Okay, and Ville in French is a town,
27: that's
11: so
27: right.
11: Simply a
27: on the other side of the Boerewors curtain, as we call it. Yeah.
11: Love it. Leonie, is wondering about Baardskeerdersbos. Do you know that story?
27: No, I don't know that one, no.
11: Okay, that's one we're going to have to do some research on, Leonie. Thank you for that. The one that tickled me going through your book was the story of Knysna, because I realized I'd never even stopped to think in all the years I've been going there, why is Knysna called Knysna?
27: It means fern or fern leaves. It's from the Khoi, N-A-I-Z-A, which is probably why we don't pronounce the K in Knysna, because the original pronunciation starts with N, was Knysna. So, if you go to Knysna, you'll see lots of ferns.
11: Yeah.
27: And
11: N-A-I-Z-N-A was the Khoikhoi word Knysna. For fern.
27: Yeah.
11: Really, I can't believe I'd never stopped to think about that to this day after decades of going there.
27: Well,
11: thank
27: I must
11: you.
27: Admit, I also have been there so many times and wondered, and my research told me the answer.
11: Okay, the ferns. Who knew? Gareth is asking, is Wynberg called that because of the winemaking around there?
27: It was where my friend Rubik established wine farm in that area. Yes.
11: Okay.
27: Yeah.
11: All right, so absolutely spot
27: so
11: on,
27: it's
11: Gareth.
27: Bainder.
11: Trevor says, I find it so interesting that Woodstock was originally Papendorp. Do you know anything about that origin story?
27: I had heard it, but I don't know the details behind it.
11: Okay, so that's another one we'll have to do.
27: Lots of them have changed their names over the years. Yeah, they were named, and sometimes inconsequential people. It's just perhaps a farmer or someone who happened to be on the council or something other. And you think, our name must be so important. Then you get a bit of a letdown, actually.
11: That it was actually just a random person.
27: Yes.
11: For anybody who's coming in midway to this conversation. Our guest is Dr. Malcolm Fenter, who has just released a new book called So What's in a Name? A quirky look at what lies behind South African place names. And it's a great deal of fun to go down the rabbit hole or the multiple rabbit holes this book offers, because Malcolm has divided it up very sort of practically in a reader-friendly way into looking at the provinces, looking at town names within the different provinces, river names, mountain names, etc., all of them South African. If you've got questions around particular parts of South Africa, you're very welcome to ask them. I knew somebody was going to ask about Tokai. David, wondering if you know the origin of the name of the suburb Tokai?
27: It comes from overseas, and I can't remember exactly now, but it is a name of a forest from somewhere overseas. In fact, people don't quite know why the name got there, but it got there.
11: Okay.
27: It's one of those things, as I said earlier, you know, people sometimes just pull a name out of a hat, or someone liked a place, or they, you know, a lot of the names, of course, come from other places.
11: Yeah.
27: So, you know, you find many of our names are people came from overseas, brought the name with them, and established the name. They were in Berlin.

0: in the city. Won't you remind us of the origin there?
1: Yes, it's called The Sun. It's interesting, the townships generally, if you think sometimes the miserable lives of many people live there, but most of the townships maybe a form of escape, you know, sun and then moon and new home and these sort of places. Younger many of them have very positive sounding names, or it is my hope or something like that. And maybe people lift their spirits a bit, or it was the apartheid regime trying to sell it
0: as something positive.
1: It wasn't as bad as people might think it was.
0: Probably the latter, yeah. Yes. But so Langa meaning sun, Nyanga
1: although
0: meaning
1: there is a chief whose name comes into is a longer version of his name, Langabalele or something like that, who's also honored through it.
0: Through that name. Okay, interesting. Guguletu being our pride and Khayelitsha,
1: right,
0: new home. Yeah. What else have we got here? Ryan asking, is this the Dr. Fenter from Edgemead High? It most certainly is, Ryan. Hello. Might be one of your former pupils there. You talked about there being two Durbans at one point. Lisa asking, who were Harry Smith and Lady Smith that we had so many of those?
1: Well, he was the governor of the Cape, and he named many places after himself. many places, and most of them have changed now. But he really went around the country naming places after himself. His wife was a Spanish princess or something like that that he married, and he loved her, obviously, and named places after her. So we had Lady Smith and Lady Smith and that sort of thing. One of them has changed, but the Western Cape one is still retained. But he went from the rampage to naming places after himself.
0: Okay, yeah,
1: big
0: clearly.
1: Big ego.
0: Very, very something to prove to the rest of the world by all accounts. Okay, well, I love it when listeners answer the questions we can't answer. I've had both Paul and Nazima writing in with the answer on Tokaj. It's a range of hills in Hungary.
1: Tokaj,
0: with a J on the end in Hungarian. And then Anita has heard a version of Bartskeder Bos. She said, I've heard that a Bartskeder is a spider that in the old days harvested beard hair from a sleeping farmer. The Bos is where the Bartskeder spider lived. I once went to the Swartland Wine Festival and there was a Boere band called Bartskeder Bos Orkest playing there. Okay, we don't know if it's true or not, but it's a lovely story, Anita. Let's take it for now. Irene also saying she had heard that Tokaj had Hungarian connections. So there we go, the Tokaj Hills in Hungary. Thank you, Nazima and Paul, for putting us straight on that one. Okay, let's see. Karin is wondering if you know the origin of Vermaaklikheid at the Davenhoeks River.
1: No.
0: Vermaaklikheid,
1: that means my Afrikaans is not really good, unfortunately.
0: Vermaaklikheid is comfort or?
1: I think so, yes. I think so. It's positive anyway.
0: Yeah, it's a positive association. I don't know if there's more to it than that, Karin, but thanks. Fran also saying wine growing area of Hungary in the Tokaj Hills. So there we go. Kind of a second Weinberg, just in Hungarian. Right, this is a very interesting question from Susan on the email, and it takes us a little bit outside of South Africa, but maybe you want to give it a stab. She says, I know that the concept of America is named after Amerigo Vespucci. She says, I know Bolivia is for Simon Bolivar. Are there any other existing countries that are named after people?
1: I can't think of any.
0: I'm sort of sitting scanning. I mean,
1: yes, one is like Puerto Rico. There's a place if it's a person's name. I wouldn't know. Yeah.
0: Interesting one, yeah. Okay, if anybody can think of another example. So we know about America, we know about Bolivia. Are there other countries that are named after an existing person? Ryan's saying Australia, that's a reference to direction,
1: south.
0: Though. South, right? The Australis is the south. So that's named for the continent in the south. My producer tells me Vermaaklikheid is entertainment or amusement
1: in
0: English.
1: That's correct, yes.
0: So a place of great amusement, hopefully, Karin. I hope it is so. I think it is so from what I've heard of the place. I've never been there myself. We're in conversation with Dr. Malcolm Fenter about South African place names. You've got a couple of minutes left to get a question in if you want to ask about a particular spot. Love this one from Phil. He wants to know, where does the Mzansi come from? Excuse me, Mzansi for sure.
1: It just means south.
0: Is it also
1: literally,
0: south?
1: It just literally means south.
0: Okay, Mzansi for sure. The south for sure. Okay, another iteration of the same sort as Australia. What about St. Francis? We're going a little bit outside of our immediate vicinity here, but Maggie asking about St. Francis Bay and Cape St. Francis. Why do we end up with a town named after the patron saint of animals?
1: Well, St. Francis was a priest, and so it was on the they were celebrating his birthday or something like that.
0: Okay.
1: Yeah, so remember, I think it was the Portuguese who named it. A lot of the coastal areas are named after the Portuguese. They went all around the coast, and if they arrived on his birthday, they would name something after a particular priest or

0: something in there
1: of
0: from
1: significance.
0: Their background. Yes,
1: yeah. I remember Pater Noster, the prayer of thanks for the sailors who were washed ashore, who survived the shipwreck, for example, is an example there. Okay. Is there a particular favorite story of yours in this book, Malcolm, that you'd like to mention that we haven't got to?
0: One of the most amusing ones, in a way, is Mama Lodi, which is said, said to be named after Paul Kruger, because apparently he used to imitate bird songs, and Mama Lodi was meant to suggest imitating bird songs. Others who didn't like him say he was asthmatic and say he just wheezed, and that was caught after that. But I think people prefer the other one. A very nice one also is Phoenix, which was named by the original man who established a mission station there, and the sugar cane, you know, they always burn the sugar cane so it can regrow, and the sugar cane fields burnt, and then out came the beautiful new sugar cane, so the phoenix arising from the flames from the ancient myth. Yeah.
1: That's rather beautiful.
0: It is a beautiful one, yes. And of course, people talked about it in 2021 when Phoenix was burnt again, and then it had to rise
1: from
0: up
1: the ashes
0: to the
1: again.
0: Phoenix. Yeah.
1: Yeah.
0: Yeah.
1: Well, thank you, Paul and DJ and a few others doing some research for us on the question about which countries are named after people. Saudi Arabia is one of them, named after the ruling Saud
0: bin Mohammed. That's correct. I do mention it in the book, yes.
1: Yeah. America, we've already mentioned. San Marino, named after St. Marinus, a Christian stonemason who founded the Republic. Dominican Republic, named after St. Dominic. Mozambique apparently derives its name from Musa bin Beek, who was a 16th century Arab trader. And then Mauritius and the Seychelles, both named, in the case of the Seychelles, after a French politician, and Mauritius named in honor of the Prince of Orange, Maurice of Nassau.
0: Yes, I remember Seychelles I mentioned in the book as well when I talk about origins. Yeah, yeah.
1: Thank you for those. Thank you. Just a couple of the ones that have been coming through. Philip and DJ. DJ also adding the Philippines after King Philip II of Spain. I should have got that one. Okay. We're almost out of time, and we haven't said the very important thing, which is where our listeners can get a hold of the copy of this book. Malcolm, if they've been listening to this with glee and want to read more and explore more, where do they get a copy?
0: Right. If you're near the CBD, there are two bookshops, but the Book Lounge and Clark's Bookshop, they've got supplies. Okay. Otherwise, then you send an email to me, and it's my email address is drv for Dr. V at worldonline.co.za, or they can WhatsApp me at 083-383-2993, and I'll send them a flyer, and then it tells them how to pay for the book, and also the courier service that I use. They've got a choice of two courier services.
1: Okay, for
0: one
1: delivery.
0: Cheaper than the other. It's up to them. So it's either my email address or my WhatsApp, and then I will respond, sending them the details, and then once they've ordered, I will make sure it gets delivered to them.
1: So it's Dr. V at worldonline.co.za, or 083-383-2993. I know some of you might be listening in the car, unable to take down those details. I have them on record, so you're welcome to send me an email after the show, and I'll gladly pass them along if you're looking for them. An absolute delight to chat to you about this. Thank you so much for joining us, and all the best for the success of the book.
0: Thank you so much,
1: Dr.
0: Pippa.
1: Malcolm Fenter.
0: Thank you.
1: December is calling. 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After the Eyewitness News, we are talking about a midlife career change rather than crisis. 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
4: Good afternoon, I'm Wesley Peterson. Former suspended Deputy National Police Commissioner Shadrach Sibiya's bail application has again been postponed until tomorrow. It's to allow the state time to obtain statements from the 16-year-old he's accused of sexually grooming and the 18-year-old he's accused of raping. Sibiya has today appeared in the Randburg Magistrates Court for the continuation of his bail hearing, but Magistrate Hlezipi Makalipi has asked the investigating officer to ask the victims whether they think Sibiya could interfere with the case if granted bail. Prosecutor Velele Makasana.
5: Your Worship, as the investigating officer indicated, the one statement can be obtained, but there will be an issue with the second one. I believe that we can roll it for tomorrow, Worship, if they are all sorted. I think both parties should be in a position to address the court, Worship. Yes. As I said, today I was ready, unless the defense is also ready.
4: The City of Cape Town is pointing to a hijacking attempt on the N2 earlier this year as evidence that its controversial N2 Edge project is needed. The Metro has budgeted more than 140 million rand for a 3-meter-high wall and other safety upgrades along a 9-kilometer stretch of the N2 between Langa and Fergrove. However, civil society groups, residents and political parties are slamming the city for using public money to hide poverty rather than address the root causes of crime. Carlo Peterson has more.
6: Three armed men were captured on CCTV in February this year, attempting to stop motorists near Muwe in Khayelitsha after fleeing from law enforcement officers. The city is set to spend more than 114 million rand on its N2 Edge safety project, but opponents say the money can be better spent on investing in communities and law enforcement rather than creating physical barriers. However, MAICO member for Safety and Security, JP Smith, says the wall is for the safety of both motorists and pedestrians and will initially be built at crime and accident hotspots along the N2.
7: At least at the beginning, improving the physical security along the road for the people using the freeway and to prevent the needless loss of life of people crossing the freeway unlawfully because the accident rate along that section of road is quite horrific.
6: Smith insists the wall is purely a safety intervention, arguing similar boundary walls have been built in Delft and Macassar without public uproar. Carlo Peterson, Eyewitness News.
4: Housing rights group, Housing Assembly, and non-profit organization Foxglove are calling for a halt to further data center approvals in Cape Town until the city develops a clear framework for assessing these projects. The organizations are challenging the city's approval of US-based Equinix's proposed 170-megawatt data center next to Cape Town International Airport. The appeal was heard by the city's Planning Appeals Advisory Panel yesterday. Nduduzelo Nene has more.
8: Eskom says the facility will be able to generate electricity.
9: Foxglove South Africa lead Daniel Hadford says the city has committed to reviewing its regulations following the appeal. He argues that further approvals should be suspended until new rules are developed through proper public participation.
10: This matter is not only for Cape Town. The mayor's decision will be watched by every municipality in South Africa receiving these developments and by every global operator eyeing the country as a data center destination.
9: The city says it is developing internal guidelines to help departments assess planning applications consistently across its districts. However, it maintains that these guidelines will not change how applications are assessed under the city's municipal planning bylaw. The panel's recommendation will inform the final decision on whether the data center approval should stand. Ndutuzelo Nene, Eyewitness News.
4: Eskom is looking for a private sector partner to help develop a 1.5 gigawatt pumped storage scheme in Limpopo. The Tubatse project near Roosenekal is expected to become South Africa's largest pumped storage facility with a capacity to store around 21 gigawatt hours of energy. Eskom says the facility will store surplus electricity when demand is low and release it when demand rises or when wind and solar power generation fails. Annalita Vandese has details.
8: Eskom says the facility will be able to generate electricity at full capacity for up to 14 hours, helping to stabilize the grid and improve security of supply. This as more renewable energy comes online. Eskom has launched a competitive process to identify a partner with the technical expertise and financial capacity to develop and finance the project. The utility says land has been secured, environmental authorization granted, and water availability confirmed from Dawoop Dam. Responses to the qualification process must be submitted by the 30th of November. Annelita Fandese, Eyewitness News.
4: In France, Swedish activist Greta Thunberg has joined school protests in the French capital in support of students who've been demonstrating against poor living conditions. The demonstrations began late last month and have so far led to the closure of some schools, with at least 500 people arrested during the sometimes violent protests. Thunberg's reportedly among student protesters outside a blockaded high school today, boosting the visibility of a weeks-long movement for better learning conditions. The 23-year-old, who became famous as a teen for school strikes to demand action on climate change, stood among pupils demonstrating outside the high school in Paris's largest suburb. Gold's at $4,184.39 an ounce, the rand 16.49 to the dollar, 21.84 to the pound, 18.45 to the euro. Brent crude's $104.82 a barrel. In traffic, you can expect delays on the M3 South approaching Newlands Avenue. We also have defective traffic lights in Khayelitsha at Newway and Jaftake Masemola, in Akendal at Voortrekker Road and Dagama, and at the N2 and Baden-Powell Drive. Cape Town weather today, clear skies with a light south-southeasterly breeze and a high of 21. The top story this hour: former suspended Deputy National Police Commissioner Shadrack Sibiya's bail application has again been postponed until tomorrow.
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1: It's 9 minutes past two. If you are just tuning in for the first time, we're glad to have you with us for the second hour of the show. However, please visit our podcast page after the show to catch up on what you missed in the first hour. That includes a fascinating conversation with Dylan Randall, whose company P-Cycling is turning human urine into fertilizer and reusable water. It also includes a really fun travel segment with Dr. Malcolm Fenter talking about his new book on the origin of place names in South Africa. So many interesting stories coming out of that interview, and we have a good follow-up to share with you before we move into the second hour. What lies ahead in the second hour will also be shared on podcast, so go to primemediaplus.com or the Prime Media Plus app after the show if you want to take a listen back. Still to come in this hour, Family Matters taking a look at harnessing your brain power to beat a midlife career crisis. After 2:30, Brian Ingpen will be with me talking about the latest maritime news, and we'll finish in conversation with musician Jay Something about a rather different kind of musical project he's been part of. 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
1: Right, Jenny and Obs has sent through a fascinating story that appears to be confirmation of, was it Anita's description of the spider for which Bart Skeerdersbos is named? And this comes from a previous book on South African place names. I'm going to give it my best shot. It's in Afrikaans and a little bit furry on the print, or maybe that's just my eyesight, but let's give it a go. Die aanvaarde verklaring vir die naam is dat 'n spesie van Solufugae, algemeen bekend as baardskeerders of jagspinnekoppe, hoewel hulle nie ware spinnekoppe is nie, in die omgewing voorkom. Hierdie aragniet sny blykbaar sy eie hare om 'n nes te bou. And if my Afrikaans serves me, that says the accepted explanation of the name is that a species of Solufugae, which are apparently not actually spiders at all, but they are commonly known as the Bart Skeerder or Beard Cutter spider, are common in this area. The arachnid apparently cuts its own hair to build a nest. That's a picture I didn't really need in my head today, Jenny, but thank you for sharing the explanation with us. I do appreciate the WhatsApp. Keep yours coming on 072-567-1567.
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1: In Family Matters today, we want to take a look at how starting a new career in your midlife might not be the crisis you think it is, and how your brain is actually made to learn new things no matter what your age. We know it can be tough. Facing starting over professionally is daunting at any age, but particularly so if you're at an age where you were kind of starting to think that this was the career that you were going to be settled into for the rest of your working life. Unfortunately, the realities of the current working world are that many people are finding themselves having to reinvent themselves and start again in midlife. And my guest today really wants to reassure somebody who finds themselves in that position that actually this can be an opportunity to refocus, to rediscover your sense of purpose, and to improve your list of acquired skills and abilities. It's a pleasure to welcome on the line Dr. Alusha Mabunda, who is campus head for Rosebank International. They're, of course, a private higher education group. And Alusha, it's wonderful to have you with us this afternoon. Good afternoon.
19: Thank you so much, and good afternoon to all the listeners of Cape Talk Radio.
1: Thanks for joining us. I mean, the world of work is changing rapidly around us, and there are many reasons why more people perhaps than in years gone by are finding themselves facing a complete fresh start in the middle of their working life. Alusha, you know, back in the day, the concept of working for one company for your entire working life or spending decades in one place was a lot more common than it is today, not so?
19: Definitely. I mean, you would have one person starting off from their early adulthood up until they retire, just being at this one firm. And I like the idea that it would even go to a point where at that point, some parents would even have their children taking over their roles.
1: Yeah.
19: So, yes, it was quite common.
1: And yet here we sit, and I mean, I just only have to look around at my own industry, Alicia. There have been retrenchments and restructuring left, right and centre. Companies downsizing, companies closing up shop. A lot of people who were senior or at least mid-level professionals who might have thought that they had a secure future planned ahead of them are suddenly finding themselves having to reinvent themselves quite suddenly. I mean, that's before we even take into consideration what AI is going to do to some of the jobs already. Let's park that to the side, though. Alicia, it's a frightening prospect for somebody who has sort of thought their life was on one path, to have that path ripped out from under their feet and have to be told you've got to, you know, point in a completely different direction can be quite terrifying. What makes it so particularly terrifying in mid or later life is, of course, you're saddled with a lot of extra financial responsibilities that don't just disappear.
19: Look, you have those finances, you have bonds that you need to pay, and you just wake up one day and you realize that this is not where I'm supposed to be. But actually, the world is driving us in that position to say we must not be focused on one thing. But the beauty of accumulating the experiences that we get now in the areas that we serve is that you can easily transfer some of the skills into the next one. I think the greatest challenge is people just fearing having to press that reset button, having to start. You are so used to going to this office. You know that in the morning, this is the protocol, this is how my day looks like. But when you're forced to, when the financial stakes are very high for you, you need to look at a way during that time of crisis to sort of like change your mindset from a psychological point of view, because that is where everything starts to say, am I ready to rebuild? Am I ready to allow myself to adapt to a new way of doing things? Am I open to gaining new skills? Because the brain is willing, provided you then tell the mind that this is now how we're going to start thinking, and these are the skills that we are going to acquire to make sure that we align with this new adventure.
1: Mm. Two important things I want to pick up on there, but just firstly, I mean, you're talking about the familiar is comfortable to all of us, Alicia. It's very easy to get sort of stuck in a rut or used to one way of doing things because it's just so much easier to keep on doing them the way you've always done them. I take your point that it can be scary to challenge yourself to leave that comfort zone. But the first thing you said that I think it's important to pick up on there is that you might be leaving the comfort of the familiar environment, but you're not leaving behind everything you've already acquired in terms of your skills and abilities. So the first step in this process should really be taking a long, hard look at yourself and going, well, let me take stock of what I do bring to the table. What does that process look like? Is it something you think people should be doing with professional help, or do you suggest that somebody starts by sitting down and actually listing, well, you know, what are the skills I've acquired in the last however many years I've been doing this?
19: Look, obviously, once your career changes happens, and usually these things, they happen unexpectedly. Mm. So it can either be retrenchment. We spoke about AI earlier on. It becomes overwhelming. And finding yourself, firstly, is the key thing, because you need structured learning. This is important because then it creates that new pathway for you. You cannot just jump in and say, I have this experience. The question is, the experience that you have, is it aligned? And if it's not aligned, how do you then work on it? So instead of looking at the entire career transition as an enormous challenge, learning always allows the individual to break the process. It allows the individuals to break the process into steps that are more manageable. So you may enroll in a course, or you engage with new knowledge in that workspace. You complete assessments that speak to what you want to go into, and also getting feedback from people that are already maybe in that type of industry. So as you're making the small achievements, they are helping you to sort of like rebuild your confidence. Yeah. Because there's always something powerful about being in an environment where you are challenged. And if you are going to approach it with a mindset to say, this is a new opportunity, it's new people, new ideas, new possibilities, you might find that you actually thrive more than you could. So it's important that you upskill. you find relevant, whether it's a short course or it's a targeted professional development program, it can help you. The important thing is that you need to move from a position of uncertainty to one of taking intentional action. You may have not chosen those circumstances, of course, but you can still deliberate about the choices that you make next.
1: Yeah. Just for somebody who's coming in midway to this conversation, our guest on the line is Dr. Alusha Mabunda, who is the head of the Rosebank International Campus in Nelson Mandela Bay, talking about the challenges and opportunities of a midlife career shift. Now, Alusha, I said at the start of the show, I hope we kick into touch that terrible concept that you can't teach an old dog new tricks. Do you want to talk a little bit about the brain's actual ability? Because a lot of people sort of convince themselves, well, it's easier to acquire new skills and pass a course when you're in your 20s. I'm too old to go back to school and do a new course now in my 50s. The study of neuroplasticity would tell us otherwise, wouldn't it?
19: So basically, neuroplasticity, it has to do with the rewiring of the brain, if I mm-hmm. am to simplify it. So initially, we would believe that by the time you're 25, then you're fully matured, your brain has reached its maximum. But for that has been sort of like the myth for decades. But you don't get fixed, basically, at that age. You're still developing. And research on adult learning has proven that when you continue to learn, you get in more information, but your brain on its own has the capacity to form new neural connections, strengthening even the others that are there, and even generating new neurons in certain regions throughout your life. So skill acquisition, problem-solving skills, critical thinking, ability to be trained, you can do that well into your 60s and beyond. So what this means for you, in fact, is that we can now say the notion that you cannot teach an old dog new tricks is not true, because science is showing that you can actually learn things. And this is essential. I mean, I can talk about myself. Yeah. I have started off at a call center answering telephone, but look at where you're speaking sure. to me at today.
1: Yeah.
19: So I've had to retrain from that skill. But if you are to compare the work that I did then in my early career, and you look at the fact that in higher education, customer service is still core, I was able to take that skill that I used back then, and I can apply it even today, but at an advanced level with the clients that one gets to sit with. So neuroplasticity can help mature professionals rediscover motivation and just gain a sense of renewed enthusiasm for life and learning, especially when they have to make pivotal choices about their lives. So it's very important that you do not limit yourself to one place. There's always something that you can train your mind, and your brain is there to help you in terms of all that is needed to get you ready.
1: Now, Alusha, I know AI might be the cause of some of the midlife career shifts that we're talking about, but I do want to say, if you are struggling to get there, if you are struggling to assess realistically, what is the skill set I have? How else could this be applied? Where else could this be applied in a different industry? This is where AI can be your friend. And I say that as somebody who went through this process a couple of months ago. I was turning 50. I was like, let me just do a kind of a check in with myself and where I am and where I'm going and where I want to be in 10 years from now. And one of the things I did as part of that process was to type in what I do currently and ask AI what skills that are applicable in this industry or in this job would be transferable to other industries or useful in other industries. And it was one of the most affirming things I've ever done, Alusha, because it came back with a whole list of ideas of things that I could potentially do that kind of sparked perhaps a bit of neuroplasticity in my brain, which has been saying, you've been in the same company for 17 years, doing the same job for over a decade. That's what you do now. And that's what you will do for the rest of your life. And it kind of went, you know, hang on a second. This particular element of that job would be applicable here. That element might work in another context here. It's about sort of taking a look at what you bring to the table and allowing yourself to see it through somebody else's eyes. I found that process very, very helpful. Is there anything else you would advise for somebody who is going through this process, either because it's been forced on them because their job is no more or their company's downsizing, etc., or who simply wants to just get curious and start thinking about the next phase and where they go from there? What advice to them on steps to take of things like that that can help sort of focus their thinking?
19: So, firstly, it's a double-edged sword, because automation and AI are some of the key things that are leading to the retrenchments that we are seeing, the displacement of roles. But at the same time, you can learn a lot in terms of just aligning yourself with roles that require you to be digitally competent. So the same AI can help you on how to work around a spreadsheet or an Excel document. The same AI can help you to develop a business plan. The same AI can give you the components or the elements of a business proposal that you want to do. So aligning yourself and understanding that we have moved into a world where everything is digitalized, but we should never take or assume that AI is there to replace human beings, because AI does not necessarily have critical thinking. These are models that are built mainly through the information that we put in. So we need to find a way to capacitate ourselves to align with the digital transformation that is happening in the workplace. While we realize that things might become better at AI, we still need someone who is qualified to actually do the systems using AI. Because AI will not sit there. We're not in a world where we'll just put the laptop and say, start typing, run, manage the stuff. So we still need people doing certain things. But we need to then go into deeper analysis of what are the key digital skills that we need to focus on. And I'm glad that you mentioned your example to say you looked at that. You can even ask, or you can put in to say, for somebody who holds this qualification with this experience, how can I advance my skills? And in that way, it serves you, because it can also help you identify even areas that maybe you would have not thought of. Yeah. So be friends with AI. I encourage people now not to run away. We cannot do away with it. The same mindset that we eventually adopted when it comes to calculators, let's do the same with AI. Let's find means to exist with AI and use it to our advantage. I use AI, and it has really simplified my job as well.
1: Lots of food for thought today. Dr. Alicia Mabunda, thank you so much for joining us on the show this afternoon. We really appreciate your input.
19: Thank you so much, and have a wonderful day, Heather.
1: You too, and greetings to Nelson Mandela Bay. Dr. Mabunda is the head of the Rosebank International Campus in Nelson Mandela Bay. Rosebank International being, of course, a private higher education group. I'm sure there must be listeners who were listening to that going, yep, done that, been there, been through this process. Did you, either by choice or because it was forced upon you, have to reevaluate the skills you had and how you could redeploy them in a new space? What did it look like for you? If you'd like to share, please do send a WhatsApp to 072-567-1567. It's half past two. Let's hand over to the Eyewitness News Desk, where Wesley Peterson has the latest. Good afternoon.
4: Thanks, Pippa. Good afternoon. The state has closed its case against the co-accused in the Nafees Modak gang trial. Yannick Adonis is one of 15 accused, including Modak, on trial for various crimes related to allegedly operating a criminal enterprise. Proceedings in the Western Cape High Court were delayed today after the prisoners arrived to court late. Hawks officers have arrested a 30-year-old woman for her alleged involvement in trafficking in persons. Yesterday's arrest follows a search conducted at the brothel in Rondebosch in August. A 21-year-old woman was found in the flat working as a sex worker. Hawks say investigations revealed that she was the victim of trafficking and was rescued by the team. And in Indonesia, almost 300 homes have been gutted by a forest fire in the country's Sumatra island, forcing nearly 1,000 people to evacuate. This comes as the country battles devastating fires and haze, leading to tens of thousands of cases of respiratory illnesses and air pollution spikes in Singapore and Malaysia. The island's mayor says residents thought they'd put out the fire over the weekend, but there was still a fire smoldering underneath, which was inflamed by winds. Mayor Riza says the village was built on what used to be peatland in a protected area, converted into a housing complex last year. Yesterday, President Prabowo Subianto ordered the government to mobilize maximum efforts to battle wildfires that have been raging for 3 months in some places, with more than 60,000 fire and rescue personnel deployed. These and other stories at 3 or as they happen.
2: EWN Traffic.
4: Well, there's a stationary vehicle on the N1 outbound after Platteklerf Road. The center lane is obstructed. We also have defective traffic lights in Khayelitsha at Muwe and Jaftake Masemola, in Akendal at Voortrekker Road and Dagama Street, and at the N2 and Baden-Powell Drive. Wesley Peterson, Eyewitness News Traffic.
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20: Starting with somebody from the South African Society of Psychiatrists. They're concerned about the mental health of young athletes, the amount of pressure that is put on them. Fuel relief. Please, can we pay less from petrol? But how do you balance the need, all the different needs on the fiscus? Update with Stormers head coach, John Dobson. Talk to a political analyst about Helen Ziller's recently expressed view that she would rather be in the opposition than lead what she would consider an unstable coalition. Mm-hmm. I'm talking to somebody who thinks it's a great idea that we should have data centers. We should have more of them. Talk about the new electric car recently unveiled by Jaguar. It's dividing opinion. Some think it's horrible. Others think it's really horrible. The Concord Challenge about the ANC's candidate list debacle. The announcement earlier today that Rwanda is going to get the African Formula One Grand Prix in 5 years' time. And that's it.
1: Okay, lots to look forward to there. John, up between 3 and 6 this afternoon.
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1: Time to catch up on the latest shipping news with maritime writer and educator Brian Ingpen, who is with me in studio as usual. Always a pleasure to have you with us on a Tuesday, Brian. Welcome.
0: Thanks, Pippa. Thanks very much indeed.
1: And we're going to start with a global update before we take a look at a listener question that came in last time. Shipping in the Middle East up in the air again, Brian.
0: Yes, Pippa, there have been ominous developments around Yemen, and we're not sure which way those will go, but it could lead to a disruption of shipping again in that area, and of course the diversion of ships to the Cape route. And time will tell whether it will affect shipping. Some shipping companies have put their ships back on the route via the Red Sea and Suez. But I think it's a matter of time before there's something happened there. And, of course, some attacks on shipping in recent days as well in that area, Bab el-Mandeb Strait area.
1: Which is between the edge of the tip of Yemen and the coastline of Djibouti.
0: Yes.
1: Right at the bottom of the Red Sea.
0: Right.
1: Okay, so, I mean, obviously very, very uncertain. As you say, it's, I mean, a huge risk, Brian, to think about a shipping company. What do? You've got to get cargo from A to B. That would be the shorter route to go. It's been quiet for a while. Do you risk sending people in and put potential lives at risk?
0: Yes, and of course we've seen in Straits of Hormuz that a number of seafarers have lost their lives. Yeah. Ships have been wrecked with the firing of missiles and drones, and the same thing could happen there. But early days yet, we'll just have to see how it goes.
1: Okay, so we'll keep an eye on that one. For now, let's move things a lot more local. And last week, our listener Jill wrote in sharing a memory of taking her children on holiday on board a SAF Marine cargo ship. And she said it was an exciting, very affordable holiday. She doesn't remember the under-12s paid half price, so nice on the pocket. But she says, out of curiosity, whatever happened to SAF Marine? And thinking about it now, how did a cargo ship come to have passengers on board? Brian, they weren't the only ones who did it, though, were they?
0: No, there were lots. Yeah. In previous years, there were hundreds of cargo ships that carried passengers.
1: Yeah.
0: Those SAF Marine ships that I think your listener referred to were the four so-called Big Whites. They were named that after their white hulls.
1: Okay.
0: And they had two owner's suites that looked forward. I mean, the view from there was just fantastic. You looked across the foredeck, just a lovely, lovely view and very, very comfortable accommodation. And it was a fantastic way to travel between South Africa and Britain and Europe. And then later on, they converted one of the ships on the Asian trade, the South Africa Asian trade, to carry a couple of passengers as well. And, of course, you could go on the South African coastal passage from Cape Town. They would call at the old Port Elizabeth and then up to Durban and back. And there was no glitz. It was just simply several days of really, really really good relaxation. Mm. There was no entertainment apart from a quiz night or a darts night or a card evening, a bit of frog racing occasionally and movies. And sometimes if the weather was fine, even a movie on deck, the old 16mm projector that always gave trouble, but nevertheless it was a film that one watched. So there were these two owner suites that looked forward. There were two double berth cabins. They were en suite, really beautiful. And then the ships used to carry radio officers. And, of course, technology changed, and we didn't need radio officers because there was no major radio. I mean, the old radio room on the ship was full of all sorts of panels that were used for communication, and all that was condensed into something the size of a laptop. Mm-hmm. And so we didn't need a room anymore, and neither did we need a radio officer, because all navigation officers had to be trained to communicate via the new systems of communication. And so with a radio officer's cabin available, the radio room available, and then they also moved two junior engineers out of accommodation on that deck just below the bridge, we suddenly had accommodation for 12. And all the cabins had shower, toilet, bathroom. They were really comfortable. And ships can't carry more than 12 passengers without carrying a doctor. So 12 passengers was the limit that these ships could carry.
1: Okay.
0: And the passengers had the run on the of the ship. You could watch the dolphins in the bow wave, in the tropics, the flying fish and so on. It was just wonderful. And then you could wander down to the stern and watch the wake astern, which is always a relaxing part of the ship. One had access to the bridge. There was a pool. The food was really good. It was prepared by local chefs. And it was not the extensive menu that one comes across on passenger ships, but delicious, wholesome food. And sometimes it was good burra course that everybody enjoyed. And in the tropics, there was usually a braai as you crossed the equator. And sometimes if the weather was good, not just on the one day, but on several days, there was a braai. And remember, on one occasion, crossing the line, a very enthusiastic first tripper cadet, he lit the fire in a sawn through fuel drum.
1: Yeah.
0: Unfortunately, he forgot to look to see where the drum was. It was very close to the portside lifeboat that was, of course, fiberglass. And when one of the senior officers saw that, there were some really interesting words exchanged, and the sawn-off drum was dragged into a safer area. The interesting thing of those ships is that they had a fairly tight schedule, so you kind of knew when you were going to arrive in initially Southampton, later on they went to Tilbury, and you also kind of knew when you would arrive in Durban, sometimes a bit of delay outside Durban, but generally the schedule was adhered to.
1: Mm-hmm.
0: And then the other South African company that offered passenger accommodation was Unicorn Lines, who ran coastal services. And they had two coastal container ships, the Berg and the Breda.
1: Yep.
0: And they had two cabins for passengers. Then they had two quite big ro-ro ships, and these had even better accommodation. And then later on, Unicorn bought three German Mercator-class ships. And these were used on the coastal trade, and one even went to the Indian Ocean islands. And they'd been built for the East German owner in the days before the Berlin Wall collapsed.
1: Yeah.
0: And so they had extra accommodation for all the communist commissars that had to keep an eye on everybody.
1: My
0: goodness. So, and also massive communication networks that that were installed on those ships. So when all that changed, there was all this extra accommodation, and Unicorn turned it into passenger accommodation, really comfortable cabins, and of course, very, very good food as well.
1: Mm.
0: Now, Unicorn unfortunately discontinued the coastal service in favor of tankers and bulk carriers, and so all of that disappeared, unfortunately, because it was very popular. On those ro-ro ships, one could even take a car,
1: sure.
0: And your car went on last. And that was the first off to get out of the way of the cargo movements on the ro-ro ship. But in the coastal ports, off you drove around for the day, got back on board. And in Durban, you had time ashore as well, using your own car. So it was actually
1: sure.
0: quite a nice little service that they ran there.
1: No car rental fees to add to the cost
0: no
1: of the
0: No car rental
1: holiday.
0: Fees,
1: yeah.
0: And it was all free.
1: Sure.
0: They just secured the car, obviously, like any other cars that they were carrying
1: Excellent.
0: At the time. And your listener asked about what happened to the Safarine container ships. Well, sadly, they disappeared in, I think it was about 1999, in terms of their passenger service. They continued on the trade for a year or two after the Maersk takeover, which was in 1999. And Maersk policy was not to have passengers, and so the passenger services were discontinued. And that was actually very sad, because many people had thoroughly enjoyed the trips, either on
1: yeah.
0: the foreign voyage or the coastal voyages, and so that disappeared. And at the moment, the Max Shipping, they operate break bulk ships, which means that they carry containers, they carry bulk cargoes, they carry all sorts of cargoes. They are the only ones, only regular freighters that carry passengers on the South African trade. They go up to Europe and along the South African coast, and they've only got limited accommodation, obviously. I think there's just one cabin per ship, But again, it's a leisurely voyage. Delays might be incurred along the way because obviously cargo comes first.
1: Mm-hmm.
0: And so one must be prepared for a schedule that might be disrupted at any time. But very comfortable and a very, very good company. That's a Max, not to be confused with MSC. Max being the break bulk cargo service.
1: Okay. Some wonderful messages. Firstly, Jill saying thank you so, so much for this wonderful information in response to her question. Much appreciated. We also heard from Angela who said, I worked for SAF Marine and after so many years, you were given a free trip on a SAF Marine container ship as a kind of a perk. What a wonderful perk to have. Also heard from DJ who says, our family spent almost 3 months on the SA Vergelegen in 1970. My dad was the acceptance engineer. It was awesome. He says, we didn't have a pool, but a waiter played a tune on a xylophone to announce all of the meals on board. Fabulous memories and sending some photos on our WhatsApp line as well. Brian, before we wrap up, I've got to give you time to tell the story about the escaped leopard.
0: Yeah, this goes back a few years, and the story was told to me by a gent who later became master of the Union Castle mail ships. And he was a cadet on board the old Good Hope Castle. Now, two Good Hope Castles, this was the first one. Mm-hmm. And this was a war-built steamship, and she was on sort of the Union Castle cargo service between South Africa and Europe. And on this particular voyage, she was going from South Africa via East Africa and Suez Canal to Europe. And it was shortly after the war, it was the late 1940s, and the zoos of Europe were restocking with animals. And they had on board a whole Noah's Ark, because and among the animals on board, which they loaded in Mombasa, was a cage of a leopard mother and her cub. And Reg's job as a cadet was just before he turned in at night to check that the animals had water. And he went to the hyenas, they had water, he went to others, and got to the leopard's cage and found the door open and the leopard's out.
1: No.
0: So he rushed up to the bridge, told the third mate who was on watch, we're talking about 10 o'clock at night, third mate was on watch, told the third mate, the leopards are out. The third mate thought he was pulling his leg. Nope, he wasn't. They switched on the deck lights and there was a leopard sitting on one of the derricks, the leopard mama. Well, that was really a sign of chaos. So the third mate said to him, get the passengers in, because there's no aircon on that ship. And the passengers, it was hot. They were sleeping on mattresses on the deck rather than in their cabins. And then tell the old man, that's the master.
1: Yeah.
0: So the cadet did that. The passengers needed no persuasion to get in into their accommodation. The master was in his underpants. He rushed to the bridge. Sure enough, there, the leopard was still there. He scrambled the deck crew. They came with fire hoses. First of all, the chef came with a big haunch of meat. Chucked it into the cabin, into the cage. And that didn't impress Mama Leopard at all. They came with the hose to shepherd her and the cub into the cage. They got the cub into the cage, but Mama Leopard was still out, refusing to budge. And as they were trying to hose her back into the cage, the water suddenly shut off because the hose kinked around one of the hatch combings. And the leopard lunged at the bosun and literally took his trousers off.
1: Oh.
0: And fortunately, that was all. But eventually, they kicked the hose free. They got her back on, and they eventually got her back into the cage. But quite a story.
1: What a story.
0: For Good Hope Castle, way back in the late 1940s, early 50s, told to me by the master of a Union Castle mail ship.
1: Oh, you win the day's broadcasting, Brian. Hands down, I love it. The leopard who stole somebody's pants in the middle of the rescue operation. Brian Ingvin, always fascinating. Thank you for those wonderful stories and chat to you next week.
0: Thank you.
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6: Former Deputy National Police Commissioner Shadrack Sibiya is expected back in the Randburg Magistrates Court today for the continuation of his bail hearing. Sibiya returns to court a day after resigning from the police service. His legal team confirmed the resignation was made during an internal disciplinary hearing yesterday, where the top cop faces corruption and misconduct charges.
7: The investigating officer, Nokukhanya Ndlovu.
10: The applicant initiated a WhatsApp communication to ZM and manipulated her by tricking her to say she liked him. This will be ventilated during the trial. child.
3: 24 hours a day, Eyewitness News. 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
1: Right, we're going to finish in a musical conversation with a bit of a difference today, because the artist is going to be very recognizable, and we are going to be playing you a song that he's had a hand in creating. But it's the story behind that song

0: as well as the conductor of the Ndlovu Youth Choir, Ralph Schmidt, who we've had on the show several times before. It is a great pleasure to welcome back to the show Jay something of Mikasa fame and cookbook fames and all the other things we've spoken to him about over the years. It's great to have you on the show again. Welcome back.
1: Hey, Pippa. Yeah, great to be with you, man. How are you?
0: Yeah, very well, thanks. And yourself?
1: Yeah, I'm so blessed, man. Driving through the Drakensberg here to a show, and it's just so beautiful.
0: What a pleasure. What a pleasure. Lucky you.
1: Yeah.
0: Tell me, I mean, the song I know was written by Ralph Schmidt of the Ndlovu Youth Choir. It involved a 40-member choir made up of Dischem employees. We'll talk about that in a moment. But how did you get on board? What made you want to be part of this project?
1: Yeah, I think that obviously I got asked to be a part of it, and I wanted to hear the music. But I think what really got me to want to do that over and above the fact that I think it's a cool song, I think it was the purpose behind it. I think just this idea of celebrating the freedom that we do have, and I guess placing a little bit more awareness and intentionality around how we look after ourselves. You know, I think that we're always chasing this idea of wealth, but I really believe that, as cheesy as this is going to sound, that health truly is our wealth. You know, so it's really nice to be a part of something that's uplifting other people.
0: And I mean, I know that was the sort of the core idea when Ralph Schmidt sat down to write it, is saying, you know, age is going to catch up with all of us at some point, so we've got to be taking care of our health as best we can and recognizing how valuable it is to us. Now, it's one thing to you know, put a catchy tune down and get that great message behind it, but actually getting artists of your caliber all together to produce a project like this, I would imagine must have been quite a feat of logistics. Did you have everybody in one place at one time, or is that not even necessary anymore with the help of modern technology?
1: You know, I'm a very, how do you say, lonely creator. I really like my space, and I like to be alone, and I've got this privilege of being able to have a setup at my house, and I did my parts at home, and then I connected with everybody in another studio, and I was a part of that, and then being a part of the choir as well, which was really cool. But yeah, it was, you know, nowadays we can all work apart, but we did have moments together, which was very precious.
0: Great, great. The choir, for those who are interested, 40 Dischem employees from all over the country. They had to audition to win a spot in the final choir. And in the end, voices coming together from Gauteng, from KwaZulu-Natal, and from here in the Western Cape, winning a spot in the 40-piece choir that backed this track. I mean, as you said, the message behind it is a strong one, but that wouldn't go very far if the music wasn't good. Jay, something we've had so many of those kind of message songs sent our way that you listen to and you go, but yeah, but is anybody really going to want to listen to that a second time? From what you've said, and I'm coming into this blind this afternoon, by the way, I haven't heard the song yet, and I'll hear it for the first time with the listeners. I mean, the music itself, obviously starting from a very, very talented songwriter, Ralph Schmidt, but you clearly believed it was music worth making.
1: Yeah, I think, you know, I'm a musician, so I may be a little bit biased and maybe a little bit naive to how everybody consumes music, but I really love making music that's got a purpose behind it. You know, it's not just a nice song. There's many nice songs. And I guess I wonder if this is actually about even having songs on repeat over and over again that make them the greatest songs ever. I think that is one of the ways to look at it, and I definitely think it's a metric. But I think also songs that just play a role in reminding you of something that maybe can get you up and going and maybe can get you a little bit motivated. I think that that's the idea, you know, it's music with a purpose. And when I heard the song and when I felt it, it felt groovy. It made me want to move. And I guess now the goal is to try and see if it can get you to move, you know.
0: Love it. So the final question then, if our listeners like what they're about to hear, where do they go and find the song so that they can download it and get themselves moving in tandem?
1: I believe that it's all available on DSPs, on all the streaming platforms. Okay. So you can go and go check it out there. There's also a really cool music video that we did, which is available on YouTube. And just go and connect with the energy and see if it rubs off on you.
0: Well, we wish you all the best positive energy vibes for the rest of the drive through the Drakensberg, and good luck for the show that awaits. Jay something, great
1: Thank
0: to have you on
1: you
0: the
1: very
0: show
1: much,
0: again.
1: Papa.
0: Keep well.
1: Love home.
0: All the best to you. The song is called, song is called Freedom. Let's take a listen. It's definitely not meant to sound like that. Let's just, sorry, we're going to try again. I'm not quite sure what was going wrong with the recording we had there. If it's a slider issue on our side or an issue with the recording, are we going to try again, Obi? That's better. There we go.

0: Makes a mental note to ask her Diskim cashier to sing for her next time she's in store. By the sound of them, they've got some pipes on them. That was a choir of 40 Diskim employees fronted by Jay Something from Mikasa, Early B, Tatohatsi, and that song written by Ralph Schmidt of the Ndlovu Youth Choir. If you liked it and you want to listen to it again, go onto your favorite streaming platform and search for Freedom. On tomorrow's edition of the show, more music as Zolani Mahola joins me in studio talking about her music and theatre work. And Wendy Nola investigates how customers are being caught in a fingerprint abyss between banks and home affairs.
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3: Another development in a trial against organized crime in Cape Town and bail for corruption-accused municipal officials in Knysna. Good afternoon, I'm Wesley Peterson. The state has closed its case against the co-accused in the Nafis Modak gang trial. Yannick Adonis is among 14 accused in the dock with Modak, facing various charges related to operating a criminal enterprise. Proceedings in the Western Cape High Court have today been delayed because the prisoners arrived to court late. Carlo Peterson has more.
4: Proceedings in the Nafis Modak trial were delayed for more than an hour today due to 9 of the 15 accused who are being held at Paulsmoor Prison being late. Judge Robert Henney expressed concern, instructing the state to summons the Provincial Commissioner of the Department of Correctional Services and the head of Paulsmoor Prison to court.
5: Mr. Prosecutor, you must call a subpoena to be served on the Provincial Commissioner of the Department of Correctional Services as well as the head of Paulsmoor to appear promptly tomorrow morning at 10 o'clock before this court for the inquiry to be held in terms of the provisions of Section 342A to explain why are they in the cause of the delay in this matter.
4: Heaney told the court if the officials failed to appear in court, he would issue a warrant for their arrest. Proceedings commenced for the state to wrap up its case against co-accused Yannick Adonis, who today refused to answer any questions under cross-examination. The trial continues. Carlo Peterson, Eyewitness News, Western Cape High Court.
3: The AKA murder trial has turned its focus to the rapper's security detail on the night he was killed. Keenan Forbes and his friend Tobelo Tibbs Motsoane were shot dead outside a restaurant on Durban's Florida Road in February 2023. 7 men are in the dock. The musician's manager, Chiamao Letshweni, says he organized security.
6: The bodyguard for this particular day on the 10th was a gentleman by the name of Kerwin, who works for the Pentagon, which is the company that we use in Durban, owned by Anwar Khan. So I would communicate to Anwar, and he was not available himself personally on that particular day. Therefore, he delegated it to Kerwin.
3: Former Knysna Mayor Thando Matika and two senior municipal officials have been granted bail of 20,000 rand. The senior municipal officials face corruption, extortion and money laundering charges. They are accused of threatening a local businessman with the cancellation of his municipal security contract unless he paid them kickbacks. Matika, former acting municipal manager Boy Ngubo and former acting chief financial officer Busisiwe Lubelwana were arrested 2 weeks ago by the Political Killings Task Team. Ntutuzelo Nene has more.
7: Thando Matika was arrested in the same week he was announced as the South African Communist Party's mayoral candidate for Knysna in the upcoming local government elections. The trio's bail comes with strict conditions. They may not contact witnesses directly or indirectly and must report to their nearest police station every Monday and Friday between 6 in the morning and 6 in the evening. They have also been instructed to surrender their passports to the investigating officer, remain at their confirmed addresses, and notify the court clerk of any changes of their addresses. The case has been postponed to the 2nd of December for further investigation. Ntutuzelo Nene, Eyewitness News.
3: Hawks officers have arrested a 30-year-old woman in connection with the discovery of a brothel in Rondebosch. The raid on that flat was conducted in August when a 21-year-old woman was found working as a sex worker. Investigations revealed she had been trafficked, and yesterday a second alleged trafficker was taken into custody, as Hawks spokesperson Siyabulela Vukubi explains.
8: The person who was alleged to have trafficked the victim was identified and arrested. Philip Udugu appeared in the Windhoek Magistrates Court on the 21st of September 2026 and is still in custody awaiting his formal bail application. It was further established that Udugu had an accomplice who worked with him to groom the victim into a sex worker.
3: Mining has shown a sharp contraction, with production falling 12.7% year-on-year in August. Stats SA is reporting a steeper decline than the 7% drop recorded in July. Platinum group metals were the biggest drag on output, while the weakness was also reflected in mineral sales. Those sales fell 15.1% year-on-year, with gold sales down 48.6%. Stats SA's principal survey statistician, Jean-Pierre Terblanche.
9: This is the largest year-on-year decline since October 2022, when production weakened by 13.4%. Platinum group metals, coal and iron ore were the biggest drags on overall growth in August. Gold, copper, nickel and diamonds also performed poorly. On the upside, chromium ore and manganese ore recorded a positive month.
3: Meanwhile, in Australia, legislation is expected to be introduced to Parliament tomorrow to regulate the use of gas. The legislation would force companies to reserve up to 20% of gas production for local customers. Government says the reservation scheme will secure Australian gas for local homes and businesses at a fair price. The Middle East war has caused liquefied natural gas prices to soar globally as the closure of the Strait of Hormuz disrupts supply. Gold's at $4,181.41 an ounce, the rand 16.49 to the dollar, 21.85 to the pound, 18.46 to the euro. Brent crude's $104.66 a barrel. In traffic, a stationary vehicle on the N1 outbound after Plattekloof Road, the centre lane's obstructed. On the N2 outbound at Jan Smuts, a vehicle's broken down in the left lane. Defective traffic lights in Khayelitsha at Muway and Jafteke Masamola, in Akendal at Voortrekker Road and Dagama, and at the N2 and Baden-Powell. Cape Town weather tomorrow, high-level cloud with a gentle north-northwesterly breeze, a low of 11 and a high of 20. The top story this hour, the state has closed its case against the co-accused in the Nafis Modak gang trial.
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10: It is 9 minutes past 3 o'clock on Tuesday the 13th of October. A very, very good afternoon from John Matham. Afternoon Drive, brought to you by Telkom Business. Possible begins here. I'm starting, well, I've already started, haven't I? But the official start, if you determine official start, I suppose the official start really is when I start talking. That's the official start. I don't know how you have an unofficial start to a radio program. I'm tying myself up in linguistic knots. The first interview will be with Dr. Mahlatse Tosago of the South African Society of Psychiatrists about the mental health of young athletes. After news at 3:30, fuel relief. We all want it, but it's not something that comes cost-free. So those of us who pay for fuel get some relief, and who else pays something that we're not thinking about, which might be worse for the economy generally? And then an update with Stormers head coach John Dobson, looking back to the wonderful victory over the Sharks and looking ahead to the first Champions Cup match against the Bristol Bears at the stadium on Saturday. Call us on 021-446-0567, email johnm@capetalk.co.za and WhatsApp us on 072-567-1567.
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10: It is a routine because it happens almost every day. So it is my daily routine to get up just before 6 o'clock, and by about 6 o'clock I'm sat at my computer with the first of my morning cups of coffee. And then I have a look at what has happened in the world overnight, and I am constantly bemused about the strangeness of the world, and sometimes a horrible strangeness of the world in which I live, and so do you. And I wonder, my father didn't have access to the internet, so he wasn't able to get up every morning and see from a range of news sources, some trusted, some not so much, what had happened in the world. He had the SABC radio, and growing up in the Eastern Cape, the Daily Dispatch and the EP Herald. Not much in the way of sources of information, but that's all he had. And I wonder how puzzled he was by the world in which he was living, the world that was changing when I was growing up, mid to late 60s, all of the things that were happening. I wonder if my father was scratching his head and going, I fought in the Second World War. I ran away from my home at the age of 15, lied about my age, joined the Royal Navy, and fought for 4 years in the Second World War. And I came home to the South Africa I came home to, and the world is changing. And I wonder if he was as bemused as I am. I read earlier today that Donald Trump says that he doesn't believe that Iran is getting any help from Russia and China. That's bemusing. That really does make you go, what? I read that Pam Andrews, and up until today I had no idea who Pam Andrews is. George, you know who Pam Andrews is? She's a celebrity, George. You are my celebrity guru. I rely on you for information about celebrities. I read that Pam Andrews said that her husband is now single and that puts strain on their open marriage. You see, George, it's bemusing. When her husband doesn't have a girlfriend, which he's allowed to do because they have an open marriage, then it puts pressure on her, because then he's at home bothering her. That's bemusing. That is really bemusing. And this one just bemuses me. Hundreds of French supermarkets, by some counts, maybe as many as 800 supermarkets in France have been hit by a cyber attack that caused their fridges and freezers to heat up, spoiling fresh and frozen food estimated to be worth millions of euros. Hackers gained control of the software that regulates the temperatures of the refrigeration units, forcing some to warm up by 50 degrees or 250 degree centigrade overnight. So everybody arrives back in these 500, 600, 700, 800 supermarkets, and there is defrosted food everywhere, which must now be thrown away because of cold chain protocols. Not handed on to the poor because of the health risk of potential contamination. So who does this and why? Nobody's claimed responsibility. It's not as if there doesn't seem to be any evidence that a group of bad hat, black hat hackers, they're the bad ones, they're the black hat hackers, that they've, I don't know, but these are supermarkets from 7 or 8 different chains of supermarkets. It's not as if they, I don't know, mailed every CEO and said, if you don't pay X number of euros into this cryptocurrency account, we're going to make your food rot. It just doesn't seem to be any reason for it other than that the hackers can. And so they did. Why would you want to demonstrate your power and your ability and your skill in this way? It's bemusing. But then I am delighted to know that a 61-year-old Canadian granny was able to plank for 5 hours. 5 hours. George, can you plank? Can't plank at all. No. I once was very proud of myself because I was able to plank for 3 minutes or so. Sometimes it's just a little under, sometimes a little over, but I could plank for 3 minutes. And I was blooming proud of myself. And here's the 61-year-old granny who planks for 5 hours. And she often planks for 2 hours at a time for fun. And she reads while she planks. This is a very, very strange world we live in, Master Jack.
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0: Good afternoon, John. Taking a look at our roads this afternoon, there's a stationary vehicle on the N1 outbound that's off to Platterkloof Road. The center lane is affected there. And if you're leaving the city on Nelson Mandela Boulevard outbound, traffic is backed up at Browning Road. The M3 South, that's also slow moving between UCT and Claremont. And traffic lights are faulty in Khayelitsha at Mew and Jafta K Masamola Road, as well as in Akendal at Fort Trigger and Dagama. I'm Justine Rinquist, and I'll have more EWN traffic in 15 minutes.
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10: Note to self. Matham, have a conversation with somebody from IT tomorrow about why it is that you cannot see WeatherSA on your 2 work computers or your phone, but you can on your home commuter, which is connected to your work computer. It's governed by the same mail marshal. Note to self. AccuWeather's forecast is that tomorrow will be 14 to 18, sun through high clouds. Wesley said a gentle northwester, according to AccuWeather, a northwester at close to 30 k's an hour, which is fresh rather than gentle, who knows. Thursday, 14 to 20 with sunny periods. Friday, 13 to 21, partly sunny with spells of rain early. Saturday, 11 to 18, cloudy. Sunday, long sunny spells, 10 to 18. Monday, partly cloudy, some showers late, 10 to 18. And Tuesday, a little rain, 15 to 19.
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1: This is John Matham on Afternoon Drive.
10: Mental health experts warning that the pressure to perform in school sport, and that pressure is increasing year on year, comes with the increasing the pressure to perform that comes with the increasing competitiveness and professionalisation of school sport in South Africa may be creating unintended psychological risks for some young athletes. This warning comes from the South African Society of Psychiatrists, and a member, Dr. Mahlatse Tosago, joins us now from Johannesburg. Mahlatse, good afternoon. A very good big thank you for your time.
18: Good afternoon, and thank you for having me.
10: How big is the risk, and what is the risk of?
18: So the risk, as we see many children training and competing at increasingly higher levels from a young age, driven by pressure from parents or coaches to perform or to gain access to top school with the potential of negatively impacting the mental health, has been increasingly excessive with the pressures that I had just mentioned. So the issues is that, you know, these young kids are always at, that they feel the pressure to perform in order to get in top elite schools, in order to win, as we said. And then this may then lead to things like anxiety and even depression and poor coping strategies that need to be aware of.
10: And how individualized is this, Mahlatse? Because for some children, that kind of pressure is positive. It's a growth element, not only a growth in their skill at the particular sport that they are practicing, but also in other areas. It feeds through to leadership, and it feeds through to academic performance and civic mindedness. For some, that pressure comes near to breaking them, and some it does break. And that is surely, to a large extent, determined by the individual's upbringing, that whatever combination of nature and nurture they bring into the process.
18: I agree with you, right? And it is very true. It's just that, you know, nowadays we have things like, you know, social media presence in sporting, and also, as I said, you know, being chosen to go into A teams and these elite schools or bursaries. As much as, yes, the individual child can experience this, but I think it is an accumulative thing that we all need to be aware of. So what we're saying is that, yes, sport in schools is actually a very good thing, you know, because, you know, it brings health and, it brings health to the kids. The issue is actually just the pressure to perform, the pressure to win that we are more concerned of.
10: That's not going to go away. That gin is not going to be put back in the box. It's not as if schools are going to accept a greater look. Sport is for fun, and let's not care that much if we win or not. This is something which is not going to be unrolled. So it has to be managed. And it's got to be managed by the schools and the parents acting in concert. If there are, you know, if the child is lucky enough to have a reasonably functional home, and neither the parent or the parents nor the school really is equipped to do this.
18: I think they can be. So the thing that I would like them to, that I would like to highlight, you know, is, you know, where schools, coaches, and the parents have to play a role in creating psychologically healthy sporting environments. I'm not saying children should go into sports and not compete, but the message we're trying to send is to normalize conversations about anxiety, stress, and burnout, to provide mental health screening and support for young athletes with clearly signposted confidential routes to accessing mental health support, you know, like the school's counselors, etc., without the student or the child feeling shame to actually reach out to these services to offer additional support following injuries or prolonged rehabilitation, non-selection, or a decision to move away from competitive sport. So we need to offer support if that is a route a student decides to take, and to educate the parents about the impact of excessive performance pressure and the warning signs, while also creating team cultures that value effort, growth, and well-being, and not just focusing on the results.
10: Yeah, I mean, in an ideal world, that would be happening. This is a far from ideal world. Those kind of resources are not available. So there has to be another plan, a plan which takes into account the realities of the situation, not the ideal.
18: For sure, but these actually are things that can be done. I mean, it all starts with education, making people aware of the signs that a young athlete is going through something, and then being able to offer that kind of support. I think the problem with the sporting culture that we are breeding right now, where it's all about, you know, getting to the elite spot, you know, getting to that point, is that when a child fails, and the sense of love or support is kind of taken away, or it depends on how much they perform. So what we're saying is, yes, continue with the sports. Yes, continue supporting your child and encourage them to win. But at the same time, give them that pill or that comfort to say, you know, even if you don't win this time, is another time. So instead of just putting that constant pressure.
10: Thank you very much for chatting to us this afternoon, taking time out from a consulting schedule, Dr. Mahlatse Tosago, a member of the South African Society of Psychiatrists. Just to go back to the supermarket hack in France, Solly asks the question, could the hack have come from AI agents? I watched a documentary on how AI agents are combining together and hacking sites. Yes, it could. They are escaping their sandbox. They hacked into Australian Home Affairs database and others. So it could have.
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27: 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The Absa Africa Financial Markets Index 2026 explores the continent's journey of financial market development, helping you understand where opportunities exist, what is shaping them, and why they matter for Africa's future. 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
10: It is pretty much exactly 3:30, and it's time for the latest eyewitness news. Wesley Katmatlala's name has emerged in Shadrach Sibiya's sex crimes matter.
3: Yes, John, the former suspended Deputy National Police Commissioner has again been linked to the alleged crime kingpin. The Randburg Magistrates Court has heard a recording of a phone call in which businessman Serge Kabonge claims Sibiya often received money from Matlala. Sibiya is in court today for the alleged sexual grooming of a 16-year-old girl and the alleged rape of an 18-year-old. Alpha Ramoshwana has more.
4: Shadrack Sibiya's links to alleged criminal cartel member Vusmuzi Ket Matlala were first raised at the Matlala Commission of Inquiry. There, it was alleged that Sibiya had received money and impalas from Matlala, which are allegations he vehemently denied. But similar claims resurfaced in court today in a recorded phone call between the father of the minor Sibiya is accused of sexually grooming and controversial socialite Serge Kabonge. In the recording, Kabonge reiterates that Sibiya often received money from Matlala.
5: Because I knew Kate many years ago. Kate went to Sibiya, they give him Sibiya's number at the college. He contacted Sibiya. Sibiya told me Kate came to the office meeting. There, me and Kate and Sibiya, we never done nothing. I never collect money from Kate to give Sibiya nothing.
4: Sibiya will return to court for the continuation of his bail hearing tomorrow. Alpha Ramshwana, Eyewitness News, Johannesburg.
3: Chairperson of Parliament's Impeachment Committee, Makashule Ghana, has dismissed suggestions it acted in bad faith in backtracking on its recommendation for an evidence leader to probe allegations against President Cyril Ramaphosa. The EFF and the African Legal Professions Association have today argued in court that by rescinding the recommendation of advocate Tandazani Madonsela, the committee had acted irrationally, arbitrarily, and in bad faith. The applicants argue when Madonsela declared at the onset that he had offered legal opinion to a parliamentary study group on the impeachment matter, all MPs knew he was referring to the ANC. They say no new evidence was placed before the committee in Ramaphosa's objection letter to it because of Madonsela's work for the ANC. Following proceedings, Ghana says the applicants had made some misrepresentations about the proceedings that took place during the committee meetings. And he adds that they will be clarified when the matter resumes tomorrow.
6: There was no bad faith at all times. As the chairperson of the committee, I consult with the legal team and also consult with the members. You must understand, even the decision to refer the letter of the president to the legal services was taken by a majority decision of the committee. So there was no chairperson acting on his own behind closed doors that took that decision. So everything that we do will always be transparent so that each and every South African can see every step of the way in how we execute our duties in Parliament.
3: The murder case against four men accused of killing former boxing world champion Zolani Tete has been postponed to the 8th of December. The four accused appeared in the Mdantsane Magistrates Court in the Eastern Cape today as investigations into the fatal shooting continue. Investigators are still trying to establish the whereabouts of a fifth suspect who has not yet been arrested. Analita Fandese has some details.
7: Zolani Tete was shot and killed outside his home in Mdantsane in August, while his girlfriend survived the attack. Among the accused is Uzuzole Kokwana, who the state alleges was the mastermind behind the attack. The four men face charges including murder, attempted murder, and possession of an unlicensed firearm. The latest postponement is said to allow investigators more time to pursue the inquiries as the case moves towards trial. Anilita Fandese, Eyewitness News.
3: And Rwanda has agreed to a 10-year deal to host the Formula One race from the early 2030s. This marks a return of the Grand Prix to the African continent for the first time since 1993, when it was held at the Kyalami Circuit in Johannesburg. The circuit in the East African country is planned near Bugesera, about 40 kilometers south of the capital, Kigali. The purpose-built Grade 1 track will be near a new international airport, with construction expected to be completed early in the next decade. And start date for the first race is yet to be finalized. Cape Town weather tomorrow: high-level cloud with a gentle north-northwesterly breeze, a low of 11 and a high of 20. The top story this hour: former suspended Deputy National Police Commissioner Shadrack Sibiya has again been linked to alleged crime kingpin Vusmuzi Ket Matlala.
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0: Happening now, there's still a stationary vehicle on the N1 outbound. That's after Platterkloof Road. The centre lane is affected there. And if you're travelling on the M3 south, traffic is backed up between UCT and Claremont this afternoon. The N1 outbound, that sees usual peak traffic between the foreshore and Balville. And traffic is also backed up on the M5 south. That's between Pinelands and Rondebosch East. If you are headed in the other direction on the M5, that's the M5 north. That's slowing down at Berkeley Road. And traffic lights are faulty at the N2 and Baden-Powell Drive. I'm Justine Rinquist and I'll have more EWN traffic in 20 minutes.
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10: It is 24 minutes now to 4 o'clock and the crude oil price shows no particular signs of abating. There is still tension in the Strait of Hormuz. Yes, considerably more oil is moving through the strait now than was the case during the worst of the near total shutdown, but it's moving very expensively, and the increasing, and the greater presence, military threat of the Houthis off the Yemeni coast, and the attacks on Saudi Arabia affecting sentiment, and that means that there's not a lot of confidence that things are going to calm down, and that confidence is necessary in order for the crude oil price for future delivery to come down. It's currently at, on the screen in front of me, which might be a little outdated, $106.65. And if it continues at the sort of level, then there will be another fuel price increase at the end of this month, taking us even further into record territory. And everybody who has to put petrol or diesel into a tank or liquid paraffin into some kind of home device is going, help! But realistically, what help is available that is anything more than a band-aid over a large gaping wound? Tracy Lee Solomon is an economist with a specific focus on oil at the Bureau for Economic Research. Tracy Lee, good afternoon.
11: Good afternoon, John.
10: Cut the fuel levy again, take money in the medium-term budget policy statement and allocate it for fuel relief. All of these things are being put on the table, and they will make a temporary difference, but at what cost?
11: Well, that's the question. I think for
10: Tracy,
11: National Treasury...
10: Tracy, if you're on if you're on speakerphone, would you mind taking yourself off, please?
11: Sure, just give me one moment.
10: Thank you.
11: Does that sound better?
10: Yeah, that there's none of the echoes, not as if you're broadcasting from the caves of Sodwala now. Okay, so over to you.
11: Yeah, I think for National Treasury, they know that it will cost something. It's just what is the best way to introduce that to their budget? And that's what they're weighing up now when it comes to the 10 billion rand that they could allocate versus a reduction in their fuel levy. But the important thing is that we know it will come at a cost.
10: And what is that cost?
11: Well, for National Treasury, according to them, for the reduction in the fuel levy, it cost them about 17 billion rand in revenue. They have floated that or have allocated that 10 billion rand for it's a fund that the Central Energy Fund would use to decrease the price of fuel, that is around 10 billion. So 10 billion to 17 billion is where we're looking at.
10: But what's happening now, the general pain that is being experienced and people having no money to spend on other things. Because I mean, if your fuel bill is 1,000 rand and you get some relief and it's only 800 rand, then you spend that 200 rand on getting rid of some debt or on consumables which carry benefits to the general economy. So how does one balance those two things?
11: But you're exactly right. I mean, we do a lot of estimates on what the actual cost to the economy is. If we look at our fuel price forecast, if we were to consider or just assume that people are consuming the same amount of fuel this year as they were last year, that would be around over 120 billion rand more this year than they were consuming last year. And that's, looking at it, it's about 1.5% of GDP. So it's a significant amount of money that's crowding out spending on everything you're saying. So things like food, debt, paying off debt. It is a lot of money. And that money has very big implications for National Treasury as well. I mean, the important thing with the fuel levy is that it's a fixed amount. It doesn't increase because the fuel price increases. So it, really, the price of fuel, it doesn't really affect the National Treasury's income. But the price of, or the consumption of other goods increases National Treasury's income because of the VAT that's paid on other goods. So all around, it's bad for consumers, it's bad for our treasury, it's a cost for everyone.
10: So the South Africa's budget for this year, consolidated expenditure of 2.67 trillion, total revenue of 2.35 trillion. The 17 billion rand that was cost, that the reduction of the fuel levy cost Treasury and lost revenue, is a relatively small percentage of that. And is it not possible that at least some of that comes back to Treasury in VAT, that is, you know, VAT, because the money that would have been spent on petrol is being spent on a VAT-bearing good or service? And so, you know, when you put all of those things together and you put the psychological cost and you put the productivity cost and all of those other perhaps less easy to quantify in budget terms costs together, doesn't it make a kind of sense to provide some fuel price relief through, and the easiest way to do that, surely, is by reducing the taxes?
11: It does create an opportunity for government, and it does, I mean, the relief is important. It's why they reduced the fuel levy previously. I think they recognize that. They just want an easier way, a more predictable way to do that. And that's why they've suggested this equalization fund, as they termed it, to use that money to reduce the burden on consumers instead of using an adjustment to the fuel levy. Because the adjustment to the fuel levy is also a little bit more, I'd say it's more variable, and it does come with a little bit more political pressure. It's the uncertainty that Treasury is trying to negate when it comes to the different options.
10: But when would that equalization fund be available? Because the thing about, you know, I am completely and utterly inexpert in this. So, you know, it's not as if I'm arguing the case for a reduction in the fuel levy. I'm just saying one of the attractive things about the fuel levy is that you can change it pretty much on a day-by-day basis. Whereas how long will we have to wait for the money in the stabilization fund to be available to cushion the blow?
11: Well, apparently the money is already there.
10: Well, then authorize it. Do something. Don't just talk about it. Do something. Not you.
11: But that's what I wish I could, to be honest. But that is what's happening now. I think the bill is set for public review. Is it today? But the money has been there for quite some time. The allocation has been made. It's just about actually implementing the allocation. So the I think it was in July when the money was actually set aside for all of this, when fuel prices were continuing to climb. So it's just there. It's approval that needs to go through now.
10: A listener says, compared to March, the Treasury is getting an additional 1.50 rand in VAT per litre. Why is that income not used to subsidise the price of fuel?
11: Oh, yes, the increase in the fuel levy. Is that what they're referring to?
10: No, they're saying, I don't know whether this is accurate, but this listener says, because we're paying 30 rand a litre for petrol instead of the 18 rand a litre for petrol that we were paying before the US and Israel attacked Iran, that Treasury is therefore making VAT out of the extra rand per litre that we're paying for petrol, and that is increased income which they should be using to give us some relief. I mean, I don't know whether that makes sense.
11: Treasury doesn't make VAT on fuel.
10: So there we go.
11: That's the general fuel levy, and that is a nominal amount. It's not a percentage of the fuel price. It's only based on the amount of litres sold. So whether the fuel price is 50 rand, thankfully not, 20 rand, they'll still only make that, 3 rand something cents.
10: I think it's over 4 rand at the moment, I think, but yeah.
11: They'll only make that amount. It's not a percentage of the fuel price.
10: Tracy Lee, thank you very much. Let's hope something is done and something is done quickly in order to give some relief at the pump. Tracy Lee is an economist at the Bureau for Economic Research.
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0: Thanks, John. Happening now on the N2 outbound just after Borchards Quarry. There's just been an accident in the left lane, so do pass with caution. If you are travelling on the M5 south, traffic is backed up between Pinelands and Rondebosch East. The N5 north, that's also slow moving at Berkeley Road this afternoon. And as you leave the CBD on Nelson Mandela Boulevard outbound, it's usual peak traffic from Ruderbloom Road. And those traffic lights are faulty in Akendal at Voortrekker Road and DeGarmer Street, as well as at the N2 and Baden-Powell Drive. I'm Justine Rehnquist, and I'll have more EWN traffic in 20 minutes.
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10: It is time to talk rugby with Stormers coach John Dobson. Hello, John.
29: Hi, John. How you going?
10: Ah, man. Wearing black, watching the men in black, beating the men who like to wear black but don't deserve to wear. Man. I think everybody was surprised by the forward dominance that the Stormers. You would have plotted for some level of dominance, but I doubt that you'd have expected that level of dominance that early.
29: No, I was expecting, in fact, I told somebody in one of the board members, I said, I reckon 6 minutes, 65, we should get some poison in them and start to get on top of them. And, you know, I thought that, you know, Vince and the second loosehead now, and we'd have a chance then, you know, with Nia just coming off the bench with Vernon. And it happened so much earlier against two guys who just taken part in the Rugby Greatest Rivalry, so I didn't expect it. But it was pretty compelling, I must say. And it's a nice sort of reminder of the team or sort of unit nature of rugby, because it really was a collective, the back five bringing in the scrums, like they did, because, you know, the locks, the loose forwards. It was a nice reminder of the power of the collective rather than the name of the... Yeah, because Oxen Chair is the world's best lucid prop, there's no question. But it just shows that if you get together and connect, you've got a chance.
10: Perhaps, I mean, there's so much to put in the positives column and not a heck of a lot to put in the negatives column. Perhaps one is taking the foot off the gas a little bit. What was it, 32-8 and then 34-8 and they got back to 34-22. You might have had a word about that.
29: Yeah, I was frustrated. It was poor. Sasha missed that penalty and he was brilliant. So it's, his performance is a 9.7 out of 10, but that missed penalty, then Kurbis has missed contestable, and suddenly we conceded two tries. And then we gave away a silly penalty in the middle earth, as we call it, the middle of the field, which gives them a ball entry and a try. So it felt terrible, because I thought we were so emphatically in control, and you just thought at 34-22, and they put up another one of those contestables that danced into the hooker's hands, and suddenly it's a thriller. And it didn't deserve to be that, I think. Quite easily, we could have got to quite a few more points clear of them, given our dominance. If you look at it, that's borne out. That's not emotion. I mean, borne out statistically as well. So that was the negative. But I don't think we were wasteful. The 22 conversion rate was 2.8, so reasonable. I suppose that's an area we could still get better. That's us entry when Hooker, I think, illegally gets the steal and off that bit of flow that I hadn't seen for a while. That was a big moment as well. I think the game would have gone away from them then. But I don't think us winning by much more would have been good for us necessarily.
10: and now, after three games in the URC, it's the first of the Champions Cup matches, and you're playing Bristol Bears. The Prem, as the commentators call it, is also three games old, and the Bears have won two and lost one. I watched the game against... Brendan Fenter, wine consultant, Saracens. And, Pat Lamb, you worked with him the Barbarians, and he loves to throw the ball around, and they tried, but Saracens' defense was fantastic. They left a couple of players out because they were worried what the artificial pitch would do to them. AJ McGinty's a decent fly-half, but, he's a United States international. You can't get excited about that. Stephen Lutua is a battering ram of a man, but he's 35 years old. Pedro Rubiolo, this young Argentinian lock, he's a beast, man. He is an absolute beast. And then, they had people like Matias Moroni that wasn't available for selection. He was still resting after the Pumas games. But, John, they got Exeter the week after Saturday. So do you have an idea how strong is the team they bring?
29: I've had the guys with earrings in our technical department scouring all over social media to see who gets picked up on the plane. But teams don't give that anymore. They used to announce touring team. So I don't know, but I think given that he rested three last week, the chances that he's having a crack at this are excellent. I mean, they got the result.

0: Bernard Jansen from Randsburg will cover for concussion. I think if
1: the commentators on Saturday were suggesting that he needed at least another week to get back onto the field.
0: Well, I want him to be well now. He was in the Barbers, he's a lovely guy, and he's great in the pub. But I hope he's still got a headache because he's a very good player, a good Englishman like Bernard Jansen from Randsburg. Now, he's like their talisman. He's their big go forward guy. So, but I don't think they're certainly not sending, you wouldn't have rested the Saracens. I do think the extra game might loom over them, but I know, Pat, you'll come here and spin and win it because that ball sticks. Like with Harlequins, they can hurt you. They can really hurt you. So I think it's worth a spin and win. I think that'll be his approach. But they got more good than they used to. They're best ball in the Prem so far, but it's a sample size of three games. So, you know.
1: And so defence is going to be important. And I was reading an article today in one of the British rugby outlets saying that this is what they're doing at Saracens this year, is they're focusing less on scoring lots of points and more on their opponents scoring fewer points. And so there's a big focus on defence. And it worked for them because, what was it, sort of 39 or something like that.
0: Exactly.
1: Yeah. So your defence is going to have to be... Have to be strong.
0: I mean, I must say, well, I give the English rugby, we always like associated with being stodgy and very pack driven and at Gloucester Mall and all this stuff. But to the rugby that Northampton, Harlequins, when they click, Bristol play, is exceptional rugby. Northampton is just, it's a sight to behold now. And that's, you know, coming in the middle of winter. And Bristol look, and now there's a horrors in England. I've been listening to some of the podcasts as well. Wasn't there a score on the weekend, Northampton Bath at 70-49 or something like that? And they're in horror, and I think they were relieved on the weekend when the Saracens game ended up like that. We have to... Pat Lamb fills the whole width of the field on attack with lots of clever plays and passes and some X-factor players. So, you know, what could happen against the Sharks put up 18 contestables, and as you know, I mean, I'm sure it irritates you as it does me, when the scum-off starts scooping the ball back on the train of those breakdowns, you know the contestable's coming. And so you can clock off for a while. You're not going to be put under pressure, defence or pen or anything like that. You know, and when the contestable goes, you run back and you play off that. With Bristol, no, it's not like that at all. You have to defend the whole width of the field. I mean, it's exciting rugby they play. And that's where our emphasis has been. In fact, I showed them a story of the Baltimore Ravens in 2000, an AFC playoff game. They had 20% possession and won 24 because they were happier without the ball. They said they had two offenses, their offense and their defense. So that's the same narrative we're talking about this week. Yeah. Because one of the best attacking teams around. Yeah.
1: And you announced unusually early your team for the game earlier today. And the backline remains the same. The only change is on the bench where Warwick Khalan comes in instead of Wandile Simelane. And Evan Roosts replaces Hachiva Diamani, who had a great game, two tries. But he's concussed, and lovely to have Evan there. A complete change in the front row. And you've not even got Wilco Lowe on the bench. So you said to me last week that you were giving Zach Porthen a week off because his greater mobility would work better against a team like the Bears.
0: We're going to have to manage these tight ends. I think, given the speed at which and the tempo the Bears play with, Zach's a phenomenal mover, and Sarz is actually very quick, both in the scrum engagement. He's very aggressive at the scrum, so he gives penalties away, and his general game. So we're going to have to manage. Look, I mean, I'm sure if it was the final, of course, Wilco would have been in the mix, and maybe Nietling. But for the general movement and how we want to beat Bristol, these two are two good ones. And we're really anxious that all four are ready, because I think this is going to be the thing that's going to take us, hopefully, to glory this year, is our ability to get scrum penalties every single week. So we can't expect Sarge and them not to play, and then when we push their button. And I think they're the right guys for this game. Wilco isn't the best mover, but you move bodies in a scrum. But there'll be other games for that. You know, you could imagine the damage we could do to a Scarlets with a Wilco Lowe next week. I do think, given the general movement requirements of this week, it's the right way for us to go.
1: And the men in black thing, is that an occasional, carefully selected match to go back to 1999?
0: No, the home team determines which kit they play in. You know, people, I think it's wrongly called it away kits, ultimate kits. So the men in black, the players they love it, and they love the interaction afterwards with the people. And so my big fear was we'd let the whole of Cape Town down if we relaunched it and then got stuffed up by the Sharks. So now we're in black again this week in a European Champions Cup game. So that's something to look forward to. And the players really want to make that jersey special and proud. And I'm even going to put an argument forward. It doesn't have to surely just be this season. Let's keep this in our inventory forever, because there's real power in it. And Cornet Kricker

0: put out the jerseys before the game on the Friday, and it was just see the whole piece coming together after all what we've been through here in the mid-teens of last decade. You know, it's fantastic.
1: John Dobson, Stormers head coach, thank you very, very much indeed. Newsroom Africa is reporting that Airlink, Airlink, I'm getting confused with my airline. But Airlink has been given 30 days to respond to the civil aviation report on the flyover over the DHL Stadium for the test match against Newlands. It doesn't look as if yet we have any detail in what is on what is in the CAA report. We just know that the CAA has handed a report over to Airlink and said you have 30 days to respond. And I hope at some point in the not-too-distant future we will have shared with us what is in that report and what the recommendations might be. But I've got the guys on the other side of the glass looking into this, and I'm sure Eyewitness News is as well. John Matham on Cape Talk. It is 4 o'clock.

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2: We take a look at developments around the controversial N2 safety wall and the latest from the AKA murder trial. Good afternoon, I'm Wesley Peterson. A community organization opposing the City of Cape Town's plan to build a 3-meter-high wall along 9 kilometers of the N2 highway maintains the project favors motorists over residents. The Metro has budgeted more than 114 million rand for the wall and other safety upgrades between Langa and Fergrove. Critics, including civil society groups, residents and political parties, accuse the city of using public money to hide poverty rather than address the root causes of crime. Carlo Peterson takes a look.
3: Movement for Care coordinator Nkosikona Swartboy says many residents living along the N2 are confused about the city's plans to build a safety wall along the highway. Swartboy says residents are also concerned about who will benefit from the safety the wall will provide.
4: It seems like the mayor is emphasizing on the safety of the commuters on the N2 and less about the safety of the people who are actually going to be living next to the wall.
3: Swartboy says crime in the affected areas is not being addressed, while money is said to be spent on the wall. The city says the project is still in its planning phase and consultation and approval processes are still underway. Carlo Peterson, Eyewitness News.
2: In another issue Cape Town residents are grappling with, the municipality has dismissed claims that it's withholding information around approval for a data center near Cape Town International Airport. The Housing Assembly and Foxglove are appealing the Metro's green light for the 170-megawatt Equinix facility at King Air Industria. The organizations represented by the Legal Resources Center say the process lacks transparency, claiming they've not been given access to Equinix's response to their appeal and questioning why the meeting was closed to them, the media, and the public. Nduduzelo Nene takes a look.
5: The city's Planning Appeals Advisory Panel heard the matter yesterday, including whether the appellants should be allowed to make oral representations. Legal Resources Center's attorney, Sadia Kadwa, says the appellants are the only party without access to all the documents submitted in the appeal.
6: For us, a fair process means that everyone should get to see what the other side has submitted.
5: But the city says the claims are incorrect and premature. It says both the developer and the appellants may ask to address the panel, which can grant such requests if it believes further information is needed. The city confirms that the applicant's request to make oral representation has been approved, with the presentations to take place in due course. Nduduzelo Nene, Eyewitness News.
2: The chairperson of Parliament's Standing Committee on Appropriations, Musi Maimani, has called on Eskom to protect the middle class as the power utility adjusts its tariff structure. The committee also wants Eskom to ensure free basic electricity for indigent households continues. It's today received a briefing on the proposed tariff adjustments and policy. Babalu Ndenze was there.
7: Standing Committee on Appropriations Chairperson Musi Maimane says many South Africans are facing an affordability crisis with the rising living costs. He says the country is facing increasing inflation coupled with the increase in interest rates.
8: Some of the inflationary issues are driven effectively by administered costs, of which energy is but one component, the other being fuel.
7: He says while he welcomes the increase in free kilowatts per hour for the indigent, Eskom must also consider how the middle class remains the group most indebted to municipalities.
8: But what you can't do is make it hard for the middle class to survive. So you need to help middle class citizens who, at the end of the day, as Salga's report puts on the table, says that it's those households that are often the highest defaulters.
7: Eskom management told the committee it is working to avoid double-digit increases as it tries to reduce costs by 2030. Baba Londenze, Eyewitness News, Parliament.
2: The state has called its sixth witness in the AKA murder trial, a mechanic based in Charlecross, southwest of Durban. Rapper Keenan, aka Forbes, and his friend Tabelo Tibbs Motsoane were shot dead in Durban in February 2023, and seven men are in the dock. Police have previously revealed the BMW followed Forbes from the Kinshasa International Airport to his hotel and eventually the Wish restaurant on Florida Road, where he was killed. The mechanic has been testifying about the BMW he was fixing and later sold on behalf of an accused, Mzwetemba Gwabini.
7: Standing Committee on Appropriations.
9: I got a call from the client that I sold it to that they have been stopped by the SAPS. They informed me that the police said the vehicle was stolen. I was then called by an officer to come to the provincial Spingo station.
2: The IMF has warned of elevated risks faced by the global financial system, with potential perils including an AI-related market correction and cyber threats that could have severe consequences. The cautionary message was delivered by the International Monetary Fund's latest Global Financial Stability Report. It was published on the second day of its annual gatherings with the World Bank, held this year in Thailand's capital, Bangkok. The recent boom in AI and the related rush to manufacture semiconductors and build data centers has provided a boost to global growth despite geopolitical pressures, including the Middle East war. The IMF has, however, warned that growing evidence suggests that AI capabilities can be delivered at lower investment levels or that potential economic gains may not be as large as expected. Gold's at $4,174.40 an ounce, the rand 16.51 to the dollar, 21.86 to the pound, 18.48 to the euro. Brent crude's $105.15 a barrel.
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11: In the world of sport, Australia take a 1-0 lead in the Test Series against the Proteas. Evan Roos returns to the Stormers' starting 15, and Formula One is heading to Africa in the near future.
2: Cape Town weather tomorrow, high-level cloud with a gentle north-northwesterly breeze, a low of 11 and a high of 20. The top story this hour, a community organization opposing the City of Cape Town's plan to build a 3-meter-high wall along 9 kilometers of the N2 highway maintains the project favors motorists over residents.
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12: It's 8 minutes past 4 o'clock. Up first, William Gumede on Helen Ziller's statement that she would rather be the opposition than lead a chaotic coalition after the local government elections in the Joburg metropolitan area after the 4th of November. And then I will be talking to somebody who believes in data centers. And then I'll talk to Ian McLaren of Car Magazine about Jaguar's new electric car, which, as I said to Pippa, some people hate and some people really hate. Call us on 021-446-0567, email johnm@capetalk.co.za and WhatsApp us on 072-567-1567.
0: Afternoon Drive with John Matham is brought to you by Telkom Business. 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
12: Helen Ziller is, I think, reasonably sure to be the politician that heads the party that gets the biggest single share of the vote once the votes have been counted after the November 4 local government election. That's in Johannesburg. And I think it's equally certain that the ANC will have the second biggest number of votes. And Helen Ziller was asked gathering a function of the Centre for Development Enterprise and Bernstein's lot in Johannesburg about coalitions, which everybody is thinking about because we're going to have more coalitions after November 4 than we have now, I think. And she essentially, she said that
13: The DA will only consider a small number of coalition partners. We will not get involved in a chaotic coalition. This is Johannesburg's last chance election, and the people of Johannesburg must decide whether the city is worth saving or not. If we were voting directly for a mayor, as they do in a place like New York, then it appears that Helen Ziller might get quite close to 40%. But because we're voting for the party, and there is less respect for the party than there is for Helen Ziller, less belief in the party than there is belief in Helen Ziller, it looks as if the DA might get high 20s if they get really lucky and get voters to turn out on the 4th of November, low 30s. And that means that if they're going to go into a coalition with a small number of parties, one of those, well, if they go into coalition with the ANC, then it's just the two of them, because we two they will have more than 50%. But after that, every possible computation ends up in a chaotic coalition. Professor William Gumede, founder of the Democracy Works Foundation, joins us now. William, good afternoon.
14: Good afternoon, John, and good afternoon to your listeners. We're now fully in our election campaign period.
13: Are we not? Tomorrow, 3 weeks, we vote. Well, I vote, and I'm sure you will vote. Unfortunately, we won't be joined by enough of our fellow South Africans, but let's leave that aside. One of the things that one took out of the mystery report on coalitions, William, or one of the things that I took out, was that coalitions tend to be more stable when the party that got the biggest single share of the vote is in that coalition, and that the DA, several areas, were the biggest party but decided not to join a coalition, and those coalitions were then more unstable. So is there a point of principle here, or is it a question only of strategy?
14: I agree with that research findings, because if a party with the biggest votes, if that party is in government with other coalition partners, it just has a better chance to be stable. But if the biggest party is outside, it just increases the risk of instability. The difficulty of Johannesburg is that Helen Ziller has to get over 40% at least, early 40s, 41, 42, to try to put together a coalition of, let's call it, stable political parties, stable would be pro-constitutional, pro-entrepreneurship, inclusive, non-racial, non-violent type of parties, and honest parties, and that would be a stable coalition. I do understand her when she says, well, she wouldn't want to be in a coalition with a lot of smaller, difficult parties, and opportunistic parties and so on. The challenge has been, our lesson so far from the national government of national unity so far has been, to be in a coalition with the ANC is not easy, because the ANC is, as a liberation movement, behaves as if it's still the majority party. It can't make the decisions, force through its own policies and so on. And that almost immediately makes any kind of coalition unstable. But nevertheless, I think, for example, let's say Helen Ziller gets in the late 30s, early 40s, and the ANC is totally decimated, meaning getting to the floor of 20%, maybe it will be easier then to be in a coalition with the ANC, where the ANC is a very junior power without its authority.
13: Without the ANC, it's really hard if the DA does get late 20s, early 30s, which is what the opinion polls are suggesting, and sometimes they are spot on, sometimes they are close to correct, and sometimes they're way off, and we just don't know which is this is going to be. But if it is late 20s, low 30s for the DA, then it's almost impossible for them to put together a coalition which is not what Helen Ziller described as a chaotic coalition.
14: Yeah, no, absolutely. It's correct, because if you just imagine all different parties, MK and some of the polls in Johannesburg, is shown to be around 10% and so on. Now, an EFF at the same level. And I imagine, you know, being in a coalition with MK and the EFF in Johannesburg, I mean, that is, you know, chaotic personified. And the MK, this is Jacob Zuma's Mkhuntu, his sister party, is untested so far at local government elections. But what we've seen in the way the party has been managed, you know, they're kicking out members of parliament, and it seems going to be very likely the same with councillors. So there's no stability there, meaning if any party that goes into a coalition with them at a local level now is going to be facing continual MK upheavals and instability. So I think if it's very difficult for the DA to put together a coalition, it would possibly better be then for the DA to be in opposition in Johannesburg.
13: Look, it's far be it from me to advise Helen Ziller on how to conduct politics, but don't the voters deserve a chance at a coalition which includes the party that got the biggest single share of the vote? And if that is the DA and they get 32 and the next biggest is the ANC, which gets 25, they are by 7 percentage points the biggest party. So the highest number of voters put their trust in the DA. And isn't there a kind of political moral obligation to at least give it a shot?
14: You know, I don't think a moral obligation, but Johannesburg is such a bad state. And I mean, you know, the next 5 years will be decisive. My fear as a resident in Johannesburg, and having looked at other cities around Africa and, you know, big cities and around the developing world, if we don't get Johannesburg right in the next 5 years, I mean, we may have a city that collapses so far that we may have to create a whole new city, you know, a whole new CBD somewhere else. I mean, that's the sort of thing that happened in developing countries when you destroy these sort of big capital, financial capital type of cities. Now, I mean, I think, you know, the less worse off scenario would be if Helen can put together a coalition with an ANC that is, that's a weaker ANC. And try a coalition like that and maybe bring in, for example, let's say an IFP and a Freedom Front Plus and Rise Mazanzi. I think that would be a workable coalition, and maybe to attempt that at the beginning, and if it doesn't work out, it doesn't work out. I mean, I do think actually, I mean, given the state of Johannesburg and given the desperation of Johannesburg, it would be worthwhile for the DA, I mean, if they do not do as well as they think, to try a coalition with a weakened ANC and then two or three smaller parties, you know, the more sensible, rational parties like Arise and Zanzi. I mean, depending on these parties get anywhere, and even try with X and SA also. But I think more important, there are 3 weeks to go with the election. And I think what Helen has to do is she really needs to step up on the election campaign and try to explain to voters that, look, you know, if you're not going to come out of votes, there's going to be no Johannesburg in the next 5 years. It's going to doomsday Johannesburg. Yeah.
13: I'm sure that she's doing that as best she can. I think she's aware of this calculus very much so. Professor William Gumede, thank you, founder of the Democracy Works Foundation.
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10: Happening now in Athlone at 12th Avenue in Jan Smuts, there's been an accident, and on the N2 outbound just after Borchards Quarry, there's also a report of a crash. The left lane is obstructed there. We also have a stationary vehicle out on the N1 outbound that's just after Platterkloof Road. The centre lane is affected there, and if you're travelling on the M5 south, traffic is still backed up between Pinelands and Rondebosch East. The N1 outbound that's slowing down between the Foreshore and Balville, and traffic lights are faulty in Akendal at Voortrekker Road and Dagama Street. I'm Justine Rehnquist, and I'll have more EWN traffic in 15 minutes.
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0: on Cape Talk.
13: Yesterday, the city's Planning Appeals Advisory Panel sat to decide on what to recommend to the ultimate authority, which is the Mayor of Cape Town, the appeal against a decision by the Municipal Planning Tribunal to grant land use rights for a proposed hyperscale data centre at King Air Industria, which would be set up by a company called Equinix. We don't know and probably won't know for a while, if ever, what happened at today's meeting. The mayor has by law 90 days to come up with a decision. He can delay that decision for 90 days. If they approve that the, if they recommend that the approval by the planning tribunal be overruled, he has 90 days to agree or not agree. If they recommend that it stays in place, he has 90 days to agree or overrule. And I hope that he will make his decision before the local government election, so people who are considering voting, who feel strongly about this, can factor that into their decision. But most of what I share with you is from people who are horrified at the thought of data centres generally and this data centre specifically. So I asked my producers this morning to find somebody who's rather more positive about data centre developments. Tech investor and entrepreneur Stafford Marcy joins us now. Stafford, good afternoon.
19: Thanks for having me. Appreciate it.
13: Look, I mean, there are two issues here, data centres in general, and then this one specifically, and some of the issues around approvals being given in the absence of what many people would regard as necessary information around power use, water use, employment, all of those sorts of things. But you are generally approving of South Africa's hosting data centres, hyperscale data centres.
19: Right. Yeah, I am. I'm 100% in approval. I think if you take a look at what's happening in the United States, there's communities that try to attract data center providers, because when data center providers come in, they have such a positive economic impact on the surroundings. I mean, it has become a political thing, just like, you know, should AI be governed or not, the whole debate. Data centers are the same thing. But when you go speak to certain communities in the United States, data centers bring tax revenue in, data centers incur employment. When NVIDIA and Google engineers come and visit the data center, they need to be entertained. They need to stay somewhere. They need to eat somewhere. This has a net positive impact on the surroundings. And I think what people always say is, yeah, well, wait a minute, water usage. If you take a look at the latest technology, at data centers, from a water consumption perspective, consume, you should have more issues with your restaurant down the road, because a typical data center of the size that probably will be put down where you guys are right now, it's going to use maybe water that two restaurants in that location will use per year. If you've got issues with water usage, go shut down every single golf course in Cape Town, because a golf course alone is probably equal to about 10 to 20 data centers. So the latest technology doesn't consume a lot of water. It's closed loop water cooling systems. Noise is not an issue. These systems are either submersed in non-conductive liquid, or they, because of the water, the sound is deadened. People talk about radiation and humming. I mean, those are negligible decibels. And the economic impact. But the big thing that South Africa needs to realize, if we don't embrace this, we will be a country that becomes a net importer of intelligence versus having artificial intelligence executing in a sovereign way in our country.
13: Oh, but it won't be it won't be executing in a sovereign way. It'll be run, managed, capitalized on by American global interests. I mean, we will have no role in it other than hosting it.
19: No, that's incorrect. It's foreign direct investment. That's what you want. Second of all, these data centers typically allocate a percentage of the compute within them for local sovereign execution and sovereign AI, vertically integrated AI distribution in country. So what we will have is GPUs that our telecommunications companies will have access to resell that compute, so we can execute open source local models, small language models on those GPUs in country. And that's what we need to embrace. Because if we're not, then we're going to become, if we listen to you, then all the ChatGPTs, the Claudes, the Groks are going to be things that are purely given to us from international locations and not in South Africa. So look, these data centers...
13: Stafford, I'm sorry, we haven't left nearly enough time for this because, as I say, most of what I hear is from people who are opposed to it, and I'm reading a lot about communities in America, Republican and Democrat communities, that are saying no, Australia, no to data centers. What I want
19: to do... It's political. It's incorrect, it's political, it's not technical. When you go to, on the ground, and I visited these places myself, They make some of these data centers pay for the salary bill for all the teachers in that particular vicinity where they are. They pay greater taxes. They are net contributors. But the most important thing that we don't understand is that in South Africa today, we have excess electricity. Our grid has too much power. Our grid needs that power to be monetized, because if it does not, you're going to have more rich people and big businesses disconnecting from the grid, doing self-generation, and what you and I are going to be left with are poor people that are paying R8 a kilowatt hour.
13: I'm not ending our conversation because I don't want to hear what you have to say. I'm ending it because we have no time. What I'd really like to do is try and set up a debate with you and somebody who is anti.
19: Lovely.
13: So the two of you can... from a more informed perspective than I have, that the two of you can discuss this and we can listen in and
19: that'll
13: help
19: us
13: make... Yeah, let's do it. Stafford Marcy, tech investor and entrepreneur. We'll try and make that happen soon.
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13: 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It's 29 minutes now to 5 o'clock. And Wesley Peterson, more recorded conversations being used against rape accused Shadrach Sibiya.
2: Yes, John. A phone call recording played at Shadrach Sibiya's bail hearing in a sex crimes matter today purports to feature the father of a girl he's accused of sexually grooming. It also involves businessman Serge Kabonge, who can be heard confirming he often acted as an intermediary between Sibiya and individuals involved in dodgy dealings. However, Kabonge denies ever acting as a middleman between Sibiya and alleged crime cartel member Vusmusi Katmatlala. Instead, he claims corruption-accused suspended police officer Fani Nkosi was their middleman.
22: Hey, me and Kate and Sibiya, we never done nothing. I never collect money from Kate to give Sibiya nothing. Sibiya, they kick me out. They've been doing things, both of them, via Nkosi. Nothing that he come via me, of Sibiya and Kate, nothing. Not even any sense. You can check my bank account. I can provide to you guys.
2: Meanwhile, the state has also presented an affidavit in which the girl's father claims Sibiya threatened to harm his family when he found out he was under investigation. State prosecutor Velele Makasana has read the affidavit.
23: I regard this call as a threat to my life and entire family. I know what General Sibiya is capable of. I am requesting the police to investigate the threats made by him.
2: The EFF has accused Parliament's Impeachment Committee of acting vexatiously against advocate Thandazani Madonsela. This after it retracted its recommendation that he leads evidence in the inquiry into the theft of $580,000 from President Cyril Ramaphosa's Pala Pala farm in Limpopo in 2020. The African Legal Professionals Association has been in court alongside the EFF today, challenging the committee's rescission decision, after which they believe has been taken in bad faith, following an objection against Madonsela raised by Ramaphosa. Lindsay Dentlinger was in court.
24: When Parliament's Impeachment Committee retracted its decision on advocate Thandazani Madonsela last month, it said it was doing so on legal advice of a perceived conflict of interest, given that Madonsela had previously consulted with the ANC on the impeachment matter. But EFF legal representative advocate Mfasane Kasiboto said aspersions were being cast on a consummate professional.
25: It is only when the President complains that they suddenly have a different take. There's just no rational connection.
24: On a second objection raised by President Ramaphosa, ALPA's legal counsel, advocate Michael Bishop, said there's no evidence to suggest Madonsela bears a grudge against him because he was removed by Ramaphosa from serving on the Judicial Service Commission in 2022.
26: With regard to his conduct on the JSC, this was all known on the 5th of August and wasn't raised. It wasn't put to him, it wasn't put to anybody else. It's not a fact, it's an observation.
24: The court will hear arguments from the impeachment committee when the matter resumes tomorrow. Lindsay Dentlinger, Eyewitness News.
2: Transport Minister Barbara Creasy says the Road Accident Fund will not receive any additional money from government. The RAF has pushed for a fuel levy increase to 3 Rand per litre, which Krishi has rejected, saying motorists are already under too much financial pressure. The agency has been under financial pressure with concerns about its ability to meet claims obligations. Krishi says the priority is to fix the institution and address its management challenges. She says a new CEO has been appointed, while the process of appointing a new board is underway.
3: Very easy to break an institution. It takes a very long time to fix it. And this is a complicated one because there's a lot of contingent liability. And it not only requires better management, and we've just appointed a new CEO and we're in the process of appointing a permanent board, but it also requires a legislative change so that we have a defined schedule of benefits.
2: She says South Africa needs to consider a hybrid funding model for the Road Accident Fund. Krishi says government expects revenue from the fuel levy to decline over the medium term as more motorists gradually move away from petrol and diesel vehicles. She says a hybrid system could ensure that both motorists who buy fuel and those who drive electric vehicles contribute towards funding the RAF.
3: We probably would have to have a hybrid system in the short term, because there would be those who would not be buying fuel and those who would be. But in the medium term, we can expect that less and less contribution will be coming from the fuel levy. So we've got to now get our heads around how do we do this.
2: In the Philippines, an impeachment court has granted a request to drop most of the charges against Vice President Sara Duterte. Prosecutors requested that allegations of misused funds and a death threat made against President Ferdinand Marcos also be eliminated. Last week, the state already moved to remove a bribery count against her. Duterte has been on trial before the Philippine Senate for months. A conviction on any of the four charges she faces would see her barred from elected office permanently, with presidential elections set for 2028. Cape Town weather tomorrow, high-level cloud with a gentle north-northwesterly breeze, a low of 11 and a high of 20. The top story this hour, a phone call recording played at Shadrack Sibiya's bail hearing in a sex crimes matter today purports to feature the father of a girl he is accused of sexually grooming.
5: 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Afternoon Drive with John Matham is brought to you by Telkom Business on Cape Talk.
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10: On the N1 inbound just after Monte Vista, there's just been a report of an accident, as well as on the N2 outbound after Borchards Quarry, that left lane is obstructed due to the accident scene. And the M3 south, that's backed up between UCT and Claremont this afternoon. And as you leave the CBD on Nelson Mandela Boulevard outbound, it's usual peak traffic from Ridderbloom Road. The M5 south still slow moving between Pinelands and Rondebosch East. And traffic lights are faulty at the N2 and Baden-Powell Drive. I'm Justine Rinquist, and I'll have more EWN in traffic in 15 minutes.
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13: Last week, Jaguar revealed its new electric car. 2 years ago, I think it was with Ian McLaren, my next guest, that I discussed the pink concept car that they put into the public arena. Thankfully, the all-electric Type 01 doesn't look anything like that. It looks like an electric car. All electric cars kind of look the same. Of course, they don't look the same, but there is something about them that makes me immediately know that what I'm looking at is an electric car. It's a four-door Grand Tourer, and it has a sort of E-type Jag long bonnet. It is very powerful.

0: the electric motors up to 1,000 horsepower and a range at sustained highway speed of up to 320 miles. That's not bad. It's going to cost a minimum of £130,000 in the US. So if any make their way to South Africa, we're probably talking in excess of 4, maybe 5 million rand. Some like it, some don't. Somebody described it as a Cybertruck and a Bentley Continental having an illegitimate child. Somebody else described it as an unmitigated catastrophe. Ian McLaren, editor at Car Magazine, what do you think, Ian? You wouldn't have had a chance, I don't think, to see the car in three dimensions, but I'm sure you would have had a look at a lot of pictures. What do you think?
1: I think you might have. You might be being quite kind to it, actually. I don't think it's deterred too much from that original concept that they showed. Admittedly, it's not pink this time, but
0: it looks less blocky somehow. It looks more elegant, sure, to me. Yeah.
1: Yeah, I think so. Basically, what Jaguar has done is said they've taken on board all of the commentary, and you're wrong, we're right, and they've kind of forged ahead stubbornly with this project. Admittedly, it does look a lot more car-like than what they showed previously. But I think their biggest concern will be whether they've alienated a traditional Jaguar buyer with this. And I would imagine a Jaguar buyer is altogether more conservative historically. So that'll be their biggest concern with this vehicle.
0: But I mean, they are on an all-electric strategy. Is it by 2030 that they want to be only producing EVs?
1: Well, Jaguar's gone quite bold with this. So you actually haven't been able to buy a new Jaguar in South Africa or in any markets for over a year now. So the showrooms are empty with all new vehicles. And they said when they announced this, it's actually type 01. They've said that this is going to be the first of five all-electric products that'll come. They're going to be limited edition and very expensive, or very exclusive, shall we say. So that's their strategy going forward. I would think when it gets to South Africa, it'll be closer to 6 million rand. And they're talking about it arriving next year if they do get orders for it. And it's also going to be limited to only 5,000 units. So they really are hedging their bets with this one.
0: 5,000 global?
1: 5,000 global, yeah. So if you want one, you better place an order pretty quickly.
0: Well, assuming
1: they sell.
0: yeah, I mean, first of all, I've got to win the biggest lotto jackpot ever. But, you know, Ian, the thing about expensive cars is, I don't know what it is, because I'm you know, you could buy the Ferrari 488 Spider, you could buy the GTC 4, you could buy the G-Class, you could buy Range, yeah, Rovers, you know, you could buy top.
1: Yeah.
0: So for that kind of money, those are the kind of cars you can get. But if you're spending 6 million rand on a car, you're buying a car because it says something about you rather than about the car, I think, if that makes any sense at all. And if I had 6 million rand to spend on a motor car, I think I might well buy this Jag, this E-Jag.
1: Yeah, I think they're banking on exclusivity. So they know that people with this kind of wealth, probably this isn't going to be their only car. They've got a collection, and the guys want exclusivity. They want to say they've got one of 5,000. So interestingly enough, Ferrari has done similar with the all-electric Luce, and when they announced that, the internet lit up, as you'll remember, with negative commentary. And by all accounts, according to them, they sold the first 500 units of it, so it sold out. So which kind of proves them right. So Jaguar might very well be right or proven correctly with this decision. I do worry a little bit that they've pushed the boat out with the only model that they've got. And if this doesn't work, there's trouble on the horizon.
0: And, Ian, I mean, these e-cars, electric cars, EVs, at this kind of price range, you said the Luce has sold its initial print run, if you like, of 500 cars. Are there any EVs in this kind of price racket that are more broadly desirable, that people just are hungering to have? Those people
1: no,
0: lose a ton of money, obviously.
1: Not currently. You know, the other thing with the EVs is the resale value is appalling. So if you look at the first batch of Audi e-trons that arrived, you can pick them up pretty affordably on the second-hand market. So there's a lot of things to consider when you're purchasing EVs. And at this price range, I think unless you're buying exclusivity and you're not too worried about depreciation and things like that. So, yeah, this is the higher echelon. And like I said, it won't be the only car, the owner of this car. They'll add it to their collection and they'll be able to say they've got number 2 or number 3 or 5,000 ever built.
0: Come on, you love to have it for a day and drive around Cape Town in this thing.
1: Oh, I'm intrigued by it. You know the one intriguing thing about the design, I mean, there's a few intriguing things. It's only a four-seater, so it's there's only two seats in the back, and it doesn't actually have a rear window. They've closed it off for the sake of design, so it's got a camera-based rear view system, which is also intriguing, and I'm not sure.
0: I drove an Audi with that a while ago.
1: Yes. Yeah. Well, those would have had camera side mirrors.
0: Yeah.
1: This has a camera for the main rear view mirror. It doesn't, because there isn't a glass section at the back. So they've done a lot in terms of, for the sake of design. Like I said, they've pushed the boat out, and they will be secretly really hoping that this does well, because, like I said, they don't have anything else. Not like Ferrari that has a whole portfolio of vehicles. This is Jaguar's Hail Mary.
0: Ian McLaren, editor at Car Magazine, thank you very much.
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0: Kieran Thompson, hello.
10: A very good afternoon to you, John. Let's start our engines in Formula One after it was announced earlier today that the sport will be making its return to the African continent from the early 2030s. Rwanda has agreed to host the African Grand Prix on a 10-year contract, which will see the sport return to the continent for the first time since 1993. As part of the partnership, a brand new circuit will be built to host those races. Exciting times for African motorsport fans. We switch gears to cricket now, where Australia took a 1-0 lead in the Test Series against the Proteas by scoring a 214-run win in Durban. South Africa were bundled out for just 206 runs in pursuit of a massive 421-run target, Josh Hazlewood being the chief destroyer, taking 6 wickets for 49 runs inside 17 overs. But it was Matt Renshaw who was named as player of the match after scoring over 250 runs as well as taking 2 wickets in the match. Themba Bavuma provided his post-match thoughts.
11: It's let alone against a top outfit like Australia. The emotions are obviously still a little bit high. You probably want that to settle before you kind of get into the conversations and really understand. But I think there are obvious things, you know, that we could definitely improve on.
10: We sidestep to rugby now, where John Dobson named his Stormers team for their Champions Cup opener against the Bristol Bears this coming Saturday. Evan Roos returns to the starting 15 to replace Hakjiva Daimani, who's out with a concussion in the number 8 jumper. Paul de Villiers and Sia Kolisi will join Roos in the loose trio, while the back line remains unchanged, but there's a spot in the matchday 23 for Warwick Gallant on the bench. Staying with rugby, in case you missed it, Springbok World Cup winning coach Jake White has been appointed as Fiji's new head coach, just in time to get the Islanders ready for next year's Rugby World Cup. Over to the world of football now, where four fixtures take place in the Betway Premiership this evening. Stellenbosch FC are away to Kaizer Chiefs, Durban City host AmaZulu FC in a derby, champions Orlando Pirates entertain TS Galaxy, while Mamelodi Sundowns are back in action 3 days after winning the MTN 8. They'll be away to Richards Bay with those four fixtures kicking off at 7:30. Now, Amakhosi defender Bradley Cross is back in contention after his injury troubles. Here's what he had to say ahead of tonight's clash at FNB Stadium.
12: Yeah, look, I was slowly progressing with my fitness. I mean, I got that injury in the preseason, and I've been working every single day to try and get better, but now I feel 100%. I mean, I've been working really hard on my defending, my one-on-ones and stuff like that. But I feel like my attacking could improve. I've been working on that, so.
10: And finally, match day 2 of the UEFA Champions League kicks off tonight. I'll have those details in the next hour. Kieran Thompson, Eyewitness News Sport.
0: EWN Business. Stephen Curtis, a very good afternoon to you.
13: Afternoon to you, John. Well, the JSE slightly higher today, not by much. Oil prices are slightly lower by a dollar or two, so it doesn't really make much difference. The JSE All Share is up 0.55%, 109,356. Financials are up 1.2. Industrials up 0.47 and resources up 0.15 on the day so far. So Clicks having a very strong day. They're up nearly 10%. Looks like there's been a little bit of a sort of a re-rating by a brokerage. But also, John, this is a share of a company that's generally seen as very well run, has a long track record, strong management. But the share price, I think some people thought it was overvalued. Some people worried about competition from Dis-Chem. And generally, it's trended down. I think someone's just seen a value opportunity here. Platinum miners are up. Valterra's up nearly 4%. Implats up 2.5%. Northam up 2.35%. And then one or two of the energy shares. So Thungela's up 3.7%. And then Woolworths are up 2.5%. They heard you on Raps the other day, John. And Dis-Chem's up 2.46%. The Bytes technology group, they're down nearly 4%. They're listed in the UK. They have a dual listing here. They announced this morning they're buying the Cyber One group. It provides AI services and cybersecurity and things like that. The value of the deal is around £20 million. South 32 is down 2.72. 91 is down 1.76. It said today its assets under management have risen to £181.4 billion at the end of September. That's compared to last year's figure of just over £152 billion. And then the mining and metals company Tharisa, its platinum production and chrome concentrate production, in line with previous guidance, was able to earn more for its product, of course, because platinum prices are a lot higher than they were. John, there's a bit of a global sell-off around chip makers that started in Asia this morning. In South Korea, the Kospi was down significantly. That's their index. The Samsung makes up and one other chip maker make up a big portion of the Kospi. And so basically, when they go down, the whole index goes down dramatically. We've seen a bit of that sort of defining much of the day. At the same time, JP Morgan missed an earnings prediction. And so markets are just a little bit concerned about where all of this is going and really about AI demand. The Dow Jones is flat, though, down 0.01. The Nasdaq is down 0.5%, and the S&P 500 is down 0.06. The gold price, $4,166.79 an ounce. Platinum, $1,683.60. Brent crude, $105.78. The rand to the dollar, 16.51. To the euro, 18.46. To the British pound, 21.85. Stephen Crotus, EWN Business.
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14: Happening now on the N1 inbound after Monte Vista, there's been an accident and officials are also busy with a crash on the N2 outbound after Borchards Quarry.

0: Well, with the OUTsurance Pointsman on your route, at least the traffic is one less thing to stress about. The OUTsurance Pointsman have been easing traffic congestion so we all get to where we need to be quickly and safely for the past 20 years. With OUTsurance, you really always get something out. In partnership with Cape Talk, OUTsurance is a licensed insurer and FSP.
1: Tash has... I'm going to be talking to Hendrik Voet about the announcement today that Rwanda is going to get the African Grand Prix. I didn't think there was any realistic chance that South Africa was going to get it, despite the energy and the money and the ambition to host a race here, either at Kyalami or close to Cape Town. But Tash says, what's your take on the pushback in Formula One on the negative reception to the new era hybrid cars? Look, I follow Formula One, and if I'm at home, I certainly watch the beginning, and then I tend to read while having the commentary on, and then when whatever his name is gets more excited than usual, then I look up to see what's happened, and generally it's nothing. And then I watch the end, checkered flag. But I am interested. And I sort of follow it. I don't really understand how it all works, but I do follow it. And I know that the announcement, part of the announcement today, was a confirmation that from 2030, there will be a V8 engine back in Formula One, 3-litre turbocharged V8. They were going to go naturally aspirated, but then they went, nah, that's going to be too loud, so they're going 3-litre turbocharged V8. They are going to keep some electrical power, around 130 horsepower, 100 kilowatts. At the moment, it's 350 kilowatts of electrical power, so it'll be used mainly as a sort of push-to-pass overtaking aid when that comes in, and they're going to try and make the cars around 80 kilograms lighter, and so that's all in the future. And there is a plan, like for next year, at the moment it's a 50-50 petrol-electric split, and next year it's going to be 60-40, and that'll then in 2028 they're going to do something else to further kind of get rid of the electricity element of it, and then 2030 they go to this turbocharged 3-litre V8.
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1: Coming up after the news, we are going to talk to Guy Leach. I don't think he knows too much, but he'll know more than just about anybody else about the CAA, Civil Aviation's

report, which is handed over to Airlink, the report into the flyover, Cape Town Stadium, the New Zealand test. John Matham on Cape Talk, it is 5 o'clock.

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2: Tears in court as the state wraps its case against an alleged gangster and a close call for a witness at the AKA murder trial. Good afternoon, I'm Wesley Peterson. At the trial of alleged gang boss Nafees Modak, co-accused Yannick Adonis broke down in tears in the Western Cape High Court today before refusing to answer questions under cross-examination. Adonis, who's one of the 15 accused in the trial, faces charges linked to a botched grenade attack on murdered anti-gang unit detective Charles Kinnear's home in 2019. Adonis has testified the late AGU commander, Major General Andre Lincoln, recruited him to stage the attack for the AGU to implicate and ultimately kill Modak. Carlo Peterson has more.
3: Yannick Adonis previously told the court co-accused Amal Janchis knew about the AGU's alleged plot to frame and kill Nafees Modak. Prosecutor Greg Volmerans used cell phone evidence to show Janchis was taking instructions from Adonis, who was in prison at the time, to implement the grenade attack on the 23rd of November 2019. The evidence shows Adonis arranged for Janchis to pick up Faiz Smith, also known as Mamoki, in Manenberg before taking him to Bishop Lavis, where he was to throw the grenade at Kinnear's home. However, messages from Janchis to Adonis show she became fearful that Smith would get arrested.
4: According to you, the police, it's actually their plan. But if I understand it correctly, that Amal knew she was aware of this, the Lincoln plot. But why is she talking to you like this? That she's worried that Mamoki is going to get caught by the police and she's asking you whether he will talk or not.
3: Adonis refused to answer, saying he was being given an unfair trial, prompting the state to close its case against the accused. Carlo Peterson, Eyewitness News, Western Cape High Court.
2: An eyewitness in the AKA murder trial has testified about how close he was to also being shot on the night the rapper died. Keenan, AKA Forbes, and his friend Tabelo Tibbs Motsoane were shot multiple times in February 2023 outside a restaurant on Durban's Florida Road. Seven men are facing trial for the murders at the Durban High Court. They face five counts of attempted murder, each in relation to the people Forbes and Motsoane were traveling with. One of those is DJ Jediso Mokoko, popularly known as Don Design, who took the witness stand this afternoon.
5: I heard loud bangs of things that sounded like crickets, and I saw people crouching and people screaming, and I also did the same and ran back into the establishment.
6: Would you say that you might have been hit? There was a possibility that you might have been hit by a stray bullet?
5: Because of the distance between me and Tibbs and Keenan, I think it was most likely that I would have been hit if I was anywhere closer than where I was.
2: The DA says political parties are obliged by law to make their candidates known before the local government elections and not after. The parties made the submission during today's electoral court hearing, where it's challenging the legality of four political parties that have submitted single-name PR lists for the November polls. The DA says this practice by some parties falls foul of the law because it intentionally conceals the identity of PR candidates from voters. Babalu Ndenze has more.
7: The DA has taken Action SA, the EFF, the MK Party and the Good Party to court because the parties chose to submit single-name PR lists in several municipalities across the country. The party says these four parties are acting in bad faith by not submitting more names so voters can be able to decide who to vote for. The party's legal counsel, Advocate Anton Katz, says this goes against the spirit of the law.
8: That the list of persons must be made known to the voting public before the election cannot happen after. And if it does, we would submit that that would fall foul of the law.
7: But Electoral Court Judge Lebogang Modiba questioned the DA's argument and how the four parties can predict that they are guaranteed more seats. Action SA has argued that Item 17 of Schedule 1 of the Municipal Structures Act explicitly allows parties to supplement their PR list post-election if they win more seats. Baba Londenza, Eyewitness News.
2: Africa has been challenged to do more to develop oil and gas resources to tackle energy poverty. Delivering a keynote address at Africa Energy Week, Mineral and Petroleum Resources Deputy Minister Bumzile Mqina warns the continent still lacks electricity despite discovering the equivalent of 77 billion barrels of oil since 2010. Countries and multinational corporations have gathered at the Cape Town International Convention Centre under the theme Affordable and Abundant Energy Additions. Camry Clark was there.
9: The sixth edition of Africa Energy Week again provides an opportunity to exhibit, network and build relationships. Mineral and Petroleum Resources Deputy Minister Phumzile Mqina says it comes as the continent faces the major challenge of energy insecurity. She highlights how Africa's abundant natural resources have yet to translate into reliable electricity access for millions of people.
10: Despite this extraordinary resources endowment, millions of our Africans still lack access to electricity.
9: Mqina says investment, infrastructure, policy certainty and collective resolve are needed to turn the continent's energy potential into tangible development. Camry Clark, Eyewitness News.
2: And in France, Swedish activist Greta Thunberg has joined school protests in the French capital in support of students who've been demonstrating against poor learning conditions. The demonstrations began late last month and have so far led to the closure of some schools, with at least 500 people arrested during the sometimes violent protest. Thunberg's reportedly been among student protesters outside a blockaded high school today, boosting the visibility of a weeks-long movement for better learning conditions. The 23-year-old, who became famous as a teen for school strikes to demand action on climate change, stood among pupils demonstrating outside the high school in the capital's largest suburb. Gold's at $4,169.78 an ounce, the rand 16.50 to the dollar, 21.86 to the pound, 18.47 to the euro. Brent crude's $105.83 a barrel.
11: In your traffic on the N1 inbound off to Monte Vista, there's been an accident and the M5 southbound is still backed up at Berkeley Road.
12: In the sporting world, Dobson tweaks the Stormers' front row for their Champions Cup opener. Sundowns expect a tricky test away to Richards Bay, and we hear from Bafana legend Mark Fish with the Kings Cup heading to Paarl in 2027.
2: Cape Town weather tomorrow, high-level cloud with a gentle north-northwesterly breeze, a low of 11 and a high of 20. The top story this hour, at the trial of alleged gang boss Nafis Modak, co-accused Yannick Adonis broke down in tears in the Western Cape High Court today before refusing to answer questions under cross-examination.
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13: The Airlink very low flyover, the Cape Town Stadium, and the Civil Aviation Authority's response is something we are going to be discussing first. And then I'll talk to Hendrik Verwoerd about the announcement earlier today that Africa is going to host a Formula One Grand Prix, but sorry, it's not going to be Mzansi, it is going to be Rwanda. And then Rapid Fire, same prize every day this week, around the Helderberg Hospice's Open Gardens weekend, coming up at the end of the month, and the prize is worth collectively 1,500 Rand, 500 Rand's worth of Open Gardens tickets, a 500 Rand voucher to Indigo Spur, and a 500 Rand voucher that you can spend at Stodels. Call us on 021-446-0567. Email johnm@capetalk.co.za. WhatsApp us on 072-567-1567, which Joe has done to say the return of the V8s cannot happen soon enough. It's happening in 2030, not before that.
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13: And another John WhatsApp to say tons of whales off the coast road. And I WhatsApp back to say, which coast road? Because there are quite a few of them. And tons of whales. Well, given the fact that a southern right whale adult, a small one, weighs 40 tons, there's one very, very small southern right whale. I'm surprised you could see it, John. Anyway, more seriously, there was a media briefing earlier today hosted by Poppy Causa, Commissioner with the Civil Aviation Authority, around the Airlink flyover, the DHL Stadium, on the occasion of the test against the All Blacks earlier this year. Dr. Guy Leach joins us now. Guy, good afternoon. What did the CAA Commissioner say and what didn't she say?
14: Yeah, hi, John, and nice to be with you as always. Well, I think the good news is that actually the CAA is taking it seriously. They have done an inquiry, if not a full investigation, and they have released a finding, but they released the finding back to Airlink and gave them 15 days to comment, and now Airlink has asked for an extension on that time. We are hoping for a response from Airlink by the 15th of this month, but let's wait and see on that. The really interesting part about it all, though, and that was pretty much sort of, you know, humdrum stuff, is that Poppy was asked, well, what sort of sanctions would they apply against the airline if the airline was found to have breached all the covenants, the agreements, the regulations, the approvals? And she says, oh, well, I suppose we could ground them. And that statement has been taken completely out of context to suggest that she's actually threatening to ground the airline. I sincerely hope that's not the case.
13: Yeah, so I'm having a look on the internet at news reports on it. That is the angle that most of the people who are reporting on it are saying, you know, and it does create the impression that it's a real probability, whereas it is a theoretical option, as far as we know at the moment, and only that.
14: Yeah, 100%. You know, I think a lot of us were concerned that the whole thing would be kind of quietly swept under the carpet or just left to an internal investigation by Airlink itself, because after all, no one was killed, no one was injured, no aeroplanes were broken. And in the past, the precedent with SAA has been let them do their own investigation and findings on it. So they have done a proper, or hopefully a proper investigation. And we're still waiting to see what the final outcome might be and whether there will be any sanction at all on Airlink, because after all, Airlink continues to maintain that they flew the flyover within the approved height limits.
13: The flyover was approved, that was confirmed. I don't think there was too much doubt about that. And then they did a compliance check on the operator against the requirements which were part of the regulatory approval. Aviation Authority engaged with the operator, required all necessary details of the flyover, now concluded its verification process. Why would Airlink, is there a reason that you understand, Guy, why Airlink would need more than 15 days to respond to the report? Does that imply it's very highly technical and they need a lot of scrutiny of it? You'd think that it's relatively easy. This was the approval. This was the flight height. The two match or the don't match. What's the extra 15 days needed for?
14: I'm with you, John. I think that Airlink is currently sort of handling an extremely hot potato. And to my way of thinking, it simply boiled down to a simple issue. What height was actually approved by the CAA and what height did they actually fly? And there's only one data metric that one needs from that, and that's the return from the radar altimeter in the tail of the aircraft, which would give the exact height over the stadium. So, you know, either it was within limits or it wasn't. From all appearances, from all the videos, it certainly seems like it was excessively low, but then there's obviously room for debate as to whether the approval was given for a height over the stadium or for an altitude above the sea. These are the sort of uncertainties that we hope will be resolved in the actual investigation, but it certainly is a bit suspicious that Airlink is taking so long to formulate some sort of response to what should be a relatively straightforward question.
13: And your understanding is the 30-day period is up on the 15th, which is on Thursday this week. It's very close. And, I mean, there's no guarantee that Airlink's response and the Civil Aviation Authorities will... Surely the sanction, if there is one, will have to be publicly announced.
14: Oh, I'm sure. I mean, especially because it's now become a public investigation. And so, yeah, the regulator, the Civil Aviation Authority, will need to announce its findings. And presumably, if there is fault on Airlink's part, well, then yes, there needs to be some sort of sanction. Previously, the concern was, well, okay, maybe there was a sanction if there is fault, and maybe it'll just be an internal disciplinary inquiry and no one will be any the wiser. That's why I'm saying it's good news, at least in terms of precedent, that this is going through a formal investigation process.
13: Dr. Guy Leach, aviation expert, thanks very much for talking to us.
1: In the last 24 hours, what's happened in your world?
2: A community organization opposing the City of Cape Town's plan to build a 3-meter-high wall along 9 kilometers of the N2 highway maintains the project favors motorists over residents. The Metro has budgeted more than 140 million rand for the wall. Critics, including civil society groups, residents and political parties, accuse the city of using public money to hide poverty rather than address the root causes of crime.
1: 24 hours a day, Eyewitness News. In touch, in tune and independent.
13: Amazing things can happen when organizations stop working in silos and start working together. On Thursday, on Views and News with Clarence, they'll be speaking to the Dis-Chem Foundation about the power of partnerships and why collaboration can achieve more than any one organization can do alone. 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
1: EWN Traffic.
11: Happening now on the N1 inbound just after Monte Vista. Officials are still busy with the accident scene, and there's a stationary vehicle on the N1 outbound just after Plattekloof Road. The center lane is still affected. And if you are leaving the CBD on Nelson Mandela Boulevard outbound, traffic is still backed up from Rudabloom Road, so do allow for extra travel time there. The M5 southbound, that's also slowing down between Pinelands and Rondebosch East. And if you're on the N2 outbound, traffic still slowing down between Mowbray and Bunga Avenue. And those traffic lights remain faulty in Khayelitsha at Muwe and Jaftake Masamola Road, as well as in Akendal at Poortrekker and Dagama. I'm Justine Rinquist, and I'll have more EWN traffic in 20 minutes.
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13: Weather. I plead guilty to have been very lax about getting Weather SA back. We have reported it to the tech guys, and it's something fairly simple that they have to do. And so I hope I'll have it back tomorrow, because despite what many people think, I have done some comparisons over the years, and even though no weather forecasting service is anywhere close to 100% accurate, particularly when you go beyond 48 hours, it is my experience, based on research, that WeatherSA is the more reliable of all. But what AccuWeather is saying for tomorrow and the next couple of days is partly cloudy tomorrow, 14 to 18, with a northwester at around 25 k's an hour. Thursday, partly cloudy, 14 to 20. Friday, some early spells of rain, otherwise 13 to 21 and partly sunny. Saturday, cloudy, 11 to 18. Sunday, mostly clear, 10 to 18. Monday, late showers, 10 to 18. Tuesday, occasional rain, 15 to 19.
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0: This is John Matham on Afternoon Drive.
13: It was announced earlier today that Rwanda is going to host the African Grand Prix. I think we all accepted that Formula One was serious about coming to Africa. And some were hopeful that either Kyle Army or Neil Froneman and the others thing here in the Swartland would get the go-ahead. I always thought it was extremely unlikely. South Africa offers governance challenges that Rwanda does not. So I was always pretty convinced that if Africa got a Grand Prix, it would be given to Rwanda. Formula One correspondent Hendrik Verwoerd joins us now. Hendrik, good afternoon. Did you ever harbour any realistic hope that South Africa would be given a Grand Prix again?
18: Good afternoon, John. Nice to talk to you again. Well, I think I've been consistent over the years, speaking to you and to other outlets, that unless the government gets on board and is willing to foot the bill for the hosting fee, it's never going to happen. And I maintain that, even with the plans for the Swartland. So that appears to be exactly what happened in Rwanda, where the plans have been announced today. And that it appears to be, I wasn't there, so I can only go on what I can gather from sources. But what I can gather is that it's a project by the Rwandan Development Board, which is a state entity, and so therefore, it is a government-backed project in Rwanda, which is exactly what we said needed to be done for South Africa if we did want a race here.
13: But that fount of wisdom and reliability, Gayton McKenzie, said South African government was behind it.
18: Yeah, but not financially. It's easy to say, to make a statement, yes, we support it, but unless you actually, sign the check, that doesn't really mean much. So unfortunately, I think that is the hope for South Africa. I think, Neil and the guys, Bobby and the guys who want to do something in the Swartland should go for MotoGP, and they should maybe try and get the World Endurance Championship cars here, those guys that are racing at Le Mans, much cheaper and I think still international, and that's a much more viable possibility, but they don't even talk about that, it seems.
13: Okay, and so the guarantee of private funding, and is the private sector more reliable than a government? It depends which country you're talking about, which government, which private sector. But I mean, I don't think there would have been any problem with the funding, but you believe it is the absence of that critical word in front of funding, government, that made the difference?
18: Yeah, well, the thing is, from what I can gather, the local guys want to get private funding involved, and they say that they have got, all kinds of commitments from a number of companies. My question has always been, what do those companies get in return for the money that they put in? And we're talking about huge amounts. We're talking about billions of rand. And we saw by the announcement in Rwanda today, it's not a short-term thing. They have signed a 10-year contract, which means that they have been able to provide the necessary guarantees. So if you get a private company to come in as a sponsor, they don't get the exposure that the Formula One official sponsors get on television and on other marketing platforms. They don't get signage around the circuit. They don't get the VIP hospitality. They don't get any of the income from television and stuff like that. So I cannot see how a private company would be willing to put in billions of rand just to be present there. and they won't even get, you know, even close to that as far as the return is concerned.
13: It's not really our argument, but there is an argument to be made that if Rwanda is spending billions of rands on this, and I mean, this is a country that is stable, not particularly democratic. Nobody who is against Rwanda spending this money is going to be able to say this in any kind of public forum. That's the way things roll there. But they have plenty of developmental challenge. They have a youth bulge. They have significant unemployment. But that is their debate rather than ours. You don't believe, because one thing that can be reasonably certainly guaranteed is that it'll happen smoothly in Rwanda, that there won't be protests along the road from the new airport to the new purpose-built stadium. Opposition will be, whatever opposition there will be to it, will be squashed. And it'll take place in an atmosphere. There won't be trade unions protesting along the roads about wages and so on. Opportunities which might have been taken for a debut Formula One Grand Prix back in the modern era. And you don't think those issues might have played a role as well?
18: I don't know enough about Rwanda, John. All I know is, first of all, as far as development is concerned, there is, of course, a very strong argument for the economic impact that an event like that can hold for the economy of that country. And we've always said that, you know, if the government is willing to invest the amount that are necessary, the returns are probably four or five or six times that for the economy. So, you know, that is a very strong argument, and that is a very strong argument for the government to get behind it. As far as protests are concerned, probably not locally, and I've seen some criticism in international media about the decision. But the thing is, Formula One has raced in many countries and still racing in countries where there are very, you know, strong arguments against the human rights and the political systems.
13: Yeah, no. My question was rather more around whether South Africa potentially. Look, I mean, in the less than democratic countries where Formula One races, there isn't the freedom to protest that there is in South Africa. There isn't the, look, there are issues around Middle East tensions and missiles and so on, but there's still a commitment to have the final two races of the season go ahead there. But I understand that Italy has been prepared for a replacement for one. But rather that they looked at South Africa and went, you know, it's just not a safe country to go to.
18: Again, I can't speak on behalf of Formula One, but to me, the way I understand it, they've got only an issue about the financial side. They are a business. Formula One wants to make money, and if they can get the money in a safe way, yes, certainly that may be a factor. I don't think, you know, the possibility of local protests would have been a factor, but, you know, I think we would have seen some of that. We certainly would have seen more than what we will see in other non-democratic countries.
13: Hendrik Vervoet, Formula One correspondent, thank you very much indeed. The whales are between Camps Bay and Llandudno in large groups, some making big splashes, is the follow-up.
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13: 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And the prize is in relation to the Helderberg Hospice's Open Gardens weekend later this week, later this month. 500 Rand's worth of Open Gardens tickets, a 500 Rand voucher to Indigo Spur, and a 500 Rand voucher to Stodel's Garden Services. 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Email johnm at capetalk.co.za and WhatsApp us. No, that's wrong. All you can do is call. Sorry, I'm operating on automatic here. All you can do is call 021-446-0567. 29 minutes to 6 o'clock, the latest eyewitness news. Wesley Peterson, Shadrach Sabir applying for bail, but the evidence keeps stacking up against him.
2: Yes, John, that's right. The former suspended Deputy National Police Commissioner has been accused of threatening to wipe out the family of the 16-year-old girl he's accused of sexually grooming. The threat is alleged in an affidavit by the girl's father, presented at a bail hearing today. Sibiya is also accused of raping an 18-year-old woman. Alpha Ramashwana has more.
4: Shadrach Sibiya's bail application has been underway for 3 weeks, with the state strongly opposed to his possible release on bail. The state has largely argued that if granted bail, Sibiya could intimidate witnesses and interfere with the case. In an attempt to strengthen its argument today, the state presented an affidavit from the 16-year-old's father, in which Sibiya is accused of making threatening remarks. Prosecutor Velile Makasana reads out the affidavit.
5: In the past, when I confronted him about my daughter's allegations, he became angry, stating that I must not forget that he knows me and my entire family. He has told me that he could harm or wipe out my entire family. These statements have remained in my mind and are a significant reason for my present and constant fear.
4: CBS bail application will continue tomorrow. Alpha Ramshwana, Eyewitness News.
2: Sun International says South Africa's gambling regulations have struggled to keep pace with rapid changes in the industry. The group has today launched its responsible gambling charter as government works on a regulatory framework for the sector. The group's CEO, Ulrich Bengtsson, says the charter seeks to put forward what operators believe should be prioritized in future regulations, including player protection and the responsibilities of gambling companies. The commitments include tighter controls on gambling advertising, measures addressing access to gambling by people receiving government social grants and international certification, as well as the auditing of responsible gambling tools. Bengtsson says the charter is an attempt to take a constructive approach and show the public and players that the company can be held accountable for, or what the company can be held accountable for.
6: So we are committing to do a international certification of our responsible gambling approach. We're also going to do an external audit of our tools and systems so that customers can trust that they are working and they have the intended consequence. All of this will be reported not only to our board, but also in our social and ethics report, part of the integrated report annually.
2: The Office of the Chief Justice has issued a warning about an individual impersonating Acting Constitutional Court Justice Thembeka Nkukayithobi. The OCJ says the individual has sent WhatsApp messages purporting to be from Nkukayithobi. The public is advised not to fall prey to the impersonator. Khumotso Modise takes a look.
7: The Office of the Chief Justice says the individual impersonating Acting Constitutional Court Justice Thembeka Nkukayithobi has used a phone number registered on WhatsApp as Justice T. Nkukayithobi. The person is also using a profile picture of the acting judge's likeness. This is the second impersonation incident flagged by the Office of the Chief Justice in less than a week. Last week, the office issued a warning about an individual impersonating Supreme Court Deputy Judge President Dumisani Zondi. Both incidents have been reported to police for further investigation. Khumotso Modise, Eyewitness News.
2: And globally celebrated South African jurist and Nobel Peace Prize laureate Navi Pillay has today reflected on her childhood and the moments that sparked her interest in law. On Friday, the 85-year-old became the fifth South African recipient of the prestigious honour for her contribution to peace, justice and international law. Pillay has also served in several roles at the United Nations, including as High Commissioner for Human Rights. Speaking on Talk Radio 702 this afternoon, she's shared memories of her first encounter with the justice system.
8: So I was 6 years old when I was a victim of a robbery and my father's wages were stolen. And I had to go and give evidence, a child witness. And it's the same court where I later argued cases as a lawyer and the same court where I sat as the first black woman judge. By the time I reached teenage stage, I wanted to do law so that I will know my rights and so that I could protect my parents.
2: Cape Town weather tomorrow, high level cloud with a gentle north-northwesterly breeze, a low of 11 and a high of 20. The top story this hour, former suspended Deputy National Police Commissioner Shadrack Sibiya has been accused of threatening to wipe out the family of the 16-year-old girl he's accused of sexually grooming.
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10: Rapid Fire.
12: We have a Rapid Fire winner. It is Brian in Hermanus. How do I know Brian in Hermanus is the winner? Brian in Hermanus is the only person who has phoned in with a question. So by default, Brian wins, no matter how fascinating or desperately tedious his question might be. Let's find out. Hello, Brian in Hermanus. What is your question?
14: Yes, hello, John. I'm in Somerset West now. But my question is, what is the longest lived animal known?
12: Well, it depends what you mean by animal, because I know from reading Julia Martin's fabulous recent book, Sponge Islands, that sponges are the longest lived animals on planet Earth. A particular kind of shark lives to around 400 or 500 years. And then there's a particular species of whale, the name of which I don't remember, which is a couple of hundred. And then there is Jonathan, the famous Seychelles tortoise, who hangs out on St. Helena and is thought to be somewhere close to 200 years old. So I'm not quite sure what you mean by the question.
14: Okay, well, all of that is correct. The shark you're referring to is a greenband shark, and they live up to 400 years. This is a particular animal which was actually dredged up. It's a bivalve mollusk known as a quahog. It was dredged up by a team of researchers off the coast of Ireland, and they determined by sclerochronology, that's to do with the rings on the shell, that it was actually born in 1499, and they dredged it up in 2006.
12: Brian,
14: so that is a definitive lifespan of a specific animal, yes.
12: Yeah, okay, because Julia Martin talks in her book about, again, a particular kind of sponge, I don't remember which one, living in excess of 10,000 years. So
14: yeah, but this is an animal rather than, shall we say, a colonial group of animals, which a sponge is, of course. This is a specific animal which was called Hafren. It was a quahog and it's a clam. And
12: Okay, well, fair enough. We got a lot of information out there, and you are the only questioner. So your question, interesting question it is too, wins the prize. You won 500 Rand's worth of Open Gardens tickets, a 500 Rand gift voucher for Indigo Spur, and a 500 Rand voucher that you can spend at that wonderful garden emporium, Stodels. This week's Rapid Fire Prizes brought to you by Helderberg Hospice, Indigo Spur, and Stodel's Garden Centre. 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Same prize tomorrow. I do hope that we will have a competition.
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12: Stephen Curtis, good afternoon.
15: Good afternoon, John. Well, not a terrible day for the JSE, actually. Up 0.6% on the day, 109,408 points. Financials up 1.25%. Industrials up 0.5%. And then resources up 0.25% on the day. Really strong day for Clicks, up nearly 9.5%. A couple of reasons for that, but it would seem that what's happening is that people have been looking at a sort of undervalued stock and sniffing around there. I think also there might have been a re-rating by a brokerage. We'll get a bit more on that on the Money Show this evening. Platinum miners are stronger. Valterra is up 4.25%. Thungela, the energy stock, up 3.7%. And Dis-Chem, actually, along with Clicks, they're up 3.64%, while Stadio is up 2.77%. After the close, news from the IT company Ioco. Their headline earnings per share up 42% in the year to the end of July. Their profits after tax up by 39%. They say lots of strong discipline to make that happen. Certainly do seem to be on the march at the moment. Also today, we see that the Bytes Technology Group in the same space, they've listed in the UK, a dual listing here. They're down 4%. They did announce also the purchase of Cyber One, which is an AI firm that deals with cybersecurity issues. South32 down 3%, 91 down 1.83%, and Anglo Gold down 1.7%. PPC down 1% as well on the day so far. In the US, some concerns about the AI chip demand. And then also JP Morgan missed profit guidance. And as a result, the Dow Jones is down 0.15. The Nasdaq is down 0.68. The S&P 500 is down 0.25% at the moment. The gold price, $4,164.19 an ounce. Platinum, $1,681. Brent crude, $105.65. The rand to the dollar, 16.51. To the euro, 18.47. To the British pound, 21.87. On the Money Show tonight, John, there's a new task force to deal with quite a complicated issue. Should our health department be buying local for its pharmaceutical drugs, or should it really be focusing on price? You can imagine some of the issues that kicks up. Sun International, they've got a voluntary gambling charter to manage their online gambling operations. I find that fascinating. And then we'll do a deep dive into the huge increase we've seen in Chinese imports into South Africa. Whether or not localization policies can be used, we'll dive into that this evening. I think it's going to be very, very interesting. You can listen to it even if you're not a sponge. Stephen Curtis, EWN Business.
12: But if you are a sponge, you'll remember it forever.
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12: It's brought to you by Outsurance in partnership with Cape Talk.
16: Thanks, John. Happening now on the N1 inbound just after Monte Vista. Officials are still busy with that accident scene. And if you're travelling on the M3 South, traffic is still heavily backed up between UCT and Claremont this evening. If you are coming into the city on the elevated freeway, traffic is backed up at the CTICC. So do allow for some extra travel time there. The N1 outbound, that's still congested between the Foreshore and Bulville. The M5 South also still slowing down between Pinelands and Rondebosch East. And those traffic lights are faulty. Akendal at Voortrekker Road and De Gama Street, as well as at the N2 and Baden-Powell Drive. I'm Justine Rinquist, and there'll be more EWN traffic in 20 minutes.
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12: Reorganising your garage is more fun than sitting in traffic. The Archer and Pointsmen know there are a million other things you'd rather be doing than wasting your time standing still in your motor car. That's why they've been on the roads for the past 21 years, easing the traffic congestion so we arrive quickly and safely. The Archer and Pointsmen, another reminder that with Archer, you always get something out. 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
12: Kieran Thompson, good afternoon.
17: Good afternoon, John. Let's kick things off in the world of football, where match day two of the UEFA Champions League kicks off with two fixtures at 6:45 this evening as Lens host Sporting Lisbon. Elsewhere, it will be Sabah FK from Azerbaijan who take on Slavia Praha. Some interesting ties to look forward to at 9 p.m. as Arsenal host Lille, but the Gunners will be without Piero Hincapié and Martin Zubimendi, who picked up knocks in their 2-1 win over Leeds United at the weekend. Elsewhere, Manchester United visit the Wanda Metropolitano for a date with Atletico Madrid, and Galatasaray entertain FC Barcelona in your selected fixtures.
12: It is a sign of how disenchanted a Manchester United supporter I am that the one game that I will definitely not be watching tonight is Manchester United's. I will either watch Arsenal versus Lille or Lens or Lille, or I will watch Galatasaray against Barcelona. I will not, because I will not allow myself further depression in this matter.
17: Yeah, that is also a very tricky place to go to, John, so I understand your troubles. Elsewhere, back home in the Betway Premiership, four fixtures kick off at 7:30 as Stellenbosch FC travel to Kaizer Chiefs, Durban City host AmaZulu FC, Orlando Pirates entertain TS Galaxy, and Mamelodi Sundowns are away to Richards Bay, just a couple days off winning the MTN 8. Masandawana goalkeeper Ricardo Goss expects a tricky test on the road.
18: Well, look, they've got a young side, they're exciting. They run, they've got energy, and we know what they're going to want to run at us. They probably think it's Katele, but yeah, I think we've got the experience, and should we apply that and apply ourselves in the game, I think, yeah, we can come away with difficult 3 points.
17: Back here in the Western Cape, where the King's Cup will be heading to Paarl in 2027. The tournament will see some of the game's greats lacing up at Boyland Park in February next year, and I had the chance to catch up with Bafana Bafana legend Mark Fish, who can tell us a little bit more.
19: The King's Cup is a tournament or a football match or a league, as we know. It was, you know, started with Gerard Piqué in Spain, but the King's Cup coming to South Africa, I think it's another way that football can grow in this country. And coming to the Paarl region or the Boerland region, as you want to say, football needs to keep on developing in all possible ways. And I think it's just fantastic that the ARI have decided to come here, come to the Western Cape.
17: We cross-kick to rugby now, where John Dobson tweaked the Stormers' front row for their Champions Cup opener against the Bristol Bears this coming Saturday. Vern Matongo, JJ Kotze and Sazi Sandi will pack down with Andre Smith and JD Schickeling as the starting lock pairing, and there's also a return for Evan Roos, who starts at eighth man. The back line, however, remains unchanged with Hashim Pitt and Warwick Gallant on the bench in that 6-2 split. To the cricketing world, Australia beat the Proteas by 214 runs thanks to Josh Hazlewood. 6 wickets for 49 runs, as well as Matt Renshaw's play of the match performance, where he scored over 250 runs, nearly got a double ton and then another century as well, that there, plus the 2 wickets he took in the match. Now, Aidan Markram provided a bit of South African resistance with the bat before he was out for 75, as the Proteas were bundled out for just 206 runs in Themba Bavuma's very first defeat as captain of the unlimited overs side. Unlucky number 13 for Bavuma. And finally, in case you missed it, in tennis, Alexander Zverev became the first German to clinch the year-end world number one spot. This after he beat Alexander Bublik in the Shanghai Masters, winning 7-6, 4-6, 7-6. Kieran Thompson, Eyewitness News Sport.
12: And I hope he is, and I think he is, sufficiently self-aware to know that the only reason he is number one is because the two best players in the world have been seriously affected by injury this year. But, you know, he's the best of the rest, and you got to celebrate him for that.
0: Aubrey Masango, weekday evenings from 8 p.m.
1: What is living rent-free in my mind? The Minister of Home Affairs did not know. An admission he made when he was speaking to Temat Mangathela on Friday last week. Did not know that the Department of Home Affairs was directed to start a process. Did not know that the directive was being implemented in the way that it was being implemented by the Department of Home Affairs. He didn't know. I don't know whether that's a sign of incompetence. In other words, whether the minister is himself not in touch with what is going on.
0: Aubrey Masango on Cape Talk.
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12: And to finish, something I think is really cool. The Piano Graveyard Revival Project, an initiative by Cape Piano. The artistic director of Cape Piano, Professor Nina Schumann, joins us now from Stellenbosch. Hello, Nina.
26: Hi, John. Oh, lovely to be with you.
12: And first of all, to say that the recordings that you did with Luis Magalhães, probably got his name wrong, sorry, Luis, I absolutely loved those two piano things that you did, and I listened to them often.
26: Oh, thank you. Thank you.
12: First of all, what is Cape Piano, and then we can talk about the particular project.
26: Well, Cape Piano is a body that we started last year, and there are basically three streams to it. The first is the Cape Town International Piano Competition, which will have its inaugural edition next year in March. And then the second part is the Cape Piano Festival, which will run adjacent to the competition with pop-up concerts all over the Western Cape, really, in all weird and wacky places, as I say, with masterclasses being given. And then the third leg is the Piano Graveyard Revival. And yes, that is the project where people donate pianos to us. We fix them up and then we hand them over to organizations or schools in need.
12: I guess there's more demand than there is supply. I mean, who gives you the pianos?
26: Well, you know, I'm so surprised by the reaction that we've had. We started in December last year, and I speak under correction, but I think at present we've already handed out, I think, something close to 25 pianos. And especially in the past week when we had a couple of events, because what we also do is we sometimes paint some of these pianos by artists. And
12: you're getting ahead of yourself. I want to ask you about that. But first, I mean, it's wonderful, 25 pianos. I presume it's a range of institutions and individuals. But what are the kinds of sources that you're getting the pianos from?
26: Well, it's incredible. I mean, someone told me not so long ago, they said in the 1970s, people had three things. They had a fridge, they had a TV, and they had a piano. So we've been handed a lot of 50-year-old pianos. And in fact, I can tell you one story. There was a couple of months ago from Strand who gave us their piano, which was their wedding present. And they had just had their 50th wedding anniversary, and they were scaling down, and they called us up, and they gave us their piano. It's really glorious, all the different stories.
12: Yeah, and I hope that piano was played regularly by both during the 50 years of their marriage, or played by one to the accompaniment of the wonderful soprano or baritone voice of the other. And what sort of conditions? I presume, Arane, you said you receive them, you fix them, and then you pass them on. And again, I guess there's a range of conditions in which you receive the pianos.
26: Yeah, look, mostly it's uprights. So far, I think it's rarely that someone donates a grand piano.

0: make sure that the handing over reaches a border area.
1: And I am sure that there are people listening now who are involved with, I don't know, a social group, a music group, a choir, a school, who will be going, I want one of these. Just give us now the way that people can contact the Piano Graveyard Revival Project and motivate for a piano.
0: Yes. Well, the easiest way is to email us at info@kpiano.com. Let me just repeat that, info@kpiano.com. And then, of course, we are very wildly on social media, and you'll see a lot of videos there of pianos being driven on the back of buggies through the streets and the handing over of them. Yeah, it's really a heartwarming project.
1: And how do you choose 25 pianos you've handed over? I would be surprised if there were only 25 organizations or groups that wanted a piano. So how do you decide whether a particular institution requesting a piano is a worthy recipient of a piano?
0: Well, you know, very often it's got to do with where the piano is housed. For instance, when we started off, you know, we figured it would be in the Western Cape. Well, someone heard me speak on the radio and they called from Vereniging. So I got out the map because I wasn't quite sure where Vereniging was and realized it was close to Potchefstroom. And I called up a colleague there at the university. And yes, so we found a piano tuner there who fixed up the piano. And that was taken to an orphanage in Potchefstroom, where they had just started a choir and music therapy. So it was a perfect fit.
1: And then the pianos that were painted, and this was kind of part of Woordfeest, which I think is still going on in your lovely Boerland town. And there was a handover of two pianos, but you've had more than two pianos painted.
0: Yes. We had four pianos painted all at the same time. That was done in front of the lovely Department of Music, the Conservatorium in Stellenbosch. And so two pianos were already handed over, the one to Apex Stellenbosch. That's a brand new primary school. And I actually followed the bucky with the piano on the back. We did that one a little bit differently. My son actually plays rugby for Marty's Rugby, and we decided we needed some strong guys to carry the piano, so they were also on the back of the bucky. Yeah, no, so that was fantastic. And the second piano went to another organization in Longar.
1: Because, I mean, Gavin has just written to me to say I know quite a few people who inherited pianos and have found out that they are expensive to maintain, especially if hardly used. Most modern homes don't have the space for a piano, so they are, to some, a bit of a white elephant, and I think many would leap at the chance to do something worthwhile with what are often family heirlooms. And I really hope, Nina, that there are people listening to us now who've been looking at that upright piano in a room that hardly ever, you know, you might go... Three blind mice, three blind... No, doesn't get any more use than that. And I hope that they will go, here's what we can do with our pianos. Thank you very much for talking to us, Professor Nina Schumann, Artistic Director of Cape Piano. And if you would like a piano through this channel, or if you have a piano to donate, then email info@capepiano.com. That's it for today. Tomorrow I'm going to have Albie Sachs in studio with me between 3:30 and 4, talking about what it's like to see himself on stage. 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
1: 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Good evening. On your Money Show tonight, a new government business task team tackles the thorny question of whether the health department should go local for pharmaceutical drugs or just focus on price, how China's exports to South Africa have increased dramatically, and which government policies could help our factories. We'll look at the new public health rewards system, and from 7:30 tonight, how to make the most of your annual offshore allowance. All of that to come, but first, the very latest Eyewitness News.
2: Good evening, I'm Sibs Matiela. Former Deputy National Police Commissioner Shadrach Sbia has been accused of threatening to wipe out the family of the minor he's accused of sexually grooming. The allegation was made by the minor's father, whose affidavit was presented to the Randburg Magistrates Court during Sbia's bail hearing today. Sbia is accused of sexually grooming the 16-year-old and also raping another 18-year-old woman. Alfara Mshwana has more.
3: Shadrach Sbia's bail application has been underway for 3 weeks, with the state strongly opposed to his possible release on bail. The state has largely argued that if granted bail, Sbia could intimidate witnesses and interfere with the case. In an attempt to strengthen its argument today, the state presented an affidavit from the 16-year-old's father, in which Sbia is accused of making threatening remarks. Prosecutor Velile Makasana reads out the affidavit.
4: In the past, when I confronted him about my daughter's allegations, he became angry, stating that I must not forget that he knows me and my entire family. He has told me that he could harm or wipe out my entire family. These statements have remained in my mind and are a significant reason for my present and constant fear.
3: CBS bail application will continue tomorrow. Alfa Ramshwana, Eyewitness News.
2: An eyewitness in the AKA murder trial has testified about how close he was to also being shot on the night the rapper died. Keenan, AKA Forbes, and his friend Dibelo Tibs Mutswane were shot multiple times in February 2023 outside a restaurant on Durban's Florida Road. Seven men are currently facing trial for the murders at the Durban High Court. The group faces five counts of attempted murder each in relation to the people Forbes and Mutswane were traveling with. One of those is DJ Tsidiso Mokoko, popularly known as Dom Design, who took the witness stand this afternoon.
5: I heard loud bangs of things that sounded like crickets, and I saw people crouching and people screaming, and I also did the same and ran back into the establishment.
6: Would you say that you might have been hit? There was a possibility that you might have been hit by a stray bullet?
5: Because of the distance between me and Tibbs and Keenan, I think it was most likely that I would have been hit if I was anywhere closer than where I was.
2: The Democratic Alliance says political parties are obliged by law to make their candidates known before the local government elections and not after. The party made the submission during today's electoral court hearing, where the party is challenging the legality of four political parties that have submitted single-name PR lists for the November polls. The DA says this practice by some parties falls foul of the law because it intentionally conceals the identity of PR candidates from voters. Mabalondenze reports.
7: The DA has taken Action SA, the EFF, the MK Party and the Good Party to court because the parties chose to submit single-name PR lists in several municipalities across the country. The party says these four parties are acting in bad faith by not submitting more names so voters can be able to decide who to vote for. The party's legal counsel, Advocate Anton Katz, says this goes against the spirit of the law.
8: That the list of persons must be made known to the voting public before the election cannot happen after. And if it does, we would submit that would fall foul of the law.
7: But Electoral Court Judge Lebogang Modiba questioned the DA's argument and how the four parties can predict that they are guaranteed more seats. Action SA has argued that Item 17 of Schedule 1 of the Municipal Structures Act explicitly allows parties to supplement their PR list post-election if they win more seats. Baba Londenza, Eyewitness News.
2: Transport Minister Barbara Creasy says South Africa needs to consider a hybrid funding model for the Road Accident Fund. Creasy says government expects revenue from the fuel levy to decline over the medium term as more motorists gradually move away from petrol and diesel vehicles. She says a hybrid system could ensure that both motorists who buy fuel and those who drive electric vehicles contribute towards funding the RAF. The state-funded insurance body is pushing for an increase in the fuel levy to R3 per litre, a proposal Creasy has ruled out taking to Treasury. She says government now needs to work out how best to fund the RAF.
9: We probably would have to have a hybrid system in the short term, because there would be those who would not be buying fuel and those who would be. But in the medium term, we can expect that less and less contribution will be coming from the fuel levy. So we've got to now get our heads around how do we do this.
2: Further afield, the European Union has approved consumer goods giant Kimberly-Clark's $48.7 billion purchase of health company Kevue. According to reports, Kimberly-Clark agreed to sell all of its European feminine hygiene brands, including Kotex, to Turkish firm Dilek to address concerns about mistrust. EU competition chief Teresa Ribera says the divestment will maintain affordable prices across the region. Gold is trading at $4,160.91 an ounce. The rand is at 16.50 to the dollar, 21.86 to the pound, 18.46 to the euro. Brent crude oil is at $106.07 a barrel.
10: And in your sports, it's kickoff time for Banyana Banyana in Madagascar at the Toyota Stadium. Banyana looking to qualify for the next round of the 2028 Olympic qualifiers. And Soweto is spoiled for choice in the Betway Premiership tonight with a game at both FNB and Eskotini. Pirates with Galaxy, while Amakhosi are with Stallies. For Themba Bavuma, he believes South Africa lost their test against Australia in day two already.
2: A partly cloudy Wednesday in store for Gauteng tomorrow. Johannesburg drops to an overnight low of 12, peaking at 28. Pretoria 16 and 30, and Vereeniging a low of 12 and a high of 29. Cape Town will have a fine Wednesday, becoming cloudy from the evening. Expect a low of 13 degrees and a high of 20. The top story in your Eyewitness News at this hour. Former Deputy National Police Commissioner Shadrach Sbia has been accused of threatening to wipe out the family of the minor he's accused of sexually grooming.
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12: Well, at this stage in Midrand, we still have bumper-to-bumper traffic on the N1 southbound from New Road to the Patrie Interchange, in poles of traffic pressure on Witkopen Road between Main Road and Stonehaven. While in four ways, we have heavy delays. This is on Winnie Mandela Drive from the N1 to Broad Acres Drive, leaving Sandton heading towards Midrand. There's some traffic pressure on the M1 northbound from Corlett Drive all the way to the Patrie Interchange. In the Joburg CBD, traffic remains sluggish heading towards Poisons. M1 southbound from Killarney Bends to the Crown Interchange. While in the Mother City, look out for an accident scene. N1 inbound after Monte Vista, slowing down traffic. And there's also bumper-to-bumper traffic M3 south or between UCT and Claremont. If you come across any other traffic issues, kindly WhatsApp us on 072-702-1702.
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1: The Money Show with Stephen Grotes is brought to you by Absa CRB, proud sponsor of the Absa Africa Financial Markets Index 2026. Good evening, 9 minutes after six. Welcome to the program. I'm Stephen Curtis. I've been amazed at some of the numbers that have been coming out from the ShopRite Hunger Index, and I'll talk a little bit more about it as we go. But the fact that we have so many people in South Africa, perhaps around 15%, who felt hunger in the last year tells you everything you need to know about an economy that isn't working. There's no greater lesson to draw from that. Anyway, just something to think about. I'll talk a little bit more about it as we go through the program together. Interesting comments coming from the presidency. There'll be a new sort of government business task force. Quite a thorny question, actually. Do you think the health department, when it's looking for drugs, when it's looking for drug suppliers, so think of the drugs it needs in clinics, in government hospitals, etc., does it just go for price, which you know, if I were a government health department, I must say, I'd be very tempted. Or do you say, we also need you to buy local? What if they're just a little bit more expensive? Does that mean you can buy fewer doses of lenacapavir or something like that? Or not just headache tablets, but something that will literally save a life? Of course, what you really want is for your local prices, your local pharmaceuticals to be the cheapest possibly available. And I'm sure there are cases where that happens. But in a volume-based industry, you are going to go in the end. Economics will send you to the person who produces the most, which might be manufacturers in India, for example. We'll talk about that in a moment with Dr. Savros Nicolaou, the chair of Pharmisa. He, of course, representing the pharmaceutical industry in that. Sun International doing something I haven't seen other companies in this space do. So they're in the gaming space, and they're launching a responsible gambling charter. Essentially, they're trying to regulate themselves in a way their competitors are not being regulated. Ulrich Bengtsson is the CEO at Sun International. We'll ask him about that. Really interesting. And then a deep dive into our industrial space. So Bloomberg reporting that China's imports into South Africa, or their exports from China into South Africa, are up actually quite significantly over the last few years. And even this year compared to last year, lots of reasons as to why that is. But we'll talk through that with Nokonda Maseko from TIPS. We'll also then look at what measures there are to help protect our industry. Takatso Selo is from Nedbank, and just look at that issue. I think it's a really important issue. In fact, one of the burning economic issues of our time in South Africa, I'd suggest. Good to hear from you. Do we go local or do we go cheap? We obviously want both, but which way would you go for pharmaceutical drugs? 072-702-1702. Also, of course, 011-883-0702 and 021-446-0567.
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1: Well, Business Live reporting this evening, President Cyril Ramaphosa establishing a government business task force. It'll try and manage the problem of whether drugs used by the health department should be made here. Our pharmaceutical industry, you can imagine their view. South Africa's government should buy local. The health department should buy local. If I were there, that would be mine too. But the health department says it has to ensure value for money. It'll look for the cheapest drugs. And in a volume space, you can imagine why that might be. Dr. Savros Nicolaou is the chair of the pharmaceutical industry group, Pharmisa. Savros, good evening. Good to talk to you again. Obviously, the health department would be a major client for you. Are they not buying local at the moment?
14: Stephen, firstly, good evening to you and the viewers, and thanks very much for having me back on your show. I'm in fact representing the PTG, which represents the entirety of the pharmaceutical industry in South Africa this evening. That includes importers and local producers. It also includes the multinationals at the R&D-based companies. Now, at the core of the issue here is that the pharmaceutical sector presents a real industrialization opportunity for our country. There are not too many sectors that I think we can industrialize and turn into globally competitive sectors at this point in time. I know there's the automotive sector, and I'm excluding things outside of commodities and minerals. So at a manufacturing level, there are not many sectors that we can say, hand on heart, are globally competitive. Pharmaceuticals is interesting because Africa has the most disproportionate disease burden, and per capita consumes a disproportionate amount of pharmaceuticals. So it presents, certainly at a volume level, or if you were to aggregate volumes on the continent, it presents an opportunity. Pharmaceuticals have also been identified as a sector for, or one of the key sectors for industrialization in our country. Now, having given that background, let me answer your question. And again, at the core of what you're asking is, any country should look at what constitutes best value for money when they buy their pharmaceutical products and their vaccines. Best value for money doesn't necessarily mean the cheapest. It means what is going to give you the best economic value both to the fiscus and more broadly to the country. So let me give you an example. I mean, if you were buying an antiretroviral for 10 Rand, I'm just even making up these numbers, and the imported product was 9 Rand and the locally produced product was 10 Rand, and you're buying a million units, we might say that that is a good procurement decision if you buy the 9 Rand product because you've saved yourself a million Rand. However, if you are losing 3 Rand out of that 10 Rand, which is roughly what the case is, by not manufacturing locally and not getting the multiplier economic impact into the economy, you're actually minus 2 Rand or 2 million Rand worse off in the example that I've cited. So one should look at this from the perspective of what constitutes best value for money for the country and not necessarily what is the cheapest. Now, having said that, I should also clarify that producing local doesn't necessarily mean that it's the most expensive either. There are many cases where locally produced products trump the prices of imported products. But I guess where you want to get this to is you want to achieve an industry that is competitive, that's resilient, is sustainable, and above all can respond to the needs and demands of the local populace and the citizens of the country.
1: So I get all of that, and I get that government should play a role in stimulating local industry. For the patient, it is really about making sure there are enough drugs available and that the health department has a big enough budget to get those drugs. Now, if you were to say to a patient let's just stay with antiretroviral drugs because they save lives, it would be an awful thing, and I know this does not happen, but it would be an awful thing to say, I'm sorry, you can't get it because we didn't have enough money to buy enough. So you have to get around that problem. And this takes us really to how big is the price discrepancy between the drugs produced here and the drugs that may be procured from other countries?
14: So let's stick to ARV, seeing that we're on that topic. If one analyzes the current antiretroviral contract, there are imported products that are more expensive than the locally produced ones. Of course, the Department of Health do this because they need to de-risk. They need multiple supplies. So I guess the best way to look at this is to say it's far more expensive to have a patient that cannot get medicine at all than a patient where the state has played slightly more. So this, if you take it down to its lowest sort of denominator, what you should aim to achieve is competitive pricing and sustainability in supply. And we're often not getting that at the moment. It's not just a South African phenomenon. It's a global phenomenon where supply chains are under strain at the moment. There's been a disruption of global supply chains. Prices have gone up significantly. You know, a lot of the ingredients that go into producing pharmaceutical products are derived from oil. So you are seeing a general disruption in global supply chains and linkages. And the best way to safeguard that, as we saw during COVID, is you need to have a competitive and resilient domestic industry. And that's what this task force aims to achieve. I think if you were to ask me what is the ambition or the vision, it's to establish a competitive, resilient, sustainable pharmaceutical industry that can provide for the needs of its citizens.
1: Dr. Stavros Nicolaou, thank you so much. Speaking as the chair of the Pharmaceutical Task Group, so much more to go into. It's a really interesting conversation. Stavros, thank you. 19 minutes after 6.
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13: 6 to 8 p.m.
1: The gaming and hospitality group Sun International publishing now a new voluntary gambling charter. It says that will outline how it will manage its online gambling operations. It promises not to allow someone who says they receive funding through social grants or NISFAs to gamble on their platforms. They'll limit some of their other marketing campaigns, among various other measures. The CEO at Sun International is Ulrich Bengtsson. Ulrich, good evening, and thanks for your time again. Why are you launching this charter? What are you trying to achieve with it?
15: First of all, thanks for having me again, Stephen. Well, you know, the gambling industry in South Africa has evolved quite rapidly over the last few years, and arguably regulation have not quite followed in the footsteps of that. And we also hear a lot of, people pointing out the issues with current regulation and legislation. So we thought it was time to be constructive and try to put out our own framework on how we think this should evolve over time and what our stakeholders, including our customers, employees, and you in media, should be able to hold us accountable for and what you can trust us to do.
1: I mean, some of them, you know, relatively simple. For example, you won't advertise in sort of mainstream media while children are listening at certain times of the morning or in the evening. You're placing some restrictions about who you will accept as your customers. Are you also trying to manage problematic gambling behavior? If someone needs help, you'll make that available more than you already do?
15: Absolutely. And you know, for its relatively simplicity, the tools that we make available for customers to set time limits, set deposit limits, you know, do self-checks, do self-exclusion, those tools are actually the most powerful tools that we have. It's sort of like the seatbelt in your car. It's the best protection. But if you don't use them, they don't work. So what we have done now is we put these tools right up front, just one click away from our homepage to make them super accessible and easy to use for our customers.
1: It does mean you're in a very competitive market. I don't need to remind you of that, Ulrich. Are you not worried that you're placing some restrictions around yourself and other and your competitors will not have those restrictions? Are you not making it easier for your competitors?
15: That's absolutely the case to some extent, particularly what you'd mentioned about advertising restrictions, you know, to putting those guardrails in place where children are watching TV, to me, is common sense, but it's not part of regulations. It goes beyond regulation. And yes, sure, that might have put in some sort of disadvantage. But for us, we're a listed company, and it's very important for us that we have a sustainable business and that customers can trust that when they then they deal with us, they can trust us to do the right thing.
1: Government has been sort of thinking aloud. There have been various conversations about this, suggestions there should be a special tax on online gambling or tighter regulation. Is your charter perhaps maybe a first step in the public debate to try and do that? Are there certain things that you think government should do and maybe you don't want government to overreach and strangle the industry? Is that sort of part of the thinking perhaps?
15: That's absolutely part of the thinking. This is we think that this is the first sort of step into what could be a foundation for future thinking around regulation, and we do think it's very important that, you know, we recognize what operators cannot do, and of course we cannot protect customers who's not playing with licensed operators. These commitments goes for us, but if you play offshore illegal markets, you have none of these protections, and also we have none of the tax revenue that comes through. So it's very important that we find a balance in regulation that allows the local industry to flourish, but still prevents markets to take a foothold.
1: I mean, there is a suggestion that online gambling should be taxed in a particular way. Would you oppose that?
15: We are already taxed in a particular way, very sure. Particular way, actually, at a very, very high level. So I don't think that increasing taxes is the solution to reduce gambling. Might be a solution to other problems, but it's not the solution to reduce gambling.
1: The issue of unlicensed operators, and so many people worry about these, and I realize that this is really about, in a way, who has your credit card details, because that's kind of how this is done, the online payment systems. Do you see strong competition from the unlicensed operators operating outside the country? Do you see them as competitors?
15: This is a very important question. I mean, there's a lot of numbers that have been thrown around on how large the illegal market is in South Africa. The industry used a term that's called channelization, which is the percent of gameplay that happens within the license. And in South Africa, our estimate is that is actually 83%, which means 5 out of every 6 rand is actually played within the license system. In the international comparison, that is actually not too bad. It's not great, but it's not too bad. So the important thing when we change regulation, taxations, and we think about these things, is that we also don't ruin what we have. We have a relatively okay functioning framework. It might need to be tightened up in certain areas, So we just got to make sure that as we strive to improve it, we also don't ruin what we already have.
1: Thank you very much indeed, Ulrich Bengtsson. Really do appreciate the time. The CEO of Sun International. You can go and look at their charter for yourself. It is online. I found it very easily earlier today. Tell me what you think. But yeah, they will limit some of the advertising to make sure that children don't see it. Obviously, they'll limit who can play, and that if you say you get your funding from an ISFAS grant or a social grant, they won't allow you to play things like that. Where would you go? What would you include in a charter to manage online gambling? 072 702 1702, 25 minutes after 6.
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24: The Markets.
1: Ryan Hills, head of fundamental sales at Absa CIB. Ryan, good evening. Just after the close, IOCO saying for the year to the end of July, its headline earnings were up by around 42%, what they had guided about a month ago, and clearly a very strong period for them.
25: Hi, evening, Stephen. Evening to your listeners. Yeah, they actually came in, as far as net profit's concerned, toward the top end of the guidance that they gave, as you say, in September. And in fact, it seems as though their pre-tax numbers are actually ahead of the implied range. But I think, importantly, the board's sounding fairly confident here, basically suggesting that we're going to see positive free cash flow in 2027. So markets should take that positively tomorrow.
1: Clicks had a really strong day. They're up 9%. There was no announcement from them. What do you think's been going on? I mean, generally seen as a very well-run company, good value for money. Although there was a concern that the share was highly valued at one point, had been drifting down recently.
25: Yeah. Look, it seems to me that there might have been a broker upgrade as far as earnings growth is concerned. You might know that the background narrative has been a bit of a price war between Clicks and Dis-Chem, and it seems as though perhaps the market's starting to believe that much of that war's over, and we're starting to see a more positive trend with respect to earnings revisions by sell-side analysts. If that is true, I suspect this is probably the first of many, and there is likely to be further upside as far as the share price is concerned. Of course, you've got bargain hunters taking a close look at the name, and it's also worth just saying the stock's still down about 30% year to date. So, I mean, it's been under enormous pressure.
1: I mean, Platinum Group stocks, they were up today, 4%, a very strong performance there. I mean, the platinum price wasn't up dramatically today.
25: No, the only thing I could really see there, Stephen, was the fact that rhodium prices, which of course are an important byproduct of platinum mining, those seem to go up about 4% today, possibly due to the somewhat weaker dollar environment that we saw play out this morning, so providing some support to rhodium. And, of course, rhodium basically using autocatalysts it might be that there's a bit of tightness in the market. We have seen in the last couple of weeks that we've seen physical demand come and go. But market's certainly been tighter than would otherwise be expected.
1: Mining production figures weren't great. Seemed to be some contraction there.
25: I know. That's been a huge disappointment, actually. I mean, this is the fourth consecutive year-on-year contraction. The total mining output basically down something like 13%. And in fact, according to our records, that looks like the steepest annual decline since October 22. Interestingly, to the point around the platinum group metals, I mean, that change was down about 23% year-on-year, which is the largest drag on the total output. Not immediately clear to me. There might have been some seasonal factors that dragged the number lower. So, for example, where you have ongoing maintenance at either the refinery or the mine itself, that could have potentially dragged the PGM number down. But coal was also down. I think that was the second largest drag alongside with iron ore. And in fact, gold production also down about 6%. So a bit of a poor trend being established here, to be frank.
1: Ryan Hill, thanks so much. Head of Fundamental Sales at Absa CIB. Just after 6:30. Sibs, good evening. What's happened to Dimbeke and Gukai Thobi?
2: Well, Stephen, good evening. The Office of the Chief Justice has issued a warning about an individual impersonating Acting Constitutional Court Justice Thembeka Ncukai Thobi. The OCJ says the individual has sent WhatsApp messages purporting to be from Ncukai Thobi. The public is advised to not fall prey to the impersonator. Khumotso Modise has more.
0: The Office of the Chief Justice says the individual impersonating Acting Constitutional Court Justice Thembeka Ncukai Thobi has used a phone number registered on WhatsApp as Justice T. Ncukai Thobi. The person is also using a profile picture of the acting judge's likeness. This is the second impersonation incident flagged by the Office of the Chief Justice in less than a week. Last week, the office issued a warning about an individual impersonating Supreme Court Deputy Judge President Dumisani Zondi. Both incidents have been reported to police for further investigation. Khumotso Modise, Eyewitness News.
2: Africa has been challenged to do more to develop oil and gas resources to tackle energy poverty. Delivering a keynote address at Africa Energy Week, Mineral and Petroleum Resources Deputy Minister Phumzile Maqina warned the continent still lacks electricity despite discovering the equivalent of 77 billion barrels of oil since 2010. Countries and multinational corporations gathered at the Cape Town International Convention Center under the theme Affordable and Abundant Energy Additions. Cameron Clark was there.
3: The sixth edition of Africa Energy Week again provides an opportunity to exhibit, network and build relationships. Mineral and Petroleum Resources Deputy Minister Phumzile Mncina says it comes as the continent faces the major challenge of energy insecurity. She highlights how Africa's abundant natural resources have yet to translate into reliable electricity access for millions of people.
4: Despite this extraordinary resources endowment, millions of our Africans still lack access to electricity.
3: Mncina says investment, infrastructure, policy certainty and collective resolve are needed to turn the continent's energy potential into tangible development. Camry Clark, Eyewitness News.
2: In China, President Xi Jinping says African mineral resources belong to Africa. He was speaking in Beijing alongside Botswana's President Duma Boko, where he also promised Chinese assistance to build local processing industries, arguing that Africa has been historically sidelined at the bottom of global supply chains. He's warned external powers against using the continent for geopolitical competition. African nations hold roughly 30% of the world's critical mineral reserves, driving intense competition between China, the United States, and European nations for access to strategic resources. A partly cloudy Wednesday in store for Gauteng tomorrow, lows of between 12 and 16 degrees and highs of between 28 and 30. Cape Town will have a fine Wednesday, starting at a low of 13 and peaking at a high of 20. The top story in your Eyewitness News this hour, the Office of the Chief Justice has issued a warning about an individual impersonating Acting Constitutional Court Justice Thembeka Ncukai Thobi.
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12: Well, at this stage, in Midrand, traffic heavily backed up. N1 southbound from New Road to the Patrick Interchange, while in four ways, we still have bumper-to-bumper traffic on Winnie Mandela Drive between the N1 and Broad Acres, while in Protea Glen, traffic pressure on the R559 main road approaching the GOG Gardens, while in the Mother City. There's slow-moving traffic, M3 southbound between UCT and Claremont. Look out for that accident scene on the N1 inbound after Monte Vista. If you come across any other traffic issues, kindly WhatsApp us on 072-702-1702.
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1: Well, various questions going around pharmaceutical drugs, around hunger in South Africa. Your response tonight.
10: Good evening, Stivovo and the team. The questionnaire that I will include will be the number of kids or the people that you're supporting, which will be directly linked to your salary. You know, Stivovo, the people who suffer the most in the life of a gambler are children and kids or wife, those who are being supported by the gambler. Some are left without a shelter. Some are left without school fees being paid, no food at all. So yes, I will, if you earn so much, and then I will calculate, or nope, this person, which will be a certain percentage of what you're earning. And then I'll say, nope, declined. Thank you, Stivovo. Tulani Dlamini on his way.
1: Tulani, thank you. That's a great question, actually. It's a really interesting, thought-provoking issue around online gambling. What would preclude you from being allowed to online gamble? It is interesting. Anyone who used to do it and now doesn't, or anyone still doing online gambling and still enjoying it, I'd really like to hear that story, please, on 072-702-1702. 23 minutes now to 7.
5: EWN Sport.
1: Sato, it's been more than a minute. Welcome back. Banyana, how are they doing?
24: Good to be back, Stivovo. Well, we're going to start with the Toyota Stadium, Banyana. They do have that 4-0 aggregate going into the second leg of the 2028 qualifiers. Currently, 37 minutes on the clock. Still no goals in that game against Madagascar. Now, of course, the striker, Thembi Kgatlana, was hoping to have a crowd at the stadium that will do wonders for their confidence. But at things stand right now, the stands are very, very empty. However, we'll have to see how that game ends. Meanwhile, the Betway Premiership kicks off at 7:30, four games. It is MTNA champions Mamelodi Sundowns would like to extend their lead at the top of the log when they meet KZN outfit Richards Bay. Goalkeeper Ricardo Goss knows it won't be a walk in the park.
26: Well, look, they've got a young side. They're exciting. They run. They've got energy. And we know what they're going to want to run at us. They probably think it's Katele. But yeah, I think we've got the experience, and should we apply that and apply ourselves in the game, I think, yeah, we can come away with difficult 3 points.
24: Durban City and AmaZulu also in action at the same time. For Soweto, they are spoiled for choice tonight. Orlando Pirates, Eskotini hosting TS Galaxy, Amakhosi at FNB Stadium with Stallies. In selected UEFA Champions League clashes tonight, Arsenal beat Napoli in their first game and will be hoping to do the same against Lille, as well as Man United, who are in Spain against Atletico, while Barcelona visit Galatasaray. In rugby, the Stormers have named their side for Saturday's Champions Cup opener against the Bears in Cape Town. Springbok number 8, Evan Roos, returning to the starting lineup after his hamstring injury. Hachiva Daimani did fantastic in the URC for them, but he's out due to a concussion, while the Stormers have also rotated their entire starting row with Veron Motongo, JJ Kotsia, as well as Sanzi Sandi in coming in for them this Saturday. Then in cricket, Captain Themba Bavuma says that the Proteas performance in day 2 of their test with Australia was where South Africa lost their chance. Bavuma has suffered his first defeat as captain after Australia beat South Africa by 214 runs.
7: Look, I think the second innings obviously played like a team that was in front. They put us under pressure, they took command of the game, and in our second innings, we good effort, I'd like to say, especially from a guy like Hayden, but just not enough fight and mental aptitude from us to get us into that last session.
24: Sunday is where the Proteas will look to level this series in Gqeberha. And finally, if you missed it, F1 is coming to Africa for the first time in 30 years. That is, Rwanda is where it will take place in the 2030s on a 10-year deal. The big question for a lot of South Africans is, why not us? Well, Ngobile Ndlovu from Cash and Sport gave 702's John Pullman somewhat of an answer.
13: Democracy is overrated in some ways, John. When you have a country that's pulling in one direction, you can do things like this, which unfortunately we don't have. And unfortunately, Rwanda has pipped us to the post. They have a very clear vision around what's called MICE, which is meetings, incentives, conferences and events. That's part of how they're looking to grow the economy. And it's basically attract as many people to Rwanda as possible.
24: Tata Umuloto, Eyewitness News Sport.
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1: 17 minutes to 7 the time. Well, a really interesting report in Bloomberg this morning showing that Chinese exports into South Africa have increased significantly in the first 8 months of the year. Last year, we imported $14.5 billion worth of goods from China. This year, it was $18.7 billion worth at the same point, the end of August. Moody's also suggesting that we are the most exposed country to Chinese trade competition among the 8 countries that assessed in Africa. There's a lot to talk about here. We'll speak to Takatso Sello from Nedbank on this in a moment. But first, Lokwanda Maseko is the Deputy Executive Director at Trade and Industrial Policy Strategies, TIPS. Lokwanda, good evening, and I really do appreciate the time. It's an important topic. We understand how China's increased its exports quite significantly to everyone over the last few years. Why have their exports to South Africa increased so strongly?
27: Hi, Stephen. Thank you for having me. So, I mean, as you're saying, I think they've obviously increased to every other country. But if you're looking specifically at South Africa, I think part of the thing has been around price competitiveness, especially in the last few years. probably since around 2021, 22, somewhere in there. We've been seeing an increase in imports of Chinese-made cars, and part of what they're competing on is the price. So if you look, for example, at the cars that they're selling here, they've got a lot of NEVs that are coming in much cheaper than what you would have normally found in South Africa. And so that's why we're seeing also an uptake in terms of the increase in the cars sold, but also in the cars, NEV cars that are sold in South Africa. And I think the other thing we have to consider is China actually making things that we do not produce in South Africa? And to some extent, there definitely is a case for that. So if you look at something as basic as cell phones, for example, there was a few years ago an attempt to have a cell phone assembly plant. I think it started around 2022, but it didn't operate for long, and then it was put up for auction. I'm not sure what's happening with that company right now, but that's one thing that we have not been able to do competitively or at all. And so if you think across the more than 10,000 goods that we trade, just globally, I mean, that's a lot of places where you could find gaps where we have stuff that we're not producing and therefore have to import from China.
1: Would you expect, I mean, if this has changed so significantly over the last year and picked up in 2022, would you expect that rate of change to continue to increase? In other words, next year it will be more?
27: I do. And from what I'm seeing now and what we're seeing now, I think the biggest driver, except for the things that we've normally been importing from China, you know, and definitely cars have been the big portion. But if I think to some extent, it also depends on, you know, the state of what's happening in the country. So when we had load shedding, for example, we saw a surge in imports of renewable energy products, so solar panels, generating power sets for wind energy, those types of things. So to some extent, it does depend on what's happening in the local environment rather than just a random surge in imports coming in from China. And so I think part of it is figuring out what's actually happening in the country and understanding whether we have the production capacity for certain items and what sort of support is necessary if we're able to compete locally, if we're able to compete within the region, particularly continental SADC, for example. I think that's one space where we can try to get into. But in terms of, you know, being able to hold our own against China, that sort of becomes difficult.
1: Trade can be an incredibly complex, and there are many elements to it. But I think there might be an assumption that if we're buying more goods from China, more manufactured goods, if we're buying more cars from China, we're not buying from South African factories. It's not quite that simple, is it?
27: No, it really is not. So again, I've been going back to what we're actually producing versus what we are importing. And to a large extent, I mean, it does depend. So we've been importing a lot of clothing and textiles products, you know, since the sort of opening up of the South African economy to the global trading space. We saw a lot of clothing and textiles products coming into South Africa. And we continue to see growth in different other products, but where we're also seeing, you know, imports, I think, in intermediate goods, so goods that are used in manufacturing other goods, for example, as well as capital equipment. So I think part of the thing we also need to think about is where have we seen the sort of support meant to aid our local manufacturers? So if you look at some of the things that we're getting from China is around electrical equipment, including transformers, which from the previous Public Procurement Act were actually designated for local procurement for the state. But, you know, we're still seeing imports of those products. And so that does tell you that there's some challenges within the local environment. Are we actually making the sort of goods that the state would be wanting to procure? And to some cases, I mean, I do think that there's definitely challenges in sort of the procurement side, particularly within the state. But at a sort of normal consumer level, I think we have to also think about what are consumers actually looking for and can they afford those goods? And so they have to balance what, and we have to balance sort of the fact that, you know, our local manufacturers actually producing goods that South Africans can afford. And I think the NEV story, the new energy vehicles, is something that we need to go back and look at, because for a while, you know, the sort of cars, NEVs that were operating in South Africa or that were purchased in South Africa were very minimal, but we've seen quite a lot of growth over the last few years, maybe the last year and a half, actually. And that's in part given due to the fact that, you know, these cars are coming in much more cheaper than what you would have normally found in South Africa, especially a few years ago. I think that sort of entry-level NEV in South Africa was maybe upwards of, I don't know, 700,000 up to a million. And what you're seeing now coming in from China, you can get a basic NEV at around 350,000. So I think consumers, like households, are having to balance those decisions. Mm. And so I think it's not just a trade issue. I think it's a broader economic issue of affordability and the state of, you know, socioeconomic state that South Africans are existing in, and having to balance those different aspects.
1: Isn't this a bigger story about the internationalization of manufacturing? And I mean, it's, you know, the classic iPhone example. It's designed in one place, but you will not find an iPhone. I don't think you'd be able to buy an iPhone that is not assembled in China, Taiwan, or India.
27: Yeah.
1: And I mean, that's how things are made now.
27: Yes. Yes. So I do think that, you know, we've suffered a lot in terms of that. We have for decades now trying to we've been trying to integrate into global value chains. And to some extent, we have been able to do that with the automotive industry. But when you are trying to sort of compete on one small aspect of an entire car, you're not really competing against, for example, a China, where they're manufacturing this car from the smallest part of it until the whole thing is fully manufactured, where, for example, we are getting certain parts of the car and then assembling them here. And if these manufacturers are finding places elsewhere globally that are cheaper, then they're going to move their production there. And we have certainly seen that, especially with, I think we talk about China a lot, but when you look at also the cars that are coming in from India, we have definitely seen growth in that. And part of that is they're having, you know, the sort of that agreement, especially between Toyota and Suzuki, where they're basically taking the same car and branding it differently, and then it's coming to South Africa. So if you take the Toyota Starlet, there is a Suzuki version of that car. So it's the same car, but it's coming into South Africa as two different cars. And part of it is India has figured out how to assemble or manufacture those cars much more cheaply than we are currently doing in South Africa. And so they're coming into the country at a far cheaper rate as well. And so I think that's where they're able to compete compared to sort of the OEMs that we've historically had in South Africa.
1: Nokonda Maseko, thanks so much. The Deputy Executive Director at Trade and Industrial Policy Strategies Tips. Takatso Selo is a Senior Manager for Manufacturing at Nedbank Business and Commercial Banking. Takatso, good evening. Thank you for your time. There are various policies around localization, efforts to protect South African industry. Have any of them worked?
13: I mean, Stephen, the policies exist. The efforts are there. The results are not showing as much as we want to see them, but the reality is there is progress, not at the pace that we'd like to see it, but efforts are being made, of course.
1: So, I mean, if we look around the world, the US couldn't make an iPhone right now. You wouldn't be able to do it for anything like the price, despite a president who wants to take manufacturing back there. I mean, it's tempting to say you can't turn back time, but, I mean, that's not going to stop countries from trying.
13: It's not a matter of turning back time, but it's finding as to what are you competitive at. Because the reality is there's certain aspects that we cannot compete on, but there's a certain aspect that we actually are able to compete on. Because when you look at it, I'll talk about basically the aftermarket, auto's aftermarket. We do have manufacturers locally who are actually exporting into other countries, meaning that we have the capacity to actually compete in that. It's not a matter of we try to create the next iPhone, but it's a matter of what are we best at doing that we can compete at, not only from a price perspective, but also
0: how are we doing in terms of quality advancements amongst other aspects that we can compete on. So it's not turning back time, but finding how do we actually move our industry forward. Because the reality is, it doesn't mean that if we can't compete in one aspect, that we should not have manufacturing in the country. We do need to keep it going. But it's a matter of how can we compete, but most importantly, removing the inefficiencies causing us not to be able to compete.
1: So, I mean, just as a start, those inefficiencies would include power cuts and water problems from local government that affect what happens around car production in Nelson Mandela, for example.
0: Correct. I mean, one of the biggest things is it's not only just the availability of that particular resource, the cost at which it's available. You talk about energy. Anything we do touches on energy, power, amongst other things.

0: things like that. We've seen that in all manner of industries lately, from steel to paper. And we understand why ITAC does it. We understand the demands or the calls from our industry to do that. I don't know if any of it seems to be working. I mean, are tariffs as a tool really having an impact?
1: Stephen, to be honest with you, tariffs are not a permanent solution, but a temporary solution. We need to get to the core as to why are we not able to compete. Because the reality is, you're looking at, and not to dwell too much on the autos aspect of it, the policies that existed for the already existing manufacturers differs from what the new manufacturers are going to be facing. And that becomes the aspect of how do we actually shape policy to actually make it more competitive, or should I say, fair for existing manufacturers locally to compete versus those coming into the country. So policy is one thing that we need to drive that speaks to what the industry needs. Tariffs, yes, they do protect, but we need to get to the aspect of it can't just be about costs, it can't be just about penalties, but we need to get to a point whereby we're saying that now we have the technology to actually compete. We are now advanced enough to actually do what the industry needs beyond just the country. We need to move the industry forward beyond just protecting it.
0: So I completely agree, but if you go back to the point that was made earlier about where China is the one place where all the bits that you need in your machine are being made, you might as well build the car there or whatever it is. It's the same in North America. Bits of car, the car parts, will travel back and forth from Canada to the US to Mexico and back again, I think 22 times in some cases, before they're assembled, because there is this enabling environment around them. I worry that there may not be places where we have an enabling environment at all that would allow us to compete in almost any industry. I hate to be the one to say it, Takatsu.
1: It does paint a bit of a doom and gloom story, but the reality is that it has to start somewhere. For us to actually say we have an enabling environment, it will start with policy. It will start with us actually getting the enabling aspects correct. And the reality is, if you look at the China story, not to dwell too much on it again, it's a matter of for them to get to their current ability to actually manufacture and compete at this level, they had to create the environment. All I'm pointing out is that we need to do the same here. It's not to say we're trying to go head-to-head with China. It's merely us saying that we are able to actually manufacture to a certain extent, and we've done it the right way. We need to step in from a...
0: No, go on. Please continue.
1: I say private sector government need to actually work hand in hand. We'll be seeing progress in that, trying to do so. We may not be moving fast enough, but we need to put in the effort to do that.
0: Takatsu Selo, thanks so much. Really appreciate the time. Senior Manager for Manufacturing at Nedbank Business and Commercial Banking. Yeah, quite sobering, I think, in a way. Your thoughts, please. 072-702-1702.
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0: In a moment, the rewards program from a Western Cape Health Department near you. It's just gone 7 o'clock.
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7: Good evening, I'm Sibs Matiela. Former Deputy National Police Commissioner Shadrack Sibiya has been accused of threatening to wipe out the family of the minor he's accused of sexually grooming. The allegation was made by the minor's father, whose affidavit was presented to the Randburg Magistrates Court during Sibiya's bail hearing today. Sibiya is accused of sexually grooming the 16-year-old and also raping another 18-year-old woman. Alfa Ramshwana has more.
8: Shadrach Sibiya's bail application has been

0: underway for 3 weeks, with the state strongly opposed to his possible release on bail. The state has largely argued that if granted bail, Sibiya could intimidate witnesses and interfere with the case. In an attempt to strengthen its argument today, the state presented an affidavit from the 16-year-old's father, in which Sibiya is accused of making threatening remarks. Prosecutor Velile Makasana reads out the affidavit.
1: In the past, when I confronted him about my daughter's allegations, he became angry, stating that I must not forget that he knows me and my entire family. He has told me that he could harm or wipe out my entire family. These statements have remained in my mind and are a significant reason for my present and constant fear.
0: CBS bail application will continue tomorrow. Alpha Ramshwana, Eyewitness News.
2: An eyewitness in the AKA murder trial has testified about how close he was to also being shot on the night the rapper died. Keenan, AKA Forbes, and his friend Debelo Tibbs Mutswane were shot multiple times in February 2023 outside a restaurant on Durban's Florida Road. Seven men are currently facing trial for the murders at the Durban High Court. The group faces 5 counts of attempted murder each in relation to the people Forbes and Mutswane were traveling with. One of those is DJ Tsediso Mokoko, popularly known as Don Design, who took the witness stand this afternoon.
3: I heard loud bangs of things that sounded like crickets, and I saw people crouching and people screaming, and I also did the same and ran back into the establishment.
4: Would you say that you might have been hit? There was a possibility that you might have been hit by a stray bullet?
3: Because of the distance between me and Tibbs and Keenan, I think it was most likely that I would have been hit if I was anywhere closer than where I was.
2: The Democratic Alliance says political parties are obliged by law to make their candidates known before the local government elections and not after. The party made the submission during today's electoral court hearing, where the party is challenging the legality of 4 political parties that have submitted single-name PR lists for the November polls. The DA says this practice by some parties falls foul of the law because it intentionally conceals the identity of PR candidates from voters. Mabalondenze reports.
5: The DA has taken Action SA, the EFF, the MK Party and the Good Party to court because the parties chose to submit single-name PR lists in several municipalities across the country. The party says these 4 parties are acting in bad faith by not submitting more names so voters can be able to decide who to vote for. The party's legal counsel, Advocate Anton Katz, says this goes against the spirit of the law.
6: That the list of persons must be made known to the voting public before the election. Cannot happen after. And if it does, we would submit that that would fall foul of the law.
5: But Electoral Court Judge Lebogang Modiba questioned the DA's argument and how the 4 parties can predict that they are guaranteed more seats. Action SA has argued that Item 17 of Schedule 1 of the Municipal Structures Act explicitly allows parties to supplement their PR list post-election if they win more seats. Baba Londenza, Eyewitness News.
2: Transport Minister Barbara Creasy says South Africa needs to consider a hybrid funding model for the Road Accident Fund. Creasy says the government expects revenue from the fuel levy to decline over the medium term as more motorists gradually move away from petrol and diesel vehicles. She says a hybrid system could ensure that both motorists who buy fuel and those who drive electric vehicles contribute towards funding the RAF. The state-funded insurance body is pushing for an increase in the fuel levy to 3 rand per litre, a proposal Creasy has ruled out taking to Treasury. She says government now needs to work out how best to fund the RAF.
7: We probably would have to have a hybrid system in the short term, because there would be those who would not be buying fuel and those who would be. But in the medium term, we can expect that less and less contribution will be coming from the fuel levy. So we've got to now get our heads around how do we do this.
2: The European Union has approved consumer goods giant Kimberly-Clark's $48.7 billion purchase of health company Kenvue. According to reports, Kimberly-Clark agreed to sell all of its European feminine hygiene brands, including Kotex, to Turkish firm Dilek to address concerns about mistrust. EU competition chief Teresa Ribera says the divestment will maintain affordable prices across the region. Gold is trading at $4,157.93 an ounce. The rand is at 16 rand 49 to the dollar, 21 rand 84 to the pound, and 18 rand 46 to the euro. Brent crude oil is at $105.71 a barrel.
8: Heading into the Soweto area, there's a bumper-to-bumper traffic in Noord-Gesig on the N17 westbound between the N1 and the Soweto Highway. Traveling through the Protea Glen area, we still have bumper-to-bumper traffic. This is on the R559 main road opposite GOG Gardens, and in the mother city, slow moving traffic heading into the capital, CBD on the elevated freeway.
2: A partly cloudy Wednesday in store for Gauteng tomorrow. Johannesburg drops to an overnight low of 12, peaking at 28. Pretoria 16 and 30, Vereeniging 12 and 29. Cape Town will have a fine Wednesday, becoming cloudy from the evening. Expect a low of 13 degrees and a high of 20. The top story in your Eyewitness News this hour, former Deputy National Police Commissioner Shadrack Sibiya has been accused of threatening to wipe out the family of the minor he's accused of sexually grooming.
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12: The Money Show with Stephen Kroetis is brought to you by Absa CIB, proud sponsor of the Absa Africa Financial Markets Index 2026. Lots coming up in the next little while. I've heard about various programs around rewards programs, and we know that the private sector does this. Discovery pioneered it in a way. Other people do it. But for the first time, I'm hearing of a government department doing it. Now, I had not heard of this happen in South Africa before. I thought I remember reading about Brazil doing it for vaccinations and things like that. We'll talk to the Chief Operating Officer at the Western Cape Department of Health and Wellness, Dr. Sadiq Karim, about that in just a moment. It's a really interesting idea. If I recall, being very effective in other countries around the world. So I think that would be really very interesting, and there might well be something that we can roll out across the country. Rutindo Ndingwe at Tribe Africa Advisory. I'm optimistic. We'll be talking to him in a few moments. So looking forward to that conversation around what's happening on our continent. Warren Ingram as well in personal finance this evening. He'll be talking about how to make the most of your offshore investment allowance and just how that all works. The technicalities there, I think, are quite important. Good to hear from you tonight on 011-883-0702 and 021-446-0567.
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12: We're talking about manufacturing earlier, some of the issues with trying to make sure we don't industrialize. Some response to that tonight.
13: Stephen, our manufacturing capabilities in South Africa is, I believe, is very fair and is very strong. The challenge and the problem is that, number one, we need a will from the state, secondly from the public and investors, and also the entire continent collectively to be able to compete globally. So one other thing is that our leaders, you know, businesses, banks, we really need to, you know, do self-introspection that, guys, we have ambitions, we've got, you know, imaginations. But how do we then arrive at a goal and then to be able to compete like any other country in the world?
12: Thank you for that. I like the idea of competing across the continent. And I'm reminded, and this is a slightly old example, but when Airbus, you know, the aeroplane company started, they were obviously competing with Boeing. And it was really kind of merging different parts of European sort of plane companies together. And they did different things in different countries. And then that's what they did. And eventually the plane would come together in France. I've actually been there, went on one of them that was, you know, sort of being transported to South Africa the first time. I mean, this was 25 years ago. But the idea is not as strange as it seems to say, You know, in that case, it was Britain did this, France does that, Italy does that. But to have South Africa doing this, Botswana doing that, Rwanda doing this, not quite that odd, actually, and create that situation where everything then comes together. There may be something in there, but thank you for that. A very thoughtful response. It's a very complex problem. And I have to also just say, around the world, if you go to Poland right now, you will probably find conversations about China if you listen to their equivalent of the Money Show. If you go to so many countries like Romania, you will see people complaining about Chinese car imports. It is everywhere, this issue. And China itself must be aware of it. And, you know, just a reminder, when 51 countries in Africa, Eswatini didn't get it for various reasons, but when 51 countries were given completely open access to China's market, in return, you know, this was sort of the story, and this is kind of what's happening. It's a bit more complex than that, but very difficult, you know, to try and get to the bottom of it all. Anyway, thank you for that. 11 minutes after 7.
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12: The Western Cape Health Department launching a new program. It's sort of a rewards program, really. It gives you cash if you live up to certain commitments. So, for example, if you make sure your children get vaccinated, if you monitor your weight, if you take part in certain health programs, things like that. Dr. Sadiq Karim is the Chief Operating Officer of the Western Cape Department of Health and Wellness. Sadiq, good evening, and thank you so much for the time. It's a pilot program. How does it work?
14: Yes, good evening. So we're quite excited at launching this. It's the first time in South Africa that we have a healthy rewards behavioral program that's aimed at the general public. So what people can do, there's a partner, an organization we've partnered with, and they have an app. So pretty much like you would with one of your private medical schemes, you'd go onto an app, register yourself onto the program. There's a list of activities that we are asking people to do that's aimed at improving healthy behavior. So like you mentioned, weight management and exercise programs. And then there are some very specific actions we're asking people to do, such as making sure that they're keeping the immunizations up to date of their children. I mean, South Africa is quite astounding, but South Africa, for example, has almost 400,000 zero-dose children. In other words, these are children who have had no vaccinations at all. So we felt that immunization is one of those key activities. Moms, we're asking moms to book before 20 weeks of pregnancy and during by the 20th week, and of course to keep regular visits up to date and collecting people's chronic medication. So those are the kind of activities we're asking people to do. And for that, they get a reward, which is a voucher, and the voucher can be redeemed at stores in for food, basically. So that's the incentive that we are offering.
12: And so it's not cash money, it's for food, that's the way you're managing it?
14: Yes, it's for food. It's cash money, it's 100 rand, but it comes in the form of a voucher. And the voucher is then redeemable at certain stores. And we've partnered with a group called Zlato, and they have about 3,000 stores countrywide. And so people can redeem the vouchers for food. And we're hoping to obviously improve positive behavior changes, you know, amongst the group.
12: How do you make sure the money, the voucher goes to the right person? So for some of it, it's pretty simple. I mean, if you're doing a vaccination or something, some of it, you know, I think part of it was if people participate in a sort of park run or they're able to show that they're active. How do you make sure it goes to the right person? Discovery has this problem too with who's wearing the watch while you do it, by the way.
14: Yes. So we are asking people to obviously upload evidence that they've achieved the activity. So, for example, I mean, if you give an example of collecting chronic medication, that is registered. We have the names of people. We have the medication that's registered. It's quite a tight process for that. Booking of antenatal visits. In our case, again, the moms would have a folder number and a card at the hospital or at the clinic. Keeping the immunizations up to date. Again, the baby would have a folder number and a card. I think also when it comes to the exercise programs, it would be a little bit more difficult. But we have about 1,000 what we call WOW champions in our community. So these are ordinary community people who've been working with over a number of years. And they have walking groups or running groups or hiking groups. And we're asking them, for example, them to upload photographs Remember, our target market won't necessarily have access to the big gyms, for example, but people would have access to community walking groups, and there are quite a number of them in and around Cape Town.
12: Mm. Do you have a limit on how many people can join the program? Sadiq, I would hate for you to run out of money because you've got a queue of people out the door.
14: Yes, we thought long and hard about this, and we've taken from our own internal funding, so this is Department of Health and Wellness money, although, mind you, I must say we have had offers from our private sector partners. We actually work very well with our private sector colleagues in the Western Cape. We have had offers from them, but we wanted to do this internally with our funding, so we have taken some funding, and we've, for now, because it's a proof of concept, We've said we'll give ourselves a limit of 2,000 people in the Mitchells Plain area. And in February, we want to roll this out in a rural area in Knysna. It's interesting also, we've also done some research on our target market, mind you, to understand, A, whether people would want to participate in it, and if so, what type of incentives would people want. And we did a research of a small sample, 1,500 people, across the different living standards measures. And we found that people wanted healthy food vouchers. They wanted fitness access, not necessarily the gym, but fitness access, like the walking clubs that I've mentioned. But also, there's also some very interesting behavioral economics that we looked at. I came across this concept of called a nudge theory. Now, I'm not an economist, and I don't want to pretend to be an economist. But I mean, nudge theory basically is trying to subtly influence people's choices that they make that are beneficial to them without necessarily restricting their freedom. And so nudge theory are those small changes that are not coercive, not punitive, and I think that's key. And it just makes one option more attractive than others. And so we're hoping to utilize this and improve behavior change over time.
12: I seem to remember reading somewhere that I think Brazil did this quite a little while ago, and it had good results there. I think Nigeria's done it. Are there lessons from other places?
14: Yes, we had to look at some of those, and certainly the Brazil's, I think it's called Bolsa Familia program. I hope I'm pronouncing that correctly for Brazilians on the call. And essentially, they looked at education, and we are hopefully working towards expanding the basket of activities. But they looked at education and the health side in that program. They also looked at vaccination and prenatal care, and found significant difference and improvement, amongst the population group, and so much so that they've continued the program. So there are examples. And, of course, in South Africa, there are three of the big private schemes who also run programs. People would be familiar with the Discovery Vitality program. Momentum has a program, and Sanlam also have a similar program. So there are certainly private health behavior rewards programs in South Africa as well. But this is really the first in the public sector.
12: Dr. Sadiq Karim, thank you. Good luck with the program. Sounds fascinating. The Chief Operating Officer of the Western Cape Department of Health and Wellness. Are you on a rewards program now? Some advice for them? A very interesting suggestion there. 18 minutes after 7.
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12: Professor Rotendo Ndingwis, founding director of Tribe Africa Advisory. How's it, Rotendo? Let's start with Oryx Energies, the big Swiss energy company focused on Africa, and it's been bought by its management team.
20: It has, Stephen, and a good evening to you and to your listeners. And well, the management is two people, Stephen, and the price of the buyout is $1 billion.
12: Sure.
20: So, which is quite convenient, which is a lucky dip for them. So the CEO is Musa Diao, and he's teamed up with the trading manager, Hervey Bovet. And just to give you the extent of the size of the deal, Stephen, Oryx operates in about 30 African countries. They employ about 1,800 people, Stephen, and they sell about 9 million tons of petroleum annually. So this is quite sizable. The positive thing here, Stephen, is, you know, with these mergers and acquisitions or buyouts, sometimes people lose jobs. In terms of this, Stephen, it's quite strategic because these two individuals have worked in-house. They've secured the company with its assets, with its employees, and hopefully we'll see growth. There are about 410 service stations all over, spread out in terms of the 30 countries, Stephen, and 890,000 cubic meters of storage. So it's quite sizable and quite strategic. There have been other players who've also wanted to participate, but all in all, Stephen, it's a good buyout for the two individuals, and hopefully we'll see growth and sustainability of this empire.
12: Yeah, interesting to watch that one play out. The US and Zambia, so they've signed this big memorandum, but isn't it really about sort of what Zambia controls and what the US controls? It seemed to get a little contentious at one point.
20: It did, Stephen. And the whole debacle, Stephen, was obviously we know that the USA pulled out of Africa. Zambia was one of the key countries that was impacted. And the US has come to the party saying, guys, we will invest X and you'll invest Y. So the initial contention was the way the US structured it. They said, look, we'll give you plus or minus $1.5 billion worth of funding to support your healthcare initiatives around epidemics, malaria, HIV, maternal health, et cetera, and Zambia would contribute 975, but it was all combined around health as well as the mineral deal, which complicated things. And there was also the whole issue of the sovereignty of data because the US wanted access to data. So the current MOU is specifically around health. Zambia has put their foot down and said we mustn't include minerals, which is the positive side. The only gray area, Stephen, is that it seems to be ambiguous with regards to will they still give access to data, which was also contentious. At the moment, the US is committing $1.5 billion. Zambia has come to the party with 975 around this MOU on healthcare, which is great. But the whole gray area is still around how much have they given them with regards to the sovereignty and the data issue. The mineral deal in terms of critical minerals is going to be separate, which is a positive. So again, we'll see how it plays out. For me, the positive thing is there's some movement that's going to contribute to health initiatives for Zambia. That's still great, but obviously, hopefully, doesn't compromise their sovereign data, which was another big thing on the table.
12: No, I'm sure. And Kenya, they've got some grounded planes. This is a national airline. They've got a lot of debt. Now they've worked out some shareholder financing at last.
20: Yeah, Kenya, it's a bit of a sad story, Stephen, because at one time Kenya was making big progress and quite profitable. At the moment, they've been allowed through their shareholders to Get funding of debt funding of about $350 million. This would also allow them to restructure the government loans that they owe, which amount to close to $941 million. So essentially close to $1 trillion. So it's quite significant. Just their half year end results, Stephen, they're aiming to make a loss of $123 million, and they attribute 72% of this to the increase of fuel and the cost of fuel linked to the global geopolitics and geodynamics. Kenya themselves, Stephen, they contribute, Kenyan Airways contribute plus or minus $1.3 billion to Kenya's GDP. So it's quite a significant player. And in stark comparison, next door, Ethiopian Airlines for the year 2025 made a profit of $723 million. So hopefully they'll come out of this whole restructuring and strategy they're doing in terms of debt refinancing. Hopefully it'll take them out of the trough. But at the end of the day, it's a big challenge for Kenya Airways.
12: They've got a lot to do. And then Morocco and West Africa, they're trying to attract foreign capital for their stock exchanges. It's so interesting to see how stock exchanges are funded.
20: Yeah, and it's two key players that are making significant initiatives and attracting investment. It's the Casablanca Stock Exchange as well as in Abidjan. It's mainly foreign players. Casablanca, Morocco, has been highlighted as the most industrialized country in Africa. So obviously they've got a lot of positive things. I think they've attracted about $163 million worth of share investment from foreign companies in the first quarter of 2026, which is an increase of 70%, Stephen, from prior year. Abidjan, or the name of the stock exchange is called BVRM, also attracting a number of key investments from international players. 76% of the investments coming from different West African countries, 10% from the USA, and plus or minus 7% from EU. So it's quite, even South Africa is investing in that space. The main reason for attraction, Stephen, is around stability and political stability and also economic stability and structural reform for those two countries. So it's a positive thing showing African countries have got the right infrastructure and capability from a financial perspective and attracting investment. So a good story there, Stephen.
12: Mm. So someone went counting tortoises, giant tortoises in Seychelles. When did they stop?
20: Yeah, it's to be exact, Stephen. You know, there was the breed of tortoises is called the alder. Let me get it right. I'm tongue twisting here. The Aldabra, and the island is Aldabra Atoll. There was a lot of research going around, and it has been hidden, but it's come to light now. I guess they're trying to protect them. But, Stephen, there are 180,000 giant tortoises of this breed that are on that island. The average weight for such a tortoise, Stephen, is 250 kgs, and their average length is about a meter long. So if you multiply 180,000 by 250 kgs, that's like, I think it's close to 45 million kgs of weight. But the highlight here, Stephen, is that they're in a secure place. There are 180,000 of them. The environment is right for them. They are being monitored because obviously historically they're expected to have diminished because of people obviously abusing them and taking advantage of them and using them for all sorts of things from a trade perspective. But still, for Africa, for Seychelles, imagine 180,000 tortoises, fascinating creatures on one piece of land. It's a world record. The only other place where you've got such a big number, but not to the same quantum, Stephen, is in South America, in an island called Galapagos. But at the end of the day, a great story of nature and living on in African environment.
12: Yeah, incredible, Rotendo. Thanks so much, Professor Rotendo Ndengwi, founding director at Tribe Africa Advisory.
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12: You may like tortoises, but he's no slow coach. Aubrey Masango, good evening.
22: Good evening to you, Steve. Well, very quickly, I know we're running out of time. A conversation you've had already during the day, legal aid is worried about the fact that they're losing a lot of funding. 600,000 people are supposed to be assisted by the legal aid, and that money is not coming. And it's a big conversation. How do people who are vulnerable access justice and the legal system? That's the first hour of the show. Buyo Jahana, a very, very well-known businessman, joins me in the second hour. He's founder and COF of Elita Telecommunications. We'll be profiling him and just getting to understand
0: great guy.
22: I really enjoyed Vuyo Jagana very much. And then in the third hour of the show, Rian van den Berg, Deputy CEO of FedSAS and manager of the Center for Technology, is talking about the fact that the Department of Education is really ramping up regulation around how WhatsApp is used between teachers and learners. While the technology is great for communicating, but there's been all sorts of impropriety going on in that space. We talk about that issue. And then, of course, the final hour is an open line, and that's the show tonight.
0: Aubrey Masango, thanks so much. From 8 o'clock. Time for the latest Eyewitness News. Sibs, good evening. What's the latest from the JSE?
2: Thanks, Stephen. Good evening. We begin with news just in. The Judicial Service Commission has recommended three senior advocates for appointment to the Western Cape High Court bench. Eight candidates were interviewed for three roles in the High Court. The JSE is on its second week of interviews to fill 22 vacancies in 11 superior and specialist courts. More on this story in our upcoming bulletin. Africa has been challenged to do more to develop oil and gas resources to tackle energy poverty. Delivering a keynote address at Africa Energy Week, Mineral and Petroleum Resources Deputy Minister Phumzile Mqhina warns the continent still lacks electricity, despite discovering the equivalent of 77 billion barrels of oil since 2010. Countries and multinational corporations have gathered at the Cape Town International Convention Center under the theme Affordable and Abundant Energy Additions. Camre Clark was there.
3: The sixth edition of Africa Energy Week again provides an opportunity to exhibit, network and build relationships. Mineral and Petroleum Resources Deputy Minister Phumzile Mqhina says it comes as the continent faces the major challenge of energy insecurity. She highlights how Africa's abundant natural resources have yet to translate into reliable electricity access for millions of people.
4: Despite this extraordinary resources endowment, millions of our Africans still lack access to electricity.
3: Mqhina says investment, infrastructure, policy certainty and collective resolve are needed to turn the continent's energy potential into tangible development. Camre Clark, Eyewitness News.
2: Workers' Union, the Motor Industry Staff Association, is opposing the Gauteng government's proposals to increase certain vehicle license fees. The Gauteng Transport Department is considering public comment on the proposed amendments, which were published in August. The changes include raising vehicle registration and license disc renewal fees depending on the weight of the vehicle. In a statement today, the association's Phakamile Hlubi-Majola warned that the recent fuel price hikes added further financial pressure on motorists.
23: Electricity, food and transport costs have outrun household budgets for most of the year. MISA calls on the MEC of Transport in Gauteng to withhold approval of the proposed fee increases.
2: And in China, President Xi Jinping says African mineral resources belong to Africa. He was speaking in Beijing alongside Botswana's President Duma Boko, where he also promised Chinese assistance to build local processing industries, arguing that Africa has been historically sidelined at the bottom of global supply chains. He has warned external powers against using the continent for geopolitical competition. African nations hold roughly 30% of the world's critical mineral reserves, driving intense competition between China, the United States, and European nations for access to strategic resources. A partly cloudy Wednesday in store for Gauteng tomorrow, lows of between 12 and 16 degrees and highs of between 28 and 30. Cape Town will have a fine Wednesday, starting with a low of 13 degrees and peaking with a high of 20. The top story in your Eyewitness News this hour, news just in, the Judicial Service Commission has recommended three senior advocates for appointment to the Western Cape High Court bench.
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0: Well, Warren Ingram, of course, is a certified financial planner at Galileo Capital. And as always, he's happy to take your questions. You can call us on 011-883-0702-0214460567. Or if you prefer, some voice notes on 072-702-1702. He's always happy to hear from you. So tonight we're talking about your annual offshore allowance. It does expire at the end of the year. Warren, good evening. What exactly are we talking about?
26: You know, Stephen, we got a little bit of a gift from the Reserve Bank in April this year, where they allowed us to increase the amount that we can send overseas every year from 1 million rand to 2 million rand. And we can do this relatively easily because it's not an application process that we have to go through where we have to send our life story to the good people at SARS or anything like that. This is something that we're allowed to do every single year as long as we have a tax number. And we use a South African bank to do the transactions. And in way back, it used to just be an amount that you're allowed to use for travel. So it would to cover your travel costs when you were staying overseas or spending money on food, etc. And gradually, as exchange controls got relaxed, it became a sort of a general allowance. And so. For a lot of people, I'd argue most of South Africa's population, if you can send out 2 million rand a year, actually for most of us, that means exchange controls don't really exist anymore because, you know, a lot of people would never be able to send out 2 million at a time every single year. But our reality is that there are people in that position. And if you haven't done it this year, you've got a couple of months left until the end of December. So it's something to consider and discuss.
0: Okay, what are you allowed to do? What are you allowed to use it for? What can you can't just use the 2 million rand for anything. There's specific things it's for.
26: You can use it for quite a range of things. So let's start with something that affects quite a lot of parents in South Africa who have children studying overseas. So this is the amount that you're allowed to then use to cover their tuition, their food, accommodation, any other university expenses, or for someone who potentially studying an MBA overseas and this is the allowance that they can use. And equally, if you've got young adult children overseas, they're not studying, you're still looking after them financially, then you can use your 2 million rand a year allowance to cover them, and I guess that we would call that maintenance. And then if you do any gifts or overseas loans or donations. And then back to the original reason that this was done. So you can use it for travel expenses overseas, your credit card spending when you're physically overseas. And then one which a lot of people forget is if you're buying goods on overseas sites, from overseas shops, and you use your credit card while you're in South Africa, that's considered overseas purchase. And that would be part of this 2 million a year. I guess that's an enormous number or numbers of shoes or watches or whatever, but still you're allowed to do it. And then lastly, you can use the allowance to send money, to a bank account or to a unit trust or exchange traded fund or anything like that.
0: Am I allowed to take my 2 million rand or whatever it is, just under that, and invest it in a factory or in some kind of company? Or am I limited to what is spelt out?
26: No, you've got quite a wide discretion. So let's just use that example. You buy into a factory building or something like that. What would be required of you is that it becomes something that you put on your assets when you do your tax return. So you need to be very clear with your record keeping that, I sent the money out. This is what I used to buy. And every year thereafter, show the value of that asset and just make sure that you've got proper documentation, proper paperwork. But you're not going to be restricted to just buying, shares or unit trusts or something like that. You do have quite a choice in terms of investment. So, some people would use that to buy a little holiday home or a rental cottage or something, probably not all at once. They'd be sending 2 million, every year for a few years, but you can do that.
0: Well, it depends where it goes. So if, for example, you're doing this in Zimbabwe or Botswana, is the same apply as if you're doing it in Russia or China or the UK?
26: So you're asking a good question there, because there was a time when we didn't really have exchange controls with our immediate neighbors in SADC. So we could just, spend or invest money, for example, in Namibia, and it wouldn't be an issue. We are still very closely linked to our neighbors, but certainly from a record keeping point of view, that you would still go through the South African bank to do those transactions, and that would be kept here. So you wouldn't just suddenly be able to go and do 8 or 9 million rand at a time, Stephen. I think that might raise questions, but it's a good one. I think in the past that wasn't an issue at all, but I suspect it is now. I'm speaking under correction on that one.
0: Okay, and what happens if you want to send more than 2 million rand in a year? Say you're making a big investment, or say there's something specific that you're doing. I don't know, you're buying a new Ferrari or something. How do you do that?
26: So we're allowed to send another 10 million rand a year on top of the 2 million, but this is a slightly different process. So what actually happens now is you apply to SARS to get... for ease of use, let's just call it a tax clearance certificate. And so what happens is you apply to SARS to say, I want to send the maximum that you're actually allowed to do is 10 million under this process in a year. And SARS will ask you for certain documentation. What they want to know actually is if you've been declaring for the last 10 years that you've earned, 1,000 rand a month, and you suddenly ask for permission to send out 10 million rand, SARS wants to know where is that money coming from? How did you build that sort of level of wealth if you haven't had any kind of income? So they just want to make sure that it's legitimate taxpayers who've got entitled to the money, and then they will give you permission to send that money out, and then you can send up to that 10 million a year, which is then in addition to the normal 2 million rand that we've been speaking about. So that means you can actually send 12 million a year through relatively straightforward process, 2 million without much paperwork or anything at all, but the 10 million with a degree of admin that can take a bit of time and some hassle, but 12 million fairly easily, Stephen.
0: Mm. Okay, now that makes a lot of sense. Next time I need to do that. Should we use the allowance every year? I mean, is this something we should be doing? Just because it's there, does that mean we should use it?
26: I think it's something we've said on the show before, that my beloved diversification word, so having some global exposure makes a lot of sense, but for each of us, the amount that we would have overseas would vary. It would be dependent on what we want to do with the money, our level of wealth, what our purpose is for the diversification. And so for some people, using your full allowance every year would make all the sense in the world. But I think it's a relatively small portion of the population. For the rest of us, if you if you spend 2 or 3 months a year, you know, overseas, and that means that you're actually spending money overseas, then perhaps you might want to use this allowance, you know, regularly, even if you don't use the full 2 million every year, because you need to match your expenses with the currency that you're allocating. So in other words, if you're going to spend time in the US, then, you know, making sure that you buy dollars every year makes sense. Equally, if you're going to spend time in Europe, you do the same with euro. So matching your currency that way makes a lot of sense for people. But there'll be a bunch of South Africans who don't travel, don't have much interest in spending, money overseas, aren't going to go and do big shopping and buy their Ferraris every 5 years. And for a lot of South Africans, you'll get very good global exposure in another way, and that would be through rand denominated investments. And maybe the most typical way most of us would get overseas exposure would actually be through our retirement funds, because when we invest our retirement funds, we're allowed up to 45% of our retirement funds can be offshore. And so I think that's one big one. And then another one would be something like a rand-denominated overseas fund. They've got weird names. So one's called, one category is called the feeder fund, or you get exchange-traded funds that you can buy an ETF that invests in global markets or the NASDAQ or China or something like that. So those would be kind of two of the most popular ways that people would get exposure without having to buy foreign exchange and go the overseas route. And maybe the last way, which is a bit more indirect but still very useful, is that there are quite a lot of companies listed on the JSE that are almost entirely global, and happen to be listed here maybe for historical reasons, and so buying into companies like AB InBev, which is the brewer, Richemont, which has a lot of luxury goods, or British American Tobacco, or Prosus. Those are very global businesses that happen to still be listed as South African companies as well.
0: If you are trying to be efficient in your investments, wouldn't there be less, what would the word be, friction by doing it that way, through the JSE or through a rand-denominated ETF, rather than taking the money out directly and investing it yourself? Because if you're doing it here, you will get probably South African advice and South Africans to do it for you, and you'd pay all of those costs in rands. If you were to take it to somewhere else, you would have to deal with someone. I mean, there are plenty of South Africans who are very comfortable in both jurisdictions. I fully accept that. But for most of us, I mean, I wouldn't know where to start with looking for a fund manager in another country, and I'd find that quite daunting. So wouldn't it be cheaper, more efficient to do it through from here than actually to take your money out and then go and start the process somewhere else?
26: I think that's true, especially for people who, for example, want to do monthly debit orders. I couldn't bring myself to kind of go through this process and send rands and convert them into dollars, pounds, or euros every single month, pay all the banking fees associated with that, and then go through the transaction charges on the other side to get my money invested. And so. If you're looking to build up global exposure as part of your portfolio, and you can do a monthly debit order, then I think, either buying a rand-denominated exchange-traded fund or rand-denominated offshore unit trust or feeder fund makes all the sense in the world. And, over time, you can build up your exposure that way. And for some people, that's all they'll ever need to do. They might end up with, a good few million rand of invested in global funds and feel absolutely comfortable. The alternative would be that you do that and you build up a level, and then every 2 or 3 years you then go through the pain of converting your money and sending it overseas into a hard currency. But I think you're right, Stephen. I think for a lot of people, there are very few South Africans that can send millions at a time, and when you are sending larger amounts, then the costs become a little bit more palatable. But when you're sending a smaller amount, some of the charges that you're going to pay, the banking charges might be fixed. You might end up paying, let's say $20 per transaction, or $70, depending on where you go and what you're doing. And so, those kinds of fixed fees can very quickly erode, any kind of profits that you would make on your investments. So I think it's something that people often overlook is, just do a debit order and forget about it for a time and let it accumulate. And maybe there's a whole nother category of investor that would benefit as well. And those would be things like family trusts or investment companies, because you know, it's not easy for example, for a South African PTY to become a global investor. But what it can do is it can buy those rand denominated global investments. And then for family trusts, there's a weird way where you can get offshore exposure, but for a lot of people, it would be much better for family trusts just to get the exposure indirectly as we've just described.
0: We're speaking to Warren Ingram in personal finance this evening. He, of course, is the certified financial planner at Galileo Capital. We're talking about the annual offshore allowance. Your questions for him on 072-702-1702. It's 10 minutes now to 8.
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0: Talking tonight about your annual offshore allowance. Warren, we have a voice note on 072-702-1702.
16: Good evening, Stephen. I hope you're well. I just wanted to check a quick one. So the cap is a 2 million rand, but how does government or say the Reserve Bank or SARS regulate people who would buy cryptocurrency and then send it to someone overseas, and then that person will convert it that side to that particular country's currency? How is that regulated in both countries?
0: It's a great question, and Warren, there's a lot of arguments at the moment about that, and the Reserve Bank's trying to crack down on it a little bit, or certainly to get slightly closer to it.
26: Yeah, I think you're right, and it's a very live issue. I mean, I know I'm going to waffle here, because I think that it's kind of a little bit of a loophole that is busy being closed. So I mean, the short answer is we have exchange controls, and certainly the intent is that we you know, the government wants to know where our assets are and how we're moving them, rather than stopping us. They want to know about it and to make sure that we're paying the appropriate taxes. So, you know, I think if you send it out and it's an asset on someone's register, in other words, someone owned it and it's suddenly gone, you might feel that you've got away with something now, but I suspect that you might find that you will have to answer some rather serious questions later on. That, you know, just to remember, with something like crypto, it's not, you know, it's never gone. The history of what's been done is there forever. So if you've moved crypto from your name to someone else's name, you've done a transaction, that doesn't mean that all the history of that transaction is now erased. In fact, that history stays with that crypto for all time. And that's one of the reasons that lots of criminals have been caught, is because they thought that crypto was anonymous, and that's not true at all. And so just, you know, just to say that, that if you feel you can bypass this 2 million rand allowance now using cryptos, you might get away with it just for a time, but I suspect you will be caught and then fined and, you know, potentially get yourself into more serious trouble. So my short answer is don't do it, rather declare it and then go, you know, and do the right thing here.
0: Yeah, okay. No, I see what you mean. I mean, it can get nice and complicated very, very quickly. If you're going to send money overseas, some basic mistakes. And I mean, I know people spend a lot of time trying to time the exchange rate. There's a reason why we have it at the end of every EWN bulletin.
26: It's such a frustrating thing because we know our rand is super volatile. So, you know, we could be talking, you know, on Friday and it's 16 rand 66, and we could be talking at the end of Monday and it's 16.50. And if you'd sent your money out on Friday, you've got some regrets now. But equally, you know, at the end of today, it could be in 16.50 and tomorrow it could be 17 if things are, you know, scary somewhere in the world. And I think just to know that there is nobody, there isn't an economist, investment strategist, nobody that can forecast the exchange rate. And

0: out on growth of the share prices on the other side. So my view is it's kind of a fatal flaw to think that you can time exchange rates. If you're worried about exchange rates and you're sending out a chunky amount of money, rather break it up and, you know, do a third of what you want to do every 3 months and just close your eyes and do it, because you are not going to get this right. And, you know, if you do manage to hit a good currency on a good day, it wasn't skill. It was simple good luck. And, you know, if you hit it the other way, it was simply bad luck. So if you're doing chunky amounts, divide it up, send it out, and don't worry about currency. You just can't get it right.
1: On that point, is it better to send out bigger amounts than smaller amounts?
0: I don't like sending out small amounts. I think your banking charges, you know, some of them are percentage-based, which means it wouldn't make a difference if you did a small amount or a big amount. But sometimes the banking charges are fixed. In other words, they're going to charge you, a dollar amount per transaction. And in which case, you really want to be doing as large amounts as possible just to make those fees a bit more acceptable, per transaction. So there, you know, again, it would argue in favor of, you know, bulking up your money and then doing it, you know, infrequently rather than regularly and paying these huge banking fees.
1: And then the US and the UK, a lot of people for various historical reasons like to invest there. Are there things you need to be aware of about those jurisdictions?
0: Yeah, it's a frightening one because, you know, a lot of people are attached to American shares and you know, they want to own their Microsofts and their Apples and their SpaceXs, etc., which is, you know, very understandable. But when you buy a share in America or even in the UK and you know, that becomes a meaningful part of your estate, if you die with a share in America and it's worth more than $40,000, you're liable for death duties in America because you bought a share that's listed in the US. So when you own US assets, even though you might never have set foot in America and you've got nothing else to do with America, you could be paying Donald Trump and his friends a whole lot of your money because you've got an American asset. So be very careful of the domicile, the home of the investments that you're buying. Rather make sure that you're buying investments that are not listed in the US or the UK or any other country where they've got what they call death duties or CITES.
1: Sure, I had no idea that was the case. That's amazing. Warren, thank you. So much to go through. Really appreciate that. Warren Ingram is a certified financial planner at Galileo Capital. Everything you need to know about your annual offshore allowance. When does it expire? The 31st of December. And then it all starts again next year. Warren, thank you very much indeed.
2: 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Download the Absa Africa Financial Markets Index 2026.
1: Well, looking at markets tonight, still not great, I'm afraid. I think concerns about AI, the chip party may be over, is part of it. Worries, too, about oil prices. The Dow Jones down 0.41%. The Nasdaq down 0.46. The S&P 500 is down 0.09 at the moment. So, yeah, not looking good. Perhaps a bit of shaking out of AI investments to do. And then, of course, the other big issue is around fuel prices as well. Lots to look forward to tomorrow. IOCA had their results out tonight. We're optimistic we'll speak to them tomorrow. They've done incredibly well. Their profits up 40%. We'll be talking about that. Don't forget Wednesday, Shapeshifter as well. Good evening. It's 8 o'clock.
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4: Good evening, I'm Sibs Matiela. In news just in this hour, the Madlanga Commission of Inquiry says it's noted the allegations made by controversial socialite Serge Kabonga during Shadrach Sbia's bail hearing today. The state presented a recorded phone conversation between Kabonga and the father of a minor whom Sibia is accused of sexually grooming. In the recording, Kabonga is heard claiming to have close ties with an official at the commission. He claimed that the office had promised to protect him and ensure he would not be summoned to testify before the commission. Kabonga himself has been implicated in proceedings at the commission due to his alleged links to Vusmuzi Khetmatlala. Madlanga Commission spokesperson Jeremy Michaels.
5: The Madlanga Commission has noted the voice recordings attributed to Mr. Serge Kabonga in the bail hearing of Mr. Shadrach Sibia in the Randburg Magistrates Court today. Mr. Kabonga has previously been mentioned at hearings before the commission. The Commission will engage with Mr. Kabonga and obtain his statement as part of its broad investigation into matters falling within

0: its terms of reference.
1: The Judicial Service Commission has recommended three senior advocates for appointment to the Western Cape High Court bench. Eight candidates were interviewed for the three roles in the High Court. The JSC is on its second week of interviews to fill 22 vacancies in 11 superior and specialist courts. Khumotso Modise has more.
2: Two of the three candidates recommended to President Cyril Ramaphosa for appointment to the Western Cape High Court bench are senior counsel, a title given to high-ranking advocates. The JSC has announced Advocate Michael Yanish SC, whose expertise lie in tax law. Advocate Ashley Kantor, senior counsel with extensive experience in litigation, is also among the three, as well as Advocate Zuko Mapoma, whose career spans over 30 years with highlights including the evidence leader stint in the Truth and Reconciliation Commission's Amnesty Committee. All three men are no stranger to the Western Cape High Court, where they have acted on the bench before. Their names will now be recommended to the president, who will make the ultimate call on their appointment. Khumotso Modise, Eyewitness News.
1: Non-profit organization The Green Connection is calling for greater investment in sustainable energy development. The group protested outside the Cape Town International Convention Center earlier today, where African Energy Week got underway. The eco-justice group's Lisa Makaula says it opposes the conference's promotion of fossil fuel investment, arguing it contributes to climate change. Makaula says greater investment should instead be directed towards socially owned renewable energy projects.
3: In South Africa, we have seen a lot of communities, KZN and Eastern Cape, being impacted by climate change. And part of this conference is to basically promote offshore oil and gas, but also more investments into fossil fuels, which are the fuel crisis that actually leads to climate change.
1: Two officials from the Germiston Home Affairs Department have been linked to an alleged scheme to provide South African passports to foreign nationals. The suspects, 35-year-old David Mutsamai and 39-year-old Lufi Mulaudzi, appeared in the Germiston Magistrates Court today. They're facing multiple counts of fraud and charges linked to contravention of the Immigration Act. The pair allegedly used the identity details of South African citizens with photographs of foreign nationals to conceal their identities and immigration status. The National Prosecuting Authority is Makhaboke Mohlatlole.
4: Both accused were granted bail of 5,000 rands each, and the matter was postponed to 26 October 2026 for transfer to the regional court. The NPA remains committed to protecting the integrity of South Africa's identity and passport systems.
1: And Sun International says South Africa's gambling regulations have struggled to keep pace with rapid changes in the industry. The group launched its Responsible Gambling Charter today, which comes at a time when government is working on a regulatory framework for the sector. The group's CEO, Ulrich Bengtsson, said the charter seeks to put forward what operators believe should be prioritized in future regulations, including player protection and the responsibilities of gambling companies. The commitments include tighter controls on gambling advertising, measures addressing access to gambling by people receiving government social grants and international certification, and auditing of responsible gambling tools. Bengtsson says the charter is an attempt to take a constructive approach and show the public and players what the company can be held accountable for.
5: So we are committing to do an international certification of our responsible gambling approach. We're also going to do an external audit of our tools and systems so that customers can trust that they are working and they have the intended consequence. All of this will be reported not only to our board, but also in our social and ethics part of the integrated report annually.
1: Gold is trading at $4,157.93 an ounce. The rand is at 16.49 to the dollar, 21.84 to the pound, and 18.46 to the euro. Brent crude oil is at $105.71 a barrel. A partly cloudy Wednesday in store for Gauteng tomorrow. Johannesburg drops to an overnight low of 12, peaking at 28. Pretoria 16 and 30, and Vereeniging a low of 12 and a high of 29. Cape Town will have a fine Wednesday, becoming cloudy from the evening. Expect a low of 13 degrees and a high of 20. The top story in your Eyewitness News this hour in News Just In, the Madlanga Commission of Inquiry says it has noted the allegations made by controversial socialite Serge Kabongi during Shadrach Sibiya's bail hearing today.
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9: It's 6 minutes after 8 o'clock, and welcome to the show. My name is Aubrey Masango. I'll be with you until midnight tonight. I'm looking forward to some great conversation and really hoping that you'll be part of the conversation, as you always are. And I hope that you'll call in and send us your WhatsApp messages, your tweets on the X platform. By the way, I am on that platform as at Bra Aubrey. I'm going to tell you in a few moments' time what we can expect from the show by way of programming this evening. But yo, this bail hearing of the former, now the former Deputy Commissioner of Police is scary stuff.
10: It is.
9: Sure. Apparently the Oak, allegedly, right, threatens the whole family of the youngster that he's accused of grooming, the 16-year-old. The whole family. That's like proper mafia stuff.
10: True.
9: You know, sometimes you think, these guys, they're just out for vibes. You know, they just want to have a good time. They just, but these guys have decided to go to the other side, as it were. You know, to the other side.
10: True.
9: Scary. Allegedly. Scary stuff. Anyway, I want to tell you quickly what we have planned for you tonight. In the first hour of the show, I'm going to be speaking to the Legal Aid SA spokesperson, Pategat Kuwe. Legal Aid South Africa says it's facing growing pressure as demand for its services continues to increase while funding remains constrained. The organization expects to assist more than 600,000 people this year, underscoring the critical role it plays in ensuring access to justice for vulnerable South Africans. This conversation is also an opportunity to unpack how Legal Aid South Africa works, the role its lawyers play in representing those who cannot afford legal assistance, the challenges involved in delivering these services at scale, and how financial pressures can affect its ability to meet growing demand. We speak to Legal Aid SA spokesperson Pategat Kuwe on the matter. In the second hour of the show, in our entrepreneurship feature, I'm going to be speaking to Vuyo Chakana. Now, Vuyo Chakana is founder and CEO of Elite Telecommunications. One of my favorite, I suppose, business people. I've watched his career and watched how the poor man has been shunted around when he worked for certain state-owned enterprises. When the shareholder would make decisions that involved operational matters in which their involvement was actually not required. And he, in many instances, had to shoulder the blame for the failure of some of those state-owned enterprises when everybody could see glaringly that it is because of the interference of the shareholder.
10: Yeah.
9: Oh, the shareholder. Oh, the shareholder. Yeah. The history books will speak one day about this shareholder. So from growing up in a small Eastern Cape village where a shared television and a public phone were his first experiences of technology, to leading some of South Africa's biggest companies, Vuyani Jahana's career has been shaped by a belief that connectivity can change lives. After senior leadership in roles at Vodacom Business and South African Airways, he took an entrepreneurial leap with Elite Communications or Telecommunications, a company focused on bringing affordable high-speed broadband to township and rural communities. Along the way, he's had to prove a new business model, attract investment, and rethink how connectivity should work in communities that have often been overlooked. Vuyani Jagana, founder and CEO of Elita Telecommunications, joins us to talk about his entrepreneurial journey and why he believes connectivity can unlock economic opportunity. Really looking forward to this conversation. In the third hour of the show, we look at the Education Matters feature. And Rian van der Berg joins me. He's deputy CEO of FedSAS and manager of the Center for Technology. Now, this year, on the 1st of September, the Department of Basic Education plan is moved towards tightening rules around teacher-learner communication on WhatsApp and other digital platforms came into focus, by the way, following concerns about inappropriate messages, sexual harassment, and the blurring of professional boundaries. But these platforms are also central to modern education, allowing teachers to share homework, communicate important updates, and support learners beyond the classroom. So how does the department protect learners and ensure accountability without undermining the role of technology in teaching and learning? And why are cleaner boundaries needed now? To unpack the proposed guidelines and the tensions they raise, we speak to Rian van der Berg, a deputy CEO at FedSAS and manager of the Center for Technology. Then, of course, the final hour is an open line. I'm really looking forward to all of that. It's 12 minutes after 8 o'clock. When I come back, Patega Kuwe is my guest, a spokesperson for Legal Aid South Africa.
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1: Legal Matters.
9: Patega Kowe is my guest, spokesperson for the Legal Aid South Africa. Patega, thank you so much for joining us this evening. Really appreciate it. It appears that Legal Aid South Africa, an institution that has been synonymous with giving access to vulnerable South Africans to justice, is under a lot of financial pressure. Patega, good evening to you.
14: Good evening, Aubrey. Thanks for having me.
9: So it appears that the Legal Aid South Africa is under a lot of financial pressure, and appears that more money is going to be, or there's going to be even greater shortages. Care to tell us a little bit more?
14: Okay, sure. Thanks for that question. So I think let me start by maybe explaining when this started so that you have full context. So for the past 5 years, National Treasury has been asking for, some of the money we're getting from their allocation back. So, for example, in 2021-2022 financial year, we received 2.1 billion in funding. And then in that same year, they asked for 8.3% of that money back. So, and this has been happening consistently for the past 5 years. So the following year after that, we had 10% that we had to return to Treasury. And so cumulatively, that has come to just over 700 million. So for this current year, we received 2.4 billion and we are having to return 10% of that.
9: You had to return it?
14: So it's basically budget cuts. Basically, I'm saying return in that way, but it's really just budget cuts. So our budget has been reduced for the past 5 years.
9: Sure. And what is the implication of this? I mean, in real terms, what is the implication of these kinds of budget cuts?
14: Yeah. Okay. So there's a number of implications that this has. For example, for this financial year, we are budgeted for a staff complement of 2,866, and yet we're sitting on 2,530, so there's a little bit of a gap, right? And also, this means we've had to do a job freeze, so we're not able to, when somebody leaves, we're not able to replace them immediately or if at all. And so that means that people who are left behind then are stretched, which then means that there's additional pressure placed on current internal capacity. And that in turn leads to higher caseloads, which if it continues for a much longer period, could potentially impact the quality, the service delivery. There could be a risk to service delivery. The other implication is that there's no relief capacity for practitioners. So, for example, if a practitioner needs to be on sick leave, we're not able to have proper court arrangements so that, proceedings for that day proceed without any further delays. And so, then it becomes a whole lot of other, because then if there's postponement, then it means, the case itself will be argued in a different date and therefore makes the matter close a lot longer than it would have otherwise. And another implication I want to mention is that, for example, our assets, things like laptops, we're keeping them for much, much longer than, other people would. It's not your 3 or 4 years or even 5 years for that matter. We having to use the same laptop for much longer, and that means that, this is how we actually trying to buffer the situation and make adjustments in coping with the situation. We've also had to cancel a lot of digital improvement projects, which would have helped to help us reach more people and also scale us, in terms of capacitating us. And so those are some of the immediate impacts. And the last one, if I can, is that we, because of the budget cuts, we actually don't have any contingencies in place. And so if there's any emergency, we can't adequately plan or even, come up with strategies of how we would handle it, because we don't have a contingency budget.
9: Who do you serve, Pateka? I mean, is there a specific demographic and a specific case type that the legal aid serves? And I suppose the question becomes, these budget cuts and the constraints you've just explained, what do they do to the experience of justice for the people that you serve, but for the whole criminal justice system in South Africa, as it were?
14: Okay, I think to answer the question of who we serve, I think it's important to maybe explain a little bit in terms of who Legal Aid is. So we are a Section 3A based. Okay, I don't want to get into technical explanations. Let me take that back. So basically, we're a public entity, right? That's constitutionally mandated, right, to ensure access to justice for the vulnerable, the indigent, right? And we fall under the Minister of Justice and Constitutional Development. And our core mandate is from the Legal Aid Act of 2014, right? And we have three objects. The first one being to provide legal aid and legal advice. The second one to provide legal representation at state expense. And the third one is to provide education and information on legal rights and obligations. So that is firstly what we're supposed to be doing or what we do on a daily basis. Now, who do we do this for? We do it for the indigent, as I mentioned earlier. So we have what we call a means test, so meaning that we try to, okay, because South Africa is a fairly large country and there's a lot of people, we would love to service more, but we had to, you know, put a line in the sand or draw a line in the sand, so to speak. And so when people approach us, we have to ensure, firstly, that they fall within our target band of people earning less than 9,400 a month. And so those
9: how
14: are the
9: how much per month?
14: 9,400.
9: Okay, so if you earn a little more than that, then you're not necessarily a candidate for the assistance by the Legal Aid South Africa.
14: Not necessarily. We do have, when you say you just over a little bit, we're not talking about someone who's earning 200,000 a month, for example, because then we really can't talk to you. But if, for example, you are earning, let's say, 10,000, you know, you are allowed to appeal. You are allowed to visit any of our offices and, you know, plead your case and present information on, firstly, your matter and also your financial situation. And there is a process where your matter will be heard and favorably, a decision that will be in your favor. So it's strictly 9,400, but, you know, obviously also we have to balance that, the fact that, the constitution does require that, or does mandate that, you know, people are afforded legal representation. And so, it's not, something that we are able to say that, okay, just because you exceeded the amount by 300 rands, you are out of luck. And yet the constitution says everyone is entitled to legal representation. So we try to balance the means test along with the requirements of the constitution.
9: How are you different to the Lawyers for Human Rights?
14: We don't take, we have a very strict number of matters that we are allowed to cover. So we, for example, like I said, the means test and also that and majority of the people that we work for is in our clients. Most of them are in the criminal part of justice, or we represent people in criminal matters most of the time. And then we cover civil matters, but we don't, you know, there are certain matters that we can't, go to. There are limits. For example, if you're struggling with a divorce, we'll be able to help you with that or with maintenance and things like that. But they, on the other hand, are able to cover, you know, matters that are, they're a lot more, there's a lot of leeway with the services that they provide. So if I can answer it that way.
9: So who would typically come, I suppose I'm asking what sort of cases? Is it both civil and criminal cases that you look at from Legal Aid South Africa point of view?
14: So, yes, we cover both criminal and civil. Like I mentioned, the majority of the clients that we represent fall within the criminal justice section. Yeah. And then for civil, we do cover civil as well. So, for example, if you're struggling with an eviction matter, we'll be able to represent you. Or if, like I mentioned earlier, divorce and stuff like that. So we do cover civil as well.
9: Okay. I'll tell you why I'm interested in all of that, I suppose, background information, Pateka. I, from time to time, get calls from listeners who find themselves in a very difficult position as far as legal issues are concerned. And often people are looking for legal assistance without the means to get, I suppose, high-powered lawyers. And very often we are advised that we should direct them to the Legal Aid South Africa or to, you know, the legal clinics at various universities. Because we are made to understand that, you know, the legal aid clinics provide similar sort of assistance that the Legal Aid South Africa is concerned. So there's a big part of me here that is trying to get my listeners to understand how legal aid actually works. What are the logistics? What are the practical steps that one needs to take in order for you to get that assistance? So that's the primary goal at this stage. But I also want to understand, how then do y'all get paid? You know, I mean, I can imagine that you know, these are very, very significant skills that people are putting on the line here to assist people, and that's great. But I know, you know, that nothing is for free. If I'm not paying for it, somebody else down the value chain is paying for it. I'm interested in understanding how all of that works. Who are the people that are benefiting from the process? And therefore, why it's important for us to be supporting the Legal Aid South Africa in your quest to find more funding. So my question stands as to how does it all work, right, from a practical point of view. But I'm also interested in these budget cuts. How do they then affect the South African justice system, the stability of the South African space as far as justice and access to justice is concerned?
14: Okay, let's start with, you know, how does this impact, or, you know, So in the justice process, right, we are just one of the important stakeholders in the value chain. And how this impacts service delivery is that at the face of it, right, we currently can't expand our services, as in we have 129 offices throughout the country. We'd love to have more because, you know, our country is vast and ideally we should be in every small dorpie. And so that means people in the small dorpies that we have not yet built offices or, you know, have space in, they then are impacted further because they have to travel to the closest place where we have an office. Yeah. And so that on its own is an injustice to them because that means there's additional traveling time for them that they, you know, and financially also it affects them. And so that is at the base level where it starts showing, right? And another consequence I want to mention is that practically, you know, we still need to service those people. And so we have to then come up with ways in which we can actually maybe, you know, have external lawyers that are not part of legal aid. And that is super expensive because then we're going to have to ask Aubrey, who happens to be living in that small dorpy, to please represent that client for us because we are not able to have physical presence there. And Aubrey is not going to be kind when he sends his invoice. And
9: Hey, so these Aubreys are problematic with invoices.
14: And so those are just some of the ways that this is impacting. But then coming back to the other part of, you know, the value chain of justice is that if, like I mentioned earlier, if a practitioner, let's say, falls ill, right, that will then obviously lead to a postponement because we can't have, you know, someone in the court to make sure that the matters that were meant for that day are hurt. So that means that, you know, this is why matters end up taking as long as they do, or not necessarily just us, you know. Everyone contributes to things being delayed. For example, the clients will start out with private lawyers, and then at some point they will run out of funds and then decide to come to us. And so that is another way clients can also delay the process. The prosecutor side as well can ask for a postponement because, you know, they need more time to investigate the matter, or the court itself can be unavailable. And so all those variants lead to just the matter not getting closed as quickly as possible. And then you add us in the picture. And so it just means that matters can take a little bit longer than they need to. Although we do have parameters in place in terms of how long each matter should take, but sometimes these things extend to periods that are beyond our control.
9: What's the implication for the stability of the criminal justice system? And not to be mistaken to be saying that our criminal justice system is in any way stable, but I imagine that the introduction of legal aid is to try and make justice as accessible to the poor as it is to the rich, right? What is the implication of this instability in Legal Aid South Africa for the stability of the legal justice system in its entirety?
14: Okay, so I think the best way I can put it, like I can respond to that, is that remember we are a constitutionally mandated institution, and so that means we have a very important role to play in terms of representing people who cannot afford and who do not have legal representation of their own. And so if we're not able to deliver those services, it could potentially impact on their own human rights, because the Constitution does, you know, stipulate that everyone is entitled to legal representation. And the potential implication, not that we're there, we're a long way from being there, but the potential implication is that, you know, if our capacity to represent people is impacted in such a way that we're not able to, then it means, you know, then the rights of people will be affected.
9: Mm-hmm. Yeah. 1-888-3-0702, have you had any dealings with Legal Aid South Africa in the past? How did they serve you? We are speaking to Patega Kuwe, who's spokesperson for the Legal Aid of Legal South Africa. You know, I remember a time when it was called the Legal Aid Board. What happened to that, Patega? When did that change?
14: Oh, that was a long time ago, and we yeah, still get
9: can,
14: people.
9: You can who... hear. You can hear. I'm part of the fossils.
14: So the name changed with the 2014 Act, right? So we now are called Legal Aid South Africa. So it.
9: What is the difference? What changed?
14: So, gosh, it's such a long history. Initially, the organization has been around for many, many years, and it never used to represent everyone. And then, you know, democracy happened, and then the mandate was expanded to represent everyone. And then also, previously, it used to be Judicare lawyers mostly. And then that led to, you know, a situation where the organization was in financial turmoil. And so the whole, there was an overhaul of how we provide services. And so now we're doing the opposite of what it used to be. So meaning that over 97% of matters are done by internal practitioners, whereas previously it used to be external, and they were not you know, it led to the organization experiencing financial difficulties. And so the act was the 2014 act was enacted, and so we now belong to that act, and the name change also happened.
9: Are there any like high profile cases that we know of where the legal aid South Africa has played a significant part? I suppose I'm asking for two reasons. There are those who say, and I suppose it's a challengeable truism in South African banter, that if you don't have the means, if you don't have money in South Africa, you can forget about getting justice. If you've got money, even if you're guilty, you'll get free. Are there cases that we perhaps are aware of that the services of Legal Aid South Africa were used perhaps in the way that ideally legal aid is supposed to be used and justice is being delivered for those clients that the legal aid is assisting?
14: There's quite a number of high profile matters that we have covered over the years. But before I get to those, I do want to stress that access to justice should not depend on a person's financial circumstances. We strongly believe that. And so we provide quality representation to people who meet our means test and all criteria that we've set out. And, and this is something that, if there's one message I want to get out, is that everyone is entitled to legal representation, and we're there to make sure that it happens. In terms of high profile matters, yes, there's been a number of those. The current one is, everyone knows about the Senzo Meyiwa case. And it's going for quite some time. I think it's almost 4 years now, if I'm not mistaken. And we're hoping that it will conclude soon. Another high-profile matter that I can think of is, I'm trying to think. So we also involved with the July unrest that took place in 2021. And also what we're noticing lately is that there is an increase of high-profile matters that are quite complex in nature and involve a number of multiple clients. And so that adds to the, to the complexity of the case, two, to the financial implications of the matter. And because also, for example, if there's, let's say, I'm making an example, 15 people that need representation for the same matter, we can't represent all of them, right? And so we're going to have to then end up getting Aubrey again to come in, please assist on the matter. And Aubrey is going to be representing
9: that. It's going to invoice. It's going to invoice that one.
14: So those are just some of the matters that the public would be aware of. There's a number of them. I think another one that I can think of right now is the Burimach matter years ago. We represented the now they serving time, but yes, and that took years and years. It ran for much longer than any of the current matters that we have. So. There's quite a number of them. Yeah. I think another one that I can think of is the Rodovan Creature. Recently, he's also approached us. So,
9: and is there a sort of criteria to say these ones we don't help these ones, or is it a matter of saying everybody is considered innocent until proven guilty? And your economic status shouldn't, in other words, we don't commodify justice here. We will help you until, of course, you've been found guilty by by a court of law. Is that the understanding, the approach?
14: So we definitely have a criteria. I mean, otherwise we would run out of funds a lot quicker than we currently do. And we do get, you know, people who actually, they have no business coming to us, basically. Let me put it that way. So people try, but we have a very strict criteria that we stick to. As I mentioned earlier, you know, you need to be able to prove that you earn less than 9,400 a month. And a combined income, if you married, let's say, of, I think it's about 10,000, just over 10,000 if you married. So we do get requests from people who should be represented by private practitioners. We do obviously turn them down because we have to make sure that we use what we have for as many of our target audiences as much as possible. And so we are forever or always having to turn down people who clearly you can see. I mean, we had people who come into our offices and you can see their car keys. It's the latest German cars. And we're like, sorry, but our clients are actually sitting in it, or they're standing in a queue somewhere waiting for medication or waiting for their latest SASSA grant. So those are the people we keep. We try to keep everything, the money in our kitty for, and we make every means possible to make sure that we are able to provide services to them.
9: The case, Senzomeya case has been going for almost more than 14 years now. How much has it cost the Legal Aid South Africa for that particular case thus far?
14: So that one only, it's been around since he passed, but the case only went to trial about 4 years ago, or 3 or 4 years ago. And so we have been part of it for the past 4 years. We have not been involved prior to that. And cumulatively over the years, it has over 7 million.
9: What? How much?
14: So, 7 million.
9: Million?
14: Yes. But like I say, we've had far, more complex matters than that one.
9: It cost more than that?
14: Yes. So, it's quite a big number. I don't want to dismiss it as a number. But there are a lot of matters that tend to... Let me not say a lot, but we do every other year get something that is, incredibly complex and needs a lot of service providers that will help to see through the line. Like I mentioned earlier, the Burimach case, that remains the most expensive matter that we were involved in.
9: How much was that?
14: That thing over 30
9: million.
14: If I'm not, yes. And that went on.
9: What was that? Was that paid to the Aubrey lawyers, or was it?
14: No. We were involved with that one. So.
9: All right. I've got a number of calls that I need to take. Otherwise, I'm hoarding you. But I've got a couple of questions. Patega Kuwe, who is spokesperson for Legal Aid South Africa, 7 million rands in the last 4 years for the Senzomeya case, and these, of course, were the gentlemen that are accused or have been charged with allegedly being involved in Senzo's murder, right?
14: Yes.
9: Okay.
14: Allegedly.
9: Yeah. No. Allegedly, yes. Marumo is in front of bail power. Good evening to you, Marumo.
15: Good evening, Audrey, and the lady there from Legal Aid.
9: Yes, sir. Go ahead. Her name is Patega.
15: Oh, yes, Ms. Patega, thank you very much, Aubrey.
9: Yeah.
15: Aubrey, talking to you now, I've got a sister who's languishing in prison in Kroonstad, Krosna CDCs. Actually, she's from Pirituna, Hellebron, because they are not having holding cells for women, the 2K to Kronstadt. The lady is mentally disturbed, not functioning well, and her crime was that she has beaten three white ladies, and then they took her to a correctional service. So as I'm talking to you now, Aubrey, even in correctional service, calls that she's also fighting white correctional wardens. So I want to know, how can a legal aid help me in her case, because she'll be going for another court case on this coming Friday, the 16th October. So over talking to you now, I know they're going to remand her back into prison, and the lady is mentally disturbed. She's sick.
9: Pateka?
14: Sure. That's a rather disturbing matter that the caller brought to our attention. Firstly, I want to acknowledge, you know, that mental issues are serious, and you know, and this is a very serious matter, and it's unfortunate that this is the experience they've had. I do think, though, that I think if maybe the producer can share his details with us, then we can see, you know, how our practitioners can assist in this case.
9: All right, Marumo in Vanabel Park. So you listen for Pateka Kuwe's contact details and get in touch with them. Thanks very much, Marumo. Much appreciated. I suppose people must have access to justice, but is there a rationalization of the budget, as it were, to say, you know, one case can't take up such huge amounts of money such that it doesn't compromise the opportunity to have justice for those other South Africans who might need legal aid? 30,000, 30 million rand, 7 million rand. It just sounds like a lot, Pateka. And some might say, but then it doesn't, it's, you know, it makes sense why you are running out of funds. Is there an argument to be entertained in that sense?
14: Okay, so these are, they make up less than 3% of our workload, if I can put it that way. How we manage the budget and to make it stretch as much as possible is that most matters are represented by internal practitioners. And so, and also we have cut down quite drastically on, you know, asking the Aubreys of this world to please represent. It's only done on rare cases where there is a conflict of interest that, you know, prevents us from continuing with that matter. And so we have, as much as possible, cut down on such. So right now, over 97% of all matters, civil and criminal, is done internally.
9: All right. What do I do? Tomorrow I've got a big issue that I need your help on. My sister has been arrested in a particular place for reasons that the caller... What would the typical action be for such an individual?
14: So every time someone gets arrested, they are read their rights, and one of the statements that is made known to them is that if they cannot afford a lawyer of their own, the state will provide to them. And so that is where we come in. The criminal system sort of works itself out in that way, in that the clients who are not able to afford their own lawyers by default end up coming to us. And so we are able to assist people from the moment they are arrested. But then, you know, with civil, it's a little bit different than because it's mostly things like I mentioned, addiction and or divorce and stuff like that. So For that, you would need to make an appointment to come and see us and tell us, you know, what is the issue, and we can see how we can best assist you. But if they are arrested, then if they cannot afford a lawyer, they will file. By the time they appear, you know, we will be there to assist them from the moment that they are arrested.
9: Mabule writes, hi Aubrey, not sure if it's only me who can't hear your guest, or perhaps it's from your side. No, we can hear our guest quite well. I'm not really sure what the technical issue could be there. Please, Mabule, we hear her quite well, and it appears that other guests, I mean listeners, are hearing her quite well. Natasha is asking this question. It says, good evening, Aubrey. I would like to ask your guest, what is their tariffs per case in percentage, and can they do something that is additional to the work legal aid lawyers that is of help to the public, and may they do additionally, like educational services? And can they service case more people that are actually in need, such as assisting cases that are matters can be progressed, and are the justice system not a bit more vulnerable? Yo, Natasha, your question is like quite involved. So perhaps if you can just cut it down for me. Somebody else is saying, I'd be interested to hear your guest's comment on legal aid success rates in court. The thesis is that high-paying clients win big, but I don't believe that. That can be true. The law is the law, says Joe. Your success rate, Pateka?
14: So, success in criminal matters, you know, cannot be measured solely on acquittals. And I think that is where that is the yardstick people use most of the time. It's unlike civil litigation, you know. And success can also mean different things, you know, and, you know, depending on the results and also the client's expectations and what is reasonable to achieve in that moment. You know, while acquittal is, you know, still a desirable outcome for a lot of people, it's not the only outcome that is possible. And there are other, you know, various degrees of success that can be, you know, to a client's satisfaction.
9: So what is your matrix? What is your way of judging whether you've been successful or not?
14: So we close matters. Okay, so like I say, it's quite a complex subject, firstly. And we are able to alleviate pressure on the system because, firstly, we are not as cost intense as private lawyers, firstly. And secondly, we're able to realize a matter a lot quicker because, you know, private lawyers, when you go and see them, they're going to, because also, remember, it's billing per hour and things like that, they're going to want to stretch it as much as possible. I'm not saying all of them, some, you know. And so the matter can end up lasting, let's say, 10 months, whereas it could have been concluded in about 4 to 6 months. And so that, I think, is a very important measure to consider, in that you are able to put the situation behind you a lot quicker, and also be able to have representation in the matter. So and we'll be able to you know, be there for you. So I think that there are different ways to measure success.
9: Okay. So a lot of people are asking about your rates, and I'm not sure whether that's a fair question, because I imagine that you don't charge. you know, for your services. Why would people be interested in the rates that you charge? Do you have a rate that you charge, whether hypothetically or not?
14: So currently, legal aid is free, whether it's criminal or civil, right? It all depends on your, like I mentioned earlier, the means test, you know. But I think what they're referring to when they are talking about rates is the Aubreys of this world, when they want to invoice, we have a set rate that we do not pay over. And so I think that's the fee or the rate card they're asking about.
9: I see. Patega, thank you so much for joining us this evening. Anything else that perhaps our listeners need to learn?

0: it happens for everyone.
1: Pateka Kuwe, thank you so much for joining us. By the way, how do people get in touch with the legal aid? Is there a specific central number that people could call? And how does it work? Do you then distribute them according to geography, or how does it all work?
0: Okay, so we offer services in all 12 languages of the country, including sign language, firstly. So, you know, doesn't matter where they are, we'll be able to assist them. That's the first one. Secondly, we do have a number. It's our call center number. Firstly, they open at 7 in the morning and they remain open until 7 at night. So it's a 12-hour shift. And the number they can call is 0800 110 110. I do want to mention that, like I mentioned earlier, we have offices throughout the country, and they're free to pop into any of the offices anytime that, you know, they are able to make it. Alternatively, they can call the number.
1: All right. Pateka Kuwe, thank you so much for joining us. Really appreciate your participation tonight. Let me take a quick break, and then let's talk about what we're talking about in the next hour of the show.
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1: Looking forward to the conversation in the next hour. Vuyani Jagane is my guest, founder and CEO of Elita Telecommunications, and he'll be speaking to us in our entrepreneurship feature. The conversation really is his experience and really what are some of the big learnings that he has gleaned throughout his experiences as an entrepreneur, but also as a professional business person who's had an illustrious career in both the corporate space, the SOE space, and now, of course, venturing into the telecommunications space with Vuyo Jagane. I believe very strongly that it is important to speak to people that have been through the mill, as it were.
4: Yep.
1: People that have not only enjoyed the sunny side of success, but have also endured the valleys, the dark side of the moon, as it were, because I think that they have a depth of understanding and insight into entrepreneurial experiences that we perhaps don't get when we just look at surface conversations. So I'm really looking forward to having this conversation with Vuyani Jagane, founder and CEO of Elita Telecommunications. We'll also find out what Elita Telecommunications is up to as we have that conversation. This is in our entrepreneurship feature straight after the news. But for now, it's 9 o'clock.
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5: Good evening, I'm Sibs Matiela. We begin with news just in from Joburg's East Rand. Two people have died while three others have been left injured following a drive-by shooting in Ekurhuleni this evening. Police have confirmed that one suspect has handed himself over to authorities following the incident in Katlehong. Gauteng Premier Panyazele Sufi and Provincial Police Commissioner General Tomim Tombeni are currently at the scene to assess the situation. Provincial Government spokesperson Elijah Mhlanga.
6: Medical services are also on the scene. The police are still trying to understand what led to the incident, which has resulted in the fatalities and injuries that have been sustained by some people. More details will follow as the investigation is continuing to establish the circumstances around the incident.
5: A power outage has left parts of Johannesburg's inner city plunged into darkness once again. Utility City Power says the latest outage has been caused by a fourth fire at its central substation, which broke out earlier today. Affected areas include Marshalltown, parts of the inner city, Vwema, Selby, and sections of Albert, Elof, Commissioner, and Anderson Streets. Emergency service teams are currently on the scene, investigating the situation and extent of the damage. The Gauteng Provincial Government has confirmed the passing of Provincial Traffic Police Chief Samuel Mashaba. Mashaba died at Milpark Hospital today after he was admitted for medical treatment. Premier Panyazele Sufi has conveyed his condolences to Mashaba's family, colleagues, and the broader law enforcement community. At the time of his passing, Mashaba was

0: suspended following an appearance before the Madlanga Commission of Inquiry in June. On that day, commissioners heard conflicting testimony about whether he had jurisdiction as a traffic officer to be at the scene of a 2021 drug bust that led to the seizure of more than 700 kilograms of cocaine. The Premier's spokesperson, Elijah Mhlanga.
1: We convey our condolences to the Mashaba family. His passing is indeed a moment of profound loss for the family and loved ones. And as the government, we extend our condolences to all those affected by his passing.
0: And the Judicial Service Commission has recommended three senior advocates for appointment to the Western Cape High Court bench. Eight candidates were interviewed for three roles in the High Court. The JSC is on its second week of interviews to fill 22 vacancies in 11 superior and specialist courts. Khumotso Modise has more.
2: Two of the three candidates recommended to President Cyril Ramaphosa for appointment to the Western Cape High Court bench are senior counsel, a title given to high-ranking advocates. The JSC has announced Advocate Michael Yanish, SC, whose expertise lie in tax law. Advocate Ashley Kantor, senior counsel with extensive experience in litigation, is also among the three, as well as Advocate Zuko Mapoma, whose career spans over 30 years with highlights including the evidence leader stint in the Truth and Reconciliation Commission's Amnesty Committee. All three men are no stranger to the Western Cape High Court, where they have acted on the bench before. Their names will now be recommended to the president, who will make the ultimate call on their appointment. Khumotso Modise, Eyewitness News.
0: Gold is trading at $4,164.16 an ounce. The rand is at 16.49 to the dollar, 21.84 to the pound, and 18.46 to the euro. Brent crude oil is at $105.86 a barrel. A partly cloudy Wednesday in store for Gauteng tomorrow. Johannesburg drops to an overnight low of 12, peaking at 28. Pretoria 16 and 30, and Vereeniging a low of 12 and a high of 29. Cape Town will have a fine Wednesday, becoming cloudy from the evening. Expect a low of 13 degrees and a high of 20. The top story in your Eyewitness News at this hour. In news just in, two people have died while three others have been left injured following a drive-by shooting in Ekurhuleni this evening.
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5: We're talking about tea leaf reading. What is that? How does one even get to be able to do that? We're joined by Margie Calverley, who is a third generation tea leaf reader. Margie, welcome to the show. Thank you so much for joining us.
6: Hi, Label. Thank you very much.
5: I have to ask, what is a tea, or rather, what is tea leaf reading?
6: So it's present energies and future happenings. It's basically just tapping into your energy and seeing what your energy produces. So with the tea, when somebody drinks a cup of tea, that energy of yourself is actually remaining in the cup.
5: Oh.
6: So I pick up present energies and future happenings from that.
5: Okay, I need us to take a step back. So are we talking, let's assume that I have just sat down with you for a session. Talk me through what would happen, what questions you would ask of me prior to the session and how it would work.
6: So I don't ask questions. I see everything in the cup. I just look into the cup and I can pick up if there's any sort of dark energies that's in your, in your energy field. I can pick up if there's a pregnancy. I can pick up if there's a loss of child. I can pick up things of the future that come through. So there's different things, like I said.
5: Sorry, Margie, before we get there, you're already saying you can pick up stuff, but you haven't told me how we even got to the tea part. So take us step by step of how it happens. Do you get there and you say choose a tea, like explain the process?
6: Yeah, so somebody would drink a cup of tea and I would explain to them how to do the cup. So they would drink the tea, leave a little bit of fluid at the bottom with the actual leaves. that we just use the normal tea bag that's torn open. It's not any special tea.
5: So who chooses the tea? Because we remember we are listening by ear, and we are introducing this concept to a group of people that know nothing about it. So you need to take us through in detail. Do we arrive at your home? Do we choose a tea? Because you're telling us that you drink the tea and you look, but how did we even get there? Paint the picture for us.
6: All right. So I do have people coming to my space, which are in person. I do remotely as well, where I would explain to the person just to make a normal cup of tea like you would on every other day. Just tear the tea bag open, make yourself a cup of tea, add your sugar and milk, drink the tea. And when it's finished, you just leave that little bit of fluid at the bottom of the cup, like you normally would if there was leaves in a cup. And then from there, I just explain to you how to swirl it so that the leaves remain swirled in the cup. You take the fluid out, turn the cup upside down, and take pictures of the cup. Obviously, if somebody's here with me in person, I would just take the cup and read from there. Remotely, somebody would just take pictures of the cup and send me the pictures on WhatsApp. And from there, I do the reading.
5: So how do you discover, because I know you're a third generation tea leaf reader. Is it something that is inherited? Like, how do you discover that you even have the gift to do that?
6: My mom and my mom's mom, so I'm the third generation that's come from that now. My mom used to do it. We were four daughters, so we as kids used to always, you know, read each other's cup, just sort of on a play note, if I can call it that. And I think over the years, you know, I've discovered that I actually had the gift of actually doing the readings. So I have been doing it for many years. Here I am today.
5: and what kind of, if I'm going to call it initiation or training process, do you go through to, let me say, get the messages clearer or communicate them better?
6: I connect with spirit. So I wasn't trained to, you know, it's not a trained skill that I have. So I didn't learn it. So I'm totally guided by spirit. When I see the energy in the cup, it's shown to me, you know, what the pictures are and what to make of the pictures. So I'm not trained to see a circle means this or something like that. You know, I'm not trained. It's not a learned skill, let's put it that way.
5: Oh, okay. I completely understand. So you were saying some of the things that the leaves can tell you are things like somebody being pregnant or whatever the case may be. What are some of the other things that the leaves can tell you?
6: Well, travel, wealth, sickness, death. There's all those things that come through. I can pick up energy in the person, you know, if there's depression, health, you know, if there's any cancer or if there's any diabetes or blood pressure or cholesterol that comes through, if they're going to move or not. That's all part of the future happenings. You know, sometimes they want to know if they're going to move. So my timeline is generally about 15, 16 months, sometimes a little bit longer, but my general timeline is about 1.5 years, yeah.
5: And are you able to also give them a sort of guidance on what they need to do about what you've told them?
6: Yes, absolutely. Absolutely.
5: And give us an example. Would it be like a ritual? What would it be that they need to do about if they've got a problem?
6: Sometimes if I pick up there's a lot of sort of dark energy, I would suggest a cord cutting. You know, if there's anything like an ex-partner or an ex-husband, they do cord cutting, which is something which I help them with. Yeah, and there's certain things, and I give them a little bit of, like, if depression comes through as well, I help them. I'm a life, spiritual life coach as well, so I help them with the process of overcoming depression, anxiety, and stuff like that as well.
5: Sure, thank you so much for chatting to us. Round tea leaf reading.
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12: The books, the review of the thriller, it's another one from the list that I mentioned, a list of thrillers one should read, which was put together by a thriller writer that I do read. Some of them I had read already, and the one that I reviewed was the first of the ones I haven't. The second is another one that I've now read. It's called Long Bright River, and it is by Liz Moore, who had a very popular book last year, and her previous books, The Words of Every Song, Heft, The Unseen World, are also, I believe, wonderful, and I'm certainly going to be searching them out now. This is a story of two sisters growing up in Philadelphia, and they had a tough childhood, and they took refuge in each other. They had the closest imaginable relationship until the younger sister, Casey, starts getting into bad behavioral tropes and becomes a drug addict and starts selling her body in order to get the funds to get the drugs to inject into her body. And Mickey takes a different role. Mickey becomes a police officer, and the sisters drift apart. And they hardly ever see each other, and when they do see each other, they don't acknowledge each other's presence. And then women start dying. Women in this category of drug addicts, sex workers, start being killed, and it looks like it is the work of a serial killer. And every time Mickey hears she's a patrol woman in a particularly nasty part of Philadelphia, and every time she hears one of these reports coming over her radio, she goes, oopsie, it could be Casey. It isn't, and she's looking for Casey. And also, you are going back in time to their childhood and Mickey's beginnings of adulthood. She has a son who she is raising by herself, and that is something that provides great difficulties, but she wants to be a better mother than she was mothered herself. And It's as much a family drama as it is a whodunit, and it's actually much more about character than it is about plot. But it's beautifully written, a literary thriller with elements of a police procedural is perhaps the best way of describing it. Mickey's character, her lacerating self-awareness, her refusal to believe that she carries much worth in the world, and the difficulties of loving somebody who doesn't know how to love you back. This with the husband that she had, the father of her child, with her sister, with other people in the extended Fitzpatrick family. It's, I think, an absolutely beautiful book. It's called Long Bright River by Liz Moore. And then the latest book from Marlon James, The Disappearers, is transcendently good. It is one of the best novels I've read in a long time, but it is a tough read. Its subject matter makes it a tough read, and some of the descriptions of some of the things that happen in it, violence and sex, are wow. They are jaw-droppingly explicit, and they're not easy to take in. So if you are in any way a sensitive, gentle reader, then this is probably not for you. The disappearers of the title, Oren Turner, Matt Chin, two gay men. This is happening in Jamaica. Marlon James is of Jamaican origin. Gay men, in Jamaican idiom, called batty men. And they show up at Kingston House on a June night in 1988 to rehearse for a production of a play set in prison. And they are really savagely attacked by a homophobic mob. One of the actors dead, one blinded for life, the rest bloodied and injured. And the survivors really struggle with coming to terms with the aftermath of the attack. One of them, Jordan Brown, describes himself as a full-time battyman, sometime prostitute, occasional thorn in somebody's backside. And Eddie Porteous, who's another one of the main narrators, he arrived late, so the action had finished by the time he got there, but he's haunted by the disappearance of both Turner and Chin since the attack. And they team up 6 years after the attack to try and see if they can find their friends, if they can come across clues which tell them what might have happened to their friends in those 6 years. And so they inquire on the streets, in the bars, and at other places where Kingston's batty men gather. And it is then a collective portrait of the country's gay community at the time when the AIDS crisis was in its early stages, and there was incredibly widespread homophobia which led to that attack. It's Dickensian at times, the layers of action and character, the dialogue. Searing is another word that comes to mind when I think about it. Searing. And it's told quite experimentally in a way. Fragments, journal entries, letters, and the attack. It's just this frantic voice, unidentified, another frantic voice, unidentified, screaming their horror at what is happening, and then that just stays with you through the rest of the novel. It is so impactful. It is so powerful. I can't see how it's not going to win the Booker Prize this year. If there's a better book on that Booker shortlist than The Disappearers, I haven't found it yet. And then the non-fiction work is, it's been around for a while, and I've only recently got to it. And it's one of those slim books, 170-odd pages, that packs so much onto every page. It is a memoir. It's called Held, and the subtitle is Portrait of the Black Family, by Lulama Marley. Three generations of Lulama's family, Witabooma via the native yards in Guguletu, and it's one of those books that describes township life in an unblinking way. It doesn't try and brush over any of the difficulties, but it also doesn't try to hide away from the fact that people found happiness. They found joy. A lot of it they found in family. They found it in music, and music is an ongoing theme in this book. And it's written with this clear-eyed understanding of what history does to generations, does to families, and how relations, some relationships are wonderful, others are difficult, some have to be worked at. And everything is told in this lyrical, beautiful prose. And so apart from the fabulous stories that he's telling about three generations of life in a native township, it's readable just for the quality, the limpid, beautiful quality of the prose. Held, Portrait of the Black Family by Lulama Mali.
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13: Well, perhaps you're lucky enough to be heading to the Cedarburg. We are traveling to that part of the world today to explore what it has to offer, from magnificent rocky landscapes to some of the best hiking and climbing opportunities in the country, and also the perfect place for a spot of stargazing. But there's more to the Cedarburg than that, and someone who's done a wonderful job of capturing some of its highlights and making it easy for us to go and explore this part of the world is travel journalist David Bristow, who has just published a new book on the subject called Guide to the Cedarburg. It's published by Strike Nature and has just hit the shelves. And for those who don't know, David is a renowned travel writer and photographer, a former editor of travel magazines, an environmental scientist and tour guide, and he's written more than 30 books on travel and heritage in Southern Africa. But I understand that the Cedarburg is one of the spots that really holds a very special corner of his heart. So it's a pleasure to have him joining us to talk about his advice on how best to navigate this part of the world. David, a pleasure to have you on the show. Welcome.
14: Hi, Pippa. My pleasure.
13: Thank you. I mean, it's a big area, it's a sizable location, and it's got so much to offer. David, I think for somebody who's never been there, it can feel a little intimidating knowing where to start. So for those who aren't too familiar with the Cedarburg, do you want to give us maybe just a sort of a big picture overview of its rough location and sort of the markers for the area we're talking about? And then we can dive down into some of the individual routes and destinations you think are worth highlighting.
14: Yeah, the cool thing about it is that it's for Cape Townians, so it's sort of our backyard.
13: Yeah.
14: 3 to 4 hours driving, depending on where you're headed. The most popular, frequently used route is up the N7, the Namibia Highway.
13: Mm-hmm.
14: So that's kind of Malmesbury, Piketberg, Pikenius, Kloof Pass,
13: yeah,
14: to Citrusdal. There's a much nicer way.
13: Yeah.
14: And in fact, it's the way most people have to use it now, because there's a central pass called the Eight Cake Pass from the Algeria Cape Nature Conservation,
13: yeah,
14: to what I call the Central Valley. So Dwarsrivier, Cedarburg Wines, Kromrivier, all the popular places, Wolfberg Arch, the crack.
13: Yes.
14: It got washed away this winter. And although the local farmers are fixing it, it's really only for their use, to like emergency use. So what you have to do is you've got to go via the Coa Bokkeveld. And it's a magnificent drive, but it's mostly gravel.
13: Yeah.
14: So you've got to head for Ceres.
13: Mm-hmm.
14: Ceres is on top of the Mitchell's Pass. From Ceres, you go Op die Berg. Make sure to turn right. If you don't, you'll end up in Citrusdal.
13: Okay.
14: So you turn right and then first left, and you start going over these incredible passes, the Blinkberg Pass, the Grootrivier Pass, these rolling
13: yeah,
14: passes with magnificent peaks on either side. And for me, the beauty is that it is gravel, so you slow down and
13: yeah,
14: you get into the vibe of the place. There's a little farm store called Aankoms, or Welcome.
13: Yeah.
14: It's really the beginning of the beginning of the Southern Cedarburg. Slowing down for me is the biggest part of the thing. You know, you leave Cape Town on a Friday afternoon, you zoom up the N7 double lane highway, and you get there with city fog messing up your brain. And I say, turn off those devices, turn off the Stravas and the GPSs, and turn on to Radio Nature. Slow down. stop at a farm stall. They're really wonderful farm stalls along the way. Pit Stop, Cardusi, Die Tol, Die Grootle Moon. And once you do that, you're already getting into the spirit of the mountains, because it's local produce, freshly baked fruits, Omasa recipe stuff. And so slowing down for me is the most important thing. Yeah. So that you come to the mountains with respect. You know, people are living there. They've been farming there for nearly 300 years. Animals have the right of way. There's tortoises, never mind leopards. So, yeah, I think I've kind of pushed that side of it.
13: You've sold it really well, David, and I agree with you. It's you know, half the reason we seek out these wilderness areas is to get away from the rat race, to have that feeling of reconnecting with nature and stepping aside from all of the noise. And yet increasingly we see people asking for all the mod cons to go with them, and you know, wanting uninterrupted Wi-Fi, etc. when they get there. It's always a balancing act, isn't it? The need for development to make it comfortable to go to a place without developing it to the point that it becomes the very thing you try to get away from. How do you think that's being balanced in the Cedarburg?
14: Well, it has to a large extent that there's very little Wi-Fi. I think that's a good thing. There are some places, I mean, I'm not saying this in a negative way, but Kromrivier Farm, which used to be the home of mountaineers in the Cedarburg, has gone very modern. Mm-hmm. They've got what they call luxury villas, glamping sites, and a restaurant right out of the Frank Lloyd Wright catalogue.
13: Wow.
14: Even with a little river running through it. So there is that, and you can't stop progress. You know, I say Nysa was once a little fishing village, and Shepherd's Bush was once a little bush under which a shepherd took shelter.
13: Yeah.
14: So you can't stop that. Where to stop it, I don't know. There's an ugly side to what is happening there, though, and I don't think it's Kromrivier, because that, you know, I would stay there, you know, if I wanted a luxury weekend, for sure.
13: Yeah.
14: But COVID pushed a lot of people outdoors. There was this huge rush to get outdoors, which was a great thing.
13: Mm-hmm.
14: But in the Cedarburg, it's led to really severe overcrowding in some areas. Now, the Wolfberg Arch is probably the most popular medium longish day hike.
13: Yeah.
14: And on a long weekend or a holiday, there's 40 to 50 tents there. And the litter is a appalling.
13: Oh, no.
14: And people are using, they don't walk away for the toilet, they do it there.
13: No,
14: and
13: no.
14: You know, I don't want to get ugly on the radio, but it's a poop fest of note. It's terrible. And the farmer has to send out, you know, a labor force to go and clean it up, and that shouldn't happen in the mountains. There's so many other places to go. And I think with luck, with hope, my little guidebook, it's not so little, but will give people a much better idea of places they can go, because there's so much more. I know I'm babbling on, but I really had an underlying mission with writing this book. There's a back road of the Cedarburg. If you're coming from the north or the south, you'll end up at a place called Maitjesrivier.
13: Yeah.
14: And it's kind of like a crossroads. And if you go directly north from there, you head for Wuppertal.
13: Yeah.
14: That road is, to me, where the secret old spirit of the Cedarburg lives. There are little hamlets like Langkloof and Eerselbank and Huningvlei. They are satellite settlements from Wuppertal Mission Station.
13: Yeah.
14: And there's campsites there, and there's homestays. And there's, in Huningvlei, there's quite a big, I don't know what to call it, bunkhouse, but really well appointed. And it's so off the beaten track, and very few people go there. It's, I mean, on the one hand, that's great. On the other hand, those communities need us.
13: Yeah.
14: So if I can push people there, I will have done my job.
13: David, I suspect you are answering Ivan's point, because Ivan raises on the WhatsApp line the price increases that have come with the development. He said, I have been going to the Cedarburg for many years, but have found that it is becoming less and less affordable. Are some of those far-flung, off-the-beaten-track places you're mentioning more affordable to access, as well as being less congested?
14: Cheap as chips.
13: Mm-hmm.
14: No, really, they really are. And this rise in prices, I don't buy that. Sure, there are a few pricey places. But if I take the very top end, so we're talking Krom Rivier, we're talking Bushman's Kloof, which is aimed at international tourists, and maybe a place like Edenfelt, which is on the Boskloof or Jan Dussels River Valley. Those are, you know, you're talking for a luxury, a really, really luxury, not Bushman's Kloof, but the other two, weekend, 1,500 rand a night. Now, for the Cedarburg, that's a lot. But if you had that in Hermanus or even Paternoster, you'd be doubling that.
13: Yeah, absolutely.
14: So the Cedarburg is still, it's still half the price of everywhere else, no matter what it is.
13: We're in conversation with David Bristow, the author of the new Guide to the Cedarburg, which has just hit the shelves and is such a helpful introduction to this area for those who don't know it, as well as diving deep into advice for those who do want to go back and explore new parts of it. Everything from the routes you'll take to get there to the accommodation options, the hiking trails, and so much more. And David, based off your previous comment, I now understand why there was a need for a chapter on minding your P's and poos when camping and hiking, as sad as it is. That chapter includes a very important point, though, around fire risk, because you make the point, please don't ever burn your toilet paper thinking you're doing the environmentally friendly thing. You point out that that was actually the cause of one of the most significant fires in recent memory.
14: Yeah, it was a scout, bless his soul. And we were taught long ago to burn our toilet paper, but not in the Fynbos. That fire from one piece of toilet paper being set alight raised not only about 55,000 hectares of wilderness and farmland, it destroyed almost every last remaining healthy cedar tree.
13: Oh,
14: I mean, it was a heartbreaking event. So, yeah, fire. The Fynbos likes fire occasionally. And I have to occasionally. But cedar trees hate fire. They're not fire adapted. So trying to get the cedars back, there's even a program called Sustainable Cedar where people go, volunteers go and plant.
13: Yeah.
14: But cedar trees are one of the most slow-growing trees in the world, and it's kind of a battle against the odds. So, yeah, no fires, people.
13: Fire risk, one of the things that the book speaks to. It also speaks to one of the things people get nervous about, which is the snake life in the area and what to do if you encounter one. But let's focus on more pleasant things. Annika would like your advice, David, on where the best pools are for swimming. She says, we would love to go in summer, but we're a bit nervous of the heat.
14: Yeah, it gets incredibly hot there. I mean, I've been there in March and it's still 45 degrees in the middle of the day. But Cedarburg has got water. Now, there are numerous places that are famous for their pools. And I'd say the main one, or the easiest accessible one, is in the Rondochat or Groetkloof Valley. That's where Algeria is. Very easily accessible. And it's a place called Jamaica. It's got several pools and the Rondochat River flowing down there. And you could just walk along the riverbank and take a dip in, you know, several pools. Krom Rivier, they've got the Dyser Pool Walk. So it's a good walk, but hey, we go there to walk. Let's say 7 kilometers to the Dyser Pool. Sundrift has become one of the most popular campsites. It's where the Cedarburg wines are. And the Malchut there is the most popular big pool.
13: Okay.
14: It is magnificent. It's got cliffs on one side. You jump off the rocks into this deep, deep pool. But they're in the book. I'm not promoting the book, but they are. Oh, in the Boskloof, where I spoke about Edenfelt, near Clan William, there's a place called the Cedarburg Swemgat. It's got cottages. I could go on. Some are harder to find, but those I've mentioned are the easy-to-access ones.
13: Okay, so Annika, there are plenty of pools. You just need to know where to find them and do some research. You will be able to find a place with water. And I will add to that, my daughter's a member of the UCT Mountain Club. They've had frequent trips to Beaverlac and the like and some of the southern areas of the Cedarburg where they have spent the whole weekend in and out the water, even in the heat of summer. So it can be done. Be prepared for the heat, but take your cozy and take lots and lots of sunscreen is the advice. Dee Dee writing in to say, we have just been last weekend at Jamaica, and they are busy rebuilding the whole campsite after the floods. So there we go. There is water in the Cedarburg, Attica, enough to have flooded some of the areas, if you ever needed convincing. Okay, we've spoken about the accommodation options. The one thing we haven't touched on, David, is the sort of the heritage value of this area, besides its natural beauty, the hiking, the rock climbing, the fynbos, the trees. We haven't touched on the sand heritage and the rock paintings, which for some people are the key attraction. Anything you'd like to highlight for our listeners in that aspect?
14: Well, I think I spent at least 15 pages in the book explaining rock arches. And now, it's a major attraction of the Cedarburg, is that rock art. There's quite a clear distinction between koi and san. Mm-hmm. Koi is more recent, and it's a different group of people. The san are the original rock artists, not only of the Cedarburg, but in fact of the whole planet. But their art it's not art. Archaeologists use the word paintings because they're not art for art's sake. They are metaphors of a spirit world or a spiritual experience. Mm-hmm. And there's a couple of things that quite important to understand. And I talk about a couple of the well-known rock art sites in the Cedarburg to explain what they're about. And I'll very quickly, most of them are ritualistic, mm-hmm. about the coming of age of men and women, blood events, blooding, but it's also about the shaman, another aspect of it, the shaman going on a spiritual journey into the world of spirit gods, animal spirit gods, to seek the word of these spirit gods, to come back and explain to the people, the clan of hunter-gatherers, what it's about, why drought, why flood, why meteor, why, you know, any of those things that would seem supernatural. There's a very strong supernatural element. Mm-hmm. The most popular and easy to get to piece of rock art is the Stotsaal. You have to pay a little bit of money to get in there, but it's well worth it.
13: Okay.
14: And there's the elephant frieze. Now, there's a group of people, and you could say, okay, people are hunting the elephants. But no, people with little bows and arrows don't hunt elephants. Mm-hmm. The amazing thing about that association is that elephants and humans have about the same lifespan. They have about the same gestation period for the embryos, the young. They follow the same migratory routes. I could go on, but basically a San Bushman clan living in that area would have migrated with those elephant herds, and they became family. They became kin. And a lot of it is about the teaching young women about matriarchal responsibilities, about childbirth, which is one of the ritualistic coming of ages metaphors that are used throughout. So it's not about elephants walking down the Olifants River. It's about these are family. The young are looked after by the matriarchs, by the woman of the herd, as in a hunter-gatherer clan. So there's much deeper meanings behind all of the paintings. And
13: Thanks for framing it like that for us, David, because it's an aspect I think many people don't know unless you've had the privilege of seeing them with a guide to explain what you're looking at and understand that significance. David, this book it's a fantastic resource, whether you are going for the first time or are a lifelong visitor who is going back and wants to find something new to explore. You've done a wonderful, very accessible format in this book of helping people plan their trip. David, a huge pleasure to have you on the show today. Thank you so much for your time. And thank you for the gift of this wonderful book.
14: Pleasure, Pippa. Thank you.
13: Great to chat to you. David Bristow.
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15: We regularly hear reports of police uncovering major methamphetamine labs linked to Mexican criminal networks here in South Africa. There's an apparent shift from importing meth into Africa to manufacturing it here, and they use local remote farms, the local collaborators, the local gang networks to access chemicals and then to establish criminal networks here. The bigger question is why South Africa and why it's attractive to these networks, and whether corruption weak public policing, but then also the institutional gaps, whether that's playing a role. Vanda Felber-Brown is a senior fellow at the Brookings Institute, is an expert in tourism, urban violence, and illicit economies. Vanda, really appreciate your time. Let's start with the basics here. When we talk about Mexican cartels operating in South Africa, what do we actually mean? Are we talking about cartels essentially operating branches, maybe even franchises here in South Africa?
16: Well, good to be with you, Lester, to talk about this important issue. The expansion of the Mexican cartel around the world in many places of Africa, including South Africa, is a very serious issue. And we're talking really about two cartels, the most powerful ones, the Sinaloa cartel and Cartel de Jalisco Nueva Generación. Their modality in Africa, and for that matter also in Europe, is to hook up with local partners, recruit local criminal groups, and establish meth production facilities to produce meth. In the process, they train the local cooks, they train the local facilitators to produce the highly potent, very sophisticated Mexican methamphetamine, and then rely on them for local distribution, and then themselves then use their vast smuggling networks to move meth outside of the country.
15: Why South Africa? What makes this country so attractive for international drug networks compared to other countries on this continent?
16: There are multiple factors. Crucial one is the strategic position of South Africa as a major transshipment hub. This has only grown after a lot of international legal trade was rerouted away from the Red Sea around Africa as a result of the Houthi actions in Yemen starting in 2023. A crucial market, crucial target for the Mexican cartels is Australia and New Zealand, and of course South Africa lies conveniently en route to those markets. So that's one factor. Another factor is the long history of drug trafficking in South Africa, although often it involves heroin coming from Asia, for example, but also long history of synthetic drug production in the country, often boutique synthetic drugs. So there is a lot of existing knowledge, a lot of local networks that the cartels can connect with. And finally, the institutional landscape, often weak and corrupt law enforcement that has historically been focused on other issues, such as gangs in Cape Town, provides them with a very convenient operating environment. The final factor, however, is that the meth production is not just about shipping meth outside. The Mexican cartels are definitely looking to establish local consumption markets in South Africa and in Africa more broadly.
15: Vanda, besides the institutional gaps like corruption, we could be talking about South Africa used as a base to, what could I use an example from a more established economy? T-shirts that we make and manufacture T-shirts here and sell to the rest of the continent because of our location, the centralized positioning. The illicit economy and the formalized economy, they mirror each other in terms of what they need for, and I'll use the word investors very, very lightly here when I talk about Mexican cartels.
16: Yes, absolutely. So one element is that, of course, a lot of legal trade provides a convenient cover for the criminal groups to smuggle contraband. A common method of smuggling is hiding drugs in legal cargo. It's one of the most common methods of smuggling. So that's one important dimension. The other is that the cartels are not just drug trafficking entities. They have really become polycrime entities, and they're also involved in a lot of legal commodities, whether this is minerals and ores in Mexico, it's wildlife trafficking, but also timber. And the multiplicity of legal and illegal trade in South Africa is precisely the rife environment for them to which they're well accustomed, of which they take advantage of in Americas, in Mexico.
15: Vanda is also an expert and commentator and a researcher on internal destabilization in urban violence, in political violence, along with the illicit economy. What threat does this pose to governance, internal political stability in South Africa?
16: Well, I think it poses substantial threat. And of course, the threat is different in different places. What we have seen with the Mexican cartels in Latin America, across Latin America, is that they often push local criminal groups that partner with them against each other. So there is a major bipolar war going on between the Sinaloa cartel and Cartel de Jalisco Nueva Generación. There are more complexities, but for the purposes of our conversation, this is an important picture. And as they line up local actors in places like Costa Rica, Ecuador, Chile, they push them against each other. They want to control more turf. And this, in the context of the Americas, has generated a great deal of violence. So when the cartels come to South Africa, they don't come with sicarios. They don't come with the hitmen. But there is certainly a risk that the competition between their local proxies, local allies, could amplify violence in places such as Cape Town or in other places where gang warfare, gang violence has been intense. Johannesburg is another example. So that's one governance threat. And the second governance threat is that the cartels, especially the Sinaloa cartel, is really a master corruptor. They just insinuate themselves into institutions, into political offices. In Mexico, they seek to control elections. They seek to control and direct law enforcement through penetration, infiltration, and cooptation, as well as political actors. And that's another major threat to governance anywhere they operate.
15: Vanda Fauber-Brown, really appreciate your time, senior fellow at the Brookings Institute.
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15: Dr. Mary Robinson has spent more than five decades in public life, from becoming Ireland's first female president to serving as the UN High Commissioner for Human Rights. She later took on one of the leadership roles in the Elders Group, a group founded by Nelson Mandela. Now, Dr. Mary Robinson, the world is in a very interesting and place at the moment. We live in a world that's going through a period of profound social and political dislocation, the rise of the fringes of our political spectrum, the growing inequality, and also a sense that our institutions that were once trusted no longer necessarily deserving that trust. But at the same time, we have become more fragmented. We're less willing to listen to people who disagree with us. We feel less connected to one another. And increasingly, we're uncertain about who and what can provide some of that moral leadership. And I'm joined now on the line by Dr. Mary Robinson. Dr. Robinson, really appreciate your time. Welcome to South Africa. I know you're not a stranger, but a special occasion for you being honored by the University of the Western Cape.
20: Yes, it's lovely to be back in Cape Town again for such good reason. Mm. I'm receiving an honorary degree today from the University of Western Cape. I spent a whole day discussing the value of the Charlotte Makeke Mary Robinson Research Chair there, and there were wonderful women leaders from South Africa who participated, including people like my friend Mampela Rampele. And just great discussion, an intergenerational discussion, which I enjoyed very much.
15: You have spent decades in public life, and of course you became Ireland's first female president in 1990, but at the same time presiding over negotiations in Ireland, but also part of a changing world in the late 80s, early 90s. Does it feel to you as if our world is going through some similar change and tumult now in 2026? How different is this period to that late 80s, early 90s?
20: I'm afraid it is a very different period, and a worrying one, because the 1990s, we believed fully in public international law, rule of law, the role of the United Nations, peacekeeping, official development aid for developing countries and so on. And all of this is now more threatened by the geopolitical fractures that we see. But, what the elders say very much, and I'm part of the group of elders that Nelson Mandela brought together, of course, what we say is rule of law matters more than ever. And just because it's under threat doesn't undermine it. It means that we have to struggle reassert the greatest gift we got was the Universal Declaration of Human Rights, the United Nations Charter. And these have kept peace for so long and must be defended and must be, believed in despite all the misrepresentation and the undermining and the transactional nature of current global politics.
15: Dr. Robertson, there appears to be very few moral leaders these days, and the elders group founded by Nelson Mandela, but included yourself and Desmond Tutu and Margrethe Michel and Ban Ki-moon and Kofi Annan and many others of people with global gravitas, global stature, but with the passing of time and us memorializing some of those founding members, and we look at the crop of leaders that we have now, and thankfully you're still around, and we hope you're around for many, many years to come. And we talk about who do we look to as a society to say these are the people who are our moral light beacons to say and to talk to global leaders now. There was a time during the US invasion of Iraq where a former President Nelson Mandela could pick up a phone and say, George W. Bush, I don't like what you're doing. Who are those leaders now, those moral beacons?
20: Well, I don't think it's easy to pick up the phone these days, but there are a lot of very good leaders in our world today, believe it or not, and I know many of them, and many, many of them are women leaders. And they are women leaders at all levels, women leaders at the political level, not enough of them at the high top political level as heads of state or government, but they're still there at many levels. They're there in indigenous communities, they're there in young leaders, and I met many of them, as I said, here in South Africa. And the discussion is exactly the discussion the country needs, that moral, social imperative discussion, I'm very lifted by what women leaders are saying. Now, that's not to say that women are better than men. It's saying if only we had a balance in our world. What we have at the moment is far too much male-dominating leadership, which has become autocratic, populist, short-term, selfish, corrupt. if we had more women in more top positions, the world would be in a much better place. And yes, we're also seeing a pushback on gender equality, a pushback even on the use of gender in the UN negotiations now. It's a very difficult period, but I actually take great comfort from so many impressive women leaders that I know and that I am inspired by, and they are old and they are young and they are middle-aged.
15: global trust in institutions has fallen. You can go to a established democracy like the UK, you could find opinion polls where people say we don't trust government, politicians, the media. Yeah, in South Africa as well, in the US and Australia, the trust in those institutions has declined dramatically. Why should people trust institutions when they feel that these institutions has largely failed them?
20: Well, I think we need to look at why that trust is being undermined. And part of it, frankly, is the role of social media. Social media can work for good, but far too often is the source of misrepresentation, disrepresentation, fake news, distorting, what we need is good reporting, good work by journalists and photojournalists that tell the truth, whether it's in Gaza, whether it's elsewhere, that bring home the realities to people. But there is such distortion and, of course, also misogyny on social media. And one of the things that I feel very much is we need to protect what I call our cognitive security.

0: social link with communities. And I've been very much advocating the importance of parts of the Universal Declaration of Human Rights that doesn't just deal with individual rights, it deals with community. It's the second last article, Article 29, and I'll just say it for you because I know it by heart. Everyone has duties to the community in which alone the free and full expression of his personality is reached. In 1948, he included she. Now we would say their personality. But the point is, you need to know you have duties to community, do something about it, and then you yourself reach the full expression of your personality. And people say to me, you know, when I work with others, I get far more back than I give. And it's very true.
1: Dr. Mary Robertson, thank you so much. Really appreciate your time and congratulations on your honorary degree at the University of the Western Cape, being conferred on Dr. Mary Robertson, former Irish Prime Minister, former UN High Commissioner for Human Rights, and one of the founding members of the Elders Group.
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0: This is EWN.
1: Good evening, I'm Sibs Matiela. Two people have died while three others have been left injured following a drive-by shooting in Ekurhuleni this evening. Police have confirmed that one suspect has handed himself over to authorities following the incident in Katlehong. Gauteng Premier Panyazile Sufi and Provincial Police Commissioner General Tomim Tombeni are currently at the scene to assess the situation. Provincial Government spokesperson Elijah Mhlanga.
2: Medical services are also on the scene. The police are still trying to understand what led to the incident, which has resulted in the fatalities and injuries that have been sustained by some people. More details will follow as the investigation is continuing to establish the circumstances around the incident.
1: A power outage has left parts of Johannesburg's inner city plunged into darkness once again. Utility City Power says the latest outage has been caused by a fourth fire at its central substation, which broke out earlier today. Affected areas include Marshalltown, parts of the inner city, Wema, Selby, and sections of Albert, Ilof, Commissioner, and Anderson Streets. Emergency service teams are currently on

0: scene, investigating the situation and the extent of the damage. City Power spokesperson Isaac Mangena.
1: We are promising that we'll do everything in our power to ensure that we work speedily to repair and also restore supply. We can only determine how much we can be able to restore in the next 24 hours. And are able to go through the extent of the damages and also to quantify the amount of work that is supposed to be done.
0: The Gauteng provincial government has confirmed the passing of provincial traffic police chief Samuel Mashaba. Mashaba died at Milpark Hospital today after he was admitted for medical treatment. Premier Banyazele Sufi has conveyed his condolences to Mashaba's family, colleagues and the broader law enforcement community. At the time of his passing, Mashaba was suspended following an appearance before the Madlanga Commission of Inquiry in June. On that day, commissioners heard conflicting testimony about whether he had jurisdiction as a traffic officer to be at the scene of a 2021 drug bust that led to the seizure of more than 700 kilograms of cocaine. The Premier's spokesperson, Elijah Mhlanga.
2: We convey our condolences to the Mashaba family. His passing is indeed a moment of profound loss for the family and loved ones. And as the government, we extend our condolences to all those affected by his passing.
0: The Madlanga Commission of Inquiry says it's noted the allegations made by controversial socialite Serge Kabonge during Shadrach Sibiya's bail hearing today. The state presented a recorded phone conversation between Kabonge and the father of a minor whom Sibiya is accused of sexually grooming. In the recording, Kabonge is heard claiming to have close ties with an official at the commission. He claimed that the official had promised to protect him and ensure he would not be summoned to testify before the commission. Kabonge himself had been implicated in proceedings at the commission due to his alleged links to Vusimuzi Cat Madlala. Madlanga Commission spokesperson Jeremy Michaels.
3: The Madlanga Commission has noted the voice recordings attributed to Mr. Serge Kabonge in the bail hearing of Mr. Shadrach Sibiya in the Randburg Magistrates Court today. Mr. Kabonge has previously been mentioned at hearings before the commission. The Commission will engage with Mr. Kabonge and obtain his statement as part of its broad investigation into matters falling within its terms of reference.
0: And Hawks officers have arrested a 30-year-old woman in connection with the discovery of a brothel in Rondebosch. The raid on the flat was conducted in August when a 21-year-old woman was found working as a sex worker. Investigations revealed she'd been trafficked, and yesterday a second alleged trafficker was taken into custody. Hawks spokesperson Siyabulela Vukobi.
4: The person who was alleged to have trafficked the victim was identified and arrested. Philip Udugu appeared in the Windhoek Magistrates Court on the 21st of September 2026 and is still in custody awaiting his formal bail application. It was further established that Udugu had an accomplice who worked with him to groom the victim into a sex worker.
0: Gold is trading at $4,164.16 an ounce. The rand is at 16.49 to the dollar, 21.84 to the pound, and 18.46 to the euro. Brent crude oil is at $105.86 a barrel. A partly cloudy Wednesday in store for Gauteng tomorrow. Johannesburg drops to an overnight low of 12, peaking at 28. Pretoria 16 and 30, and Vereeniging 12 and 29. Cape Town will have a fine Wednesday, becoming cloudy from the evening. Expect a low of 13 degrees and a high of 20 degrees. The top story in your Eyewitness News at this hour. Two people have died while three others have been left injured following a drive-by shooting in Ekurhuleni this evening.
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7: Let's talk about over-tourism. It's becoming a pandemic globally, isn't it? Paula Martini, travel writer, joining us on the line from KZN. Hello, Paula.
8: Hello.
7: Why are we seeing over tourism globally? Because I agree, it is becoming a pandemic.
8: I think it is a lot to do with social media. I think the over-promotion of certain destinations and hotspots and places you have to be seen and those photographic, you know, have to take a picture here, I have to go here, I have to go there kind of thing. I think social media and influencers have had a massive role on some destinations. But I think also countries are underestimated. You know, they have also promoted certain destinations as have to go there. You know, they want the tourism, they want the spend in the country, but when it actually reaches a point, you know, it loses control. The other thing that has impacted, I think, is online bookings, the access, low cost carriers, as well as Airbnb. I think if you look at what's happening in Madrid at the moment, with the rent crisis with that 83-year-old, all of that, a lot of that has to do with Airbnb and the fact that people are now renting out properties instead of, living in them in order to make an income, and it's lowering the cost of stays for people to be able to go to destinations. So, you know, you've got this influx of people which you could control before because you had hotels only or you had self-catering accommodation, but it was all controlled. There's no control at the moment.
7: Well, Manu would argue then, Paula, that if you are a property owner and investor in Madrid, in Barcelona, in other parts of Europe where over-tourism is a reality, that you then empowering yourself to making a little bit of money. And I suppose I ask that and reflect on that deliberately to find out what impact over-tourism is having on locals in parts of Europe where over-tourism exists.
8: I think what's happening, and I mean we see it in places like Cape Town as well. I mean it's not only, you know, Europe is, you know, I've just spent 3 weeks, almost the entire September in Madrid, in Lisbon, in the Algarve, in Istanbul. I was there for a 3 week period, so it was you know, part of the whole trip was to do a bit of a study and to see what was happening and gain insights for my travelers as well as my listeners and my readers and all the rest. But it's outpricing things for locals. You know, Lisbon, for example, used to be a destination that you could go to for artisanal things. You know, I used to travel there in the 90s with my parents. And you had shoe shops, you had handbag shops, you had linen shops, you had all these shops that have been around for years and years. And I mean, hundreds of years. One of the places that is at the moment busy literally fighting for their life is a place called Ginginja. And if anybody knows Lisbon, they know that you go for a little shot of cherry liqueur with a cherry at the bottom and you spit the pip out. That place has been around since 1830-something. You know, I can't remember the exact date. And the building, you know, the whole block has been bought by a hotel group and they want to close it down and they're going to put a hotel there. And in that entire street, every shop, they are literally one next to each other, of shops that are selling magnets and tourist curios. Those used to be shops with, like I say, handbags, linen, ceramics. None of that exists anymore. It's all gone.
7: And if you're having, as a tourist now, as a person who's paid money to go to Lisbon, to go to Spain or parts of Madrid and all of that. I mean, I remember going to Venice, is it, in Italy?
8: Yes.
7: And I felt so sad for the residents because dreary old Africa wants to take a picture in front of your home. I don't care that you're having a siesta in the middle of the day. I'm going to stand in front of your front door and take a picture anyway, which is unbecoming. But what I'm finding is that we're paying good money in order to have what we think is going to be a wonderful experience. And you get there, and because there are so many of us, you find that it's a slightly watered down experience, if you know what I mean. It's like going to a mass produced dining experience, which is always going to satisfy much less than if you went to a fine dining restaurant.
8: Exactly. I couldn't agree with you more. You know, I was in Istanbul. First time I had been to Istanbul. It's a destination I've dreamed of. I wanted to do it because of Silk Road and the history behind it, my writing, everything. I had watched the Ottoman Trail by train. I had this image in my mind. And I got to Istanbul, and it is a sausage machine, is the only way I can describe it. There must be one tourist to every resident. It is overcrowded. You get promoted this Bosphorus cruise at night. You get on this boat that shoves on 100-odd people. You get a plate of food that resembles, you know, Turkish food but tastes nothing like it, where I could have actually gone on the Bosphorus on a ferry, gone to a local restaurant, had an authentic meal, and I've landed up in the sausage machine on this boat that's going up and down. I mean, and the thing is, people have a sense of entitlement. You know, I've come to your country, I deserve to have this experience, therefore I have a certain right to access, which I think is so unfair.
7: Speaking of Istanbul, by the way, the airport has just overtaken Heathrow as the most connected airport in the world. London Heathrow, many people thought no one could overtake them, but Istanbul Airport is now ruling the skies, according to a report on CNN Travel. Paula, thank you very much. Paula Martini, travel writer, talking to us about over-tourism and how it's impacting on communities in the cities and countries where that is realized.
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14: And we are joined by our fave, Nicole Lowe, who is our technical car expert, and he will be taking all your technical car questions for the remainder of the show. All right, Nicole, let us jump into payload on vehicles and what that's all about.
15: Hi, Rebekile, our listeners. Yeah, I don't know if you followed the storm on the very popular Jet Tour T1 and T2 models, which also the T2 won the South African Car of the Year. Did you follow that payload issue on that car?
14: No, please do tell us about it.
15: Okay. So, bit of background just before we jump into it. The two terms that you need to understand on a vehicle, and it's also on your license disc, if you go and look at your license disc, there's a tear mass
14: and there's a GVM mass. Didn't you and I speak about this, where we were talking about insurance covering and if there's four adults that already reaches a certain weight? I think you and I already touched on this briefly.
15: Maybe we did, but that was quite a while back. Yes. So now what has happened? So just to recap, the tear weight of a vehicle is the empty weight. So that's without cargo and without passengers. How much does the thing weigh if you put it on a scale? Then the GVM is a term that is acronym for gross vehicle mass. That is the maximum that vehicle can weigh with cargo and occupants. So if you're on holiday and you get pulled over at a weighbridge, and that's what they obviously do with trucks. They don't really do it with vehicles, but they can. They can pull you over and they can weigh your vehicle. And if your vehicle is over that GVM limit, you'll get a fine because that vehicle was designed to only carry up to that maximum. So if you do math and you deduct the tear from the GVM, you'll get a term called payload. That's actually how much you can load on the vehicle. So kilogram-wise, how much can you add to the vehicle? So we know all with buckies are so popular in South Africa. Most of the buckies out there will be close to a ton, 1,000 kilograms. So that's nice because you can put all your holiday and your tents and your bicycles, whatever, you can load it up, you can go on holiday, and you'll rarely be over the GVM of the vehicle. There's one exception, Raptor, which you can talk about quickly. But on the Jetour T1 and T2, when they first got launched in South Africa, it was sort of hush-hush, but somebody picked up that the payload's only 300 kilograms. Now, if you're in a vehicle with 300 kilograms payload, that might be just humans, just fast people. And then you have to load up for family and stuff. You might be over that. So Jetour then announced, okay, we'll up the payload now to, I think it went to 375, but the outcry still happened. It went on social media. Everyone is saying that our rugby team, for example, can never drive a national rugby team, especially the front rowers, can never drive a T2 because the GVM won't be able to cope with it. And then recently, Jetour announced that now the payload is up to 475 kilograms, which is obviously then more respectable. But what we want to discuss is how does it actually work? How can a manufacturer then just decide, okay, but now there's more payload? Because obviously the vehicle has been designed by the engineers, the thickness, the gauge of steel has been chosen, all the strength calculations has happened and so on. So how it actually works, if you want to increase the maximum GVM, that's the capability of the vehicle, is my real day job is with SUR engineering, where we armor vehicles, bulletproof vehicles, and we add a lot of mass. So the same happens with us. So if we add more armor than the vehicle can carry, then there's a problem. So, for example, the other one I just quickly mentioned was Ford Ranger Raptor. So you guys, I know that very fast bucky that you drive uses a lot of fuel. That's another question.
14: Yep.
15: But those vehicles are only designed to carry around 670 kilograms, not the full 1 ton. And that's the reason for that is they use this fancy Fox suspension, which is great for jumping over dunes and all of that, but not so great for load carrying. So we armor a Raptor and we add B6 armor level, the highest level. We have to increase the payload or the GVM of that vehicle to be able to do it. So what it means is you need a support letter from the OEM that tells you that vehicle is actually capable of carrying more mass. And then you need to go and brake test that vehicle. It costs a lot of money to do a brake test at the GVM level that you want to then homologate it. So at SCI, we had to homologate it to 3499 kilograms, and it's a very good reason why you go up to that mass. 1 kilogram more, you at 3.5, which means you're a new licensing category. So with your standard car license, which we used to call code 8, I know it's now ECs and EBs and all of those kind of terms, you could drive up to 3.5 tons. Anything over, it actually classes as a truck. So we did that. We did the brake testing at SVR, and so you can buy a Ranger now fully armored, and you road legal with the only company that actually does it. So at JIT Tour, they probably did the same thing. They had a support letter. They had to supply the brake test results at the higher level, and now if you buy a new T2 or T1 JIT Tour, you will find the payload is at 475. I've seen some press releases where they mentioned that it will be backdated to previous versions sold as well. Now, that might be interesting. That's a whole new topic. And how are you going to change those figures on those license discs? Because each province has got their own rules, and it's going to be a headache, I think, to change that. But yeah, keep in mind, when you're buying a new vehicle, doesn't matter if it's a buggy, SUV, sedan, what you think of what you're going to carry in the car, and just check the license disc if you can actually carry what you think it can carry, because this was quite a surprise when it came out, and therefore the storm on social media.
14: Do you think that many people actually do check and test those kinds of things?
15: No, I don't think so. And I think that's why the outcry happened, because it's a good looking vehicle. It looks like a very much more expensive version that's just scaled down. I won't mention the brand name, but you all know what we're talking about.
14: Yes.
15: And people bought it for the looks. And it looks like an adventure outdoor vehicle that you can throw the kitchen sink at when you go on holiday. And then people realize, oh, shucks, we actually can't load it. And I mean, it was good for JIT Tour to respond and to up the GVM to 475, which is a lot better than the original 300. But it makes you think, can that car actually carry that mass? Is there any proof that the structure is strong enough? And maybe it needs to be, I mean, we'll obviously look at price when we buy a new car. These days, fuel consumption is probably the main figure you look at. But then should you not also look at payload of that vehicle, GVM and tear mass? So maybe just make a note if you're looking to buy a new car.
14: Cool. Things that we learn each and every day. I also saw a conversation, and maybe we can have this discussion for another day, which are the cars that look like they're off-road but are not.
15: Yeah, soft-road is important.
14: So conversation for another day, especially because there are some people that genuinely want that lifestyle, not having necessarily an off-road vehicle that is just off-road to deal with the potholes in Sandton and in Gauteng. The first one says VWT cross front headlights, LED, indicator gone. Do I need to replace the whole headlight at a high cost?
15: Yeah. That's an interesting one. I think if you go to the main dealers, they might tell you, yeah, that's what you have to do, and they will probably be extremely expensive. My personal opinion will be, see if you can find a second-hand one at the breaker's yard. And then the other thing is just Google. I'm sure I've seen so many hacks these days where something is called a sealed component. You can't get to it. You can't fix it. But somebody tried it somewhere in the world, and they have those hacks available online. So use AI and social media to your advantage in this case. But the chances are that it's a sealed unit and you have to replace the whole unit, unfortunately.
14: Yeah, that is a tough one. We go to the lines. Keith and Ethel. Hi, Keith. Go ahead.
16: Hi, Reverend Keelan. Hi, Nicole. Nicole, on an older vehicles, it's air ventilated. Apart from preventing pre-ignition, are there any other benefits to be gained from using 95 octane fuel rather than 93 octane?
14: Ooh.
15: Yeah, so if you're living, obviously, high altitude, that's where the high octane... Coast is obviously 95, and then Gauteng you can choose between 93 and 95. If you're running a naturally aspirated engine, there's almost no point of going to 95 at altitude. You'll never reach the NOx situation in that vehicle, especially if it's not a racy vehicle. If you talk about high revving, naturally aspirated performance engines, then you might look at 95. But an older engine, run-of-the-mill vehicle in Gauteng, save yourself the money, buy the 93. It doesn't, 93, if you talk around the braai fire, people will say 95's got more energy than 93. That's completely incorrect. The same amount of energy per liter in 93 and 95. What the caller here is saying is obviously the 95 has got more resistant against a knock or pinging, which is auto ignition. It only happens when the insulin, the pressure reaches a certain point where it's very high and very hot, and it will then self-ignite, not using the spark plug, but using the pressure, and that will damage your engine. So if you're running a turbocharged engine in Gauteng, then you can go to 95. But again, only if you use the full performance of that engine. If you're running a vehicle that you need the performance and you enjoy the performance, turbocharged, always 95. If you're running a turbo engine but you're not worried about performance, because the engine will take care of, if you're running 93, it will just retard the ignition timing, you'll lose a bit of power. But these days, with the fuel price, I think 95% of our drivers out there will be okay with 93. The other 5% that's enthusiasts, they drive racy vehicles, they enjoy the performance, they can still go to the 95 and get that experience.
14: Oh, thank you so much for that question. And the final quick one, Toyota 2.5 D4D 2014 is throwing oil out of the tailpipe. What do I do?
15: So the only way oil can get to a tailpipe of a turbo diesel is either past the piston rings, but the more common one is actually the turbo seals, because remember, the turbo is taking in the fresh air, compressing it, and it's going into the engine. But if that seal is leaking, then it's also going in that airstream. And the reason, the way to check, if you go to the intercooler, because that sits between the turbo and the engine, the intercooler bottom, if you loosen a pipe, then oil runs out. You know exactly where it's coming from. Then it's turbo seal. So that will be my first guess will be the turbo seal. Secondly, if it's a really worn engine and it's piston rings and valve stem seals, that can also be a way that the oil can get into the exhaust pipe.
14: Oh, Nicol, thank you so much as always on our car feature, and we'll see you next time.
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17: Well, my next guest has filled South Africa's vehicles and homes and hearts with marvelous music over many, many years. Her latest release called When Winter Fades and kept up the extraordinary standard that Judith Sapuma has set, both for composition and for execution of those songs, whether it be live or on the CDs and records that she has created. We're delighted to have her with us. Welcome, and thanks so much for giving us your time.
18: Thank you so much for having me, John. I'm so excited about today.
17: So take us home as you're growing up in Sesheho. There are your parents. There are four children. Was singing in the house part of life? Did people sing while you were together? Or is this something that you got into in other parts of your life?
18: I think I was the only one, you know, who used to make so much noise, you know, at home. And my mom never understood it. Like, she tells me all the time that she used to tell me that from the year two, when I was 2 years old, I would just be creating music from anything that I saw. You know, I was just that creative from that, you know, young age. And they eventually had to give in and support me. They didn't have a choice. So I was the only one, and I still am.
17: So tell me, I mean, you know, at a certain point, noise becomes music. And somebody says to you, you know what? Or maybe they say to your mom, Mimi, hey, listen, Judith can sing. I mean, was there a moment, or was it a slower, perhaps less perceptible progression?
18: It was a difficult, very slow, I must say. My mom wanted me to actually study something, according to her, something a bit more serious. You know, I don't want you to be broke. We need to be to think about money.
17: Yes.
18: So she used to think that, you know, when you go into music, you know, was conceived as a hobby, not something that someone could actually earn a living and actually, you know, even build an estate from. So I think eventually I had to convince my mom, because I just really, really loved the singing thing. And she didn't have a choice. Everybody else who came home would always say Lalo. My home name is Lalo.
17: Mm-hmm.
18: So they would say, Lalo, okay, where's Lalo? Can Lalo just come and sing? And And, you know, they would all just sit there and just listen to what I had to sing. And I don't know how I got to actually sing a melody and actually keep it. But apparently, I used to love vibrato. I used to be like,
17: Yes.
18: So every time when I'd be singing, it had to end with, at the end, you know. And it's just so funny to even imagine. But here we are. My mom eventually got so supportive,
17: yes,
18: and eventually, you know, supported me all the way to varsity.
17: What music are you hearing as this passion is taking shape and maybe even taking a bit of form? Is it music you're hearing in church? Because obviously religion has been a strong theme, yeah, in the music you've created. Is it music on the radio? Where are you getting inspiration?
18: My dad bought me my first cassette. You know, we used to have these, yes, cassettes that we don't have anymore.
17: I certainly do remember.
18: And
17: that.
18: The cassette. Do you have? Oh, my goodness. I don't even have one. So I used to have an entire collection of Brenda Fassie.
17: Yes.
18: So having to listen to Brenda Fassie, and because my dad used to think that I sang so well, I think he's the only one who used to be like, you know what, my girl can sing. The others, mm-hmm, would be like, she's making noise. So, you know, that entire collection of Brenda Fassie. And then eventually, later on, when I got introduced to, you know, more deeper music, like your Ledambulu music, your Babu Kefa Siminya, Sibongile Khumalo, and then all the way to Ella Fitzgerald, your Nina Sipilon.
17: Yes, yes.
18: I had to study and listen to all that great music. Hence, it directed my career to jazz. And it's still music that I listen to. People used to think that I've got an old soul at a very, yes, early age.
17: I wanted, yeah, to invite myself into your home. They're four kids. You're the second. Yeah. Your parents, yeah, are working. Yeah. They've got you know, positions, yeah, as managers. Meal times, was yeah, that a serious time? Everyone must be there, sit at the table and talk,
18: yeah,
17: or was it more informal?
18: Oh, food was the one thing that made us, you know, not fight or be told what to do. You didn't clean the dishes. You didn't do this. Whenever we cooked, my mom, you know, would cook up a storm. She believed people must eat. And when we ate, I mean, at the time, I used to love, you know, red meat a lot. Now, mm-hmm, I'm not there, but pap, chicken, you know, when you talk about seven colors, my,
17: yes,
18: mom would definitely, you know, killed seven colors, and she actually taught us how to cook seven colors. But now at home with me and my children, I cook up a storm as well. I believe there must be food constantly at home. Yes, we can have takeaways, but there's so many. I think maybe once a month, you know, now and then I'd be like, okay, it's pizza night or it's takeaway night or we're going out to eat. You know, but I just love cooking. We have braise, we have,
17: yeah,
18: and I love seafood. My go-to dish is anything seafood. I love it.
17: Tell me.
18: And that's just for me. My family can have their meat.
17: Yes.
18: They can have anything they want. I just love seafood so much. Yeah.
17: Tell me, I mean, music and cooking, is there music to cook to, or are they unrelated?
18: They're very related, John.
17: Okay,
18: you
17: let's
18: gotta
17: hear.
18: Cook. Sometimes you sing while you're cooking.
17: Yes.
18: You know, it works together. Or you're listening to music, and I know my son, if I say to him, baby, can we make something to eat? He's going to go put up music. When he's making food, we know if it's going to be good food, we know from hearing music. So it's just a part of, I think it works together. One kind of like, you know, it makes even washing dishes, it makes,
17: yes,
18: washing dishes go faster.
17: It does.
18: Yeah.
17: It does. Not too fast, because,
18: yeah,
17: you don't want to drop them because you've suddenly,
18: no,
17: decided on a dance move. I mean, so some caution is called for. Just to go back to school, briefly,
18: yeah,
17: Judith, I mean, what else did you like at school? Were you very singular in your focus on music, or did you have appetite for other things, sports and so on?
18: Oh, I loved, yeah. You know, I used to love debates.
17: Mm-hmm.
18: You know, we used to have, and when we don't have like outdoor, actually a debate, not a debate was not a sport, but we would have it when we had outdoor matches at school. But I loved soccer. I loved running at school, and I loved netball. And I was not even good at either. I promise you, none whatsoever. I was never good at sport, only debate. So whenever they would say there's an outdoor match, I was your girl because English was my thing. They knew that Judith is going to get the team winning. Yeah, so it was really more of I was a netball girl. I was a soccer girl, and I never got it right. And I loved running. But now I love sports so much. I'm always, you know, in the gym. I love fitness. Fitness is my life. I really, really love it. And I think it makes me feel together. I feel so whole, so complete, so energized, so refreshed every time when I come back from the gym.
17: Yeah. And I would think it's crucial because, you know, some people think, well, you know, you just get up and perform. But a sense of physical well-being must be critical to perform at the level that you have for so many years. I want to make sure we get in your book. You've chosen a book I don't know, but you'll share something about it. It's called The Power of a Praying Woman by Stormy Omartian. Have I said that right?
18: Yes. You said it right.
17: Tell us about this book. It came out almost 30 years ago.
18: Yeah. And, you know, I discovered it just, you know, not so long. Well, I knew about it, but I never really got to spending time with it. And I visit it now and then. But I find that it's that one book where if I'm ever confused about, you know, anything, I just go to it. I just pick a chapter and I read it. And one of the chapters that I really like is it talks about forgiveness. You know, I think if I'm holding a grudge with anyone, I don't function well. So it teaches us about forgiveness. And also being a mom, it helps me with just getting my life together, being able to handle certain things spiritually and, you know, knowing that I need to be able to pray for things and believe that things will change if I pray for them. But not only that, I have to act on my word. So me and forgiveness, you know, it's really very important to me to not hold a grudge. And I love also spending time with the word of God and just, you know, reading the word of God. I think I always say that for me personally, the Bible is the best manual to life. And, the power of a praying woman is about, you know, it's about life.
17: Yeah.
18: And it targets more about women. But I believe, go on.
17: No. Finish the thought. I just want to make sure we get your song in, but finish the thought about the book.
18: Yeah.
17: So.
18: Yeah. And also directing my life, you know, the right way. It just helps me just to center myself, to be able to help myself. And my children are very important to me. I need them to know how to even treat themselves when they go out there into the world.
17: So you've chosen an Oletta Adams song, wonderful, wonderful voice. It's called Holy is the Lamb. And as we listen to it in the background, just a brief thought. You've listened to and made so much music, and yet you picked this one.
18: So I picked that one because when this request to have this conversation with you today came, it reminded me of a friend of mine who would have wanted me to do this particular interview, this particular conversation. He was my publicist. He came into, you know, my spirit so much, and that song was the only thing I could hear.
17: Yeah.
18: So I heard that song. I was like, oh, no, this is typically what Khumuso would have wanted me to do. You know, unfortunately, he passed on a couple of years ago, and he really took care of my business, took care of my craft. And he loved that song. He made me sing that song a million times. And he said, no, you've got to sing this song for me. So that is the song that just was just in my spirit. I could have picked my own song, but you know what? This is the song for now.
17: It's a wonderful choice with a wonderful story behind it. And thank you so much, Judith Sapuma, for giving us your time and sharing with us your song, your book, and your dish. We really appreciate it.
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21: We're talking about one of my favorite genre of books, and that's kiddies books. I'm also very excited about the kind of books we're getting at the moment. Such beautiful, interesting local stories that young people, that children and their parents get to share in. And a new book is a book called Masana the Brave. And it is a book intended to help young girls navigate their first periods without shame. Anyone who's had a first period, that very first one is hugely shocking and dramatic. And sometimes there's a lot of conflicting feelings. And also, I'm so happy that there's this book by South African writer, poet, and author, Puno Selesho, who joins us on the line. Tell us the book, Masana the Brave, a story about growing up. Where did the book come from? Where did the idea for this book come from?
1: Oh, so the character of Masana is something I think that was already sitting in my heart, just waiting for a platform for her to come out and shine. And Lilith, the brand, the menstrual products brand, they wanted to create an educational tool for young girls as they navigate their period. And they approached me to say, hey, can you write a story that was able to be used as a tool, as an educational tool, to speak about periods, etc. And it was an easy yes. I had a complete creative license in terms of the story and the characters, and Masana finally had her moment.
21: And so tell us about the story in this book. What happens to Masana the Brave? Why is she named Masana the Brave?
1: So Masana the Brave, she is an ordinary girl who's just about to be 12 years old in a couple of days. She's one of those bright sparks that love words, love poetry, love performances. She's really diligent at her schoolwork. She loves nature. She's got a really bubbly personality, loves her friends. But her life is almost abruptly interrupted by her first period. And she was kind of left unprepared for this moment. She had had some whisper of a conversation with her mom about, oh, something might come soon. Just, you know, be aware of this. And the story kind of tracks this journey from that big, great moment of discovery to now, what does she do next? Who does she have a conversation with? How does she deal with this? And the reason that she's brave is how she's able to embrace what's happening, still decide to engage with life and be her bubbly, adventurous self without not necessarily ignoring the reality and the anxiety, but not letting it allow it to dim her light and her own shine.
21: So I think that's such a lovely thing that kids are able to learn from this book, that, you know, being brave doesn't mean you're not afraid or you're not unsure or, you know, you don't feel so great, but you do the difficult thing, the scary thing anyway. And I think that's such a beautiful message. In addition to, I guess, you know, breaking the stigma, we know, sure, we might be a little bit better than like the previous generations with regards to demystifying menstruation, women's bodies, etc., puberty. But we've still come a long way. And talk to me about that part of the, I guess, part of the role of the book is to kind of sit in that space and challenge stigma. Talk to us about that.
1: Yeah, absolutely. To your point, we've definitely come a long way. If I think of the conversations my grandmother and mother had and the conversations that I had with my mother and with my sisters, etc., and now with my nieces and nephews, the conversation has definitely grown and developed and is a little bit more of openness. But what the book challenges is the fact that the conversation is still hard or weird to have. We're still scared to say words like period and menstruation and vagina and vaginal bleeding and all of that stuff. It's still a little bit of a cringe. There's still sort of an idea or a concept that once you start your period, you know, it's the death of girlhood. You're starting to be a woman. Be careful of this. Are you dirty? Are you clean? Do you hide the fact that you're on your period on a day? The fear of bleeding on your pants or your skirt. Those things still exist, the anxiety, the shame around it. And the conversations that the book has and addresses kind of helps with that, to try and say, can we create a world that is a bit more kind to girls as they navigate this?
21: Yeah. And so what do you hope little girls, and I guess, you know, this book could also be great for boys to read. Mm-hmm. And because, I mean, sometimes the stigma comes from men, boys, and a lot of it comes from not knowing what to say, what is the correct thing. So what do you hope little girls, and I guess little boys, take from reading Masana the Brave, a story of growing up, a story about growing up?
1: Absolutely. I hope they know that what they experience and what the girls will experience is really normal, from the emotional side to the physical experiences, it's all normal. And to see the variety, I mean, everybody's period is quite different. I see that I hope that the young boys also see that they are included in the conversation. There's a role that they can play, and there's male characters in the book that kind of step up as a role model of you know, how we hope they respond to us as we navigate this whole physical, emotional transition. And also just the really practical, factual things of what products to use at this time or this time. But the very practical questions, there's moments in there. And also just how to bridge that gap of conversation, whether it's with your teacher, whether it's with your mom or your caregiver, so that you know there's a safe place to ask questions. And it's putting tools in, whether it's the girl dad's hand or the teacher's hand, to be able to facilitate those conversations as well.
21: You mentioned that a part of how this book comes about is work or a collaboration that you've done with Lelette, who of course are a popular feminine hygiene brand. Talk to us about the work that you've done with Lelette and their involvement, if any, in Masana the Brave.
1: It's been such an amazing journey. Before we did Masana the Brave, we did a commercial or an ad called BU Period, where I was commissioned to write a poem, which was almost this manifesto of saying, whatever form your body is, whatever form your identity is, be you, period. Just enjoy it, be it. When you're up, when you're up, when you're down, you're down. Be proud of who you are and be bold in that. And this was a natural next step in the collaboration process. And they're incredible to collaborate with because they really do give you creative freedom. They're not overbearing and demanding of mention the product here, or mention this there, not at all. And even beyond that, they have really used this as a community tool as well. So when you buy one of the books of Masana the Brave, one is donated. So making sure that there's equality and accessibility regardless of your socioeconomic background, because the book has actual educational information, and for them that's the main goal. And I love that they really wanted to amplify my own voice as an African author. This has just been really, really exciting.
21: Mm. And so is the book available in any other language but English? Are there plans to perhaps publish it in other languages?
1: Absolutely. We've been having conversations about how can we translate into languages locally, potentially in other languages on the African continent as well. We even had a suggestion yesterday about how about Braille, making it accessible to as many people as possible. So that's definitely in the works.
21: And so talk to us about some of the other stories that you, you know, as a writer, an author, a poet, that you are interested in, that you still think we need to see.
1: I think firstly, we just need more Africans writing more stories. I think African literature is something that I only encountered in university. That's how long it took, because I've been an avid reader since I was very, very small, since grade two. And I don't think there's enough stories that capture all of the spectrum of experiences from when you are a toddler all the way up to adult in the African sort of experience or lens. And I think an African author, an African writer, because of who they are, can capture that. So we just need more. We need more stories for us, but we also need more stories that go out into the world so that we can again, be in charge of what the African narrative and experience is and what it's evolving to be. And literature will always set culture, will always set the standard. So we just need people to write more, and I'm hoping to do my small part in that.
21: Yeah. Talk to us about some of the stories you still want to write. You know, you've just published Masana the Brave. What are some of the other stories that perhaps, you know, keep coming back to you that want to be birthed by you?
1: 100%. I think I'm definitely going to draw more from my own story as what is it like to be an African creative? Just the journey of a young girl with a dream to be a creative and an entrepreneur and change the world. That's definitely something that needs to come by. Again, breaking some of the stigmas again around what it's like to be an African and a creative. I think that's important. Just woman experiences. I think as much as we're navigating so much as a nation right now, if we can write more stories that can help champion a hopeful perspective of what could be. We are in a dystopia, and I want to write stories that move us to a bit more of a utopia when it comes to safety, bodily safety, but also just the integrity of women and the dignity and the beauty of who she is. But alongside that, never leaving the boy child behind. And I don't know if I need to collaborate with a male author one day to write that, but also writing books for boys.
21: Yeah.
1: And the last one I'll say is I had an idea the other day of one day I want to be able to also write literature for the elderly that meets them at their place of where they are mentally, emotionally, because so much changes, but they can enjoy whether it's an audio book, whether it's poetry, whether it's book form. I'd love to do that.
21: That's very interesting that you mentioned literature for the elderly, because for the most part, and I hadn't given it proper thought until right this moment, a lot of books are written for, so for instance, My Son of the Brave is for children, so they are kiddies books. Then we have young adults. Then we have kind of in the middle where whether you're in sort of your 20s all the way to kind of your 50s, there's stuff which is for you to read to get ahead in your career, get fit, find enlightenment, etc., etc. But then what happens when I've done all of that stuff. I read the kiddies books, young adults, the inspiration, self-help, business, etc. And now I'm in my retirement years. You know, are there romance novels for the elderly? Are there non-fiction books? Are there, where are these stories? That's such an interesting thing. I genuinely hadn't given it real thought until you said it just now, is like who writes for the elderly?
1: Absolutely. And my parents, for instance, they had me quite older. So my father's 76 already. And I can already see the way he moves and experiences the world can be so isolating and so different. And information and life is going faster than what his pace is. And we need stories that meet people like him where they're at in their life stage. So absolutely, I agree.
21: Yeah, sure. And also with regards to your poetry, talk to us about your poetry and the kind of themes that you deal with in that, you know, part of your work.
1: So poetry for me is definitely my hope tool. It's something that I can rage against the darkness using it, whether it's just helping people understand the human experience and some of the pains that are in there. Sitting in lament for what's happening, whether it's in your personal space or whether it's as a society, but also then casting vision of hope of what could be. So my poems tend to be quite manifesto style, declaration style. I'm moving to a point more where there's more narrative and more storytelling being weaved in there to have a more gentler approach to that. And the themes I usually write on are love, hope, God, being a woman, culture and diversity and blackness in that. But it's an ever-evolving thing for me. Poetry is my favorite art form, and I hope to write in it for the rest of my life, whether, again, written or as a spoken word.
21: Yeah.
1: That's basically what I do.
21: It's interesting that poetry is your favorite art form, because obviously you write across so many different kinds of medium. One might think that poetry might be the harder one of the ones that you do, but it is your favorite. Tell us why poetry is your favorite one.
1: I think it's exactly that, because it's the most challenging. You have to do a lot in a short space of time. You have to, there's no music to help you in the back. There's no, you have to bring a person's imagination. You need to make it burst with ideas and the imagery that you're trying to bring in like a minute. And you have to, or in maybe eight stanzas or eight lines. You have to be so much in such a little time, which forces you to be even more creative, to hone your skills even more. And also each word almost has a different sound, a different flavor, a different pop, or a different like hushness. And you get to play around literally with words and how they sound and how they feel. So you can't be lazy with poetry. There's no way to hide, which I really love. I really love that.
21: Bono, I must thank you so much for giving us your time. What a great pleasure it's been having you on.
1: Thank you so much. Thank you for having me, Khumutso. I really love this.
21: Thank you so much. So this is a South African writer, poet, and author, Bono Seleso. She has a new book. It's called Meet Masana the Brave, a story about growing up.
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1: Good evening, I'm Sibs Matiela. One suspect has handed himself over to police following a drive-by shooting in Katlehong, Ekurhuleni earlier this evening. Police have also confirmed the deaths of two people, while three others have been left injured. Gauteng Premier Panyazele Sufi and Provincial Police Commissioner General Tomim Tombeni are at the scene to assess the situation. Provincial Government Spokesperson Elijah Mhlanga.
2: Medical services are also on the scene. The police are still trying to understand what led to the incident, which has resulted in the fatalities and injuries that have been sustained by some people. More details will follow as the investigation is continuing to establish the circumstances around the incident.
1: Meanwhile, the Gauteng provincial government has confirmed the passing of provincial traffic police chief Samuel Mashaba. Mashaba died at Milpark Hospital today after he was admitted for medical treatment. Premier Panyazele Sufi has conveyed his condolences to Mashaba's family, colleagues and broader law enforcement community. At the time of his passing, Mashaba was suspended following an appearance before the Madlanga Commission of Inquiry in June. On that day, commissioners heard conflicting testimony about whether he had jurisdiction as a traffic officer to be at the scene of a 2021 drug bust that led to the seizure of more than 700 kilograms of cocaine. The Premier spokesperson, Elijah Mhlanga.
2: We convey our condolences to the Mashaba family. His passing is indeed a moment of profound loss for the family and loved ones. And as the government, we extend our condolences to all those affected by his passing.
1: Two officials from the Germiston Home Affairs Department have been linked to an alleged scheme to provide South African passports to foreign nationals. The suspects, 35-year-old David Mutsamai and 39-year-old Lufum Laudzi, appeared in the Germiston Magistrates Court today. They're facing multiple counts of fraud and charges linked to the contravention of the Immigration Act. The pair allegedly used the identity details of South African citizens with photographs of foreign nationals to conceal their identities and immigration status. The National Prosecuting Authorities, Mahaboke Mohlatlole.
3: Both accused were granted bail of 5,000 rands each, and the matter was postponed to 26 October 2026 for transfer to the regional court. The NPA remains committed to protecting the integrity of South Africa's identity and passport systems.
1: In the trial of alleged underworld gang boss Nafees Modak, co-accused Yannick Adonis broke down in tears.

0: in the Western Cape High Court today before refusing to answer questions under cross-examination. Adonis, who's one of 15 accused in the trial, faces charges linked to a botched grenade attack on slain anti-gang unit detective Charles Kinnear's home in 2019. Adonis testified the late AGU commander, Major General Andre Lincoln, recruited him to stage the attack for the AGU to implicate and ultimately kill MODAC. Carlo Peterson has more.
1: Yannick Adonis previously told the court co-accused Amal Janchis knew about the AGU's alleged plot to frame and kill Nafis MODAC. Prosecutor Greg Vormerans used cell phone evidence to show Janchis was taking instructions from Adonis, who was in prison at the time, to implement the grenade attack on the 23rd of November 2019. The evidence shows Adonis arranged for Janchis to pick up Faiz Smith, also known as Mamoki, in Manenberg before taking him to Bishop Lavis, where he was to throw the grenade at Kinnear's home. However, messages from Janchis to Adonis show she became fearful that Smith would get arrested.
2: According to you, the police, it's actually their plan. But if I understand it correctly, that Amal knew she was aware of this, the Lincoln plot. But why is she talking to you like this? That she's worried that Mamoki is going to get caught by the police, and she's asking you whether you will talk or not.
1: Adonis refused to answer, saying he was being given an unfair trial, prompting the state to close its case against the accused. Carlo Peterson, Eyewitness News, Western Cape High Court.
0: And non-profit organization The Green Connection is calling for greater investment in sustainable energy development. The group protested outside the Cape Town's International Convention Center earlier today, where African Energy Week got underway. The eco-justice group's Lisa Makaula says it opposes the conference's promotion of fossil fuel investment, arguing it contributes to climate change. Makaula says greater investment should instead be directed towards socially owned renewable energy projects.
3: In South Africa, we have seen a lot of communities, KZN and Eastern Cape, being impacted by climate change. And part of this conference is to basically promote offshore oil and gas, but also more investments into fossil fuels, which are the fuel crisis that actually leads to climate change.
0: Gold is trading at $4,164.16 an ounce. The rand is at 16.49 to the dollar, 21.84 to the pound, and 18.46 to the euro. Brent crude oil is at $105.86 a barrel. A partly cloudy Wednesday in store for Gauteng tomorrow. Johannesburg drops to an overnight low of 12, peaking at 28. Pretoria, 16 and 30. Vereeniging, 12 and 29. Cape Town will have a fine Wednesday, becoming cloudy from the evening. Expect a low of 13 and a high of 20. The top story in your Eyewitness News at this hour. One suspect has handed himself over to police following a drive-by shooting in Katlehong, Ekurhuleni earlier this evening.
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6: A new study in the South African Medical Journal showing that adolescent pregnancies in South Africa is, guess, declining. It's pushing back against the common narrative that things are getting worse. Between 2022 and 2025, the data shows that the pregnancy rate among 15 to 19 year olds dropped from 59.7 to 48.9 per 1,000, while the rates amongst younger girls aged between 10 and 14 also declined significantly. And the data is showing or suggesting a clear downward trend after a spike during the COVID-19 period, with rural provinces seeing some of the bigger improvements. Dr. Leslie Bamford is one of the co-authors of this article on the South African Medical Journal, also a senior child and maternal health specialist, acting chief director for child and maternal health at the National Department of Health. Dr. Leslie Bamford, really appreciate your time. The headline is that adolescent pregnancies are declining. This goes against what is often reported, or at least the opinions of many. What's driving this drift? How confident are we in this data?
7: Let's first talk about our level of confidence in the data. We are confident that these data are accurate. They are collected through our district health information system, but we have also triangulated with other sources. A similar article was published, which did show at that time an increase.
6: Despite what is often the public perception, that teen pregnancies is getting worse, the data is showing, in fact, the opposite. While I wait for Dr. Leslie Bamford and whether Bruce can get her on a better line.
7: Okay, so I think one of the things to say is that obviously we are pleased to see the decline, but our rates do still remain higher than we would like them to be. So there certainly is still an issue, and we need to be working harder to see further reductions in our adolescent pregnancies.
6: And so we're seeing some of the evidence-based scenarios that are working. What is working? I'm reading in your article, it's the comprehensive sexuality education, it's the access to contraception, it's the community and parental involvement, that playing a positive role in what you say is a slight decline, but at least a positive trend.
7: Yes, exactly. So we have always been very clear that we require a multi-sectoral response to adolescent pregnancy. As a health department, we have an important role to play to ensure that we provide accurate information and that health services, including access to contraception, are available so that adolescents can access those services. However, other sectors are extremely important. And in fact, with regards to providing education and knowledge to young people, Department of Education plays the lead, and we support the implementation of the comprehensive sexuality education curriculum. So I think our assessment is that it is a combination. We are hopeful that our young people through our schools are now being better equipped with knowledge, but are also then able to access services if they do require health services.
6: Certainly we can say girls between the ages of 10 and 14, not driven by choice, but by criminality, by coercion, by sexual exploitation. What are we doing that is wrong, that's not addressing these issues of how exploitation, coercion, criminality is still playing a very, very big role when it comes to a young girl, 10 to 14, maybe even 15, pregnancy rate?
7: Yes, so the numbers of pregnancies in girls 10 to 14, the numbers are small. However, that number should really be zero. We shouldn't be seeing any pregnancies in such young girls. From the health department's perspective, we, our role, first of all, we know that any pregnancy below 16 years technically may constitute a case of statutory rape, and all of those cases need to be reported and investigated to understand the circumstances and, if necessary, for action to be taken against the. So we have been very active in trying to ensure that all healthcare workers, first of all, understand their responsibilities. Those cases are reported. However, of course, by the time a young girl is pregnant, it's far too late. So again, it's an issue that really needs many sectors and the whole of society to be understanding and addressing the underlying causes that lead to high levels of gender-based violence.
6: What is the data, what does your study show in terms of young women who are presenting as being pregnant, but then choosing the option of termination?
7: So with regards to termination of this age group, the figures are a little bit up and down. We know that in some instances, access to termination of pregnancy may not be universal, or there may be barriers to a young woman accessing termination of pregnancy. So it's a little bit difficult to understand the figures, and we haven't seen any very strong trends. Our position is clear. When a young woman presents as being pregnant, termination of pregnancy should be offered, particularly if it's early in pregnancy. But as always, it is then the choice of the individual whether to make use of termination of pregnancy services or to proceed with the pregnancy, in which case, obviously, the adolescent would be provided with antenatal and labor care.
6: Maybe take me through some of the geographic patterns. So rural provinces show the biggest decline in youth pregnancies, but it's in fact the urban provinces, the most populous provinces, the Western Cape and Gauteng, that still have the lower pregnancy rates overall. Tell me, maybe it's maybe a sociological question. Why is it? And maybe counterintuitively, I'm suggesting, well, there are more younger people in urban provinces, more access to maybe some of the more negative media, the negative stereotypes of young people. I'd expect more unprotected activity there. Take me through some of this data.
7: As you correctly indicated, the biggest declines that we've seen have been in the rural provinces, but the rates in those provinces are still higher than in the urban provinces. So in essence, the gap between the urban and the rural provinces has narrowed slightly.
6: And
7: so again, we don't have detailed data on you know what is driving the changes. Of course, we do know that in rural areas, access to information and services may be more limited, and that certainly may account for the ongoing disparity, although it is encouraging to note that the rates in some of the more rural provinces have declined substantially. Mm.
6: Dr. Leslie Bamford, co-author of an article in the South African Medical Journal, saying that the data is showing otherwise from what we've largely seen, the expectation of a South African public, that actually adolescent pregnancies in South Africa are in fact on the decline. Really appreciate your time.
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12: 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The Minister of Home Affairs did not know. An admission he made when he was speaking to Temat Mangatela on Friday last week. Did not know that the Department of Home Affairs was directed to start a process. Did not know that the directive was being implemented in the way that it was being implemented by the Department of Home Affairs. He didn't know. I don't know whether that's a sign of incompetence. In other words, whether the minister is himself not in touch with what is going on.
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14: We speak to the author of a local non-fiction book. And this book is from an exciting new voice in the political landscape. If very familiar to our Cape Talk listeners, but for our 702 listeners, hopefully an introduction to Tara Roos, who is a political journalist, a parliamentary correspondent, and an analyst as well. The book is called Where To From Here? Populism and Coalition Politics in South Africa. Tara explores what these changes that we've seen in the political landscape mean for democracy and for governance and for the country's future. She takes a really deep dive on why voters are shifting their allegiances and what makes coalitions succeed or fail, and whether we are prepared for a new era of politics. So Tara, you're young. On your own admission, you can't deny that fact. Young people are not so interested in politics. We see that from voter registrations. We see that from voter turnout. What is it about politics that has got you so interested?
15: You know, Mandy, growing up in the peak of the Zuma years, there was never a dull moment in politics. I was the type of child, I watched the news for fun. And I would watch Parliament TV, and I just found it so engaging. But for many young South Africans, you know, that is not their loved reality. To them, when they think about politics, they think about high youth unemployment. They think about the fees crisis currently going on in tertiary institutions. And that is their initial introduction into politics. And I think it's one of the many reasons why our young people are so apathetic today.
14: So you've written this book that says Where To From Here. That's the very simple but profound question. But before you go forward, you look back and you look at the local, not the local government, the national elections in 2024, and you crunch the numbers of this. Why was that so important to look at the actual data of what happened in those elections?
15: A lot of the messaging we get from political parties is inherently biased. And what I really try to do in this book to say, you know, when we look at the numbers, what do the numbers tell us? Because numbers are an undeniable truth. You know, parties will tell you that they're growing and they're set to become the largest party by 2029. And the numbers tell us a completely different story. And I think it is very, very important to actually look at the data and to see what the data tells us about the political landscape so we can make informed opinions and we can have a more informed analysis.
14: You look at the losers, the winners, and the survivors of that election. How do you define those? And in your view, who emerged as the winners?
15: You know, the big question, Mandy, when writing this book was, if no one gets 50 plus one, how do you determine who wins? And, you know, there were many standout parties in 2024. We saw the rise of the MK party. We saw the likes of the Patriotic Alliance. We saw the growth of the IFP. And, you know, those are the parties that I declared as winners because they did well despite not winning the election outright. And they saw massive, massive amounts of growth. But the conclusion of that particular chapter in the book is that I said, actually, South Africa was the real winner. You know, the fact that we could live in a country where the Liberation Party of 30 years had a watershed election, they fall below 50, and the next day, South Africans, nothing changed for them. They got up, they went to work, there was no civil unrest, and it proves that democracy and the democratic project in South Africa works, and why I think it's so important that we continue every single day to protect it.
14: And we don't speak about that often enough. The fact that what we were able to achieve in those 14 days is just remarkable. So you look at populism and you look at coalition politics. Let's speak populism first. It's a word that's often used as a criticism. And we see it as a negative force very much. Around the world, we've seen populist leaders gaining support, presenting themselves as champions of people. Are we starting to see a similar trend in South Africa?
15: Absolutely. The rise of populist politics is directly linked to the government's inability to address basic issues for everyday South Africans, with things like crime, things like unemployment, looking at economic stagnation as well. And it is the ability of populist groups and populist politicians to really pounce on the vulnerability of specific groups. You know, the National Coloured Congress and the Patriotic Alliance will tell you that the kids in the Cape Flats are the most oppressed in South Africa, because look at violence in the Cape Flats. AfriForum and Solidarity will tell you, actually, it's the white farmers in South Africa. You know, but this completely negates the fact that 70 people are murdered a day in this country. And actually, that crime is a massive issue, and it doesn't just affect one particular group. But it is the ability of these populist leaders and politicians to say, actually, look, you are the most oppressed, and only I can understand you and your problems, and that's why you should vote for me. And that is something that I really tried to break down in the book, to say, you know, the problems that we have in South Africa, we're actually united. All South Africans experience things like high crime, high unemployment, economic stagnation. And because of the government's inability to address those issues, we see the rise of these populist politicians and movements.
14: Then, of course, you speak about coalition politics, which is very much our reality. Lots of municipalities in coalition already, and of course, local government elections on the horizon. What have we learned so far about coalitions that make them work, that make them fail, and that we're going to have to face going into these local government elections?
15: The biggest takeaway from 2024 is that there needs to be constitutional reform. 14 days is simply not enough time to put a government together. And I think many politicians agree with that. And we saw, I mean, if you look at the first year of the GNU and you look at the second year, they're truly incomparable. You know, the growth of working together in a coalition does take time, and it is a sign of a maturing democracy. We have not seen the cooperation of coalitions at a local government and provincial level like we've seen with the GNU nationally. And it is going to take time for these political parties to have the political will and the political maturity to actually work together, because coalitions are the future. And I think, you know, that was one of the biggest takeaways from 2024, is that we do not have standardized frameworks for how to operate coalitions. You know, the statement of intent that the GNU has, it's not worth the piece of paper it's written on. And it's really about these political parties and their ability now to come together and learn, you know, how are we going to make coalitions work? Because coalitions are going to govern South Africa.
14: You do look into the future. I mean, the title of your book is Where To From Here. You're known for a hot take or two, Tara. What does the future look like in South Africa? Any hot takes?
15: My hot take is that I think it doesn't actually matter what happens at a local level. Power is going to be negotiated nationally. There's going to be political parties coming together to say, we will vote for you in the city of Joburg. You vote for us in Ekurhuleni. We'll then give you our votes in Ekurhuleni. You vote for us in Tshwane. That is how power is going to be negotiated in the upcoming local government elections. And I think that really changes the perspective of voters, because it's no more who do you want to become the mayor. It's very unlikely that the person you vote for will actually end up becoming the mayor. It is who do you want to have more negotiating power, and who do you want to have more say at the table. And I think that is something voters need to keep in mind when going to the ballot.
14: So lastly, Tara, your book asks where South Africa goes from here. If you are speaking directly to young South Africans who are thinking about whether they should vote or not, who could shape the country's future, what would you want them to know about participating in our democracy?
15: Mandy, you know, my message to young South Africans is quite simple. Grow up. I do not buy into this idea that we need to be sad and, you know, go to young South Africans and be like, oh, I'm so sorry, you don't know who to vote for. You're an adult. You can drink, you can drive, you can gamble, you can vote. It is your responsibility as an over 18-year-old adult in South Africa to do your research, to find a political party that you want to vote for, to sit and acknowledge with the fact that no political party is perfect, but you need to make an informed decision about who you feel best represents you. And that is your responsibility for someone who lives in a democratic South Africa, because the reality is if you don't make that decision, someone else is going to make it for you. And that is a very slippery slope, and democracy and the right to vote was something that was very hard fought for, and it is a responsibility upon our young people that they need to take on.
14: Grow up. Tara, I love that. Thank you very much. And thank you very much for the book. I'm sure it's the first of many.
15: Yes, Thank you so much for having me.
14: Tara Ruiz is the author. The book is called Where To From Here, Populism and Coalition Politics in South Africa. And you can get it at all good bookstores. And this is definitely a recommended read.
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13: We're going to talk about transacting on the African continent, and payments here are undergoing a rapid, maybe even a dramatic transformation. It's largely driven by the boom in digital and mobile technology, the shift moving away maybe from traditional cash-based economy towards a more interconnected digital-first future. Let's call it mobile money, but it has expanded beyond peer-to-peer transfers. It now includes bill payments, microloans, savings, and international remittances. So, yeah, we are making it easier for us to trade on the African continent. Glumelo Dwesini joins us, head of financial institutions at Absa CIB. Welcome. It's good to have you.
16: Thank you so much, Clarence, and good morning to your listeners.
13: So we're talking about lots of innovation on mobile money. Talk to us about the evolution, the rise and the dominance of mobile money.
16: Sure. So Clarence, as you know, I mean, we've seen the fintech revolution, right? I'd say in the last decade or even, you know, longer than that, as the traditional banks have sort of been focused less on innovation but on compliance, particularly stemming from the global financial crisis. So we've seen rise across the globe, but also on the African continent. And typically, this is where you had low-value domestic transactions and remittances, you know, being facilitated by emerging fintech companies. But I think now, you know, what we're seeing also happen is the evolution of this now where, you know, you need to be able to facilitate high-value payments, right? And this is where banks come in. As you know, banks are crucial when it comes to facilitating, you know, financial intermediation. And by that, I mean not just lending and taking deposits from customers, but also facilitating cross-border flows across different markets. So we're seeing this happening on the African continent. In the past, this used to be the exclusive domain of your global banks, which were involved in facilitating cross-border flows. But increasingly, you know, over time, I would say maybe the last decade or 15 years, as the global banks have been retreating from the African continent, we've seen a lot of African players stepping into this space, you know, and facilitating those transactions that were previously done by your international players. And, you know, this is fantastic because it means you've got banks that are domiciled in Africa, that understand the African continent, are facilitating business for Africans.
13: Let's talk about interoperability. Let's talk about functions such as SWIFT. We are still very dependent on that. And are we working together as financial institutions on the continent to talk one language?
16: Sure. This is actually quite true. We are still dependent on SWIFT. And, you know, this is largely, it's a structural issue, right? I mean, over 80% of global transactions are done in USD, right? And so because of that, you cannot completely divorce yourself from the global financial infrastructure. But with that said, you are seeing a lot of African players, including DFIs, coming up with payment solutions that can, you know, be done where it's the African continent, you know, and banks plugging into these payment systems and trading with each other in local currency. Of course, it's going to take time for all of this to come into play because you have to put in place the infrastructure to make this happen. You know, it's a lot that goes into it, but those conversations have started, Clarence. And, you know, I think we certainly are going to be seeing some changes just in how the global financial infrastructure is set up, you know, as some of these innovations start coming live.
13: And you're singling out DFI there. There's a USP there that you are developing upon. Am I hearing you correctly?
16: So when I say DFI, I mean your development finance institutions whose mandate is to to kind of assist, you know, sovereigns and economies on the African continent. Mm. I'm speaking about those DFIs that have a particular focus on the African continent.
13: Okay. The bottom line is, if financial institutions are talking to each other, then this is a pipe dream.
16: It is not a pipe dream. It's not a pipe dream because, remember, everything starts with somebody having a conversation, right? And then, you know, you start discussing how to make this happen, what needs to happen from a regulatory perspective to make things happen, you know, how do you get policymakers to come and enable, you know, all of these things, what do you need to make happen from a compliance perspective, what do you need to make happen from an investment perspective to make all of things happen. So, I mean, it all starts with a conversation, right, and then it all moves from there. I think it's going to be a very long time before we can start seeing the world transact in a currency that is not the US dollar. But I mean, like I said, these things take time and it starts with a conversation, and we are starting to see, you know, some of these improvements or even actions, you know, stemming from these conversations.
13: Yeah, so we've seen the innovation on the peer-to-peer kind of systems and transfers specifically. We're talking business to business. It's not necessarily easier these days. It's getting more difficult, especially in the common monetary area. Or maybe my experience is Namibia specifically, which has left the common monetary area. And we should be, shouldn't we be working towards a common monetary area that maybe stretches beyond the Rand's footprint?
16: So, I mean, you can certainly transfer money, you know, outside of the common monetary area. Just to make you an example, if we look at how trade finance is facilitated on the African continent, right? We ourselves, the bank that I work for is an African bank based in South Africa, but we have operations in about 10 markets outside South Africa. And then we also have relationships with different financial institutions outside of our present markets. So with those relationships and the infrastructure that's currently in place, we are able to solution and assist clients to transact. And, you know, to make you an example, if you need to facilitate a trade finance transaction, you have an exporter sitting in South Africa sending goods to, you know, say Nigeria, you are able to, as a bank, take risk on a financial institution in Nigeria to you know, for the benefit of your client, and then we have recourse to the other financial institution. Of course, we need to do work there, right, in terms of understanding the market that you're taking risk in. You understand the macro environment, you understand the regulatory environment, you understand the compliance environment, you understand how you're going to get your funds back, right? You need to understand issues around FX liquidity in that market, you know, how the central bank allocates FX in the event where they have a controlled system of allocating foreign currency. So there are all these mechanisms in place. But I mean, it's these are transactions that we are involved in as a bank that we do on a daily basis, you know, and we are able to then assist our clients to, you know, basically make B2B transactions, you know, across different markets. So this is, I'm just trying to illustrate for you that this can happen beyond, you know, the common monetary area that we have currently.
13: Okay, so when we're talking business to business, we're still looking at the conventional means in terms of SWIFT to move money on the continent and around the globe. I have heard of the Pan-African Payment and Settlement System, PAPS. I don't know at what stage of development that is, and if you can maybe talk to it, it will be appreciated.
16: Yeah, so I mean, that's already a system that's live. So when I mentioned a DFI, I was actually, you know, I had that system in mind as well. Because it has been established by an African DFI. So that system is already live. Banks can sign up to that system and basically plug in. And then, you know, it assists then, say, institutions in different countries operating with different local currencies to be able to transact with each other. So, I mean, that's just, yeah, one of the systems that are in place.
13: We're going to have to wrap it there, but it's great to see that you're making it easier for us to trade on the continent, because we want to. Khumelo Dwesini, we appreciate your time and your insights, Head of Financial Institutions at APSA CIB.
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17: Dr. Shakira Abrahams, vaccines medical manager at Sanofi, is brought to you by Sanofi together against RSV. And if you are wondering what is RSV, don't worry. That is what the conversation is going to be about. Doctor, welcome to the show. Thank you so much for joining us. Doctor, share with us on a very basic level what RSV is.
18: So as you've mentioned, so RSV is the respiratory syncytial virus, right? So as it says, it's a respiratory tract disease. So it is a common seasonal virus that affects the airways and the lungs, so your nose, your throat. And in severe cases, it moves down to the lungs, and that can cause pneumonia, it can cause bronchiolitis, right? And that's really severe cases where infants are hospitalized. So this virus, like I said, it's a seasonal virus. It often occurs from about Feb to May. So this is really a good time to talk about it. And it often affects infants, newborns and infants under the age of one year. And by the time when an infant or a baby has reached 2 years old, almost all babies would have had RSV, whether it's mild or whether they've been hospitalized.
17: Okay, so if you are to describe it in layman's terms, is it flu-like, cold-like? What is it similar to?
18: Yeah, so initially it's a cold, like it has cold-like symptoms, right? So it starts with the nose, it starts with the throat. So it's just, you know, your common cold symptoms, right? So trouble eating, coughing, runny nose. But if it becomes a bit more severe, right, then it can cause irritability. So low activity, meaning they don't play as much. They're not as playful. And you'll notice it in a baby, right? So poor feeding, they don't eat well, pauses in breathing, right? So it doesn't necessarily have to have a fever, but sometimes a fever does occur, right? So when it becomes a bit more severe, not a bit, actually quite a bit severe, where hospitalization is required, right? This is where the baby would wheeze, they'd have trouble breathing, they would be dehydrated, and sometimes even like a discoloration around their lips and skin. And like I mentioned, so this is when it actually moves into the lungs and it becomes very severe, and it leads to pneumonia and also bronchiolitis, right? So that in layman's term, what it is. So as I've mentioned, it does really affect infants under the age of 1 year old. Also about 2 in 10 children under the age of 6 months are hospitalized with RSV every season.
17: Okay, in terms of, and especially for parents that are listening, when you have a new child, and let's say it's the first, but even when it's not the first, you will always sort of feel like, oh, maybe I'm overreacting. You know, when you're trying to decide at what point should you take a child to a doctor and at what point should you be taking a child maybe to a pediatrician. Outside of temperature, which is the usual gauge, and even then some parents will be like, done the Panado, let's wait and see. What is the one or two things that you say, if this is presenting itself, go straight to the emergency room?
18: So I would say definitely poor feeding and dehydration when your baby has not been eating and you can see the baby's unwell. But also in terms of trouble with breathing, any trouble with breathing, I think that is your first sign that you definitely should take your baby to see a healthcare practitioner. I think those are the top two things that I would say, you know, when to seek care. Like I said, mostly it's mild, cold-like symptoms, but I think that's really when you see that the child is entering, you know, the severe form of the disease.
17: How do you now, as medical professionals, actually formally diagnose? And is it a parallel process that once you've brought the child in, you are going to be treating the symptoms while also trying to figure out what it is? Or is it treat and wait and see if it's more?
18: So usually the treatment includes symptomatic treatment. Like, so this means that you're treating all the symptoms. So if there's trouble breathing, you treat that. You know, you provide fluids if there's trouble with feeding and poor and dehydration, right? So basically it is just symptomatic treatment, treating the symptoms. You do get tests to diagnose with RSV, but often healthcare providers do treat the symptoms before even diagnosing with RSV.
17: Why are preemie babies a little bit more vulnerable to RSV?
18: So I would actually say all infants are vulnerable because infants are, you know, they have small airways, their lungs are underdeveloped. So it makes all newborns and infants under the age of 6 months very vulnerable, right? So same case with preemies, they are, the lungs are small, underdeveloped, and this is why they're also seen as vulnerable, right? But I think the messaging is really all infants are at risk for severe disease. It's very difficult to predict which infant will develop severe disease. So it's not really just preemies and you know, those high-risk babies that develop severe RSV.
17: So what are you advising parents of newborns and infants to do from a preventative perspective? And maybe you can share, because you already said that by the time most children reach a certain age, they probably have already had it. Do they need to be concerned about anything if there are no symptoms?
18: So generally there will be symptoms, right? But in terms of prevention, right? So, you know, at home prevention, you just make sure that you keep your newborn or your very small baby away from sick siblings, away from sick adults, making sure that they don't share any type of toys or feeding tools or anything like that, just basically keeping them safe away from any type of pathogens and bugs, right? I know that's very difficult to do, and you know, but especially as we enter the season of RSV and also flu, just keeping them safe from any type of sick individuals. But then also, if you go to your healthcare provider, you can speak to them about other preventative methods, right? So that's your vaccines, that your antibodies that exist these days. And these are wonderful preventative measures that can be taken these days. So there are different levels of prevention that you can then execute.
17: Definitely no visits when your child is sick. Leave them there. Don't expose other kids to the child. What vulnerabilities, if any, do adults have to a child or a baby who is experiencing RSV?
18: So, you know, as I said, the most vulnerable populations are those with, you know, the little babies with underdeveloped lungs, and that's just, you know, don't really have a robust immune system, right? So as adults, as we grow older, we can deal with the virus a bit better. Then your adults, your elderly with comorbidities, they seem to be more vulnerable to RSV disease as well. So it's mainly your little babies, and then it's also your older, your elderly population.
17: If we are to look at the impact on South African families, you are speaking about obviously us preparing to go into this flu season. And doctor, I'm going to be very real with you. I'm quite nervous because there have been some mornings that are exceptionally cold, which leads me to believe that we're in for quite a rough winter. Talk to us about all of the other factors that maybe are unique to us as South Africans when it comes to RSV and RSV season.
18: Yeah, like I said, it does. The disease does affect families. It does affect babies. Every year, about 96,000 hospitalizations of infants under the age of 1 year old are hospitalized with RSV. So just like I said again, just make sure that your baby is protected against any type of sick individuals, any sick siblings, just keeping them safe, making sure that they don't share any type of toys and feeding tools that may be contaminated, especially, you know, as babies are also in creche and there's a lot of bugs happening at that going around in creche. So making sure that they just stay safe and protected during that period. But also, like I said, there are some medical interventions that can be used, like vaccinations and antibodies that can protect infants from RSV.
17: So if we are to look at what you mentioned around creche, from your perspective as a doctor, and parents will often toy with the idea of keeping the child home for as long as possible, and I'm not just talking about starting creche, but maybe during seasons like this, versus letting them go to school and actually start to build a bit of an immune system. What are your views on that, and what are the scenarios where you say do not ever send your child to school?
18: Look, I can speak to RSV specifically, right? So we know that those small babies are at high risk, right? So it's up to the parent to decide, you know, whether or not they want to take that risk. Like I said, it's unpredictable to know which baby will then develop severe RSV disease, right? So I think it's up to the parent, but if they know the disease, if they know the severity of the disease, I think they would want to take measures to ensure that their baby is protected, whatever the measure is, right? So it's really up to them, but I think I would also implore parents to then get educated on the disease, get educated on the complications that the disease can cause, right? So it's not also just about having a sick baby right now. So RSV also have long-term complications, which can cause recurring admission to the hospital. It can cause wheezing in the long term. It can cause asthma. So think about all of those factors and determine the risk, right? Do you really want to have your baby in those type of environments? Just making sure that you protect your baby, finding, speaking to your healthcare provider about vaccinations and immunizations around RSV, getting all of that medical advice from experts. So I would say just, you know, get educated on the topic, get educated on preventative methods, and then decide from there.
17: Can you please share with us, you touched on long-term effects. What are some of the long-term effects? And maybe let's use extreme cases just to emphasize the severity of RSV and why we need to pay attention.
18: So in terms of long-term effects, like I said, there's a high association between babies who were admitted to hospital with severe RSV and then having long-term complications within 5 years of their life, right? So like I said, this is recurrent wheezing, this is asthma, and it also affects the quality of their life, right? So they won't be able to play sports, or it makes it very difficult to play sports. There is also an association seen where these babies are admitted to hospital again after they have improved from the RSV symptoms. They often do see the healthcare practitioner a lot more with lung disease if they have contracted RSV disease or severe disease in early infancy.
17: When we look at the kind of support that healthcare providers do have available for parents, can you share with us, and also maybe the accessibility? We've seen over the years how your local pharmacy now has a nurse and a clinic, and it's so much easier to pop in.
18: Yeah. So, of course, yeah, I think just I'm sure a lot of healthcare practitioners, from what I've heard, they're quite busy during the RSV season, right? So I think speaking to any one of them, getting educated on what the disease is, what the complications are, how you can prevent it, I think that would be really useful. Also, like I said, also to determine the risks that are involved and how you as a parent can take measures to prevent RSV disease in your infant and also to protect them against this disease, right? So I think just speak to the experts. They'll support you in terms of disease education, in terms of which preventative methods are out there. So, yeah, just getting contact with them.
17: And in terms of stats, what are you able to share with us when we look at the statistics of this?
18: So I think in short, like I said, by the age of two, almost every single child would have had RSV. Every year, about 96,000 babies under 1 year old are admitted to the hospital with RSV. Around 1 in 7 newborns under 1 month old are hospitalized with severe RSV. Nearly one in three lung infections in infants are caused by RSV. So you can see that RSV is a main driver of lung disease, right? And it really just speaks to why it is important to understand the disease and why we need to protect our babies and our infants against this disease.
17: Can we talk about misdiagnosis and how that can happen? And if it does happen, why one should not overly be concerned at issues of maybe negligence or not paying attention? Because from what you described, it's so close to any other respiratory virus.
18: Yeah, I think that's a good question, right? Because I wouldn't say it's misdiagnosed. I would say it's underdiagnosed, right? Because often enough, we think it's just a flu, you know, it's just a cold, it's just a lung infection, but it's most of the time it's RSV, right? And like I said, this can lead to severe disease like pneumonia and bronchiolitis. So it's definitely something that is underdiagnosed because it's not often tested for. It's often diagnosed as a lower respiratory tract infection. And it's often seen as just a disease of the lower respiratory tract infection. So I wouldn't say misdiagnosed, but I would say underdiagnosed.
17: Well, then the question would be, if it's which is worse, underdiagnosis or misdiagnosis? Because for me as a non-medical person, I'm like, well, misdiagnosis sounds like they were at least trying to search for something beyond just basic symptoms. But from a medical perspective, what are your thoughts?
18: So the issue is that whether it's a lower respiratory tract infection diagnosis or whether it's RSV, the treatment remains the same. So there's no real difference in the treatment. And I wouldn't think that misdiagnosis in terms of labeling it as a lower respiratory tract infection would cause complications because the treatment pattern or the treatment remains the same. So, yeah.
17: And then what is the risk of treatment happening but symptoms recurring and the medical professionals around not specifically testing for that? And maybe you can give us guidance here, doctor, that under respiratory situations in infants, is RSV included in sort of the, okay, we need to run further tests, and that just automatically becomes part of the items on the list?
18: Yeah, so it's like I said, especially because it's a seasonal virus, right? So often when a baby is hospitalized in season with a lower respiratory tract infection, meaning an infection of the lungs, it's often assumed that the baby has RSV, right? And like I said, that's when the same symptomatic treatment then happens. So in terms of, you know, what the complications would be. Like I said, there's no real predictability on severity of disease, right? So you can't say, oh, it's a preemie baby, you know, the baby will have severe RSV disease. So it's just the evolution of the disease and how it then affects the infant. But I wouldn't say that there's something that, you know, misdiagnosis or, you know, something different that the doctor could do to then prevent it. The only real prevention is, according to the WHO, is immunization and vaccination.
17: What are your final thoughts, doctor, on this very important conversation?
18: My final thoughts are that RSV is a disease that is seasonal. It can be cold, it can be mild with cold-like symptoms, but it can also be severe and very detrimental, right? And the problem comes in that with the fact that we can't predict who will have severe RSV, and this is why we need to protect all infants, right? That is my messaging, understanding that the disease can be detrimental to families. It can cause long-term effects or complications, like I've mentioned. But then also just speak to your healthcare provider, because the best way to prevent the disease is through preventative methods like vaccinations and immunizations with antibodies, which your healthcare provider can speak to you more about.
17: Thank you so, so much, doctor, for chatting to us, especially because parent is just full of big decisions, and keeping your little one healthy is the top priority where you have respiratory syncytial virus, or RSV, as we all know, being this virus that affects the lungs and airways, especially in young children.
19: Let us know what you'd like to hear more or less of.
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1: With a wrap of your Eyewitness News, I'm Sibs Madiela. Two people were killed and three others left injured following a drive-by shooting in Ekurhuleni yesterday. Police confirmed that one suspect also handed himself over to authorities following the incident in Katlehong. Gauteng Premier Panyaza Lesufi and Provincial Police Commissioner General Tommy Mthombeni were at the scene to assess the situation. Provincial Government spokesperson Elijah Mhlanga.
2: Medical services are also on the scene. The police are still trying to understand what led to the incident, which has resulted in the fatalities and injuries that have been sustained by some people. More details will follow as the investigation is continuing to establish the circumstances around the incident.
1: A power outage has left parts of Johannesburg's inner city plunged into darkness once again. Utility City Power says the latest outage has been caused by a fourth fire at its central substation, which broke out yesterday. Affected areas include Marshalltown, parts of the inner city, Vemma, Selby, and sections of Albert, Elof, Commissioner, and Anderson Streets. Emergency services teams are still investigating the situation and the extent of the damage. City Power spokesperson Isaac Mangena.
3: We are promising that we'll do everything in our power to ensure that we work speedily to repair and also restore supply. We can only determine how much we can be able to restore in the next 24 hours and are able to go through the extent of the damages and also to quantify the amount of work that is supposed to be done.
1: The Judicial Service Commission has recommended three senior advocates for appointment to the Western Cape High Court bench. They are advocates Michael Yanish, Ashley Kantor, and Zuko Mapoma. Eight candidates were interviewed for three roles in the High Court. The JSC is on its second week of interviews to fill 22 vacancies in 11 superior and specialist courts. Former Deputy National Police Commissioner Shedrick Sbia has been accused of threatening to wipe out the family of the minor he's accused of sexually grooming. The allegation was made by the minor's father, whose affidavit was presented to the Randburg Magistrate Court during Smear's bail hearing yesterday. Smear is accused of sexually grooming the 16-year-old and also raping another 18-year-old woman. His bail hearing has been underway for 3 weeks, with the state strongly opposed to his possible release, arguing that if granted bail, Smear could intimidate witnesses and interfere with the case. The application continues today. Meanwhile, the Madlanga Commission of Inquiry said it's noted the allegations made by controversial socialite Serge Kabonge during Shadrack Sbia's bail hearing. The state presented a recorded phone conversation between Kabonge and the father of the minor whom Sbia is accused of sexually grooming. In the recording, Kabonge is heard claiming to have close ties with an official at the commission. He claimed that the official had promised to protect him and ensure he would not be summoned to testify before the commission. Kabonge himself has been implicated in proceedings at the commission due to his alleged links to Vusumuzi Cat Matlala. Madlanga Commission spokesperson Jeremy Michaels.
4: The Madlanga Commission has noted the voice recordings attributed to Mr. Serge Kabonge in the bail hearing of Mr. Shedrick Sbia in the Randburg Magistrates Court today. Mr. Kabonge has previously been mentioned at hearings before the commission. The commission will engage with Mr. Kabonge and obtain his statement as part of its broad investigation into matters falling within its terms of reference.
1: And in Cape Town, police are warning the public

0: Against buying medication from street vendors. This follows patrols by officers on Monday, where they found a man illegally selling medication out of boxes at the Nyanga Junction Transport Hub. Upon closer inspection, they noticed that some of the medicine was past its expiration date. The man was arrested and will appear in the Athlone Magistrates Court for contravening the Medicines Act. The police's Frederick van Wyk warns consuming these medicines could be hazardous.
1: The public is strongly urged to refrain from purchasing medicine from unregistered individuals and premises and are instead encouraged to obtain medication from pharmacies and authorized suppliers which operates from within a controlled environment.
0: A partly cloudy Wednesday in store for Gauteng today. Johannesburg has dropped to an overnight low of 12, but will climb to a high of 28. Pretoria will be at 16 and 30, Vereeniging 12 and 29. Cape Town will have a fine Wednesday, becoming cloudy from the evening. Expect a low of 13 degrees and a high of 20. For these and other stories, visit ewn.co.za. And that's a wrap of your Eyewitness News.
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5: You're with Cape Talk. 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
6: Walls are usually built for protection, control of movement of people and goods, and to establish a clear administrative boundary for a community. But it can also keep people apart. And that is the concern at the center of a fierce debate in Cape Town, where the city plans to spend about 114 million rand, that's more than $6 million, on a safety barrier along the N2 highway. Authorities say it is needed to reduce crime and lower pedestrian fatalities, but residents say it is unnecessary. 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This is Africa Link, the podcast that connects you to the stories that matter across Africa. I am Ajua Tinkrama Domina, your host for today.
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6: The N2 safety project, launched by the city of Cape Town, covers about 9 kilometers of the N2 highway, a major route connecting Cape Town to the rest of South Africa. The city says the plan is not simply about building a wall, but creating stronger barriers and measures to control access to the highway. But residents and critics argue that the money should address housing, sanitation, crime prevention, and other urgent needs in communities along the highway. So can Cape Town improve safety while addressing residents' concerns? For this discussion, I'm joined by Nkosi Kona Swartboy. He is the coordinator of Movement for Care, one of the organizations opposing the project. I also have with us from Johannesburg, DW correspondent Diane Hawker-Kalube. Diane, talk to us first of all about what this project is about. When did authorities decide to build this wall and what informed the decision?
7: The project is officially called the N2 Edge Safety Project, and the city of Cape Town launched it, as they say, as a broader remedy to issues of safety around the N2 highway. Now, for our listeners maybe who have never been to Cape Town or haven't seen the N2 is one of the main feeder highways within the city of Cape Town. So if you're traveling into Cape Town and you happen to fly in, it's the highway that you travel on from the airport into the city center. And of course, we know that Cape Town's got Table Mountain on the one end and got the ocean on the other. So the highways, the major highways in Cape Town, tend to act almost as a funnel into the city. But there are also a lot of communities that are along those highways, and the municipality essentially wants to put boundary walls at the edge of those communities and the highway, so that people are not able to kind of jump over from one side of the highway to the other or to do illegal crossings. And they've also pointed out that there's been a number of crime incidents that have led them to want to put this project in place. The project isn't only a wall. I will also point out the municipality has said that the project involves a few other things. They want to also create areas where it's safe for children to play along that stretch, as well as bridges where people can cross over the highway. But the issue of the wall or the barrier part of it has been the part that has taken up the kind of bulk of the discussion and gotten the most attention so far.
8: Interesting. Thank you, Diane. Nkosikona, which part of what Diane has said are you opposed to? Is it just the wall or the entire project?
9: Thank you very much. And thanks to Diane for that background. I think what is missing in what Diane spoke to is what informs, you know, our governance in South Africa as a key principle, and that is meaningful public participation. That in the constitution actually gives an obligation to the municipalities, provincial governments, as well as national governments to actually engage with its citizens to ensure that citizens and residents of cities are engaged on decisions that may affect their lives. Now, the mayor has not done that, and the mayor has alluded to that. The City of Cape Town's Department of Mobility and Transport have actually alluded to the fact that they have not done public participation, and they are planning to do so. And now the problem becomes with the fact that public participation will only be done once there's a feasibility study done, and the residents of Cape Town are not included in that. And that's against the principles of participatory democracy. We are a young democracy in South Africa, and we must at all times ensure that we protect the integrity of that democracy so that the sovereignty of our country can be protected also. Now, the City of Cape Town claims that this is a safety wall. Now, if you are to look into what's happening in the communities that are neighboring this N2 road, it is one that statistics released by the South African Police Services, which confirms that every day in Cape Town, in those communities, in Nyanga, Langa, Kukuletu, Bontevil, in the Cape Flats, at least 7 young people die due to gun violence a day. And that is a disaster. Now, if we are solving for safety, why are we not solving for the fact that the communities next to the N2 do not have water, clean running water in their in coming out of their taps? No taps at all in some instances. In some instances, there are no toilets. Where there are toilets, the toilets are actually on the edge of the community, at the end of the community, meaning that women and children have to walk at night to access basic services. And we ask ourselves if, where gender-based violence sort of sits in our society. These are some of the things that perpetuates gender-based violence in our country. That women are vulnerable most of the time and having to walk distances to access basic services. The other question to put is, why is a municipality involved in building a wall next to a national road? The N on the N2 road is a national is a key indicator that it's a road that is managed by national government. Now, national government has not said anything around the safety issues that are happening in that road. It's understandable that the road is in Cape Town. But what is the national government saying about that? Because the South African National Roads Agency is supposed to be the one leading these conversations, not the City of Cape Town. But there's no clarity in terms of the relationships there, communication between those two, or who is leading this project. But all we know is that the mayor of Cape Town is saying the wall will be built along the N2. The other important aspect here is that what is happening on the N2 in terms of the crime that is reported If you look at the statistics released by the City of Cape Town, there were about 8,560 something incidences in terms of calls made to the City of Cape Town's call center. So when your tire burst, you call for emergency, which is the 112 number. But looking at the statistics of that, of the 8,560 something incidences or calls that were made, only 89 of those were crime related. And the question is, how is this a disaster?
8: Now, my question to you is that the municipality is giving its own reasons. You are saying that why not solve A instead of trying to solve B? Then the question will be, can two truths not coexist? Can they not do this well and still implement policies that can cater to the safety or the needs of the residents, which is your problem, as I have deduced from your argument?
9: The manner in which the project is proposed, it is so reminiscent of our deep and dark history in South Africa, where safety was solved only for those who were privileged, particularly the white people who existed during that time. We have 7 people dying in these communities every day. Yet we have not seen or heard anything from the City of Cape Town in terms of how they're planning to ensure that they keep up the safety of the residents of Cape Town. And I'll tell you now, if these were white people who were being murdered every day, 7 of them, the conversation would have been very different. If these were professionals who live in the city center, if the crime was happening in the city center, it would have been a different conversation. The issue we are raising here is the question of priorities. Why prioritize something that is less of a problem than something that is bigger of a problem? We are not against just the wall. We are against the fact that 118 million will be used just to build a wall. And for us, that wall is just to ensure that the tourists that come in and out of Cape Town do not see the informal settlements that the City of Cape Town is failing to develop for, that the City of Cape Town is failing to even give basic services. Why are we not starting with resolving the crime in these communities? Because what is happening on the N2 is an overflow of what's happening in these communities. We cannot allow this apartheid wall to go up when our people do not have basic services.
8: Right. Diane, let me come to you now. Is this concerns being heralded by Nkosi Kona, is it widespread among Cape Town residents, or is it just that we have a few people who are apprehensive about the project?
7: There have been a number of protest events that have been held in Cape Town, which have been quite well attended, led by not only Nkosi Kona's movement, but other organizations who are raising, you know, similar concerns. I think the issue of Cape Town's spatial planning is an ongoing problem in that municipality. For example, in 2024, when I was covering the local government or the national elections, one of the things we looked at is some of the disparities in living conditions. And that's amongst the issues being raised by those opposed to this development. Because the communities along the N2 highway in Cape Town, a lot of them are communities that have Black people living in them. They are often quite underserviced. There's a lot of, you know, informal housing and shack development there. And people in those areas have been saying that the provincial government and the municipal government, which is led by the Democratic Alliance, should be doing more for those communities, and that there's a disparity in how they treat communities within that municipality. And so this is almost like another flare up point for this issue. So I think it's important to contextualize it to say, yes, right now the focus is the wall, but actually the wall is pointing to a bigger concern about a disparity in that municipality. If you look at the police crime statistics of the police stations, for example, which have the highest murders, in the top 10, 8 of them are in the Western Cape, in the city of Cape Town. And a lot of those 8 are along that highway. So you see that there really is this problem, broader problem of crime in those areas. There are other things that residents have complained about. For example, street lighting in those communities, which would make it safer for people to walk around, things like the removal of refuse, so that there aren't dumping sites, and also just clearing of areas that would make it safer, those kind of things to improve the broader crime landscape. So I think it's important also for our listeners to understand that there's a kind of a historical disparity, and residents of Cape Town feeling that this disparity is being brought forward within the kind of democratic dispensation.
8: Interesting. Thank you for those, Diane. What has been the government response to all of these concerns, not just from Nkosi Kona's group, but other residents as well?
7: Well, I had hoped that the municipality would, you know, provide us some comment, audio comment for this episode, but they declined the interview, and instead they sent us a statement from Councillor Rob Quintus. He's the mayoral committee member for urban mobility. And the statement says that the N2H project remains in the early planning phases, and a number of technical, statutory and governance processes are still underway. As these processes progress, the city will engage relevant stakeholders and provide further information at the appropriate stages of the project. At this stage, no further details are available. So if you look within the government speak, essentially they are saying that they will still need to engage with communities before they can actually officially start this process, and that it's still at early stages. So I think we will still see a lot of more debate around this issue going forward.
8: Very well. Nkosi Kona, are you satisfied with the fact that the government says they are still looking forward to engage on this matter?
9: There's already engagements that have started that the city of Cape Town has embarked on. The city has mentioned in their responses to us in some of the letters we wrote to them. So in the letters that we sent, we were asking them to which department approved it, which authority will be brought in, which service providers, how far is the process, engagements with Sandral, where can we find official documents regarding this proposed development. And I think that's the major issue, that there is no public record enough to inform how the decision was made. That's one. The second is that the communities that live next to the N2 do not have basic services. And the money that is used now for consultations is about 4 something million to 7 million. So you're wasting money on 4 to 7 million rands, just engaging people on a project you are not sure whether it's going to go ahead or not. That is a wasteful expenditure. Money that could have been used to ensure that there is proper lighting in these communities so that we can see criminals and get them arrested and out of our communities, so that there are basic services. There's a toilet, that women don't have to walk long distances and get raped or killed on their way to a toilet, that water is close by. For us, this is about how government and municipal money is used, and how a government can wake up today and just say, we will proceed with a particular project without following the right procedures. And that involves at the core of it meaningful public participation for Capetonians to agree or disagree with that. So this is a waste of money that is being done here. And we should be up in arms about that, because we come from communities that don't have services. When we want these services, we're told that there's no money, but there's money to waste on a consultation of a project that we don't know whether it's going to proceed or not.
8: You mentioned the need for instance, improved lighting in the community, but I also understand that the project in its entirety has aspects that is going to improve lighting, you know, improve pedestrian crossing, and, you know, general measures that allows for access control to the highway and safety of citizens. And I hear your concerns, but are these, you know, sub themes around the entire construction, and do they not matter to you as much as all the other issues that you're raising?
9: They actually do matter, and they would matter more if we had this information in the public. The problem is that it's just that all of this is being done behind closed doors. We are being decided for, and our constitution does not allow for that. The constitution of South Africa puts its residents and its citizens at the center of any government decision-making process. And if you skip that, then we are not practicing what our constitution says. And it's undermining our constitution. That is the conversation we are raising here, that the city even went ahead to take some of the pieces of land and declare them for data centers without conducting meaningful public participation. So they started with the war, they're continuing with the data centers. And we're saying if we are to let them do this, it basically means that we're going to live with a dictator-like government that wakes up and decides without engaging its residents. What kind of a government that does that? We cannot, in a constitutional democracy, have a government that decides on its own. The constitution gives them an obligation, and it binds them with that obligation to engage us as the residents of the city, because we are the ones who voted them in power. They are governing on our behalf and not on their behalf.
8: What would be a reasonable alternative to what the government has proposed?
9: A reasonable alternative would be, one, to look to engage the citizens first and hear what the residents of Cape Town say. And based on that, and by the way, we have done the public participation on their behalf in about more than 23,000 people have objected to this ward. The city must show us counter data of more than 23,000 people that agree with this ward. And most of those people are also motorists who say they don't agree with the building of this wall. The city of Cape Town has not built a recreational safe play spaces for children. Hence, children have to cross the N2 to go and play next to it, because next to the N2 exist some grass and some pieces of land where children who live in informal settlements can play. Section 28 of the Constitution gives the children of South Africa and any child who is in South Africa the right to play. And that right is enshrined in our constitution. It's not a suggestion. It is an obligation. If the city fails to build recreational safe play spaces for children who live in informal settlements, then kids are forced to risk their lives to cross the N2 to go and play and exercise a constitutional right that they have. An alternative is to use this money to ensure that we develop informal settlements, we get basic services in informal settlements, we get more policing police resources in terms of getting more prosecutors, more investigators, and have this, because you go and report a crime, you'll be told that a person arrested today comes back tomorrow, and you're wondering why they're out. And that puts risks on the residents themselves. So we should not be seeing crime just as a policing issue. Crime is also a social issue. We need to ensure that we solve for recreational spaces as alternative for young kids to not engage in crime and gang violence, because it's young kids at the age of 12 to 14 years old who are holding guns and robbing people in Cape Town, because there are no alternatives for them. Let's solve for them whilst also solving for other issues, including basic services.
8: So Nkosikona, wrap up this for me in 30 seconds. If I'm understanding what you're saying, you don't need a wall now. You should focus on other things, and maybe the wall can come up later, or you don't need a wall at all.
9: We don't need a wall at all. If you are saying to me that a wall has resolved a crime or safety issue, point me to any city worldwide where a wall has resolved a crime issue or a safety issue.
8: Let me just pick the last thought from both of you. Diane, is there an indication that the authorities would listen to all of these criticisms that have come? And I see that the cost of the project is also one of the key concerns. Do you sense that perhaps the program or project objectives could be altered to inculcate the other things that citizens are looking for in the community?
7: So, Adwoa, I think the thing that could actually impact the project quite significantly is the upcoming local government elections on the 4th of November, because the composition of the municipality could change based on the votes in that local government election. Right now, the Democratic Alliance have a majority in the municipality. It's not guaranteed that that majority will remain as it is. And there could be other councillors who come on board who bring it up within council as an issue. So that's one factor. And of course, since the municipality does say that they have processes that are still underway, I would imagine that we will continue to see protests as we have seen over the past few weekends, as well as more opposition from organizations like this requesting information. I must admit that when I was doing research for this story, I was also looking for information, and I came up against a brick wall in a way, because the municipal website didn't have the link anymore to the information. And I think the municipality would have to resolve that kind of issue and make sure that the participation is meaningful, because our constitutional court has set out kind of parameters for what meaningful consultation looks like. So they would really have to do some work to convince citizens going forward about this project.
8: Thank you so much, Diane Hoka-Kalube, ZW correspondent in Johannesburg, South Africa. Nkosi Kona, what are your final thoughts on this matter before we draw the curtains on the episode?
9: My final thoughts are participatory democracy is very important. The city of Cape Town cannot overlook that. The Constitution of South Africa gives us the right to be engaged, and that's what we're demanding, not only to be engaged, but also to be heard by our government, that the priorities should not only be about the tourists that are coming in and out of our city, that if we're to solve for safety, let us solve for safety for all Cape Townians and ensure that safety is guaranteed for all of us. It is our city, it is our home, we have no alternative to go to. We want to work with the government in ensuring that our city is safe for all of us, for our children, for everyone who is in our city, including the tourists that the city of Cape Town is so obsessed with.
8: Very well. Thank you so much. You just heard Nkosi Kona Swartboy. He's a coordinator of the Movement for Care, one of the organizations opposing the N2H safety project. Earlier, you heard DW correspondent Diane Hoka-Kalube joining us from Johannesburg. Thank you, ladies and gentlemen, for your time.
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6: The argument over the N2H project is about more than concrete fencing or a municipal budget. 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What do you think? 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This show was co-produced and edited by Eddie Micah Jr. And I am Ajua Tinkrama Domina. Bye for now.

0: Science Unscripted.
1: Hello and welcome to Science Unscripted. It's Connor here.
2: And Gabe. And I got to read this one email here, Connor. We talked last week about, or I asked at the end of the show, have you ever found a wallet or lost a wallet and had it returned? Because I described that one instance when I was an exchange student in Berlin and the effect it had on me with regard to how I felt in that new society. And it had a profound effect on me, I thought. And one of these emails here, hello, I am the finder of wallets, transit cards, and even a cell phone. And then she describes she tells pretty much two stories here. Once, while on the bus, I heard the bus driver on his phone saying that unfortunately no wallet had been turned in. So this must have been somebody calling or one of the people at the company calling, have you found the wallet? She heard this. And then while on the found the wallet.
1: Oh, wow.
2: While on that particular bus, and then returned it to the bus driver, and then obviously made that person's day. But then she goes on here to say, once I was getting off at my bus stop, and I noticed a neighbor at the corner who normally has a caretaker with her. As I was getting ready to cross at the same intersection, it dawned on me that she was wearing only socks on her feet. When I tried to show her where she lived, she showed fear. I ran to the apartment building where I knew she lived, but did not know her apartment number. I buzzed the manager's unit, no answer. As someone walked out, I explained what happened, and he knew it was the manager's sister. So she literally found a lost human being on the street and went and returned this person, or helped this person who clearly wasn't able to find his or her way on their own. And that's, thank you for sharing.
1: Yeah, you hear those stories about assisted living facilities or people with cognitive impairments, neurodegenerative diseases, wandering off. It's very common. And I hadn't really thought about what that must feel like to be the finder of that person. It'd be kind of alarming, distressing as well. And just a reminder for everyone who didn't listen to last week's episode, there we talked to Shannon Rieger in Berkeley, but she conducted a study in New York City where she and her team dropped 2,000 wallets throughout New York City to see which areas would return them on average more than others. And it turns out that the level of diversity in a neighborhood doesn't contribute to it being returned or not. It's going to stay the same. If one neighborhood is very homogenous and the other is very heterogeneous, they're both going to return them at the same rate unless one is affected by poverty more.
2: That, I mean, it goes against the notion that I guess is accepted that the more diverse a neighborhood becomes, the less likely a pro-social act like that is going to happen. And this study was clear proof against that.
1: It's evidence
2: disproving that idea.
1: That refutes that notion completely. Yeah. We're going to start today.
2: What do you got?
1: Well, it's
2: you got all kinds of papers strewn about your...
1: I do. I've kind of papered over my entire desk here. Kind of a tough decision. I'm going to start with the idea of play. Children playing. Infants, juveniles playing with one another. I think most people out there have come across literature showing that this is not just nice to have, but it's crucial for the development of a human child. Anything from cognition or language development, your social skills, your imagination, your physical strength, your ability to interact with others, feedback on your own bad behavior, right, gets kind of checked there. And also germs, right? You're sharing germs, your immune system. There are all sorts of reasons to do this. And so the question is, what happens, and now we're going to move to the animal kingdom, when that's not possible, when there are no kids to play with? How do you solve that question if it seems like it is still necessary?
2: And we're going to move to the animal kingdom?
1: Yeah, we're going to go to the third largest island in the world.
2: Yeah.
1: And I have to call it that because I was at a pub quiz last night and that question came up.
2: And you knew the answer?
1: Yes, but my team said, no, I don't think it's that, Connor, it's something else. And they got it wrong. They thought it was Great Britain because one of the crucial pieces, one of the hints was it has three countries on this island, and Wales, Scotland, and England would fit that. And I said, no, I think it's Borneo.
2: Whoa.
1: Yeah. But I couldn't remember the name of the third country involved. I knew Malaysia. I knew Indonesia. But Brunei, I had forgotten
2: Brunei.
1: That one. So I couldn't back it up with evidence. And so we took the other one. And we got that point wrong. But on this island, 23 million people and 100,000 orangutans.
2: Whoa.
1: That was a much higher number than I expected. I knew they were largely there. If you're going to find them, you can also find them on the island of Sumatra, about 14,000 of them. And I knew they were there, but that's a lot. And the thing about orangutans in this study, or this, yeah, it was a study, observational, was about females in particular, about mothers. But females, they tend to require a lot of their own personal space. These are not social animals. I don't know if you've ever watched them or looked at them in the zoo. They don't need to. They don't need much social interaction, and yet they.
2: I've only watched them climb. Yeah, really. I haven't watched them. I guess cohabitate. Yeah, with others
1: in the wild. The female orangutans will tend to have something like 500 hectares of their own personal space. That's a lot. That is 700 football fields.
2: They're completely on their own. Then
1: they're on their own. Yeah, and only for a few hours at a time, at all. Would they even interact with another female, typically? They don't need to do it. They don't groom each other, like some of the other primates. They don't co-defend each other. There are some predators, but it's not enough of a risk that they would band together to try to stop that.
2: Okay.
1: In any case, they're on their own, and then they have a child. When they have a child, it's about a 7.5-year period where that child is growing, and between the period that they have one child and the next child. And at some point, they should have some social interaction. And the clue there, or the child should, is the large size of their brain. In this study, what they were trying to figure out is how and when do they do that? And is it intentional or does it happen accidentally? And over the course of 30,000 hours of observation, and I've gone through the whole study, I do not believe they GPS tracked these animals. They had people at a research center going out on a day-to-day basis, looking at them, watching them. Where do they go and what do they do? What they figured out is that about 6% of the time, which is not much, this would be like once every 20 days, the mothers very clearly, intentionally move to the other areas where they already kind of know there's another mom with a child about my child's age.
2: And on their own, they wouldn't have done that. They bring that kid over there despite not wanting to do that.
1: Not only not wanting to do that, at energy cost. So it's they travel further to do that,
2: yeah,
1: and they eat less. So it's like a double negative in that sense. And they've now documented this, that this is true, that the mothers are intentionally seeking out play dates. They're planning it in advance. A lot of parents out there will kind of recognize this, but hopefully more than once every 20 days in the human world. And I'll just read a quote from the very end. This is Sri Suki Utami Atmoko. She's one of the co-authors. She's based at National University in Indonesia. She says, "We still don't know if the time and energy mothers spend arranging playdates give their young an advantage later in life. What is certain is that only long-term studies like these can possibly unlock the answer. Discoveries like this depend on sustained research, allowing us to connect behavior with development, environment, and demography across the lifespan of these long-lived species." Anyone who wants to read that article, it's open access. It's "Maternal Ranging Strategies Facilitate Offspring Social Play at Energetic Cost in the Most Solitary Ape." And that is in the journal PNAS.
2: I got one. It's a gigantic topic. And I say that because 551 studies have been published on gender differences in medicine. But only 38 of those 551 are looking at differences in treatment for patients. So if you are a man compared to being a woman, what is the difference in the way you are treated when you have the same exact problem, medical problem?
1: Ailment, yeah.
2: Yeah. And this is work done at University of St. Andrews. They looked again at these 38 studies that were done mostly in the U.S. 26 were from the U.S., but there were also ones from the United Kingdom, Canada, Europe, and Australia, New Zealand, so pretty much the English-speaking world. And what they were looking for were statistical aberrations. So when it can't be explained by random variation alone. So
1: right.
2: Essentially,
1: yeah.
2: Yeah. So there's something going on. There's something in the numbers. And I just want to go through a number of different categories here to show you what the difference is. Cardiovascular medicine, for if you have a heart attack or heart failure or an irregular heart rhythm, it's much more likely to be treated actively if you're a man. So something like a coronary artery bypass surgery, or to be given a stent, much more likely if you're a man. Women it's more likely to get like beta blockers, medication, instead of getting the surgery to get medication for that. Same affliction.
1: Non-invasive.
2: Yes. So there's something going on there. That's cardiovascular. And that pattern was the clearest of all. Moving on to kidney and transplant medicine, for patients on dialysis, if you are I didn't really know this, there's a key difference if you're on dialysis, whether you get permanent access or whether you are using it's called a catheter, a central venous catheter. So it's like a bridge between your veins and the machine. You can either be given permanent access via skin grafting or use this catheter. If you are a man, it's more likely that you get the permanent access, which is much more preferable for a number of reasons. Lower infection rates, also just less pain, better blood flow between your machine and the veins. More likely to get that permanent access if you're a man than if you're a woman. That's just the way it is. Another category here, liver transplantation. More likely if you're a man to get a liver transplant than if you're a woman.
1: This is painting a picture. I know there are more bullet points there, but it's painting a picture of less willingness or not, maybe not willingness, but less desire on the part of the doctors to conduct surgery.
2: There's a higher threshold for it. For whatever reason, the researchers weren't looking into why. They just are presenting
1: the data. Okay.
2: One more category, neurological medicine. There, it was not as clear, but one thing to talk about is with Parkinson's disease. It's much more likely to get deep brain stimulation for Parkinson's if you're a man. Now, there were, like I said, 38 studies. So some of them said that the reason for that was that women didn't want it.
1: That was my next question.
2: This was one instance where that was clear. It was clear that women just didn't want it. So it wasn't necessarily that they weren't given access to it or the opportunity wasn't there. It was that they didn't want it. So that there, it's harder to say that they're being treated unequally. And then there were other categories, endocrinology, diabetes, almost the same with regards to whether you get a pump or a sensor, men and women treated pretty much the same.
1: Ah, okay.
2: And there was a difference when it came to dementia problems. It was more likely if you were a woman to get certain medication for dementia than you were a man. So it's not all in favor of men or that men were treated preferentially, but this data, based on simply the numbers, looks like men are that men are treated differently. And I just thought that was...
1: Women are treated differently.
2: Women, yeah.
1: However you want to look at it. And again, relevant question or questions, how much of that is based on the patient's willingness to take on a certain kind of procedure that may change the equation in some of these instances. And then also in the field of gender medicine, are there certain things that are or aren't being prescribed because patients react differently? A lot of questions.
2: Because
1: of the
2: outcome that the doctor knows will happen. Whatever it is, because like I said, the researchers didn't go into why, but it's something to be aware of. And next time you feel like you're being treated unfairly, maybe ask, is this because I am a woman or is this because I am a man? Because there seems to be a difference based on these retrospective studies. I mean, it's a look back. It's a look back, but there seems to be something there.
1: The other thing I would suggest is maybe to take the word unfairly out of it and just say, ask, real quick, you know, I'm happy to do this. I'm happy to take your recommendation. Do you know, is there a difference between what women are recommended and men typically? Is there data to suggest that you may intentionally or unintentionally be recommending something different to me than you would to a different person here? It would be a very relevant question based on that data.
2: Yeah. Let me just read out the title of that work because it's a monster study. This is Measured Treatment Differences Between Sexes and Genders, a Scoping Review, and again, conducted by researchers at the University of St. Andrews.
1: Just real quick here at the end, sticking to a topic that connects to whether you're a man or woman, in this case, virtually. So the idea with this study is that we are, let's say, 10 years into the future, and your boss says, hey, we've hired someone. You've got a new colleague. You've got a new coworker. And this is Johan or Johanna, a man or a woman, and they're entirely digital. They are AI.
2: Mm-hmm.
1: They've been hired to help the team do their tasks, and you have a 3D representation. I'm just going to leave it there. You can picture whatever you want in your mind of AI. So a lot of us use AI typically on the computer. You're typing things, and that was also part of the study. But in this case, we have a visual right there.
2: Okay.
1: And so what they wanted to figure out is, how do people really respond to that? So in this scenario, they took about 200 people. These were knowledge workers, office workers, and they put them in a VR setting. So they've got the Meta goggles on. And in this VR setting where they're basically sitting at a desk, they could either use AI the way that everyone out there listening right now uses it, which is to type things into a computer. That was one option. Then on the desk, they had a second option, and it was like a little robot looking at you. And you could ask it questions, and then...
2: Like a physical
1: robot.
2: Bot.
1: Yeah. Like, for any of you who have ever been in design or involved in clothing, it's if you've seen this little mannequin doll on a desk that you can move the arms into different positions made of wood. Have you seen that one? Do you know what I'm talking about?
2: Yeah.
1: It looked like that, but it was a robot. And anytime it was thinking, a little light went around. So there was... You could write text, you could talk to a robot, and the third one, about half the people got Johan, the guy, the other half... In this group got Johanna, the woman. We could talk about this for a long time, but the basic conclusions, what ended up making headlines, was that part of this was conducted in Switzerland. And at the end of it, after assessing whether or not they did the tasks well and giving it a rating, they had 4 Swiss francs that they could allocate. How much, if I were in the experiment, it'd be like, how many of these francs? It's 1 Swiss franc is about 1 euro, a little more than a dollar. How many of those should I give to myself? And how many should I give to my helper, right? What would be fair? What would be the fair way to do this? Johan got more than Johanna. And their reasoning for it afterwards was kind of the interesting part, more than that conclusion. The interesting part was she seemed less human-like to them.
2: Did you get a glimpse of the two, of Johanna and Johan?
1: Take a look right here.
2: They kind of look like some DW employees that I see walking around the hallway.
1: It is intentionally not quite. It's somewhere in that realistic, unrealistic zone.
2: He looks more real. You're right. Johanna is a character in a horrible video game, and Johan is, like I said, like a guy. I think I saw at lunch today. Guy named Jurgen.
1: Yeah, could be, and that could be the whole reason.
2: Or Christian.
1: That could be the whole reason that people rewarded them differently. Because it is, I can understand that. It's more tempting if you're going to give some coins out at the end of it, some real money. It would be harder to deny something that felt human their fair share of the pie, right?
2: Yeah.
1: And they were also paid to be part in this study. They got something like $15 to $20 or euros anyway. So it's not like that money was the only thing that they cared about. They were really trying to be fair. If you want to look this up, it is open source. It's called Human-Like and Male: How AI Assistant Design Relates to Trust and Monetary Reward at Work in VR.
2: All right. You guys, anything to say about that or anything else at this point in time?
1: Medicine. Have you experienced what Gabe was talking about there in that research personally on either side of the table? And are you an orangutan? And what I mean is, I know one of our listeners is. We reference him regularly. His name's Mark, and he has about as much space, I think, out in the rainforest as an orangutan.
2: Like, how many hectares of space would you have in a perfect world?
1: How many yourself? Yeah, how many football fields? How many soccer fields? Let us know. SU@dw.com.
2: We've known for a while now that there is a connection between how disgusting or how disgusted we get at things, our disgust sensitivity, and political orientation. And what the research seems to say is that there is it's a higher likelihood, if you have high disgust sensitivity, that you will vote right, i.e.
1: conservative.
2: There have been a number of studies since trying to replicate that, and it has kind of failed. So we kind of know that the connection is there, but we don't exactly know how it works until now. A study, it's relatively small, but it seems to show a pretty clear link for why or how this works. Why some people who are disgusted by things easily also vote conservative.
0: Science Unscripted.
3: Hello, my name is Manos Takiris. I'm Professor of Psychology at Royal Holloway University of London and Director of the Centre for the Politics of Feelings. And we recently published a study that looked at the link between our sensitivity to disgust and our political orientation.
2: Link between disgust, sensitivity, and political orientation. Manos, what was the main conclusion of that work?
3: Well, the main conclusion is that there's not so much a direct link between how sensitive people are to disgust and their political orientation, whether they are conservative or liberal. But this link, this relationship, is moderated by what we call, in our field, interoceptive sensibility.
1: And what does that mean, Manos, interoceptive sensibility? How is that connected to political orientation?
3: Yes. So interoception is the perception of internal signals coming from within our body. You can think about all your visceral signals, like your heart rate, your respiration, your guts, and so on. These are interoceptive signals. And we believe in psychology that this is the basis of our emotions. This is where our affect and emotional life comes from.
2: And in your study, you found that there wasn't necessarily a link between how disgusting I find something and conservatism, but there was a link only if I have a low ability to read my own body's signals. Is that what you found?
3: Exactly. So the way you can think of it is, you know, there is a broad link between how disgusting people find certain stimuli, certain things in the world, and this is usually linked to a more conservative ideology. But this link exists only for those people who have low interoception sensibility. In other words, what is happening here is interoception works as a moderator. It's the third variable that changes the strength, direction, or presence of the relationship between a predictor, in that case disgust, sensitivity, and an outcome, i.e. ideology.
1: How would this be true about conservatism and not liberalism? Meaning, like, I guess the real question there is, if one group is being provoked with imagery and it makes them hate another group, wouldn't that happen equally on both sides? Wouldn't both sides be equally as not interoceptive, and hence there would be more of a cleavage between the groups, and they're all drifting away? Why would this be only with conservatism?
3: Well, we didn't look at, you know, hate or discrimination between conservatives and liberals. So we didn't look at, you know, to what extent conservatives hate liberals and vice versa. That's a very different story about polarization. I can see where your question is getting at, and probably what I can say is that, you know, if we were to do another question, another study that looks, for example, at the link between tolerance of uncertainty and political ideology, we may again find that interoception is a moderator for the liberals, because that's the kind of known relationship we have between a predictor like, you know, tolerance of uncertainty or seeking novelty and ideology. And then interoception may be playing a similar role. The reason why here we find this effect for conservatives only is because we know that there is a relationship that exists between disgust and conservatives. The question is, what makes that relationship stronger? And what we find is that lower interoceptive sensibility makes that relationship much, much stronger.
2: How generalizable are your findings? I mean, I know that your study looked at 632 people in the United States. And the reason I asked that question is that one example of, I don't want to call it the spread, or the conservatism growing, would be in the eastern part of Germany right now. You've got a lot more people voting conservatively than before. If one of the reasons for that, I know that it's a very complex, there are many different factors that go into who do I vote for. It's not just disgust sensitivity, but if interoception, or your ability to read your signals, is one of those factors, can it spread? Are we talking here about more of an individual psychological thing, or is there a sociological element to interoception?
3: It's a very good question. I mean, what we describe here is an individual trait, and the study was done, as you said, in the US, but it was a nationally representative sample. Because as I said before, the ideology is the product of this interaction between culture and individual temperamental traits. You would think that in different countries like Germany, for example, you know, the culture is slightly different from the one in the US, And these kind of relationships may play out a bit differently. But I think you're touching upon something very important. The capacity to feel and to feel correctly is crucial, especially in the current times of social media and a highly emotive environment. And we're living quite stressful lives. And that means that people are physiologically dysregulated for all sorts of reasons, because they're stressed, because of precarious employment, because increases in, you know, poor health across the globe. And that puts the biological bodily system at risk. And when you're physiologically dysregulated, it's much easier for somebody to come and tell you, well, I know you're not feeling great, are you? And you say, no. And I know what you're feeling. You're feeling angry, or you're feeling disgusted about this thing. And then once you get this label, this emotional label, then that can actually motivate your political behavior in certain ways. And I think we're seeing that playing out in many different countries across the world right now.
1: Manos, I think I have pretty decent interoception. It's gotten better over the years. It's not perfect. It probably never will be. But for our listeners out there who may feel like they've gotten better over time, like I have, how do they keep getting, how do they get better? Is it like doing sit-ups or push-ups? Do you train it? Should they go through their social media feed and then journal something afterwards and see, how do I feel before, and then how do I feel after consuming all this content? What can they actually do?
3: I think they should, to the extent that they can, engage in what I would call critical feeling. Think about critical thinking, right? You know, you see a piece of information on your social media feed. You're trying to understand what it's telling you, what may be the background arguments. You try to verify the sources. Try to do the same thing with the kind of feelings you get when you encounter something that makes you feel very emotive about it. And crucially, talk to other people. Emotions are not things that happen by ourselves, for ourselves. Emotions are things that are quite important for our social life. And sharing with others, you know, how the world makes you feel, how that social media feed made you feel, listening to their viewpoint, that is the way that we have to actually metabolize emotions, to make sense of what our bodies are telling us. So talk. Life and politics and democracy is a contact.

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2: With a wrap of your eyewitness news, I'm Sibs Madiela. Two people were killed and three others left injured following a drive-by shooting in Ekurhuleni yesterday. Police confirmed that one suspect also handed himself over to authorities following the incident in Katlehong. Gauteng Premier Panyaza Lesufi and Provincial Police Commissioner General Tommy Mthombeni were at the scene to assess the situation. Provincial Government spokesperson Elijah Mhlanga.
3: Medical services are also on the scene. The police are still trying to understand what led to the incident, which has resulted in the fatalities and injuries that have been sustained by some people. More details will follow as the investigation is continuing to establish the circumstances around the incident.
2: A power outage has left parts of Johannesburg's inner city plunged into darkness once again. Utility City Power says the latest outage has been caused by a fourth fire at its central substation, which broke out yesterday. Affected areas include Marshalltown, parts of the inner city, Vema, Selby, and sections of Albert, Elof, Commissioner, and Anderson streets. Emergency services teams are still investigating the situation and the extent of the damage. City Power spokesperson Isaac Mangena.
4: We are promising that we'll do everything in our power to ensure that we work speedily to repair and also restore supply. We can only determine how much we can be able to restore in the next 24 hours and are able to go through the extent of the damages and also to quantify the amount of work that is supposed to be done.
2: The Judicial Service Commission has recommended three senior advocates for appointment to the Western Cape High Court bench. They are advocates Michael Yanish, Ashley Kantor, and Zuko Mapoma. Eight candidates were interviewed for three roles in the High Court. The JSC is on its second week of interviews to fill 22 vacancies in 11 superior and specialist courts. Former Deputy National Police Commissioner Shadrach Sbia has been accused of threatening to wipe out the family of the minor he's accused of sexually grooming. The allegation was made by the minor's father, whose affidavit was presented to the Randburg Magistrate Court during Sbia's bail hearing yesterday. Sbia is accused of sexually grooming the 16-year-old and also raping another 18-year-old woman. His bail hearing has been underway for 3 weeks, with the state strongly opposed to his possible release, arguing that if granted bail, Smear could intimidate witnesses and interfere with the case. The application continues today. Meanwhile, the Madlanga Commission of Inquiry said it's noted the allegations made by controversial socialite Serge Kabonge during Shadrach Smear's bail hearing. The state presented a recorded phone conversation between Kabonge and the father of the minor whom Smear is accused of sexually grooming. In the recording, Kabonge is heard claiming to have close ties with an official at the commission. He claimed that the official had promised to protect him and ensure he would not be summoned to testify before the commission. Kabonge himself has been implicated in proceedings at the commission due to his alleged links to Vusumuzi Cat Matlala. Madlanga Commission spokesperson Jeremy Michaels.
5: The Madlanga Commission has noted the voice recordings attributed to Mr. Serge Kabonge in the bail hearing of Mr. Shadrach Sibiya in the Randburg Magistrates Court today. Mr. Kabonge has previously been mentioned at hearings before the commission. The commission will engage with Mr. Kabonge and obtain his statement as part of its broad investigation into matters falling within its terms of reference.
2: And in Cape Town, police are warning the public against buying medication from street vendors. This follows patrols by officers on Monday, where they found a man illegally selling medication out of boxes at the Nyanga Junction Transport Hub. Upon closer inspection, they noticed that some of the medicine was past its expiration date. The man was arrested and will appear in the Athlone Magistrates Court for contravening the Medicines Act. The police's Frederick van Wyk warns consuming these medicines could be hazardous.
6: The public is strongly urged to refrain from purchasing medicine from

0: unregistered individuals and premises and are instead encouraged to obtain medication from pharmacies and authorized suppliers which operates from within a controlled environment.
1: A partly cloudy Wednesday in store for Gauteng today. Johannesburg has dropped to an overnight low of 12, but will climb to a high of 28. Pretoria will be at 16 and 30, Vereeniging 12 and 29. Cape Town will have a fine Wednesday, becoming cloudy from the evening. Expect a low of 13 degrees and a high of 20. For these and other stories, visit ewn.co.za. And that's a wrap of your eyewitness news.
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4: Hello and welcome to Health Check from the BBC. I'm Claudia Hammond and I'll be here tackling some pressing questions in the world of health this week. Is it possible that the death from pneumonia of a Russian lab researcher was linked to the plague? We'll be asking exactly what plague is and what isn't known about this case. And to help me, I have Claire Wilson, who's a science writer for the iPaper. And you've been following this story, haven't you?
5: Yes, we've been following this for quite a few days now.
4: Well, I'll talk to you about that in a moment. And what else do you have for us today?
5: Oh, we've got news of a new test for your biological age, which involves analysing your speech.
4: Fascinating. And as a Lancet review of studies concludes that there is an association between both very high and very low use of social media and poorer health in young people, we're taking an in-depth look at why proving that social media definitely causes harm is so difficult and what the best evidence suggests on what to do about it. Plus, if you let your dog onto your bed at night, does it affect the quality of your sleep? But we're starting with the headlines you've probably heard concerning the death of a 28-year-old woman who was a lab assistant at the Irkutsk Anti-Plague Institute of Siberia and the Far East. Daria Shipilova died from an acute respiratory infection. And at the start of this week, Kremlin spokesperson Dmitry Peskov warned Russians not to listen to rumours about the plague.
6: You should listen to official statements rather than listening to various rumours, speculations and the like. Rospotrebnadzor is the authority and it employs highly qualified professionals in this field.
4: At the time of recording, the World Health Organization has said the threat is low, but they are in communication with the Russian authorities and have requested more information over media reports that a second employee at the same plague laboratory also contracted pneumonia. So, Claire, what do we know so far about what has happened?
5: Well, there are quite a lot of unknowns, I'm afraid, which I suppose is inevitable when something happens in a place like this. We do know that this lady, unfortunately, has died and she had a respiratory illness. And we do know that she was working at a laboratory that specialised in researching plague bacteria. So I'm sure that does sound quite alarming, but you know, we don't even know for certain that she did have a pneumonic plague, that was the illness, and that's quite an important thing to get right.
4: Now, some reports have suggested that maybe the woman who died had broken a test tube. I mean, is this whole sort of lab leak scenario likely? Can you catch things in the lab?
5: Well, lab leaks can happen. They have happened in the past with some quite nasty illnesses, including polio and Ebola. We don't know if this was the case here. Some experts have said that it does sound a little bit implausible. A laboratory like this, they'll be using many layers of protection to try and make sure that if something like this happens, it's not going to immediately cause an infection. The workers, they'll wear gloves, they'll wear masks, they'll wear protective aprons. They're usually dealing with their petri dishes and test tubes, looking at it through glass, shoving their hands into these kind of giant gloves. It's not quite as simple as you break a test tube and somebody immediately gets infected.
4: Now, of course, the very word plague can strike fear into us. And if you're European, the Black Death of the 14th century might well come to mind. But that was bubonic plague, wasn't it? Would this be different if this is plague?
5: The same bacterium can cause bubonic plague, as we call it the Black Death now. It actually rampaged through Europe and a lot of the world many times over the past 1,000 years. So this lady is speculation that she had pneumonic plague. So it's the same bacteria. If it's untreated and it spreads to the lungs, it causes an infection in the lungs, And, you know, that's very rapidly fatal if untreated. So we are talking about the same bacterium here.
4: But you can treat it with antibiotics.
5: Yes, you can. So that's one reason why experts are saying, well, obviously, this is something we should monitor and be cautious about. It's not really likely to become the next Black Death or cause any kind of a pandemic, because today, thankfully, we do have antibiotics that can treat it.
4: And why would labs be studying plague today?
5: Yeah, fair enough. And it has caused some kind of suspicion and speculation online. But to be fair, there is naturally occurring plague carried by animals, usually small mammals, in places like Siberia, where this lab was, and China and Africa and South America. So it does need to be studied. And that laboratory was actually set up about 100 years ago because there was a small plague outbreak at the time in that region.
4: So we'll wait to see what happens there. But there is another case of an infectious disease that is worrying people. And this is Kenya's first confirmed case of Ebola linked to the current outbreak in DRC. What do we know about this?
5: Yes, it obviously is very worrying because Ebola is an absolutely terrible disease for health officials to try to contain. So this person, they were infected in the DRC and they brought the disease into Kenya. It's very unclear how that was allowed to happen. It shouldn't have happened. But obviously health officials there are now on the case and are trying to quarantine all their potential contacts.
4: Thanks for that, Claire. To one of the questions of our age now, is social media always bad for young people? A new series of papers in the journal The Lancet has quantified the existing evidence on its harms and is calling for action to be taken. Now, the authors admit that we can't know which comes first, using social media or problems such as depression or difficulty sleeping, but that young people with very high or very low use of social media have a higher risk of common mental health problems and sleep difficulties and reduced physical activity, while moderate use seems to have some benefits. Now, it's not straightforward, so to delve into the nuance, I spoke to Amy Auburn, research professor at the University of Cambridge, and I asked her what she makes of this new paper.
7: The findings from the review aren't that surprising in what we've seen come out of the scientific literature in the last few years. We have known for quite a while that there is a negative correlation between very high levels of social media use and, for example, health and sleep. If somebody's using social media for many, many hours a day, they are very much more likely to also report lower health outcomes or worse health outcomes. We also know that those who, especially young people who do not use social media at all, are also a population that reports slightly lower health outcomes than those that use it for a moderate amount in the middle. It's critical, however, to know that this is a correlation. This doesn't tell us about the causal evidence behind what these links that we see on the surface actually show us. It could well be that, for example, those young people who don't use social media at all are potentially struggling a bit socially. They might have certain health difficulties that make it difficult for them to engage with the online world. And so that could mean that they score lower on, for example, well-being, while that has nothing to do with them kind of not using social media. It might be their personality or other parts of their background.
4: And I guess you could have the opposite as well. So some people might already be unhappy or depressed and already be less physically active, and they're unhappy, so they turn to social media for a lot of hours. It might not be social media that's causing it.
7: Yes, and that's a real difficulty in understanding the impact of something as complex as social media, is that it will impact us, but how we feel and what we do will also impact how we use technologies like social media, and other things in our lives will impact both how we feel and how we use technologies like social media as well. And so that creates a really complex system and complex web that makes it very difficult to pinpoint an exact causal relationship. And that's what this paper is stressing, is that we now have pretty good evidence of this correlation, but we still know relatively little about whether that's causal or not.
4: And what they tend to measure is how much time people spent on social media. But is that the best way to measure its harms? Because doesn't it completely depend on what you're doing? You know, I don't know, if you're doing a dance routine with your friends, that's very different from perhaps looking at really distressing content.
7: You're completely right, Claudia. The time spent on social media is such a poor measure of its actual impact. If somebody in the wrong time when they're feeling really vulnerable sees a harmful piece of content online that can cause severe and actual harm very, very quickly. While naturally other young people are learning things about their hobbies, or, you know, when I work at Cambridge, we see a lot of people teaching themselves whole curricula using things like social media or YouTube. And those are very, very different. And we would need to tease those apart, but at the moment, social media companies don't provide the right data for researchers to do that well. And so it's really also due to that lack of data that we have really poor evidence in this space.
4: Yeah, and the series claims that the impact of digital technologies on health is a product, really, of business models and the way the apps are designed and weak governance, rather than being about individual willpower. It often does get put onto the individuals, doesn't it? Oh, teenagers and young people, they're spending too much time on it. But they're suggesting it's not their fault.
7: I think that's a really important contribution from the public health space to this conversation, because they have for a very long time also, for example, talked about the food system, that it's not just individual choice that means that people get obese or overweight or cannot nourish themselves properly. It's also about all the industry around them and how government regulates food and how expensive certain things are. It's sometimes in certain countries a lot cheaper to feed your family on fast food takeaway than it is to cook something healthy from scratch, especially for time poor families. And it's just the same for technology. It's really about that system and those government policies and naturally company policies and the commercial drivers of them wanting to make profits on people's attention that are causing these platforms to develop in a way that are becoming ever more difficult for people to disengage from them, for people to control how much time they spend on these apps. And that's really important. When we talk to young people, they often blame themselves on not being able to get away from social media. But they increasingly also recognize that that's part of the company's designs, but they feel like they can't change that. And I think that has to change, because at the moment we do put a lot of pressure on the individual, but also on the parents and on the education system to sort something out that is also definitely driven by an industrial problem.
4: And so the authors of this paper are calling for public health action to be taken kind of as a precautionary measure, even though they're conceding that the evidence is not conclusive at the moment and that the certainty for these harms and benefits of having certain amounts of screen time is low. What do you make of that? I mean, do we have enough evidence to be taking public health measures?
7: I think this is a really important debate and something that is quite difficult sometimes to explain, because what we know is that we have very poor evidence of the causal relationship between social media and these health outcomes. But we also know that this is partly due to companies not sharing the right data, by they're keeping certain research that doesn't help them private. You know, they do it in-house, and if it doesn't look good, they don't share it with the world. And so we know very little about the impact of new technologies like social media or AI. And that is also partly by design, because they don't share that data and that information from the companies. They can keep off the hook for longer because governments and people like me cannot say, well, there's conclusive evidence that this is causing harm. We do need to find a way to break out of that negative cycle. A part of that is to recognize that we have poor evidence potentially by design, and that means we cannot wait for perfect evidence to take action. And I think that's what this paper is calling for. In philosophy of science, that's called inferential risk. So what's the risk of acting now on imperfect evidence, knowing that harm might well be caused to young people and, you know, our whole society at the moment, versus what's the risk of waiting 4 or 5 years for better evidence? And at that point, potentially harms might have accumulated. And so that makes the policy discussion and discussion about what to do a bit more complicated, because we need to weigh up the risks of certain ways of acting. But I think there's definitely a reason to act now. We've gone through similar times where we've acted before evidence is available, for example, during COVID. But we know also that that can lead to certain risks about doing things that aren't that useful. What's critical is that we then need to evaluate whether that actually works. We do not then know conclusively whether what we do actually solves anything, and policy evaluation becomes increasingly critical.
4: Now, Claire, you were listening along there, and we'll hear more from Amy Auburn in a moment about what steps might be able to be taken to protect young people. But I wanted to get your take on how hard it actually is to be certain that social media is harmful. I mean, I used to think we just needed better studies, but actually maybe we'll never really know.
5: It's very tempting to leap to the conclusion that it must be that social media is causing the mental health problems. But as you say, we just can't know. If A correlates with B, you might assume A causes B, but in fact it might be B is causing A, or it might even be that a third factor, C, is causing both A and B. This is a wider problem in many areas of science. So you often get this with nutritional studies as well, where it's very hard to do the kind of randomised trials that we need to conclusively prove that if you take a certain medicine, you do get cured from a certain disease.
4: Well, I want to go back to Professor Auburn now. Australia has taken action. They implemented a social media ban for under 16s in December of last year. So is that ban seen as a success almost a year on?
7: I think it really depends on how you define success. So the Australian eSafety Commissioner has really emphasised that the ban has led to a lot more understanding of potential harms of social media. Parents are much more clued in about the potential problems around it. But we've also seen huge issues in terms of implementation. I think about 60% of those young people who were on social media before the ban are still on social media post-ban, at least in some of the early data we've seen coming out of Australia. And most of them aren't using, you know, nifty things like VPNs to get through. A lot of them haven't even been age verified, or they were allowed to try to verify their age multiple times and kind of got through on one of those. It's not just about does the policy work in the perfect world, but how does it work in real life? And I think there we've seen some issues in Australia around companies potentially not doing enough to keep young people off their platforms. And therefore, we've also seen not a lot of changes in outcomes of interest like well-being or physical activity. So I think other countries are really taking note and trying to understand how to do things better. For example, the UK recently, there was an article in The Times earlier this week where they said they might check every single person's passport to be able to use social media. But that is quite invasive to, for example, adults who might not want to upload their passport to each social media site. And so I can see that each government around the world will have to weigh up some of those pros and cons about different ways of implementing the policy to make a decision on how to go about, for example, banning social media.
4: So it sounds as though, in a way, this real-life experiment that's been taking place in Australia, which you'd hope might finally give us the answer about causation rather than just correlation, might not give us that answer if plenty of young people are still using social media and still able to access it. We will never know.
7: You're completely right. I think there was a lot of excitement in the scientific community that Australia would give us the answer, and we've seen that it will likely just give us another small piece of the puzzle.
4: Have any other countries tried interventions that seem to work?
7: I think there's a really great example coming out of Denmark, where the Consumer Markets Authority there, so the Competition Authority, has done some studies to understand what are some design changes that could help young people reduce their social media use. And they've actually found two that are incredibly effective. One is that when a teenager clicks on a social media app, they're forced to take a 6-second break. So the app kind of goes blank. There's a 6-second countdown. They're told to take a breath. And then after 6 seconds, they can enter, for example, TikTok or Snapchat. That reduced their use by about a third. So in this randomized controlled trial that agency ran, young people were using social media for about 3 hours a day, and it reduced to about 2 hours a day. So 1 hour reduction.
4: Just by waiting 6 seconds?
7: Yeah.
4: I'd quite like that.
7: The other intervention that really worked was that when they entered a social media app, they were asked, how much time do you want to spend on this app? And then after that time, the app closed and they had to do a little annoying task to get access again. And that, again, reduced use by about an hour a day. It does show us that there are these very small changes in design that allow us to maybe disrupt some of those habitual processes that lead us to open social media again and again and again, that can make a real difference. And I think it's a really exciting place to think about how can that feed into effective regulation and supporting all of us to take more control of our digital lives.
4: So what is the best action to take, would you say? Is it bans, or is it some kind of regulation of companies and what young people can see, or maybe what the rest of us can see as well?
7: I do think we need something that solves certain issues around social media for everyone. We cannot just focus on those that are the youngest in our society. However, I can also see some of the arguments for a ban where you say, well, if we can't make it safe now, let's safeguard those that are most vulnerable. I think it's all about implementation there, and I've been sort of on the fence on whether a ban is a good idea or not. What I do think is a really good idea is to make platforms safer by design. That's something researchers in this area have called for years and years and years. We know there are certain design features that get people hooked, make them stay for longer. We know there are certain types of content that nobody wants to see online, especially we don't want children to see online. I think action needs to be taken. But we've also seen in the last few years that it's really, really difficult to regulate on such designs or on such content and to make sure that changes are being made. And that has become even more difficult because of that there's now a real technological arms race, and tech regulation has become a diplomatic issue as well as a public health issue.
4: Professor Amy Auburn from the University of Cambridge. Now, Claire, you've got something interesting for us now, a speech clock which can analyse your voice and then estimate your biological age. Now, we've talked about this idea of measuring someone's biological age on Health Check before, and it can be very different from your actual age, can't it? What does it mean?
5: Yeah, well, this reflects the idea that depending on how well and how healthily you are ageing, you also have this idea of a biological age. It could be higher or lower than your kind of calendar age, and that might give a more accurate prediction of how long you have left.
4: Usually attempts are made to measure this with blood tests, but now researchers have come up with a rather inventive way of measuring it using our voices. What did they do in this international study?
5: Yeah, they recorded the speech of quite a large study. They got about nearly 3,000 people. They were from Latin American countries, and about half of them had various forms of dementia, while the other ones were healthy comparators.
4: And then they used AI to analyse hundreds of different features, like how fast they were speaking and what pauses there were and the pitch. Well, we can have a listen now to two synthetic voices to hear the difference. The first one is someone who's not ageing fast.
8: On Saturday, my daughter and I explored the botanical gardens. We spotted two kingfishers beside the pond, discussed their migration, and finished our walk with coffee at the cafe.
4: And then you can hear the difference between that and someone who has accelerated aging.
8: On Saturday, I went to the garden with her. I saw some birds by the water, and I watched them for a while. I felt worried, but I could not explain it very well.
4: Now, it's quite a sort of subtle difference there, isn't it? But I guess that's why you're using AI to analyse it, to pick up things that we wouldn't necessarily.
5: Yes, but this finding does tie in with something that we probably all have experienced for ourselves. You can kind of hear a difference in speech as people get older. So I suppose the premise here is that if somebody's speech is more like that of a younger person than they really are, then they are supposed to have a lower biological age than their calendar age.
4: So maybe our voices can tell us more about our health than we might think. I mean, would it be useful to know that you're ageing faster than average, though, or just upsetting, maybe?
5: Well, what can you do about it? That's the problem. But maybe we should, if we do find out that we're ageing more quickly, it might just motivate us all to start adopting a really healthy lifestyle.
4: And you can find that research in the journal Science Advances. You're listening to Health Check from the BBC. I'm Claudia Hammond, and my guest today is Claire Wilson, who's a science writer for the iPaper. Now, we have one final question to look at today, and it's the kind of question that I can imagine any dog owners listening will have their own views on. Does letting your dog sleep on your bed disrupt your sleep? Do you have a dog, Claire?
5: I don't, but I do have a cat, quite a naughty cat, and my cat has actually woken me up in the night several times. He's not even supposed to be in my bedroom. Sometimes he even manages to jump through a window onto my bed, which gives me the fright of my life.
4: Oh, it must, if that's in the middle of the night when you're asleep as well. Yeah, terrifying. Well, this all-important issue of whether to have pets on the bed was tackled in a study that is published today in PLOS One, and it was conducted in Ontario in Canada with huskies and malamutes and their owners. So, Claire, there were 25 owners and 38 dogs. What did the researchers do?
5: Well, everybody's into tracking their sleep these days, and so the researchers put this to some scientific use. They tracked the sleep duration and quality of the owners by getting them to wear one of these activity trackers on their wrist, and they managed to track it with dogs too by getting them to have one on their collar.
4: And what did they find? Were the dogs disrupting the humans?
5: Well, it's quite interesting. They did find some correlations between the amount of activity from a human in the night and their dog, but it wasn't always what you might think. If there was a peak in activity at the same time between dogs and their owners, quite often it was the human who was being disturbed first, and they were then disturbing their dog.
4: Oh, so the human, I don't know, gets up to go to the loo, and that wakes up the dog, and then the dog is awake as well.
5: Yes, so you can imagine that happening if the human might just roll over a bit, slightly wake up. That might wake their dog up more, and then the human blames the dog the next day.
4: Unfair. Now, in sleep studies, there is often a difference between what the activity tracker tells you and how you think you slept. We're not always very good at judging that. Did they find that here?
5: Yeah, I found that really interesting because they also got the owners in the study to fill out questionnaires, every morning, and they found that their subjective reports of how well they slept didn't always match what the activity trackers told them.
4: And this was only a small study with just two breeds of dogs, so it sounds as if there is more to discover. And I was thinking about noise, like what if your dog snores and wakes you up?
5: Yeah, but what if the human snoring is waking up the poor dogs?
4: We're not worrying so much about the dogs, are we? We're worrying about the humans. Oh, maybe we are. Maybe we are. So from this and other studies, can we conclude whether you'll get a better night's sleep if you leave your dog in the kitchen?
5: Well, interestingly, the people in this study said that they felt safer when they had their dog in the same room as them. So, I mean, if that's your preference, good luck to them. But just, try not to snore.
4: Yeah, that might help you sleep well if you feel safe as well. Well, thank you so much, Claire Wilson, for joining us for Health Check today from the iPaper.
5: Oh, thanks for having me.
4: And thanks to the producers, Jonathan Blackwell and Helena Selby, and our studio engineer today, Sue Mayo. Do contact us with your health questions at healthcheck@bbc.co.uk. I'm Claudia Hammond, and I'll be back with another episode of Health Check next week.
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14: Welcome to the Inquiry from the BBC World Service with me, Tanya Beckett. One question, 4 expert witnesses, and an answer. Over the last year and a half, many countries have had cause to question their relationship with the United States. as President Trump has taken a number of measures against his country's foes and allies. Even his closest neighbours have not been spared. This year, Trump imposed tariffs on Canada, including 50% levies on steel and aluminium imports. He's also frequently suggested that his ally across the border should become America's 51st state. But Canada's leader has offered a spirited response. Prime Minister Mark Carney has repeatedly suggested that what is often termed the old rules-based international order, led by US dominance, is on the wane. As a result, the so-called middle powers, which are countries that are below greater powers but still wield significant influence, should band together in order to make their voices heard and exert influence.
12: The multilateral institutions on which the middle powers have relied are under threat. And as a result, many countries are drawing the same conclusions, that they must develop greater strategic autonomy. And this impulse is understandable.
14: As the Canadian Prime Minister puts it, if we're not at the table, we're on the menu. This week on The Inquiry, we're asking, can middle powers reshape the world?
15: Part 1. The Canadian Article.
14: In 1943, whilst conflict raged across Europe, Asia and Africa, The Economist magazine published an article entitled A Foreign Idea. And because this is radio, it's worth saying those three words had a question mark at the end. And the question centred on a particular country. The piece pointed to the wartime activities and expanded geopolitical influence of Canada, which at the time the article was published was a country of just under 12 million people. It concluded that its contribution to the Allied effort during World War II had far outweighed its global standing. Asa McKercher is Associate Professor in Public Policy and Governance at St. Francis Xavier University in Nova Scotia, Canada.
16: This is a recognition of the fact that during the war, Canada's playing an outsized role for a relatively small country, a huge economic commitment in the Second World War. And so The Economist makes the case that as the world looks to the future, the post-war world, countries like Canada, and Canada especially, will be the countries to watch, the countries that aren't great powers, but are something else, capable of playing a larger role than smaller powers had in the past.
14: As the war ended, Canada found it had become comfortable with the idea of a more prominent position on the world stage.
16: Canadians wanted to isolate themselves in the 1920s and 1930s against all the terrible things going on in Europe and Asia. And that policy had worked. The war had still found Canadians. And so Canadians, like Americans after 1945, recognized that they need to play a role in the world. And that means adopting this sort of new mantle of being a middle power.
14: The establishing of global organisations such as the World Bank, International Monetary Fund and the United Nations aimed to bring a framework to money and politics around the world. This gave Canada, along with fellow middle countries such as Sweden, Norway and Australia, a platform on which to extend diplomatic reach.
16: And so the idea is to use sort of multilateral institutions to magnify your influence that you otherwise probably wouldn't have one-on-one with a great power. And also work with like-minded countries that have an interest in international trade or in dealing with refugee crises or in making the World Health Organization work.
14: In essence, Canada was considering its almost 9,000-kilometre border with the United States, the longest between any two countries in the world, and felt the need to look beyond it.
16: Canada has always been an exporting country. Canadians have always been cognizant of having too many eggs in the American basket. And certainly Canada came to support what we now call the rules-based international order when it came to not only things like the United Nations, but due to international trade rules as well.
14: And there was one place in particular where Canada was able to leave a lasting mark. That is the North Atlantic Treaty Organization, or NATO. NATO was formed in 1949 as a mutual defence alliance to protect Western democracies from the threat of Soviet expansion during the early Cold War. Article 5 of the treaty is the most well-known, committing each nation to defend the others in the agreement. But Article 2, the Canadian article as it's known, is a commitment to cooperation and stability outside armed conflict.
16: Canada plays an outsized role in NATO. Canada takes a leading role in actually forming NATO and deploys troops to Western Europe. Again, we think of the American military commitment to Western Europe, maybe during the Cold War. But the Canadians do the same thing, albeit with much smaller forces, but staking out the idea that we have an interest in European defense.
4: As the Cold War began to wind down, the world started to shift again, and Canada needed to reshape its global positioning.
16: But a lot of that sort of Canadian involvement begins to fade by the 70s and into the 1980s. It's an expensive prospect. There's the rise of sort of new middle powers, if you like, or new great powers. China, West Germany, Western Europe more broadly. New centers of power emerge, and Canadian influence begins to wane, but Canadians sort of trade off or live off the sort of reputation as a middle power well into the 1990s, if not beyond.
4: But if the concept of the middle power was forged nearly a century ago, what place does it have in the much more fragmented modern world of today?
15: Part 2. Between Two Giants.
4: After the attacks of September the 11th, 2001, middle-sized nations such as Australia, Canada and the European states aligned their security goals to the US global war on terror. But underlying this period, marked by wars in Afghanistan and Iraq, a new perception of the world and its threats emerged. China's accession to the World Trade Organization marked the start of a period of rapid economic development, which helped grow its economy to a size rivaling that of the US. Meanwhile, oil-producing countries in the Middle East were accelerating the use of their oil wealth to wield influence. All this contributed to a fragmented international landscape in which middle powers were careful when it came to the strategic tussle between the United States and China. Imran Bayoumi is Deputy Director at the Geostrategy Initiative at the Atlantic Council, an international affairs think tank in Washington, D.C.
17: Traditionally, I think we've viewed middle powers as lacking some of the diplomatic, military, or maybe economic heft of the great powers, China or the United States. But those aren't really clear-cut categories, right? We have some middle powers like the UK or France that are actually nuclear-armed. We have the Gulf states that are clearly middle powers, but they also are really rich, and they've translated that petro-wealth into diplomatic influence and are able to shape not only their region, but the broader world as well.
4: So if middle power countries come in different shapes and sizes, do they have anything in common?
17: I think middle powers broadly are able to shape their neighborhood. Increasingly, they're trying to shape a broader swath of the world by partnering with other smaller countries. But they still are not quite there across those kind of three domains, so economic, military, diplomatic, as the great powers. They're still kind of beholden to some of the whims and decisions of the great powers and trying to be more proactive, but often they're reactive.
4: Let's take some middle powers in one particular region. For example, Qatar's raising of its international profile by hosting the 2022 Football World Cup advanced its diplomatic goals through the channel of soft power.
17: And then we've also seen their money be increasingly in demand. And so they've been able to use their vast capital reserves to curry favor. So you see the United States is very interested in getting Gulf investments. Canada, too. Prime Minister Carney traveled to Qatar and signed a strategic partnership there. And so that's, I think, kind of one group of the new rise of middle powers.
4: So that's the money. Then there's the question of security. And often here, middle powers have continued to stay tethered to the United States.
17: Looking as an example at the military realm, the world, I think, is getting more dangerous. We see conflicts in almost every region of the world. They're increasingly interconnected. And if you're a middle power, it's going to take a lot of time and money to build those military capabilities. And so, you know, it might make sense to, as volatile as the United States is, continue dealing with Washington because it's worth taking the risk of that relationship because there's still such a hegemon in the military space.
4: Even when tensions are regional, our second expert witness says countries still look to Washington for arms.
17: Previously, you know, Western-aligned middle powers that were closely allied with the United States, Washington remains a large supplier of their military equipment.
14: But remember, where we started was the move by Canada and Europe to look for closer ties. And the reason for that is simple.
17: I think trade is one place that middle powers could cooperate. The problem is a lot of them are still usually reliant on one or two of the great powers as their primary trading partners. And so what does diversification really look like? There's only so much other middle powers can offer.
14: The other difficulty for middle powers wanting to break away from America's undeniable pull is that there is a lack of shared attitudes and ideas to work with.
17: The challenge is, I think, that we're increasingly in a world that values those kind of human rights, democracy, free, open trade, values them less and less. And so, you know, looking at the Gulf states again, these are some of the most powerful middle powers there are out there, but there are autocracies. And so that, I think, is an inherent part of tension in this building of middle power cohesion.
14: But if middle powers don't always share the same thinking when it comes to domestic politics, how easy is cooperation between them in practice? Before we get to our third expert witness, I just want to thank you for listening to this edition of The Inquiry. We've got a huge archive of episodes for you to listen to, including How Can Nepal's Economy Rebuild After the Floods? And What is the Future of the European Union? Just search for them in The Inquiry's podcast feed, and please do subscribe too, so that you never miss a thing.
15: Part 3. Dear Mark.
18: We want to bring the relationship with Canada to the highest level possible. And dear Mark, I said we must urgently reimagine our partnerships.
14: In September, the President of the European Commission, Ursula von der Leyen, used a speech in Strasbourg to signal just how far Canada-Europe relations had come.
18: I would like to work with you on opening the door for Canada to being the first associate member of the European Union.
19: I think Canada for many decades has realized that it was heavily dependent on the United States. A lot of its trade goes in that direction, many of its industries integrated with the United States. So if ever there was a moment where the United States is not as friendly to Canada as it has been for many decades, then Canada would have a serious problem. And we've entered that terrain in the last 2 years.
14: Dr. Amy Verdun is Professor of Political Science at the University of Victoria, Canada. She explains why Prime Minister Carney thinks the deterioration of his country's relationship with the US can be compensated for by a closer relationship with Europe. But first, let's just remind ourselves of his professional background.
19: It is perhaps worth thinking about Mark Carney as quite an unusual politician. So he's the Prime Minister of Canada, just very recently in that role. And before that time, he's been a central banker, so both of the Bank of Canada and the Bank of England. Very unusual to have a person in the role of a Bank of England of another country become the Prime Minister of another country. So that is a bit special.
14: Mark Carney was the head of the UK Central Bank for nearly 7 years. So he's also very familiar with how things are done on the other side of the pond from his home country.
19: Mark Carney understands the European Union very well, but he's also a new politician coming into that role from a more technocratic perspective. So he wasn't a career politician, but he has been running a bank and was able to do so quite successfully during the time when he was in that role. So Mark Carney ends up talking about middle powers at a time when he takes on the helm of the government of Canada, when Canada is facing an adversarial relationship with the United States.
14: But it was not the only country being forced to reassess its relationship with the United States.
19: And the European Union has also had a problem with Donald Trump's bellicose policies. It was also looking for ways to diversify its relationships with North America. And so there are significant trade barriers that have been imposed on Canada. And just take the automobile industry. If you want to produce a North American vehicle, it crosses the border between Canada and the United States like something like 7 times. And with the tariffs that have been imposed on automobiles, that whole procedure procedure is completely impossible. So the idea of Canada and the United States being so closely intertwined, and now all of that being suddenly framed as a problem, as Canada stealing from the United States, the whole narrative is deeply problematic to Canadians and the Canadian government.
4: Equally, Canada and Europe are more closely aligned than with the United States over Russia's full-scale invasion of Ukraine.
19: Now, that situation is, for Europe, a really big deal. And so if the US is not willing to carry its weight to support the European Union, they also need to find other partners. Now, Canada has been active in helping out. I mean, obviously, in terms of the economy, it's only 1/10 of the US economy, so it's not able to put as much money on the table, but it has invested and contributed to helping with the war endeavor in Ukraine.
4: And in the drive to move towards greener energy, Europe also needs to secure the raw materials to make that transition. Here, Canada has massive untapped potential and the mineral resources needed to power the shift.
19: As we're looking at the energy transition of countries moving from a more like fossil fuels to more environmentally sustainable modes, we'll need things like batteries. And in those batteries, we need often minerals that are identified as rare earths. And these are, Canada has a lot of those, but they're not littered everywhere in the world. So the EU is quite keen to have a safe supply of these rare earths that are also, for example, in China.
4: In return, the EU has the industrial technology to offer mineral processing. So how does President Trump respond to all of this budding collaboration?
19: So the US is not happy about that at all. But the US policies have a tendency of being media oriented and then actual policy. And there's often a response at the knee-jerk reaction response of something on some social media or an interview and that has already happened, which was very negative. Then there is the policy, so putting on more tariffs on Canada, which also happened right away.
4: But what might all of this mean for the bigger global picture?
15: Part 4. A whole new world order.
4: Canada's deepening ties with Europe are just one example of a broader trend of an evolving web of middle power relationships. Esther Brimmer is Senior Fellow in Global Governance at the Council on Foreign Relations, based in Washington, D.C. She sees a mosaic of influences and partnerships evolving.
20: In a world of middle powers, there are more situations where the countries involved are not necessarily or exclusively friends or enemies. In other words, that the world is no longer just divided into allies and opponents. Because on any given issue, you may see middle powers who are working with each other. They may work with each other only on certain topics, but not all topics. And countries may move in and out of different cooperative arrangements. And that will be a little tough for all of us to follow, because at times you may see countries working together who otherwise would not work together but need to do so for a particular issue.
4: And then there's the question of the shifting stance of the world's most powerful nations.
20: We have the United States rethinking its role, whether it's pulling out rapidly, as we're seeing with the Trump administration, or a phased transition that was part of the Obama administration's view. You also have China, of course, moving towards being a peer competitor of the United States, and the emergence of middle power. So all three things are happening.
4: So how countries interact might end up being rather flexible.
20: I would suggest that what we're seeing with middle powers is sets of relationships that are not rigid. So during the Cold War, you had rigid frameworks with clear alliances, who was on which side, and whereas the contrast now is that the relationships are somewhat more fluid. It is not the rigid system we saw in the Cold War, nor is it the necessarily cooperative arrangements we saw in the post-Cold War period. We're now seeing countries, I say, which are sometimes friends, sometimes adversaries, who are working together often on issues based on a functional activity or a particular finite need or a particular finite type of cooperation.
4: On areas where countries do forge ties, the approach may be not entirely all-encompassing.
20: Even when you have agreements to work together, then not everyone is participating in all aspects or bearing all responsibilities. A good example is within the European Union, where not everyone is in the euro, but they are part of the larger cooperation and integration within the European Union, although they do not have the euro. So these are several different types of formulations.
14: Within all of this complexity, our final expert witness reminds us that new partnerships do not necessarily replace existing alliances. In some areas of international affairs, the rules and responsibilities remain unchanged.
20: I think it's important that we defend the Arctic and the North Atlantic, but I think that's fairly clear about who does what, that there's a clear alliance in that area. And although there have been challenges, such as debates about to make sure that Greenland has the choices that it wants to in the future, that it's clear sort of how and who manages that. But there are zones which are important economically, for which these structures do not exist in the same way. And that is one of many reasons why so many people are quite rightly concerned about ongoing conflict in the Middle East region.
14: But could this shift again with a different president in the future?
20: It'll be interesting to see if a few years from now, this could actually change and improve relations with the United States. Again, depending on how receptive the United States is. Is it trying to become a more constructive power in a few years from now or not? But it will maybe helpful to see more engaged middle powers, because whether, irrespective of which party is actually in the White House, American policymakers have been looking for capable, engaged allies and partners who want to take up leadership in various areas. The United States can't do everything, shouldn't be doing everything. And there is a respect for certain expertise.
14: Now we return to our question. Can middle powers reshape the world? The United States and China remain the dominant forces in international affairs, with economic and military power that other countries cannot match on their own. But we've heard how middle powers are seeking to expand their influence through diplomacy and trade partnerships with one another. Canada's push for closer ties with Europe is one example of that trend. Others, including the Gulf states and countries in the Indo-Pacific, are also looking for new ways to advance their interests and shape events beyond their borders. These efforts point to a broader shift in how influence is exercised in affairs on the global stage. If middle powers can cooperate, then the future international order may be shaped not just by the so-called greater powers, but also by the coalitions that middle powers can build. This edition of The Inquiry was presented by me, Tanya Beckett. The producer was Matt Tolson, the researcher, Evie Yabsley, the editor, Tom Bigwood, and the technical producer was Wayne Parks.
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0: Let me also add to the chorus of well wishes to the class of 2026 as the National Senior Certificate Examinations commence today.
21: I just want to wish the class of 2026 all the best. And I also implore the parents and caregivers to make sure that these children are stress-free. Let's at least be able to ululate at the end of the year.
3: Early Breakfast with Africa Milani.
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